For Thursday, July 2nd, 2026. As a reminder, Radio Eye is a reading service intended for people who are blind or have other disabilities that make it difficult to read printed material. Your reader for today is Scott Johnson. We start today's reading with the Merriam-Webster Word of the Day. Today's word is sagacious. Sagacious. Someone or something described as sagacious has, or shows, an ability to understand difficult ideas and situations and to make good decisions. Sagacious may be considered a formal synonym of wise and discerning. Student reviews paint the writing professor as a sagacious mentor and a compassionate teacher. Front page headlines from today's print edition, national print edition of the New York Times. Trump businesses reaped $2 billion, 2025 filings show. Windfall in sales of crypto and a deal with the UAE. A long line of rich leaders, but never one like this. Facing deportation, sexual abuser gets pardon. U.S. officials criticize Minnesota decision. Freshly home, deportees die as quakes hit. Letters show founding father secretly tried to avert revolt. Our first story today is headlined, Trump pulled in at least $2 billion after returning to the White House. It's by Ben Protess, Andrea Fuller, Eric Lipton, and David Yaffe Bellany. Ben Protest and Eric Lipton cover the Trump Organization. Andrea Fuller is a reporter specializing in data analysis. David Yaffe Bellany covers cryptocurrencies. President Trump reaped a stunning windfall in his first year back in the White House, including about $1.4 billion from his family's cryptocurrency businesses, a new filing shows. All told, the president pulled in at least $2.2 billion, a figure that includes other parts of his vast holdings, such as his real estate assets. That compares to a minimum of $622 million his enterprises pulled in for all of 2024 before he returned to the presidency. One of his biggest hauls in 2025 came when an investment firm tied to the United Arab Emirates bought nearly half of the Trump family's main crypto company, World Liberty Financial, a transaction that blurred the line between foreign policy and private enterprise. Mr. Trump also collected hundreds of millions of dollars from sales of his $Trump meme coin and World Liberty's sale of its own digital tokens. The results, detailed in Mr. Trump's mandatory financial disclosure report for 2025 and released on Tuesday, pulled back the curtain on the president's business operations. His crypto ventures, the report shows, are now some of his most lucrative enterprises, a remarkable turnabout for a man who once slammed crypto as a haven for drug dealers and scammers. The president's finances, which had been something of a mystery, highlight a conflict in his crypto business. Mr. Trump is a major crypto industry operator and its top policymaker. It is hardly the only issue to arise from having a businessman serve as president. The president's family business, the Trump Organization, has also capitalized on Mr. Trump's popularity in certain parts of the world, licensing the Trump name to properties in countries that are crucial to U.S. foreign policy interests, including Saudi Arabia and Qatar. Those two deals alone generated more than $14 million for Mr. Trump last year, the filing shows. Mr. Trump brushed aside a question over concerns about a conflict of interest while speaking to reporters on Wednesday morning after the disclosure was released. I never speak to any of the people that run the money, Mr. Trump said. You know why I'm profiting? Because the stock market is going up, he added. However, the New York Times recently reported that he meets with his financial advisors once a year for an update on his accounts.
Regardless, the stock market's movements do not explain the bulk of his financial haul in 2025, including the UAE investment in World Liberty Financial or the licensing deals. Although the report released on Tuesday offered revenue figures for Mr. Trump's crypto and real estate ventures, it did not reveal whether all of the businesses returned a profit or a loss, which is consistent with his previous filings. The report also offers little clarity on the president's net worth, much of which is tied to estimated property values and the fluctuating paper worth of crypto assets and his stock portfolio. For his largest assets, including cryptocurrency and real estate, Mr. Trump reported a minimum valuation of $50 million with no upper limit. The president's shares in his own publicly traded social media company, Trump Media and Technology Group, are worth about $875 million, according to other public filings, representing one of the single greatest sources of the president's net worth. Those shares have plummeted over the last year, eroding some of his net worth. But it was Mr. Trump's crypto business that proved to be a top revenue stream. Once an outspoken skeptic of crypto, Mr. Trump embraced the industry on the campaign trail in 2024 and started a series of ventures that have reaped enormous sums. With his three sons, he helped create World Liberty, a crypto firm that sells a digital currency called $WLFI. Last year, World Liberty marketed its coin to investors around the world, with 75% of each sale allocated to a Trump business entity after the deduction of certain expenses, guaranteeing the president would make money even if the value of the token declined. The president received about $500 million from those sales last year, according to the filing, compared with $57 million in 2024. World Liberty enriched the Trump family in other ways as well. In January 2025, days before Mr. Trump's inauguration, an investment firm tied to the government of the UAE bought a 49% stake in World Liberty, raising a slew of ethical concerns. Soon, the Emiratis struck a deal with the Trump administration over the objections of some national security officials for the export of valuable computer chips that power artificial intelligence. The filing released on Tuesday did not explicitly refer to the deal, but it mentioned unnamed investments that generated more than $200 million for Mr. Trump. The other major source of Mr. Trump's crypto wealth was his meme coin, a novelty currency known as $Trump, that he started selling days before his inauguration. He earned more than $600 million from sales of the coin, according to the filing. The coin's price shot up briefly before plummeting, with its price recently hovering around $1.67, a roughly 80% drop from a year ago. The Trump family also continued to pull in chunks of money from real estate branding deals, the new report showed, including some in the Middle East that generated a minimum of $35 million in revenue last year. Deals in Vietnam and Romania, as well as older ones in India, Turkey, and Indonesia, combined to bring in at least another $20 million. And the president's major real estate holdings in the United States, like Trump National Golf Club near Miami, pulled in $122 million in revenue, while his Mar-a-Lago club generated a total of $77 million for him, the report said. Now that Mr. Trump is flush with cash, and now that he has eliminated some of his long-running legal problems, he has reduced the liabilities on his balance sheet, including after an appeals court overturned a nearly half-billion-dollar legal judgment stemming from a civil fraud case in New York. The disclosure report shows that Mr. Trump still owes more than $50 million to the writer E. Jean Carroll, who accused him of sexually abusing and defaming her. The Supreme Court on Monday declined the president's request to review one of the judgments Ms. Carroll secured against him. The financial disclosure captured several other legal wins for Mr. Trump,
including payouts he collected from media and technology giants like ABC News, Paramount, and Meta. ABC settled a defamation lawsuit, while Paramount agreed to pay him over the editing of an interview on the CBS News program 60 Minutes. Meta settled a lawsuit he filed over the suspension of his Facebook and Instagram accounts after the January 6, 2021 riot at the Capitol. The disclosure also captured gains in Mr. Trump's investments in the financial markets. While these numbers appear in wide ranges, making it difficult to decipher meaningful trends or specific amounts, they suggest that Mr. Trump continues to get richer as president. At the end of last year, the disclosure shows, he held investment assets of at least $857 million, compared with a minimum reported value of $236 million the year prior. We continue with a story headlined, Trump's Money-Making Run, Unrivaled in Presidential History. It's by Eric Lipton, reporting from Washington. President Lyndon B. Johnson's wife owned a profitable radio station. George W. Bush was on the board of an oil company while his father was in the White House. And Hunter Biden was paid by a Ukrainian natural gas company while his father was vice president. But never in American history has there been anything like Donald J. Trump, a president who in his first year back in office has collected about $1.4 billion in new revenues from cryptocurrency businesses that directly benefited from his actions as president, a financial disclosure report made public on Tuesday shows. Overall, Mr. Trump's revenue in 2025 jumped to at least $2.2 billion, compared with a minimum of $622 million in 2024 before he returned to office. It is completely unprecedented, said Megan Gorman, a tax attorney and the author of a recent book, All the President's Money, that studied the history of presidential wealth dating back 250 years. Generally, throughout history, Ms. Gorman and other historians said, American presidents have taken actions to try to separate themselves from corporate entanglements that might create conflicts. Public office, if anything, was a source of debt, not a source of revenue, said Lindsay M. Chervinsky, a historian and the executive director of the George Washington Presidential Library at Mount Vernon. Mr. Trump and his family have done the opposite, creating new business ventures that are profiting from actions Mr. Trump has taken since he returned to the White House. Those include the pardon Mr. Trump issued in October to Changpeng Zhao, the richest man in crypto, who founded the company Binance, which has been a critical business partner to the Trump family's own crypto venture. They also include legislation that Mr. Trump signed last July to promote a form of cryptocurrency called stablecoins, 4 months after his family-backed firm introduced its own stablecoin. In many ways, Ms. Gorman said, his acts are, quote, a betrayal of the American social contract that those who lead the country prioritize country over self, a promise that goes back to George Washington. Unquote. The White House and Trump family have repeatedly dismissed any questions about the president's money-making while in office, arguing that Mr. Trump's two oldest sons, Eric Trump and Donald Trump Jr., run the family business operations and that, as a result, there are no conflicts of interest. President Trump only acts in the best interests of the American public, Anna Kelly, a White House spokeswoman, said in late May when asked about profit-making stock purchases made on behalf of Mr. Trump in companies like Dell Technologies since he returned to office. Quote, which is why they overwhelmingly re-elected him to this office despite years of lies and false accusations against him and his businesses from the fake news media. Unquote. The bulk of the new revenue for Mr. Trump comes from the cryptocurrency industry, which the family aggressively moved into starting in late 2024, just as Mr. Trump was about to be reelected to his second term. Mr. Trump served as a co-founder of his family's crypto firm, World Liberty Financial.
That business has now generated $799 million for the president. The financial disclosure made public on Tuesday shows a significant share of which came from a payment from the government of the United Arab Emirates, which bought a stake in the company. 3 days before Mr. Trump was inaugurated, he separately helped launch a meme coin, $Trump, a kind of collectible version of a crypto token. That business has generated another $636 million for Mr. Trump, the disclosure shows, equal to slightly more than the entire amount of money Mr. Trump made from all his other business operations worldwide in 2024. In his meme coin business, or rather his meme coin business directly benefited from a February 2025 statement from the Securities and Exchange Commission notifying the industry that such tokens would no longer be subject to the agency's oversight, reversing the position taken by the agency's chairman during the Biden administration. Real estate deals with a Saudi Arabia-backed developer, including one that involves the Saudi government, have also brought tens of millions of dollars in new revenues to Mr. Trump and his sons, as have real estate deals in other parts of the world, including Vietnam and Romania. This does not include business endeavors by Mr. Trump's sons, like recent investments in military contractors, or predictions market companies, or companies pursuing billions of dollars of federal assistance to build mines that supply critical minerals, all of which stand to generate new profits for the Trump family, but not Mr. Trump directly. When Mr. Trump arrived for his first term in Washington in 2017, he and his family agreed not to do any new international business deals, aware that it might leave them vulnerable to allegations that they were benefiting from Mr. Trump's presence in the White House. Even with that, there were questions about conflicts as a result of foreign government visits and lobbyists spending at Trump hotels and his family's other venues. Upon his reelection, the Trump family has been unapologetic about its aggressive pursuit of profits. "The first term, we did everything imaginable to avoid any appearance of impropriety, and frankly, we got crushed anyway," Eric Trump said in late 2024, shortly before the election, contending that the presidency had cost his father, quote, "an absolute fortune," unquote. Eric Trump added, "We can't just sit out in perpetuity, and I won't." Mr. Trump's sons do run the business operations, and legally, they control trusts that were set up after Mr. Trump's first election that collect the revenues from the business operations. But the president is the beneficiary of these trusts, so he still profits from the business deals. By contrast, most former presidents in modern times have sold off businesses that they owned or even held stakes in, as well as individual stock holdings. George W. Bush, for example, sold his stake in the Texas Rangers baseball team before his election, while Jimmy Carter turned over operation of his peanut farm to an independent trustee. Presidential historians said they could identify no other president in American history who entered into new business enterprises just before moving into the White House and then continued to personally profit from them during his term. Instead, they cited examples of efforts to avoid potential conflicts. President Warren G. Harding continued to own an Ohio newspaper while he was in office, but it had been in his family for nearly four decades, and after questions were raised about the investment, he agreed to sell the paper shortly before his death in 1923. After President John F. Kennedy was assassinated and Lyndon Johnson moved into the White House, his wife, Lady Bird Johnson, transferred her radio and television stations into a trust controlled by an outside lawyer and station executive, said Mark K. Updegrove, chief executive of the LBJ Foundation and a presidential historian. Presidents have worked assiduously to show they are not connected to anything that could in any way compromise their decision-making or leverage their public virtue, said Jeffrey A. Engel, the director of the Center for Presidential History at Southern Methodist University. Quote,
The Trump White House seems to go in the opposite direction, that if we do so much of it, people will not think anything about it is weird, unquote. Even when children or siblings of presidents have pursued business deals, relatively minor in scale compared with the endeavors that have directly brought Mr. Trump money in the last year, these episodes have generated intense media attention and public backlash. Examples include Billy Beer, the brand endorsed by Carter's brother, and James Roosevelt, the son of Franklin D. Roosevelt, who was a part owner of an insurance company that sold policies for American operations and government agencies, even as he worked as an advisor to his father. After the Saturday Evening Post and the New York Times wrote prominent pieces about James Roosevelt's insurance business, it became known as the Jimmy's Got It scandal, forcing the president's son to leave his government post. Historians said that what is happening with Mr. Trump and his family actions appear to be disconnected from his legacy of sensitivity to such appearances. Case in point, Jared Kushner serves as a Middle East foreign policy advisor to Mr. Trump, his father-in-law, while his private equity firm has collected billions of dollars from Middle Eastern sovereign wealth funds. It is the openness, the flagrant nature of what they are doing, almost with pride, cashing in on the office itself, Mr. Updegrove said. That's what makes it dramatically different. Now a story headlined, Minnesota Pardons Sexual Abuser Who Was Set to Be Deported. It's by Hamed Aliaziz, Ernesto Londoño, and Amy Chin. A three-person Minnesota panel, including Governor Tim Walz, granted a pardon to an immigrant convicted of sexually abusing a child, drawing accusations that he and other Democrats are impeding federal efforts to expel dangerous foreign criminals eligible for deportation. The Minnesota Board of Pardons granted the reprieve on June 10th to Tu Lue Vang, 42, who came to the United States as a child and was set to be deported to Laos imminently. Mr. Vang had submitted a letter to the board expressing regret for the actions that led to his 2005 conviction and said a pardon could help him stay in the country with his wife and six children. Mr. Vang's victim, who was 10 when the abuse began, also submitted a letter supporting the pardon. Mr. Vang pleaded guilty to first-degree criminal sexual conduct in a plea deal that spared him from serving time in prison. The pardon effectively wiped clean Mr. Vang's criminal record, providing him with an avenue to fight deportation. Trump administration officials criticized the pardon, denouncing Mr. Walz and other Democratic leaders in the state. The other two members of the pardon board are Attorney General Keith Ellison and the state's Chief Supreme Court Justice Natalie Hudson. These are the criminal illegal aliens he and his Minnesota sanctuary politicians are protecting, Lauren Biss, a spokeswoman for the Department of Homeland Security, which oversees immigration enforcement, said of Mr. Walz in a statement. Tu Lue Vang lost his legal status following his conviction for repeatedly sexually assaulting a 10-year-old girl, Ms. Biss said, confirming that the pardon would remove the criminal sexual conduct conviction underlying Mr. Vang's removal order. In response to a request for comment, Mr. Walz's office pointed to the letter the victim provided the board and said such pleas for clemency carry significant weight. Mr. Walz was the Democratic vice presidential nominee in 2024 and has been a frequent target of the Trump White House, especially over immigration. The Minnesota Board of Pardons made a unanimous decision to grant Tu Vang this pardon after an exhaustive process which included a statement of support for the pardon from the victim, a recommendation to grant the pardon from the Clemency Review Commission, and a large number of community support letters, Mr. Ellison's office said in a statement to the New York Times. It noted President Trump's own expansive use of executive pardon power. Mr. Hudson declined to comment for this article, Ms. Hudson, rather. During the pardon hearing, she explained her decision to vote in favor, saying that, quote, "We've seen some evidence here of rehabilitation,
But obviously, the victim's statement here is very significant for me, unquote. Mr. Vang declined a request for comment sent through a lawyer. The board's decision provides a new line of attack by the Trump administration against Minnesota leaders who have served as a foil in the president's battle against Democratic states on a variety of fronts, including immigration. The state was the site of an immigration crackdown that led to the arrests of thousands and the fatal shootings by federal agents of two Americans. Democratic governors have long faced scrutiny for pardoning immigrants with criminal records who have served their sentences in an effort to slow or halt their deportations. They often weigh a number of factors as part of their decision, including the severity of the crime. Mr. Vang's situation is notable in that it involves a sex offense against a child, a type of crime that is widely reviled. Pardons granted by state officials can help immigrants fight a deportation order, but do not guarantee they will remain in the country or attain legal status. They highlight the difficult decisions Democratic governors face in drawing the line between who deserves to remain in the country and who does not. The process of applying for a pardon is often time-consuming and expensive. But experts say more immigrants are seeking this avenue as the Trump administration has stepped up efforts to expel criminals, including those who have green cards or have been in the country for decades. Of the more than 400 applications received in Minnesota from March 2025 to June 2026, around 67, or 16%, mentioned immigration as a reason for seeking a pardon, according to data provided by Minnesota's Clemency Review Commission. Last year, the board granted 121 pardon applications and denied 14. So far this year, it has granted 83 and rejected 5. Mr. Walls and other members of the Minnesota Pardon Board have stressed that the threat of removal is one factor among many that they consider, and have rejected others seeking relief from deportation. So far this year, the board has denied at least 4 pardons to people convicted of sex crimes, 3 of whom were facing deportation. On the same day Mr. Vang received a pardon, the board denied clemency to another man who was facing deportation to Laos. They deemed him insufficiently remorseful for his past convictions, which included participating in the group rape of a 12-year-old girl. Look, in this country, I am the most outspoken critic of what's happening around immigration because it's absolutely outrageous, Mr. Walls said during the hearing before voting to deny the pardon. Quote, but it doesn't change the fact of the situation that we're in and the accountability on this act, unquote. Mr. Ellison added that he had never voted in favor of a petition for the sole purpose of saving somebody from deportation. What I need to look at is, would I grant this no matter what the federal government decides to do, Mr. Ellison said to the applicant. And in your situation, I cannot. According to Mr. Vang's pardon application, he was born in a refugee camp in Thailand in 1983. Court documents show that he was admitted to the United States as a refugee in 1994 when he was a child and became a permanent resident soon afterward. He eventually settled in Minnesota with his family. In doing so, they joined a large community in Minnesota of Hmong, many of whom supported the CIA during the secret war against the communists in Laos. Mr. Vang was around 18 when he first began abusing the girl, who was then 10 years old. Mr. Vang initially tried to defend his actions upon his arrest in 2005. When a detective interviewed Mr. Vang, he acknowledged having had sexual contact with the girl and called it a minor thing, according to a criminal complaint. Mr. Vang blamed cultural norms in Thailand, according to the complaint. The conviction led immigration officials to seek his deportation, and an immigration judge ordered him removed in 2006. But because Laos refused to accept deportees in large numbers,
Many ethnic Laotians and Hmong, including Mr. Vang, were allowed to remain in the United States on supervised release. That changed early last year when Mr. Trump returned to office, and Laos began to accept many of these stateless deportees with decades-old removal orders. Hundreds of people have since been deported to Laos. In December, immigration authorities detained Mr. Vang as part of what the Trump administration has called Operation Metro Surge in Minnesota. According to his pardon application, Mr. Vang has held various jobs, including as a custodian at a Minnesota-based wholesale company. After his conviction, court records show that Mr. Vang did not commit any further serious crimes, apart from petty traffic violations. In Mr. Vang's pardon application, filed last year, he pointed to these decades as evidence of his rehabilitation, arguing that he had taken, quote, full responsibility for the mistakes I made in the past, unquote. The shame and regret I carry, especially as my children have grown older and learned about my past, run deep, he wrote. If it were possible to undo what happened, I would do so without hesitation. He said he had no surviving relatives in Laos. The Minnesota Clemency Review Commission, which includes 9 members, voted to approve Mr. Vang's petition in April. 4 members voted in favor, 2 voted against, and 3 were absent. The board takes the commission's review into account, but it has the ultimate authority to grant or deny pardons. Mr. Vang's victim submitted an unsigned statement asking the board to grant the pardon. What happened to me was wrong, but I have had many years to think about this, she wrote. I have made peace with it. I forgive him. The Ramsey County Attorney's Office, which handled Mr. Vang's prosecution, had opposed a pardon. Tammy McConkie, an official at the office, wrote that Mr. Vang had received a lenient sentence of 30 years probation, in part because the victim in the case, who was then 12, quote, was experiencing pressure from her family to not cooperate, unquote. Susan Gertner, who led the Ramsey County Attorney's Office when Mr. Vang was sentenced, said prosecutors often feel compelled to offer plea deals that involve little or no prison time in cases where a victim is reluctant to cooperate. That difficult choice presents itself more frequently in cases where there is a young victim and the family is putting pressure on that young victim, said Ms. Gertner, who ran for office as a Democrat. Quote, it's not hard to imagine a 12-year-old not being able to resist that kind of family pressure, unquote. Ms. Gertner called Mr. Vang's pardon unusual, given the seriousness of the offense and the fact that the defendant did not receive significant consequences after he pled guilty. That's a quote. Now a story headlined, Killed by the Venezuelan Quakes Just Hours After Being Deported from U.S. It's by Luis Ferre Sadruni and Patricia Sulbaran. The plane carrying 146 Venezuelans deported from the United States arrived at Venezuela's main airport last Wednesday, just 8 hours before the ground began to violently shake. Venezuelan officials welcomed the deportees, 120 men, 19 women, and 7 children, and recorded carefully staged videos celebrating their arrival after spending weeks in U.S. detention centers. Most, if not all, were then ferried away from the cameras to a state-run holding facility, where they settled into bunk beds and were told they would be released the next day after being processed, 2 deportees told the New York Times. But as the sun began to set, the building started to sway, and what was supposed to be a bittersweet homecoming turned into one of the countless devastating tragedies to emerge from the back-to-back earthquakes that ravaged Venezuela last week. Inside, the deportees screamed and scrambled to escape as the walls and ceilings fell around them, burying most of them beneath a hulking pile of rubble, 2 survivors told the Times. Ninochka Gutierrez Rodriguez, 45,
said she rushed out of the room where she had been placed with other women on the first floor and barreled down a hallway, pushed and pulled by other deportees desperate to flee, when a wall pinned her legs. She was trapped near two unresponsive men who had been struck on the head by metal beams. She yelled for about 45 minutes, "Auxilio! Help!" until she dug herself out of the rubble. Outside the flattened building, government officials loaded six survivors into a van. Ms. Gutierrez Rodriguez said she ran into four other deportees, dust-covered and disoriented, stumbling in the darkness. They were some of the few who made it out alive. "We were anxious to return to our country to be free again," said Ms. Gutierrez Rodriguez, who had been detained by U.S. immigration officials in Miami after nearly 2 years in the United States. Quote, "For this to happen is terrible, absolutely terrible." As rescuers continue to recover bodies across Venezuela, pushing the death toll to nearly 2,300 on Wednesday, the fate of Venezuelans deported by the Trump administration the same day the earthquake struck has thrust their relatives into an agonizing search for answers. The Venezuelan government has not said how many deportees were in the building, which was perched on a hilltop in La Guaira, the hardest hit state, or how many died. The government did not respond to requests for comment, and the families of the deportees said it has provided them with little information and restricted access to the facility. Accounts from the families shared in interviews with The Times suggested that many of the deportees may have perished, their bodies recovered or still trapped in the rubble. Only a handful of survivor accounts have trickled out. "No one wants to lose a family member, and if he is dead, at least tell us where his body is so we can give him the Christian burial he deserves," said Glina Odeve, 42, whose brother, Angel Romero, 31, was still missing. Quote, "He went to the United States in search of a better future, because unfortunately, there isn't one in Venezuela." Left to fend for themselves, families have traveled across Venezuela to La Guaira to demand answers from government officials. They have resorted to desperate pleas on social media, sharing pictures of their missing loved ones, and they have organized through a WhatsApp group called Vuelo 164, or Flight 164, the flight number used by Venezuelan officials. Their searches have often turned into days of anguish as they sift through decomposing bodies at morgues and hospitals on the lookout for the identifying bracelets the deportees were given when they landed in Caracas, the country's capital. Aniela Escandela Reyes said she had brought her son, Arturo Alejandro Morales Escandela, 24, new clothes and organized a surprise party filled with balloons and pictures of him to welcome him home after he had been detained while driving in Texas. His homecoming also coincided with his 25th birthday. "He called her from the holding facility on Wednesday afternoon," Ms. Reyes said, "and asked for his grandmother's address, where Venezuelan officials were supposed to drop him off. But a few hours later, the ground began to shake, and she never heard from him again." His relatives set out on a more than 10-hour drive to La Guaira, rushing from hospital to hospital over 3 days until they found his remains. They were able to identify him by a tattoo on his arm. The family buried him a few hours later in a rushed funeral because his body was badly decomposed. "I was waiting with a welcoming hug," Ms. Escandela Reyes said, sobbing, "not a farewell hug." Her son and other deportees had traveled on one of the three weekly deportation flights that have returned tens of thousands of Venezuelans to their homeland as part of the Trump administration's crackdown on migrants. Many traveled north in the past few years, risking their lives in a dangerous trek as millions of Venezuelans fled an economic collapse and the country's authoritarian regime. The Department of Homeland Security did not respond to requests for comment on whether deportations would be paused as a result of the earthquakes, which damaged the international airport outside Caracas. But there have been no deportation flights to Venezuela since last Wednesday,
according to online flight trackers. The facility where the deportees were held, a four-story concrete refuge with a brick roof, was run by Venezuela's intelligence.

0: WKAR Radio Reading Service is intended for the use of persons who are blind, visually impaired, or may not be able to hold a book or newspaper. By continuing to listen, you verify that you qualify within one of these categories. 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
1: Quote, "We, the deportees ourselves, were helping our fellow detainees," unquote. He said multiple SEPIN officials and two firefighters arrived at the building, but they did little to search for survivors. At least some SEPIN officers and facility workers also died during the building's collapse, two survivors said. Jose said he was eventually transported to a SEPIN base near the airport, where he was joined by women and children who had survived. Relatives of missing deportees also accused the Venezuelan government of not prioritizing a search for survivors and of providing scant information. The government shared phone numbers where the families could call, but the phone lines appeared to be down. Daniele Pastora Hurtado Suarez, 32, said she was one of the first relatives to reach the facility on Wednesday night, searching for her husband, Eduardo Jose Ozal Mujica, 32, who had lived in Colorado and was detained by U.S. officials while making food deliveries. She returned day after day and saw SEPIN officials eventually cordoning off the facility as more families gathered at the site. She and other relatives said they saw little rescue activity at the facility, even as families clamored to be let in to search themselves. She eventually found her husband's body on Sunday at a makeshift morgue in La Guaira that was filled with the foul stench of death. The bodies were so mangled, she said, she almost took the wrong body home. Ms. Pastora Hurtado said she was filled with guilt. She had convinced her husband to migrate to the United States 3 years ago so he could find a stable job and send money to give their 8-year-old son, Fernando Jose, a better future. "My husband didn't want to leave Venezuela," she said over tears in a phone interview. "You don't know how happy he was when they finally told him he was being sent to Venezuela." Some survivors were seriously injured. Marlene Lozano, 74, said her grandson, Anderson Daniel Salcedo Lozano, 22, had been pulled out of the wreckage after 26 hours. A video of the rescue she shared with the Times shows three men pulling him out of a hole in the rubble by his two arms, in shock and covered in debris. "Doctors had to amputate his legs at the hospital in Caracas, where he remains intubated," she said. "We're just hoping that when he comes back to his senses, it won't be devastating to see he has no legs anymore," Ms. Lozano said in a phone interview. On Monday, two international rescue groups arrived at the facility with rescue dogs, families said. They determined that there were no signs of life beneath the rubble, and excavators soon began to arrive. Six relatives lingered outside the facility the next day in hopes of recovering a body. And now a story headlined, "The Founding Father Who Sought a Last-Minute Deal to Avert the Revolution." It's by Sarah Lyle. As the American colonies hurtled closer to revolution in the chaotic, bellicose summer of 1775, one of the Founding Fathers made a last-ditch, back-channel attempt to find a peaceful resolution to the crisis. "I take up my pen to write to you with more anxiety of mind than I ever felt in addressing any person in the whole course of my life," he wrote in a letter on August 5th to David Barclay, Jr., a prominent British merchant who often acted as a conduit to British policymakers. He added, quote, "This is the last attempt that will be made for peace," unquote. The 25-page letter and three companion documents, a second letter written that autumn, and two versions of a proposed parliamentary bill intended to satisfy the demands of both sides, were crafted by John Dickinson of Pennsylvania, a leader of the First Continental Congress in 1774, and the second the following year. He was the author of many of the Revolutionary period's most important documents. Among other things, he wrote the first draft of the 1776 Articles of Confederation, the country's first national constitution,

0: His overtures to Barclay were unknown to historians until recently. Unearthed in late 2024 by Barclay's 85-year-old great-great-great-great-great-nephew, Humphrey Barclay, from a cache of family materials stored for years in his London apartment, the documents present a tantalizing picture of a road not taken, one in which the American colonists secure the rights they so urgently demand, and the revolution never takes place. The document's existence is being made public for the first time. Authenticated by scholars and by an antiquarian book dealer in London, they are to be unveiled in the July issue of the William and Mary Quarterly, a scholarly journal focusing on early American history, along with a series of essays. "It's hard to overstate the significance of this," said Jonathan Genep, an associate professor of history and law at Stanford University, who co-wrote the introductory essay with Jane E. Calvert, a Dickinson scholar. "This is a very serious attempt by arguably the leading politician in America at the time to broker a peace and prevent the American Revolution from happening that we've never known about before." That's a quote. When he first heard about the documents, Mr. Genep said, "I had to pick my jaw up off the floor. I can't remember the last time that something like this has happened," he added. "We find new documents all the time, but rarely ones that change our interpretation of the events leading up to the American Revolution." Scholars say that in addition to providing vivid insights into the mood of the colonies and the Continental Congress in mid-1775, the documents shed new light on a dispute between Dickinson and John Adams that has been told before now only from Adams's point of view. The new material, they say, might help counter the prevailing impression spread by Adams and popularized in the musical 1776 and the 2008 HBO series John Adams, that Dickinson was, as Adams wrote in a letter that summer, an overhyped and cowardly piddling genius who steamrolled Adams's attempts to argue for independence in the summer of 1775. "This changes the narrative," said Ms. Calvert, chief editor of the John Dickinson Writings Project and the author of the Dickinson biography, Penman of the Founding. "The letter shows that independence was not openly discussed in the Continental Congress in the summer of 1775, as John Adams claimed, but rather whispered about in private. This is why this insult so caught Dickinson off guard." That's a quote. 1775 was a pivotal year in the accelerating snowball of events preceding the American Revolution. American colonists were taking up arms and openly defying parliamentary authority. The Boston Tea Party of 1773 had led to the Coercive Acts of 1774, a series of onerous laws imposed on Massachusetts, and finally to the battles of Lexington and Concord in April 1775, the first armed conflict in what would become the Revolution. Meeting in the summer of 1775, the Second Continental Congress searched for a peaceful resolution, still hoping to remain part of the British Empire, but prepared for war. On July 5th, the Congress adopted the Olive Branch Petition, written by Dickinson, a direct appeal to King George III to end, quote, "a controversy so peculiarly abhorrent to the affection of your still faithful colonists," unquote. Playing both angles, the next day it adopted the Declaration of the Causes and Necessity of Taking Up Arms. A Dickinson rewrite of an early version by Thomas Jefferson, the document took a much more aggressive stance, laying out the colonists' case for arming themselves, and was a precursor of the 1776 Declaration of Independence. Those were official documents. Dickinson's letter to Barclay was a back-channel plea, reflecting Dickinson's desperate sense that time was running out and his readiness to exhaust every channel to find a resolution. The two men had met in the 1750s when Dickinson studied law in London. Barclay was a prominent Quaker who founded the brewery Barclay Perkins, co-founded Barclay's Bank, and supported emancipation. He was also a close friend of Benjamin Franklin, who had worked with Franklin earlier in 1775 to find a peaceful solution to the colonial crisis. The letter provides insights into the workings of the Second Continental Congress as it debated how to meet the moment. It's also a shot across the bow, a final plea to the British to accord the colonists their fundamental rights, a bracing account of the arms buildup in the colonies, and a warning that if the British did not accede to their demands, the colonists would fight and win. Enclosed with it were two drafts of a proposed parliamentary bill, a highly unusual surreptitious effort by a colonial leader, let alone one of Dickinson's stature, to provide a concrete roadmap by which Parliament could end the crisis. The language was purposely ambiguous, designed to satisfy two irreconcilable positions. "He's a talented lawyer and a legal drafter," Mr. Genap said. "He's deliberately saying, how can I cleverly and delicately frame things so both sides can plausibly see what they want to see?" Alas, it was too late. The letter and the draft bill are believed to have reached Barclay sometime between mid-October and late December, months after King George III declared on August 23rd that the colonists were in open and avowed revolution. The king did not even read the olive branch petition when it arrived. There's no evidence that Barclay showed Dickinson's appeal to anyone, most likely because events had already overtaken it. Dickinson's second letter to Barclay was written over several weeks in September and October 1775. Thrillingly for Dickinson aficionados, it contains Dickinson's contemporaneous response to the notorious insult leveled against him by John Adams in a letter that summer. In the letter, which the British intercepted and publicized, Adams expressed frustration that Dickinson had thwarted his more radical ideas, ideas that might have led to independence, during the debates in the Second Continental Congress. Dickinson, he wrote, was merely a, quote, piddling genius whose fame had been trumpeted so loudly, unquote, and who had given, quote, a silly cast to our whole doings, unquote. At the time, Dickinson was perhaps the most influential member of the Congress. He had been protesting British policy in the colonies since the imposition of the hated Stamp Act in 1765. His anonymous Letters from a Farmer in Pennsylvania in 1767 and 1768 helped galvanize the colonies against imperial overreach. He believed, Miss Calvert said, that he was on good terms with Adams. In his second letter to Barclay, Dickinson said he was deeply wounded at being so severely and meanly attacked by Adams, especially because, he added, Adams kept his preference for revolution under wraps and publicly went along with Dickinson's less radical approach, seeking compromise while preparing for what would in effect be a civil war within the British Empire. That position would fall out of favor in 1776 when Adams's view prevailed and the Congress declared independence. "My compassion for the unhappy province of Massachusetts Bay was so sincere and tender that I truly regarded her delegates as my brothers," Dickinson wrote in the second letter. Quote, "I have been mistaken, for under the most silken softness of public pretensions lurk the bitterest resentments," unquote. Barclay died in 1809. His estate passed down through the family's senior line, with many of his important papers kept at the family library at Bury Hill, Surrey. When the house sold in 1991, Humphrey Barclay, a former TV producer specializing in sitcoms and now the heir to the Barclay Archive, took possession of the remaining material. "I didn't inherit the house or estate, only the role of head of the family. The official title is Chief of the House of Barclay of Mathers and Urey. Quote, and what archives were left," unquote, Mr. Barclay said via email. He kept the materials at his apartment in London. He began revisiting them more frequently in recent years because, quote, as I get older, I get more and more interested in our family's history, unquote. In 2023, he asked Donovan Rees, head of the English Books and Manuscript Department at Bernard Quartish Limited, a 179-year-old antiquarian bookseller in London, to take a look at some of the material. It wasn't until late the following year that he directed Mr. Rees to the Dickinson papers. Mr. Barclay mentioned that he had come across one more item that he thought might be of interest, Mr. Rees said. When he pulled the letters out, I began to read, and their importance was immediately clear. After transcribing the documents, Mr. Rees said he was shocked to find that the first letter appeared to be the sole reference to Dickinson's last-minute effort at reconciliation with England. In other words, there was no evidence that anyone other than David Barclay ever knew about it. I thought there would be some other corroborating evidence, another copy. Someone else will have taken record of this, Mr. Reeves said. It appears not to be the case, I very quickly concluded. No matter how many sources I consulted, I couldn't find any corroborating material. That's a quote. This concludes the reading of the New York Times for today. Your reader for today has been Scott Johnson. If you have any questions, comments, or suggestions concerning this program, please feel free to call us at 859-422-6390. Thank you for listening. And now please stay tuned for continued programming on Radio I.
1: Why is sea level rise accelerating? I'm Randy Simon, and this is Earthwise, a look at our changing environment. Rising sea levels around the world is one of the most visible consequences of human-caused climate change. As global temperatures rise, oceans absorb more heat and expand, while melting glaciers and ice sheets add even more water to the seas. A new international study led by researchers from the Institute of Atmospheric Physics at the Chinese Academy of Sciences has fully explained the causes of global sea level rise over the past six decades, providing the clearest picture yet of one of climate change's most serious threats. The researchers found that global sea levels have risen at an average rate of 0.81 inches per year since 1960, but that pace has accelerated in recent decades, swelling to 1.55 inches per year between 2005 and 2023. The study, which was recently published in the journal Science Advances, found that warming ocean water is the largest contributor to global sea level rise, responsible for about 43% of that increase. Melting ice from mountain glaciers accounts for another 27%. Melting ice from the Greenland ice sheet contributes 15%, and melting ice from the Antarctic ice sheet adds another 12%. The research also explains why sea level rise has been accelerating. In recent decades, the rapid melting of glaciers and ice sheets in Greenland and Antarctica has become a much larger driver of global sea level rise. The study's findings reinforce a sobering reality. Because oceans and ice sheets respond slowly to warming, sea levels are expected to continue rising for centuries to come. Earthwise is a production of WAMC. 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
2: 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Cloudy skies in your forecast tonight with a slight chance of a shower, maybe a thunderstorm, a low 67. Cloudy tomorrow morning, maybe some sunshine in the afternoon, a high of 83. Mostly sunny for the weekend, 85 for a high on Saturday, 88 on Sunday. 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
4: Hello, it's time for Rolling Stone. I'm your host, Kathy. Today, we're reading from the June 2026 issue of Rolling Stone magazine, copyright 2026. Let's start with a feature story. Noah Kahan, Everyman Superstar, by Angie Martuccio. I'm fishing with Noah Kahan, and things are looking pretty bleak. We're at a farm an hour west of Nashville, standing in front of a pond, casting our respective rods and waiting patiently. It's a perfect day for fishing, an afternoon in early April, not too windy, the sky so clear and blue its reflection bounces off the water. But so far, nothing's biting. Still, Khan remains hopeful as a camera crew looks on. If we catch tilapia, the 29-year-old songwriter says, we'll go viral as fuck. As the minutes tick by, that seems less and less likely. Khan works the line firmly, wearing faded blue Levi's, a button-down flannel, and suede boots. I feel like my team's been dressing me more and more in cowboy-looking stuff, and they're eventually going to have to accept that I am not even close to a cowboy, he says. His shoulder-length brown hair matches his rugged beard. If you were thinking of poking fun at Khan's look on social media, rest assured he's beat you to it. Jesus Christ, depressed Keanu Reeves, and Jewish Capaldi are just some of the nicknames he's given himself over the years. Khan took a break from Twitter, but recently returned, which he likens to, quote, LeBron coming back to Cleveland. This self-deprecating charm is part of Khan's appeal and one reason, among many, that millions of listeners fell hard for the Vermont-raised songwriter back in 2022. That's when he broke through, seemingly out of nowhere, with Stick Season, written after he'd moved back home to his parents' property in Stratford during the pandemic. He now splits his time between Vermont and Nashville. The highly addictive folk pop song, which grapples with heartbreak amid that grim, lifeless, in-between period in the Northeast after the fall foliage and before the first snowfall, blew up on TikTok. Stick Season and the album of the same name earned Khan a Best New Artist Grammy nomination and a musical guest spot on Saturday Night Live. Soon he started selling out arenas where fans would shout and sob along to his songs, deceptively simple melodies with intricate lyrics that are simultaneously ultra-specific and highly relatable, often about love, mental health struggles, and the joys and frustrations about growing up in a small town. It's refreshing to me that someone like Noah has become a superstar because he's the anti-idol, says producer and co-founder of The National, Aaron Dessner, who's worked with Khan. He's not seeking it. He's far more gifted than anyone might really know unless you've been up close to hear him sing. He's one of the most brilliant songwriters we have today, and we should make a lot of records. Stick Season helped turn Khan into a big name and a hero throughout New England. In addition to his native Vermont, he's also lived in New Hampshire and later Massachusetts, and even has a collaboration with L.L. Bean. But he's a different kind of superstar, a down-to-earth and delightful human who exudes everyman energy, and whose idea of a good time is hanging out with his two German shepherds and smoking weed. It's almost as if your sweet stoner neighbor accidentally got famous but still invites you over for Taco Bell on Tuesday nights, specifically to consume the Crunchwrap Supreme, Khan's favorite. So it's not totally surprising that Khan found that fame took some getting used to and that success doesn't fix everything. Every cliche about music has proven so true for me, he says. Like, you can get everything you want and it's still not going to do it. It was here, on the 183 acres that make up Fire Tower Farm, that Khan recorded a portion of his new album, The Great Divide. That record, produced by Dessner, Khan, and Khan's Stick Season collaborator Gabe Simon, shows off his knack for visceral storytelling while offering a front-row seat to Khan's inner monologues about, among other topics, his relationships, from childhood and now, and his forever ties to his home state. The time he spent making the album wasn't entirely tranquil. It was, in fact, a bit terrifying. But before we get to any of that, Khan wants to reel one in. It doesn't help that the first two rods I used were dysfunctional, or that an island of moss is barricading us from the vertebrates. Each time I reel in soggy greens, Khan says something reassuring like, you do the salad, I'll do the protein. Or, it's called fishing, not catching. Khan has been fishing for most of his life, but he got more into it during the pandemic when his brother Richard bought, quote, a shitty old boat. drinking beers, and catching fish with family and friends, Khan was able to do something he finds more and more difficult these days. Relax. After nearly an hour, we concede that it's just not going to happen. The crew stops filming, preparing to relocate to another area on the farm. But Khan lingers behind at the pond, determined to win. Forget the interview, he says. I want to see you catch a fish. To be well-versed in Khanology, you should know that it's pronounced Khan, not Kahan, or Kahan. I just say one of the A's is silent, Khan says. You can choose which one. Secondly, you should get acquainted with some of the imagery in his songs. Khan loves to write about porches, titles like Porch Light, American Cars, We Go Way Back, and All Those Horses. About ghosts, as in Halloween, Your Needs, My Needs, The Great Divide. And he likes to write about drinking, with too many songs to name on the subject. On The Great Divide, bugs creep into everything. Khan teased the record back in December 2025 with the TikTok account The Last of the Bugs, which is a line from his 2022 song, The View Between Villages. The Last of the Bugs almost became the title of the new album, but Khan felt it was a little too esoteric. He did use it to title the expanded edition. The insects appear as a motif in the new songs, particularly the slow-burning opener, End of August, and the tender finale, Dan, a bookend for the 17-track journey. Bugs have always been a good omen for Khan. His mom, Laurie, used to call him her little bug, and he kept finding ladybugs around Fire Tower Farm while making The Great Divide, which reaffirmed his belief that he was in the right place after some rough patches early in the process for the album. Bugs represent these things that go away but return, he says. In the winter, I was in that cold feeling where there's nothing around and nothing's alive. And when I started feeling happier and creative again, I felt like I could hear the beetles and the crickets. They started to return for the spring, so I see them as a metaphor for what I'm going through in my life. As we're having this conversation, a ladybug appears on my shoulder. Bugs also appear on Downfall, a devastating, soulful plea for a loved one to fail so they return home. Tell me when you miss the climb from a hole that has no bottom, is a line that resonates with Desner. There's these phrases that he says which capture human suffering in a way that is so relatable and also clever, but feels uncontrived, he says. You can just tell it comes out of him. One of Khan's musical heroes, Bon Iver's Justin Vernon, contributes backing vocals and a banjo on the track, and plays electric guitar and more on several others. They met at a music festival in Iowa in 2023, but Vernon set his contributions remotely. He's such a mythical figure in my head that it's cool to have him just float into my songs, Khan says. It's like a mysterious wood person will lay down guitar and I won't see it, but it'll come through email and I'll be like, oh my God, this is him. Vernon famously made Bon Iver's 2007 indie classic For Emma forever ago, while secluded in a cabin outside his hometown of Eau Claire, Wisconsin. After stick season changed his life, Khan craved that kind of isolation and focus for himself. It felt like the way I've always wanted to make music, he says. Having him be a part of the process made me feel more connected, because there were more eyes on all of it and more pressure. The pressure nearly prevented a new Noah Khan album from happening at all. Ever since his tour wrapped up in September 2024, the idea of following up Stick Season consumed him. Right after the tour, I was just sick of it, he says. This thing that's supposed to be so fun and so rewarding is becoming tiring and making you anxious all the time. Khan started to rethink his career, searching for other ways to spend his next few years while he figured things out. He thought about enrolling in psychology classes at a community college, and even got fingerprinted to be a substitute teacher. At one point, he considered becoming a groundskeeper at a golf course, repairing divots. "I thought that would be such a therapeutic thing," he says. In late 2024, Khan made the first of four visits to Dessner's Long Pond studio. Located in upstate New York, it's a woodsy, cozy spot that Dessner describes as a weird combination of a church and garage. Dessner's resume, which includes co-founding one of the most prominent indie bands of this century and production credits for several A-list stars, made Khan nervous at first. "I was Wikipediaing it before I got there," he says. "I was like, oh my God, this guy's such a legend. He's done Bon Iver and Taylor Swift and Gracie Abrams and all these artists I really admire." The nerves passed once the pair began working together, though. Quote, "Aaron is the coolest dude ever. He understood where I was at and how I was struggling and feeling burnt out. He was really receptive to all that." The sessions were productive, even if Khan wasn't necessarily expecting them to be. "There's something about the energy at Long Pond," Dessner says, "and maybe it's because I've been in the band forever and made a lot of other records with other people who have been struggling. But when he came, I felt like he was where he needed to be. The first thing he said when he walked in was, 'Hey, I'm excited to hang out, but I really don't think we're going to make any songs because I don't know what I could possibly say. I've just been so burnt out and kind of lost.' But within less than an hour, we'd written Porch Light. It felt instantaneous in that way, this river of ideas." Everything came to a halt, though, in March 2025, when Khan headed out west to Joshua Tree, California, to write. He's taken to calling the trip "my infamous Joshua Tree OCD meltdown." Khan found himself in an Airbnb completely made of glass, lonely as hell. "Joshua Tree was horrible," he says, now sitting beside a fire in the farmhouse's backyard. "I can't even tell you how not better I felt after going there. I was trying to live in a romantic comedy where I would find myself ingratiated in a small town and I could just disappear, Dave Chappelle style. Not at all how it happened." Khan struggled to get through each day, let alone write any new material. He had what he describes as a pretty severe episode of terrifying, intrusive thoughts. "I was convinced something was happening that was not happening, or that I had said something that I just didn't say," he says. "I could convince myself that I ran somebody over, knowing for a fact that I didn't see another person on the road." Khan found the thoughts even too horrifying to Google, for fear that his searches would ring alarm bells, and he didn't vocalize them to anyone. The stigma of even saying, "Oh, I think I might have run over somebody last night," he says, "well, the first respond would be like, 'Oh my God, maybe you did it.' It was a really tricky feeling and really isolating because I didn't want to sound crazy. I couldn't remember conversations and days of my life because I had been so caught in this tangle of thoughts." During a virtual session with his therapist, Khan was diagnosed with OCD. "I tell him that I've suffered with this for most of my life and that being diagnosed with it can be jarring at first." Khan says that his strain consists mostly of intrusive thoughts rather than physical compulsions. "It was surprising," he says. "I was under the influence of the idea that OCD was like, I need to wash my hands 100 times. I didn't realize how much more there was to it. I started putting all these pieces together from my childhood and these different rituals I've had my whole life. It wasn't just anxiety or being stressed. It was this real insidious disorder that I was struggling with." Still out in Joshua Tree, Khan called his manager, Drew Simmons. "I was like, dude, I just don't know if I can do this," he remembers saying. He had just signed Chapel Roan, so he was very familiar with artists facing pressure and really kind in that moment. Looking back, Khan acknowledges that the Joshua Trees themselves, many over a century old, are pretty cool. But he knew he had to get home. Wherever you go, there you are, he says. You cannot leave behind what's going on in your head, no matter how far away you travel or how beautiful your surroundings are. I felt more trapped in those settings because I was searching so desperately instead of just allowing life to happen. Gabe Simon has a memory from 2022 when he and Khan were tracking the view between villages, the closer, on stick season. He was depressed and stressed out and OCD on TikTok about getting stick season to go viral. Simon had to resort to drastic measures, especially when Khan wanted to go into the control room. He wanted to delete everything, the producer co-writer says. I told my engineer, you need to lock that room right now. I wasn't trying to be a dick, I'm doing my job, and my job is to help him be the best version of himself. It's unsurprising that Khan's OCD also showed up while making The Great Divide. He worried his new album would suck, and that his fans were starting to forget about him. He was wrong on both counts, thankfully. He had asked his wife, Brenna Nolan, and his mom for reassurance that he was on the right path. Golfing, once a peaceful hobby for Khan, had become what he describes as a sadistic thing he began to do compulsively. But following his disastrous trip to Joshua Tree, Khan got back on medication. Prozac and I did not have a good relationship, he says. Zoloft and I had an okay relationship. Lexapro and I fell in love. He felt instantly happier, and he was able to finally put aside his longtime fear that meds would blunt his creativity. I was like, music aside, I just need help, he says, and I felt more creative than ever and had new energy. He's in the healthiest place he's ever been, Simon says, and all these mental health challenges, they're his superpowers. It's what connects him to people in the world. Not that he's perfect, but because he's so absolutely fucked in many ways. With more trips to Long Pond and Fire Tower Farm throughout 2025, the Great Divide began to take shape. At Fire Tower, he could fish, ride dirt bikes, hike, and visit the animals. A Great Pyrenees dog named Buttermilk, two Scottish Highlander cows called Bessie and Clarabelle, and three donkeys. And get in a good headspace to create. It wasn't exactly like his parents' property in Vermont, where he grew up with his three siblings and wrote Stick Season, but it would do just fine. Khan noted the serendipity in the fact that the dirt bike he rode at the farm happened to have the number plate 802, Vermont's area code. Coming here made it seem like I was making my music as a hobby again, which was how I had always done it, he says. I couldn't get back to myself in the same exact way. I knew that was over. But this allowed me that middle ground. You can feel Khan finding himself again on up-tempo rockers like American Cars, a standout he wrote for his sister Sasha about how she's the problem solver in the family. It's Khan dipping his toes into heartland rock like John Mellencamp and Bruce Springsteen. It's not crazy to envision a future in which Khan plays Farm Aid. Headlights, your plates, 4CB3A, didn't know you drove American cars, he sings. Ray-Bans on your face, you've been driving all day, but you're here and we're so grateful you are. For Simon, it highlights Khan's strengths as a songwriter. Everybody knows what a license plate is, but not everybody needs to call out all the numbers on it, he says. But he does. He feels the need to give you those details. It's like listening to an audiobook. I don't know how he does it. Later that afternoon, we're walking around Fire Tower feeding the donkeys. Mr. and Mrs. Donkey, but I think they're both men, Khan offers, referring to the two of them, and petting Buttermilk. Khan wrote We Go Way Back, one of the album's most stunning moments, here. It's an ode to Nolan as he sings about their love over delicate acoustic guitar with harmonies inspired by Paul Simon. Saw the world from up close. It ain't much to look at compared to you in your work clothes waving hello from the driveway. It's not often Khan writes a love song, but he's learning to lean into the good stuff while being intentional about what he keeps private. Once I've given everything to everybody, he says, I was like, who am I actually behind all of it when I log off or I step off stage? I understand people want to go deeper, and they want to know who my songs are about. I just have to create some boundaries. My wife is very private and really desires that privacy and doesn't like having her life become something that everyone can look at or talk about. That's something that I've always respected about her, and it's something I try really hard to maintain. It's a work in progress of finding how much I want to share. Nolan appeared in Khan's recent Netflix documentary, Noah Khan, Out of Body, directed by Nick Sweeney. The film captures Khan's rise to fame with Stick Season and its aftermath, from how it affected his loved ones to his realization that he was suffering from body dysmorphia. He's still trying to navigate it. He recently saw a brutal comment online that read, "We are here for chubby Noah." In the past, he might have responded with another joke about himself, but self-deprecating humor can only go so far. They just cut me so deep, he confesses. The documentary captures Khan in some vulnerable moments, trying to work out with, afterwards, I'm always like, why don't I have abs yet? And it was like 10 minutes ago, he tells me, and pointing out a section of his closet with clothes that never fit. Watching himself on screen was hard enough, but then he had to discuss it in interviews promoting the film. I worry so much that people are just going to be like, now it's time for the body dysmorphia section of our interview, he says. I can barely even watch the documentary. It's complicated for me to think about those things, and I really have to be in the right space to talk about them. Khan's struggles with mental health make him question whether he wants children. Someday, he says, I'm just so worried about passing all these problems on to somebody else. But all my siblings struggled with that, and they're all such funny, kind, smart people. Those harder experiences did shape them as well. And knowing I could be there for a kid who is going through that, it's an exciting idea. Whenever it happens, he wants to be as present as possible. I don't want to be the dad that's bouncing in and out all the time. In 2023, Khan started the Busy Head Project, an organization that promotes mental health awareness and provides resources in local communities. Named after his 2019 debut, Busy Head, it has so far raised more than $6.6 million and has even provided mental health care for his touring band and crew. His biggest dream is to do the same for people in the state of Vermont. Sometimes I would write music and I'm like, am I just glorifying this? Am I just dangling this care of therapy over people's heads without actually helping make a difference in that space at all? Khan says. I hope people don't think that I have this solved because I raise money and sing about mental health. I see these people out there and they're like, I finally quit drinking, or I finally confronted my parents. And I feel genuinely jealous of those people, because I can't do it for myself. These days, Khan prefers weed to alcohol. He jokes that he's smoked every day for 15 years and never once enjoyed it, but admits it's good for his creativity. We both acknowledge how drinking only increases symptoms of OCD, and is that as you age, the hangovers just last longer. I almost prefer the first day where I'm just in pain, he says, and not the second day where I can't fucking count to 10. Ultimately, I think drinking is just a negative for me. It's just stealing joy from the next day. Though Khan says he's in a really good place with substances overall, drinking has always found its way into his music. That's not just because of his own history with it, but because of where he grew up. Drinking was a big part of the culture, he says. The amount of drinking I was around, the amount of people I know that drank, the amount of drinking I've done in my life. These are things that I put into characters because of how toxic it can be. In the documentary and during our conversations, Khan wrestles with his relationship with Vermont. He sometimes feels like he exploited his home state with Stick Season and felt guilt for leaving. Sometimes I feel like a tourist, he says. I come home and I'm like, did I adulterate this place? Did I misrepresent it? Did I change my relationship with it because I've shown it to everybody now? One person who thinks Khan has done his home state proud? Bernie Sanders. Noah's impressive talents have gained national and global recognition, but he's never forgotten his roots in Vermont, says the senator, who spoke on stage at Khan's benefit concert in September 2024. Amid the major crises facing our country, it is very easy to fall into despair and helplessness. That's exactly like why we need musicians like Noah to bring people together. He's made Vermonters proud. Vermont comes up frequently on the Great Divide, as in the magnificent barn burner All Them Horses, about Khan's inability to be home when devastating floods hit in the summer of 2023. This ain't mine anymore, he sings. I made too much goddamn noise. He doubles down on that viewpoint during the meditative Spoiled. Where I'm from and what I'm worth have gotten too damn intertwined. Khan isn't the kind of superstar to buy luxurious items. It's hard to imagine him splurging on a yacht. But once he became successful, he joined a golf course and bought property in Vermont. I am so intent on spending the rest of my life quietly in Vermont, he says. I could see myself in the future just waking up, going to play golf, going to get dinner at my parents' house, and then going home for 50 years. I'd be happy to do that. Are you afraid of heights? Khan asks me. He wants to climb the farm's 110-foot fire tower. But instead, we opt to sit on the porch in rocking chairs. Khan cracks a can of Celsius and places it on the arm of the chair next to a tin of Zyn nicotine pouches. You should totally get addicted to these, he says. We're in that grace period where doctors don't know if it's going to kill you yet. Khan has a tattoo of a fire tower on his right forearm in honor of his late friend, Carlo. The last time they saw each other, before Carlo died from a sudden illness, was when they climbed up a fire tower in Norwich, Vermont. Smoking cigarettes and listening to music, they stared at the fall foliage on the upper valley region, not realizing it was their last hang. Khan memorialized him on Carlo's song in 2019. He sings about him again on the Great Divide closer, Dan. It's a heartfelt, intricate portrayal of longtime friends who revisit dark memories. Everybody's asleep. Let's talk about him, Khan sings. Let's talk about high school. Talk about death. It was my first really good friend that I lost, Khan says of Carlo. I didn't handle it very well. I was spiraling and a little bit self-destructive. I remember messaging him on Facebook for days and days afterwards. One of the last messages he sent me was to hang out, and we didn't end up getting to. It changed something in me, and it made me remember that every moment is fleeting. From the beginning, Khan knew he wanted to be a musician. He was born on January 1, 1997, to Laurie Birkenkamp and Josh Khan, the third of four kids. His dad was a musician and a triathlete who made t-shirts of their family motto, "Have fun, try hard, be kind." A brain injury he suffered when Noah was in eighth grade was a major trial for the family. His mom wrote parenting guides, from talking to your kids about sex to teaching your children good manners. The family valued openness about their feelings and otherwise. We were always very open about what's going on with our bodies, Khan says of his upbringing. There was nothing off limits. We loved to talk about our poop, about weird scabs we had. Khan has a great relationship with both of his parents, who divorced during the pandemic. It was really hard with my parents splitting up, he says. I feel like it was the first time in my life where the fairy tale crumbled a little bit. But they're like superheroes. I feel like I'm in awe of them more than I used to be as I get older. Around 9, Khan was given a red Stratocaster and began writing songs. He describes himself as a weirdly anxious child, obsessed with punk rock and Green Day. In the third grade, he started a band called Twisted Metal. "My first album was called Death to the Lord," he says. "My family was like, what the fuck is wrong with this kid?" When Khan was 15, he began uploading his songs to SoundCloud, where Simmons first messaged him. Khan was a senior in high school and had been accepted to Tulane, but Simmons convinced his parents that this was a real opportunity. "He talked my parents out of sending me to college," he says. "They were so supportive the whole time." In 2015, Khan signed to Republic Records. He transitioned to Mercury Records when it was relaunched in 2022. "I really did think it was going to be like the movies," he says. "Go to LA and you're going to be a famous musician. The truth is, it took me a year to sign the deal. I was living at home, telling people this ambiguous career I was going to have. Everyone was like, sure, buddy, hopefully you're doing okay." In 2019, Khan released Busy Head. It features the single Hurt Somebody with Julia Michaels, which was a hit in Australia. The sugary pop duet feels like something you heard once in an Uber. If you think that's a diss, Khan agrees with me. "I really wasn't the biggest fan of that song," he says. "Having to play that over and over again was pretty torturous. It was a song that was in the culture at the time. Everyone always says, oh, I remember that song. They're never like, oh, that's a Noah Kahan song." Khan describes Busy Head and its follow-up, I Was, I Am, as the Noah Kahan pop experiment. "I was being guided by what I thought I was supposed to do and what I thought being an artist was," he says, "instead of what I wanted, which was just to go home and write about my dad." I Was, I Am arrived in 2021, but not before Khan took a left turn that would dictate the rest of his career. In May 2020, after moving back to his parents' home at the height of the pandemic, he dropped the bedroom EP Cape Elizabeth. Recorded in a week, with little else than Khan's voice and an acoustic guitar, it remains a fan favorite for its DIY minimalism, inspiring tattoos of lighthouses like the one on its cover. 6 years later, his fans, the Busyheads, are still hoping for a sequel. Khan says he's just waiting for the right time. "It's just a matter of finding ways to make sure it speaks to my current feeling, so I'm not making a concept record just for the sake of it," he says. Following Cape Elizabeth, Khan wrote Stick Season in 2020. When the song went viral, his sound was compared to the 2010s folk pop made famous by bands like Mumford & Sons and the Lumineers. The sound, often described as stomp clap hey or folk stomp, was massively successful. Later, many saw the music as dated, but not Khan. "I always thought the millennial 2010s thing was brilliant, and I never stopped loving it," he says. "I've always felt very defensive of their sound. A lot of times people hear my music and are like, this is just some Mumford & Sons shit. I'm like, I love Mumford & Sons. Thank you for the compliment." As the Lumineers' Wesley Schultz tells Rolling Stone, "You try to ignore stuff and stay the course and believe what you're doing matters to you, and the rest of it is out of your hands. But yeah, hey, it's really nice when it boomerangs and comes back. You're like, see, I wasn't crazy." Marcus Mumford reached out to Khan while he was working on The Great Divide. "I was trying to make this process perfect and be exactly like the last thing," says Khan, who'd met Mumford in 2023. And he was like, "It's not going to be. You're in a new place, and it's okay to be different." As Mumford tells it, "I remember seeing him in a photograph at the Grammys or something, and he didn't look as happy as I know he can look. I was like, what the fuck are you doing at the Grammys, man? Go write some songs." "I called him in the same way that I've had people in my life a few years down the road from me call. I said, you cool, bro?" We talked through it in really helpful, intimate ways. Unlike Hurt Somebody, Khan says he'll never not love Stick Season, and he's perfectly content to play it at every show for the rest of his life. "I'm here for the fans," he says. If they want to hear Maine 50 times, or Stick Season 100 times, or me doing a bunch of Jason Mraz covers, that's what it'll be. I'm at peace with whatever that song means for me for the rest of my career. Back at Fire Tower Farm, Khan finally catches a fish, after the cameras stop rolling. "We'll make them add an amendment," he says joyfully. They actually did catch a fish later on. The following day, I meet Khan again at the farm. This time, he's abandoned his cowboy look for his regular attire. Hunter green gym shorts, a white hoodie, black Birkenstocks with white socks, and a navy blue Tecovas trucker hat. The Zin pouches are back, along with an iced coffee. This summer, Khan will kick off a massive, sold-out stadium tour, including a stop at Rolling Stone's Stateside Festival on July 4th. He says he'll continue to rock his Willie Nelson-style French braids from last tour, which his assistant does for him. Weirdly enough, when I look at photos of myself in braids, I feel like that's the look I was supposed to have, he says. Or maybe I'll get a mullet, and I'll get Country Central to post about me more. Khan is content with where he is and proud of the album he's made, despite how difficult it was to get there. "You find out who you are in the moments when you're alone," he says, "in the moments things are quiet and you don't have 30,000 people screaming that they love you. I needed to be brought back down to earth, and I think the process, as hard as it was, really did bring me back." But he can't just leave it at that. As we stand up to say goodbye, Khan has one request. "Can you make sure to say that I'm 6'2 and jacked in the interview," he says, "because that's the image that I'd like to project." The best guitar solos of all time. Music's most iconic six-string heroes in peak form, from Hendrix to the Eagles to Steely Dan. All hail the guitar solo, one of the most indestructibly great art forms in all of modern music. There's nothing quite like the thrill of a glorious six-string explosion, a long, twisted, never-ending saga. Some classic solos come from virtuoso shredders. Others are just a blast of awesomely sleazy licks. But they've all burned their way into our brains. Rolling Stone's list of the greatest guitar solos of all time is a mix of different genres, generations, and grooves. To see the full ranking of the 100 greatest guitar solos, go to rollingstone.com. Number 1, Prince, Purple Rain, 1984. The origins of Purple Rain are filled with legends. Prince thought it could have become a country song. He offered it to Stevie Nicks, who felt it was too cinematic for her to record. A homeless woman was the first to hear it when Prince invited her into the Revolution's rehearsal space. But none of that matters, since, for everybody else, the band birthed Purple Rain at Minneapolis's First Avenue on August 3, 1983, when Prince rung a solo from his guitar that felt more like a moving cry of the soul than a musical spotlight. It's the first time they played it live, and it's the version on Purple Rain. Prince's guitar prowess was well documented by that point, but the fluidity of his phrasing on the song and the way he pinched his strings for notes that ascended heavenward spoke more about what Purple Rain meant than his obtuse lyrics. Number 2, Jimi Hendrix, Machine Gun, 1970. Machine Gun is Jimi Hendrix at his most Hendrix, the most ambitious, raw, soulful, go-for-broke expression of his musical genius. It comes from Band of Gypsies, recorded live on New Year's 1970 at the Fillmore East, a 12-minute firestorm of electric anguish and political rage, inspired by the violence in Vietnam and America. So many guitar legends have called this the greatest solo ever, from Slash to Kurt Hammett. "Not only is this my favorite guitar solo of all time," Phish's Trey Anastasio said, "but it includes the single greatest note ever played on electric guitar, that screaming high note Jimmy plays right at the beginning of his solo. Check it out, right at the 4-minute point." Hendrix had bigger hits, but this is the furthest he ever traveled. Over 50 years later, Machine Gun remains the outer limits of how high a guitar and a guitarist can reach. Number 3, The Eagles, Hotel California, 1976. There's simply no denying the peerless 70s rock radio greatness that is the dueling guitar solos in Hotel California. Preserved for all time in the marathon title track to the band's 1976 album, the solos are a high noon showdown between guitar

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1: I just followed my usual procedure, which is to listen back to each solo and mark out bar lines, seeing which bits are good, Gilmore once said. He simply raised and lowered the faders whenever a phrase perked his ears, for a mosaic that, when heard in a row, became the most affecting solo of his career. His playing is weepy, soulful, and beautiful, giving the dreariness of the wall human warmth. Luckily for Pink Floyd fans, he kept it in the band's sets after Roger Waters left, expanding it brilliantly on live albums like Pink Floyd's Pulse and his own recent solo live album, The Luck and Strange Concerts. According to Gilmore, every time he played the solo, it turned into something new on stage. Number 5, Van Halen, Eruption, 1978. Nearly a half century after Van Halen released their self-titled debut, it's almost impossible to conceive of the impact that album's second track, a minute and 42-second guitar solo, aptly named Eruption, had on the course of guitar history. Eddie Van Halen's succinct statement of purpose, with its revolutionary use of two-handed tapping, total mastery of the whammy bar, blinding speed, and rich, overdriven tone, he referred to it as the Brown Sound, establishing the lexicon for a new generation of guitarists. As Van Halen, who often complained that Eruption has a mistake in it that he couldn't subsequently reproduce, told it, the solo's inclusion on the album was almost an afterthought. We were dicking around rehearsing for a show we had to do at the Whiskey, so I was warming up, practicing my solo, Van Halen said to journalist Jos Obrick. Our producer, Ted Templeman, walks in. He says, hey, what's that? I go, that's a little solo thing I do live. He goes, hey, it's great. Put it on the record. Number 6, Chuck Berry, Johnny B. Goode, 1958. Chuck Berry perfected the rock and roll guitar solo as we know it in Johnny B. Goode, the definitive guitar hero anthem. His opening 18-second barrage was a shot heard around the world, a Tunguska-level blast of electric bravado that inspired half the players on this list to pick up their first guitar. As Keith Richards said, Chuck is the granddaddy of us all. It's the tale of the Louisiana country boy who strums while his mama urges, go, Johnny, go! But it was inspired by playing his first gig in New Orleans, haunted by the city's history. As he wrote in his memoir, the thrill of seeing my black name posted all over town in one of the cities that brought the slaves through turned into the song Johnny B. Goode. Every tradition of American music is somewhere in Chuck Berry's guitar, never louder or more defiant than right here. Number 7, Led Zeppelin, Stairway to Heaven. I thought Stairway crystallized the essence of the band, guitarist Jimmy Page told Rolling Stone in 1975. He was not wrong. The 8-minute odyssey from Led Zeppelin IV showcases what each member did best. Robert Plant's Celtic-inspired pastoral lyrics, delivered through his iconic banshee wail. Bassist John Paul Jones, as versatile as ever, contributing mystical recorder and electric piano. John Bonham bringing both heaven and hell with his thunderous drums. Then there's Page, who used a 1959 Fender Telecaster gifted to him by Jeff Beck for the dazzling finale. Page's solo was totally improvised, a first thought, best thought masterclass in melody and power. Just enough to bring it on home, but not so much where it overshadows everything else. Every musician wants to do something of lasting quality, something which will hold up for a long time, Page said. And I guess we did it with Stairway. Number 8, Steely Dan, Kid Charlemagne, 1976. In classic Steely Dan fashion, Larry Carlton spent at least 90 minutes, possibly more, in the studio with Donald Fagen and Walter Becker, working out the guitar solo for Kid Charlemagne. The jazz-trained guitarist, so renowned for

0: his use of the Gibson ES-335, he earned the nickname Mr. 335, even had to do several takes at Becker's behest with a Fender Stratocaster before being allowed to return to his primary acts. It was not long after that that we were into it, Carlton recalled. His midpoint and outro solos, the latter done in one take, masterfully balanced complexity and ease, solid gold pop rock melodies unafraid of cosmic jazz twists. And his phrasing never falters, an effortless glide even at the speediest or prickliest parts, each note melting like ink off a blotter. Number 9. Funkadelic, Maggot Brain, 1971. According to legend, P-Funk mastermind George Clinton told guitarist Eddie Hazel to play the opening track of Funkadelic's 1971 album as if he'd just been told his mother died. The result is the sort of heartbreaking, mind-bending instrumental that feels like a transmission of pure, uncut grief. A self-taught guitarist who worshipped Jimi Hendrix, Hazel contributed a lot to the P-Funk canon. But the nearly 10-minute guitar solo that kicks off their dark, troubling, yet still groovy-as-fuck 1971 LP is still the cornerstone of his legacy. Notes are not played so much as wept and wrenched out of his instrument. Hazel eventually conjures a sense of perseverance, rising phoenix-like from the ashes of his echo pedals. It's a piece of music to evoke the ghosts of the past, Living Colors' Vernon Reid said. Number 10, The Beatles, While My Guitar Gently Weeps, 1968. This white album classic is the most legendary of Beatles solos, yet it was played by George Harrison's best friend, Eric Clapton. It was a spur-of-the-moment whim. Harrison invited his mate to come play just before the session while the two were driving into London. Clapton was horrified, saying, "No one plays on Beatles sessions." Harrison just replied, "So what? It's my song." But he had an ulterior motive. He was sick of the open warfare at Abbey Road, and he knew the Fabs would mind their manners around an honored guest. As he quipped, they were all on their best behavior. Clapton played a very Harrison-like solo on a cherry red 1957 Les Paul he'd just given George as a gift, nicknamed Lucy. Harrison used it on the White Album and Abbey Road, including on Something. Yes, that's right. He played his most romantic love song to Patty Boyd on the guitar Eric Clapton gave him. New classics, great solos from modern shredders. John Mayer, Gravity, 2006. This standout from Mayer's 2006 LP, Continuum, was informed by his own guitar hero, Stevie Ray Vaughan, and by recent work with the blues-based John Mayer Trio. Gravity, and its deceptively straightforward solo, is a study in negative space, gently swooping and surging, with moments of silence baked in like glimmers of sun through the trees on a late summer evening. St. Vincent, Rattlesnake, 2014. A lot of my guitar heroes are guitar anti-heroes, like Robert Fripp, Adrian Belew, Mark Ribot, St. Vincent's Annie Clark once said. Rattlesnake is spacious and spooky, and its solo, played on her signature Ernie Ball Music Man guitar, feels strung between wide-open freedom and impending doom. M'du Mokhtar, Afrique Victim. African musician M'du Mokhtar is often called the Hendrix of the Sahara. Afrique Victim is a perfect example why. The tempo rises and rises as he laments French colonialism's eternal scar on Niger. By the time he breaks into his solo, it feels like you're flying warp speed into the desert sun. M.J. Lenderman, Knockin', the single version, 2023. North Carolina's M.J. Lenderman has become the poet laureate of 2020's indie rock. As a guitarist, he's a brilliant inheritor of aching noise greats like Neil Young and Jay Maskus. On Knockin', he delivers a knockout punch with a guitar part that distills heartbreak and loneliness in sonic form. And Geese, Getting Killed, 2025. The Brooklyn band's elliptical art rock epiphanies wouldn't hit nearly as hard without guitarist Emily Green. Here, her playing is lithe and spry, like Tom Verlaine of television, but also woozy, like mid-career Radiohead, and so well-crafted, you can imagine her mapping out every note she plays before she picks up a string. An interview with Bette Midler, the acclaimed actress, comic, and singer, 80, on finding her way to stardom, the love of the gay community, and fighting Trump. What was the moment you thought acting might be for you? The first time I ever saw a show, I was about 14 years old. I was helping the librarian of my school collate books. She didn't pay us, but she gave us 2 tickets to see a show. It was Rodgers and Hammerstein's Carousel. The curtain went up, the lights went on, and I just couldn't believe what I was seeing. I never forgot it. I wanted to be up there in the light. When did you have an inkling you could make a living at it? I went to college as a drama major, but only lasted about a year. I was cast in the 1966 film Hawaii with Max von Sydow and Julie Andrews, and they brought me to L.A. with a bunch of other locals. And I thought, oh, I can manage this. I earned enough money on that movie to move to New York. I started going to auditions on Broadway, and I got into Fiddler on the Roof. In the early 70s, you started performing at the Continental Baths, a gay bathhouse in New York. How did that come about? One day, I got a call from my old acting teacher. He asked me if I wanted to sing at the baths, and I said, what's the baths? When I was in Fiddler, I was working for $200 a week and had asked them for a $25 raise, and they said, never. He told me what the baths paid, and I dropped everything. I put the show on in the gay bathhouse. I would be my most outrageous self. When I went on the stage in front of all those gays, they threw their hands up and screamed. And it was great fun. We went from 30 people in the house to hundreds. Because it was such an odd venue and transgressive in those days, we were a huge hit. As a young woman in showbiz, how did you look out for yourself? I got a very aggressive manager named Aaron Russo. He thought I was the greatest thing, and he just pushed on my behalf. I was so grateful. We were a team. I was really not a schmoozer, so he did all the socializing. That went well until it didn't go very well. Things between us got very feisty because he wanted 50%. I'm dumb, but I'm not that dumb. I know 50% means half, and I didn't think that was fair. Sure, he was doing the schmoozing, but I was doing the sweating in high heels. So I said, absolutely not. You're fired. Given how close you became with the gay community, how did it feel to witness the AIDS epidemic? It was one of the worst things that ever happened to me. I must have lost 200 people that I knew, many close friends. It's funny, the older I am, the angrier I get. The cruelty of it, that the government didn't do anything. 500,000 people were dead before they did anything. It's unconscionable. Do you think that experience is why you're so direct about calling out the government now, including President Trump? I lived in New York during Trump's rise, and everyone in the city felt the same way about him. Everybody knew his game, and everybody thought he was hilariously dubious. Everybody just thought he was a joke. So why do I feel like it's my duty? Because I know what the truth is. When I see someone who's not just undeserving, but incompetent, it infuriates me. What are some roles that you wished you hadn't turned down? I turned down Misery. I didn't think I wanted to have it on film that I cut off someone's foot because audiences identified the actor with the event. My husband still says I'm a damn fool. And I turned down Sister Act because I said, my fans don't want to see me in a wimple. And Whoopi Goldberg says, bring on the goddamn wimple. What's the first lavish purchase you made with showbiz money? It must have been shoes. When I was a kid, I had one pair of saddle shoes I wore year after year after year until my feet got too big for them, and then I got another pair. So I coveted high heels. I started collecting heels and vintage clothes. As far as a huge purchase, I think it was my house. I bought it in 1980, and I'm still here. Who inspired you? Female comics. Phyllis Diller and Joan Rivers, who are not just inspirations, but who lifted me when I was in the doldrums. I can't wait to join them in that big comedy club in the sky. What are some rules you live by? Fairness. Be fair. Not just a day's work for a day's pay, but also don't put yourself above anybody. And after that, kindness. My dad was a fucking house painter. My mom stayed in the house. I wore homemade clothes until she discovered the Salvation Army. That stuff imprints itself on you. I identify with the working class, and I don't intend to budge. I want there to be a middle class. I want people to thrive. I want people to be treated fairly. These assholes treat themselves really well, but treat everybody else like shit. What kind of a world is that? We've been reading from Rolling Stone, issue June 2026. I'm your host, Kathy. Thank you so much for joining me. Take care.
1: Removing microplastics from drinking water. I'm Randy Simon, and this is Earthwise, a look at our changing environment. Microplastics have been found pretty much everywhere on Earth, from the highest mountain peaks to the deepest parts of the ocean. They've also been detected in rivers, lakes, wildlife, and even in the human body. Because these particles are so small, many wastewater treatment plants cannot effectively filter them out. As a result, microplastics can move through ecosystems and eventually make their way into drinking water supplies. Researchers at the University of Missouri are developing an innovative solution to remove these tiny bits of plastic from our drinking water. In research recently published in the journal Nature Communications, the team used genetic engineering to create a strain of algae that produces limonene, a natural oil also found in orange peels. Limonene makes the algae water repellent. Since microplastics also repel water, the particles stick to the algae like magnets when they meet in the water, forming clumps that sink to the bottom where they can be collected and removed. According to the researchers, the engineered algae could provide another benefit as well. The algae can grow in wastewater, feeding on excess nutrients and cleaning the water as it grows. The research team hopes the process could eventually be integrated into existing wastewater treatment plants. The collected material could even eventually be repurposed into bioplastic products such as composite plastic films. While the research is still in its early stages, the goals are ambitious. Removing microplastics, cleaning wastewater, and using the removed microplastics to create bioplastic products, all at the same time. Earthwise is a production of WAMC. 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
2: Cloudy skies in your forecast tonight with a slight chance of a shower, maybe a thunderstorm, a low 67. Cloudy tomorrow morning, maybe some sunshine in the afternoon, a high of 83. Mostly sunny for the weekend, 85 for a high on Saturday, 88 on Sunday. 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
3: This is Kathy Doig returning to the reading of Lessons in Chemistry by Bonnie Garmus, published by Random House. Our reading last time picked up Elizabeth's story as Harriet was trying to persuade her to read the letters to the editor in Life magazine, letters in support of Elizabeth. Elizabeth refused, saying that women in science was not something people were interested in. But Harriet disagreed, especially since reading Roth's unpublished manuscript, though no science journal would accept it. As she browsed through a recent copy of Ladies' Home Journal, with its routine articles on fashion and food, an idea came to her. Elizabeth and Wakeley had developed a friendship where she felt comfortable confiding in him that she thought a lot about death. He told her that he thought she felt dead because she was dead but still alive. And she thought about that. Then she confessed that she had read his letters to Calvin in which he had questioned his faith. When Wakely realized that Calvin had moved to Commons on his recommendation, he began to feel a sense of responsibility for Calvin's death. And since Elizabeth felt responsible, having bought 630's leash, they had something in common. Wakely was prompted then to think of the secret that Mad had whispered at the library. My dog knows 981 words. And Wakely remembered what he told her. I don't believe in God. He came back to the present when Elizabeth told him of her brother's suicide. He sensed her guilt that she hadn't prevented it. And also how she talked about how she had nearly died when she jumped into a quarry, but she couldn't swim. Her brother had saved her, even though he couldn't swim either. Wakely told her that she needed to accept the facts of her brother's death and Calvin's. As a chemist, she should be able to do that because chemistry is change. And when she said she felt like she wanted a way out, like her brother, Wakely told her, "You don't want a way out. You want a way back in." The very next day, at supper at 6, Elizabeth surprised everyone by telling her audience that she was leaving the show. Walter nodded his approval, but he was falling apart inside. The night before, she had gone to his house and was shocked to find Harriet there with him. Harriet confessed that they were keeping their relationship quiet until her divorce is finalized. When Elizabeth announced to them that she was leaving the show, they were both shocked, but knowing Elizabeth, they did not attempt to change her mind. The threesome dissolved into tears. Back at supper at 6, Elizabeth told her audience stories of viewers and audience members who had made big changes in their lives to follow their dreams, like Marjorie Phyllis, who was working her way toward a medical degree. And Elizabeth noted that achieving that dream was not the hard part, but that having the courage to follow the dream was what was hard. Then she wrote, "Chemistry is change." And she gave the audience a last pep talk about not letting their talents lie dormant, but rather to get started making change. She closed her last show saying, "This concludes your introduction to chemistry. Class dismissed." Everyone assumed that Elizabeth would find work readily after supper at 6, but she didn't. The Life magazine article and its disparaging quotes haunted her. And then she got a call from Hastings. When Elizabeth learned it was Miss Frask calling from Hastings, she was surprised since she thought Frask was still working for Wakely. But Elizabeth returned the call, surprised to learn that Frask had a secretary and was not the secretary herself. Frask first complimented Elizabeth for being on the cover of a magazine that Frask characterized as reaching the choir by going where they worship. Then she said she loves Harriet, who told Frask to go to hell when she took the call for Elizabeth. And finally, Frask told Elizabeth that since she is now head of HR for Hastings, she's cleaning house. It seemed that the Abiogenesis investor had seen Frask's letter to Life and got in touch with her. Frask wanted Elizabeth to come into Hastings right away. The magazine cover to which Frask was referring was Vogue magazine. Harriet decided that Roth made a fatal mistake, believing that only science magazines would be interested in an article about women in science. Harriet knew women's magazines. So she decided to submit the article without his knowledge, and Vogue published it with a cover that said, "Why Their Minds Matter." Elizabeth did go to Hastings promptly, and she and Frask went to Calvin's old lab. The fat cat had insisted on it. There, Elizabeth met Wilson, whom 630 assessed and cleared. Then Elizabeth met Avery Parker, who greeted 630 by name and petted him enthusiastically. Avery told Elizabeth that they needed to know what she would need for her research on abiogenesis. Elizabeth was reeling from the memories of being in the lab when she and Frask stole Calvin's boxes. She told them she could not return to Hastings for personal reasons. At that point, Donati barged in, treating Wilson like an old friend. Donati had been on vacation, but came in upon hearing that Wilson was at Hastings. Donati was surprised to see Frask and Elizabeth there. Avery greeted Donati and told him he was going to have plenty of free time, since the Parker Foundation had learned how he had misappropriated their funds and stolen Elizabeth's work. Elizabeth was surprised by this. They handed Donati a termination notice, telling him that as head of personnel, they asked Frask to find a new director of chemistry. He remained stunned by the idea that he was being fired by Frask. So Avery suggested that they seek a second review of his performance from someone more familiar with his work, and she nodded toward Elizabeth. Everyone looked toward Elizabeth, who leaned toward Donati as she handed him a pen to sign the termination document, saying, "Sorry, Donati. You're just not smart enough." Avery Parker had surprised Elizabeth in all this. Avery reiterated the job offer to head chemistry for Hastings. Then Wilson began a description of the Parker Foundation's secular mission to support the best people working on the most critical issues of the day. He told her that 7 years ago, it was her work at Hastings that had attracted the Parker Foundation's interest. That and Calvin's work. "Whether you know it or not, Miss Zott, you are the reason we came to Hastings in the first place. You and Calvin Evans." At the mention of Calvin's name, she felt her chest tighten. "Strange about Evans, isn't it?" Wilson said. "No one seems to have any idea what became of his work." His casual words hit her like a cyclone. She pulled out a stool and sat down, watching as he poked around the lab like an archaeologist, examining a tiny corner of this and that, as if it might lead to something much bigger below. "I know you've already made your position clear," he continued, "but I thought you'd be interested to know we plan to upgrade a lot of the equipment." He pointed to a shelf where an out-of-date distillation apparatus sat unused. As he raised his arm, a shiny cuff link peeked out from under his suit sleeve. "Like that, for instance. That thing looks like it hasn't been touched in years." But Elizabeth had no reaction. She'd turned to stone. When Calvin was 10, he'd written about a tall, rich-looking man with shiny cufflinks who'd arrived at the boys' home in a fancy limo. He seemed to think it was because of this man that the home was given new science books. But instead of being glad for the reading material, Calvin was devastated. "I'm here even though I should not be," he'd scrawled. "And I will never forgive that man, him, never, not as long as I live." Mr. Wilson, she said, her voice wooden, you say your foundation only funds secular projects. Would that include education? Education? Well, yes, of course, he said. We support several universities. No, I mean, have you ever supplied a school with textbooks? On occasion, but what about an orphanage? Wilson stopped short, surprised. His eyes darted to Parker. In her mind, Elizabeth saw Calvin's letter to Wakely. I hate my father. I hope he's dead. A Catholic boy's home, she clarified. Again, Wilson looked to Parker. In Sioux City, Iowa, a thick silence fell, interrupted only by the sudden whoosh of an exhaust fan. Elizabeth stared at Wilson, her face unfriendly. It suddenly seemed clear. The job they were offering her was a ruse. They were there for one reason and one reason only, to claim Calvin's work. The boxes, they knew about them. Maybe Frask had told them. Maybe they'd made an educated guess. In any case, Wilson and Parker had bought Hastings. Legally, Calvin's work belonged to them. They were plying her with compliments and promises, hoping that would be enough to coax the boxes out of the woodwork. But if that didn't work, they still had one last card left to play. Calvin Evans had a blood relative. Wilson, Parker said, her voice trembling, would you mind? I'd like to speak with Miss Zott alone. No, Elizabeth said sharply. I have questions. I want the truth. Parker looked at Wilson, her face deflated. It's all right, Wilson. I'll join you in a few minutes. As the door latched closed, Elizabeth turned on Avery Parker. I know what's going on here, she said. I know why you asked me here today. We asked you here to offer you a job, Parker said. That was our only goal. We're longtime admirers of your work. Elizabeth searched the woman's face for signs of deceit. Look, she said in a calmer voice. I don't have an issue with you. It's Wilson. How long have you known him? We've worked together for nearly 30 years, so I'd say I know him very well. Does he have children? She gave Elizabeth a peculiar look. I'm not sure that's any of your business, she said. But no. You're sure? Of course I'm sure. He's my lawyer. This is my foundation, Miss Zott, but he's the face of it. And why is that? Elizabeth pressed. Avery Parker looked at her unblinking. I'm amazed you have to ask. I may have considerable assets, but like most women in the world, my hands are tied. I can't even write a check unless Wilson co-signs. How can that be? It's the Parker Foundation, Elizabeth pointed out, not the Wilson Foundation. Parker snorted. Yes, a foundation I inherited with the proviso that my husband make all the financial decisions. As I was unmarried at the time, the board appointed Wilson as trustee. As I'm still unmarried, Wilson continues to hold the reins. You're not the only one who's fought a losing battle, Miss Zott, she said as she stood up, tugging hard on her suit jacket. Although I'm lucky, Wilson's a decent man. She turned and walked away as Elizabeth asked another question, but instead of responding, Avery Parker ignored her. What had she been thinking? Elizabeth Sott was not interested in returning to Hastings, and maybe, based on her pointed questions about Wilson, not to mention all the other issues, it would be better for all if she did not. Distracted, Avery reached up and touched her finger to her cheap daisy brooch. What a foolish woman she'd been. Buying Hastings, coming here, meeting Zott. Yes, she'd always been fascinated by Zott and her research. She'd once dreamed of becoming a scientist herself. But instead, she'd been raised to be one thing and one thing only. Nice. Unfortunately, according to both her parents and the Catholic Church, she'd failed at that, too. Miss Parker, Elizabeth pressed. Miss Sott, Avery returned just as emphatically. I've made a mistake. You don't want to come back to Hastings. Fine, I'm not going to beg. Elizabeth took a short breath in. I've been begging my entire life, Parker continued. I'm sick of it. Elizabeth brushed a few stray hairs aside. It's not even me you want, she said hotly. Isn't that right? You're only here for the boxes. Avery cocked her head as if she hadn't heard correctly. Boxes? I understand. You bought Hastings. They belong to you. But this charade... What charade? I want to know about All Saints. I think I have a right to know. Excuse me, Parker said. You have a right? Let me tell you a little secret about rights. They don't exist. They do for the wealthy, Miss Parker, Elizabeth insisted. Tell me about Wilson and Calvin. Avery Parker stared back, perplexed. Wilson and Calvin? No, no. Again, I think I have a right to know. Avery pressed her hands down on the counter. I wasn't planning on doing this today. Doing what? I wanted to get to know you first, Avery continued. I think that's my right, to know who you are. Elizabeth crossed her arms. Excuse me? Avery reached for the chalkboard eraser. Look, I need to tell you a story. I'm not interested in stories. It involves a 17-year-old girl, Avery Parker said, undeterred, who fell in love with a young man. It's a rather standard story, she said brittlely, where the young girl got pregnant and her prominent parents, shamed by their daughter's promiscuity, sent her away to a Catholic home for unwed mothers. She turned her back on Elizabeth. Maybe you've heard of these homes, Miss Zott. They're run like prisons, filled with young women in the same kind of trouble. They have their babies, then relinquish them. There was an official form to sign, and most signed. Those who refused were threatened. They have to endure the delivery alone. They might even die. Despite the warning, the 17-year-old girl still refused to sign, kept insisting she had rights. Parker paused, shaking her head as if she still couldn't believe the naivete. True to their word, when her labor started, they put her in a room by herself and locked the door. She stayed there alone, crying out in pain for a full day. At some point, the doctor, infuriated by the noise, finally decided he'd had enough. He went in and anesthetized her. When she came to hours later, she was given the grim news. Her baby had been stillborn. Shocked, she asked to see the body, but the doctor said they'd already disposed of it. Fast forward 10 years, Avery Parker continued, turning to face Elizabeth, her jaw tight. A nurse from the unwed mother's home contacts the now 27-year-old woman, wants money for the truth, tells her the baby didn't die. Rather, it, like all the other babies, had been put up for adoption. The unusual thing, this child's adoptive parents died in a tragic accident. Then the child's aunt died. The child was sent to a place called All Saints in Iowa. Elizabeth froze. That was the day, Avery Parker said, her voice turning sad. The young woman began her quest to find her son. She paused. My son. Elizabeth drew back, all the color draining from her face. I'm Calvin Evans' biological mother, Avery Parker said slowly, her gray eyes filling with tears. And with your permission, Miss Zott, I'd very much like to meet my granddaughter. Chapter 44, The Acorn. It was as if all the air had been sucked out of the room. Elizabeth stared at Avery Parker, uncertain how to proceed. This couldn't be true. Calvin's own diary had revealed that his biological mother had died in childbirth. Miss Parker, Elizabeth said carefully, as if picking her way across hot coals, a lot of people have tried to take advantage of Calvin over the years. Many have even pretended to be long-lost family members. Your story is, she stopped. She thought back to all the letters Calvin had kept. Sad mother, she'd written to him several times. If you knew he was in that boy's home, why didn't you go get him? I did, Avery Parker said. Or rather, I sent Wilson. I'm ashamed to admit I wasn't brave enough to go myself. She got up and walked the length of the work table. You need to understand, I'd long ago accepted that my child was dead. Now, to suddenly learn he was alive, I was afraid to get my hopes up. Like Calvin, I too have been a target of countless scams, including from dozens of people claiming to be my so-called relatives. So I sent Wilson, she repeated, looking down at the floor as if reviewing this decision for the 50th time. I sent him to All Saints the very next day. The vacuum pump started a new cycle, and with it a hissing sound filled the laboratory. And, Elizabeth prodded. And, Avery said, the bishop informed Wilson that Calvin was, she hesitated. Was what? Elizabeth urged. What? The older woman's face sagged. Dead. Elizabeth sat back, floored. The home needed money. The bishop saw an opportunity. There was a memorial fund. Facts came pouring out of the woman in a dull, lifeless rush. Have you ever lost a family member? Avery suddenly asked in a flat voice. My brother. illness, suicide. Oh, God, she said. So you know what it is to feel responsible for someone's death. The words fit snugly, like laces knotted twice. But you didn't kill Calvin, she said with a heavy heart. No, Parker said in a voice sick with remorse. I did something much worse. I buried him. From the north side of the room, a timer beeped, and Elizabeth, trembling, went to shut it off. She turned to take in the woman standing at the chalkboard. She leaned to the right. 6:30 got up and went to Avery. He pressed his head against her thigh. I know what it's like to fail a loved one. My parents had long funded unwed mothers' homes and orphanages, Avery continued, fiddling with the eraser. They thought this made them good people. And yet, thanks to their blind allegiance to the Catholic Church, they managed to make an orphan out of my son. She paused. I funded my son's memorial before he was dead, Miss Sott, she said, her breath shallow. I buried him twice. Elizabeth felt a sudden wave of nausea. After Wilson returned from the boys' home, Avery continued, I sank into a deep depression. I'd never had the chance to see my own son, never held him, never heard his voice. Worse, I had to live with the knowledge that he'd suffered. He'd lost me, then his parents, then he ended up in that garbage dump of a boys' home. Each of these losses signed, sealed, and delivered in the name of the church. She stopped abruptly, her face reddening. You don't believe in God for scientific reasons, Miss Sott, she suddenly exploded. Well, I don't believe in God for personal reasons. Elizabeth tried to speak, but nothing came out. The only decision I was able to make, Avery Parker said, trying to bring her voice back under control, was to ensure that all the memorial funds went toward a science education. Biology, chemistry, physics, exercise too. Calvin's father, his biological father, I mean, was an athlete, a rower. That's why the boys at All Saints learned to row. It was a gesture in his honor. Elizabeth saw Calvin. They were in the pair, his face lit by the early morning sun. He was smiling, one hand on the oar, the other reaching for her. That's how he got to Cambridge, she said as the vision slowly faded away, on a rowing scholarship. Avery dropped the eraser. I had no idea. Details slowly continued to fall into place. But something still nagged at Elizabeth. But how did you finally find out about Calvin? Chemistry today, Parker said, slipping into the stool next to Elizabeth's. The one with Calvin on the cover. I still remember that day. Wilson came rushing into my office, waving it in the air. You won't believe this, he said. I picked up the phone right then and called the bishop. Naturally, he insisted it was only a coincidence. Evans, he said. It's a very common name. I knew he was lying, and I intended to sue. Until Wilson convinced me the publicity would not only be ruinous for the foundation, but embarrassing for Calvin. She leaned back and took a deep breath before continuing. I cut off funding immediately. Then I wrote to Calvin several times. I explained things as best I could, asked to meet him, told him that I wanted to fund his research. I can only imagine what he thought, she said, depressed. some lady writing to him out of the blue claiming to be his mother. Or maybe I do because I never heard from him. Elizabeth started. The sad mother letters bloomed again before her eyes, the signature at the bottom of each radiating a sudden, cruel clarity. Avery Parker. But surely if you'd arranged a meeting, flown to California. Avery's face turned ashen. Look, it's one thing to pursue a child with vigor, but once that child reaches adulthood, it changes. I decided to move slowly, give him time to accept the possibility of me, research my foundation, realize I had no reason to delude him. I knew it might take years. I forced myself to be patient. But obviously, she said, given what happened, she fixed her gaze on a stack of notebooks. I was too patient. Oh, dear God, Elizabeth said, sinking her head into her hands. Still, Parker continued at a monotone. I followed his career. I thought maybe there'd be a chance, some way to help him. But as it turned out, he didn't need my help. You did. But how did you know Calvin and I were even together? A wistful smile pulled at the corner of her mouth. It was all anyone could talk about, Parker said. From the moment Wilson set foot in Hastings, all he heard were veiled references to Calvin Evans and his scandalous affair. It's one of the reasons why, when Wilson told Donati he was there to fund abiogenesis, Donati did his very best to try to steer him elsewhere. The last thing he wanted was for Calvin or anyone associated with Calvin to succeed. And then there was the fact that you were female. Donati rightly assumed that most donors would not fund a woman. But why would you, of all people, put up with that? I'm almost ashamed to admit there was a part of me that enjoyed the position we put him in. He went to such great lengths to convince Wilson you were a man, but Wilson did have a plan to meet you without Donati's knowledge. In fact, he'd booked a flight. But then her voice trailed off. What? But then Calvin died, she said, and your work seemed to die with it. Elizabeth looked as if she'd been slapped. Miss Parker, I was fired. Avery Parker sighed. I know that now, thanks to Miss Frask, but at the time I thought you might be trying to move on. You and Calvin never married. I assumed the feelings between you and my son hadn't been mutual. Everyone said he was a very difficult man, that he held grudges. Obviously, I had no idea you were pregnant. You were quoted in the LA Times obituary as saying you barely knew him. She took a deep breath in. By the way, I was there at the funeral. Elizabeth's eyes widened. Wilson and I stood a few gravesites over. I'd come to bury him for the final time and to speak with you. But before I could summon the courage, you left, walked away before the service was even over. She dropped her head in her hands, tears spilling. As much as I'd wanted to believe someone had loved my son. With those words, Elizabeth slumped beneath the unrelenting burden of misunderstanding. I did love your son, Miss Parker, she cried. With all my heart, I still do. She glanced up at the lab where they'd first met, her face flattened by grief. Calvin Evans was the best thing that ever happened to me, she choked. He was the most brilliant, loving man, the kindest, the most interesting, She stopped. I'm not sure how else to explain it, she said, her voice beginning to break, except to say, we had chemistry, actual chemistry, and it was no accident. And maybe it was finally using the word accident, but the crushing weight of what she'd lost overtook her, and she laid her head on Avery Parker's shoulder and sobbed in a way she never had before. Chapter 45. Supper at 6. Within the lab, time seemed to stop. 6:30 lifted his head, watching the two women. The older one's arms surround Elizabeth like a protective cocoon. Elizabeth's loss, something she seemed to know by heart. Although he would never be a chemist, he was a dog. And as a dog, he knew a permanent bond when he saw one. I've spent the majority of my life not knowing what happened to my son, Parker said, holding a trembling Elizabeth close. I have no idea what his adoptive family was like, if the bishop's story was completely false or only partly true. I don't even know what brought him to Hastings. The truth is, I still know very little, she said. Or did until I checked the foundation's P.O. box and found something unusual buried beneath months of junk mail. She reached down into her bag and took out a letter. Elizabeth recognized the handwriting immediately. Madeline. Your daughter wrote to Wilson and mentioned her family tree project, the one that appeared in Life. She insisted that her father had been raised in a boys' home in Sioux City. Somehow, she knew Wilson had funded it. She wanted to thank him personally, tell him the Parker Foundation was on her tree. I thought it might be a crank letter, but she had so many details. Adoptions are usually sealed, Miss Zott, a heartless practice. But with Madeline's information, a private investigator was finally able to ferret out the truth. I have it all here. She reached back into her bag to withdraw a large folder. Look at this, Parker said, her voice defiant as she extended her own faked death certificate, payback for her non-cooperation at the unwed mother's home. This is how it all started. Elizabeth took the certificate in her hands. Madeline had once said Wakely believed some things needed to stay in the past because the past was the only place they made sense. And as it was so often with things Wakely said, Elizabeth saw the wisdom in it. But there was one last thing she felt Calvin would have wanted her to ask. Miss Parker, Elizabeth said carefully, what became of Calvin's biological father? Avery Parker opened the file folder again, handing over yet another death certificate, although this one was real. He died of tuberculosis, she said, before Calvin was even born. I have a picture. She opened her billfold and extracted a weathered photograph. But he, Elizabeth gasped as she took in the young man standing next to a much younger Avery. Looks exactly like Calvin. I know. She slid a copy of the old Chemistry Today magazine out and placed it next to the photograph. The two women sat side by side as Calvin and his even younger father looked up at them from their separate histories. What was he like? Wild, Avery said. He was a musician, or wanted to be. We met by accident. He ran over me with his bike. Were you hurt? Yes, she said, luckily, because he lifted me up, put me on his handlebars, told me to hang on and rushed me to the doctor. 10 stitches later, she said, pointing to an old scar on her forearm, we were in love. He gave me this brooch, she said, pointing to the lopsided daisy on her lapel. I still wear it every day. She glanced around at the lab. I'm sorry about meeting here,

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1: Shaky breath, then cleared her throat. "I would very much like to be part of your family, Miss Sott," she said. "I hope that's not too bold." "Please call me Elizabeth." "And you are family, Avery." Madeline understood this a long time ago. "It's not Wilson," she put on the family tree. "It's you." "I'm not sure what you mean." "You are the acorn." Avery, her eyes a watery gray, took in some distant point across the room. "The fairy godmother acorn," she said to herself. "Me?" From outside, they heard footsteps, then a quick knock. The lab door swung open and Wilson stepped back in. "I'm sorry to intrude," he said cautiously, "but I wanted to make sure everything was..." "It is," Avery Parker said. "It finally is." "Thank God," he said, putting his hand to his chest. "In that case, as much as I hate to bring up business, there's a lot that needs your attention, Avery, before we leave tomorrow." "I'll be right there." "You're leaving already?" Elizabeth asked, surprised, as Wilson shut the door behind him. "I'm afraid I must," Avery said. "As I mentioned earlier, I wasn't really planning on telling you any of this. Not before we had a chance to get to know each other." Then she added hopefully, "But we'll be back soon, I promise." "Let's say supper at 6 then," Elizabeth said, not wanting her to go. "The home lab. Everyone. You, Wilson, Mad, 6:30, me, Harriet, Walter. You'll need to meet Wakely and Mason at some point too. The whole family." Avery Parker, her face suddenly familiar with Calvin's smile, turned back and took Elizabeth's hands in her own. "The whole family," she said. As the door closed behind them, Elizabeth bent down and shook 6:30's head in her hands. "Tell me, how soon did you know?" "At 2:41, he wanted to say, "which is what I plan to call her." But instead, he turned and jumped up on the opposite counter and grabbed a fresh notebook. Removing the pencil from her hair, she took it from him, then opened to the first page. "Abiogenesis," she said. "Let's get started." This concludes our last reading of Lessons in Chemistry by Bonnie Garmus, published by Random House. I hope you've enjoyed this book selection and that you'll join us again for the reading of a new book. My name is Kathy Doig.
2: The Telltale Heart by Edgar Allan Poe, read by Sean Randall. True, nervous, very, very dreadfully nervous I had been and am. But why will you say that I am mad? The disease had sharpened my senses, not destroyed, not dulled them. Above all was the sense of hearing acute. I heard all things in heaven and in earth. I heard many things in hell. How then am I mad? Hearken and observe how healthily, how calmly I can tell you the whole story. It is impossible to say how first the idea entered my brain, but once conceived, it haunted me day and night. Object there was none. Passion there was none. I loved the old man. He had never wronged me. He had never given me insult. For his gold I had no desire. I think it was his eye. Yes, it was this. One of his eyes resembled that of a vulture, a pale blue eye with a film over it. Whenever it fell upon me, my blood ran cold, and so by degrees, very gradually, I made up my mind to take the life of the old man, and thus rid myself of the eye forever. Now, this is the point. You fancy me mad.

0: Mad men on the thing. But you should have seen me. You should have seen how wisely I proceeded, with what caution, with what foresight, with what dissimulation I went to work. I was never kinder to the old man than during the whole week before I killed him, and every night, about midnight, I turned the latch of his door and opened it oh so gently, and then, when I had made an opening sufficient for my head, I put in a dark lantern, all closed, closed so that no light shone out. And then I thrust in my head. Oh, you would have laughed to see how cunningly I thrust it in. I moved it slowly, very, very slowly, so that I might not disturb the old man's sleep. It took me an hour to place my whole head within the opening, so far that I could see him as he lay upon his bed. Ah, would a madman have been so wise as this? And then, when my head was well in the room, I undid the lantern cautiously, oh so cautiously, cautiously, for the hinges creaked. I undid it just so much that a single thin ray fell upon the vulture eye, and this I did for 7 long nights, every night just at midnight, but I found the eye always closed, and so it was impossible to do the work, for it was not the old man who vexed me, but his evil eye. And every morning, when the day broke, I went boldly into the chamber and spoke courageously to him, calling him by name in a hearty tone, and inquiring how he had passed the night. So you see, he would have been a very profound old man indeed to suspect that every night, just at 12, I looked in upon him while he slept. Upon the 8th night, I was more than usually cautious in opening the door. A watch's minute hand moves more quickly than did mine. Never before that night had I felt the extent of my own powers, of my sagacity. I could scarcely contain my feelings of triumph, to think that there I was opening the door little by little, and he not even to dream of my secret deeds or thoughts. I fairly chuckled at the idea, and perhaps he heard me, for he moved on the bed suddenly as if startled. Now you may think that I drew back, but no. His room was as black as pitch, with a thick darkness, for the shutters were close fastened through fear of robbers, and so I knew that he could not see the opening of the door. And I kept pushing it on steadily, steadily. I had my head in and was about to open the lantern when my thumb slipped upon the tin fastening, and the old man sprang up in the bed, crying out, "Who's there?" I kept quite still and said nothing. For a whole hour I did not move a muscle, and in the meantime I did not hear him lie down. He was still sitting up in the bed, listening, just as I have done night after night, hearkening to the death watches in the wall. Presently, I heard a slight groan, and I knew it was the groan of mortal terror. It was not a groan of pain or of grief. Oh, no. It was the low, stifled sound that arises from the bottom of the soul when overcharged with awe. I knew the sound well. Many a night, just at midnight, when all the world slept, it has welled up from my own bosom, deepening, with its dreadful echo, the terrors that distracted me. I say, I knew it well. I knew what the old man felt, and pitied him, although I chuckled at heart. I knew that he had been lying awake ever since the first slight noise when he had turned in the bed. His fears had been ever since growing upon him. He had been trying to fancy them causeless, but could not. He had been saying to himself, "It is nothing but the wind in the chimney. It is only a mouse crossing the floor. Or it is merely a cricket which has made a single chirp." Yes, he has been trying to comfort himself with these suppositions, but he has found all in vain. All in vain, because death, in approaching him, has stalked with his black shadow before him and enveloped the victim. And it was the mournful influence of the unperceived shadow that caused him to feel, although he neither saw nor heard, to feel the presence of my head within the room. When I had waited a long time, very patiently, without hearing him lie down, I resolved to open a very, very little crevice in the lantern. So I opened it. You cannot imagine how stealthily, stealthily, until, at length, a single dim ray, like the thread of the spider, shot out from the crevice and fell upon the vulture eye. It was open, wide, wide open, and I grew furious as I gazed upon it. I saw it with perfect distinctness, all the dull blue with a hideous veil over it that chilled the very marrow of my bones. But I could see nothing else of the old man's face or person, for I directed the ray as if by instinct precisely upon the damned spot. And now, have I not told you that what you mistake for madness is but over-acuteness of the senses? Now, I say, there came to my ears a low, dull, quick sound, such as a watch makes when enveloped in cotton. I knew that sound well, too. it was the beating of the old man's heart. It increased my fury as the beating of a drum stimulates a soldier into courage. But even yet, I refrained and kept still. I scarcely breathed. I held the lantern motionless. I tried how steadily I could maintain the ray upon the eye. Meantime, the hellish tattoo of the heart increased. It grew quicker and quicker, louder and louder every instant. The old man's terror must have been extreme. It grew louder, I say, louder every moment. Do you hark me well? I have told you that I am nervous, so I am. And now, at the dead hour of the night, amid the dreadful silence of that old house, so strange a noise as this excited me to uncontrollable terror. Yet, for some minutes longer, I refrained and stood still, but the beating grew louder, louder. I thought the heart must burst. And now a new anxiety seized me. The sound would be heard by a neighbour. The old man's hour had come. With a loud yell, I threw open the lantern and leaped into the room. He shrieked once, once only. In an instant, I dragged him to the floor and pulled the heavy bed over him. I then smiled gaily to find the deed so far done, but for many minutes the heart beat on with a muffled sound. This, however, did not vex me. It would not be heard through the wall. At length it ceased. The old man was dead. I removed the bed and examined the corpse. Yes, he was stone dead. I placed my hand upon the heart and held it there many minutes. There was no pulsation. He was stone dead. His eye would trouble me no more. If still you think me mad, you will think so no longer, when I describe the wise precautions I took for concealment of the body. The night waned, and I worked hastily, but in silence. I took up three planks from the flooring of the chamber and deposited all between the scantlings. I then replaced the boards so cleverly, so cunningly, that no human eye, not even his, could have detected anything wrong. There was nothing to wash out, no stain of any kind, no blood spot whatever. I had been too wary for that. When I had made an end of these labours, it was 4 o'clock, still dark as midnight. As the bell sounded the hour, there came a knocking at the street door. I went down to open it with a light heart, for what had I now to fear? There entered 3 men who introduced themselves with perfect suavity as officers of the police. A shriek had been heard by a neighbour during the night. Suspicion of foul play had been aroused. Information had been lodged at the police office, and they, the officers, had been deputed to search the premises. I smiled, for what had I to fear? I bade the gentleman welcome. The shriek, I said, was my own in a dream. The old man I mentioned was absent in the country. I took my visitors all over the house. I bade them search well. I led them at length to his chamber. I showed them his treasures, secure, undisturbed. In the enthusiasm of my confidence, I brought chairs into the room and desired them here to rest from their fatigues, while I myself, in the wild audacity of my perfect triumph, placed my own seat upon the very spot beneath which reposed the corpse of the victim. The officers were satisfied. My manner had convinced them. I was singularly at ease. They sat, and while I answered cheerily, they chatted of familiar things. But, ere long, I felt myself getting pale and wished them gone. My head ached, and I fancied a ringing in my ears. But still they sat. Still they chatted. The ringing became more distinct. I talked more freely to get rid of the feeling, but it continued and gained definitiveness, until at length I found that the noise was not within my ears. No doubt I now grew very pale, but I talked more fluently and with a heightened voice, yet the sound increased, and what could I do? It was a low, dull, quick sound, much such a sound as a watch makes when enveloped in cotton. I gasped for breath, and yet the officers heard it not. I talked more quickly, more vehemently, but the noise steadily increased. I arose and argued about trifles in a high key and with violent gesticulations, but the noise steadily increased. Why would they not be gone? I paced the floor to and fro with heavy strides, as if excited to fury by the observations of the men, but the noise steadily increased. Oh God, what could I do? I foamed, I raved, I swore. I swung the chair upon which I had been sitting and grated it upon the boards, but the noise arose over all and continually increased. It grew louder, louder, louder, and still the men chatted pleasantly and smiled. Was it possible they heard not? Almighty God, no. No, they heard. They suspected. They knew. They were making a mockery of my horror. This I thought, and this I think. But anything was better than this agony. Anything was more tolerable than this derision. I could bear those hypocritical smiles no longer. I felt that I must scream or die. And now again, hark louder, louder, louder, louder. Villains, I shrieked. Dissemble no more. I admit the deed. Tear up the planks. Here. Here. It is the beating of his hideous heart.
1: Home Sweet Home by John Howard Payne. Reading by Bologna Times. Mid pleasures and palaces, though we may roam, be it ever so humble, there's no place like home. A charm from the skies seems to hallow us there, which, seek through the world, is ne'er met with elsewhere. Home, home, sweet, sweet home. There's no place like home. There's no place like home. An exile from home. Splendor dazzles in vain. Oh, give me my lowly thatched cottage again. The birds singing gaily that came at my call, give me them and the peace of mind dearer than all. Home, home, sweet, sweet home. There's no place like home. There's no place like home. How sweet 'tis to sit 'neath a fond father's smile and the cares of a mother to soothe and beguile. Let others delight mid new pleasures to roam, but give me, oh, give me the pleasures of home. Home, home, sweet, sweet home. There's no place like home. There's no place like home. To thee I'll return, overburdened with care. The heart's dearest solace will smile on me there. No more from that cottage again will I roam. Be it ever so humble, there's no place like home. Home, home, sweet, sweet home. There's no place like home. There's no place like home.
2: 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Cloudy tomorrow morning, maybe some sunshine in the afternoon, a high of 83. Mostly sunny for the weekend, 85 for a high on Saturday, 88 on Sunday. 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

0: Hello. Coming up on the newsroom, as both Tehran and the United States breach their ceasefire agreement again, we hear from people in Iran worried about what comes next.
1: If war breaks out again, God forbid, what will be targeted this time? People are exhausted by this situation.
0: Also today at 3 hours GMT with me, Nick Miles. After the deadly quakes in Venezuela, the next concern is the spread of disease in the displacement camps. Later in the programme, a pianist loses his workplace discrimination case over comments he made about Gaza. We found out why a Ghanaian influencer has been extradited to the United States. France becomes the first nation through to the semi-final of the World Cup. Meanwhile, the Norwegian team is doing this. Find out how they're getting some Viking motivation after this bulletin.
2: BBC News with Neil Nunes. Iran's former supreme leader Ayatollah Khamenei has been buried at a shrine in the northeastern city of Mashhad. He was laid to rest alongside four family members killed with him at the start of the war launched by the US and Israel in February. More from Lise Doucette.
3: The Ayatollah's final resting place is inside the Golden Dome Shrine of Imam Reza, alongside four members of his family killed that same day. But even in this moment, when Iran's new leaders who survived the weeks of war want to project strength and unity, there's been no sign of the Ayatollah's son and successor Mujtaba, who was severely injured. Also missing from these ceremonies are the many Iranians who aren't shedding tears for a ruler and his authoritarian rule they've always rejected.
2: The Pan American Health Organization says the greatest risk to health posed by Venezuela's twin earthquakes are now disruptions to health care, overcrowding, and a lack of drinking water. The quakes, which devastated large parts of northern Venezuela 2 weeks ago, have left thousands displaced and reliant on humanitarian aid. Britain's likely next Prime Minister, Andy Burnham, has apologised for the governing Labour Party's initial response to Israel's actions in Gaza. The details from our political correspondent, Alex Forsyth.
4: In a pre-recorded video message posted on social media, Andy Burnham said the suffering in Gaza was a scar on the collective conscience. He condemned what he called the monstrous Hamas attacks of October the 7th, before saying that his party's response to Israel's military action in Gaza after the attacks had not been good enough. He said the UK was too slow to call for a ceasefire and apologised to those who felt Labour had not got it right.
2: The US Secretary of State Marco Rubio has invited ministers from more than 60 countries to a summit in Washington next week to discuss what the department is calling the resurgence of transnational far-left terrorism. Thomas Becker has this report.
5: The meeting is expected to bring together ministers and senior officials from regions including Europe and Asia. US media, however, are reporting that many European leaders are unlikely to attend as they don't view left-wing political terrorism as a major issue. Some US officials voiced concern that the Trump administration is trying to use counter-terrorism tools to crack down on activists at home they view as left-wing extremists. Labeling them as terrorists can unlock investigative tools such as surveillance. Asked for comment, the White House referred to the government's counter-terrorism strategy, which states that those powers would not be used to target dissent.
2: This is the world news from the BBC. The authorities in southern Spain say at least 12 people have died in a wildfire in the province of Almeria. Some of the victims were found inside vehicles which had been engulfed by the flames. Witnesses say the fire was caused by a downed power line, sparking flames which quickly spread to a nearby wooded area. Mexico says it'll file criminal complaints in the United States over the deaths of Mexican citizens in immigration custody or during enforcement operations. Earlier this week, a Mexican man was shot dead by an ICE agent during an operation in Texas. Scientists in Britain have developed a new non-invasive procedure to treat a serious condition which can affect identical twins during pregnancy. Twin-to-twin transfusion syndrome can happen when babies share a placenta, with one receiving more nutrients than the other, putting the life of both at risk. With the potential new treatment, high-powered ultrasound waves are fired into the placenta, sealing the blood vessels causing the condition. Tournament favourites France are through to the semi-finals of the Football World Cup after beating Morocco 2-0 in Boston. Morocco were the only African team left in the competition. It's the second time in a row they have been knocked out by the French at the World Cup. These Morocco fans were watching in Boston.
6: So proud of Moroccan. They really play very good. They did all their best.
7: We feel upset. I'm just like any other Moroccan fan. We had a dream, and unfortunately France always stops our dream for some reason. Last World Cup in Qatar and again today. But we're always going to keep dreaming.
8: The whole Arab world is very proud of Morocco. Myself, I'm from Saudi Arabia, but we rooted for Morocco and we supported them as much as we can.
2: That's the latest BBC News.
0: Thanks very much. You're listening to the newsroom on the BBC World Service. I'm Nick Miles. And we begin in the Iranian city of Mashhad, where the former supreme leader has been laid to rest after 6 days of funeral processions.
9: Salam alayk, Reza Jan, Reza Jan.
0: The Ayatollah Ali Khamenei was killed in US-Israeli strikes at the start of the war. His funeral was marked by open shows of defiance towards Washington by some mourners and many officials. As he was laid to rest, Iranian state media reported that the US had targeted naval facilities in Konarak and a military headquarters in Bushehr, where one of the country's nuclear plants is located. For its part, Tehran has attacked what it said were US military facilities in neighbouring Gulf countries. This Iranian man sent the BBC a voice note.
1: If war breaks out again, God forbid, what will be targeted this time? People are exhausted by this situation. One day there's a ceasefire and the next it's violated.
0: Our chief correspondent, Lise Doucette, has just returned from Tehran. I asked her what she made of the latest violence, despite the fact that the US ceasefire with Iran is technically still in place.
3: This is yet another reminder, if one was needed, about some of the difficulties in the deal signed last month between the United States and Iran. It was called a Memorandum of Understanding, 14 points, and it has been leading to misunderstandings ever since it was signed. Take the Strait of Hormuz. Iran reads, and it can find in the text, that it has been given some sway over this strategic waterway when it saw oil tankers moving through the strait, closer to the coast of Oman, on a route not decided by Iran. It attacked the oil tankers. That led the United States to accuse Iran of violating the memorandum, because it says that under the terms of the deal, and it does say it, that there will be a return to the free flow of maritime traffic. In other words, back to the status quo. And Iran has made it clear that if the United States strikes, it will strike back. And this is a measure of how Iran's new leaders, who survived the weeks of war, have been emboldened. They are less cautious than the 86-year-old Ayatollah Khamenei, who most of his life, his main goal was to avoid direct confrontation with the United States. These new leaders, having survived it, no longer fear it.
0: And at what point do these breaches in the ceasefire lead to a total breakdown of it?
3: I think we're seeing a redefinition of the word and of situation of a ceasefire. President Trump has said, well, a ceasefire in the Middle East is different than elsewhere in the world. The UN Secretary General Antonio Guterres says that a ceasefire in this region now just means lesser fire. Look at what happened to the Gaza deal. Last October, President Trump announced with great fanfare it was the biggest deal in peace in the Middle East in 3,000 years. It was a breakthrough that he brokered, but it was basically the first phase of a ceasefire deal. And since then, there's really been no ceasefire. It's not all at war, but it's certainly not a calm. And in the same way that now President Trump hailed this agreement, it's an important agreement, but it will continue to be not all at war and not permanent peace.
0: You talked about the new leaders in Tehran being emboldened. But if, as a lot of US hawks on Iran want, America reimposes a blockade, is one thing having political capital in Tehran, quite another having the economic rug pull from under you.
3: for all the bravado of Iran's regime, they have suffered significant military losses. I mean, that's what happens when you go to war against the mighty American army backed up by Israel. But it does not feel it has been defeated. It is still able to wage war, to hit back. It still has ballistic missiles and it still has drones. But it has also suffered extraordinarily in terms of economic and financial losses. I was stunned when I went to Iran, not just this, the most recent trip, which I've just returned from, which focused on the funeral, the trip before that, where inflation was a staggering 80%, millions of jobs have been lost, and Iranians are really struggling. And Iran leaders know that if they don't want to face unrest among their population again, and for the government to make ends meet, it has to continue negotiating with the United States, because if it doesn't negotiate on its nuclear program, it's not going to see a lifting of sanctions. It's not going to see the unfreezing of its assets. And yet what we hear from a group of hardliners within the ruling system, they're now saying, we don't want this deal with the U.S. How can you negotiate with a country which has killed our supreme leader?
0: That was our chief international correspondent, Lise Doucette. It's now 2 weeks since those powerful earthquakes hit northern Venezuela, and tens of thousands of people are now living in makeshift camps, in parks and public squares across the north. More than 3,000 people died as the buildings collapsed, but now health officials say many more people still could be at risk because of the spread of disease and a lack of drinking water. Our Global Affairs reporter Mimi Swaby told Janet Jalil more about what's happening.
10: The latest, according to the interim authorities, is that 3,800 people have been confirmed as killed, but that figure is thought to rise over the coming weeks as many bodies are being pulled out of the rubble. Now, since international rescue teams have largely left the country, their mission's ending, rescuing many people. We saw some absolutely miraculous rescues 11 days after these twin quakes hit northern parts of Venezuela, particularly in La Guaira, the worst hit area. The majority of going from rescue to recovery efforts are now being done by volunteers and relatives of family members, still very much determined to find their loved ones and extract them from the rubble. Bear in mind, there's about 17 million tons of rubble in the affected area, so huge amounts of devastation with largely little equipment. So these huge social housing complexes are a focus now for many people. There's a lot of anger at the governments, first of all, for their rescue efforts, but now looking and saying, actually, these housing complexes were not adequately built. They didn't meet safety standards, but very much the efforts at the moment are still on recovering those who are missing. There are tens of thousands of people still missing.
11: Meanwhile, a bit of a health crisis for the many, many people who were displaced.
10: Yeah, there are nearly 18,000 people who are completely homeless, according to the government, but thousands who are displaced. These people have made up kind of makeshift camps, tented villages, so to speak. But these camps make diseases and infections very easily transmitted. So that is now a huge concern. And the Pan American Health Organization has come out and said the greatest risk right now for individuals, those who are displaced, those who are vulnerable from the earthquake, are the healthcare system being in disarray. It was a terrible state before these earthquakes hit, and now overcrowding in these camps and a lack of clean drinking water and sanitation. So people who have had their homes completely destroyed are now facing a new crisis. They're already perhaps trying to find loved ones, but also now need to be concerned about their own well-being. In these camps as well, there has been moments of joy. There have been clowns coming in to entertain children and volunteers from beauty salons, for example, going in and trying to give a sense of normality to people, going in and giving women pedicures, manicures, doing their hair, trying to kind of give some dignity to people living in these camps, but also a sense of normality. And there have been some beautiful moments of people coming together in these really awful times.
0: Mimi Swaby. Now let's bring you up to date with the World Cup. 4 years ago, France and Morocco met at the semi-final stage, with France going through 2-0. On Thursday afternoon in Boston, they met again in the first of the competition's quarter-finals. Sadly for Morocco, it was the same scoreline, 2-0. And that means France are through to the semis once again. French fans in Paris took to the streets to celebrate. Doing the rounds of the Champs-Élysées there, I asked our football correspondent Joe Linsky if he thought the match was a bit one-sided.
12: Morocco had got past the Netherlands. They'd drawn with Brazil as well in the group stage. They had looked a spirited force in this tournament. And of course, they reached the semi-finals at the last World Cup 4 years ago. They were the last African team standing of the nine that made it through to the knockouts. But yes, as you say, France made them look ordinary. But they are certainly not the first team at this World Cup to have suffered that fate, are Morocco? Because France, with those two goals in the second half, the first from Kylian Mbappe, bringing him back level with Lionel Messi at the top of the golden boot standings, and Ousmane Dembele, the Ballon d'Or holder, with the second goal for the French. And those two players really demonstrate the wealth of riches that France have, particularly in those forward positions.
0: Joe, you mentioned that they were the last of the African nations to go out. Nine African teams got through, as you said, to the knockout stages. What was it that impressed you about the African contingent this time round?
12: Well, we had a mix, really, of some of the more established nations. Ivory Coast actually made it through to the knockouts for the first time. You think back in their history and some of the wonderful players they've had in the past, like Didier Drogba, Kolo and Yaya Toure. It was actually this crop of players that made history for them. Unfortunately, it landed them in the path of Norway. But yeah, we've had DR Congo as well, who met England. I think what's been unfortunate for the African side is many of them kind of ended with a good bit of momentum at the end of the group stage, but then they met European teams and South American teams in the knockouts. And that really is the conundrum they have to solve in African football, I suppose. So much promise, so much potential. The Senegal team, I mean, they finished the group stage so strongly with that 5-0 win against Iraq that propelled them into the knockouts. And then they led by 2-0 against Belgium with just 5 minutes left of that match. They somehow found a way to lose that game, and there have just been too many unfortunate moments, unfortunately, for the African side. But once again, we look at the potential and the promise of those sides. You would think that a team could at least equal Morocco's semi-final showing in the next edition of this tournament.
0: Joe, let's just look ahead to the first of the remaining quarterfinals. Mouth-watering encounter between Spain and Belgium.
12: Yeah, Spain's approach up to now has really been about control. They have yet to concede a goal at this tournament so far. Their only slip-up of sorts was that 0-0 draw with Cape Verde in their opener, but that was such a historic moment for that tiny African nation. Belgium have the potential, they have the players to cause Spain problems, perhaps be the first team to break through them at this tournament, but Spain have been controlled so far in this tournament. What both of these teams know, though, is that they will be on a collision course with France in the semi-finals should they go through.
0: That was Joe Linsky. Well, Nadia Hureimi from BBC Arabic was at a party watching along with Moroccan fans in Boston, and she sent us this report.
13: Here in Boston, Morocco's Atlas Lions have bid farewell to the World Cup. Despite the disappointment, though, there's also a great deal of pride.
6: So proud of Moroccans. They really play very good. They did all their best. They were amazing.
7: Oh, we feel upset. We had a dream, and unfortunately, France always stops our dream for some reason. But we're always going to keep dreaming.
13: After the match, the conversations here weren't just about the defeat. They were about the entire journey. Morocco were the last Arab team and the last African team left in the tournament, carrying the hopes of supporters far beyond Morocco itself. So, despite the disappointment, there's also a real sense of appreciation from what this team achieved throughout the competition.
8: The whole Arab world is very proud of Morocco. Myself, I'm from Saudi Arabia, not Morocco. But we rooted for Morocco. We were here for the team and we supported them as much as we can.
13: It's a painful defeat, but it doesn't erase what has been an extraordinary journey. From one host city to another, Moroccan supporters followed their team, turning stadiums into a sea of red and green. The dream may have ended on the pitch, but this journey will remain in the memories of the fans who traveled behind the Atlas Lions, perhaps for the rest of their lives.
0: Nadia Hureimi in Boston there. You're listening to the newsroom on the BBC World Service. Now, the war in Gaza, and specifically the actions of Israel and its military since the October the 7th Hamas attacks, has led to much criticism, often from people in the public eye. Take the pianist Jason Gillam, for example. Back in 2024, he made comments about the Israeli-Gaza conflict at a concert in Melbourne. It backfired on him. His employer, the Melbourne Symphony Orchestra, cancelled one of his concerts. He challenged that decision, taking out a workplace discrimination case, which we've just heard he has lost. The BBC's Simon Atkinson joins me now live from Sydney. Simon, tell us, what did Jason Gillam actually say about Gaza?
14: This is in a very kind of low-key solo recital that Mr. Gillam was giving on a Sunday morning in Melbourne in August 2024. And as part of this, he was premiering a piece called Witness. It was written by a composer, Conor Donetto, and he dedicated it to the journalists of Gaza. And he said, and this is at the time he was giving this recital, he said that more than 100 Palestinian journalists had been killed by Israel forces since October 2023, and that Israel was carrying out targeted assassinations of prominent journalists. And he referred to this being a war crime in international law. And that number of journalists who have been killed in Gaza, you know, since that time has more than doubled. So these are the comments that he made. The concert continued. And then there were a couple of complaints came in, you know, in the coming days.
0: And Melbourne Symphony Orchestra, what was their argument behind this?
14: Well, they said that, you know, so they moved on to cancel a recital that Mr. Gillam was scheduled to do a few days later. There was then a backlash to that. About 500 people complained about this being scrapped, more than had sort of initially complained about the comments. But what they effectively said when this matter came to court, that they weren't responding to Mr. Gillam's political views, but more this was about who had control of the stage, and that he was invited to perform for them, and it was a custom or practice that he shouldn't be making sensitive political or social issues while he was part of that performance. And the judge ultimately found that that was the case. They decided that he wasn't discriminated against under workplace law, that instead that the Melbourne Symphony Orchestra was within their rights to stop the performance, not because of their political beliefs, but because they were acting to protect, he said, the reputation of the organisation.
0: And briefly, Simon, what happens next, if anything? Is it possible to appeal?
14: It is possible to appeal. We had a very short statement from Mr. Gillam shortly after the verdict came down, saying he was disappointed that he needed more time to process the judgment before saying any more. So an appeal may well happen. The Symphony Orchestra put out a short statement as well. They maintained that they were merely seeking to have authority over what was said on their stage. They hope to put the matter behind them and focus on their music.
0: OK, thanks very much, Simon. Simon Atkinson in Sydney there. In recent years, we've reported here on the BBC World Service quite a lot about the rise of romance scams. They happen around the world, but a lot of them originate in West Africa. Now, a prominent Ghanaian influencer has been extradited to the United States to face trial for allegedly running such a scam. Frederick Kumi denies the charges against him. Our correspondent Thomas Nardi in the Ghanaian capital, Accra, told me more about the allegations he faces.
15: Frederick Kumi, popularly known as Abutrika, a social media influencer, very popular among Ghanaian youth, has been accused of running a romance scam that defrauded elderly Americans of over $8 million. He's denied those allegations. He was put before court by Ghanaian authorities after he was picked up by a joint U.S. and Ghanaian security operation last year.
0: Now, Frederick Kumi denies all these allegations, but the allegations suggest that he was doing this how?
15: According to U.S. prosecutors, he used AI tools to create fake online identities, targeting specifically elderly Americans. And he faces up to 20 years imprisonment if he's found guilty. And they had attempted to stop an extradition process that was ongoing in Ghana, but they were unsuccessful. And so on Thursday, Ghanaian authorities succeeded to extradite him to the U.S. to face trial.
0: Now, Thomas, this is part of a wider crackdown by the U.S. authorities on criminal gangs in West Africa and in other parts of the world.
15: Yes, Washington has been very keen in trying to crack down criminal networks operating both in the U.S. and in West Africa, targeting vulnerable Americans. And they've succeeded in securing some few prosecutions. They've extradited a few people, both in Ghana and Nigeria, just last week. A popular Ghanaian known as Joseph Kojo Bedu Boate, popularly known as Dada Joe Remix, pleaded guilty in the U.S. to using romance and inheritance schemes to defraud Americans. And he's agreed to pay over $4.4 million in restitution. And so this is an ongoing operation by U.S. authorities and security agencies in West Africa to try to crack down criminal networks that are engaged in this particular practice.
0: That was Thomas Nardi. And if you head to the Africa pages of the BBC website, BBC.com. bbc.com/news. You can read an article by Thomas on this and also hear about other alleged scams in Nigeria involving Chinese operatives. Now, most identical twins share a placenta in the womb, and that can cause them to suffer a serious health problem. But now a new procedure has been developed which has the potential to treat it. It involves high-powered sound waves beamed straight into the womb. Doctors involved in this research in a West London hospital say that their early results are very promising indeed. Here's our health reporter, Philippa Roxby.
16: Twin-to-twin transfusion syndrome affects 10 to 15% of identical twins that share a placenta. Blood flows unevenly between the babies, causing one to grow dangerously large and the other to remain very small, putting both their survival at risk. Usually, treatment involves inserting a needle or a very thin telescope into the pregnant mother's tummy. The new method, developed by Imperial College London researchers, is non-invasive. High-intensity ultrasound waves are fired into the placenta through the skin, creating enough heat to seal the blood vessels causing the condition. A study of 10 women affected shows it's safe and has potential as a treatment. Now they plan to carry out larger studies before aiming to offer it more widely.
0: Philippa Roxby there. Back now to the World Cup, and on Saturday, England are going to play Norway, who, in one respect at least, are already winners with this. Sounds like something they're doing in the gym, perhaps, but actually what they're actually doing is after their matches, the entire team sits down on the pitch and with a drum to keep time, they mime a rowing action. It's a bit of a nod to their Viking ancestors. A lot of the fans in the stadium join in too, and it's even caught on in their parliament in Oslo amongst members of the royal family and the country's Air Force pilots, no less. The chanter-in-chief, the Norwegian fan who came up with all this, Ole Frøyelstad, is a schoolteacher who's famous for wearing a Viking helmet wherever he goes. He's been speaking to the BBC's Tim Franks.
17: I've never seen Norwegians act the way they are acting like right now. So I think it's that 28-year wait. We waited for so long to get this World Cup, and then people are just having a blast enjoying finally being in the World Cup.
18: And it must be fantastic for you not just to see the entire sort of Norwegian contingent in the stadium, but also, I mean, the players themselves, they've really got into it, haven't they?
17: They have, yeah. And when they did it the first time against Senegal, that was amazing to see. It's just so cool to see how the supporters and the national team are kind of synced in this, and we feel very united. And I think that's something that is helping the Norwegian team right now, that they feel that they're being backed no matter what, and that we stand together.
18: Feeling good about Saturday?
17: Yes, I do feel good, but it's going to be a very tough game. England is the favorite team to win this one, I think, but I do think anything can happen. It's the quarterfinals, and we're in a good flow right now, so we're ready to roll.
0: That was Ole Frøyelstad. And to get a lot more detail about the World Cup, you can listen to the BBC World Service's sports podcast, More Than the Score, it's called. You've been listening to the newsroom. A reminder of the main news before we go. Iran says that there have been fresh airstrikes in several areas in the country as they continue to fight with the US over the control of the Strait of Hormuz. And whilst we've been on air, we've heard that 12 people have died, at least in wildfires in Spain. More on that in later editions of the programme. Thanks for listening. Bye-bye.
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0: This is the BBC World Service, and coming up after the news, the global story. The controversial film Citizen Vigilante has been accused of inciting racism and violence. So how did this low-budget action thriller, panned by critics, become an online sensation? And what's Elon Musk got to do with it? Join me, Tristan Redman, in 2 minutes.
1: BBC News with Nick Miles. Iran's former supreme leader, Ayatollah Khamenei, has been buried in the city of Mashhad. He was laid to rest alongside family members killed with him at the start of the war launched by the US and Israel back in February. As the funeral took place, the US carried out fresh airstrikes as the two sides continue to fight over the control of the Strait of Hormuz. The Pan American Health Organization says the greatest risk to health posed by Venezuela's twin earthquakes are now disruptions to healthcare, overcrowding and a lack of drinking water. The quakes, which devastated large parts of northern Venezuela 2 weeks ago, have left thousands of people displaced and reliant on humanitarian aid. The authorities in southern Spain say at least 12 people have died in a wildfire in the province of Almeria. Some of the victims were found inside vehicles which had been engulfed by the flames. A British-Australian pianist has lost his workplace discrimination case over comments he made on stage about the war in Gaza. Jason Gillam had sued the Melbourne Symphony Orchestra after it cancelled one of his performances 2 years ago. But the Australian Federation Court in Melbourne ruled that Mr. Gillam's concert was not scrapped because of his political beliefs, but rather because of anticipated adverse effects on the orchestra's business and reputation. The US Secretary of State, Marco Rubio, has invited ministers from more than 60 countries to Washington next week to discuss what it calls the resurgence of transnational far-left terrorism. Critics say the US is overstating the scale of the far-left threat. And tournament favourites France are through to the semi-finals of the World Cup football after beating Morocco 2-0 in Boston. Kylian Mbappe scored the first goal after the first period, and it ended 0-0. Morocco were the only African team left in the competition. BBC News.
0: You might remember a few months ago that Elon Musk got quite upset about the director Christopher Nolan's new movie adaptation of The Odyssey. Musk published a string of posts criticizing Nolan for casting Lupita Nyong'o, a black actor, as one of the central characters. He said that role should have been given to a white actor and that Nolan was afraid of being accused of racism. Musk wanted to take down The Odyssey for being part of Hollywood culture, which some on the right believe is dominated by the left. Fast forward to now, and Musk has been posting about a film that's been firmly rejected by some people on the left. It's a violent thriller called Citizen Vigilante. It features the murder of multiple immigrants in Europe, and it stars a disgraced former Hollywood A-lister who's trying to make a comeback. From the BBC, I'm Tristan Redman in London. And today on The Global Story, is the right seeking a political rebalance of the movie industry? And is a film like Citizen Vigilante the way to go about it?
2: My name is Mike Wendling. I'm a journalist. I specialize in looking at the far right in the US and beyond.
0: Well, we're delighted to have you here with us, Mike. I waded through most of Citizen Vigilante, the new Army Hammer thriller, and it was a hard watch. It was a hard watch. How did you first hear about it?
2: I first heard about it in the usual places where these kinds of things pop up, which is right-wing, hard-right, far-right social media. And these days, that generally means X. What we used to know as Twitter, owned by Elon Musk. There was chatter about the film. And then, you know, a few news articles appeared, and I realized that Elon Musk had made the film available for free for a limited period of time on that network. I think I actually came across memes of the film before I actually came across the film itself.
0: Can you give us an overview of what the film is about?
2: Yeah, sure. So the former famous Hollywood actor Armie Hammer plays an ex-US Army soldier who inherits a property empire in an unnamed European country.
3: The truth is this. You are all being used.
2: Armie Hammer's character, Michael Sanders, he has inherited this property empire, but he moonlights as a vigilante. He is the titular citizen vigilante.
3: I'm here to help you take that control back. The state, court, police. See, you think that they've failed you, but they haven't. No, they only exist to control you.
2: It paints a dark, dystopian view of Europe as being completely overrun by migrant gangs, criminals, where women are afraid to go out at night.
3: You walk down the street and you get stabbed or robbed.
4: He's a real hero.
5: We need more guys like this.
2: And there's only one man who can stop it all because the elites and the justice system are completely ignoring the problems on the ground. And it's our hero, Michael Sanders. He proceeds to go on a rampage, killing gangsters, killing migrants, killing the families of migrants, killing judges.
3: Do you want justice?
4: Yes.
2: A whole load of police officers also get killed by the hero. And ironically, for a film that is supposed to be highlighting the dangers of out-of-control, violent, illegal migrants, the hero is a violent, illegal migrant. It's made very clear that he is in the country without proper legal permission and his body count is high.
0: Yes, the body count is high. And Armie Hammer in the film, the main actor, you may remember him from such films as Call Me By Your Name. He was an A-list Hollywood star, one of the big ones, and he had a quite dramatic fall from grace. What's his story and how did he come to be?
2: Well, I mean, you named Call Me By Your Name.
3: So what do you do around here?
6: Read books, transcribe music, swim at the river, go out at night.
3: Sounds fun. All right, later.
2: He was in The Social Network, which is a fictionalized story of the early years of Facebook. He was playing both of the Winklevoss twins.
3: Mark? You Mark Zuckerberg?
7: Yeah.
3: Cameron Winklevoss.
7: Hi.
3: Tyler Winklevoss.
7: Are you guys related?
3: It's good. Funny. I've never heard that before.
2: He was a Hollywood star in ascendance until a former partner had allegations of sexual assault and emotional abuse. Now, he denies all of those claims that several women have come out and made against him. He was never arrested. He was never charged with a crime. But since that happened, roughly 5 to 6 years ago, he's been persona non grata in Hollywood. He has not starred in a film until this film came out just recently.
0: I mean, the contrast between Call Me By Your Name and Citizen Vigilante could not be more striking. The first is a sort of quite subtle and nuanced coming-of-age film. Set in an Italian summer. And this one is, I mean, how would you describe it?
2: It's one of the most blunt films that I've ever seen. There is no subtlety. And I would also say that the films that we've been talking about that Armie Hammer's starred in are terrific films, and he's a very good actor. None of those talents seem to be on display in this one, though.
0: Do we know anything about how he actually ended up in this role? Like, when did he get the call?
2: Well, you know, Uwe Boll, the German director who directed this film, called him up, and Armie Hammer cried when he got the call because he thought that he had been completely abandoned.
3: I got an email from Uwe that had the script in it, and he said, look, I'm making this movie. I want you to do it. And he was the first person to ask in a long time. I just started crying. I was so happy that someone was going to give me a chance to do what I love to do.
2: He was doing something in real estate in the Cayman Islands. I mean, this is a guy who was well on his way to being an A-list Hollywood star, and he was just trying to scrape together a living. And for whatever reason, the director thought that he would be perfect for this role.
3: And I read the script, and I was like, I don't care what this is about. Let's go do this. And then we went to Croatia and made a really fun movie.
2: I think that's a symbol of how desperate he might be to actually get back into the acting game.
0: Let's talk about the director. He's not exactly a household name. Who is he?
2: He's known for sort of, how to put this politely, a schlock, pretty sort of bad, low-budget, independent films. Several of his films are sort of, you know, highly ranking on lists of worst films of all time. He does sort of video game adaptations.
8: I mean, first of all, to these reviewers, I can say they always trashed my movies.
2: He sort of wears it as a badge of honor.
8: They just hate me because I'm not like this kind of filmmaker who bends over to this system, to the Hollywood system. They don't like me. That establishment doesn't like me because I make movies like straight in your face.
0: Okay. So Army Hammer, there's a whole kind of genre of films based around on vigilantes who are out there.
2: Taxi Driver,
0: yeah.
2: Death Wish,
0: yeah.
2: The Joker, all sorts.
0: So he's out there trying to perform acts of sort of citizen justice. What does he actually do? And what's the kind of message that comes across from the film?
2: To tell it in sequence, it starts with a very sort of vicious murder of what looks like a mother who's standing next to her son doing some grocery shopping. It's interspersed with news reports and social media clips illustrating how the situation in Europe, this unnamed European country, is completely out of control and migrants roam the streets. We see the Army Hammer character go after gangs. An Interpol police officer shows up in a very interesting sort of scene where he claims that Michael Sanders, the character that Armie Hammer plays, is connected to Russia or China or terrorist groups when really he's really a lone wolf. And the Interpol chief is sort of the baddie of the whole thing, corners Michael Sanders and then loses several SWAT teams worth of police to this in his absolute bloodbath. Michael Sanders escapes. He goes on to sort of kill some more people. Some of them are just random civilians, at least one of them. And then a climactic scene happens where he confronts a rapist, a gang of rapists, actually, in a home, and kills not only the gang, but the whole family of

0: WKAR Radio Reading Service is intended for the use of persons who are blind, visually impaired, or may not be able to hold a book or newspaper. By continuing to listen, you verify that you qualify within one of these categories. 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
1: If all of this was not absolutely clear as to like where the motivation was coming from to make this film, the film ends with a title card, and essentially it says that it's dedicated to the thousands of rape and murder victims who have been let down by the justice system in Europe. There is very little subtlety here. It really kind of hits you over the head.
2: Well, I'm gonna put it to you, Mike, that there is one bit of subtlety, and I wonder what you make of this. So there is a scene where our hero, played by Armie Hammer, is on a bus. And he confronts a group of kids, teenagers, who have not paid their bus fare. And he actually pulls a gun on one of the teenagers and gives the kids a lecture about why it's a good idea to pay bus fares. And this scene stood out to me because I thought it's very odd that this wealthy American property owner is moving around Croatia on this kind of local municipal bus. It seems to be at odds with his kind of role in the community.
1: It's not the only plot hole in this film by any means.
2: You're suggesting it's not watertight. So, and it struck me that this seemed to be a sort of projection, perhaps on behalf of the director, who is also the writer, as I understand, that they're just kind of annoyed by people who don't pay their bus fares. And it seemed unfair, so he thought maybe he'd just whack in a scene about that in the film.
1: It's hard to tell what that scene actually means, but I think that you're probably right. It has to do with the low-level social disorder that, interestingly, is also a very key obsession of the far right and the right wing. A lot of people are worried about this. I don't want to sort of put it exclusively on the far right, but in terms of when the American far right, the international far right look at society, this is one of the things that they sort of point to: lack of respect. People are getting away with this kind of thing all the time. And then the diagnosis in the film is obviously to go on murderous rampages and pull guns on teenagers in buses. It's pretty extreme.
2: It comes out without much hype. They probably haven't got a massive marketing budget, but it does seem to take off. How's that actually happened?
1: So in Germany, initially, it was not given a rating. It's various systems and elsewhere in the world use this. If you don't have an age rating, you can't be shown in theaters. So the German authorities refused to initially give it a rating. And so this led to claims of censorship by the filmmaker. And he started, you know, shouting about it on social media. Somehow this got the attention of Elon Musk. And Musk said, this film is astounding, wonderful, and it deserves to be seen, and it's being censored by the German government. And so I'm going to make it free on X for 48 hours. Mm-hmm. This happened about a week ago. That got a huge amount of publicity.
3: One of the most controversial movies I've ever seen before. If you've seen it, you already know what happened to your emotions. Rage, mixture of feelings of what is wrong with this guy? I'm siding with him. He's a good guy. No, he's a bad guy. Why did he do this?
4: The question now is whether Citizen Vigilante is a legitimate expression of social anxiety and a rallying call for change, or simply racist slop written specifically to get Elon Musk's attention.
1: And from there, it has climbed the charts, at least on streaming, at least in some countries very temporarily, but it definitely has sort of shifted units in terms of rentals and sales on things like Amazon Prime and other sort of streaming services.
2: Okay, so there are plenty of critics, Mike, who are saying that this film promotes violence against migrants and government officials even. As we've heard, Elon Musk has been actively promoting it on X. He has shared on his X account a post by another user which described the vigilante murder of migrant criminals and their families as the moderate response. That's a quote, the moderate response. I can't keep up with Elon Musk's social media output. He's pretty prolific. But where does he stand on things? Like, what's he saying at the moment?
1: So, you know, Elon Musk has been very involved in politics in the United States and around the world. He was obviously a big supporter of Donald Trump during the 2024 election. He's been sort of a free speech warrior, anti-woke warrior, conservative on some issues. He talks a lot about migration. He has retweeted people who spread what is known as

0: great replacement conspiracy theory, which posits that white people are becoming extinct because non-white people from other countries are being secretly or not so secretly being brought into European countries and North America and whatnot. This has become more explicit in his social media output. It's become a little bit more extreme. Obviously, something like along the lines that you just read out, where a slaughter of a family being considered moderate is pretty out there. It is rhetoric. It's online rhetoric. A lot of people around him or defenders of him would say, you know, don't take it super seriously. But it's a constant drumbeat. And it's not just sort of, I suppose, me sticking my finger in the air and seeing which way the wind blows in terms of what he's saying. There's been some research done by folks at The Washington Post and The Guardian and other sort of news agencies and think tanks analyzing the messages that he's putting out. And they sort of back up that conclusion. At the same time, he's also become much, much more wealthy with the floating of his companies and the business that they're doing. And he's suggested that he might fund a sequel to this film or perhaps other films with, one would assume, a similar message. It is a very sort of curious political development that the world's richest man has undergone.
1: You touched on earlier the genre of vigilante films, which include Taxi Driver.
0: Yeah.
1: Now, this year's Oscar winner.
0: Yes.
1: One Battle After Another.
0: Yes.
1: Is arguably another vigilante film and was widely praised for Leonardo DiCaprio's performance.
0: Yeah, absolutely.
1: What's the difference?
0: Yeah, I think the difference is pretty clear. Well, okay. So there's an artistic difference for sure, because that's a good film, I think. Just as Taxi Driver is a good film. But politically, I think it's a much more sort of subtle film. Take the Leonardo DiCaprio revolutionary character in that film, right? He's kind of an oaf. We see him after his revolutionary days. And one of the most hilarious scenes in that film is he can't remember the password for the revolutionary group, and he gets all frustrated, and he starts like smashing a phone because he's just constantly high on marijuana.
1: Mm.
0: I don't think that anybody goes into that film and comes out saying, you know what, I need to be killing some Antifa soldiers, or we need to be raiding an ICE immigration facility in the United States. But I think that if you're so inclined, it might be that you see citizen vigilante and you think, gosh, this is a problem that is out of control and I need to do something. Now, of course, the defenders of the film will say, listen, that is a bit ridiculous. And I think we should all be skeptical about the power of, you know, films or video games or whatever it is to actually sort of motivate behavior. But citizen vigilante is very, very clearly a political project. It's very clearly in the category of propaganda. Like, it fits the definition of propaganda in a way that all these other films that we've been discussing don't, just because they have subtlety, humanity. They make people maybe think, yes, they have violence. Yes, maybe that they glorify violence, but they're just not in the same category.
1: So citizen vigilante was considered for a ban in Germany. But we should point out that the German film authorities have actually changed course on that, and they have approved it for theatrical release. It begs the question, is it the right decision to ban a film like that? Or is it just better to let audiences decide whether a film is worth seeing or not?
0: Yeah, I think that the ban led to the essentially what we call the Streisand effect, right? Named after Barbara Streisand, who'd wanted pictures of her house taken down from the internet and went to great lengths to do that, but ended up getting more attention on it. So the band operated in the same way. This film would, if it was sort of given a license right away by the German government and sort of shown in half a dozen theaters around Germany, probably wouldn't have made the splash that it had. I mean, look, generally I would say we have to be very, very skeptical of censorship. Rating systems are a form of censorship. It's for each individual country to sort of decide what it shows children. I mean, that's the point of rating systems. But clearly here, the initial censorship of the film, because it's just been given an 18 plus rating in Germany, definitely drove people to watch it more so than they would if it wasn't censored.
1: Is this film showing a new kind of funding model for breakout low budget films. I mean, for one, getting big on streaming services, but also could it be a route to film funding to get the attention of the Elon Musk of this world and persuade them to start funding sequels and what have you?
0: It's interesting. Yes, there is a thriving alternative film scene out there of films with a conservative bent. I'll give you another example, one that was actually way, way more successful than this film. It was called Sound of Freedom. It came out about 3 years ago. It was put out by a studio called Angel Studios. They're very upfront about their Christian values. They're a conservative film studio. The film itself dealt with human trafficking. Mm-hmm. And it was the fictionalized story of a CIA agent who hunts human traffickers in Central America. It was very controversial for its conservative messages. And the lead actor in that film did some interviews with conservative podcasts. And he talked about the QAnon conspiracy and things like that at some point. But the film itself was not as stark as Citizen Vigilante. It certainly wasn't a pure propaganda film in the same way. That film made $250 million.
1: Oh, wow. That's a lot of money.
0: That is a lot of money. Yeah. It was on general theatrical release. You could see it in cinemas all across the United States, all across the world. It streamed. It was shown in churches. It shows that there's a viable model. There has always been a huge market, particularly in the United States, for Christian-centered, Christian-themed entertainment, right? So there are alternative distribution methods. Hollywood is not all powerful. There are niche markets out there. This particular film that we're talking about is a very specific niche, but there's certainly ways around Hollywood if you're a filmmaker and you're savvy and you want to sort of capitalize on different film-going audience.
1: So there is a claim that the movie industry is overpopulated by liberals. Elon Musk has been taking potshots at Christopher Nolan's new adaptation of The Odyssey. Looks like it's going to be a huge film, one of the big blockbusters of the summer. Lupita Nyong'o's in it, as we mentioned earlier on. Musk is basically claiming that that film is subject to quote-unquote woke casting. So we've got a situation where he's hyping this film Citizen Vigilante whilst dumping on The Odyssey. I just wonder if you could just analyze that for us a little bit. I mean, what's behind his argument and how common is that refrain when you're in the online world that there are too many woke people in Hollywood?
0: Yeah, I mean, it doesn't really seem like a fair fight to compare these two films on any level, but that is a very common argument and it has some merit. So, you know, Hollywood is full of liberals, let's be honest. It just is. On the other hand, that doesn't necessarily mean that Citizen Vigilante is a good film and its message is a sort of mainstream message that should be broadcast throughout the world and except for the woke forces that are holding it back. There's really two different arguments here. You know, Elon Musk is saying, well, you know, wokeism and DEI and diversity has overtaken Hollywood. But really, it's more of a broader argument that you hear in these spaces on X by Musk, by the people that he's sort of following and the extremists that he's retweeting. They feel that messages like the ones that are shown in Citizen Vigilante should be shown to mainstream audiences, even though there's no real evidence that there's a huge market. Whereas a lot of people will argue that Odyssey is, and by all accounts, a lot of people will go and see it, you know, no matter what the politics of it are. I'm guessing that a lot of people are slain in The Odyssey.
1: Yes, this is probably true.
0: It's not necessarily, I think, even about the violence. It's just more about the treatment of the violence, the depiction. Obviously, there's historical context here, the effects of it. I mean, you know, in Citizen Vigilante, the violence at some points is almost sort of weirdly comical. It's kind of unsettling. Compare that to a film like One Battle After Another, where, you know, it's very sort of stylized and well done. It sort of draws you in a way that it doesn't in these sort of amateurish films.
1: Well, maybe an alternative way of looking at that might be that if the filmmakers of this movie know that there is an audience or believe that there is an audience who will buy into it because they buy into the political bent of the film or what the political bent of the film appears to be, maybe they're thinking, imagine if we also gave them plot, character development, a great script, maybe they would be a huge audience. Who knows?
0: It's possible. It's possible. So if you look at the film site Rotten Tomatoes. Mm-hmm. There's a huge audience score on that. Now, that is not a natural phenomenon, right? There's not like a whole lot of people who watched this film in the wild, came across it, thought this was a good film, and went on there. They're part of a political project that they said, we're going to, you know, thumb our noses at the critics and we're going to give this a high score because we believe in the political message that it's sending. We're going to organize so that we can all rent and all buy the film at the same day. These are not sort of organic phenomenon, if that makes sense. So whether that sustains a huge blockbuster film, I would be very skeptical about that.
1: Mike, thank you so much. We'll leave it to our listeners as to whether or not they want to spend 90 minutes of their life watching Citizen Vigilante. Just don't watch it with your children. Don't have them anywhere near it. Thanks so much, Mike. It's been great to have you.
0: Thanks.
1: That was Mike Wendling, a freelance reporter who covers the American far right, social media and disinformation. You heard clips from Citizen Vigilante director Uwe Boll, production Event Film and Borville Film, Call Me By Your Name, director Luca Guadagnino, production Frenesy Film Company and The Social Network, director David Fincher, production Columbia Pictures. 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We'll be back tomorrow. Cheerio.
2: 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Cloudy skies in your forecast tonight with a slight chance of a shower, maybe a thunderstorm, a low 67. Cloudy tomorrow morning, maybe some sunshine in the afternoon, a high of 83. Mostly sunny for the weekend, 85 for a high on Saturday, 88 on Sunday. 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

0: Hello and welcome to Newsday on the BBC World Service with Kathleen Berehanger and James Cocknell in London. Thanks very much for joining us.
1: As Iran buries its former Supreme Leader Ali Khamenei, who was killed on the first day of the war with the US, the two countries continue to trade strikes, with the region suffering too. We'll hear from a former Iranian MP now living in exile on whether the ceasefire can be saved.
0: The conflict in the Middle East has led to increased production costs in China. We'll ask how that is affecting consumers.
2: I'm Piers Edwards with the latest from the World Cup, where France have become the first side into the semi-finals. Africa's last representative, Morocco, are heading home.
1: And we'll also hear about the latest bit of financial good news for an artificial intelligence chip maker. That's all coming up after the latest world news.
3: BBC News with Neil Nunes. Iran's former Supreme Leader Ayatollah Khamenei has been buried at a shrine in the northeastern city of Mashhad. He was laid to rest alongside four family members killed with him at the start of the war launched by the US and Israel in February. As the funeral went on, Iranian officials said there had been fresh US airstrikes in several areas of the country. More details from Lise Doucette.
4: This is yet another reminder, if one was needed, about some of the difficulties in the deal signed last month between the United States and Iran. Take the Strait of Hormuz. Iran reads, and it can find in the text, that it has been given some sway over this strategic waterway when it saw oil tankers moving through the strait closer to the coast of Oman on a route not decided by Iran. It attacked the oil tankers. That led the United States to accuse Iran of violating the memorandum, because it says that under the terms of the deal, and it does say it, that there will be a return to the free flow of maritime traffic.
3: The authorities in southern Spain say at least 12 people have died in a wildfire in the province of Almeria. We get more now from Warren Bull.
5: Around 150 firefighters, supported by five fire trucks, tackled the blaze. Witnesses said it was caused by a downed power line, sparking flames which quickly spread to a nearby wooded area. Some of the victims were found inside vehicles which had been engulfed by the flames. Rescue teams have evacuated more than 1,000 people from the municipality of Los Gallados and surrounding settlements. Wildfires have become regular occurrences across southern Europe, as a sustained heat wave has brought temperatures of around 40 Celsius. Spain, France and Portugal are all dealing with major incidents.
3: Warren Bull with that report. The US Secretary of State Marco Rubio has invited ministers from more than 60 countries to a summit in Washington next week to discuss what the department is calling the resurgence of transnational far-left terrorism. Thomas Becker has more details.
6: The meeting is expected to bring together ministers and senior officials from regions including Europe and Asia. US media, however, are reporting that many European leaders are unlikely to attend, as they don't view left-wing political terrorism as a major issue. Some US officials voiced concern that the Trump administration is trying to use counter-terrorism tools to crack down on activists at home they view as left-wing extremists. Labeling them as terrorists can unlock investigative tools such as surveillance. Asked for comment, the White House referred to the government's counterterrorism strategy, which states that those powers would not be used to target dissent.
3: This is the latest world news from the BBC. A British-Australian pianist has lost his workplace discrimination case over comments he made on stage about the killing of Palestinian journalists in Gaza. Jason Gillam had sued the Melbourne Symphony Orchestra after it subsequently cancelled one of his performances 2 years ago. But the Australian Federal Court in Melbourne ruled that Mr. Gillam's concert was scrapped because of adverse effects on the orchestra's business and reputation. A contingent of security officers from Sri Lanka has joined the new international gang suppression force in Haiti. A spokesperson for the force, backed by the United Nations, said the arrivals included police officers, soldiers and civilian staff. Its mission is to support the Haitian National Police. There have been 2,300 gang-related deaths so far this year in Haiti. Scientists in Britain have developed a new non-invasive procedure that treats a serious condition which can affect identical twins during pregnancy. More from Philippa Roxby.
7: Twin-to-twin transfusion syndrome affects 10 to 15% of identical twins that share a placenta. Blood flows unevenly between the babies, causing one to grow dangerously large and the other to remain very small, putting both their survival at risk. Usually, treatment involves inserting a needle or a very thin telescope into the pregnant mother's tummy. The new method, developed by Imperial College London researchers, is non-invasive. High-intensity ultrasound waves are fired into the placenta through the skin, creating enough heat to seal the blood vessels causing the condition.
3: And briefly, tournament favourites France are through to the semi-finals of the Football World Cup after beating Morocco 2-0 in Boston. Kylian Mbappe and Ousmane Dembele scored in the second half. BBC News.
8: Thank you very much for that news. 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
0: In the programme today, a funeral and more fighting in Iran, a hurdle for China's economy to overcome, and France become the first team to reach the World Cup semi-finals.
8: And as ever, we would love your thoughts. You can send us your messages by WhatsApp or text on our usual number. That's +44 7786 20 50 85.
0: Start in Iran with that significant funeral I mentioned. The former supreme leader has been buried. Ali Khamenei was laid to rest in his home city of Mashhad following a ceremony in which his son, the new supreme leader, Mujtaba Khamenei, was not seen. Since his father was killed on the first day of the war, in fact, Mujtaba Khamenei has not been seen in public.
8: What we can hear there, more mourners fill the city of Mashhad for the last several days of funeral proceedings. Crowds shouted slogans against any compromise with the US and denounced the American and Israeli leaders. All of this took place as the US and Iran traded strikes for the third consecutive day. In the last few hours, Iran has reported attacks on a Navy site along their southern coast. The US says it has hit 170 Iranian targets over the last 2 days, mainly near the Strait of Hormuz. Iran says it retaliated by hitting Jordan, which hosts US bases. Oman says it intercepted 8 missiles, and Iran also targeted US assets in Kuwait, Qatar, and Bahrain.
0: Well, BBC Arabic's Middle East Daily spoke with several Iranian citizens following the renewed bombing of their country.
9: اگر جنگ دوباره شروع شود، دقیقاً کجا را قرار است هدف قرار دهند؟
10: If war breaks out again, God forbid, what will be targeted this time? People are exhausted. One day, there's a ceasefire. The next, it's violated. On one hand, the United States holds talks, while on the other, attacks are carried out. There's no longer any trust on either side. Meanwhile, ordinary civilians are left to live in a constant state of fear and anxiety. It's essential that the ceasefire holds and that every effort is made to preserve it.
11: The reports of explosions in southern Iran and America's latest alleged violation of the ceasefire are not the first incidents of their kind. America accuses Iran of breaching the ceasefire and says its strikes are retaliatory, while Iran insists that it is America that has violated the ceasefire and vows a firm response. Caught in the middle of these competing accusations are the people of Iran and the wider region, who continue to live in fear and anxiety over the possibility of another war. People are truly exhausted by the situation, and no one knows how long this uncertainty will last. We have been living under constant tension and apprehension for nearly 5 months. I don't know how America will respond if Iran retaliates for last night's attacks.
5: Once again, the USA has shown its willingness to violate the ceasefire. America and Israel are nothing more than paper tigers. Despite their claims of advanced military capabilities, they failed to achieve their objectives and never will. Their only aim is to intimidate us. The war showed that it was the USA and Israel who were defeated, and they were the ones who called for a ceasefire. Even if the USA and Europe were to unite against Iran, they would still not be able to stop Iran. My greatest regret, and what saddens me the most, is that we once considered the Gulf states our friends and brothers, but now they see us as enemies.
1: Some voices from Iran there. Well, earlier I spoke to former Iranian MP, now exiled democracy activist, Fatemeh Hajigachju.
12: I was so hopeful, even though I knew that this is not something that Netanyahu and Israeli government would like, and they would do everything to destroy it. And I feel that both sides needs the will to work.
1: Are you in touch with people in Iran? What are they telling you? Because, of course, over the last few days, we have seen the funeral ceremonies for the former supreme leader. And, of course, he's now been buried in his hometown.
12: What I am hearing, it's a mixed feeling, mixed understanding of the situation. On one hand, Iran felt that they gained the Strait of Hormuz, seeing that the United States and its regional ally are trying to open up a Strait of Hormuz. That created sort of tension for two reasons. First of all, Iran doesn't like to lose that as a bargaining tool. Second, Iranian side's interpretation is that according to agreement, Iran is in charge of making sure the Strait of Hormuz stay open, that they read it as a violation of contract, including what is going on in Lebanon, and that caused tit for tat, as you mentioned. Inflation in Iran is right now, it's 85%, and continuation of tit-for-tat situation doesn't help the Iranian people. They don't like to see that Iranian infrastructures getting bombarded by the United States. So all of this create more chaos. Some of those ideological part of the government wants to see Trump dead because Trump killed their supreme leader. So also that create more pressure on the Iranian negotiating party. I feel majority of people like to see the negotiation and a memorandum of understanding reach permanent peace between two countries.
1: We have seen Iran asserting its dominance in the Strait of Hormuz. This really empowers the government in Tehran in the region, makes it a key power now in the Middle East. What does this mean for democracy activists in Iran?
12: On one side, Iran's territorial integrity is key for us, and we were against the war to begin with. We think that the war delayed transition, the war weakened, shrink the middle class, and we know that in general, middle class play an important role on democracy building. And we were hoping that by end of the war, permanent peace, room for democracy and a real transition would be available. On the other hand, we saw that in a memorandum of understanding, there was nothing about democracy, about human rights, about free election. Those demands that are key for Iranian people were not included.
1: You, of course, served as a member of parliament in Iran. We've seen since the signing of this memorandum of understanding, real criticism of some of the key negotiators, for example, the Speaker of Parliament, Bagher Ghalibaf, who's an incredibly powerful figure in Iran. We saw that dissent during the funeral ceremonies for the former supreme leader. Do you think there's a real threat for some of the key individuals in the government and a splintering of support?
12: I think the regime itself really need this agreement. I believe at the end of the day, the new supreme leader, Khamenei the second, will stand and support negotiators. The Iranian National Security Council, both majority of them, excluding one person, majority of them voted agreeing with agreement. And I think this is in favor of the country. And at the end of the day, they would be able to control hardliners.
1: And that was the former Iranian MP and now democracy activist Fatima Hajigatchu.
0: This is Newsday on the BBC World Service. Piers Edwards, what's happening at the World Cup?
2: Very good question, James. Well, the first of this year's World Cup semi-finalists is known. And the six teams with their quarterfinals still to play will know that France are very much the team to beat. The two-time champions reached the last four for the third tournament in a row after beating Morocco 2-0 in Boston. Kylian Mbappe and Ousmane Dembele with the goals. Afterwards, French fans in Paris took to the streets to celebrate. Scenes in Paris, which may, of course, get bigger over the next week or so. The semi-finals come on Tuesday and the final a week on Sunday. In Boston, meanwhile, Nadia Al-Huraimi from BBC Arabic was at a watch party with Moroccan fans, and she sent us this report.
13: Here in Boston, Morocco's Atlas Lions have bid farewell to the World Cup. Despite the disappointment, though, there's also a great deal of pride.
14: So proud of Moroccan. They really play very good. They did all their best. They were amazing.
15: Oh, we feel upset. We had a dream, and unfortunately France always stops our dream for some reason. But we're always going to keep dreaming.
13: After the match, the conversations here weren't just about the defeat. They were about the entire journey. Morocco were the last Arab team and the last African team left in the tournament, carrying the hopes of supporters far beyond Morocco itself. So, despite the disappointment, there's also a real sense of appreciation from what this team achieved throughout the competition.
16: The whole Arab world is very proud of Morocco. Myself, I'm from Saudi Arabia, not Morocco, but we rooted for Morocco. We were here for the team and we supported them as much as we can.
13: It's a painful defeat, but it doesn't erase what has been an extraordinary journey. From one host city to another, Moroccan supporters followed their team, turning stadiums into a sea of red and green. The dream may have ended on the pitch, but this journey will remain in the memories of the fans who traveled behind the Atlas Lions, perhaps for the rest of their lives.
2: It certainly will, I'm sure, Nadia Al-Huraimi there. Meanwhile, despite his team's status as favourites, French sports journalist Loïc Tonzi told me he was surprised by his nation's display.
17: That's the only question we all have now. Who is going to be able to beat that team? Maybe there was a game today between Spain and Belgium, so maybe we're going to face Spain in semi-final. And I think Spain is maybe England, the only team who can beat the France now.
2: So Mbappe, he scored a gem of a goal. He went off to sort of look after an ankle, but he went level with Lionel Messi at the top of the golden boot race. He's got 8 goals along with Messi, Haaland on 7, Kane on 6. Can you ever remember a golden boot race like this? Because Mbappe's the first of the big four, let's say, to play. He scored, and then we got the rest to follow: Messi, Kane, Haaland. I mean, it's quite something.
17: Now that's amazing for the World Cup, for the tournament, for everybody watching football and loving football, to see the best player trying to compete to each other and trying to be the best of the world. So that's crazy. And I think the team who are going to win the World Cup the best scorer will be in that team, because they just score every time they play football. That's crazy. And yeah, about the uncle of Mbappe, everything is fine. He told us after the game that, okay, it was just a problem with the uncle, but he's going to rest for some time, so he's going to be able to play against Spain or Belgium in Tuesday.
18: And just tell us about the relationship between Mbappe and Deschamps. Deschamps had a difficult tournament, lost his mother, of course, but we see him and Mbappe, they seem to be so close. And Deschamps has said that the most important thing in his life is the national jersey of France, and he thinks many of the players in the French team agree with him. How do you see that bond?
17: I think that's the best relation that captain and coach can have. That's the first time Mbappe is captain during the World Cup. And he's a real leader for everyone, because when he said something like after the game, we are not yet the best team French ever, that's a message for the world team, saying, okay, guys, look what we did. Okay, we are in the semi-final. Everybody is saying we are the best, but we didn't do anything. And that's the same word he's saying in the dressing room to his teammates. We never seen Mbappe like this with the French national team. And everybody is saying that it's maybe one of the best captain during the World Cup we've ever had as well.
18: Strong words there from Loïc Tonzi, the L'Équipe journalist. Well, the French will now meet either Spain or Belgium on Tuesday. The European sides meet tonight in Los Angeles. That game kicks off at 1900 GMT. And away for the World Cup, it's semi-finals day in the men's singles at the Wimbledon Tennis Championships. First up on court is home sensation Arthur Ferry. The 23-year-old is bidding to reach the final despite being a wild card entry into the championships. He takes on second seed Alexander Zverev of Germany, and the winner will meet either Jannik Sinner or Novak Djokovic, who play in today's second semi-final. But that's it, James. The World Cup Challenge from Africa is over. 9 teams into the knockouts, just 2 into the last 16. But Morocco, as ever, seemingly the ones flying the flag highest and deepest into the tournament.
0: Yeah, look, I used to be the Morocco correspondent, so I still got quite a few friends there. And I think people will be pretty proud of how they got on. To be in the last 8 at a World Cup, top 8 teams in the world, is a pretty big achievement. Obviously, they would have loved to have beaten France, former colonial power and all that, and just to get to the semi-finals. But I think there's a fair amount of realism. The French are looking pretty incredible at this tournament, are they not? And so I think the Moroccans have got quite a lot to be proud of.
18: They do, and they are, of course, co-hosting the next World Cup in 4 years' time.
0: Piers Edwards, thanks very much.
1: Now, South Korean computer chip maker SK Hynix raised $26.5 billion in its New York share offering. It will now start trading on the US stock markets from later today. Our business presenter, Archana Shukla, joins us from Mumbai. So, Archana, a lot of us haven't heard about this company. Tell us more and why it's been listed in the US.
19: Well, SK Hynix, in fact, is a company that you may not have heard of, but you definitely have exposure to the products that they make. They are one of the leading suppliers of memory, that we use in our laptops and computers that Dell and Apple sell. They are also, one of the largest supplier of memory chips. Everybody talks about the AI computing, but where does the brain power come from? It comes from these memory chips, and SK Hynix, in fact, is the second largest manufacturer of that memory chips, and so we may not have heard of the company, but we definitely have had exposure, and they are now listing in the US markets through what's called American Depositary Receipts. So they cannot directly list as stocks, so this is literally like a wrapper so that US investors can buy into the South Korean company, and this really is to raise about money and put up more factories, one of which would be coming up in the United States itself, making more of these memory chips. And we know there has been a deep shortage of these memory chips in the recent past.
1: Yes, and we've heard of so many companies, tech companies, listing on stock markets. How much investor appetite is there for AI and tech still?
19: Well, if we only talk of SK Hynix at the moment, their listing was oversubscribed by 7 times. The demand was 7 times higher than the supply of these receipts. And that somewhere shows that there is still interest in the AI boom. We've seen SpaceX list, Anthropic and the other companies are already in line. And this will actually also test whether investors are actually looking into this space actively or not.
1: Archana, thank you. That's our business presenter, Archana Shukla, joining us from Mumbai.
0: Let's go to China now, where factory gate prices, that is the prices manufacturers receive for their goods before they reach the shops, rose sharply in June as conflict in the Middle East pushed up energy costs. The items with the biggest increases include metal materials and wires, fuel and chemical raw materials. So let's speak to the independent economist, Andy Xie. Andy, welcome to the programme. Tell us a little bit more about these increases. How significant and why are they happening?
20: Well, I think oil is a part of the factors, but I think far more a more important one is the demand from data centers. The factories I visit seems like a lot are being affected by the demand, either on the positive side or on the negative side. You know, the demand for a data center related stuff like say compressor, converters, or cooling system, all going through the roof. So then the components for a lot of electronics products, like memory chips, the price is also rising. So it's very unusual. These things usually get cheaper, but because of this extraordinary demand from building up at the data centers, so we are seeing significant inflation.
0: No, that's interesting. And that's the sort of price, the factory gate price going up. Would I be right to assume that those costs are largely being passed on to the Chinese consumer?
20: I think it's largely passed on to everybody, in particular export data centers. The data centers guys, they don't mind paying high prices. They just want to, they have a lot of money. They look at all the IPOs, all these VC money and so forth. So they are really squeezing out the people who used to buy these products. So it's really about a financial, it's a financial problem. It's so much money flowing into AI and data centers turning into inflation in China.
0: So that's interesting. We thought that perhaps this might be more intimately linked to the conflict in the Middle East, which may or may not have an end date. But presumably, if the problem is connected to AI, that's something that's only going to grow in the future.
20: We don't know. I think that is there so much demand for data centers? It's really hard to tell. It's I think you look at Meta and SpaceX. They are all selling computing power now. It means that they have too much. So how many of those guys are out there? It's really hard to tell. When there's so much enthusiasm, so much money chasing after one idea, you typically get a very big bubble. That's, I think, what we're in now.
0: Okay, interesting. And we're talking, I suppose, about a part of China's economy as a whole. Are the rises in this sector significant enough to change the dynamic of China's vast economy overall, or is this just a small part of it, really?
20: Oh, manufacturing is 35% of China's economy. I think that half of that is one way or another related to electronics. So it's obviously it's significant for the overall economy. But in terms of inflation overall, I think that it's not going to be high because that we still have the consumer, the retail sales being rising at about 2%, and property market is still very very is still adjusting. So I think that these two big items are not inflationary. So that I think the inflation number is going to be much lower.
0: Andy Xie, thank you very much indeed, independent economist formerly with the World Bank. 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

0: Hello and welcome to Newsday from the BBC World Service with James Copnell and Catherine Biarahanga in London.
1: We'll get an update on the Ebola outbreak in the Democratic Republic of Congo with one of Africa's leading public health officials.
0: Should lawyers in Uganda continue bowing to judges, or is that a colonial relic?
1: And we'll speak to a Moroccan fan who was in the stadium as his country bowed out of the World Cup. That's after this news.
2: BBC News with Neil Nunes. Iran's former supreme leader Ayatollah Khamenei has been buried in the city of Mashhad. He was laid to rest alongside family members killed with him at the start of the war launched by the US and Israel in February. As the funeral took place, the US carried out fresh airstrikes as the two sides continue to fight over the control of the Strait of Hormuz. The authorities in southern Spain say at least 12 people have died in a wildfire in the province of Almeria. Some of the victims were found inside their vehicles, which had become engulfed by the flames. A British-Australian pianist whose concert was cancelled after he made comments about Israeli forces killing Palestinian journalists has lost a workplace discrimination case. Jason Gillam had sued the Melbourne Symphony Orchestra, but a court in Melbourne ruled that the orchestra had a right to protect its reputation. The U.S. Secretary of State Marco Rubio has invited ministers from more than 60 countries to Washington next week to discuss what they call the resurgence of transnational far-left terrorism. Critics say the U.S. is overstating the scale of the far-left threat. Scientists in Britain say a pioneering treatment using high-powered sound waves beamed into the womb could offer a new way to treat a serious condition affecting identical twins during pregnancy. Twin-to-twin transfusion syndrome can happen when babies share a placenta, with one receiving more nutrients than the other. And the tournament favourites, France, are through to the semi-finals of the Football World Cup after beating Morocco 2-0 in Boston. Kylian Mbappe and Ousmane Dembele both scored in the second half. Morocco were the only African team left in the competition. That's the latest BBC World News.
0: Thank you, Neil, for that news. Hello, welcome to Newsday on the BBC World Service with James Copnell and Catherine Biarahanga.
1: In this next half hour, we'll cover the Ebola outbreak in the Democratic Republic of Congo, a break from tradition in Uganda's courts, dealing with alopecia or hair loss, and we'll speak to a Moroccan fan after Africa's last representative bowed out of the World Cup.
0: You can send us your thoughts on any of those stories by WhatsApp or text message. Our usual number is +44 77 86 20 50 85.
1: Let's start then with the Democratic Republic of Congo and the Ebola outbreak, which is now in its ninth week. The number of confirmed deaths has risen to 625, according to Congolese officials. This outbreak of the Bundibugyo strain currently has a case fatality rate of 34%, meaning that one in three people, roughly, who catch it will die. Now, while there is no approved vaccine or treatment for this species, a trial has begun of two potential treatments, though experts caution that they could take months to complete. Jean Kassir is a Congolese doctor who serves as the Director General of the Africa Centres for Disease Control and Prevention, the African Public Health Agency, and he joins us now. Welcome to the programme. How would you describe the outbreak right now?
3: Thank you, James, for having me. This outbreak is serious. I can say very serious. If you see not only the number of deaths and cases, but if you compare with previous other Ebola outbreaks, after 7 weeks, this one is the most serious one in terms of deaths and confirmed cases. More importantly, we also see that the case fatality rate is higher than the average that we are giving for Bundibugyo. This is why I say in the context of a humanitarian issue, because we know that we have more than 1,150,000 people living in camps. In the context of insecurity, like 2 days ago, we had to stop activities in Bunia F zone due to insecurity. This one is really serious, and we need to respond to that on very serious manner.
1: If we talk then about the seriousness of the outbreak, how much of that is due to an early slowness perhaps to get to grips with it? People weren't clear which strain of Ebola it was. There was perhaps a lack of the right testing equipment and so on. How much of it was down to that, or have those problems been factored in, as it were, and it still is incredibly serious as opposed to other outbreaks?
3: Yes, you know, when you have an outbreak, if you can test and confirm that very early, you can stop this outbreak becoming to having this magnitude that we are having today. What is the issue with Budubungyo? We need to know that this is the 17th Ebola outbreak in DRC, but only the second one. It means health zones, health areas, they have Ebola testing kit, but this one was mostly with the strain Zaire. But now we know we are providing to all health zones, in addition to Zaire, we are providing also Budubungyo and Sudan to make sure that in the future we will not miss any strain of Ebola.
1: Okay. And you touched on security concerns in Bunia. We also heard about health professionals there going on strike, or at least protesting, because they felt they hadn't been paid what they should for doing what is, of course, a very dangerous occupation. Can you just talk us through a little bit some of those difficulties that there are in combating this outbreak in Bunia in particular?
3: Yes, there are a number of issues. The mistrust that was there, and I see we see some improvement. But also, as we are saying, we have some civil servant health workers who are requesting to get some incentives. And I know, and I want to recognize that the government already issued, you know, the new payment model and method. And we also discussed with the DRC government about their responsibility to pay civil servant. They took action. This is why they provided around $15 million covering also, you know, civil servant. I think the minister is in Bunia, is resolving this problem, and we hope that we'll not see this strike again in the future.
1: Jean Kasser, thank you very much indeed. Director General at Africa Centres for Disease Control and Prevention.
0: Uganda's judiciary and the country's lawyers are at odds over courtroom tradition after the Uganda Law Society directed its members to stop addressing judges as my lord or my lady and to stop bowing before them, arguing that the practices are colonial relics that have no place in a modern justice system. The judiciary has rejected the move, insisting it will continue to uphold established courtroom decorum. To further discuss the implications of this directive, I'm now joined by Esther Semakula, a lawyer and member of the Uganda's Law Society. Welcome to the program. So you issued this directive. The judiciary has rejected it. Is that the end of it now?
4: Thank you for having me on the program. The judiciary rejecting this reform cannot be the end of the discussion, because this reform is symbolic in a way that it addresses some of the challenges that lawyers have when they go to court and some of the challenges that the public has when they go to court. So this discussion as it stands, it's a discussion that will create a broader discussion on the reforms that need to be done in the Uganda judicial system. So even if the judiciary was to reject it, that is not the end of the discussion. We need to have discussions on how do we reform the justice system in Uganda. Because people who are supporting the change of these titles are coming from the perspective that these titles that we address our judges with as my lord, your worship, these titles create distance between the public and the judiciary. And yet the judiciary gets its power from the constitution and the people. It elevates the judiciary in such a way that then they are there's space between the judiciary and public scrutiny. So that is the broader discussion that is there, that when you start addressing them with these ceremonial titles that are colonial adopted titles, then there is that distance. So we need to have that discussion. We need to have a broader discussion. We need to have on how to bridge that gap between the judiciary and the citizens and make the judiciary more accessible and more open to public scrutiny and accountability.
0: So just explain to us this discussion, because some people might see this directive as being performative. It's not going to happen. So how do you bring about a proper, meaningful conversations, and what kind of things would you like to see change?
4: There's a lot that would like to see change in the judiciary, because our judiciary has been marked by executive capture, chronic delays, selective justice, prolonged pretrial detention, judicial corruption, systematic bias towards the powerful and connected, and a deliberate unresponsiveness to enforce disappearance and torture and attacks against lawyers. So we need to have a more meaningful discussion among that, because there is growing concern when it comes to the independence and integrity of the judiciary. So we need to see the judiciary become more independent and more faithful towards the administration of justice. And when you look at this discussion about their titles and the issues that it's raising, many are arguing that it's just symbolic, and many are arguing that when we go before the judges and we address them the way we address them, it is just courtroom decorum, and that it would not have an effect, it would not have any significant effect from how the judiciary, from the structured limitations of the judiciary. But my argument is that this is a start. We can start from there and then push for more meaningful changes in the judiciary system.
0: It seems to me like you're raising two points here, because on the one hand, you're talking about decolonizing the system, so the way that judges are addressed, the bowing, but also you're raising real questions that many human rights organizations have pointed to about the independence of the judiciary. You're not conflating

0: 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By continuing to listen, you verify that you qualify within one of these categories. 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
1: So most people find it, they find courts inaccessible. Most ordinary citizens, they find these courts inaccessible. But I'm saying it's very nuanced, because then when you look at how we address our judges, and that stiffness that comes from all those addresses, when an ordinary person goes and approaches the judges, they find that there's that distance between the judiciary itself and the ordinary citizen. So I think both these arguments, it's a very nuanced argument, and it's all interrelated. The way we address our judges and the way the system is run, it's all interrelated. And the argument is that this is a basis. We're starting to decolonize our judicial system, but we can start from the point of how do we address our judges.
2: Esther Semakula, member of the Uganda Law Society, thank you for joining us there, talking about the nuanced debate there in Uganda.
3: And Catherine, you were a correspondent in Uganda for quite a while. You covered quite a few cases, I guess, in Ugandan courts.
2: Yes, you do have it, whether it's, you know, local magistrates' courts or even the Supreme Court in Uganda. There is that performance that you do have to take part in whilst you're in the courtroom. So, for example, bowing, what you even wear as a journalist, as well.
3: But I think, not just the lawyers, there are rules for journalists.
2: No, there are rules for journalists as well. But I think also in that regard, there is that wider debate that's happened in Uganda. I've been speaking to lawyers this morning in the country, and they're telling me, well, there are conversations happening there about decolonizing the way that court cases happen, but also the legal system as well. And that's, you know, something that will take many years to happen.
3: All right, this is Newsday on the BBC World Service. Quarter to the hour. Let's get the sports with Piers Edwards.
4: Thanks, James. Thank you, James. Well, after Morocco's 2-0 defeat against France in the first quarterfinals, the World Cup is over for Africa, but the Moroccans depart having made history. Before we come to that, let's hear what their coach Mohamed Wahbi had to say about his loss to the World Cup favourites.
5: I think it's very important to try and win and believe in yourself. I believe we've tried everything. We wanted to qualify and also to win the World Cup. And then when it's over, like today, we're disappointed as we lost. But you must accept it. And you must say that our people are happy for the image that we've given. The goal was to win, and if you can't win, you must leave a good image. And I believe and I hope that is the image that we gave today.
4: Well, not only did they leave a good image, they also became the first African team to ever reach the World Cup quarterfinals on two separate occasions, which is all very encouraging preparation for the 2030 World Cup, where Morocco will host for the very first time, or more accurately, co-host with Spain and Portugal. France next play in the semi-final. That's on Tuesday. They'll meet either Spain or Belgium, who face one another in Los Angeles today. That game kicking off at 1900 GMT. And over the weekend, of course, England taking on Norway, Argentina against the Swiss. The Golden Boot race, a brilliant subplot to all those games. Mbappe, who scored against Morocco, is now on 8, with Messi, Haaland and Kane just behind, all bidding to be top gun in what has been a sensational shootout so far. Now, it's not just the World Cup that's dominating right now, of course, but Wimbledon too. At the World Cup, we saw some of the underdogs rise to the occasion in impressive style, none more so than Cape Verde. Well, at the Wimbledon Championships, there's also been a hugely unexpected story. Britain's Arthur Ferry was a wild card entry into the men's singles, but later today he could become only the second wild card to ever reach the men's final in the long history of the tournament. Ferry will meet the German second seed Alexander Zverev, and if he can achieve the unthinkable and make it to Sunday's final, he is going to have a very special day, as he told the Queen of England when meeting her after his quarterfinal win.
6: She was waiting for me at the end of the match, and she congratulated me. I told her how much of an honour it was for me to play in front of her, and yeah, she just said, congratulations, keep going. I told her it was my birthday on Sunday, so it'd be great to play the Wimbledon final on my birthday.
4: What a day that would be. Well, whoever emerges victorious between Ferry and Zverev will play either Jannik Sinner or Novak Djokovic, who also meet today in that final on Sunday. James.
3: Yes, Edward, thank you very much indeed.

0: I want to spend a little more time on that Morocco-France game. What was it like for the Atlas Lions supporters? Alaa Khoury is an architect from Marrakech, huge football fan, who Newsday has talked to about Moroccan football quite a few times over the last few months. Well, he's been travelling across North America supporting the team and was in the stadium in Boston to see Morocco knocked out of the World Cup just a few hours ago. Afterwards, I called Alaa up to see how he was feeling.
1: Hi, James. How are you doing?
0: Yeah, really good. You sound very cheerful, considering your guys have just lost.
1: Yeah, I mean, we did just lose a game, but it was against France, one of the big favorites. So it's not as sad as it would felt in a different scenario. We're happy with the team.
0: Tell me about the game. How were you feeling?
1: Going into the game, we knew we were not the favorites, so we were hoping for a miracle somehow to win it all. But the first half kind of gave us the first taste of the final results. The missed penalty of Mbappe gave us that little push of hope. Just seeing the momentum and the chances they created, we kind of knew that it was not going to be a win for us today.
0: Who were your heroes, do you think? Who really stood out? The goalkeeper, Bono, was fantastic, wasn't he, saving that penalty?
1: Yeah, I think there's no discussion, and it's something that we've been talking about throughout the tournament, that Bono confirmed his position as probably the greatest Moroccan player, because we were hoping for a lot more from Hakimi being probably the more ranked Moroccan player, or from Diaz as one of the main names that everybody knows in the world. To our surprise, it was none of them. Bruno confirmed his position. And if I can take another one in this tournament, I would definitely have to take Unahi, because Unahi did not just score goals this tournament, but also controlled a lot of play in many games.
0: In the game against France, Morocco didn't create many chances. Is that just how it goes against an incredible team? Or do you think maybe the team could have been a bit more attacking?
1: I should tell you, James, I still did not see the highlights and studied the game to give a very good input about this question. And it's something that we've been asking ourselves. Were we not good to the point that we did not make any chance? Or were they so good that they did not allow us to play? I'm going to answer this question from what I saw in the stadium. And again, a lot of feeling and emotions were through that. I would say that they were so strong that we could not come to the game. We did not come to the game today, unfortunately.
0: What was it like in the stadium for you and the other Moroccan fans? I mean, it's something incredible seeing your country in the quarterfinal of a World Cup, I guess.
1: Before coming here, the goal that I set to myself was I would like to see my team in the quarterfinals at least, because that would confirm our position with the big nations in the world. And seeing the bracket and seeing that we're one of the 8 teams left from the 48 and still being with the bigs, Morocco was not something that an American would know. I was very happy to come to the U.S. and find people that knew about Morocco from our Qatar journey. But to us Moroccans, it was done. We didn't want to hear about Qatar anymore. So arriving to the quarters, for me, was a good point. We did wish to go more further, but I'm very happy with what we did this year.
0: It is crazy how the World Cup can create awareness of a country and its people around the world, right? You mentioned Qatar from 4 years ago, this time as well, of course.
1: Exactly. I love meeting people who uses football as a reason to travel, to meet people. I cannot tell you during days that I stayed that I talked more with people when I had a jersey on, other than other days when I did not wear a jersey. It just shows you how much a small symbol on your chest can create a conversation and can also ease your way through cities and knowing people.
0: So it sounds like you got a pretty good welcome when you traveled. I must ask you about the question of one of the controversies before the tournament about, you know, we've seen fans from some countries not get visas to go to the US. The Somali referee wasn't allowed in. How did you, as a Moroccan man, as a Muslim traveling to the US for the World Cup, how did it go for you?
1: to talk about my travel here, we should talk about the two parts, before arriving and after arriving, because as one of the countries who needed a visa, I obviously had to go through an appointment. And in my case, it was as smooth as it could have been, but it doesn't mean that everyone got his approval to visit the US. With that being said, since we arrived, we were as treated as everyone else. It is said that this is the country of freedom and the country of liberty. And I think we did feel that there was nothing different between you and someone else coming here. We did hear about the cases where even professionals were not allowed in the country. It is a sad thing to see, because football is football and politics are politics. This is the US, and things here are not as separate as we would hope for them to be in another country.
0: So Morocco's journey at this World Cup is over, but I guess you get to look forward to co-hosting the tournament in 4 years' time.
1: Yeah, I mean, we're also kind of disappointed because we will not get to travel for the next World Cup. It's coming to our country, and it's obviously an occasion to not just football just not playing football, to show that we can still do better. But this is the time to host people in our country, because the World Cup brings you people that did not hear about your country before. So we're very excited about that. This is 4 years of work, hard work for everyone in their fields, because we would have to be prepared and maybe create a better version than the one that happened in the US. Why not?
0: Why not indeed? Alaa Khoury, Moroccan football fan, looking ahead to the next World Cup, which Morocco is going to co-host in 2030.
2: Alopecia affects more than 100 million people worldwide, and black women are disproportionately affected due to genes, hormones and hairstyles that place tension on the hair. Now, dermatologists are saying they're seeing more cases among young people. Focus on Africa podcast host Nkechi Ogbonna spoke to 23-year-old Sharon Kepchoech, known online as Kechi from Kenya, about her experience of alopecia and how TikTok is helping.
3: First time I got to notice my hair, there was something wrong. I could feel my hair at my crown. It was thinning and becoming more less. That is in late 2024. So I just assumed maybe it's because of the hair I'd made that mm-hmm. has caused traction and too tight had caused my hair to lose. After noticing it, I asked the hair salonists, and they were telling you, if you do this, it will get better. So I tried. I can't say I didn't do it. I did it for like 2-3 months. I went to the doctor later after mm-hmm. like 5-4 months after noticing that. I was so sad. I felt bad. I was like, now I can't like style. Someone was telling me, don't play it. Those salonists, don't play it for a while so that it can grow. And then I was still hopeful, very hopeful. It will grow. The next month, it's not growing. It's not growing. It's even getting worse. I'm saying this concussion, it's not even better. Some other concussion were corrosive and I could feel the pain in my head. I said, no.
4: Really? They were very corrosive?
3: Yeah.
4: Concoctions.
3: You're just mixing everything because you just want your hair to come back.
4: Right.
3: You just want to go back to how you envisioned yourself. And then I think I've been so hopeful for even when I started my journey, seeing a dermatologist, the test was very consistent, the medication I was given, I was still hopeful. Every time I didn't want to stop plating completely. These hairstyles, you want to rock it as a girl, don't you?
4: I know, right?
3: This is the new hairstyle, the knotless, all those hairstyles.
4: Yeah.
3: And then every time I undo, I'll tell my friend, can you see? Is there any progress? Please tell me there's progress. Please tell me there's progress.
4: Dear.
3: And then, I did that for like a year. From, I think, Feb of last year, I was consistent going to the hospital, taking medication, checking if it's getting better, like that. And then this year, around March, April, I just gave up. I was like, let me just accept that maybe I have alopecia and it's something it will be here for a while. Not like I'll wake up tomorrow and have full hair.
4: What did that acceptance come with?
3: I think up to now I'm still on the journey. It's not like I'm there yet.
4: Will growing your hair back change the way you perceive yourself? Will it change anything about you?
3: No. I would love to see more representation of people living with alopecia. If someone has alopecia, they go bald. There's no representation of people like us who've decided to remain with our hair just the way, the little that is remaining, and still rock it like that.
4: When you say representation, where do you want to see people like that?
3: Beauty products, beauty companies, even models, hair models, they should show us out there. And if they don't see people like them, they'll be like, no, maybe I'm not, I don't fit in anywhere because I don't want to go bald. So if we could have a more representation of such, that can still rock your hair even if it's not perfect.
2: 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And James, I've learned over the years to be very, very gentle with my hair. 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
2: Welcome to Newsday from the BBC World Service with James Copnell and Catherine Biarahanga. Thanks for joining us.
0: As Iran buries its former supreme leader who was killed on the first day of the war with the US, the two countries continue to trade strikes. We'll hear from a former senior US diplomat on whether the interim agreement between the US and Iran can continue to stand.
2: With the majority of farmland in Gaza destroyed, we'll hear about a seed bank that is aiming to improve food security.
11: The war pushed most residents of the Gaza Strip toward agriculture, whether farming next to tents, in home gardens, or in rooftops for those who were not displaced.
0: And we'll get you all the latest from the World Cup, where France are the first side to make it to the semi-finals. They beat Morocco 2-0. That's coming up after this bulletin, the latest world news.
12: BBC News with Neil Nunes. Iran's former supreme leader Ayatollah Khamenei has been buried at a shrine in the northeastern city of Mashhad. As the funeral went on, Iranian officials said there had been fresh U.S. airstrikes in several areas in the country as the fight over control of the Strait of Hormuz continued. Our BBC Persian correspondent Kashia Jonadi has more.
13: This adds to the uncertainty for many people inside the country. They were hoping that this period of ceasefire, although fragile, would help them move forward with their livelihood. But now, again, they're going to face uncertainty. They don't know if there's going to be a war or not. And of course, on the other side, the hardliners supporting the regime are very much against any kind of deal with the Americans. What they want is revenge. You could look at the reports coming out of Tehran and other parts of Iran in the past few days during the funeral, and you will hear that hardliners were asking for the talks to be derailed. They were chanting slogans against President Trump.
12: The authorities in southern Spain say at least 12 people have died in a wildfire in the province of Almería. The details from Warren Bull.
14: Around 150 firefighters, supported by five fire trucks, tackled the blaze. Witnesses said it was caused by a downed power line, sparking flames which quickly spread to a nearby wooded area. Some of the victims were found inside vehicles which had been engulfed by the flames. Rescue teams have evacuated more than 1,000 people from the municipality of Los Gallados and surrounding settlements. Wildfires have become regular occurrences across southern Europe as a sustained heatwave has brought temperatures of around 40 Celsius. Spain, France and Portugal are all dealing with major incidents.
12: Tournament favourites France are through to the semi-finals of the Football World Cup after beating Morocco 2-0 in Boston. Joe Linsky has more details.
15: France at this World Cup make the remarkable look routine. For the third time in a row, they have reached the semi-finals, and they beat Morocco 2-0 just like they did in Qatar. Kylian Mbappe made up for a missed penalty with a brilliant eighth goal of the tournament. He's joint top in the Golden Boot race. Ousmane Dembele sealed this easy win, and Morocco will be disappointed they barely laid a glove on France. They're not the first side, though, to be swept away by them. The only question round this French team is whether anyone can stop them.
12: The authorities in Nicaragua have revoked the license of 2,000 lawyers without explanation. The lawyers were removed from the Supreme Court's registry, effectively stripping them of the ability to practice. The UN said the decision would shut down the last remaining route for legal defense against the authoritarian government. World News from the BBC. Scientists in Britain have developed a new non-invasive procedure to treat a serious condition which can affect identical twins during pregnancy. Twin-to-twin transfusion syndrome can happen when babies share a placenta, with one receiving more nutrients than the other. With a potential new treatment, ultrasound waves are fired into the placenta, sealing the blood vessels causing the condition. A contingent of security officers from Sri Lanka has joined the new International Gang Suppression Force in Haiti. The force's mission is to support the Haitian National Police to neutralize the armed groups that now control large parts of the capital, Port-au-Prince. There have been 2,300 gang-related deaths so far this year. A British-Australian pianist has lost his workplace discrimination case over comments he made on stage about Israeli forces killing Palestinian journalists in Gaza. Simon Atkinson is in Australia.
16: Jason Gillam dedicated a performance to the journalists of Gaza, telling an audience that at the time, more than 100 Palestinian reporters had been killed by Israel since October 2023. The Melbourne Symphony Orchestra received three complaints and decided to cancel a recital by Mr. Gillam scheduled a few days later. In court, the musician's barrister argued there was nothing in the contract preventing the pianist from making that statement. But the judge ruled Mr. Gillam's concert wasn't scrapped because of his political beliefs, and it was a custom classical musicians didn't make statements from the stage on sensitive political or social issues.
12: The medieval Bayeux tapestry, which documents the Norman-French invasion of England in 1066, has arrived in London for an unprecedented exhibition at the British Museum. The 78-metre-long masterpiece was placed in a special container to avoid vibrations and maintain a steady temperature before leaving France for the first time in more than 900 years.
2: Thank you for that news. Welcome to Newsday from the BBC with James Copnall and Catherine Bjarahunga in London.
0: Coming up, we have stories from Iran, Gaza and the World Cup. Iran's former supreme leader has been buried as tensions continue in the Middle East. We'll hear about a seed bank in Gaza helping some locals to take greater control of their food security. And France through to the semi-finals in the World Cup.
2: If you have any thoughts on that story or any others you hear here on Newsday, send us a text message or WhatsApp on +447786205085.
0: We start in Iran with the burial of the former supreme leader. Ayatollah Ali Khamenei's coffin was carried through the town of Mashhad and buried in one of, he was buried in one of Iran's holiest shrines. His son, the new supreme leader, Mujtaba Khamenei, was not seen at the funeral. In fact, he has not been seen in public since his father was killed on the first day of the war.
2: Well, we can hear there mourners who filled the city of Mashhad for the last several days of funeral proceedings. Crowds shouted slogans against any compromise with the US and denounced the American and Israeli leaders. All of this took place as the US and Iran traded strikes for the third consecutive day. In the last few hours, Iran has reported attacks on a Navy site along their southern coast. The US says it has hit 170 Iranian targets over the last 2 days, mainly near the Strait of Hormuz. Meanwhile, Iran says it's retaliated by hitting Jordan, which hosts US bases. Oman says it's intercepted 8 missiles, and Iran also targeted US assets in Kuwait, Qatar, and Bahrain.
0: Well, we've been in touch with this young Iranian inside the country who explained their thoughts.
17: As for us, the people, we are really suffering from poverty and difficult living conditions. We do not know what is going to happen to us with the shadow of the war and this economic situation. Even without the war, we knew that the situation was very bad. Now, with the war, it is really not clear what our situation will be. On the other hand, we do not see any will to end of the war. The way that seems to us is that we must take the initiative. Just as we achieved victories against the Islamic Republic in the Women Life Freedom Movement, we were able to break the government's hard line against the hijab. We were able to make the fight for human rights daily matter. More and more people are joining us on this path.
0: Well, with strikes continuing to go in all directions, I've been speaking to the veteran US diplomat, Ambassador Dennis Ross, who, among many other senior roles, served as special assistant to President Barack Obama from 2009 to 2011.
18: We certainly don't have a ceasing of fire. I don't think we have a ceasefire as such. The question is whether or not this is all an effort to get back to a discussion. Is it an effort to get the Iranians to stop interpreting the MOU the way they do, which is that they control the Straits of Hormuz? Or could it be the president deciding that he wants to use an intensive set of strikes to basically say he's resolved the issues that he set out to resolve and he's prepared to try to simply end it by declaring it's over? I'm not sure anybody knows for sure exactly what the president's end game at this point.
0: One of those possibilities you feel is that this is the end game, that the strikes are a precursor to a declaration of it all being over, even if perhaps many of the issues wouldn't have been resolved.
18: I interpret the president saying yesterday that the nuclear material is buried deep underground and we have the equipment to extract it, and his whole purpose all along was to ensure they hadn't been nuclear weapons, so he could claim that this is over based on that, and he could claim that we have weakened the Iranians to the point where there's no need to continue this. The only problem with that is the end result will be the Iranians will be in control of the Straits unless others are prepared to challenge them, or unless the president is prepared to say we will do more to escort ships and we will respond if the Iranians try to stop it. That could be another alternative. Even that could be a vehicle to trying to get the Iranians to change their behavior. I think at this point, unless the president becomes more clear on what the objective of this current use of force is, it's hard to know. And it comes back to your original question, is the ceasefire over? Is there actually going to be a resumption of the war? It doesn't really look like either side really wants a resumption of the war. Does this end with a kind of no war, no peace situation? I mean, that, I think, is as likely as any of the alternatives at this point.
0: Does that suggest that the bigger negotiations, the longer-term talks towards some sort of conclusion on Iran's nuclear program and things like that are simply so difficult, so full of issues, that neither side seem willing to really push ahead with them?
18: Yeah, I do feel we're at a point where both sides have no particular interest in resuming a real war. On the other hand, the gap between them in terms of what's acceptable is so wide that neither side has a particular interest in trying to resolve that. Now, having said that, the Iranians, if they face a situation where there is no possibility of an economic lifeline, other than the fact that they may try to extract fees for those shipping through the Straits, they're going to have to contend with what are profound set of inner contradictions within the Islamic Republic. They will have no easy answer to any of those contradictions. They have a currency that has no value. They have difficulty providing the most basic necessities of governance, like water and electricity. They have an economy near collapse, and they will want to try to rebuild a largely destroyed defense industrial base. Something has to give in those circumstances.
19: What do you think the US, or perhaps President Trump's real goal is here? There was talk of regime change. There was talk of a new nuclear agreement. You, of course, were involved in negotiating the previous one under the Obama administration. Or do you think President Trump's goal perhaps has changed over time?
18: Yeah, I mean, one of the difficulties all along has been that the president has not been very clear on what the goals are. I wrote a book called Statecraft 2.0 this past year, in which I said the key to good statecraft is you marry objectives and means. But to be able to marry your means to your objectives, the objectives have to be quite clear. And they've never been clear, as you were suggesting. Was it regime change? Was it weakening the Iranians to the point where they couldn't threaten their neighbors? Was it ensuring they could never have a nuclear weapon? The only issue on which the president was consistent was they won't have nuclear weapons. But there's a lot of ways to ensure they don't have nuclear weapons. An agreement would have been the best. Right now, the president seems to be suggesting that they really don't have a current nuclear program. The highly enriched uranium is buried deep underground. So it may be that he's getting closer to the point of declaring success. I mean, one thing has been clear. He never wanted this to be a long war, never expected it to be a long war. And I think even today, would like to be able to declare success and that it's over. The problem is, for that to really work out, you need the Iranians to be cooperative, and they're not prepared to be cooperative.
19: How heavily is this weighing on President Trump domestically in the U.S., do you think?
18: I think it's weighing pretty heavily. It's not just the inflationary impact of the war, obviously given the rise in the price of oil, but it's also, I think, a perception that this is a war that the president never really explained. He, from the very beginning, there was not much public support because there was not much of a public explanation.
0: The veteran U.S. diplomat, Ambassador Dennis Ross there. This is Newsday on the BBC World Service with Catherine and James in London, and also Piers with the sport.
20: Thank you, James. Well, France is waking up with a possibly sore but undoubtedly happy head after the World Cup favourites ended Africa's campaign with a 2-0 defeat of Morocco in Boston. Kylian Mbappe scored his 8th goal of the tournament to go joint level as top scorer with Lionel Messi, while Ousmane Dembele added the 2nd for the French. It means that France are into the semi-finals for the 3rd straight tournament. They've reached the finals on the last 2 occasions as well, of course, and on Tuesday they will meet either Spain or Belgium, who face one another later today in Los Angeles in the quarterfinals. Well, to get more on what has been a hugely impressive campaign so far for Les Bleus, we can cross to Nice in the south of France and join the BBC's Pierre-Antoine Denis. Pierre-Antoine, how are you feeling about coming through what seemed a very difficult game on paper?
21: It seemed a very difficult game. We expected a completely different story than 4 years ago when France beat Morocco already in the semi-final. And then what a display from the French, especially in the second half. I mean, Kylian Mbappe and the whole team really almost moved to second gear and turned on the style in the second half. That beautiful goal from the French captain at the hour mark, right on the dot, really to start moving into a different direction. This French team. I have to say, I mean, I expected more from Morocco myself. I think some of the fans that I spent some of the match with also were rooting for Morocco told me the exact same, saying, look, we wanted to come out and actually play this game. It felt like we just left France try and win. Instead, we were probably hoping for penalties or something, but it didn't feel like Morocco had something to offer in this game. But it is probably due to the fact that they were playing a really strong French team.
20: Hey, incredibly strong French team. You were watching the game in your hometown, Pierre. What were the fan reactions there, and let's say broadly, more widely across France during and after the game, would you say?
21: I mean, I've been so happy to wake up to news that there weren't like hundreds of arrests, which was what we were fearing. But overnight, it has been a really nice atmosphere across the country. You know, France and Morocco, the ties don't need to explain. The tie between two countries doesn't need to explain itself. You have around 2 million people that have either Moroccan passport or Moroccan roots in France, but there were Moroccan shirts and French shirts, sharing a table together, watching the game together between friends, and really enjoying the moment. Two fans were telling me, look, we're friends, we'll battle it out on the pitch, just like Hakimi and Mbappe are best friends, but it doesn't mean that after this we can't just support France or Morocco, whoever goes through. And that was the spirit, and this is all that I wanted to see from the match and from the situation here in France. And that's why I wanted to watch this game in France, to saw and enjoy it in that way, because it is so close. We all know someone who rooted for Morocco last night, and this is part of the historic ties that is between these two countries.
20: Deep historical ties, as you say, and you were fearing some troubles after the game. Well, why do you believe they did not come to pass, which is obviously most welcome, but it sounds like there was a wonderful spirit.
21: There was wonderful spirits. Security was on high alert. I mean, across Nice, there was police forces patrolling the streets during the match. The sort of measures were in place for all the bars and all that. But I feel it's down to the fact there's probably World Cup fever, the spirit, and just the friendship as well between these two nations that remains despite some of the stories over the years between France and Morocco and the history behind it. I think it's down to that, and also Morocco had at the end of the day an amazing run again in the World Cup, and it feels like the match itself, there was not much to say apart from the fact that France was just better on the day. So there's probably less controversy behind it, so less room for trouble at the end of it, or frustration. That probably plays a part, but I think it's very much down to the fact that with all the people that I spoke to who were sharing this game with friends from the other team, there was this feeling of let's just enjoy this together, and then all the Moroccan fans are all rooting for France now, it seems.
20: Well, there you go. That is the spirit of the World Cup indeed. Pierre-Antoine Denis in Nice, thank you very much for your time. And as I said, Spain will meet Belgium later today for the right to meet France early next week.
0: Piers Edwards, thanks very much indeed.
2: You're listening to Newsday with James and Catherine. A look at some of our headlines on the BBC World Service. Wildfires in Spain have killed at least 12 people as a heat wave continues in Europe. Scientists in Britain say a pioneering treatment using high-powered sound waves beamed into the womb could offer a new way to treat a serious condition affecting identical twins during pregnancy. Let's look at the business news now, and police in Japan are on the hunt for thieves who made off with Pokemon cards worth 10 million yen or $60,000 after breaking into a shop. Our business presenter Ashna Shukla joins us from Mumbai. So Ashna, first of all, tell us about Pokemon and the cards and why they can fetch such large sums.
1: Well, they are one of the most popular card collectibles. Do you have any, Catherine? And James, do you have any?
2: No.
0: My daughter does, my six-year-old daughter, but no, I don't.
2: Yeah. We're too old for them, possibly.
1: She's actually investing. She's actually investing in good assets. I used to trade when I was a kid, but I never collected them, and now I feel I've lost out on a great opportunity. You know, these cards, especially the Pokemon universe, they've become really the largest, and they have become some of the most valuable assets. I remember reading a report where an analyst said that they, in fact, have outpaced the stock markets since 2004. These Pokemon cards have actually grown in value by 3,800%. And that's the kind of value. And especially some of those bigger characters, the more popular ones, these cards actually value quite a lot. And because of the surge in value, there has also been this increase in crime and theft. Earlier this year, we had a series of theft even in the UK for these cards in some of the stores. And even in Japan, China, Hong Kong, there have been series of these thefts, because, you know, these cards, while you know, they bring all that nostalgia, the value is so high, they lack serial numbers. So when you know, thieves pick it up from and steal it, they can easily sell it in the secondary market at much higher prices. And there is demand. There are people who are buying this, whether directly from stores or in the secondary market. And one very interesting thing that happened in this particular case in Japan yesterday, 5,000 Pokemon cards were stolen. Some of them actually valued more than $2,000 in individual cards. And the cash register had money in it, but it was left untouched. So the thief was very carefully targeting only these cards, which he obviously knows is more than some, cash in the cash register.
3: Ashna, before you go, I do have to say it, right? This brings a new meaning to the Pokemon catchphrase. Gotta catch them all, huh?
1: Absolutely. Absolutely. And I think the thief knows that.
3: Yes. Archana, thank you very much. That's our business presenter, Archana Shukla, joining us from Mumbai.
0: Now, when the President Trump-backed Gaza peace plan came into effect last October, the UN reported that just 4% of Gaza's pre-war farmland remained both accessible and undamaged. 8 months on, Israeli forces continue to occupy much of the territory's agricultural land, leaving most Gazans dependent on aid or often unaffordable food markets. With access to fresh fruit and vegetables still limited, one seed bank in central Gaza is helping locals take greater hold of their own food security, as Theo White reports.
4: 2 years of war has not only devastated Gaza's infrastructure, its buildings and roads, but also its ability to feed itself. The food supply is unreliable, prices are high, and even for those who can afford it, there's little choice in what to eat.
22: We first started thinking about this project in 2013. In 2017, it officially began operating, and we started distributing seeds to farmers.
4: This is Salama Mahana. In response to the difficulties facing Gaza's food supply, he started a seed bank with his daughter Hanadi, funded by the International Committee of the Red Cross. Salama gives the seeds out to farmers, and they return the same number after the harvest. That way, the model keeps working year on year.
22: We even introduced farmers to heirloom seeds. Local seeds can withstand the drought, pests, and harsh weather conditions.
4: His goal is to give farmers what they need to produce a variety of produce locally. When Israeli forces advanced into Gaza in 2024, Salama and Hanadi's home was destroyed, along with the original seed bank. Now from a tent, they have started again. Shelves of seeds line the white tarpaulin walls. Each variety is held in a small container. The war, Hanadi says, has made their project even more important.
23: The war pushed most residents of the Gaza Strip toward agriculture, whether farming next to tents, in home gardens, or in rooftops for those who were not displaced. Almost every individual in Gaza practiced agriculture during the war over the past 3 years. This was due to the high prices of vegetables in the market and their scarcity.
4: Youssef Al-Astal is one of the farmers working with the seed bank. He stood in blazing sunshine in a golden field of his own barley, but says he grows much more than this.
24: Right now, I have planted local arugula, parsley, all local. I have planted two types of cowpeas, two types of okra, watermelon, molokhiya, pumpkin, corn and sunflower.
4: Youssef says he's dedicated a large part of his life to making Gaza more self-sufficient.
24: The Gaza Strip is besieged and completely closed. Some seeds were close to extinction and some have already disappeared. So we try to preserve them. We achieve self-sufficiency.
4: But this project accounts for only a tiny fraction of Gaza's food needs. The UK was among a number of countries last month to describe the aid coming into Gaza as insufficient, both in terms of quality and quantity. The Israeli authorities responsible for bringing aid into Gaza told us that, going by UN guidelines, they'd allowed four times the food needed into the territory since the ceasefire with Hamas was struck last year.
25: Even when food is able to enter Gaza, it might not reach everyone equally.
4: The International Committee of the Red Cross says the situation isn't good enough. Foreign journalists aren't allowed into Gaza, so I talked to their spokesman in the territory remotely.
25: Farming in Gaza it's an incredibly difficult situation right now. There is very little space. The soil that is available has been reused again and again, so that it is very poor. The soil itself is exhausted, as are the farmers. And then on top of that, you have the restrictions and what is able to be brought in to support agriculture in Gaza itself. So no seeds, no fertilizer, no nursery soil to support new seeds.
4: Despite these challenges, Hanadi and Salama's seeds are taking root across Gaza. Farmers in the territory, for now, have options.
0: That report by the BBC's Theo White there. There are plenty of more news stories about the Middle East on the BBC website if you want to take a look there. We have plenty of more stories coming up on the programme. 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

0: Hello, welcome to Newsday from the BBC World Service with James Copnell and Catherine Bjerrahunga.
1: Coming up, we'll hear about a legal challenge to the US policy of deporting third country nationals to Equatorial Guinea.
0: We'll have the latest from the World Cup and France's victory over Morocco.
1: And we'll hear how football is helping some refugees and migrants bond in the US during the tournament in the midst of tighter immigration controls.
2: BBC News with Neil Nunes. Iran's former supreme leader Ayatollah Khamenei has been buried in the city of Mashhad. He was laid to rest alongside family members killed with him at the start of the war launched by the US and Israel in February. As the funeral took place, the US carried out fresh airstrikes as the two sides continued to fight over the control of the Strait of Hormuz. The authorities in southern Spain say at least 12 people have died in a wildfire in the province of Almeria. Some of the victims were found inside vehicles which had been engulfed by the flames. The authorities in Nicaragua have revoked the license of 2,000 lawyers without explanation. The move takes away the lawyers' ability to practice. The South Korean semiconductor company SK Hynix has raised more than $26.5 billion in its New York share offering. It's the largest ever listing by a foreign firm in the United States. The authorities in southern Russia say an oil refinery in the Krasnodar region has caught fire after a Ukrainian drone attack. The Ilsky plant is around 500 kilometers from the Ukrainian border and among the largest in southern Russia. Scientists in Britain say a pioneering treatment using high-powered sound waves beamed into the womb could offer a new way to treat a serious condition affecting identical twins during pregnancy. Twin-to-twin transfusion syndrome can happen when babies share a placenta, with one receiving more nutrients than the other. And the tournament favourites, France, are through to the semi-finals of the Football World Cup after beating Morocco 2-0 in Boston. Kylian Mbappe and Ousmane Dembele both scored in the second half. That's the latest BBC News.
0: Thank you very much for that news, Neil. Hello, welcome to Newsday from the BBC with James Copnell and Catherine Bjerrahunga in London.
1: This hour, we have stories from Equatorial Guinea, Kenya, and from the World Cup in the US, where France have beaten Morocco to make it through to the semi-final. Also hear about how the beautiful game is helping migrants bond in the US in the midst of tighter immigration controls.
0: As ever, we welcome your messages. 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
1: The United States policy of deporting third country nationals to Equatorial Guinea continues to draw international scrutiny. Several rights groups have filed a case before the African Commission on Human and People's Rights, alleging that people deported from the US are being held arbitrarily in a hotel in Malabo that was previously used as a COVID-19 quarantine facility. They say detainees have limited access to healthcare, legal representation, and asylum procedures. The Equatorial Guinean government rejects allegations of mistreatment, and the justice minister has said detainees are treated fairly and the country remains committed to protecting human rights. Lucas Olo Fernandez is Secretary General of the Equatorial Guinean Commission of Jurists, one of the organisations supporting the legal case, and joins us now. Welcome to the programme. Could you start perhaps by explaining a little bit more about these people who have been deported from the US to Equatorial Guinea?
3: Thank you for having me, James. The people that have been deported to Equatorial Guinea are around 40 individuals so far. They all arrived in four different flights. The way they arrived to Malabo were most of them in shackles. Most of them had from the United States withholding from removal, which is a situation where they were not supposed to be deported to their home countries. However, that doesn't mean that they could not, or they cannot be deported apparently to a third country like Equatorial Guinea. The problem here is that once this is done, the rights of these individuals are not protected in a way, because they are not, some of them are being under pressure to be sent to their home countries. From the 40 individuals, almost 23 of them have accepted finally to go back home. A few of them were almost forced to go back to their countries. And you have to understand that these individuals, most of them ran away from situations of political persecution. A few of them were running away from raping or from mistreatment from different authorities on their countries or from war-torn countries.
1: Mm. What about the conditions in which they are being held in Malabo? I believe you have visited the facility.
3: Yeah, I mean, the hotel in Malabo is a standard hotel that is being where they are hosting every individual in their rooms. But the problem is not really that. The problem is that they are not allowed to get out of the compound. This is a compound that is in a remote area in the island of Malabo. The second thing is that they have been complaints about the quality of the food. There are been a few cases, or I think five cases of individuals that have to be taken to the hospital, to the emergency room, because they were having malaria symptoms, or they had to be treated for malaria. And the most concerning situation we are facing right now is some of these individuals would arrive to Malabo with chronic diseases, and we are not seeing any reaction from the government or the U.S. To provide assistance or medication for these individuals. Okay. We are calling for them to do that.
1: And you and other organizations have taken this case, the African Commission on Human and People's Rights. What are you hoping to obtain from this?
3: To begin with, to stop this type of treatment of migrants or people that are seeking asylum to be sent to places where they do not belong at all. Keep in mind that these individuals, some of them have been living in the U.S. for years. I spoke with an individual yesterday that has been in the U.S. since he was 8 years old. So there's no point of sending him to a country like Equatorial Guinea and not knowing what is going to happen with them. There are also two Jamaicans in Malabo. That doesn't make any sense for them to be there. It should not be the case for any individuals to be taken to a place where they don't belong at all to begin with. And the second thing is that they should stop all these deportations with other countries too, not only Equatorial Guinea. Equatorial Guinea, for us, presenting this case before the commission is just to sound the alarm for other countries so that that doesn't happen again.
1: Lucas Ola Fernandez, Secretary General of the Equatorial Guinean Commission of Jurists. Thank you very much indeed. Should say that Equatorial Guinea's government has said the detainees are treated fairly and the country remains committed to human rights.
0: Let's return now to an issue we've covered a lot on this programme, that of the rising concerns about xenophobic sentiment in South Africa. On Tuesday, we highlighted the story of a Kenyan man who had been repatriated to Nairobi from South Africa after he endured threats there and felt unsafe. Enos Mate is 70 and had been living in South Africa for 16 years after arriving as a refugee, fleeing political violence in Kenya. Since we covered that story, the BBC has been speaking to the South African government about Mr. Mate's case, and we have new information we want to bring you. Our Africa correspondent, Thomas Mukwana, spoke to Mr. Mate initially, and he joins us now. Welcome back to the program, Thomas. What have we learned about Mr. Mate's case?
4: So, Catherine, you remember that when we reported on this story last week on Tuesday, we reported that Enos Mate had just arrived in Nairobi from South Africa. He'd lived in Durban for around 16 years. He went to Durban in 2009, right after political violence happened in Kenya, and he sought asylum in South Africa. And he was granted that asylum. He's been there until 2023. So we've been reaching out and trying to get in contact with the South African government since Monday last week. but the response wasn't coming from them. And so they recently got back to us on the case, and particularly a part of the story where Enos says that he was made to sign a 5-year ban document an hour before boarding the flight back to Nairobi. And he argued that he was perturbed by that and he didn't understand why that happened. And so we were both puzzled. So we reached out to the South African government to ask why this gentleman, Mr. Mate, who had valid asylum papers that were meant to expire in September, months before he was deported and banned from the country. And according to the document, he'd been banned for being in the country for over 6,000 days illegally. And according to the South African government, they've gotten back to us and they say that although the document is legitimate, they found during the repatriation request that Mate filed while he was in the Praetorian embassy of the Kenyan government that he had renewed his passport in 2023. And the argument from the South African government is that the renewal of his passport invalidated his asylum document, because in 2023, when Mr. Mate applied for his Kenyan passport, the application and reception of that document by him meant that he had invalidated and violated the terms of his asylum in South Africa. And this is a valid argument, and it goes to just show the complicated nature of these stories that we've been reporting on, that although Mr. Mate felt threatened in his final days in South Africa and he had to run and come back home, he also was in violation of South Africa's refugee conditions. And so in this entire story, I think what we've been learning throughout the reporting is that this is a very complicated situation. The South Africans are in the streets because they argue that there's a lot of illegal immigration in South Africa, and the South African government argues the same. But a lot of African countries say that South African government is not doing enough to counter violence against immigrants. I spoke to Mr. Mate last evening, and he says that although he's disappointed he can't go back to South Africa, he's happy that he's back home. And he's still in contact with his son, his 10-year-old son, that remains in Durban. And as you'd imagine, any father misses his son days after leaving a country and not knowing when they'll go back.
0: Thomas, does this story tell us anything more about what's happening in South Africa more broadly when it comes to those anti-immigrant protests?
4: Yes, it does. It does. It's very complicated, Kathy. It's very, very complicated because, as I said, the South African government has defended the rights of its citizens to protest. And there is a legitimate political debate in South Africa about illegal immigration. But there has also been some attacks on migrants, although not widespread. There have been hotspots of violence. And up until yesterday, there are reports of protesters going door to door and pulling out migrants from other African countries and handing them to the police there. This just goes to show the nuance that although some of these people are deported and legitimately because they lack valid South African asylum papers or immigration papers that validate their stay there, it's just very complicated to get the bottom of this story.

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1: Mbappe and Ousmane Dembele with the goals. Well, while France was celebrating defeat for the Moroccans, signaled the end of Africa's World Cup campaign, one where a record 10 African nations took part, with 9 reaching the knockout phase. Only Egypt and Morocco made it as far as the last 8, and those supporting Morocco were in philosophical moods. They reflected on the game, one which ended a fine campaign where the North Africans not only held Brazil in the group stage, but also eliminated the Dutch in the knockouts.
2: All Arab world is very proud of Morocco. Myself, I'm from Saudi Arabia, not Morocco, but we rooted for Morocco. We were here for the team, and we supported them as much as we can.
3: So proud of Moroccan. They really play very good. They did all their best. They were amazing.
4: Oh, we feel upset. I'm just like any other Moroccan fan. We had a dream, and unfortunately France always stops our dream for some reason. Last World Cup in Qatar and again today. But we're always going to keep dreaming, and hopefully the next one will be better, especially at home with our fans. And I think we're going to do better than this edition.
1: Morocco co-hosting the next World Cup in 2030. Meanwhile, France coach Didier Deschamps singled out his captain Mbappe for praise. After a difficult season at club level with Real Madrid, Deschamps was key to stress his views on Mbappe, who is now joint top scorer at the competition on 8 goals with Lionel Messi.
5: Beaucoup pensent que Kylian est quelqu'un qui est un dictateur qui pense qu'à lui-même.
6: Many people think Kylian is a dictator who only thinks of himself, but the fact is he's someone who, as the captain, sets an example through what he does on the pitch too, beyond all the goals he scores. In fact, he's broken my record for international caps. Isn't that brilliant? I think he has 104 as of tonight.
5: Comme il a 104, je crois, ce soir.
1: A very happy Didier Deschamps. Tennis is semi-finals day in the men's singles at Wimbledon. Germany's Alexander Zverev, the second seed, goes up against local sensation Arthur Ferry, bidding to become the second wildcard ever to reach the men's singles final. And Ferry says he will be using the home crowd for support, and he talked about how he will tackle French Open champion Zverev.
7: Zverev is a step up again. I'm ready for it. I have nothing to lose. I'm just going to go out there and yeah, just put my game on the court, do what I've done, believe in myself, and we'll see where that takes me. Obviously, I have the crowd behind me here, which is a huge help, especially on centre court when you've got so many people pushing me. I think I've been trying to use the crowd to my advantage in important moments, just to add a little pressure maybe to the opponent. So yeah, I'll try and do that again at moments that feel right.
1: Arthur Ferry there, and that's the sport.
8: And Piers, I think you're part of a little group with Catherine as well. We had a World Cup sweepstake, didn't we, among BBC colleagues. Everyone sticks in a pound, get a team at random, winner takes it all. I got Ivory Coast, I'm out already. Who do you
9: have? I had South Africa, I'm out. Piers, who did you have?
10: Do you know what? I'm struggling to remember who I had.
9: I think it was DRC, actually. No, it wasn't DRC.
10: Well, okay. I take it from that you've lost.
8: You're not winning.
10: There you go. My heart just sinks. And it's like, oh, really? Okay, on we go.
9: Yes. Piers, thank you so much for that. Speak to you a bit later.
8: As the World Cup brings together nations from across the world, one football pitch in New England is also proving how the game can change lives far away from the spotlight. For the immigrants and refugees who make up the Kennedy Park team in Portland, Maine, football is the common bond. But that bond has been tested recently, as BBC Sport Africa's Celestine Caroni reports.
11: On an asphalt court in Kennedy Park in Portland, Maine, the sound of an evening kickabout fills the air. To most, it's just another game. But for the immigrants who gather here every day, it's much more than football. George Lusolo arrived from the Democratic Republic of Congo in 2018. He says football was the only familiar thing in a country that wasn't.
12: I really didn't know the language. I didn't know the people. I was still a kid, so everything was really difficult for me and my mom. Soccer is my therapy. I've always played soccer since I was a kid in the streets of Kinshasa. Because when I come here, I see people like me. I see people from my country. I feel home. I feel that instant connection.
11: After spending time in a detention center in Texas and later a shelter in New York, George and his mother arrived in Portland while their asylum claim was being

0: processed. It was here that he discovered football at Kennedy Park through social media.
1: So what was really exciting to me was like, wow, there's people like me playing in this field. I have to go check it out. I mean, I was like, Mom, today I will not go to church. It was Sunday, I remember that day. And she was, no, you have to come to church. I said, no, I will not go to church. Then I came here, I played, it was really fun. I didn't know how to speak English. So I would come here, I would hear people speaking English.
0: What began as an informal gathering in Kennedy Park in 2021 has grown into a community where people from dozens of countries share a love of the game. And according to Deji, another Congolese immigrant who arrived in the U.S. via Angola, they find their feet through the international language of football.
2: Everybody does not need to speak one language. Just point to your feet at like somewhere part in your body and like ask for the ball. It's a really like really cool thing.
0: These players have taken different paths to get here. Some arrived seeking safety, others opportunity. But the connections built on this pitch extend well beyond the beautiful game. That sense of community was put to the test last year when immigrant communities across Maine were shaken by raids carried out by U.S. Immigration and Customs Enforcement, better known as ICE. Since President Trump returned to office in 2025, immigration enforcement has increased across the United States, prompting protests in several cities. The Department of Homeland Security, which oversees ICE, told the BBC that people in the country legally have nothing to worry about. But Anthony Fiore, who organizes the Kennedy Park football games, says many players and their families felt otherwise.
3: ICE just created a lot of fear. They were doing a lot of harm here to the community. And a lot of people were just too afraid to leave their home. So a lot of students, they missed a couple weeks of school because of it. And so in terms of support that we provided is we organized 71 different grocery deliveries to players and their families who were too afraid to leave their homes because of the danger that ICE created for them.
0: When 17-year-old Joel Andres suddenly stopped attending school and his friends could no longer reach him by phone, the community discovered he and his family had been detained and helped lead a campaign for their release. Joel's lawyer, Todd Pomelo, says the family were held in poor conditions and that the experience has had a lasting impact on the aspiring footballer.
4: They're in a facility where the food is inadequate. Some of the rooms are ice cold. Joel is a soccer star. He has a lot of hope for his future, but you can tell he'll never be the same. I don't think anyone that goes through this is ever the same. They need help. They need either counseling, religion, friends, family.
0: Joel was released after 4 months in detention. His family's initial asylum application from DRC was denied by the U.S. The case is currently with the Federal Appeals Court. Back at Kennedy Park, teammates have rallied around him, something Deji believes is changing how Portland sees its immigrant communities.
2: So I feel like some people just like see immigrants as these kind of people that have nowhere else to be and like don't do anything. People that watch us like here, people just passing by and then seeing like immigrants that like, talk and be happy. I feel like just like paints a different picture about immigrants in their mind.
0: Deji. The American dream might not be exactly as they hoped, but with the World Cup being held here, some are still allowing themselves to dream big.
2: Never experienced something like this before, and there's just like fire in me, like just burning, like just like, that's like one of my dreams, just to be on a world stage.
0: The World Cup may be about finding the world's best football team, but here in Portland, the game's greatest victory is measured differently. In friendships, belonging, and the chance to build a new life.
5: Sarah Steen Karani reporting from Portland in the US there. This is Newsday on the BBC World Service with Catherine and James. And yesterday we heard from Nairobi at the start of the BBC Future of Journalism Festival. Today, as the event comes to an end, let's go back to the Kenyan capital to speak to two young participants about how artificial intelligence, changing audience habits and new storytelling approaches are shaping the future of journalism.
6: Yes, welcome to the programme. Kaitesi Sandra, host of the In the Choirs podcast, and Kelvin Nyaribo, a final year law student at the University of Nairobi with an interest in media law and journalism. So I'll start with you, Sandra. You were there at the first day of the Future of Journalism Festival. What were the key takeaways for you, would you say?
7: Yeah, thank you so much, Catherine. My key takeaways from yesterday were mostly on solution journalism. and how AI has helped ease the work of journalists in ways that it has added more value. The work that a journalist would do, it would take longer. And today they have tools. We have the tools that can easily allow us to multiply on our performance because there is a system that is helping reduce on the workloads, which gives time the journalists to do more work that requires human skills. I think that was my key takeaway.
6: Yes, let's bring in Kelvin as well. And Kelvin, you're a final year law student. You have an interest in media law and journalism. Considering, you know, how everything is changing in the industry when it comes to AI, as Sandra was mentioning there, the way audiences are receiving their news, is this an industry that you'd like to go into? How do you see yourself working within journalism?
8: Thank you. And good morning. So I'd say looking at the disruption that is being caused by AI, I see the fact that even as we automate our systems and incorporate artificial intelligence in our work, there's need for human review. There's still the importance of ethics in the media profession. So I think the law still intersects because even if you use artificial intelligence to publish your work, at the end, the work is credited to the publisher. So the publisher will be held accountable for the work they produce. So it's still important that even as we incorporate AI into our systems, that we remember that it's still the human being who will be held liable or accountable for the work they produce. And therefore, there's need to ensure that we follow the ethics behind media and journalism. So that is how I see the intersection of the law also coming in to ensure that there are no excesses, even as artificial intelligence is adopted.
5: And Sandra, on your podcast focusing on mental health, I think you've already started using AI. Has what you've heard in these discussions on the future of journalism perhaps changed a little bit how you might use it in the future?
7: Yeah, definitely. The past, I've used it to help me direct my the flow of how I wanted my podcast to go about. But I think there are new tools that I didn't know about, and I was just using generative AI. With the workshop of yesterday, I got to learn more on how to prompt it wisely, to give AI roles to play. If I wanted to analyze my data, if I wanted to, giving it specific roles and giving it specific prompts, I think it was a special information that I got that I think I'm going to be using even further to fully actualize and maximize the opportunities of what it has to offer me and the way forward for my future of my podcast.
6: And Kelvin, you know, you mentioned there how important the role of journalists is in terms of verifying information, for example. And do you see the industry further moving away into the space where it's actually individual journalists who people follow and trust rather than, you know, big media organizations?
8: For sure, yes. Because even in the deliberations we were having yesterday, there was data to the effect that the people have the trust that they have in institutional journalism has dropped. So the future for sure is going into individual products. So there's need for in terms of the future of journalism, for journalists to get into specialization and curating products in response to their audience needs. So the future is indeed going into individual journalism and looking at how can you bring out your product and how can the audience connect to you as an individual as opposed to the traditional media of institutionalism. So I think the individual way is the future.
5: And Sandra, in terms of your passion for telling stories that challenge stereotypes about Africa, I imagine that will be only even more important in the journalism of the future.
7: Yeah, it is. It is very important because mostly the world has been telling the African struggle and the pain and the hunger and the wars. And we agree it's very important to address these issues, but also telling the good stories, the success stories, the good positive things that are happening in our country.
5: OK, Tessie Sandra, thank you very much indeed, host of the In the Quiet podcast. We also heard from Kelvin Nyeribo, a final year law student at the University of Nairobi. Thanks to both of them, who are participants in the BBC Future of Journalism Festival. 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
5: Welcome to Newsday on the BBC World Service with Catherine Bureau-Hanger and James Copnell. Thanks very much for your company.
6: Iran and the US continue to trade strikes. We'll hear from a former Iranian MP now living in exile on whether the ceasefire can be saved.
13: Inflation in Iran is right now, it's 85%, and continuation of tit-for-tat situation doesn't help the Iranian people.
5: The medieval Bayeux tapestry has arrived in London for an unprecedented exhibition at the British Museum. We'll go live there.
14: And I'm Piers Edwards with the latest from the World Cup, where France have become the first side to reach the semi-finals. Either Spain or Belgium will join them there today.
5: That's all coming up after this bulletin of the latest world news.
6: BBC News with Danielle Yamovyetska. Iran's former supreme leader Ayatollah Khamenei has been buried in the northeastern city of Mashhad. As the funeral went on, Iranian officials said there had been US airstrikes in several areas of the country. Here's Lise Doucette.
15: This is yet another reminder, if one was needed, about some of the difficulties in the deal signed last month between the United States and Iran. Take the Strait of Hormuz. Iran reads, and it can find in the text, that it has been given some sway over this strategic waterway when it saw oil tankers moving through the strait closer to the coast of Oman on a route not decided by Iran. It attacked the oil tankers. That led the United States to accuse Iran of violating the memorandum, because it says that under the terms of the deal, and it does say it, that there will be a return to the free flow of maritime traffic.
6: The authorities in southern Spain say at least 12 people have died in a wildfire in the province of Almeria. Witnesses say the fire was caused by a downed power line. The South Korean semiconductor company SK Hynix has raised more than $26.5 billion in its New York share offering, marking it the largest ever listing by a foreign firm in the US. The shares are set to begin trading on Friday. Archana Shukla has the details.
16: SK Hynix are one of the leading suppliers of memory that we use in our laptops and computers that Dell and Apple sell. They are also one of the largest suppliers of memory chips. Everybody talks about the AI computing, but where does the brain power come from? It comes from these memory chips, and SK Hynix, in fact, the second largest manufacturer of that memory chips, and they are now listing in the US market. The demand was seven times higher than the supply of these receipts, and that somewhere shows that there is still interest in the AI boom.
6: The US Secretary of State Marco Rubio has invited over 60 countries to a summit in Washington next week to discuss what his department is calling the resurgence of transnational far-left terrorism. Thomas Becker reports.
17: The meeting is expected to bring together ministers and senior officials from regions including Europe and Asia. US media, however, are reporting that many European leaders are unlikely to attend as they don't view left-wing political terrorism as a major issue. Some US officials voiced concern that the Trump administration is trying to use counter-terrorism tools to crack down on activists at home they view as left-wing extremists. Labeling them as terrorists can unlock investigative tools such as surveillance. Asked for comment, the White House referred to the government's counter-terrorism strategy, which states that those powers would not be used to target dissent.
18: World news from the BBC. Authorities in southern Russia say an oil refinery in the Krasnodar region has caught fire after a Ukrainian drone attack. The Ilsky oil refinery is around 500 kilometres from the Ukrainian border and among the largest in southern Russia. A contingent of security officers from Sri Lanka has joined the new International Gang Suppression Force in Haiti. It's meant to support the Haitian National Police neutralise the armed groups that now control a large part of the Haitian capital, Port-au-Prince, and several of the country's major roads. The medieval Bayeux tapestry, which documents the Norman-French invasion of England in 1066, has arrived in London for an unprecedented exhibition at the British Museum. It's the first time the tapestry has left France in more than 900 years. Our culture editor Katie Razzle reports.
19: A dead-of-night journey from France, a trip already road-tested twice previously, such is the fragility and historic importance of the tapestry. The nearly 70-metre embroidery was concertinaed on a folding stand inside a temperature and humidity-controlled crate. There was applause at the British Museum from the French ambassador and the museum director as the tapestry arrived with police chaperones, a work that's believed to have been created in the UK, which tells us so much about our history, has now made history itself.
18: The British government has begun a consultation process as part of plans to stop vapes being marketed to children. Around a million 11 to 17-year-olds in the UK are thought to have tried vaping last year. The government's proposals include plain packaging and a ban on names and flavours relating to sweets. Critics have, however, argued that overly harsh measures could be counterproductive. Football and tournament favourites France are through to the semi-finals of the World Cup after beating Morocco 2-0 in Boston. Morocco were the only African team left in the competition. And that's the latest BBC World News.
20: Thank you very much for that news and welcome to Newsday with James and Catherine. This half hour, we'll get the latest on Iran as the country buries their leader. We'll hear from people inside Iran.
5: Also going to bring you more reaction from last night's World Cup match between France and Morocco. France cruise into the semi-finals. Could this be the best Les Bleus ever?
20: We welcome your messages. Our text number is +44 77 86 20 50 85.
5: We start in Iran, where the former supreme leader has now been buried. Ali Khamenei was laid to rest in his home city of Mashhad following a ceremony in which his son, the new supreme leader, Mujtaba Khamenei, was not seen. Since his father was killed on the first day of the war, the new supreme leader, in fact, has not been seen at all in public.
20: Well, as we can hear there, mourners fill the city of Mashhad for the last of several days of funeral proceedings. Crowds shouted slogans against any compromise with the US and denounced the American and Israeli leaders. All of this took place as the US and Iran traded strikes for the third consecutive day. In the last few hours, Iran has reported attacks on a Navy site along their southern coast. The US says it has hit 170 Iranian targets over the last 2 days, mainly near the Strait of Hormuz. Iran says it's retaliated by hitting Jordan, which hosts US bases. Oman says it's intercepted 8 missiles. And Iran also targeted US assets in Kuwait, Qatar and Bahrain.
5: Well, we have been in touch with this young Iranian inside the country who explained their thoughts.
21: Now there is a power struggle within the hardcore of the governments. Those who were known as reformists in the government structure, those who were fundamentalists, also the arm of the government's physical repression, the two have clashed. and this is a serious conflict. The serious conflict will lead to changes in the balance of power. This is an ongoing conflict, but there is not enough time for such a conflict. Neither the people nor foreign governments can allow this situation to happen to the government. Political conditions are really tense. Foreign governments are also preventing the Islamic Republic from regaining its lost power in Iran and in the Middle East. This is why we consider the current situation in Iran to be a deadlock, that unless one of these two forces of the government can completely eliminate the other, this is only possible with violent repression. As for us, the people, we are really suffering from poverty and difficult living conditions. We do not know what is going to happen to us with the shadow of the war and this economic situation. Even without the war, we knew that the situation was very bad. Now, with the war, it is really not clear what our situation will be. On the other hand, we do not see any will to end of the war. The way that seems to us is that we must take the initiative. Just as we achieved victories against the Islamic Republic in the Women Life Freedom Movement, we were able to break the government's hard line against the hijab. We were able to make the fight for human rights daily matter. More and more people are joining us on this path.
1: The voice of one young Iranian there. Well, I've been speaking to former Iranian MP and now exiled democracy activist Fatemeh Hagigachtu.
13: I was so hopeful, even though I knew that this is not something that Netanyahu and Israeli government would like, and they would do everything to destroy it. And I feel that both sides needs the will to work.
1: Are you in touch with people in Iran? What are they telling you? Because, of course, over the last few days, we have seen the funeral ceremonies for the former supreme leader. And, of course, he's now been buried in his hometown.
13: What I am hearing, it's a mixed feeling, mixed understanding of the situation. On one hand, Iran felt that they gained the Strait of Hormuz, seeing that the United States and its regional ally are trying to open up a Strait of Hormuz. That created sort of tension for two reasons. First of all, Iran doesn't like to lose that as a bargaining tool. Second, Iranian side's interpretation is that according to agreement, Iran is in charge of making sure the Strait of Hormuz stay open, that they read it as a violation of contract, including what is going on in Lebanon, and that caused tit for tat, as you mentioned. Inflation in Iran is right now, it's 85%, and continuation of tit for tat situation doesn't help the Iranian people. They don't like to see that Iranian infrastructures getting bombarded by the United States. So all of this create more chaos. Some of those ideological part of the government wants to see Trump dead because Trump killed their supreme leader. So also that create more pressure on the Iranian negotiating party. I feel majority of people like to see the negotiation and a memorandum of understanding reach permanent peace between two countries.
1: We have seen Iran asserting its dominance in the Strait of Hormuz. This really empowers the government in Tehran in the region, makes it a key power now in the Middle East. What does this mean for democracy activists in Iran?
13: On one side, Iran's territorial integrity is key for us. And we were against the war to begin with. We think that the war delayed transition, the war weakened, shrink the middle class, and we know that in general, middle class play an important role on democracy building. And we were hoping that by end of the war, permanent peace, room for democracy and a real transition would be available. On the other hand, we saw that in a memorandum of understanding, there was nothing about democracy, about human rights, about free election. Those demands that are key for Iranian people were not included.
1: That was the former Iranian MP and now democracy activist Fatemeh Haghighatjou.
5: It's Newsday on the BBC World Service. Let's get the sports with Piers Edwards.
14: Thank you very much, James. It's the second day of quarterfinals of the World Cup. Spain, the European champions, will be taking on Belgium in Los Angeles. That match kicking off at 1900 GMT. The winner will meet France in the semi-finals. That's after the French, the tournament favourites, beat Morocco 2-0 in Boston last night. Kylian Mbappe scored a stunning goal to join Argentina great Lionel Messi at the top of the scoring charts with 8 goals. Ousmane Dembele, who had never scored at a World Cup before, also netted his 5th of the campaign. Now, there was lots of talk in France before the game about the intertwined relations with Morocco, a colonial past between the two countries, a massive diaspora in France of Moroccans. And we can explore that a little further now with Francis Collins, a journalist based in Paris. Francis, just what would you say this game signified for many in France? Something of a divided identity, I'd have thought.
3: Yes, you're right. I mean, a lot of people, even people in my neighborhood that I know, they saw it as a little bit of a payback if they're French Moroccans. My barber the other day was discussing in great detail what went wrong when they lost 4 years ago to France. And he and others tended to see it as a bit of a coming of an age game, whereas 4 years ago, it was a surprise when they got to the semis in Qatar. This time, it was almost expected they would do well in the World Cup and could threaten to win it. That hasn't come to pass. But when I said to him, well, who are you supporting? He said, and he's French-born, well, Morocco, of course. But if Morocco lose, then I'll be supporting France. So for a lot of people like him in the diaspora here, it's a bit of a win-win situation, Piers. Morocco has gone out. It's sad for them because they are passionate about supporting the team with one eye on the next World Cup in 4 years, which, of course, is co-hosted by Morocco. But at the same time, knowing that they're watching the makings of a truly great French team.
14: Yes, a truly great French team indeed. Now, 6 of the Moroccan squad were actually born in France, and yet they chose to represent the North African nation at senior level. Some had played junior football for the French. So you talk about a great French team, but what does it say about France that they can lose so many players? And it's not just to Morocco, of course, that they go, but many other teams at the tournament. Yet all these players go, and yet the French still look a class above the next best side on the planet.
3: Well, they have something of a footballing factory. They're producing players all the time. And I think across the World Cup of some 1,248 players selected, nearly 8% or 99 footballers born in France, according to analysis by Opta. They can bring these players through. But what's interesting is that often players are... Yes, you have those who play for other teams who aren't going to get near this amazing French squad. You have others, though, who choose to play for the country of their parents or their grandparents. And in this case, of course, playing for Morocco. I mean, notably, Ayoub Bouadi, born in France, star for the France youth teams and under-21 teams, plays for Lille, wanted to play in the World Cup, reportedly had conversations with Didier Deschamps, the French a coach who couldn't guarantee him anything. Conversations as well with Zinedine Zidane, who was expected to be the next French coach after the World Cup. He couldn't guarantee him anything. He chose to play for Morocco. And he's a star player. He would be a star for years to come in this French team. So we're seeing it here in France. We saw it as well with the Netherlands squad. Players not so much playing for other teams because they can't get in the country of their birth, but because they're choosing to play for the country of their diaspora.
2: Indeed. Now, as you say, it's fascinating stuff, and it's changing the very nature of football. I remember in the early 2000s, in Algeria asked FIFA to change the rules so that players that had played at a junior level could then go and play at senior level for a different nation. And that really did change a great many things. But let's just turn back to the actual tournament itself. Spain knocked France out of the last European Championships before becoming the European champions themselves. Do you think that's the team that France would like to face in the semi-finals to gain revenge? Or is it very much the case that Spain, given they're such a solid side, are very much a team best avoided at this stage of the competition?
3: Well, I think the beauty of this French team is that they seem to be able to do it all ways. They were imperious coming through the early rounds, of course. Then they had that sticky, awkward game where they had to dig a result out against Paraguay with a lot of provocation, and they kept their nerve. And then we saw them going back to the free-flowing football last night against Morocco. But Spain is going to be a very, very tough nut for them to crack. They understand that. Bearing in mind, of course, a lot of these players play on the, if not on the same teams, and they play in the same competitions. They know each other very well. But Spain is a team that's yet to concede a goal. Five consecutive clean sheets may not be as free-flowing or as potent as the French attack that we've been talking about through this World Cup, but they certainly know how to win a game. And of course, they have the confidence of doing it against France, as you say, as becoming European champions. And they're on a very long, unbeaten run. Of course, they've got to get past Belgium, and you never quite know what is going to turn up with Belgium, because they were truly awful against Senegal for about 70 minutes and then sprang into life to come back and win that game. But Spain are really strong, and I wouldn't be surprised if they give France a very, very good game. Bearing in mind, of course, Piers, history has proved to us many times you get some great teams at World Cups. There's no guarantee they go all the way to win it.
2: No, that is very true. And one thinks of the Brazilian side from 1982 with the likes of Zico and others who didn't make it through. Francis Collins, thank you very, very much for joining us on the line from Paris. France, as said, through to the semi-finals. Will England or Norway join them on Saturday? Will it be Argentina or Switzerland in the final quarterfinal in the early hours of Sunday morning or late on Saturday evening, wherever you are in the world?
5: 1982, you're showing your age, Piers.
2: Well, these things happen.
3: Thanks very much.
1: You're listening to Newsday from the BBC with James and Catherine. A reminder of some of our top stories here on the BBC World Service. Iran's former Supreme Leader Ayatollah Khamenei and four family members killed with him in a US-Israeli airstrike in February have been buried at a shrine in the northeastern city of Mashhad. Wildfires in Spain have killed at least 12 people as a heat wave continues in Europe. And the medieval biotapestry, which documents the Norman French invasion of England in 1066, has arrived in London for an unprecedented exhibition at the British Museum. We'll have much more on that story in just a few minutes' time.
5: First, though, the South Korean computer chip maker SK Hynix raised $26.5 billion in its New York share offering, and it will now start trading on the US stock markets from later today. Our business presenter, Archana Shukla, joins us from Mumbai. Hi to you. Tell us more then, a little bit more about the company, and I suppose why it's been listed in the US.
16: James, you know, they may not be a household name, but most of us have had some exposure, even Americans have had exposure, because they are one of the leading companies making memory chips that go into Dell and Apple computers, laptops, and mobile phones as well. But what really got them on the big race of AI is that now they are making high-end high-powered memory chips that actually are powering the entire AI space. They are powering OpenAI's ChatGPT. NVIDIA is one of their largest buyers of these memory chips. And if I actually, in very simple terms, if we see, they make the brain power that the entire AI ecosystem is based on. So that is where the importance comes in. And over the past few months, they've seen their share prices in South Korea, which is their home market, go up. They've reached $1 trillion valuation in their home market. And now they're trying their luck in the U.S. market for two big reasons. One, to raise more money, set up more factories, one of which is coming up in the United States as well. And also to gain more traction and valuation for their stocks and gain easier access with investors in the United States. We've seen demand for these AI chips really soar with expansion in the AI space, but there is also a lot of shortage. And their listing here really will test some of that.
5: All right, Dashana Shukla, thank you very much indeed. Our business presenter joining us from Mumbai.
20: Biotapestry, which documents the Norman-French invasion of England in 1066, has returned to the UK more than 900 years after its creation. The 70-metre-long embroidery, which is widely believed to have been created in Kent, is currently on display at the British Museum in London after it was given on loan by the French government. To tell us more, we're joined by the BBC's Lee Milner, who's at the British Museum. Good morning, Lee. First of all, just tell us of the significance of the tapestry and its grand arrival at the museum overnight.
0: Good morning, Catherine. Yeah, this has been a huge secret. Nobody knew that it was going to arrive here in the dead of night. It arrived at about 10 to 3 in the morning. It was chaperoned from a secret location in northern France by a police guard, and it was then transported in a really high-tech container. It had shock absorbers and carefully controlled temperature and humidity, all to protect, of course, this incredibly fragile piece of history. It was driven into a loading bay at the British Museum, where we saw a really heavy-looking crate kind of encased in an aluminium frame. It was lowered out of the lorry. And I know what you're thinking. You're thinking, well, that doesn't sound too glamorous or exciting. But you know what? It really was. It was a moment in history. And it was done in front of a select crowd, including the French ambassador to the UK and the director of the British Museum. So it's a journey that's taken months of planning for just one night on the road. But today really does mark a historic moment as the Biotapestry arrives in Britain for the first time in almost 1,000 years.
20: Yes, and our listeners can see some of the pictures from the tapestry's arrival there at the museum. They're on the BBC News website. So tell us about the public interest in actually seeing the tapestry.
0: Well, look, you and I will probably have been taught this at school, remembering that tapestry, that big, long tapestry. And even if you don't know exactly what's going on, everybody kind of remembers it when you say, you know, that big, long tapestry. They go, oh, yeah, that one. Well, it tells the famous story of one of the most famous stories in British history, the Battle of Hastings in 1066. And it's an embroidery of immense significance. There's 58 scenes in it, 626 characters, 202 horses, ships, swords and arrows, including one hitting the soldier believed to be Harold II, although there are questions about whether this was added later on. And it basically tells a moment in time, and children right across the UK, not just the UK but all over the world, have been taught this in their history lessons. And this is why it's so important, because people, children, you know, of all ages, adults, whoever wants to come and see it will finally be able to come and see it here in the UK.
20: And just looking at the diplomacy around this, you mentioned that the French ambassador was there overnight as the Biotapestry arrived. We've seen some tweets from the French President Macron, and this came after an agreement between the British Prime Minister and the French President.
0: Yeah, that's right. And you know what? There were some people who weren't too happy that the Bayeux Tapestry was going to be removed from its very small museum in Normandy because they were so worried. This is experts I'm talking about. They were worried that damage could be caused to it in transit. But it's really President Macron who's basically made this happen. The nine-month loan, it has been backed by the French government in an agreement. It was finalised, as you say, by Macron and the Prime Minister Keir Starmer last year. And this is all happening when the museum in Bayeux in Normandy, where it's been on display since 1983, is now closed for renovation. You mentioned the tweets there. Yeah, French President Emmanuel Macron said the loan is a symbol of trust and friendship between France and the UK. He described it as more than an exchange of art, but a sign of the country's shared future. And you know what? Just very quickly before I go, let me see if I can fit this in. Did you know that the most successful exhibition in its history here at the British Museum was 1972's Treasures of Tutankhamun, which attracted 1.69 million visitors? You know what, Catherine? I think this just might be it.
1: Lee, thank you very much. That's the BBC's Lee Milner joining us from outside the British Museum. 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Stay with us if you can.
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0: Hello and welcome to Newsday from the BBC World Service with James Copnell and Catherine Biarahunga in London.
1: We're here for one of Africa's leading public health officials who says that this stage of the Ebola outbreak in the DRC is one of the worst ones ever, with over 600 deaths.
0: France cruise to the semi-finals as the last African team bows out.
1: Yeah, and we'll also speak about the World Cup and the ethics of world football's governing body, FIFA, too.
2: BBC News with Danielle Jaworowiecka. The authorities in southern Spain say at least 12 people have died in a wildfire in the province of Almeria. Some of the victims were found inside vehicles which had been engulfed by the flames. Iran's former supreme leader Ayatollah Khamenei has been buried in the city of Mashhad. He was laid to rest alongside family members killed with him at the start of the war launched by the US and Israel in February. The authorities in Nicaragua have revoked the license of 2,000 lawyers without explanation. The move takes away the lawyers' ability to practice. The South Korean semiconductor company SK Hynix has raised more than $26.5 billion in its New York share offering. It's the largest ever listing by a foreign firm in the US. Authorities in southern Russia say an oil refinery in the Krasnodar region has caught fire after a Ukrainian drone attack. The Ilsky plant is around 500 kilometres from the Ukrainian border and among the largest in southern Russia. Scientists in Britain say a pioneering treatment using high-powered sound waves beamed into the womb could offer a new way to treat a serious condition affecting identical twins during pregnancy. Twin-to-twin transfusion syndrome can happen when babies share a placenta, with one receiving more nutrients than the other. The medieval biotapestry, which documents the Norman-French invasion of England in 1066, has arrived in London for an unprecedented exhibition at the British Museum. The 78-metre-long masterpiece was placed in a special container to avoid vibrations and maintain a steady temperature before leaving France for the first time in more than 900 years. And tournament favourites France are through to the semi-finals of the Football World Cup after beating Morocco 2-0 in Boston. Kylian Mbappe and Ousmane Dembele both scored. And that's the latest BBC News.
0: Thank you very much for that news. Hello, welcome to Newsday on the BBC World Service with James and Catherine in London.
1: In the last half hour of the programme, we're going to get an update on the Ebola outbreak. We're going to head to the Wimbledon Tennis Championships. And we're going to discuss the World Cup and some of its controversies with a former footballer, a campaigner and a politician.
0: If you have any questions for them, you can send us a WhatsApp or text message on our usual number. That's +447 786 2050 85.
1: We start in the Democratic Republic of Congo and the Ebola outbreak there, which is now in its ninth week. The number of confirmed deaths has risen to 625, according to Congolese officials. The outbreak of the Bundibugyo strain currently has a case fatality rate of 34%, meaning one in three people who catch this strain are likely to die. Now, while there is still no approved vaccine or treatment for this strain of the Ebola virus, a trial has begun of two potential treatments, though experts warn that they could take months to complete. Well, Jean Kasea is a Congolese doctor who is the Director General at the Africa Centres for Disease Control and Prevention, the African Public Health Agency. When we spoke a little earlier in the programme, I began by asking him to give us a sense of this outbreak.
3: This outbreak is serious, I can say very serious. If you see not only the number of deaths and cases, but if you compare with previous other Ebola outbreaks, after 7 weeks, this one is the most serious one in terms of deaths and confirmed cases. More importantly, we also see that the case fatality rate is higher than the average that we are giving for Bundibugyo. This is why I say in the context of a humanitarian issue, because we know that we have more than 1,150,000 people living in camps. In the context of insecurity, like 2 days ago, we had to stop activities in Bunia F zone due to insecurity. This one is really serious and we need to respond to that on very serious manner.
1: If we talk then about the seriousness of the outbreak, how much of that is due to an early slowness perhaps to get to grips with it? People weren't clear which strain of Ebola it was. There was perhaps a lack of the right testing equipment and so on. How much of it was down to that, or have those problems been factored in, as it were, and it still is incredibly serious as opposed to other outbreaks?
3: Yes, you know, when you have an outbreak, if you can test and confirm that very early, you can stop this outbreak becoming to having this magnitude that we are having today. What is the issue with Budubungyo? We need to know that this is the 17th Ebola outbreak in DRC, but only the second one. It means health zones, health areas, they have Ebola testing kit, but this one was mostly with the strain Zaire. But now we know we are providing to all health zones, in addition to Zaire, we are providing also Budubungyo and Sudan to make sure that in the future we will not miss any strain of Ebola.
1: And you touched on security concerns in Bunia. We also heard about health professionals there going on strike, or at least protesting, because they felt they hadn't been paid what they should for doing what is, of course, a very dangerous occupation. Can you just talk us through a little bit some of those difficulties that there are in combating this outbreak in Bunia in particular?
3: Yes, there are a number of issues, like the mistrust that was there, and I see we see some improvement. But also, as we are saying, we have some civil servant health workers who are requesting to get some incentives. And I know, and I want to recognize that the government already issued, the new payment model and method. And we also discussed with the DRC government about their responsibility to pay civil servants. They took action. This is why they provided around $15 million, covering also, civil servants. I think the minister is in Bunia, is resolving this problem, and we hope that we will not see this strike again in the future.
1: Jean Kaseya, Director General of the Africa Centres for Disease Control and Prevention.
2: Now we know the first country that has qualified for the World Cup semi-finals, France. And as the tournament is slowly approaching the end, we have seen success stories with teams like Cape Verde and Curaçao. But this World Cup has also led to huge discussions on whether FIFA's ethics rules have not been respected. At the centre of it is Gianni Infantino, FIFA's president for 10 years. Next year, he's up for re-election.
1: Yeah, plenty of controversies around this World Cup. We're going to get into them with three guests in just a second. But first of all, Piers Edwards, our sports presenter. When we say controversies, when we say issues at the World Cup, what are we talking about?
4: Plenty. So let's just go with a select few. But if you remember, on the eve of the tournament, one of the referees from Africa, Somalia, couldn't get into the country because of visa issues related to the policies of one of the host nations, the United States. That was a major issue. What people would have blamed and did blame FIFA for it. You've got tickets, another major issue. I've been to plenty of World Cups, both as a reporter and as a supporter in the past. I've never known ticket prices like this. It's not just how astronomical they are. You can then resell them on the FIFA website, and the FIFA takes both a 15% cut from the seller and from the purchaser. Greed is rampant. Hydration breaks. They have managed to be advertising breaks. There we go. Hydration breaks, commercial breaks have just been brought in on the sly. No discussions with the game's governing sort of ruling body, the IFAB. And that was a huge controversy and arguably the biggest one of the tournament until the Falarian Balogun issue came along. A red card given to the American striker, which was overturned. Well, it wasn't overturned. It was suspended for a year after US President Donald Trump phoned Gianni Infantino. Now, FIFA is famous for outlawing political interference in the running of the game, and when the president of the United States picks up the phone to the FIFA president and asks him to change something, and it then does indeed come to pass. There are huge questions to be asked, and frankly, I don't know if FIFA's FIFA under Gianni Infantino will ever recover from this, because how can you?
1: Well, let's discuss some of those issues with, on the line from Sydney, Craig Foster, former Australian national football team player, now human rights activist, among many other things. Also with Nicholas McGeehan from Fair Square, a non-profit organisation, who joins us from Scotland. And Karin Karlsborough, a Swedish MEP, who has just signed a letter asking the European Football Association for investigation. Welcome to the programme, all of you. Craig, if I could start with you. Do all those issues that we've just been outlining there, and perhaps others, overshadow for you some of the glorious play we've seen on the pitch?
5: Yeah, I think that's a very good summary. It's not exhaustive, but that shows you how controversial this World Cup has been. Recent World Cups have also, but on in a very different way. Trump's influence on this World Cup has overshadowed the entire tournament, that's for sure. But as usual, once the on-field action starts, the world becomes entranced by it, including former players like me. And some of the play on the field has been absolutely staggeringly good. And we've seen Curaçao with a wonderful run. We saw what happened with Cabo Verde. There's always beautiful human interest stories. There's countries that the world doesn't know so well comes to the forefront. But, of course, in this World Cup, there's particular controversy around political interference, and I do think whatever happens, the tournament is going to be remembered for the political intervention and interference by Trump, that's for sure. And I think it stands to reason that FIFA should be accountable for that, but given the recent history of FIFA, I think there's very little confidence in the former player community, fan community, or indeed campaigners like Nick or MPs as to whether that would occur.
1: Yeah. Nicholas McGeehan then from Fair Square. Why does political interference matter, do you think?
6: Because the game has to be politically neutral as far as it can be. I mean, I think football has to recognise that its political significance and importance, and it has to engage with that. But it cannot be wading into political debates in national countries. In this particular instance, you know, it is wading into United States politics in clear support of the MAGA project, which is deeply problematic. It's done this previously. It engaged with Vladimir Putin in 2018, and we've seen very close ties with Saudi Arabia and Qatar. So what we're seeing now with FIFA, and which is an incredibly problematic trend, is this cozying up, not just to certain states, but to certain authoritarian leaders. And that is seriously damaging the integrity of the game off the pitch. And as we're seeing with this Balogun affair, and this is what's caused incredible consternation, understandably, to a point, is that that political interference is now affecting matters on the pitch. So I think it just underscores, you know, not just Infantino's unfitness to govern FIFA, but more broadly, FIFA's unfitness to govern world football from now on.
2: Karin Karlsborough, you're a Swedish MEP. You've signed a letter asking the European Football Association for an investigation. You're also looking for reforms within FIFA. Just listening to what Nicholas has to say there, why is that so important to you, and what does it mean for football?
7: Well, I would say that sports are, of course, extremely important for understanding and friendship between people and the cooperation between countries. But it must be built on mutual respect for

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1: The end. So it's actually, I think, very, very serious, and it's a threat to our common democracy and also our respect for rules and these very, very basic values.
2: Craig, just listening to what both Nicholas and Karin are discussing, their reforms of the way football is governed, we have seen previous controversies, haven't we? Even including during the previous Qatar World Cup. Do you think things are different this time around?
3: I'm not convinced. I'm hoping so. And we've seen, a greater multitude of well-known voices come out and be highly critical of FIFA. And that's not always the case in the game of football or probably in world sports. So, for instance, Jurgen Klopp, former Liverpool manager and a well-known coach from Germany, speaking about, you know, Infantino and Trump and their interference in the on-field play. Football has a very low threshold and low standards, we have to admit. And, you know, once their interference intervened in the on-field integrity of the play, then there has been a lot of outrage across the world. Of course, you know, many people were talking about just 4 years ago a different issue off the field, but there was many thousands of migrant workers who died in building the stadium in Qatar, for example, and yet very few people within football said anything at all. So there's always limited voices prepared to be critical of FIFA, and that's because it is a power system that captures most of the people in the game. FIFA Legends, for example, is a very powerful tool which FIFA and Infantino have used very well to keep legendary players very close to them. You see on all of the coverage here, not just in every game, Infantino making sure that the cameras go to him and show him very prominently, like the king he thinks he is, but also many legendary players from all around the world sitting there in the first-class seats. So they're treated very well, and very few of them break those ranks, sadly, and come out and actually protect the integrity of the sport. This has been slightly different because it has gone to the on-field. But I think it's incumbent on all former players. FIFPro, the Global Players Union, has been very quiet throughout this World Cup, despite the fact that the very integrity of the sport itself in many, many respects, off the field, in the boardroom, relation to governance, integrity, ethics, and now actual application of the on-field regulations have all been very deeply damaged. This has been many years in the making, but I must say that the FIFA so-called Peace Prize given to Trump by Infantino was perhaps a low point from which we haven't even started to be able to rise.
4: I'm just going to come in with a question which I think is a perennial one, which is, you know, we hear the Infantino, Craig was saying they're not fit to govern FIFA, but the question is, who can take the action against FIFA to change their ways? We saw it previously 10 years ago when Blatter fell because the Americans took action because stuff happened on their soil using their money and they changed it. But a question for you, Nicholas, who would you like to see, or who do you think that has the power to actually force FIFA to change?
5: Yeah, well, I'm always delighted to hear Craig on shows like this talking and speaking very persuasively as always, but I'm really delighted you've got Karin on here. I think this intervention from members of the European Parliament is really hugely significant. This is what we need. We need political intervention. We need politicians to engage with how serious and important this game is. And the actor that is best placed to probably regulate sport and regulate FIFA is probably the European Union. Now, that's not to say that other domestic politicians don't have roles to play. Of course they do. We've got national federations who have said absolutely nothing in the face of serial and systematic rule-breaking from the FIFA president. So I think every politician, wherever in the world, has the point of asking their national federation, what have you done here to hold the FIFA president accountable? But more broadly, if we're talking about regulatory change, and then I think the European Union is an actor who we should be looking towards to at some point step in and give us the game back, the one that we want and the one that we all care about.
6: Karin, I wonder if you could pick up from that on this idea of politicians getting involved. It is, of course, a global game. Is there, for example, an initiative among European politicians to speak to their counterparts in Africa or Asia?

0: or North America? Because if you truly want to exert pressure, perhaps it has to be on a global rather than a continental scale.
1: Yes, indeed. I think it's very important that we talk about this, because in the end, this is about democracy. I want to come back to that again. Sometimes I hear from people that, oh, you shouldn't interfere because sports and politics are two different things. But actually, what these guys are doing, it's to mix sports and politics. Exactly, this is exactly what they are doing. And what we generally ask for, it's the respect for basic values, for human rights, to not act in a corrupt way. And that is not ideological. It's something we have to take responsibility. It doesn't matter if you are leading a sport organization or if you are a CEO in an international global company, or if you are a leader for a civil society organization. That is something we all share a common responsibility for. But what we see is how these big organizations are moving in a very dangerous direction. And another example is, of course, the welcome of Russia into the WOMF, which has also been announced from the International Olympic Committee, which is, it's a little bit similar, that we from being united to condemn Russia in a very, very dangerous situation when Russia is attacking Ukraine, they are acting like the war is over. And you of course ask yourself, why should we avoid Russia now? What have happened? So what's going on here? How do these organizations, how do they mix politics with their mandate, so to say? So I think it's important that we have this discussion together, even though we can't take political decisions how independent organizations should act, and we shouldn't do that, but we must have a dialogue on this, because in the end of the day, this is about democracy.
0: A final thought, perhaps. We've talked quite a bit about Gianni Infantino, who has obviously proved pretty controversial, not just at this World Cup, but previously. There was controversy too involving Sepp Blatter, his predecessor. So how much do you think it's a question of individuals, and how much is it an institutional question about FIFA itself? Craig, perhaps you'd like to take that on.
2: I think he's the latest in that seat. It's clear that FIFA governance model is not fit for purpose, that's for sure. So you can replace Infantino, another one will come, and who will do different things, but equally as corrosive to the integrity and ethics of FIFA. That's a fact. I think what we can do is maybe even just go a little bit broader in my final comments to say that, you know, what we see happening with Trump in the world and with some of his allied nations, for example, is that an insistence that rules actually don't apply to them. And so in my view, in this instance, football and FIFA is just the latest institution that has fallen. And that's a very serious issue for us. And that's why all of the billions of people who love football have to hold the game accountable. Because if we don't have what we call the rules-based system globally, and if the rules apply differently to the US and others, and if people have a veto over very simple decisions, then the world's in a very, very difficult and heading towards a dark place. Mm-hmm. So what we can do for broader humanity and for the world, actually, is to hold where we have some influence, we can hold them accountable and make sure the rules do apply. So, yes, FIFA need fundamental reform. All the member federations around the world, as you've heard from Nick and otherwise, need to be held accountable, including here in Australia and everywhere, to ensure that their vote, when they go into FIFA, upholds the highest levels of integrity and ethics. And to do that, we're going to need external factors like Nick's organisation, A Fair Square, because as you rightly said before, it took the American FBI to break open the Blatter era. It never came from within the sport, and my fear is that that's going to have to be the same again.
0: Craig Foster, thank you very much indeed. Former captain of the Australia national football team, now a human rights activist. We also heard from Nicholas McGeehan from Fair Square, the non-profit organisation, and from the Swedish MEP, Karin Karbra. Thanks very much to all of them. Now, we don't have FIFA's president, Gianni Infantino, or anyone from FIFA here to put their case. We'd be delighted to hear from him if he did want to come on. But I think FIFA would probably stress the efforts it's made to develop the game by bringing it around the world, hosting World Cups in Africa, in the Arab world, taking the game around the world and bringing a bigger and better World Cup, as they would see it, to North America this time round. Of course, FIFA has, and its officials have always denied any allegations of corruption or mispractice or allowing political interference. Now, I think there's some more sports going on, isn't there, Piers Edwards at Wimbledon?
3: It certainly is, yes. Let's switch to the tennis, because today is semi-finals day in the men's singles at Wimbledon, and what a couple of matches there are in store. Working backwards, in the second game of the day, Italy's world number one, Jannik Sinner, takes on Novak Djokovic, the Serb bidding to win what would be a record 25th Grand Slam title. First up on court, though, is French Open champion Alexander Zverev, up against the sensation of this tournament, British wildcard Arthur Ferry. The 23-year-old, as said, was a wildcard entry, but he stands on the verge of reaching the final on Sunday, his birthday. And to learn more about the new kid on the block, we could join the BBC's Jamie Broughton in Wimbledon. Jamie, the headline writers don't have to think too hard to come up with the fairy tale line, but in truth, that is what this run is. How impressed have you been by both his displays and how he's handling the attention?
4: I've been really impressed by both, actually. I mean, he's played so well the whole tournament. We know how talented he is. His court coverage, his fitness is phenomenal, the way he gets back into position. He's got a low centre of gravity. He's not the tallest player, but that can be an advantage against some of the big servers. And the way he's held himself up against the pressure, incredible pressure, being the last British player to get, you know, to the second week. And certainly when you think how many British players, I think it was 10 on the opening day that went out. And obviously people were getting a bit concerned about, you know, what's going to happen with British tennis. But he's played incredibly well. And to deal with that spotlight, you know, I spoke to him actually on press day before the tournament started. I remember speaking to him when he played junior Wimbledon well as well. You know, he's a very calm individual. He seemed to have a quiet confidence about him. And that spotlight, I think he's just stayed in his own bubble. And that's all he can do. Focus on himself, not worry about what headlines are going to be written and whether it is going to be a fairy tale, as you say, Piers.
3: And just very, very briefly, where would you rank it if he were to make it to the final? We saw Goran Ivanisevic do it as a wild card 25 years ago. But just very briefly, put it into context, please.
4: I think it would be one of the greatest tennis stories of the last 20 years. I mean, I think you'd have to go to Emma Raducanu winning the US Open when she came through as a qualifier to win the US Open and made history doing that. It's up there with that sort of achievement.
3: And Jamie, we're just going to turn ahead and look to the women's singles, because the final takes place tomorrow. It will be a historic affair in that it will be an all-Czech affair, with both players, Karolina Muchová and Linda Noskova, coming from the Czech Republic. That means four different Czech players have made the women's final in the last 4 years. Two titles already won. In a minute and no more, what on earth explains this phenomenal run?
4: Well, I think they've got a lot of tennis clubs in the country. It's a small country, as both Muchová and Noskova were talking about. You know, they grow up playing on the clay, then they switch. If they make it as a professional, they switch, mainly playing on hard courts. You don't play, of course, on the grass very often. Wimbledon is a bit of a one-off, but certainly they've had a lot of players that have reached the heights. They've got into coaching. There's a really good system there. And you mentioned all the previous winners, you know, likes of Jana Novotná, Martina Navratilova, Petra Kvitova. All those sort of players have really inspired everybody, and it gives them the belief that they can do it, and that's why they've done it.
3: Jamie Broughton at Wimbledon, thank you very much, and what a day's play in store. And turning back to the World Cup, a reminder that Spain and Belgium meet today at 1900 GMT in Los Angeles for the right to meet France in the first of the semi-finals. That'll be on Tuesday. And over the weekend, England take on Norway, and the winner will meet either Argentina or Switzerland in the semi-finals next week.
0: Gone and Piers, on the spot, who are your semi-finalists? Who's getting there?
3: Oh, God, Argentina, England and Spain.
0: All right, you heard it here first, but no bet on it or anything similar like that. Not sure. No, Piers is definitely going to get it right. Yeah, that's about it for this edition of Newsday from Catherine, Piers, me and all the team. Thanks very much for listening, and have a good weekend.
5: 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Goodbye.
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12: After the news, in Mexico, a mysterious vigilante has been nicknamed Batman after repeatedly hunting down people accused of stealing motorbikes. And that takes us on a mission through the unexpected lands of science. From a real human superpower, echolocation, to a psychology experiment which answers the question, how do people behave when Batman walks onto a train? Plus, we track down the real Batman. Seriously, this guy had the nickname long before our motorbike thief vigilante. And finally, I admit something I struggle with as a science journalist, and we all have a chat about what to do about it. All that and more coming up on Unexpected Elements.
13: BBC News with Danielle Jaworowiecka. At least 11 people have died in a wildfire in the Spanish province of Almeria. Some of the victims were found inside vehicles which had been engulfed by the flames. Guy Hedgko reports from Madrid.
14: The Andalusia government has described this as the worst fire the region has seen in terms of its impact. Eyewitnesses told emergency services that they saw a power cable fall, causing the fire to spread across a nearby forested area. The authorities have not confirmed the cause of the fire. Around 150 firefighters have been battling the fire throughout the night, with members of the military also deployed. Around 1,000 local residents have been evacuated from their homes. The Prime Minister, Pedro Sanchez, posted a message of condolence for the families of those killed or injured, expressing his enormous sadness and grief.
13: Iran's former supreme leader Ayatollah Ali Khamenei has been buried in the northeastern city of Mashhad. As the funeral took place, Iranian officials said there had been airstrikes in several areas of the country on Thursday as the dispute with the US over the Strait of Hormuz continued. From Jerusalem, here's our correspondent Caroline Davis.
15: The six-day funeral of the late supreme leader was intended to demonstrate a show of unity at home and defiance abroad. It's unsurprising, then, that the messages coming from Iran are not giving any ground. In a call with Pakistan's army chief, Iran's foreign minister said that he reaffirmed Iran's determination to defend its sovereignty, territorial integrity and national security. That seems to contradict President Trump's comments that Iran was desperate for a deal. The strikes in the last few days between the US and Iran were sparked by attacks on ships in the Strait of Hormuz, hit while close to the coast of Oman. Iran wants ships to use its designated routes that come closer to its coastline.
13: A British-Australian pianist has lost his workplace discrimination case over comments he made on stage about Israeli forces killing Palestinian journalists in Gaza. Simon Atkinson reports from Australia.
16: Jason Gillam dedicated a performance to the journalists of Gaza, telling an audience that at the time, more than 100 Palestinian reporters had been killed by Israel since October 2023. The Melbourne Symphony Orchestra received three complaints and decided to cancel a recital by Mr. Gillam scheduled a few days later. In court, the musician's barrister argued there was nothing in the contract preventing the pianist from making that statement. But the judge ruled Mr. Gillam's concert wasn't scrapped because of his political beliefs, and it was a custom classical musicians didn't make statements from the stage on sensitive political or social issues.
13: 2,000 lawyers in Nicaragua have had their licenses revoked without explanation. The UN said the move would shut down the last remaining route for legal defence against the authoritarian government of Daniel Ortega and his wife Rosario Murillo. They've ruled Nicaragua for almost 20 years with absolute power. BBC News. The US Secretary of State Marco Rubio has invited ministers from more than 60 countries to a summit in Washington next week to discuss what the department is calling the resurgence of transnational far-left terrorism. Critics argue that the US is overstating the scale of the far-left threat. The South Korean semiconductor company SK Hynix has raised more than $26.5 billion in its New York share offering, making it the largest ever listing by a foreign firm in the US. The shares are set to begin trading on Friday. The medieval biotapestry, which documents the Norman-French invasion of England in 1066, has arrived in London for an unprecedented exhibition at the British Museum. The 78-metre-long masterpiece was placed in a special container to avoid vibrations and maintain a steady temperature before leaving France for the first time in more than 900 years. The French President Emmanuel Macron described the loan as a gesture of trust. The British Museum's director, Nick Cullinan, said it was an honour to watch its arrival.
17: I think we've just witnessed something rather extraordinary, which is the arrival of the biotapestry to the British Museum, but specifically it returning back to England for the first time in almost 1,000 years. It feels like a really remarkable thing, not just to witness, but to be part of, and we're so excited to share it with as many people as possible from September.
13: Scientists in Britain at Imperial College London have developed a new non-invasive procedure to treat a serious condition which can affect identical twins during pregnancy. Twin-to-twin transfusion syndrome can happen when babies share a placenta with one receiving more nutrients than the other, putting the life of both at risk. With the potential new treatment, high-powered ultrasound waves are fired into the placenta, sealing the blood vessels causing the condition. Initial results are promising. BBC World News.
18: So this week I had a fun debate with my friends, one that I've had many times before, but somehow it never gets old. If you could have one superpower, what would it be? Popular answers include teleportation, flying, and invisibility. Invisibility probably came out on top, until someone pointed out that if your eyes are also invisible, light would need to pass straight through them so you wouldn't be able to see anything. So many switched to flying. But that turns out to be less appealing when you remember that birds need hollow, air-filled bones and enormous chest muscles to take flight. Fine, no flying. So finally, most of us settled on teleportation. Until a physicist in the room started asking awkward questions about the Earth rotating, orbiting the sun, and hurtling through space. If your teleportation device got the calculations slightly wrong, you might not only arrive in Paris, but you might arrive in Paris travelling at several hundred kilometres an hour. Sometimes being a pedant really spoils the fun. I'm Caroline Steele from the BBC World Service. This is Unexpected Elements.

0: As always, I'm joined by a couple of wonderful international journalists. In Nairobi, Kenya, we have Phyllis Mwati. Welcome, Phyllis.
1: Thank you, Caroline, for having me in Hujambo.
0: And joining us all the way from up north in Nunavut, Canada, it's Maral Jamal. Hi, Maral.
2: Hi, Caroline. Thanks for having me.
0: Now, both of you, I of course need to ask you, what superhero skill would you choose?
1: Okay, so I'd choose flying because, you know, it lets me travel much faster, reach places. Of course, the amazing views, seeing the world from the sky would be a unique and beautiful experience. So I choose flying.
0: Interesting. So you wouldn't go for the ease of teleportation?
1: No.
0: You're happy to put in the work?
1: Yeah.
0: You're happy to have hollow bones?
1: Yes.
0: all for the joy of flying.
1: And the views.
0: Yeah, and the views. I agree. What about you, Maral?
2: I think I would choose teleportation because my family is halfway across the world. So I would take the risk of doing some damage, but like be able to go see them whenever I want.
0: Oh, that's really nice. And also, I guess you could teleport somewhere strategically, like into the middle of a field. So it doesn't matter if you've got your calculations slightly wrong. You don't end up accidentally teleporting into a wall.
2: Yeah.
0: Perfect answers. So this is the science show inspired by the news. Every week, we take a headline and follow it somewhere unexpected, uncovering the science hiding underneath it. We may not have X-ray vision or the ability to fly, but making sense of science is our superpower. We always start with a story from the news, though, and this week, something a bit offbeat caught our eye.
3: In Mexico, where a rise in motorcycle thefts has led an unidentified individual to take matters into their own hands.
4: A faceless vigilante has been roaming the streets hunting down motorbike thieves in the dead of night. Five alleged thieves were found tied to public lampposts. The mysterious figure has been dubbed the Mexican Batman. An investigation has been launched to find the mystery suspect.
0: In the city of Lagos de Monero in Mexico, a mysterious vigilante has been nicknamed Batman after repeatedly hunting down people accused of stealing motorbikes. And instead of quietly handing suspects over to the police, he's been taping them to lampposts and leaving a sign accusing them of theft. And now is probably a good time to point out that the BBC does not endorse vigilanteism of any type, even involving superheroes. Phyllis, you're up first. Where's the science with this one?
1: Okay, now, Caroline, talking about superheroes, most of us know that they want to make the world a better place, right? So this got me thinking about, you know, a whole area of actual psychology research on what's called prosocial behavior. And I want to pose this to you, Caroline. Do you know about this term? Have you heard about it?
0: I've heard about it. I couldn't give you an exact definition, but it's something to do with sort of acting in a less selfish way, a more sort of community-focused way, right?
1: Yes, you are correct. So it's the term that psychologists use for actions intended to benefit someone else. You know, so it's anything from helping a stranger pick up their shopping to offering a seat on a crowded train.
0: So basically being a good human.
1: Mm-hmm. So now, Caroline and Miral, I want you to imagine you are from work. You know, you're using your usual train and you're staring out of the window. And at the next stop, you see Batman getting on. Not the real Batman, but, you know, just someone dressed as him. This is exactly the situation that researchers used in Milan. So what do? They set up to conduct an experiment to see whether a small shock, you know, could trigger prosocial behavior. Now, these researchers carried out this experiment on the Milan metro. They had a woman who looked heavily pregnant get on the train. And then in half the cases, they had a man who was dressed as Batman get on with the woman. Okay, so the aim was to see if people would give up their seats for the pregnant woman more if Batman was present or not.
0: Interesting. Okay, what did they find?
1: Now imagine this. Without Batman, passengers offered their seats in about 38% of journeys. But with Batman present, that figure increased to around 67%. Now, researchers theorize that this is because seeing something surprising makes us pay more attention to our surroundings. So we are more likely to engage in prosocial behavior.
0: Interesting. Okay, so maybe you're more likely to notice Batman, and therefore you're more likely to notice the pregnant woman that got on with him, and then you're more likely to give up your seat.
1: Yes. So also there are the researchers' interpretation that because many people they interviewed afterwards, those who gave up their seats said that They didn't even notice Batman. So now they theorized this was an unconscious thing. You know, they unconsciously registered something different on the train, and it made them change their behavior. But again, Caroline, we need to stress that that's their interpretation. This study only shows people are more likely to give up their seats, but not why.
0: I can imagine I might also be more likely to give up my seat if Batman gets on a train, because everyone will be sort of looking at Batman and aware of each other, and maybe you're more likely to act in a pro-social way if you're conscious of other people watching you. So maybe the kind of social pressure makes people give up their seat as well. What do you both think you would do if you were part of this experiment? If you were sat on a train and you saw Batman get on, do you think you'd be more likely to give up your seat?
2: Yeah, it's an interesting question. I definitely think I would be likelier to give up my seat, because I think of all the times I take the train when I'm in another city and pay no attention. But every time I'm like on a train with my friends, suddenly everything is more vivid and I'm more aware and just paying attention to the environment more. So I think sometimes there are people who bring your environment into focus a lot more. And in this instance, it's Batman, and I could totally see myself being more aware of my environment. And if I saw someone who needed a seat, almost doing that unconsciously a bit more.
1: Yeah. So I also think I would, but then I don't really associate this with Batman, because, for example, in Kenya, it's really common for people to give up their seats on public transport out of respect or to help someone they think deserves it. And I think we've grown up to that. So I think generally, if I would see the pregnant woman without even seeing the Batman, I would definitely give up my seat.
0: Oh, thank you, Phyllis. So next time I see Batman on a train, I'll watch to see if people start giving up their seats. Meral, you're up next. Where are we going?
2: So I went in a completely different direction from Phyllis. The path that I want to take you guys on is echolocation. I'm wondering if you guys have heard of that.
0: Yes, I have. So echolocation is something that bats and I think over 1,000 other species do. So they basically make a noise and then detect sound waves reflecting off objects and use those reflected waves to build a picture of the environment around them.
2: Yeah, it's interesting because echolocation is used by animals, but it's also used by people. So I want to talk about human echolocation. And I believe, Caroline, you've tried this as well.
0: Yes, I have. It was for a show I did years ago. And basically, I had to talk and walk towards a wall and try and work out where the wall was based on the sound of my voice. And I was convinced that I was going to slam headfirst into this wall. But actually, I found it quite easy to work out where the wall was. I was really surprised by the fact I could get any information out of the sort of reflections of my voice. And I still find it incredible that this is something that humans are capable of. I really thought it was reserved for bats.
2: Yeah, so it's so interesting because not only can humans learn to echolocate, they can do it in 10 weeks. And people can essentially learn to tell how far away things are and even what materials objects are made of. And it's been known about since the 1950s and has allowed people to learn how to rock climb, mountain bike, and rollerblade. People in general use either their bodies or external devices to make a sound, sometimes using their tongues or mobility sticks. Women are even wearing high heels to use the clicking sound to be able to echolocate.
0: Okay, I feel like I should give this a go sat at my desk in the studio. So in front of me, I've got a laptop and two screens, which is quite a reflective surface. So I'm going to shut my eyes and click and see if I can get a sense of where they are. Okay. Oh, no, I've forgotten how to click with my tongue. Okay, right, that was me facing a screen. Let me try facing the other way, see if that feels different. Ooh. Okay, I think I can notice a bit of a difference. When I click facing the screen, the click sounds louder to me. Okay. Phyllis, do you want to give that a go and see if you look as embarrassing as I did?
1: Yes, yes, let me try.
0: Okay, clicker, Phyllis.
1: I'm a good clicker, but I'm not good at echolocation. I feel like it's all the same.
0: It sounds the same?
1: Yes, to me it sounds the same.
2: So we actually have what an expert sounds like echolocating. Both of you did a good job, but let's hear that so it gives you a better idea of what it might sound like.
0: Oh, we need more clicks. I don't think I have the tongue muscle for this.
1: It's faster.
0: Okay, so back to the science. What do we know about what's going on inside people's brains when they're echolocating?
2: During brain scans, participants showed increased auditory cortex activation in response to sound in general, as well as higher gray matter density in auditory areas. But also, both blind and sighted people displayed responses to echoes in their visual cortex.
0: Interesting. Okay, so even though people are doing this without any sight, they're still sort of activating the area of their cortex associated with sight. Listeners, do you use echolocation or have you been inspired to give it a go? Let us know any tips and let us know how you got on. You can email us unexpected@bbc.co.uk or WhatsApp +44 330 678 3080. Still to come, we're joined by a real life Batman. I'm being deadly serious. That's coming up after this.
4: Hello, Ella here with this week's Unexpected Elements quiz, inspired by the Dark Knight himself, Batman. When Bruce Wayne disguises himself as Batman, he dons a dashing cape and iconic mask with bat ears. But superheroes like Batman are not the only ones who wear disguises. This behavior is rife in the animal kingdom, and disguises range from innocuous to the downright bizarre. Of course, we are going to ask you about the bizarre ones. So, my question for you is, which animal disguises itself with the body parts of other animals? Is it A, a crab, B, a gecko, or C, a caterpillar? Which animal disguises itself with the body parts of other animals? A, a crab, B, a gecko, C, a caterpillar. See if you can find the truth among our decoys, and I'll be back with the answer soon.
0: You're listening to Unexpected Elements from the BBC World Service, where we find the science hiding in plain sight. This week, an alleged motorbike thief vigilante, dubbed Mexico's Batman, has us discussing superhero science. But the nickname Batman belonged to another long before this news story. Dr. Rodrigo Medellin is Senior Professor of Ecology at the National Autonomous University of Mexico, and he is Mexico's original Batman. That's Bat, space, man. Rather than fighting criminals, Rodrigo has spent decades fighting for the conservation of bats, and he's with us now. Welcome, Rodrigo.
5: Thank you, Caroline.
0: So before we dive straight into this interview, Phyllis Morale, I think we should have a quick chat about how we feel about bats.
1: I think I find bats frightening simply because they are unfamiliar and they're active at night when I'm not. So I am open to learning more about them.
2: I actually think bats are so cute. I'm like, I want to know more about you. We could be pals.
0: That's very cute. So, Rodrigo, bats often have quite a negative public image. Why do you think they sort of get such bad press?
5: There's a group of animals that nobody likes: snakes, spiders, scorpions, bats. But none of those do more for your everyday well-being than bats. So why did this happen? It's a series of issues, but it's the fact that they are nocturnal. And also our very good friend Bram Stoker, when he was writing his wonderful novel Dracula, up to that moment, the reputation of bats in cultures around the world, from China to Mexico, etc., was really positive. But then he decided that his vampire needed to fly long, long distances, and he chose a bat. And then from there, everything else came crashing down.
2: I was wondering about this, like, common fear that people have, which is that bats give you rabies. Should we be that scared of bats that we completely avoid them at all costs?
5: To this day, 99% of the unfortunate human cases of rabies are caused by unvaccinated dogs or cats. And the remaining 1% is caused by rabid foxes or raccoons, and eventually every once in a while, a bat or two. So it's been grossly exaggerated. But because rabies is a lethal disease, we cannot run any risk. If a bat has come into your home, don't touch it with your bare hand. Put a box on top and then a cardboard behind it underneath, and then just take it to the window and let it go.
0: You mentioned that bats do a lot for us. What do bats do for us? I mean, I guess they're part of the food chain, but what else?
5: Number one is pest control. 3 out of every 4 species of bats feed on insects. If you're going to eat anything based on corn or rice or wheat, you are connected to bats, because bats give us about 20 to 30% of those crops. Without them, the pests would eat that 20 to 30%. Number two, seed dispersal. There's many plants in the world, mostly tropical plants, that depend on bats for their dispersal of their seeds. The third benefit that we have is pollination. There's many plants that are either ecologically or economically important for bats. What can I say, Caroline? I'm a Mexican. And if you start thinking of a drink that really epitomizes the Mexican spirit, it's tequila, right? Well, guess what? We have tequila thanks to bats pollinating this giant humongous plant called agaves. And those agaves flower once in their life and then they die. And if bats are not around, bye-bye agaves and bye-bye tequila.
0: Which bat is this that's pollinating agave for tequila?
5: This is the lesser long-nosed bat, or as Sir David Attenborough named him, the tequila bat.
0: I've heard a little bit about the lesser long-nosed bat. Doesn't it have a sort of an epic migration journey?
5: It's an incredibly epic migration. The migration takes them from central and southern Mexico to extreme northern Mexico and the southwest of the United States, flying more than 1,700 kilometers, an animal that weighs only 27 grams. It's only the females that migrate. The males stay behind on the beach of central and southern Mexico, scratching their bellies, saying, good luck with the baby.
1: So how do scientists study them and know all these things about them without really disturbing them?
5: It is a challenge. In fact, we continue to learn a lot as technology develops to follow them in their migrations. Right now, we're starting with a new technology, which is if your cell phone has the location on, that tag that the bats is carrying on their back is going to use your phone to connect to the satellite and send the location. And that is letting us know which are the stepping stone caves that they use on the way up or down.
0: So you've spent decades working on bat conservation. Is there a species that you're particularly worried about at the moment, or are bats thriving?
5: Well, there's many species, unfortunately, that still remain endangered of extinction. We've been working for the conservation of them, including the lesser long-nosed bat or the tequila bat. And it was the first mammal to ever be delisted because of a recovery program in Mexico in 2014. But then there's others, like the tiny little flat-headed bat, a bat no bigger than my thumb, that was declared extinct in 1996. And then in 2004, we were in the area where this species lives, and we decided to set up mist nets to catch whatever bat we were able to catch there. And we found, to our amazement, 8 of this supposedly extinct species. You can imagine the tequila flowed that night, right? So now we have a recovery plan going.
0: I really want to know if you've got pet bats or if you've ever kept bats.
5: I started at a very, very, very early age. And in those years, yes, I brought bats to the family home, including the amazing vampire bats. From more than 1,500 species of bats in the world, only 3 eat blood. But they're so fascinating. They are probably the only bat that I have seen that actually makes eye contact with you.
0: But how did you feed them? Did you offer up an arm?
5: Almost. Actually, one time I did that, but I went to the vet school at the University of Mexico. I asked, can I bleed a cow from one of those big veins that they have in their bellies? I brought that to my home, and I took my mom's ice trays from the freezer, removed the ice, replaced it with blood, and put them back in the ice chest. And then I would thaw one ice cube of blood per vampire per night. Problem solved.
0: Oh my gosh, I'm also just picturing your poor mum going to get some ice on a hot day and being like, oh, there's no cubes of ice, there's only cubes of blood.
5: But they would still let me do that, you know. My dad was in the ice cream business, and sometimes I would have a dead bat and I would put it in an ice cream pot, you know, in the freezer. And my brother's friends would go, I want some ice cream, and they would find a bat.
0: Fantastic. Thank you so much for joining us, Rodrigo. You just radiate bat love. It's lovely. It's been great talking to you.
5: Thank you for having me.
0: So a hunt for a Mexican vigilante targeting suspected motorbike thieves led us to track down the real Mexican Batman. And we've uncovered a real-life human superpower, echolocation. Plus, we finally know what happens when Batman gets on a train. People are more likely to give up their seat. But don't leave us just yet. Coming up, what do a barcode and a spoonful of soil have in common? We'll have the answer for you after this.
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0: Coming up after the news, we go through our inbox and share some emails from our lovely listeners. Brace yourself for dog periods, space sex, and an excellent science joke. And we take a moment to reflect as science journalists. How do we talk about scientists? And does that accurately reflect the scientific process? It's more fun and less existential than that sounds, I promise. That and more coming up on Unexpected Elements shortly.
1: BBC News with Danielle Jaworowiecka. Wildfires have killed at least 11 people in Spain's southern province of Almeria. Several victims were found in their cars. Others had tried to escape as the fire spread. Firefighters are trying to contain the blaze, which witnesses say was caused by a downed power line during a heatwave. Iran's former supreme leader, Ayatollah Khamenei, has been buried in the city of Mashhad. He was laid to rest alongside family members killed with him at the start of the war launched by the US and Israel in February. 2,000 lawyers in Nicaragua have had their licenses revoked without explanation. Nicaraguan media reported that the lawyers were removed from the Supreme Court's registry, effectively stripping them of the ability to practice. The UN said the move would shut down the last remaining route for legal defense against the authoritarian government of Daniel Ortega. The South Korean semiconductor company SK Hynix has raised more than $26.5 billion in its New York share offering. It's the largest ever listing by a foreign firm in the US. Russian officials say a fire at an oil refinery in the Krasnodar region has been extinguished. The Ilsky oil refinery, one of the biggest in southern Russia, had been struck in a Ukrainian drone attack. To the north, the governor of Russia's Rostov region said fires were being put out at two fuel depots. Scientists in Britain say a pioneering treatment using high-powered sound waves beamed into the womb could offer a new way to treat a serious condition affecting identical twins during pregnancy. Twin-to-twin transfusion syndrome can happen when babies share a placenta, with one receiving more nutrients than the other. The medieval bio-tapestry, which documents the Norman-French invasion of England in 1066, has arrived in London for an unprecedented exhibition at the British Museum. It's the first time it's left France in more than 900 years. BBC News.
0: This is Unexpected Elements from the BBC World Service, the science show that takes inspiration from the news. I'm Caroline Steele in Cardiff in Wales, and with me are...
2: Felice Moitet in Nairobi, Kenya.
3: And Miral Jamal in Nunavut, Canada.
0: Now, the three of us are journalists. We watch and add to the stories that reach people around the world every week. And next up is a chance for one of us to highlight a story that they feel has unjustly gone under the radar of global news. Panelists are also offered a tempting bonus point if they can link their unsung science story to the theme of the show. Although, I should say, bonus points are worthless and come with absolutely no reward. Miral, I think you're up this week. What have you got? And can you link it to this week's theme?
3: So I don't think I'm going to be able to link it to the theme, but I did want to talk about a really cool story from here in Nunavut. And I want to talk about how eDNA is being used to map the biodiversity of the Arctic Ocean.
0: Okay, so I have to start with asking you, what is eDNA? It makes me think of, I don't know, like electronic DNA?
3: Not quite. It's environmental DNA, which is essentially genetic material shed by all organisms. So fish, birds, insects, microbes, everything we shed into the environment, from feces to skin to tissues and mucus, all of this is known as environmental DNA or eDNA. And it's interesting because researchers are using it as a snapshot to know what organisms or what microbes exist in the Arctic Ocean, how many of them there are, and what problems they can help us solve when it comes to the Arctic Ocean and our oceans in a larger sense.
0: So how do you use eDNA to map biodiversity in the Arctic Ocean?
3: The researchers that I spoke with at the University of Calgary, they collected water samples over 6 years and from different locations along the Arctic Ocean aboard the Amundsen Icebreaker. And they're doing both DNA sequencing and identifying particularly the microbes or animals that are important to the communities in Nunavut and the Canadian Arctic.
0: So when they've collected all this information, what do the scientists do with it?
3: The information that these researchers had, they took that back to communities on the ground. So for example, the data that they collected or the microbes that they collected along the coast of like Cambridge Bay in Nunavut, they took that back to the communities and said, hey, here's like the microbes that we found in the water samples that we collected. And do you have any issues that you want to address, or do you have any questions about this? And the community said, well, we're seeing that our musk ox is struggling a bit. Can you help make the connection? And so the connection they made was that there are parasites in the water that are unique to the environment in Cambridge Bay, and that's affecting the health of the musk ox that is, you know, using the water or, you know, living alongside this water in Cambridge Bay as well.
0: Interesting. So lots of important information, really.
3: Yeah. And eDNA is a pretty simple and like pretty well-used system, but it's been interesting because it's coming into the Arctic now in some ways, at least in the Canadian Arctic, you know, because it's so difficult to travel to communities here. And a lot of the biodiversity that we deal with are like, you know, animals that need to be protected and that are important to communities. You're not always going to be able to look at a musk ox and know what's wrong with it or have samples from the musk ox itself. So eDNA that's collected from the environment around a muskox, including the water, is one way of understanding what's happening to the muskox in a larger sense.
0: Meral, I feel bad because you've said muskox many times, so I should have asked this before, but what is a muskox? Is it an ox that smells like musk?
3: Well, I can't confirm what a musk ox smells like, but it is sort of like an ox. And it's found in the Western Arctic. So it is an animal that is quite important to Inuit communities in the Western Arctic of Nunavut. And it's used to feed communities. And muskox fur is actually like long and quite thin. So it's used, you know, for creating coats sometimes, or to use along the lines of the hood of your parka, for example. But it's mostly used in men's parka more than women's.
0: Interesting. So it's an important species in your part of the world.
3: It is, yeah.
2: So this is very interesting because this approach, eDNA, is actually being used in Kenya. There's a pilot study that's happening in a town called Laikipia in our country. So from soil samples to measure how well dryland ecosystems are recovering. Now, instead of relying only on what the researchers can see, they are using a technique called metabarcoding. This, they do it to identify DNA from many different organisms in a single sample. So it gives the scientists a much broader picture of biodiversity, as you've said, you know, and ecosystem health. So it's already happening in these parts too.
0: So we actually talked about metabarcoding on the show a few weeks ago. So it's a new DNA sequencing technique where you can identify multiple species from one environmental sample. An environmental sample being something like a spoonful of soil, which I think is pretty cool. Thanks, Meral, and thank you, Phyllis. And now we know what a barcode and a spoonful of soil have in common. They both contain a hidden code that can tell you what's inside. We've come to the part of the show where we dig through our inbox, listen to our voice notes and read our postcards to hear what you have to say about our past shows. Now, if you listened last week, you'll remember we shared some science jokes. One went down well, others required a bit too much explaining. Now, some of you have written in with your own comic contributions. Phyllis, could you read out this first email?
2: Yes, sure, Caroline. So this one comes to us from Pat in the UK. Vanna Heisengel, or Heisenberg, is out driving and gets stopped by the police. Do you know how fast you are going? Asks the policeman. Only vaguely, says Heisenberg, but I know exactly where I am.
0: I love that one. Very nerdy, but great. Meral, I'm getting crickets from you.
3: No, that was a good one. I'm here. I think my Zoom might be blocking my quiet laughter, but that was actually a good one. It might not necessarily translate, you know, in different situations, but if you're a nerd, nerd recognizes nerd in that joke.
0: So it's based on the Heisenberg uncertainty principle, which basically says you can't know both the position of something and its exact momentum. So you can only know where something is or how fast it's going. And because Heisenberg doesn't know how fast he's going, he can know exactly where he is. I think that's a great joke. Not only is it nerdy, it's also physics, which is my favorite. So I'm giving it a 9 out of 10. What would you guys rate it?
2: Yeah, I rate it 8.5 because it's so sciencey. It's so unexpected. So yeah.
0: That's good. 8.5 is specific. I like that, Phyllis. What about you, Morale?
3: Yeah, I would go for a 9 or 9.5 as well. I should say, like, there's something nice about these nerdy jokes that you sometimes have to explain. I think there would be people who would really appreciate this joke, especially with the explanation.
0: Now, staying on themes from last week, we also talked about the difficulties of having a period in space, which women have experienced. And we also talked about the challenges of having a baby in space, which no one has yet experienced. Now, David in Belgium wrote in to share a hole in the plan to eventually colonize Mars. He puzzles. Shall I read this or does anyone else want to give it a go? It's about space sex.
2: Okay, let me go. How can you plan a colony without figuring out space sex first? The physics alone is a logistical nightmare. Newton's third law basically is the first problem. Plus, I read that recent studies show that microgravity makes human sperm completely lose its sense of direction.
0: Interesting. Thanks so much for getting in touch, David. So we've actually covered this sperm research on unexpected elements before. As David said, sperm orientation and navigation are seriously disrupted when in reduced gravity. And that sounds like it's probably a problem for fertilization. But the gravity on Mars is about a third of the strength of the gravity here on Earth, which is much better than, say, on the International Space Station, where there's basically zero gravity. So maybe that will help.
2: Okay, so what this means is that a microgravity may affect how an embryo, if we are going deeper into this, implants and how a fetus develops microgravity.
0: Yes, sperm maybe take cues from the force of gravity acting on them in terms of which direction to swim. And if they're in microgravity, it seems that they're quite disorientated, which might be a problem for fertilization of humans in the future. So maybe we need to bring IVF to space. As for the physics of sex in space, as far as we know, no one has ever had sex in space. So maybe that's an experiment for the future.
3: I mean, if I can just say, like, I think the big challenge for me when I think about space is we have a long way to go in figuring out takeout food. And what I really, really love is takeout food of any kind on any day at any time, and just, you know, like the joy of coming home with a takeout container that sometimes has Indian food, sometimes just has fries, sometimes has onion rings. Like the thought of not having that feels just as bad as anything, like, you know, as like more than figuring out reproduction. I'm like, what do we do about this takeout food situation that we all genuinely love?
0: I love how you're like, forget about space sex. What about space takeaways? I mean, fair. Yeah, it would be too long to order a takeaway from your local Indian restaurant. That would be a problem. Unless we got to a point where we'd colonized Mars so much that you did have a local chip shop that you could order a takeaway from. But I imagine that won't be for a long time. So I'm guessing you don't want to sign up to be the first wave of humans to head to Mars.
3: No.
0: Okay, so I think I would be weirdly quite, I mean, I'm claustrophobic, so you wouldn't be able to get me in a spaceship. But if I could teleport to Mars safely, then I think I'd be quite well suited to life on Mars because I like bland food. I like sort of gloopy food. I think I'd be quite happy living on freeze-dried food.
2: Oh.
0: I don't really like takeaways. They tend to taste of too much. So I'd be happy with my sort of bag of potato that I just add a bit of water to and I suck through a straw. Happy days.
2: Oh, wow. Another thing I think is, I had, they say,

0: WKAR Radio Reading Service is intended for the use of persons who are blind, visually impaired, or may not be able to hold a book or newspaper. By continuing to listen, you verify that you qualify within one of these categories. 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
1: A caterpillar. And the answer is C, a caterpillar. This species doesn't have a scientific name yet, but is known as the bone collector caterpillar. To avoid falling prey to spiders, this caterpillar adorns its body with ant heads, fly wings, and even the molted exoskeleton of its own predator, spiders. In equally impressive fashion, the decorator crab, Stenocyanops fecata, attaches whole live sea anemones to itself, both for camouflage and because the anemones sting potential predators. Meanwhile, the gecko Europlatus fantasticus, or the satanic leaf-tailed gecko, has mastered the art of disguise by looking remarkably like a dead leaf. Well done if you got that right. If not, better luck next time. We've come to the part of the show where I get to dig a bit deeper into something that's on my mind. Now, all this talk about heroes has got me thinking about my own personal heroes. And because I'm quite a nerd, they're usually scientists doing incredible work. For example, Nobel Prize winners. Here's a clip about one of my favourites on the BBC World Service's news show called NewsHour, presented by Tim Franks back in 2021.
2: He's Ardem Pataputian, who, along with his fellow American professor David Julius, has made groundbreaking discoveries about how our sensory mechanisms operate. First, let's get the formal tribute from one of the members of the Nobel Committee, Patrick Enforce.
3: The work by David Julius and Ardem Pataputian has unlocked one of the secrets of nature by explaining the molecular basis for sensing temperature and mechanical force. This represents a foundation for our perception of temperature, heat pain, touch, and the location and movement of our body called proprioception.
1: Now, by their nature, Nobel Prizes recognize exceptional individuals. And there's no doubt that Ardem's work is exceptional. But when he was interviewed on NewsHour, he was very keen to share the credit.
4: It's not just the two of us. You know, these awards recognize just one or two people. It's important to note that there's a whole field of researchers studying this, including the many young, talented scientists working in our laboratories to make these discoveries.
1: I thought it was really cool when I heard this. It's really nice that he sort of takes a moment to acknowledge that it's not him as a lone individual. He's part of a bigger team.
5: I kind of love that because I think that science also can take so much time, like any professional field. And to reach that level of like work or excellence, it's never just one person, you know, and it's like an entire community that gets you there. So it's just cool to hear that.
1: Yeah. And I think as journalists, we can be part of the problem. I think it's quite tempting to talk about scientists as if they're lone wolves. They're individuals that push a field forward. Think Einstein, Newton, Stephen Hawking. And this is definitely a trap that I've personally fallen into in the past. In fact, I recently learned that my understanding of one scientist's story was missing the bigger picture. So, Maral, Phyllis, have either of you heard of Hedy Lamarr?
6: Yeah, and I'm shocked you saying scientists and then saying her name. I thought she was a movie star.
1: She is a movie star.
6: That's what I know about her.
1: Yes. So Hedy Lamarr was a Hollywood film star and a scientist or inventor. Maral, had you heard of her?
5: Again, like Phyllis, I had just heard about her in the context of films. So this is super interesting.
1: Oh, okay. Well, you guys are going to love this story. So during the Second World War, Hedy, alongside a famous composer called George Antheil, developed a frequency hopping system to prevent radio signals from being jammed.
5: That is so cool. Also, it's such an important time to be doing that work.
1: Yes, she was very sort of her time. Have you heard of frequency hopping before?
6: I haven't.
1: Okay, so the way it works is if you've got two devices, like, say, a controller and a torpedo. I'm using the example of a torpedo because we're in World War II at this time. And the controller and the torpedo are communicating with each other using radio waves. Rather than sending messages at one frequency, which can quite easily be jammed by the enemy if they work the frequency out, instead, the two hop between different frequencies, making it very hard to pinpoint.

0: point and block the message, which is a pretty clever solution, right?
1: Yeah, it is.
0: Now, I thought that the next part of Hedy and George's story was that their invention was taken up by the Navy and used during World War II. Until I came across Tony Rothman. He's a theoretical physicist who knows Hedy Lamarr and George Antheil's work inside out. Here he is.
2: George spent a considerable amount of time lobbying the Navy to use the system, but they rejected it. The only way they had to synchronize the receiver and the transmitter was to start them off at the same time. And so if anything got fouled up along the way, you know, it would just cease working. So it was not a very reliable system. No, it was completely shelved during the war.
0: So Hedy and George didn't create a system that controlled torpedoes, and although they did get a patent for their version of frequency hopping, they were far from the only ones with the idea. Here's another clip from my chat with Tony.
2: Not too long ago, a fellow named David Irvin, who's an engineer with a number, several dozen patents to his name, he's also a patent examiner who's practiced before the U.S. Patent Office, he had the wherewithal to actually look at the original documents surrounding the Lamarr Antheil patent that are in the patent office. And what he discovered was that, in fact, the patent office rejected the claim that they had invented frequency hopping. And this claim was that they had come up with this idea, which we now call frequency hopping. They said, this is our idea. The patent examiner said, no, you didn't. This has been in other patents that have fully covered this, and they named, for instance, a patent by a Dutchman named Wilhelm Burtjes, which is another of the predecessors, and another one. And anyway, but they said, we can't allow you to make this claim in the patent. So I think that's really the end of the story, that they invented this idea. We have the primary documents, and it's in black and white. And as far as I'm concerned, as a scientist, one document is worth a million rumors.
3: That's so interesting, because this is a story I have heard over and over again as a science journalist. And I think, you know, I'm kind of sad that it's not the case that Hedy Lamarr can sort of be credited entirely for frequency hopping, because it's such a lovely story. You know, as an actress, she's a sort of unlikely character. It's nice to have a woman massively contributing to an area of science, just because, you know, in history that hasn't been recognized often. But I guess, you know, that's also not how science works, right? It's rarely one person sort of being the inventor behind something, as often lots of people contributing a little bit.
2: You know, the public imagination, you know, Hollywood movies and so forth, you know, a discovery is always made by some lone inventor, some isolated genius who says Eureka and everything is clear and, you know, does the thing from beginning to end. That's absolutely not how science works. Almost any scientific discovery or invention you can think of is made multiple times by multiple people.
0: So Hedy Lamarr is an example of an incredible human who was a cog in a big machine. So she and George did invent a version of frequency hopping, which has contributed to the Wi-Fi and Bluetooth technologies that we use today. But together, they're not the whole machine. And another example of this, which always makes me smile, is the inventor of the radio. So in the US, children in schools are taught that it's Marconi who invented the radio. Here in the UK, it's Oliver Lodge. In India, it's Jagadish Chandra Bose. In New Zealand, I think it's Ernest Rutherford. In Russia, it's Alexander Popov. I could go on. Moral Phyllis, do you know who's credited with inventing radio where you are?
4: For us, radio in Kenya, we know, we are taught from school that it wasn't invented by one person. We were told it was introduced, and we were taught it was introduced by the British colonial administration in the late 1920s. So we don't credit one person. We are told it was introduced as a broadcasting service. So there's no single individual that's credited with inventing radio in Kenya. No.
0: Oh, that's very interesting. Yeah. What about you, Moral?
5: I actually do not have the answer for this for Canada. I do know that the radio obviously played a pretty big role in Canada's presence during the Second World War, and also the role of Canadian journalists in bringing news from the ground back to Canadians here. But I'm not sure who Canadians credit with the creation of the radio here.
0: Interesting. And, you know, we've said a lot of names, right? But and none of these names are wrong. All of these people developed similar devices in 1894 or 1895. And it just goes to show, you know, it's not one person responsible for the whole of radio. Instead, it's lots of different people playing different parts at the same time. So where am I going with this? I guess it's been a bit of a self-indulgent reflection on what it means to be a good science journalist, and sort of a reminder not to fall for saying don't let the truth get in the way of a good story, because I think it can be tempting to almost sort of approximate things and be like, this person did this amazing thing, because that can sound like a better story than, oh, this person did this little thing, and then this person did this other little thing, and then this person did this other little thing because this person did this thing. And that can sound a bit less sort of romantic, but it's maybe a more accurate representation of science. Phyllis, what do you think?
4: No, I think I agree with you most times. And as you've said, it's a reflection to you, to me too. We just stick with one name, in fact, especially when there's been an award or something. So we stick to this person and that one person, and then we credit them and we want to talk about them and we invite them for all these interviews and all these things. But we forget that, you know, they're not alone. They have a multitude or crowds or so many people around them who are helping them.
5: I mean, even journalism is more often than not a group effort, the best journalism anyways. So I feel like we're so quick to tell stories of like the singular person or like the lone inventor, but our own work takes so many people. And so it's important to recognize that in other professions or fields as well.
0: Yes, true. I guess with journalism, you have things like someone writes an article and then their name is put on it, the byline. But actually, you know, someone might have helped them with the research. There's probably been an editor reading over the article. And I guess even here on Unexpected Elements, right, you hear our three voices. But behind us, there's a whole team, you know, doing lots of research, structuring the show, editing the show. And we credit them at the end, but you know, it's just a quick moment with their name, which in comparison to the amount of work they do, doesn't really feel like a very fair representation.
4: Yeah, and not all the time you'll get a guest like Adam in that show, BBC show, Is It News Hour? Yeah, not all the time you'll get a guest like that who will then, you know, credit the other people. Sometimes they just go with the questions that you're asking them, and then it becomes as if it's a one-sided, or, you know, you've overlooked other people.
0: Yeah, I think Adam's moment there of sort of thanking the whole team, the whole of science behind him was really important and really cool. Right, before we get too existential, I think it's time to wrap up. And I have a favour to ask for another World Service show. So the Evidence podcast is exploring the effects of microplastics, and they need your help. If you have a question about how microplastics might be affecting our health, please send them to the.evidence@bbc.co.uk. And please do that by the 22nd of July, and they'll try to give you an answer in the show. Right, that's all we have time for. Now I want to say a huge thank you to the team. Firstly, Phyllis Mwati. Thank you, Phyllis.
4: Asante sana, Caroline. Thank you.
0: And Maral Jamal in Nunavut, Canada. Thanks so much, Maral.
5: Thanks so much, Caroline and Phyllis.
0: I'm Caroline Steele, and as I said, the three of us didn't do this alone. The team of production superheroes were producer Margaret Cecil Hawkins with Ella Hubber, Robbie Wojciechowski, and Alice McKee. Studio production was provided by Divan Rose. Do join us next week.

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1: Behind every World Cup side is a team preoccupied with a crucial question. 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
6: Hi, welcome to the newsroom. I'm Ankur Desai. Iran's former supreme leader has been buried at a shrine in the city of Mashhad as both Tehran and the US continue to breach their ceasefire agreement. Elsewhere, wildfires in Spain have killed at least 11 people as a heatwave continues across much of Europe. Also on the programme...
7: Farming in Gaza, it's an incredibly difficult situation right now. The soil itself is exhausted, as are the farmers. No seeds, no fertiliser.
6: A special report on the huge challenges Gazans face to farm their way out of chronic food insecurity. Plus, how high-powered sound waves can help save identical twins affected by a rare pregnancy condition. And back in Britain for the first time in nearly 1,000 years.
8: I did well up a little bit seeing it taken off the lorry, so I imagine I'll probably be in floods of tears when I actually see it.
6: The historic Bayeux Tapestry arrives in London for an exhibition at the British Museum. All of that after this world news update.
9: BBC News with Danielle Jawowiecka. Wildfires have killed at least 11 people in Spain's southern province of Almeria. Several victims were found in their cars. Others had tried to escape as the fire spread. 19 people are unaccounted for. Warren Bull reports.
10: Around 150 firefighters, supported by five fire trucks, tackled the blaze. Witnesses said it was caused by a downed power line, sparking flames which quickly spread to a nearby wooded area. Rescue teams have evacuated more than 1,000 people from the municipality of Los Gallados and surrounding settlements. Wildfires have become regular occurrences across southern Europe as a sustained heatwave has brought temperatures of around 40 Celsius. Spain, France and Portugal are all dealing with major incidents.
9: Iran's former supreme leader, Ayatollah Ali Khamenei, has been buried at a shrine in the northeastern city of Mashhad. He was laid to rest alongside four family members killed with him at the start of the war launched by the US and Israel in February. As the funeral took place, Iranian officials said there had been airstrikes in several areas of the country on Thursday as the dispute with the US over the Strait of Hormuz continued. The US Secretary of State Marco Rubio has invited ministers from more than 60 countries from Europe and Asia to a summit in Washington next week to discuss what his department is calling the resurgence of transnational far-left terrorism. Thomas Becker reports.
11: The meeting is expected to bring together ministers and senior officials from regions including Europe and Asia. US media, however, are reporting that many European leaders are unlikely to attend as they don't view left-wing political terrorism as a major issue. Some US officials voiced concern that the Trump administration is trying to use counter-terrorism tools to crack down on activists at home they view as left-wing extremists. Labeling them as terrorists can unlock investigative tools such as surveillance.
9: The medieval Bayeux Tapestry, which documents the Norman-French invasion of England in 1066, has arrived in London for an unprecedented exhibition at the British Museum. The masterpiece was placed in a special container to avoid vibrations and maintain a steady temperature before leaving France for the first time in more than 900 years. Lee Milner is at the British Museum.
12: There were some people who weren't too happy that the Bayeux Tapestry was going to be removed from its very small museum in Normandy because they were so worried. This is experts I'm talking about. They were worried that damage could be caused to it in transit. But President Emmanuel Macron said the loan is a symbol of trust and friendship between France and the UK. He described it as more than an exchange of art, but a sign of the country's shared future.
9: You're listening to the World News from the BBC. 2,000 lawyers in Nicaragua have had their licenses revoked without explanation. Nicaraguan media reported that the lawyers were removed from the Supreme Court's registry, effectively stripping them of the ability to practice. The UN said the move would shut down the last remaining route for legal defence against the authoritarian government of Daniel Ortega and his wife Rosario Murillo. Russian officials say a fire at an oil refinery in the Krasnodar region has been extinguished. The Ilsky oil refinery, one of the biggest in southern Russia, had been struck in a Ukrainian drone attack. The budget airline EasyJet has agreed in principle to a near $8 billion takeover by the US firm Apollo. The agreement comes just days after the carrier accepted a lower offer from rival US suitor Castle Lake, potentially opening the door to a bidding war for one of Europe's biggest airlines. Castle Lake made a series of offers for the British-based carrier, initially rebuffed by EasyJet. The British government has begun a consultation process as part of plans to stop vapes being marketed to children. Around a million 11 to 17-year-olds in the UK are thought to have tried vaping last year. Catherine Burns reports.
13: Cherry cola, pink lemonade, mojito, blue sour raspberries. You might hear this list and think about soft drinks, alcohol and sweets. But they're also flavours of vapes. Health ministers from across the UK say these names and flavours are too appealing to children and should be restricted. Their proposals also include getting rid of bright colours for both packaging and the vapes themselves. The vaping industry is largely on board with most of these ideas, but they are very much against one proposal, stopping shops from displaying vapes at all, instead making them be stored out of sight like cigarettes.
9: Catherine Burns reporting. BBC News.
6: Hello, you're listening to the newsroom from the BBC World Service with me, Ankur Desai. Welcome to the programme. After 4 days and across two countries, the funeral procession of Iran's former supreme leader Ayatollah Khamenei has ended with his burial in the holy city of Mashhad. Mourners filled the city. Comes as the new supreme leader, Mojtaba Khamenei, has still not been seen since his father was killed on the first day of the war. All of this taking place as the US and Iran trade strikes for the third consecutive day. In the last few hours, Iran has reported attacks on the Navy sites along their southern coast. The US says it hit 170 Iranian targets over the last 2 days, mainly near the Strait of Hormuz. Iran says it retaliated by hitting Jordan, which hosts US bases. Oman says it intercepted 8 missiles, and Iran also targeted US assets in Kuwait, Qatar, and Bahrain. BBC Arabic talked to some Iranians about what was happening.
14: If war breaks out again, God forbid, what will be targeted this time? Ordinary civilians are left to live in a constant state of fear and anxiety.
15: People are truly exhausted by the situation.
16: Once again, the USA has shown its willingness to violate the ceasefire. My greatest regret is that we once considered the Gulf states our friends, but now they see us as enemies.
6: We're now joined by the BBC's Caroline Davies, who's in Jerusalem for us. Caroline, what can we make of the latest violence then? Despite a ceasefire technically being in place, it seems as though the new leaders in Iran don't fear the US, it seems.
17: Well, I think really the strikes in particular show that they are willing to risk a US response in order to show that they can still control the Strait of Hormuz, because of course this all started with those three ships that were travelling through the Strait of Hormuz being attacked and the US blaming Iran, who never publicly acknowledged it but were pointed to by several different countries. And if Iran did carry this out, I think again it shows that they really want to show that they can control who comes in and out through the Strait, because of course that is their trump card essentially in the negotiations. And at the same time, the US are aware that they don't want to have that appearance that this is all being dictated to by Iran. And so of course we've had a comment overnight by the US military who was saying Iran does not control the Strait and that the US has helped over 800 vessels through the Strait since May.
6: Now, with the funeral being over now of the former supreme leader, will things change potentially in terms of some level of talks resuming between the two sides?
17: Well, yes, so at the end of the previous talks, the Iranians had said that there were not going to be any further talks until the funeral is over. So obviously the assumption is that then things might resume. Now, we haven't had anything publicly confirmed. There had been rumours talking about whether things might be held in Switzerland or in Pakistan. But again, we have not had any official confirmation about exactly what might be happening, when the two sides might talk. Neither side have said that they are not going to engage in conversation and in talks yet. If you remember that President Trump, at the same time as saying that the ceasefire was over, also said that his negotiators could continue to talk, even if, in his words, he thought it was a waste of time. But given everything that has happened in the course of the last few days, it really does look like they've even further to come back from to be able to find some form of common ground.
6: And Caroline, we're just hearing the voices of some Iranian people there. This regime, as I mentioned earlier, they're not afraid to back down. They're very different to the previous regime. But if the USA reimposes a blockade on the Straits, Iranian people will be concerned. There might be a return to the economic hardships they've been suffering for many months now. So the leaders in government will, I guess, have some incentive to negotiate for, on behalf of their people, essentially.
17: I think all of this will be about how the leadership is weighing up the repercussions of taking various different actions and what that repercussions will mean for Iran, what will it mean for the people, and what will that subsequently mean for them, and also what they want to make sure they get across for the negotiations. And if they weigh up that actually the most important thing is that they can show that they still determine who comes through the Strait of Hormuz and that they can close that effectively whenever they want to by attacking any ships that come through, if they decide that that is more important, even knowing full well that is likely to trigger a response from the US, then it might be that their assessment is that that is more important than some of the economic damage. That is, of course, the big question, is all of these different factors that both sides are making these calibrations about how much economic pain or subsequent pain that they might be able to endure and what is the most important to them given that potential cost.
6: Okay, for now, thank you, Caroline. Caroline Davies there, reporting from Jerusalem. The authorities in southern Spain say at least 11 people have died in a wildfire in the province of Almeria. Several others have been injured. Let's get more on this with our global affairs correspondent, Sebastian Usher, who joins me in the newsroom studio. What do we know so far?
18: Well, what we're hearing from local authorities is it could be up to 12 people who've been killed so far. It seems that several of those were in a car. They were trying to escape after a fire broke out, and others were trying to escape on foot. Also reports that some of them are foreigners, several British being reported to, not confirmed as yet, and that 19 more people from this area are missing, and 8 others have been injured, 4 of them seriously. So this is a major, major incident. I mean, already more people have died in this fire than died throughout the whole of the last year in Spain in these fires. It's not clear. It's not been confirmed. I mean, obviously, it's very early days. What caused the fire? But eyewitnesses say that a power line fell down in this forested area, and that coupled with the soaring temperatures may well have been the cause. So that is being investigated. As you can imagine, the Spanish authorities, both locally and nationally, the Prime Minister Pedro Sanchez expressing his deep sadness over this.
6: A lot of firefighters have also been deployed as well, and messages for locals to start evacuating as well.
18: Yes, around 1,000 people. This is a hamlet, Bedara, in Almeria, which is in Andalusia in the south. I mean, obviously, this is where you have particularly strong temperatures in the summer in any case. But what has been seen, as we've seen all across Europe, especially this year, is a number of heat waves on top of each other. In Spain, already in recent years, temperatures have been topping 40 degrees Celsius quite regularly. Those are the sorts of temperatures that are now becoming a new normal there. Spain is a sort of epicenter of just how intense the heat is becoming. And of course, that is all, linked to climate change, almost certainly, as scientists say. And I mean, people in Europe, not just in Spain, here in the UK, in France, in Italy, are all really feeling this year that as strongly as they ever have in the past. There's another heat wave just happening here in the UK at the moment. And these wildfires, there was a huge amount of wildfires in Spain last year. It looks like this will be even worse.
6: Yeah. Thank you, Sebastian, for coming in. Sebastian Usher there, our global affairs correspondent. A story we'll keep you updated on throughout our bulletins and future editions of the Newsroom programme. As I mentioned, you are listening to the Newsroom. This is the BBC World Service. I'm Ankur Desai. Thank you so much for your company. Now, when the Trump-backed Gaza peace plan came into effect last October, the UN reported that just 4% of Gaza's pre-war farmland remained both accessible and undamaged. 8 months on, Israeli forces continue to occupy much of the territory's agricultural land, leaving most Gazans dependent on aid or often unaffordable food markets. With access to fresh fruit and vegetables still limited, one seed bank in central Gaza is helping locals have more control over their own food security, as Theo White reports.
19: 2 years of war has not only devastated Gaza's infrastructure, its buildings and roads, but also its ability to feed itself. The food supply is unreliable, prices are high, and even for those who can afford it, there's little choice in what to eat.
20: We first started thinking about this project in 2013. In 2017, it officially began operating, and we started distributing seeds to farmers.
19: This is Salama Mohan. In response to the difficulties facing Gaza's food supply, he started a seed bank with his daughter Hanadi, funded by the International Committee of the Red Cross. Salama gives the seeds out to farmers, and they return the same number after the harvest. That way, the model keeps working year on year.
20: We even introduced farmers to heirloom seeds. Local seeds can withstand the drought, pests, and harsh weather conditions.
19: His goal is to give farmers what they need to produce a variety of produce locally. When Israeli forces advanced into Gaza in 2024, Salama and Hanadi's home was destroyed, along with the original seed bank. Now from a tent, they have started again. Shelves of seeds line the white tarpaulin walls. Each variety is held in a small container. The war, Hanadi says, has made their project even more important.
21: The war pushed most residents of the Gaza Strip toward agriculture, whether farming next to tents, in home gardens or in rooftops for those who were not displaced. This was due to the high prices of vegetables in the market and their scarcity.
19: Youssef Alastal is one of the farmers working with the seed bank. He stood in blazing sunshine in a golden field of his own barley, but says he grows much more than this.
22: Right now, I have planted local arugula, parsley. I have planted two types of cowpeas, two types of okra, watermelon, molokhiya, pumpkin, corn and sunflower.
19: Youssef says he's dedicated a large part of his life to making Gaza more self-sufficient.
22: The Gaza Strip is besieged and completely closed. Some seeds were close to extinction and some have already disappeared. So we try to preserve them. We achieve self-sufficiency.
19: But this project accounts for only a tiny fraction of Gaza's food needs. The UK was among a number of countries last month to describe the aid coming into Gaza as insufficient, both in terms of quality and quantity. The Israeli authorities responsible for bringing aid into Gaza told us that, going by UN guidelines, they'd allowed four times the food needed into the territory since the ceasefire with Hamas was struck last year. The International Committee of the Red Cross says the situation isn't good enough. Foreign journalists aren't allowed into Gaza, so I talked to their spokesman in the territory remotely.
7: Farming in Gaza, there is very little space. The soil that is available has been reused again and again. The soil itself is exhausted, as are the farmers. And then on top of that, you have the restrictions on what is able to be brought in to support agriculture in Gaza itself. So no seeds, no fertilizer, no nursery soil to support new seeds.
19: Despite these challenges, Hanadi and Salama's seeds are taking root across Gaza. Farmers in the territory, for now, have options.
6: That report from Theo White. The war in Gaza, and specifically the action of Israel and its military since the Hamas attacks in October 2023, has led to much criticism, often from people in the public eye. One of them is the pianist Jason Gillam. In 2024, he made comments about the Israeli-Gaza conflict at a concert in Melbourne. It backfired on him as his employer, the Melbourne Symphony Orchestra, cancelled one of his concerts. He challenged the decision, taking out a workplace discrimination case, which he lost. A correspondent in Sydney, Simon Atkinson, told Nick Mells more about the case.
23: This is in a very kind of low-key solo recital that Mr. Gillam was giving on a Sunday morning in Melbourne in August 2024. And as part of this, he was premiering a piece called Witness, was written by a composer, Conor Donetto, And he dedicated it to the journalists of Gaza. At the time he was giving this recital, he said that more than 100 Palestinian journalists had been killed by Israel forces since October 2023, and that Israel was carrying out targeted assassinations of prominent journalists. And he referred to this being a war crime in international law. And that number of journalists have been killed in Gaza since that time has more than doubled. So these are the comments that he made, and the concert continued. And then a couple of complaints came in the coming days.
1: And Melbourne Symphony Orchestra, what was their argument behind this?
23: They moved on to cancel a recital that Mr. Gillan was scheduled to do a few days later. There was then a backlash to that. About 500 people complained about this being scrapped, more than had sort of initially complained about the comments. But what they effectively said when this matter came to court, that they weren't responding to Mr. Gillan's political views, but more this was about who had control of the stage, and that he was invited to perform for them, and it was a custom or practice that he shouldn't be making sensitive political or social issues while he was part of that performance. And the judge ultimately found that that was the case. They decided that he wasn't discriminated against under workplace law, that instead that the Melbourne Symphony Orchestra was within their rights to stop the performance, not because of their political beliefs, but because they were acting to protect, he said, the reputation of the organisation.
1: And briefly, Simon, what happens next? Is it possible to appeal?
23: It is possible to appeal. We had a very short statement from Mr. Gillan shortly after the verdict came down, saying he was disappointed that he needed more time to process the judgment before saying any more. So an appeal may well happen. The Symphony Orchestra put out a short statement as well. They maintained that they were merely seeking to have authority over what was said on their stage. Mm-hmm. They hoped to put the matter behind them and focus on their music.
6: Simon Atkinson in Sydney. Scientists in Britain have developed a new non-invasive procedure to treat a serious condition which can affect identical twins during pregnancy. Twin-to-twin transfusion syndrome can happen when babies share a placenta, with one receiving more nutrients than the other, putting the life of both at risk. With the potential new treatment, high-powered ultrasound waves are fired into the placenta to seal the blood vessels instead of laser surgery. Bryony Garrett's identical girls were saved using this very treatment. She told us how she felt when she was first given the diagnosis of her twins' condition.
2: It was devastating. It was awful. It was the worst moment of my life, to be honest with you. And being diagnosed, I was only at 12 weeks and they were already at stage 3. So it was very dire. And the conversations were really directed towards elective abortion and all these things that just to me sounded horrific and just not something that I was really wanting to go through at all. And the laser treatment was also unavailable to me. And I was very blessed that the consultant I saw in Bristol was aware of Dr. Lees and the trial and put me forward. And thank God that he did. You know, the risks were low. The worst risk was that nothing was going to work, and I was already in that place. So for me, there was nothing to lose.
6: Professor Christoph Lees, who Bryony mentioned there, is the head of fetal medicine at Imperial College.
3: We've shown that we can target the blood vessels in the placenta that cause the condition, and we can do that safely. We haven't yet shown that in all cases it's a treatment that can work, so that's the next phase. This was a very early phase treatment, and in Brani's case, as she said, there were clear signs that it worked after we were able to use it. But, you know, we need to do a much bigger study to see that it is clinically effective. The other treatment is a laser treatment, which, of course, is invasive. So it's a little telescope that pierces into the mother's womb, into the amniotic sac. But fortunately, with this treatment, we don't have to do that. So it's very, very high power focused sound waves, ultrasound waves, rather, that can manage to stop blood flow in a little blood vessel.
6: Next to the Football World Cup, it was a case of repeat rather than revenge. As for the second tournament running, France knocked out Morocco by 2-0 in Boston. 4 years ago, the sides met at the semi-final stage, with France going through with the same scoreline. This time it was goals from captain Kylian Mbappe and Ballon d'Or winner Ousmane Dembele, enough to secure another last four berth. French fans in Paris took to the streets to celebrate. The French now face the winners of the quarterfinal between Spain and Belgium. That's in LA later on. We asked our football correspondent Joe Linsky, though, if he thought the match was rather one-sided.
0: Morocco had got past the Netherlands. They'd drawn with Brazil as well in the group stage. They had looked a spirited force in this tournament. And of course, they reached the semi-finals at the last World Cup 4 years ago. They were the last African team standing of the nine that made it through to the knockouts. But yes, as you say, France made them look ordinary. But they are certainly not the first team at this World Cup to have suffered that fate, are Morocco? Because France, with those two goals in the second half, the first from Kylian Mbappe, bringing him back level with Lionel Messi at the top of the golden boot standings, and Ousmane Dembele, the Ballon d'Or holder, with the second goal for the French. And those two players really demonstrate the wealth of riches that France have, particularly in those forward positions. I think what's been unfortunate for the African side is many of them kind of ended with a good bit of momentum at the end of the group stage, but then they met European teams and South American teams in the knockouts. And that really is the conundrum they have to solve in African football, I suppose. So much promise, so much potential. The Senegal team, I mean, they finished the group stage so strongly with that 5-0 win against Iraq that propelled them into the knockouts. And then they led by 2-0 against Belgium with just 5 minutes left of that match. They somehow found a way to lose that game, and there have just been too many unfortunate moments, unfortunately, for the African side. But once again, we look at the potential and the promise of those sides. You would think that a team could at least equal Morocco's semi-final showing in the next edition of this tournament.
6: Joe Linsky there. Now we end the programme with the return of a special piece of artwork that has come back to the UK for the first time since it is believed to have been created here nearly 1,000 years ago. The Bayeux Tapestry, depicting the moment in 1066 when William the Conqueror from France conquered England at the Battle of Hastings, and it's arrived back on British soil. It was embroidered in the southern city of Canterbury, so it's believed, and then taken to Bayeux in northern France. It's being loaned to Britain in a historic agreement signed by the British and French governments. The tapestry, all 70 metres of it, is on display at the British Museum from September till July, and the museum expects 1 million visitors during a 10-month run, which would make this one of its most popular exhibitions ever. Our culture and media editor Katie Razzle was there overnight to watch it arrive.
4: The back gates of the British Museum have opened, and a yellow truck is slowly and carefully inching its way back into the loading bay. We're all standing and staring at it, cameras trained on the back of this truck, because we all know that inside it, in a double crate, on a folding stand, concertinaed, because it is of course 70 meters long, is the Bayeux Tapestry. And just by being here, it is making history, because for the first time in nearly 1,000 years, the Bayeux Tapestry is in Britain. It's been such a delicate operation, years of negotiation, months and months and months of careful planning, and multiple dry runs to get it here. And now it is.
6: Lord Peter Ricketts is the UK envoy for the loan of the Bayeux Tapestry and former British ambassador to France. He thinks it's an important moment in the sometimes difficult relationship between Britain and France.
5: This reminds us that we are two old nations who have come together to share a history together that binds us together. And it's a more iconic object in the UK than it is in France, because it's the foundation story of our modern history. You know, the Normans arrived, they changed our language, our food, our architecture, our sovereign. In France, it wasn't the same impact at all. So I think Emmanuel Macron understood that by lending it to the UK, it would be very, very powerful here. Thousands and thousands of children would learn, which they probably don't now, about the history of that period. And therefore, it's a way of expanding the relationship beyond the ups and downs of the day-to-day.
6: And let's get the reaction of Hélène Treilly-Duchesne, the French ambassador to the UK.
8: It's an extraordinary gesture, this loan of the Bayeux Tapestry. It's the first time that the Bayeux Tapestry is leaving the French soil, and it goes to the UK, and it means something for the fact that former enemy, because it was about battle, are now able to have this kind of trust at the moment that we are ready to lend you the biotapestry. It's also a technical feat because it's an embroidery, it's very fragile. It's an incredible human endeavor with team from French and British teams working together to make this possible.
6: And just to remind you, if you do want to check it out, it will be at the British Museum from September till July. Right, that's almost it for us. For now, let's give you a reminder of our headline. Wildfires in Spain have killed at least 11 people as a heatwave continues across much of Europe. We're still getting more information on this one. We'll bring it to you as and when we can in our next edition. For now, thanks for listening to the newsroom from the BBC World Service with me, Uncle Desai, and from the team. We'll speak to you soon.
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0: Coming up next on Business Daily with me, Will Bain, we're taking stock of the business week, where how much countries spend on their defence was once again front and centre. We'll hear from our guests in Japan and the UK about how domestic economies and their backdrops are making that even more testing. And we'll look at what's going wrong for one of the world's biggest gaming companies. So join us after the latest world news.
1: BBC News with Alan Smith. Wildfires have killed at least 11 people in Spain's southern province of Almeria. Several victims were found in their cars. Witnesses say the fire was caused by a downed power line during a heatwave. Iran's former supreme leader Ayatollah Khamenei has been buried in the city of Mashhad. He was laid to rest alongside family members killed with him at the start of the war launched by the US and Israel in February. The budget airline EasyJet has agreed in principle to a near $8 billion takeover from the US firm Apollo. It comes just days after the carrier accepted a lower offer from a rival US suitor, Castle Lake, potentially opening the door to a bidding war for one of Europe's biggest airlines. 2,000 lawyers in Nicaragua have had their licenses revoked without explanation. The UN said the move would shut down the last remaining route for legal defense against the authoritarian government of Daniel Ortega. The US Secretary of State Marco Rubio has invited ministers from more than 60 countries to a summit next week to discuss what Washington is calling the resurgence of transnational far-left terrorism. But reports say many European leaders are unlikely to attend as they don't view it as a major concern. Russian officials say a fire at an oil refinery in the Krasnodar region has been extinguished. The Ilsky oil refinery, one of the biggest in southern Russia, had been struck in a Ukrainian drone attack. Fires have also been reported at two fuel depots in Russia's Rostov region. And the Bayeux Tapestry has arrived in London after leaving France for the first time in more than 900 years. Made in the 11th century, the nearly 70-metre-long artefact tells the story of the Norman invasion of Britain, culminating in the Battle of Hastings in 1066. It was delivered in the dead of night to the British Museum, where it'll be put on display in September. And that's the latest world news from the BBC in London.
0: And welcome to Business Daily on the BBC World Service, where today we're taking stock of a week of presidential video review.
2: I asked for a review because I didn't think it was a foul. And, you know, again, I'm good at this stuff. I didn't think it was a foul. I thought it was two great athletes that crashed into each other and got entangled. That was not a guy punching somebody in the face or anything that, you know, would be different.
0: Expert referee, it turns out, and president of the US, Donald Trump. Well, following FIFA's decision to rescind that red card for star striker Follerin Balogun, the US promptly crashed out of their own World Cup, losing 4-1 to Belgium.
3: I do think the controversy played a big part.
4: I think maybe we could have done better if he still kept the red card. Like, a little politics got into it, and it just didn't help the team at all.
5: They should have just kept him off. They brought him on. The pressure was on him, and he couldn't do it. He couldn't do any work.
0: Unhappy fans, controversy. Hopefully we're free of those two things with our panel today. And Sajiro Takashita, Professor of Management and Information at the University of Shizuoka, is with us alongside Yael Selfin, Chief Economist at the global professional services firm KPMG, joining us from the UK. Sajiro, I cannot imagine you've ever been banned from anything, sports, bars, anything like that. You had to fight to overturn a ban anywhere?
6: Well, no, I didn't get any ban, but I've been playing rugby. So, yes, I have had some very, very, I should say, rough moments. But however rough it is, I've never had the experience of external factors like political issues intervening on decision. It doesn't matter whether this is red card or yellow card or blue card or green card, in my opinion. It's the fact that there's been intervention which spoils everything, I think, in my opinion.
0: Yael, you're much more used to kind of that politics rubbing up against your work.
7: Well, I think, you know, especially when you're working in professional services and you represent the firm in some ways, you have to be a little bit careful. And also, I speak to a lot of clients and you want to convey certain things, but you also need to be mindful of their own, if you like, professional interests, et cetera, et cetera. So I have found that I do need to be a bit careful.
0: Yeah, absolutely. Well, hopefully plenty of room for candor here on the program today. We won't be interfering at all in your opinions, I hope, as we go. We're taking stock. We're going to be looking at all those decisions shaping the global economy this week, from government spending on defense at the NATO summit to changing economies. Well, economies under pressure in both the UK and Japan. That's Taking Stock from Business Day. Let's dive into our first topic then. President Trump says the ceasefire in Iran is now over, blasting in extraordinary language, really, the regime in Tehran as scum, among other verbal exchanges before relaunching those airstrikes. Speaking at the NATO summit in Ankara, Turkey, he described the Iranian authorities as violent, saying he didn't want to engage with them anymore.
8: As far as I'm concerned, it's over. I don't care. They can talk, but I think they're wasting their time. They're a bunch of lying guys. My whole life, that's all I do is deals. And I deal with these guys and I say, this is from a different school. They're liars. They're cheats. They're sick people.
0: Well, the end of the ceasefire became a useful reminder for leaders at that NATO summit on the need for defense spending to rise. But the big question is, who pays for it? President Trump repeated his grievances that others weren't pulling their weight across the NATO coalition. The US president said members had failed to support him over his desire for Greenland and his war with Iran.
8: When they could have, they weren't there for us, and we've been there for them. We spent over $1 trillion over the last short period, $1 trillion, in order to protect these countries from Russia. And has nothing to do with us. We have an ocean, but it's been a long-term thing, and they haven't treated us right.
0: Yale, this row about bumping up defense spending going on, but actually from an economic level too, are we starting to see countries try and find new ways to up their defense spending in those countries that you look at so closely?
7: I think there's a genuine desire to raise spending, especially in those countries that are closer to Russia. There's a bit of a different, I'd say, between countries that are much further and therefore the priority of a physical threat, if you like, is not there. And that's potentially one of the reasons why we see lower spending by Spain, but also Italy to some degree. But overall, we would probably expect spending to go up because the threats are there, especially when you look at things like cyber. It will need to be funded by something else, cut somewhere else, or higher taxes.
0: So, Jiro, what's the picture in Japan?
6: You know, you can almost copy and paste what Yale just said. You just change the name to countries like Taiwan, who is being the direct threat because not only the political, but the geological distance that is there. Japan has made it very clear that if China attacks Taiwan, then it will be survival threatening armed attack, and therefore Japan will support Taiwan. And that became a very, very big issue, as you know. But, you know, I think we are starting definitely to feel the threat from Unitarian states like that of Russia and China. If you ask the Japanese 20 years ago to increase your military spending GDP over 2%, it would have been a big, big mess. Huh. But now you see the most of the public saying yes to that.
0: Is it about pooling money now then, Yale, as well? These countries perhaps working closer together. Is that somewhere, you know, if it's going to be difficult to find it in national budgets, is it about being creative, perhaps stripping back some of the regulations that have stopped countries working closer together on areas like defence for obvious reasons, right? Because of security concerns about sharing some of that information and that tech.
7: That's a really important point, actually, because there's two issues here. One is where it's going to be produced and whether you can produce things together and where you procure it from. So the Europeans were quite keen to buy from Europe, so to use that opportunity to support their own industries. And then the problem is that they can't buy everything from Europe. They need to buy some of the stuff from the US, and also the US wants them to procure some of the stuff.
0: Yeah,
7: and in the latest summit, they were showcasing how much they're actually going to buy from the US. The other issue is that it hasn't been that easy to get, especially the Europeans, to work together across countries to produce things together. And also they each want to support their own national industries. So again, we found it difficult to unite Europe.
0: Is that a similar problem across East Asia, Sugiro, as well? That actually, if you're making this political balancing act, and as a result, we're going to spend less on something domestic, but people want to see it spent on companies there as the sort of quid pro quo?
6: Things are quite different if you look at from a geological or geopolitical sense, in the sense that Japan is under the umbrella of the United States as far as security is concerned, without a speck of doubt. I mean, we have 130 U.S. bases here, and if it wasn't there, we might be seeing Chinese flag on top of Mount Fuji, unfortunately. So we are totally dependent on United States barrier, and we recognize that. And for that reason, as NATO did this time, we always have to make sure that U.S. is not, I would say, feeling aside. Basically, you have to support their military goods, etc. And obviously, that's one of the methodology of keeping Mr. Trump and his administration
0: it's
6: happy.
0: Where politics and power meets the economics again, isn't it? Yael, you've been looking at what's going on here in the UK and the budget projections for what looks like a new Prime Minister Burnham by, the next couple of weeks.
7: So the Office for Budget Responsibility, there's similar offices in other, especially European countries, which is the area I cover, and they look at where public finances are going to be based on current government plans. And they produce this longer-term report on the sustainability of public finances. And in the longer term, they're looking at 50 years range. Debt is unlikely to be sustainable unless certain measures were going to be
0: i.e. raising taxes
7: or cutting spending. So you probably need to do both because we have an aging population that will require more health care, more social care, and there'll be a rise in the spend on pension, on state pension provision.
0: And funny enough, Sir Gerald, that is exactly the same pressures that the Japanese government are trying to think about.
6: Well, you know, the Japanese government is playing a very difficult point, Bank of Japan, too. It's, in my opinion, they're at the cul-de-sac of the situation. And, you know, all these wonderful, you know, revival scenario could be spoiled very much by the unpredictability of the Trump administration and his actions, because obviously Japan is very, very vulnerable to export-import prices, and this would be exacerbated by the current weak in the yen. So the scenario of comeback, which we are starting to see, may be put to jeopardy. We will see a 5% rise in, for example, pay for the first time in 20 years. And many of the economists are estimating that there'll be a very good drive by the private consumption, but I think that is far too optimistic. I know the psyche and the tendency of the Japanese consumers, and I don't think they will be out there spending. Their propensity to spend isn't going to increase on back of a 5% rise in their wages. So I think we have a very rocky road ahead of us going forward.
0: Yeah, well, this week, yen, can it have kind of international ramifications, that? I mean, we saw it with a bit of what was going on in the stock market, didn't we, at one point?
7: Well, I mean, it is likely to influence capital flows. The foreign exchange market is so large and things can shift quite quickly, and that will have an implication for other currencies. So, for example, if you've got investors moving away from the yen into other countries' currency, it just means that they are appreciating, and then that's a problem for exports somewhere else.
0: You're listening to Business Daily on the BBC World Service, where today we are taking stock with Tsujiro Takeshita, Professor of Management and Information at the University of Shizuoka, and Yael Selfin, Chief Economist at KPMG in London. Now, it's that time of the week where we get our guests heroes and villains of the business week. Yael, who have you gone for? What have you gone for?
7: So my hero is the World Cup, football-wise, because it does increase consumer confidence overall until your country loses and gets out of the championship. And it increases, there's evidence that it increased consumer spending. But also looking at it more longer term, I really like the leveling up part of it, where you've got most of the players tend to come from a more humble background in it, from emerging economies as well. And they get this major increase in the wealth, in their standing, in their opportunities, thanks to football. And then the other thing is that it's one thing that unites the world and make it a little bit smaller.
0: Massively.
7: For just these few weeks.
0: You know, working in a big city like London, where you just see not just people obviously coming out to watch England, but all the kind of people from around the world who have moved to London to work supporting their team and that kind of stuff. A real festival, isn't it? Sajira, was it like that? I mean, Japan very unluckily knocked out by Brazil, having played brilliantly earlier in the World Cup. Did it have the same kind of impact in Tokyo and around Japan?
6: Oh, yeah. At first, they were all going out cheering and everything. But, you know, after we lost, things have simmered down quite substantially. But the Japanese football fans are quite happy about the fact that they were able to fight at par with Brazil, because this wouldn't have happened, you know, 20, 30 years ago. And it's kind of giving a lot of confidence amongst the Japanese football fans that we are now considered to be one of the major players in football. So I think that gave a positive effect.
0: Here in the UK, so the Mexico-England knockout match that England won very dramatically finished here at 4:05 in the morning, local time, and they changed the laws to allow the pubs to stay open. And the pub I spoke to that morning, it was still there when they came on the radio, on domestic radio that morning, had taken more money that night than they did on New Year's Eve.

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1: Is expensive. What you're seeing right now with the cost of chips and the hardware price increases does not bode well for selling more boxes. On top of that, inflationary pressures, is gaming a necessity or a luxury? Well, it's probably a luxury. And so consumers are making decisions. And so gaming has struggled across the board. I mean, all publishers have had layoffs, unfortunately. But overall, the industry is going through a major upheaval. Microsoft isn't the only one that has to rethink what it looks like over the next 3 to 5 years.
2: Former Xbox exec Peter Moore there, and Sajiro, he's right, isn't he? Because you're obviously in the capital of gaming with Sony and Nintendo. They're big rivals there, and those two under pressure for similar reasons.
3: Very much so. But, you know, the shortage of semiconductor is not only for gaming. It's overall industry. And if you look at various areas, I mean, we were initially talking about hegemony of war between the United States and China. And one of the forefront of that is definitely these high-tech technologies, particularly in areas of semiconductors. So it's pretty obvious, I think, that the shortage is everywhere, not only for gaming. And I don't think gaming comes at the very first priority. I mean, I have a 12-year-old son. So, you know, in my household, things might be a bit different. You know, gaming might be the top priority. But seriously speaking, I think we have to look into areas like encryption, which I think will need a massive increase in, you know, memories at all. There will be continuous, I think, imbalance of supply and demand that will continue from here on. And from that point of view, I think the trend, unfortunately, will be continued.
4: Absolutely. I think the issue also is what worries me is that they're a little bit what we call perishable. So their lifespan is only about 5 years. And therefore, you really need to make the most of them while they're there before you need to replace them with the next, if you like, the next level.
3: You know, we were talking about product innovation. We have to rely basically on, you know, hardware chips to continue to improve. But as far as process innovation is concerned, we would only like to see, you know, prices go down somehow in basically reducing the price in making these, I would say, chips and, you know, memories and what have you. But at the same time, we have the political side that may put a halt to this process innovation. From that perspective, I think we're seeing pretty much a rocky road ahead, because it's not only pure economics, but we got the geopolitical issues which may hinder the speed of process innovation.
2: Well, as we look ahead to next week, geopolitics is going to be one of the big themes, I think, isn't it? We've got big earnings season in the US, so some of the biggest companies in the world, but also economic data that we're expecting out from the world's second largest economy in China too. Clear that politics is going to be a big bit of the backdrop to all of that.
4: Absolutely. I mean, and we've got the ceasefires that may or may not be there next week, and that is impacting oil prices, that is impacting the supply of certain commodities that are feeding directly into chips and production of that sector. So there's a lot going on.
2: So, Jerry?
3: Well, yes, I think it would be nice if we can see a very good leadership by the free world, i.e., you know, United States, to hold a nice scrum or consolidation in order to get this, you know, process innovation going further. So, you know, from that point of view, I really would like to see a comeback of U.S. as a captain, but I don't see that happening. I think we're seeing the other way around.
2: Well, I'm sure those stories, and as you guys say, what goes on with the ceasefire, whether we get another one and what that does to the global economy, oil prices, etc., all things I'm sure we'll dig into on Taking Stock next week. Just about it from us today, though. Big thanks to our panel, Sajiro Takeshita, the Professor of Management and Information at the University of Shizuoka, and Yale Self, in the Chief Economist at the global professional services firm KPMG in London. Remember, you can get in touch with us, businessdaily@bbc.co.uk. 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
5: BBC World Service. Now witness history with me, Josephine McDermott. It's not often you get to hear the words of someone who started an art movement 110 years ago, but today we are going back to the start of Dada with one of its co-founders, Richard Holsenbeck. But first, some Dada.
6: Jolly Fanto, Bambla o Fale Bambla, Globi.

0: Ga mfa habla horem.
1: Don't worry, you're forgiven for not understanding that language. That's a Dada poem. We're going to find out what on earth that's all about and how it helped to shape the future of music, art and political protest. We're in Zurich, Switzerland in 1916. World War I has been fought for 2 years between the so-called Central Powers of Germany, Austria-Hungary and Italy, and an alliance of Russia, France and Great Britain. There's ongoing trench warfare in France, Luxembourg and Belgium in the west, and Russia in the east. It is the most deadly and destructive war the world has yet seen. Switzerland, a neutral country, is where many refugees have headed. Among them are artists and free thinkers from all over Europe. In a BBC interview in 1959, Richard Hulsenbeck described how he came to be one, leaving Germany.
2: I didn't like it in Berlin. I was very much opposed to the imperial setup there. And together with many friends, we believed that the Kaiser and his army had a great hand in causing the First World War. Our resentment was so strong that I decided to go to Zurich. There were two motives. One is a personal one, namely to follow my friend Hugo Ball, and the other one was a political and social one, to get out of Berlin and Germany.
1: Hugo Ball was a writer, actor and dramatist. On a sloping, cobbled back street, Spiegelglasser number 1, near the River Limmat, amongst the tall, elegant townhouses with shuttered windows, he and his wife, Emmy Hennings, found a small bar. They lent it the name of the French Enlightenment writer who had outspoken beliefs in religious, political and social liberty.
2: The Cabaret Voltaire was originally founded by Ball in order to give him some support. He wanted to make a living there. He had gone through hard times. Both founders, original founders of the Cabaret Voltaire, Ball and Hennings, had worked in a factory. And as they had no support, the Swiss were about to throw them out. So they founded the Cabaret Voltaire, which was originally supposed to be only one of the many cabarets. But then later, the artistic and literary elements came in. Ballet called it the Cabaret Voltaire because at this time he was at the extreme end of his liberalism, I may say.
1: Young artists and pacifists, Romanian-French-born poet Tristan Zara, the French sculptor Jeanne App, and Romanian-Israeli artist Marcel Yanko were all drawn to the bar.
2: Ball, as well as myself, were writers. And one evening I came in, there was Zara and App and Yanko and his brothers, all people who had come together to collaborate with the Cabaret Voltaire.
1: A recipe for success.
2: Anyhow, our cabaret was bankrupt after 2 weeks. The owner came and said, "Dear friends, I'm sorry, but you will have to quit the place unless you bring in some money." So we had to hire a real performer who could sing. Ball played the piano, but the public wanted to hear some songs, and we hired a Swiss girl. Her name was rather complicated, and we wanted to give her a stage name. So a few days before she was supposed to come to the cabaret, I went with him through the Larousse encyclopedia. And there I found the word Dada. So I said to Ball, "Why not Dada?" And he said, "Dada, Dada is wooden horse or toy in French." This girl that I was talking about never showed up in the cabaret, and therefore we told the whole story to our friends. The word Dada had a kind of a magical attraction, and from now on we called many of our activities Dada.
1: And how did they make Dada? It was about group collaboration, spontaneity and chance. Wanting to reject all traditional types of art, many Dadaists worked in collage and photomontage. They wanted to shock, be absurd, create chaos. For one early performance, it's said that Hugo Ball was carried onto the stage in a cardboard cylinder he described as a sorcerer's costume. He had wings, giant paper claws, and a blue and white striped hat which was 2 feet tall. And he performed sound poetry, which focused on sounds over meaning.
0: Karawani!
1: Actor Brian Blessed.
0: By Hugo Ball.
1: was recorded at the Londada Festival in London in 2016.
0: Jolly Fanto, Bambla o Fale Bambla, Globiga, Mfa, Habla, Horem, Egigag, Goromen, Higo, Bloiko, Rusula, Uju.
2: I would say we were anarchists, not communists. We didn't want to belong to any party. What we wanted to act upon, or what we wanted to act against, we didn't know exactly. So I had been, since I founded Dada together with Arp and Sarah and Bal and the others, I always was in this state of slight uncertainty about the definition of Dada. Until finally I decided that just this kind of uncertainty was the characteristic of Dada. So here was Dadaism. We decided then, I don't want to say that I did it alone, because this was the whole atmosphere. In these attempts to intellectualize it, we finally came to the decision that the irrationality of this movement was its essential factor.
1: So that's all clear then. The first Dada Manifesto was written in 1916. It was a collection of their feelings about the war and society and previous philosophies. But where to target their anger?
2: We had a great deal of hostility, which is always, in my opinion, a part of irrationality. We didn't know exactly against whom we should turn, but it was very important for us to find a target for our resentment. Now, I believe that all creative people have a great resentment either against the country that they live in or against the civilization, the period of history that they live in. And we had this great hostility, which we had turned first against the war and against the imperial regime.
1: Then art, as it was known then, recognizable subjects, people, landscapes, objects aimed at mirroring reality, became the target.
2: Arp had participated in the activities of the cabaret from the very beginning. He's not only a great sculptor, but a great human being, and in his own, a little bit naive way, a great philosopher. He had been from the very beginning against representational art. I then devoted a great deal of time to study the problem of representational and abstract art. And then, to my amazement, I found that the hostility that I couldn't find a target for was something that could be used in the fight against conventional art.
1: Dada spread to the German cities of Berlin, Cologne and Hanover, where it challenged the political establishment, and to Paris, France and New York City in the United States, where it went on to mock the art world. It inspired many artists and counterculture movements, including punk. Cabaret Voltaire can still be visited today. Richard Holzenbeck was a psychiatrist in New York in later life and died in 1974, aged 81. Witness History was produced and presented by me, Josephine McDermott.
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9: Coming up on the BBC World Service, the interview. Conversations with people shaping our world with me, Anne Soy. For this episode, I speak to Gugu Zumangube and Tuli Zuma, executive producers of The Polygamist, one of Netflix's biggest new dramas, which takes on the topic of polygamy, the practice of having more than one spouse at the same time. They are also the daughters of former South African President Jacob Zuma, a proud polygamist who is greatly respected by his supporters for upholding his cultural and traditional Zulu beliefs.
10: It's a subject that I know, I've lived, I've seen up close. And so everybody came into the writing room and we brought ourselves, we brought our experiences, we brought everything we could into it. And that includes how I grew up. That includes watching my father. That includes the relationships that I saw him have.
9: Gugu Zumanqube and Tuli Zuma. Hear more on the interview after the news.
11: BBC News with Danielle Yawowiecka. At least 11 people have died in a wildfire in the Spanish province of Almeria. Some of the victims were found inside vehicles which had been engulfed by the flames. Guy Hedgeco reports from Madrid.
12: The Andalusia government has described this as the worst fire the region has seen in terms of its impact. Eyewitnesses told emergency services that they saw a power cable fall, causing the fire to spread across a nearby forested area. The authorities have not confirmed the cause of the fire. Around 150 firefighters have been battling the fire throughout the night, with members of the military also deployed. Around 1,000 local residents have been evacuated from their homes. The Prime Minister, Pedro Sanchez, posted a message of condolence for the families of those killed or injured, expressing his enormous sadness and grief.
11: France is activating an extreme heat emergency plan for the first time in all areas. 9 departments in western France are being put on the highest heatwave alert today, and 24 will be affected on Saturday. The government says cooling centres will be open to shelter the most vulnerable. The International Energy Agency says that the escalation this week in the conflict between the US and Iran has cast a shadow over the outlook for global oil markets. No new strikes have taken place overnight, but the situation remains volatile. From Jerusalem, here's Caroline Davis.
13: Well, we didn't see any strikes overnight, but of course we had seen a series of strikes in the last 2 days previous to that. And we'd also had accusations of strikes again that Iran had said that they had been hit, although we did not get confirmation from the US side that they had again targeted Iran late last night. So at the moment, it looks like there's been a pause overnight, but whether or not this means that those tit-for-tat exchanges are now, there's a line drawn under it, or it's a momentary pause and we'll see a resumption, that will be the big question. The other side, of course, is that this is all focused around this particular repercussion of the violence has come from the Strait of Hormuz and arguments about who is in control of the Strait of Hormuz.
11: The South Korean semiconductor company SK Hynix has raised more than $26.5 billion in its New York share offering, making it the largest ever listing by a foreign firm in the US. Archana Shukla has the details.
14: SK Hynix are one of the leading suppliers of memory that we use in our laptops and computers that Dell and Apple sell. They are also one of the largest suppliers of memory chips. Everybody talks about the AI computing, but where does the brain power come from? It comes from these memory chips, and SK Hynix, in fact, the second largest manufacturer of that memory chips, and they are now listing in the US market. The demand was 7 times higher than the supply of these receipts, and that somewhere shows that there is still interest in the AI boom.
11: Archana Shukla, World News from the BBC. The budget airline EasyJet has agreed in principle to a near $8 billion takeover by the US firm Apollo. The agreement comes just days after the carrier accepted a lower offer from rival US suitor Castle Lake. Both companies have until next month to make firm bids or walk away. A British-Australian pianist has lost his workplace discrimination case over comments he made on stage about Israeli forces killing Palestinian journalists in Gaza. Jason Gillam had sued the Melbourne Symphony Orchestra after it subsequently cancelled one of his performances 2 years ago. But the Australian Federal Court in Melbourne ruled that Mr. Gillam's concert was scrapped because of anticipated adverse effects on the orchestra's business and reputation. In a short statement, Mr. Gillam said he was disappointed. The medieval Bayeux Tapestry, which documents the Norman-French invasion of England in 1066, has arrived in London for an unprecedented exhibition at the British Museum. The 78-metre-long masterpiece was placed in a special container to avoid vibrations and maintain a steady temperature before leaving France for the first time in more than 900 years. Some experts had advised against the move, saying the journey could damage the priceless tapestry. The French president described the loan as a gesture of trust, a view echoed by his ambassador to London, Hélène Duchesne.
15: It means something for the bilateral relation, for the fact that former enemy, because it was about battle, are now able to have this kind of trust.
11: The British government has begun a consultation process as part of plans to stop vapes being marketed to children. Around a million 11 to 17-year-olds in the UK are thought to have tried vaping last year. The government's proposals include plain packaging and a ban on names and flavours relating to sweets. Critics have, however, argued that overly harsh measures could be counterproductive. And that's the latest BBC News.
9: Hello. I am BBC presenter Anne Soy, and this is the interview from the BBC World Service, the best conversations coming out of the BBC, people shaping our world from all over the world.
16: I want to get freedom. I like that freedom.
17: A gender-equal world would be a better world for men too.
18: We need a ceasefire. We need healing. We need trust.
19: These companies don't really, they don't care what governments do.
20: This is a war. The first thing that we want is the war to end.
9: For this interview, I met Gugu Zuma-Ngube and Tuli Zuma, executive producers of The Polygamist, one of Netflix's most talked about new dramas from South Africa, which takes on the topic of polygamy, the practice of having more than one spouse at the same time. The 22-episode Zulu language series is based on the 2012 novel by Zimbabwean author Sue Nyati and is about the tangled love life of wealthy Johannesburg businessman Jonasi Gomora.
21: Jonasi.
9: It begins at the fictional tycoon's funeral, where we learn that his widow Joyce, a social media influencer, is not his only partner. In fact, he has two other wives and a mistress who are all dressed in black. As well as being executive producers on the drama, Gugu Zuma-Ngube and Tuli Zuma are daughters of Jacob Zuma, South Africa's former president and a proud polygamist who is greatly respected by his supporters for upholding his cultural and traditional Zulu beliefs. The 84-year-old currently has four wives, has been married six times, and is estimated to have 20 children. Gugu Zuma-Ngube and Tuli Zuma's parents divorced in 1998 after 16 years of marriage, and another of their half-siblings is also credited as a writer on the series. The success of the show has been huge. In the first week, it attracted 2 million views and was number 4 on Netflix's top 10 list for non-English series globally. You're going to hear about how the sisters' upbringing influenced their approach to working on the series.
10: I'm a product of polygamous unions. And so it's a subject that I know, I've lived, I've seen up close. And everybody came into the writing room and we brought ourselves, we brought our experiences, we brought everything we could into it. And that includes how I grew up. That includes watching my father. That includes the relationships that I saw him have.
9: Welcome to the interview from the BBC World Service with Gugu Zuma-Ngube and Tuli Zuma.
10: We knew that the show that we had created was really something special. We definitely had the sense that South Africans would engage and would love it. But even the response in this country, this response across Africa and globally, has been such a surprise, such a pleasant surprise. We've been ecstatic. Every day we're hearing more reviews, we're getting numbers. It's been incredible.
9: Tuli?
22: 100% the same. So we were always counting on our local audience who have rode with us over so many shows and always show up to support. And then absolutely blown away by how the rest of the world have received this and have like really been engaging with it. I mean, listen, some people that I've followed online for years, who I'm huge fans of, were reviewing the show. I've lost all humility. I'm not looking people. People aren't allowed to look me in the eye. I'm bathing in French champagne at this point.
9: I mean, I'll just read you some of the comments. The Nigerian Afrobeat star Davido says that Yo Jonasi is wild. And Taraji Henson, the Hollywood star, also said that this show had her on a chokehold and she binged on it in one day. And I must confess that I also just couldn't stop watching. Like, I kept waiting for the next scene and the next scene. How was it for you working behind the scenes, creating it from scratch? Let's start with you, Gugu.
10: It was amazing. I mean, it's been a labor of love. It's been almost 3 years, actually, to the date of release of us working from development, creating the scripts. We had an incredible writing room led by Busi Zwane, first-time head writer. She was incredible, put together an incredible team. And it was just, I mean, from there, we'd all read the book, loved the book, were excited to bring this book to screen, and just came in with it, brought our own experiences, brought, you know, everything that we had to offer as well to the story. And I think the scripts were incredible. Putting together the team for production was a feat, and we were lucky enough to get the sort of people that we've always wanted to work with in some cases and always have worked with in other cases. So people that understand our vision. The team was incredible. From post-production, we had a group of four female offline editors who were just absolute rock stars. The composer Zetu, like, it's just like an incredible celebration of African talent. And from the beginning right through to the end, everybody understood the assignment. Everybody loved and respected the type of work and the type of shows that we create. And I think everybody just brought some magic. You know, we can't forget the cast who elevated it, brought their gifts and their special little, you know, spice and nuances to the characters and really just let them live.
0: Always to meet in real to them first.
10: It's been an incredible journey, and I think we've been doing this for a while, and to finally have a partner like Netflix that is very supportive, loves African stories, stands behind us and how we tell them, and then to get this kind of reaction to the world in you know, putting ourselves and our worlds and our stories out there. It's been absolutely incredible.
9: And you've said that a lot of the scenes that you see in the show are taken directly out of your lives. I'll come back to that, Gugu. Tuli, what is it that connected with you when you read Sue's book?
22: When I was reading the book, I'll speak for myself and I'll speak for the writing team, because when we came in, the first thing we did, obviously everyone had read the book, and we spoke for some time at length about what it is we loved about the book and what it is excited us about being able to adapt the book. And as kind of sensational and scandalous as some of the things that Jonasi does are, all of us could relate. It felt grounded in a world that we not only knew, but that we lived in. It felt like all of us, everyone in the writing room, we were a core group of seven Black women, and all of us were like, yeah, jeepers. And when I read this, I was so scandalized, and it reminded me of this, you know, and my father this, and my uncle this. And I remember when my brother, and I remember when my baby daddy, and this one time. And so I think that really is it, is even though it feels like it is so out of this world, it is in many ways so a part of the world, and our lives and our lived experience. And of course, I think Sue penned it in a way that was so beautiful and so riveting that some of us even, you know, in the room were like, oh, you know, it's not until I was reading the book, or not until we were discussing the material, that you realize, oh, hey, wait, this is kind of like what happened with my grandfather. And, oh, yeah, hey, I did have a cousin who we thought was just our cousin, but then it turned out they were actually the sibling of my other cousin. And so, yeah, it just felt deeply, deeply relatable.
9: There have been criticisms on the storyline and the depiction of the characters. To just give you some of them, you know, from critics and reviewers, they point out that the central character isn't truly practicing recognized cultural or traditional polygamy. The Mail and Guardian in South Africa says that, you know, the show consistently chooses sensation over subtlety. Was this the message, though? Was this what you set out to depict, that change in, you know, from the traditional polygamy as it was understood in, you know, traditional African society to how it is being practiced now, Tuli?
22: You know, this is funny. A friend of mine, after watching the show just recently, 2 days ago, messaged me and said, Jonasi is not a polygamist. He is a perpetual cheat. And I said, you know, you can be both. Yes, yes, polygamy exists traditionally the way it ought to be practiced. And like any system, like any institution, there are those who practice it as it's intended and as it should. And there are those who don't. Monogamy, you know, if this was a story about a monogamist who was also a cheater, I don't believe people would be saying, well, this is not traditional monogamy. You can't call it this. Jonasi is a cheater. And the story ours is not to say this is what polygamy ought to be. Ours is to reflect a part of our reality. It's not a condemnation of polygamy. It's not a affirmation of polygamy. It's to say, here is this one man and the way that he did things. And from the response that we've received, I think what is evident is that Jonasi is not an isolated incident. Jonasi walks amongst us. There are many Jonasis in the world who are not operating with full transparency. I think if someone took this as us saying this is what polygamy is and engaged with the show just on that basis, there would be a lot that they would be missing out on, and missing out on a great opportunity to really look at what's happening in the world and engage with a lot of what people are going through.
9: And Gugu, you have said that you famously came from a very polygamous family. And I wonder how much Sue's story resonated with your own life.
10: I don't know that the story resonated with my life exactly. But the subject of polygamy, I think, is something that I'm very much... I grew up, I'm a product of polygamous unions. And so it's a subject that I know, I've lived, I've seen up close. And so, as we said, like, everybody came into the writing room and we brought ourselves, we brought our experiences, we brought everything we could into it. And that includes how I grew up. That includes watching my father. That includes the relationships that I saw him have. So I think, you write what you know, as they say in our industry. And so we did bring ourselves into it. The Jonasi as a particular character, whether I saw similarities there, I think that's a bit more tricky. I didn't really, like, he's quite an over-the-top kind of crazy character. But yeah, I mean, it definitely formed part of the creative process.
9: And he really is. There's just so much scandal. And, you know, one of the criticisms has also been that it's a weak take on patriarchy and its enablers, and women are reduced to basically reacting to, you know, the next scandal of the main character. What do you say to that, Gugu?
10: Look, the critics must criticize. That's their job. Like, so I'm just like, keep talking and then call me when you've done something that we can also criticize. But, you know, everybody has their opinion. I think the problem with a single story, and I think from Africa, we suffer the sort of issue of having single stories on topics, is that I can't satisfy everyone. We can't tell every single story and give every type of perspective in this one show. So we chose a perspective. It was based on a novel that we loved, and we kept true to that story and true to the story that we wanted to tell. I think it's resonated with a lot of people. I think it's hit home and struck chords with a lot of people. But I can never try, you know, certain criticism you listen to and you're like, you know what, that's fair. And that I'm going to take on and, you know, apply to the next project. But a criticism that wants me to take that point of view or that point of view or that point of view is a tricky one for me. I can't take everybody's point of view. And we took a particular one. We stayed true to it. And we are very proud of the product that we made at the end of the day. I think it's not perfect. Nothing is. And let the critics criticize. Everybody needs to earn their salary.
9: You're listening to the interview from the BBC World Service. I binge-watched The Polygamist on Netflix shortly before interviewing the executive producers, sisters Gugu Zumanube and Tuli Zuma, virtually. From the opening episode, I couldn't help gasping or shouting in shock at the storyline or plot twist. It's intense, replete with scandal right from the first scene, but also surprisingly relatable upon reflection, especially in modern urban Africa, a society in transition, perhaps torn between pre-colonial culture and the realities of modernity and globalization. The Zuma sisters also have a famous father, Jacob Zuma, who married his fifth and sixth wives while president and in the presence of his other spouses. I remember watching him dancing with gusto wearing the traditional Zulu leopard skin outfit during one of the ceremonies. It's the context that makes the much-talked-about gripping show feel like a mirror in today's sub-Saharan Africa. Okay, let's return to my conversation with Gugu Zuma-Ncube and Tuli Zuma. The intensity of it, you know, just when you're getting to know the characters, they hit you with something and then there's a plot twist and, you know, there's just a huge amount of shock in almost every episode. Was that intentional, Tuli?
22: It was. So at the end of the day, we're telling a story and it is existing on a streaming platform in which we want to take the audience on a ride and we want them to stay with us. And so I think, of course, when you look at the 22 episodes back to back, it is kind of very explosive and very shocking. And I think if you played those 22 episodes over 20 years, what you have is someone's life that is so normalized in our society that you don't even realize how wild it is. And I think that's part of some of the conversations I've been having and the feedback I've gotten is, you know, you watch it and you go, whoa, that is too much. You guys did too much. You did too much. But then the more people sit with it, they go like, oh, yeah. Actually, I do remember when I was 8, this one thing happened between my parents. Sure. And then this, when I was 17, I remember finding out that my two cousins were actually siblings. And I remember. So, of course, it's a TV show. It's a story told for a particular format. It has to keep you engaged. It's not a documentary. It's a telenovela. And so, yes, that was intentional for the format. And if you pull it out, and if these weren't 22 episodes, but they were 22 years, I think what you'd find and the conversation that has been happening is, yeah, this is life. And I think that's the strength of the show, actually, seeing it like that. No holds barred, go, go, go. The way it's put together like that enables people to go, oh, wait, some of the stuff that happened to me was actually wild. That actually isn't normal. It's like, you know, but I was a frog in a pot with the heat being turned up slowly, so I never noticed. But with the show, you're thrown right into boiling water and you go like, wait, this isn't normal. This isn't comfortable. And so, yes, that was the intention. And I think it still points to a lived reality.
9: And the other lived reality as well is HIV and AIDS. Southern Africa is the most affected region of the world by HIV and AIDS. But there has been some critique also of how the subject is handled in the show, with the wife of the main character, Joyce, going to get somebody who has HIV to have relations with her husband in order to pass the infection on to him. Were you setting out to achieve a shock factor?
10: No, I don't think we were setting out to achieve a shock factor. So like Sue was saying, I mean, we grew up in KZN in the 90s.
9: KwaZulu-Natal province.
10: KwaZulu-Natal province in South Africa in the 90s. HIV and AIDS was doing there what they were predicting it would do in 20 years' time in sub-Saharan Africa. It was decimating that province. So we grew up with uncles, with family members, with cousins, with aunts, with the disease. We were going to funerals on a Tuesday and finding there's 7 others right next to you. The disease was decimating the province. We grew up with people who had weird beliefs around the disease, who wouldn't seek medical attention when they should and when it could have saved their lives. We're in a context now in South Africa where HIV infections are on the rise, and there's a sense to which a lot of the younger people who maybe didn't live through what we lived through, who maybe didn't get the messaging that we got, treating this disease in a light and callous way that is alarming to us, is alarming to the health department in South Africa, which is why a lot of them jumped on the sort of the polygamous messaging to bring about messaging around HIV and AIDS. So we take it seriously, and it was something that has seriously affected all of us. I think in the context of the story, number one, the HIV piece was there in the source material. And, you know, as much as there are very many ways this disease can be transmitted and one can get infected, there is a real sort of behavioral aspect that was dealt with in the book that is a teachable moment to say, there's certain precautions you can take, like multiple sexual partners with unprotected sex is a massive danger, and it can bring about a certain context. Of course, in the show that we created, which wasn't necessarily the way the book was structured, Joyce came out with a mission. Joyce was stuck. She was a woman who was stuck and felt like she was out of options. In the first episode, she mistakenly lights something on fire. It creates this fire and puts in her mind this idea that this guy could have died, and what would that mean for my life? And from that episode on, she goes about trying to kill this man who has visited so much trauma and pain on her life. She does multiple things to try. They don't work. And in the end, she says, you know what, let me use something that his behavior could have brought about anyway. And I think she says at some point that, I don't know what your status was. The way you were moving, it's quite possible you were infected already, but this is what I did, right? I think it was used for, you know, the story to give us great cliffhangers and all of that. We weren't using HIV as purely a sensational tool. I think we were trying to drive home a message and, of course, create plots and drama in our story as well. And I think it's a subject we take very seriously, and I think it's a subject that is very serious in South Africa right now, and I think there are lessons to be learned from these characters and the choices that they made. Yeah.
9: So what next? How are you planning to build on the popularity of this show?
10: We are just trying to take a moment and breathe it in and enjoy what's happening right now. I think discussions about what next will come, but we're not quite there yet.
9: Tuli?
22: Absolutely. It's this show has been a long time coming, like Gugu said. 3 years we're working on it before its release. And so it's been out in the world about 3 weeks, and we really are just enjoying having it living and breathing in the world, having people engage with it, hearing what everyone has to say. That really is, we don't want to skip over this part too fast. And so we're really just taking it all in and really appreciative to everyone who has taken the time to give it a try, give it a shot, to watch it. And even more for the people who then take to the socials to share their views on it, whether it's criticisms that they have or praise of the show. We really have been so humbled by the engagement and the interaction and the support we've received.
9: Thank you for listening to The Interview. You'll find more in-depth conversations on The Interview wherever you get your BBC podcasts, including episodes with Kenyan businesswoman Jennifer Riria, astronaut Victor Glover, and Hinge dating app CEO Jackie Jantos. Until next time, bye for now.
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0: Inside Science rumbles into action in a moment with earth-shaking claims that a team has created a kind of synthetic cell with the ability to replicate itself. But is it alive? And we hear the birth of new seafloor as submarine volcanoes burst into life.
1: We started recording sound that lava emits when it encounters seawater, and a huge pile of lava up to 100 meters in places had come out.
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2: BBC News with Danielle Jaworowiecka. Wildfires have killed at least 11 people in Spain's southern province of Almeria. Several victims were found in their cars. Witnesses say the fire was caused by a downed power line during a heatwave. France is activating an extreme heat emergency plan for the first time in all areas. Nine departments in western France are being put on the highest heatwave alert today. Cooling centres will be opened to shelter the most vulnerable. The International Energy Agency says that the escalation this week in the conflict between the US and Iran has cast a shadow over the outlook for global oil markets. The IEA had forecast that the agreement between Washington and Tehran last month to end their conflict and fully reopen the Strait of Hormuz would lead to a significant rise in oil supply in the coming months. Japan's lower house of parliament has passed a bill aimed at averting a looming succession crisis for the imperial family. The bill would allow women to keep their imperial status after marriage and for the imperial family to adopt scores of distant male relatives, but women will still not be allowed to reign as emperor. Russian officials say a fire at an oil refinery in the Krasnodar region has been extinguished. The Ilsky oil refinery, one of the biggest in southern Russia, had been struck in a Ukrainian drone attack. 2,000 lawyers in Nicaragua have had their licenses revoked without explanation. The UN said the move would shut down the last remaining route for legal defence against the authoritarian government of Daniel Ortega. The budget airline EasyJet has agreed in principle to a near $8 billion takeover by the US firm Apollo. It comes just days after the carrier accepted a lower offer from rival US suitor Castle Lake, potentially opening the door to a bidding war for one of Europe's biggest airlines. Both companies have until next month to make firm bids or walk away. BBC World News.
0: Hello, and thank you for joining me on Inside Science from the BBC World Service. I'm Tom Whipple. This week, we've got rumbles from the deep as part of the world-encircling mid-ocean ridge springs into life to give birth to a new bit of sea floor. We're also asking the question, is a self-replicating fatty blob named after a potato dead or alive? And we're considering the science of a subject more important than mere life and death, football, of course. All that, and Lizzie Gibney from Nature is here too to tell us about the most interesting other research published this week. Lizzie, please tell me that for once it involves complex metabolic analysis of Carthaginian elephants.
3: How did you know?
0: Oh, at last, thank God.
3: Everyone's been waiting for.
0: Marvellous. Well, we'll hear more about that later, but first, they are small, they are fat, they are blobby. They certainly aren't clever. But they are making a lot of clever people very excited. Because in a lab in Minnesota, these fat blobs made more blobs of fat. They made more of themselves. The spud cells, as they were known, had followed the genetic instructions they themselves contained and divided. And for some biologists, it was a Spudnik moment. Because these cells had no ancestors. We had made them, along with their DNA, from scratch. This was life. Well, not quite life, but we'll get on to that. What it was an advance in a field that hopes one day to harness life to our ends, to make fuel, food, even vaccines. So, what's going on? Fortunately, Kai Kupfer-Schmidt knows all about it and is with me. Kai, what have they done?
4: Right, so I should probably preface that we really only know what they say they have done. What these researchers around Kate Adamala at the University of Minnesota did was to publish a 190-page manuscript online. It hasn't been published in a peer-reviewed journal yet, so a lot of researchers are still kind of trying to assess what to make of it. But in that manuscript, they present what is essentially, like you described, a little droplet of water with a set of, you know, specifically chosen molecules and a tiny genome. And that's surrounded by a simple membrane. And this little drop, which they call a spot cell, they say that can eat, grow, and divide. And they say themselves that this is not, you know, alive, but it is the closest researchers have come to just building a living cell in a lab from scratch. And that's why it has so many other scientists really excited.
0: I mean, how does it do it? This idea that you can have a small blob of watery fat and it can make more of itself is astonishing. How physically is it doing this?
4: Right. And that's where it gets really interesting because, I mean, researchers have tried for a long time to build something like this, right? The idea is that if life is essentially a chemical process, you should be able to put together, you know, the right chemicals and recreate life. But when you get to the details, getting a cell to divide, for instance, is incredibly complicated. So if you think about it, if a bacterium divides, it does so many different things. So it has to replicate its genome, it has to pull it to different sides of the cell, and then the cell elongates. And then you get like a new cell wall that starts to build in the middle, and you get this ring that slowly constricts until you have these two daughter cells. Now, what Kate Adamala did was to try and bypass all of this because it is incredibly complicated. And instead, she put the instruction in the genome for a very simple molecule that basically when the cell produces it, it goes into the membrane on the outside of the cell and it sticks out this little anchor. And then when Adamala adds a specific protein to the mix, that protein binds to that little anchor. And it's a really big protein. And now you can imagine if you just have a lot of really big proteins that are kind of like studded on the outside of the cells that are jostling for space, it basically creates this tension that starts bending the membrane. It essentially tears the cell apart, right? And so that is the way that they have tried to find a very simple way to make this blob divide that is encoded in the genome without having to replicate this entire complicated machinery that cells normally use.
0: Is this useful?
4: I would say that is not the primary goal here. I think the idea is that this is the stepping stone. So she says living cell is like a dreamliner, right? It's this incredibly complicated jumbo jet, and biologists don't really have the plans for it. They don't know how exactly it works. What she's doing is the opposite. She's building this very simple system from the ground up where she knows exactly what every molecule does. She compares that to kind of this very simple flyer that the Wright brothers built. So something that can barely fly for a few seconds, but you know exactly how it was built. And the idea is that this will be useful in eventually getting to building something that can actually fly. So in this case, a cell that lives and where you know exactly what every part of it does, and that allows you to then rebuild it to your specifications. So the long-term goal here is to have cells produce everything that you kind of could want to produce. How far away that is, how realistic that is, those are all questions that I think we can't really answer right now.
0: Lizzie, you've been listening into this. If this is our Wright brothers moment for this field called synthetic biology, if it's sort of taking flight now, what does that mean? Why is it interesting and exciting?
3: Well, I mean, so this paper in particular is just technically quite brilliant. Like, it's very hard to engineer all these different parts together. So I think other researchers are just very impressed by this feat. And it's also really cool because this way of building a cell from the ground up has not really been explored to the same extent as some other attempts to make artificial life. So previously they've tried to take something already living and strip it back, take out genes until you get to just what is absolutely essential, the very minimal cell you need. But as Kai says, like, living systems are incredibly complicated. So this is just much more simple because you've built it all from scratch. You know exactly what's there. You've got this super clean system that you can study. And of course, also, the idea is someday they could be useful, not this, you know, this is a very rudimentary platform, but the idea is that you might be able to make biological factories. Like, already E. coli is used, like a genetically engineered version of E. coli is used to make insulin. So the idea is maybe if you could completely control your artificial cell, you could program it to create all kinds of things that are otherwise scarce or hard to make, you know, biofuels or make medicines. So, you know, long way down the line, there are a lot of possibilities.
0: You were very confident at the top, Kai, and you said this isn't life. So I presume you know what life is.
4: Fair point. I mean, you know, people always end up pointing to that, you know, famous definition of pornography. You kind of, you know it when you see it. In this particular instance, I know when it's not alive. And that's partly just, this is still completely dependent on feeding it specific other little blobs, essentially, that have all the molecules that a cell needs to sustain itself. And after a few cycles, it runs out of steam. Like, this is very far from something where you would say, oh, it can sustain itself or it can even evolve. And I think that's, for a lot of researchers, that's kind of the magic barrier, because when you have something that is self-sustaining enough to start evolving, then you can potentially basically offload a lot of problems to evolution.
0: Lizzie, look, between journalists, we like to talk about Frankenstein scientists doing mad and hubristic things. Are there any ethics worries about this at this stage at all?
3: Well, at this stage, we're okay. As Kai says, this cannot reproduce by itself, you know, left alone for a given amount of time. That is the big worry with artificial life, is that it could reproduce, escape into the wild and have these kind of unknown effects. That absolutely cannot happen here. But, you know, it is the kind of thing where we should probably be laying groundwork for the future, because I'm not sure that the regulations that we have at the moment are really fit to deal with that kind of stage that we might reach where, yeah, you have this kind of artificial life that is able to reproduce, that is able to evolve. The laws settling here in the UK, the regulations are all around genetically modified organisms, and, you know, they're just built for something completely different. So this is something that researchers and regulators probably do need to start thinking about.
0: Kai, practically, what do you think we should be looking out for that says there's real progress and this has become something that's important and useful?
4: That's a really good question. I think a system where you integrate these things well enough that they can sustain themselves over longer periods of time. And then, like I said, the question of evolvability, like, do you get selection? Then you're really cooking, I think, because then you start to have the ability to, like, go into certain directions. You know, I'm much less worried, to be honest, about this going wrong in the sense of, like, a cell escaping the lab or doing anything like that. I think it's a science fiction author that I like, Ted Chiang, I think. He said, you know, a lot of the fears about new technologies are really fears about how they will be used in capitalism. And that's, I think, something that we also need to have a debate about. You know, if life, if living cells at some point become a kind of commodity, how does ownership look like? Like, who has control over that? I think a lot of the same debates that we're seeing with AI. And I thought it was interesting that the researchers who did this set up a nonprofit organization that is supposed to look at these questions. And they said that they had looked very closely at what happened with OpenAI about kind of the ownership of that nonprofit as well, to make sure that it can't just be turned suddenly into a, you know, for-profit company. So there's a lot of questions around that I hope, you know, we'll use the time that we have, which is probably still a lot of time, to debate.
0: Thank you very much, Kai. But Lizzie, you stay around. You've been scouring journals looking for the best other news stories of the week. And incredibly, I intuited that this might be an elephant-based one.
3: So, as you hinted at the top, this is a paper that's kind of to do with history as well as science. So, this is in the proceedings of the National Academy of Science this week, and it's some researchers at the University of Oxford and Jena in Germany. It's about famous Carthaginian military leader Hannibal.
0: He crossed the Alps.
3: He did cross the Alps in 3rd century BC. He was invading Italy. Historians debate why he took these famous war elephants. And again, that's not what we're going to get into today, but we're going to look at the route, the exact route that he took over the Alps. So that is still a bit of a mystery. There are a bunch of possible paths that he might have taken and it wasn't well documented. And this is where science is here to help.
0: So, okay, so how can science possibly help with the route that Hannibal took over the Alps?
3: So what these researchers did was they tried to effectively figure out which of the four possible routes was the most efficient. And they're all pretty awful routes, I should add. So very harsh terrain. This was October, kind of end of September, October, that they were traveling for 2 weeks. There was ice, you know, extremely steep. And so the researchers are calculating how much energy that would have taken. What was the toll on this trip of the 40,000 men, I think 7,000 cavalry and 37 elephants. So they factored in things like how long the route was, how steep the route was, and they used models of real modern African elephants to estimate how much
0: energy. And it takes
3: energy.
0: A lot to feed an elephant.
3: It's hundreds of kilograms of plant life a day to feed an elephant. So they effectively realised that this wasn't possible. You know, you can't carry that much food on the trip. That wasn't there for them to eat. So they were all going to be using up their reserves, their kind of fat reserves. And they found that there was one out of the four possible routes, the Col de la Traversette, that was the least, used the least energy. Until today, that has been some historians' kind of favourite, but I think overall they were leading towards this other route. So now this adds some evidence that maybe if Hannibal was sensible, that's the route he would have taken.
0: But he would have had to have known. He would have had to have done a metabolic calculation for elephants.
3: Well, I don't think he was doing like bioenergetics calculations, but he was, I mean, he's known as being this incredibly good tactician. You know, he was a great military leader. He would have known that an army marches on its stomach and probably would have been familiar, or at least had people who were familiar with elephants, and would have spoken to travellers about the route. So the researchers here suggest that this kind of adds weight. It doesn't prove anything, but it adds weight to the idea that Hannibal picked this specific route.
0: Is this a resolvable problem?
3: Not via bioenergetics.

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1: Take you to here on BBC Inside Science. And that rumbling heralds the arrival of Roland Pease with a tale of construction at the ocean floor.
2: Yes, it's the sound of new seafloor being born under the southern Indian Ocean. A key clue to plate tectonic theory 60 years ago was the realization that the belts of volcanic ridges that thread the ocean all around the world actually separate the great plates of the world and are where new ocean floor grows at average rates of around centimeters per year. But that growth is episodic, and Jean, Arthur, Olive and colleagues hope to catch for the first time such an episode with hydrophones and other geo-instruments deployed around part of the Southeast Indian Ridge in early 2024.
3: That small bit of seafloor is actually part of a global boundary of plate tectonics, where we have two new tectonic plates that are forming and spreading apart from each other. So in this case, the Antarctic plate and the Australian plate. So it's quite remote, but the reason why we chose to focus on this piece of seafloor specifically is logistical in part, because there's a French research vessel that surveys these areas to resupply French scientific research stations. So we have a guarantee that a research ship will go to this area on a regular basis. And of course, the other reason is that it's a tectonic boundary that we know is quite active.
2: And so this is a place where what you're saying is new bits of seafloor are born along either side of this sort of margin.
3: That's right.
2: But that it doesn't happen continuously.
3: That's exactly right. So in the middle of the oceans, typically we have two tectonic plates that move apart from each other at a few centimeters per year. And so the mid-ocean ridge, which is the boundary between these two tectonic plates, is put under a lot of stress, right? It stretches continuously as the plates move apart. But the moments, the precise moments where new seafloor is being created actually occurs in episodes, in violent, sudden events that are very hard to predict, and during which we have the emplacement of new magma, lava flows, eruptions, and also slip on faults that end up shaping seafloor relief.
2: And the good luck you had was that you'd only deployed these microphones quite recently when this event actually started.
3: Yes, we got extremely lucky. And so what was novel in our experiment was not just the hydrophones, it was to combine a whole series of geophysical instruments. So the hydrophones were here to tell us about the seismic activity, first and foremost. But we also deployed acoustic beacons from one tectonic plate to the other across the axis of the mid-ocean ridge. And the idea was that these beacons would ping each other and say, hello, I'm here. How much time does it take for sound to travel from one beacon to the other? And we could convert that to a distance. So we wanted to see the stretching, the horizontal stretching between plates over time. And then the third important piece in the network was this pressure sensor, which essentially measures the weight of the ocean column above the instrument. And the idea is that if the seafloor moves up, there will be less water weight acting on the sensor, so we'll see a pressure decrease. And if the sensor moves down because the ground is collapsing, we will see an increase in the weight of the water. So we can measure vertical displacements of the seafloor. So it's the first time that we have a complete seismo-geodetic instrumentation of the seafloor in this type of context.
2: And so this event started, and it started quite dramatically in April 2024, is that right?
3: That's right.
2: Give me a sense of, you know, how long did it last? How much movement was there? What were the earthquakes like? Just give me that sort of picture.
3: So in the evening UTC time, right? In the
2: London time, as it were.
3: Yeah, I guess you could say London time. On April 26, 2024. So all seemed to be quiet in this part of the mid-ocean ridge. But at about 8 o'clock, we started to see a swarm of earthquakes right at the axis of the ridge. And this swarm started to migrate fairly quickly at 2 to 3 meters per second, first to the south and then to the north.
2: 2 to 3 meters a second?
3: That's right. So in about an hour, we saw a swarm of earthquakes that moved by about 10 kilometers. And so what we saw was basically slip on mid-ocean ridge faults, showing this propagating motion. So that's very typical of what we can see in places like Iceland, when fractures filled with magma propagate along the axis of the rift.
2: So this is sort of pushing up from underneath, as we saw, as you say,

0: Before we saw lava erupting in the southwest of Iceland in several episodes recently, there was all the sort of the creaking, as it were, of the rocks underneath.
1: And I would say that's really the propagation, the lateral propagation of the fissures, which in Iceland can happen over tens of kilometers. So that's how the event started. So moving swarms of earthquakes. And then our pressure sensor recorded that the seafloor started to go down. So very quickly, the center of the axial valley, so the central valley of the ridge, collapsed by about a meter in a matter of 40 minutes, which is extremely fast. And then it continued to collapse for several days at a slower rate. And over a course of several days, the entire valley floor seemed to collapse by 4 meters.
0: That's quite a lot. So that's basically, as the magma's coming up, it leaves a hollow underneath that it sinks into.
1: That's exactly right. We saw the motion of the first motion of the seafloor was tied to the propagation of the magma crack. So that's literally taking the magma from a magma pocket at depth and putting it in a fracture. So that drains the magma pocket and the seafloor above it collapses. And then eventually there's an open connection between the magma pocket at depth and the ocean. And you have lava that's pouring out at the seafloor. So a few hours into the event, when the swarms of earthquakes had stopped occurring, we started recording different sounds, which we call impulsive events. They're really sharp sounds that are interpreted as the sound that lava emits when it encounters seawater.
0: Wow.
1: There's lots of discussion as to what exactly that sound is and how it's produced, but it's generally interpreted as lava encountering water.
0: I mean, it would have been lovely to have had cameras there to see it.
1: Yes.
0: Come out. I mean, does it ooze out, or like those Icelandic ones, do you get these sort of fire fountains going? How does the water pressure work? I'm bemused.
1: So that magma is pressurized, so it comes out with some velocity as it comes out of the seafloor. In our case, it probably built a ridge, a series of small mounds all along the axis. So we don't have any visual confirmation of this. The reason why we know there was lava at the seafloor is when we came back to the site about a year later, we mapped the area, right, with sonar from the ship, and we compared the map from 2025 to the map that we had done in 2024. And in places, the map was different by 100 meters.
0: Mm-hmm.
1: So the seafloor was lying 100 meters above what it used to be, which we interpreted as, well, a huge pile of lava up to 90 meters and 100 meters in places had come out of the seafloor.
0: These are instant hills, basically.
1: It's a lot, yeah. And so when you sum all this thickness, you end up getting about 160 million cubic meters of lava, which is fairly typical, in fact, for these types of mid-ocean ridges, but it's always spectacular to see it laid out on a map like this, and to be able to tie it so well with the geophysical observations.
0: And to hear the sound of it erupting.
1: Yes, absolutely.
0: I mean, that is a brief episode in the way that all the ocean floors grow, but you caught it as it happened.
1: Yeah, you could say that, or we're looking really at how it manifests on our time scales, right? At the time scale of a day, a week, or several years. And it surprised us, I would say, because it did show that these events of seafloor spreading, of extension, they're not purely magmatic. They're always hybrid between some component of tectonics, so fault activity, and magma emplacement. And in fact, if we want to understand how mid-ocean ridges operate long-term, we really can't separate these two processes. It's not faults on one side and magma on the other. They're really imbricated in the way they build the seafloor. So the degree to which, at the scale of a single event, like within a few hours, these two processes have a clear interplay, I think was somewhat surprising.
0: And during that episode, the team reckons up to 4 meters of seafloor was born along that 20-kilometer segment of ridge, about 40 years' worth of spreading in a matter of weeks. As you can read in the paper Jean-Arthur Olive and colleagues just published in Nature. Jean-Arthur is a geophysicist at the École Normale Supérieure in Paris. Tom.
2: Let's hear that rumbling again. Which is actually not an inappropriate introduction to our weekly visit to the World Cup, where we go, of course, not for the football, but the football science.
3: The World Cup is up and running.
4: When that shot goes in, you think, ah, oh, it's OK. But he just completely misjudges the ball.
5: Gets rid of the ball, the referee goes to his whistle!
6: Nobody should ever have that much drama at 4 o'clock in the morning.
2: And this week, it's football science that has the potential to shake you up. the seismic rumbling that comes not from the seafloor, but from football stadiums as the crowd excitement grows. Lizzie Gibney, tell us what exciting, young and fresh scientific talent you have scouted out for us.
7: Right, this is a paper in Earth, Planets and Space, and it's about what football can teach us about preparing for earthquakes. So this is a paper from Japan, which is of course a very earthquake prone country, but here they were studying artificial earthquakes, the earthquakes that are created when thousands of fans jump up and down at the same time.
2: So you can actually measure that?
7: You absolutely can, yes. And you know, you can sync it with the audio, so you know the timing as well of your quite predictable waves that creates. So what they did here, this was a J-League football match in Tokyo. They put seismometers, little seismic centers around the stadium, around the area, kind of a few hundred meters away. And then they recorded what happened when these artificial earthquakes, these, you know, fans having a great time. And they used it to test how good their models are, right? So they have models that they use to predict how earthquake waves can propagate, like how fast they go, how quickly they die off. And of course, they use those to figure out what the impact of the earthquake is going to be. So here, the team were able to figure out kind of which was the better of two different models that they had by matching how the predictions from those models with the actual results that they got from this kind of quite predictable, controlled, football-induced seismic wave.
2: Were the waves from goal celebrations or chants?
7: You can see all of it, basically, on a seismometer. I think you have to be quite an expert at studying, though, because I've looked at some of these, and I'm like, I can't see where the... what are they looking at? But here it was particularly the chants. So when you had everybody doing something rhythmic, they were all jumping at the same time and they were singing, that was something that you could really hang on to and know that that was creating a very specific wave.
2: So does this mean that you could potentially check the score of a match?
7: This is what I was wondering myself. So actually, during the World Cup at the Seattle Seahawks Stadium, which has hosted six games, they also have seismic sensors installed. So you can, if you don't want to watch the game, you don't want to watch the minute by minute either, you could potentially just watch the live seismic sensor, kind of the needle buzzing up and down, and from that infer what you think is going on in the game.
2: I think that's how Inside Science listeners should do it. None of this listening to radio, watching TV, just no, seismic waves.
7: We're on the blog of the Pacific Northwest Seismic Network instead.
2: And I do hope that Inside Science fans will be making some seismic noise as they support their team over the coming week. Unless, of course, they're Norwegians. No, you two, honest. Do join us next week for Inside Science with me, Tom Whipple, on the BBC World Service.
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13: Welcome to the newsroom. I'm Ankur Desai. Wildfires have killed at least 11 people in Spain's southern province of Almeria as a heatwave continues across much of Europe.
14: The fire started and has spread very quickly. We have had to evacuate residents from Almuqaisar and residents from Bedar. And now we are heading towards the campsite.
13: Also on the programme?
15: Farming in Gaza, it's an incredibly difficult situation right now. The soil itself is exhausted, as are the farmers. There are no seeds, no fertilizer.
13: A special report on the huge challenges Gazans face to farm their way out of chronic food insecurity. The lower house of the Japanese parliament has passed a bill aimed at averting a succession crisis in the imperial family. And back in Britain for the first time in nearly 1,000 years.
16: I did well up a little bit seeing it taken off the lorry, so I imagine I'll probably be in floods of tears when I actually see it.
13: The Bayeux Tapestry arrives in London for an exhibition at the British Museum. After this update.
17: BBC News with Danielle Jawowiecka. Wildfires have killed at least 11 people in Spain's southern province of Almeria. Several victims were found in their cars. Others had tried to escape as the fire spread. 19 people are unaccounted for. Here's Alison Freeman.
18: It seems that what's happened in this situation is that the area was being evacuated. Those that have died have not taken the recommended route to leave the area. Now, eyewitnesses are saying what they think has happened is that a power cable has come down. And when that power cable has come down, it sent fire spreading into a wooded area and caused even more fire and made it impossible for people to leave the area.
17: The International Energy Agency says that the escalation this week in the conflict between the US and Iran has cast a shadow over the outlook for global oil markets. The IEA had forecast that the agreement between Washington and Tehran last month to end their conflict and fully reopen the Strait of Hormuz would lead to a significant rise in oil supply in the coming months. Sebastian Usher reports.
19: As soon as the interim deal was finally signed between the US and Iran, a lot of the pressure on the global oil market eased. The International Energy Agency says that global supply rose by 4.1 million barrels a day last month, although that's still nearly 10 million barrels lower than the pre-war level. The price of oil has duly fallen, lessening the political pressure on President Trump over the economic fallout of the war against Iran. But once again, hostilities have spiked this week over the Strait of Hormuz. That's prompted the IEA to warn that its upbeat forecast for a continuing rise in oil supply over the coming months may be over-optimistic.
17: Japan's lower house of parliament has passed a bill aimed at averting a looming succession crisis for the imperial family. It allows women to keep their royal status after marriage, although it doesn't entertain the possibility of a woman emperor, despite the idea having wide public support in Japan. It means Emperor Naruhito's only child, Princess Aiko, will remain barred from the throne. The US Secretary of State Marco Rubio has invited ministers from more than 60 countries to a summit in Washington next week to discuss what his department is calling the resurgence of transnational far-left terrorism. Thomas Becker reports.
20: The meeting is expected to bring together ministers and senior officials from regions including Europe and Asia. US media, however, are reporting that many European leaders are unlikely to attend as they don't view left-wing political terrorism as a major issue. Some US officials voiced concern that the Trump administration is trying to use counter-terrorism tools to crack down on activists at home they view as left-wing extremists. Labeling them as terrorists can unlock investigative tools such as surveillance.
17: You're listening to The World News from the BBC. The authorities in the Philippines say at least 15 people have been killed by landslides caused by typhoon rainfall on the southern island of Mindanao. Typhoon Bavi is now heading for Taiwan, where more than 2,000 people have been evacuated. It's forecast to dump up to a metre of rain when it makes landfall. 2,000 lawyers in Nicaragua have had their licences revoked without explanation. Nicaraguan media reported that the lawyers were removed from the Supreme Court's registry, effectively stripping them of the ability to practice. The UN said the move would shut down the last remaining route for legal defence against the authoritarian government of Daniel Ortega and his wife Rosario Murillo. The budget airline EasyJet has agreed in principle to a near $8 billion takeover by the US firm Apollo. The agreement comes just days after the carrier accepted a lower offer from a rival US suitor, Castle Lake, potentially opening the door to a bidding war for one of Europe's biggest airlines. Castle Lake made a series of offers for the British-based carrier, initially rebuffed by EasyJet. Both companies have until next month to make firm bids or walk away. The medieval Bayeux tapestry, which documents the Norman-French invasion of England in 1066, has arrived in London for an unprecedented exhibition at the British Museum. The masterpiece was placed in a special container to avoid vibrations and maintain a steady temperature before leaving France for the first time in more than 900 years. Dr. Millie Horton-Inch is the exhibition curator.
21: It probably sounds a bit strange to be that excited about just seeing a lorry reverse into a loading bay and a box removed, but when you consider the object within it, how old it was, how close to the events it depicts it was made, and by people who lived through those events, it's really profound. I did well up a little bit seeing it taken off the lorry, so I imagine I'll probably be in floods of tears when I actually see it.
17: BBC News.
13: Hello, you're listening to the newsroom from the BBC World Service with me, Ankur Desai. Welcome to the programme. At least 11 people have died in a wildfire in southern Spain, where fire crews are working to bring one of the country's deadliest blazes under control. The authorities have said most of the victims appeared to be foreign tourists. The fire spread rapidly in a wooded area around the town of Los Galados in the province of Almería. Its mayor, Francisco Reyes, said the authorities were working hard to get people in areas still at risk to safety.
14: The fire started and has spread very quickly. We have had to evacuate residents from Almucaisar and residents from Beda. And now we are heading towards the campsite because the wind is blowing from the west and it's going to reach the campsite where we also have 400 to 500 people. We are very concerned because houses are burning.
13: A correspondent, Guy Hedgeco, joins us now from the Spanish capital of Madrid. Guy, just bring us up to speed with the latest, if you may.
0: Well, Ankur, as we heard there, that firefighters are struggling to deal with this fire in what are very hot and dry conditions, and also with high winds as well, which make it extremely difficult. But there are concerns that the death toll could increase further, potentially quite substantially further, because there are still 19 people unaccounted for, we're told, by the authorities. Of those who've been confirmed to have died in the fire, four are believed to be British, people who were travelling in a British car and seem to have been trapped by the flames last night. There are another seven who died when they were trying to escape the flames on foot. So there are concerns that the death toll might increase further. But several hundred people have been evacuated, taken to local sports halls, and the firefighters are battling the flames alongside members of the military as well.
13: And do we know much about the cause of this? I know there's a lot of consequences regarding the heat waves which are blazing across Europe at the moment.
0: Well, yes, I mean, of course, the very hot, dry conditions that we've been seeing across southern Europe, particularly across Spain over the last few days, will have contributed to this. And there has been a heat wave over the last few days. We're told by eyewitnesses and the authorities who believe that the cause of this may have been a power cable that fell near a road, and then that sparked a fire next to a forested area, and then with the high winds and the dry conditions it just spread extremely quickly. That was yesterday afternoon, so that's the theory at the moment as to the cause of the fire.
13: And what's the reaction been as well? We heard just briefly there from the mayor. Anybody else?
0: Well, we've heard from officials, we've heard from Prime Minister Pedro Sanchez and the King and Queen of Spain, that they've all expressed condolences and their sadness at this tragedy. I think across Spain there is shock, because Spain is very used to wildfires at this time of year. I mean, last year we saw a record-breaking year in terms of the amount of land that was burned. But what people are not used to seeing here in the summer is people dying because of fires. That's relatively unusual, certainly in these kinds of numbers, 11 people dead. That has really stunned people here, I think, not just in the south of the country but right across Spain.
13: Okay, Guy, thank you so much for your time, appreciate it. Guy Hedgeco there, reporting from Madrid. After 4 days in two countries, the funeral procession of Iran's former supreme leader Ayatollah Khamenei has ended with his burial in the holy city of Mashhad. Mourners had filled the city. The new supreme leader Mojtaba Khamenei has still not been seen since his father has been killed on the first day of the war. All of this took place after the US and Iran had traded strikes. The US says it hit 170 Iranian targets on Wednesday and Thursday, mainly near the Strait of Hormuz. Iran says it had retaliated by hitting Jordan, which hosts US bases. BBC Arabic talked to some Iranians about the new wave of airstrikes.
1: If war breaks out again, God forbid, what will be targeted this time? Ordinary civilians are left to live in a constant state of fear and anxiety.
3: People are truly exhausted by the situation.
22: Once again, the USA has shown its willingness to violate the ceasefire. My greatest regret is that we once considered the Gulf states our friends, but now they see us as enemies.
13: Well, watching this, Caroline Davies from Jerusalem, who I caught up with earlier.
23: The strikes in particular show that they are willing to risk a US response in order to show that they can still control the Strait of Hormuz, because of course this all started with those three ships that were travelling through the Strait of Hormuz being attacked, and the US blaming Iran, who never publicly acknowledged it but were pointed to by several different countries. And if Iran did carry this out, I think again it shows that they really want to show that they can control who comes in and out through the Strait, because of course that is their trump card essentially in the negotiations. And at the same time, the US are aware that they don't want to have that appearance that this is all being dictated to by Iran. And so, of course, we've had a comment overnight by the US military who was saying Iran does not control the Strait and that the US has helped over 800 vessels through the Strait since May.
13: With the funeral being over now of the former Supreme Leader, will things change potentially in terms of some level of talks resuming between the two sides?
23: Well, yes, so at the end of the previous talks, the Iranians had said that there were not going to be any further talks until the funeral is over. So obviously the assumption is that then things might resume. Now, we haven't had anything publicly confirmed. There had been rumours talking about whether things might be held in Switzerland or in Pakistan. But again, we have not had any official confirmation about exactly what might be happening when the two sides might talk. Neither side have said that they are not going to engage in conversation and in talks yet. If you remember that President Trump at the same time is saying that the ceasefire was over, also said that his negotiators could continue to talk, even if, in his words, he thought it was a waste of time. But given everything that has happened in the course of the last few days, it really does look like they've even further to come back from to be able to find some form of common ground. Both sides are making these calibrations about how much economic pain or subsequent pain that they might be able to endure and what is the most important to them, given that potential cost.
13: Caroline Davies reporting. You're listening to the newsroom from the BBC World Service. Now, when the Trump-backed Gaza peace plan came into effect last October, the UN reported that just 4% of Gaza's pre-war farmland remained both accessible and undamaged. 8 months on, Israeli forces continue to occupy much of the territory's agricultural land, leaving most Gazans dependent on aid or often unaffordable food markets. With access to fresh fruit and vegetables still limited, one seed bank in central Gaza is helping locals have more control of their own food security, as Theo White reports.
24: 2 years of war has not only devastated Gaza's infrastructure, its buildings and roads, but also its ability to feed itself. The food supply is unreliable, prices are high, and even for those who can afford it, there's little choice in what to eat.
25: We first started thinking about this project in 2013. In 2017, it officially began operating, and we started distributing seeds to farmers.
24: This is Salama Mahana. In response to the difficulties facing Gaza's food supply, he started a seed bank with his daughter Hanadi, funded by the International Committee of the Red Cross. Salama gives the seeds out to farmers, and they return the same number after the harvest. That way, the model keeps working year on year.
25: We even introduced farmers to heirloom seeds. Local seeds can withstand the drought, pests, and harsh weather conditions.
24: His goal is to give farmers what they need to produce a variety of produce locally. When Israeli forces advanced into Gaza in 2024, Salama and Hanadi's home was destroyed, along with the original seed bank. Now from a tent, they have started again. Shelves of seeds line the white tarpaulin walls. Each variety is held in a small container. The war, Hanadi says, has made their project even more important.
26: The war pushed most residents of the Gaza Strip toward agriculture, whether farming next to tents, in home gardens, or in rooftops for those who were not displaced. This was due to the high prices of vegetables in the market and their scarcity.
24: Youssef Al-Astal is one of the farmers working with the seed bank. He stood in blazing sunshine in a golden field of his own barley, but says he grows much more than this.
27: Right now, I have planted local arugula, parsley. I have planted two types of cowpeas, two types of okra, watermelon, molokhiya, pumpkin, corn and sunflower.
24: Yusuf says he's dedicated a large part of his life to making Gaza more self-sufficient.
27: The Gaza Strip is besieged and completely closed. Some seeds were close to extinction and some have already disappeared. So we try to preserve them. We achieve self-sufficiency.
24: But this project accounts for only a tiny fraction of Gaza's food needs. The UK was among a number of countries last month to describe the aid coming into Gaza as insufficient, both in terms of quality and quantity. The Israeli authorities responsible for bringing aid into Gaza told us that, going by UN guidelines, they'd allowed four times the food needed into the territory since the ceasefire with Hamas was struck last year. The International Committee of the Red Cross says the situation isn't good enough. Foreign journalists aren't allowed into Gaza, so I talked to their spokesman in the territory remotely.
15: Farming in Gaza, there is very little space. The soil that is available has been reused again and again. The soil itself is exhausted, as are the farmers. And then on top of that, you have the restrictions on what is able to be brought in to support agriculture in Gaza itself. So no seeds, no fertilizer, no nursery soil to support new seeds.
24: Despite these challenges, Hanadi and Salama's seeds are taking root across Gaza. Farmers in the territory, for now, have options.
13: Theo White with that report. The war in Gaza, and specifically the action of Israel and its military since the Hamas attacks in October 2023, has led to much criticism, often from people in the public eye. One of them is the pianist Jason Gillam in 2024. He made comments about the Israeli-Gaza conflict at a concert in Melbourne. It backfired on him, and his employer, the Melbourne Symphony Orchestra, cancelled one of his concerts. He challenged that decision, taking out a workplace discrimination case, which he ended up losing. A correspondent in Sydney, Simon Atkinson, told Nick Mills more about the case.
2: This is in a very kind of low-key solo recital that Mr. Gillam was giving on a Sunday morning in Melbourne in August 2024. And as part of this, he was premiering a piece called Witness, which was written by a composer, Connor Donetto, and he dedicated it to the journalists of Gaza. At the time he was giving this recital, he said that more than 100 Palestinian journalists had been killed by Israel forces since October 2023, and that Israel was carrying out targeted assassinations of prominent journalists. And he referred to this being a war crime in international law. And that number of journalists who have been killed in Gaza since that time has more than doubled. So these are the comments that he made, and the concert continued. And then a couple of complaints came in the coming days.
4: And Melbourne Symphony Orchestra, what was their argument behind this?
2: They moved on to cancel a recital that Mr. Gillam was scheduled to do a few days later. There was then a backlash to that. About 500 people complained about this being scrapped, more than had sort of initially complained about the comments. But what they effectively said when this matter came to court, that they weren't responding to Mr. Gillam's political views, but more this was about who had control of the stage, and that he was invited to perform for them, and it was a custom or practice that he shouldn't be making sensitive political or social issues while he was part of that performance. And the judge ultimately found that that was the case. They decided that he wasn't discriminated against under workplace law, that instead that the Melbourne Symphony Orchestra was within their rights to stop the performance, not because of political beliefs, but because they were acting to protect, he said, the reputation of the organisation.
4: And briefly, Simon, what happens next? Is it possible to appeal?
2: It is possible to appeal. We had a very short statement from Mr. Gillam shortly after the verdict came down, saying he was disappointed that he needed more time to process the judgment before saying any more. So an appeal may well happen. The Symphony Orchestra put out a short statement as well. They maintained that they were merely seeking to have authority over what was said on their stage. They hoped to put the matter behind them and focus on their music.
13: Simon Atkinson reporting from Sydney. Japan's imperial family is in crisis. It's running out of male heirs currently. There are only three, and the emperor's younger brother and his son, and the emperor's uncle, who is 90 years old. And women aren't allowed to succeed, which is why parliament has been debating a reform of the law. Let's get more on this from our Japan correspondent, Kurumi Mori, who joins me live now on the programme. So, Kurumi, for those who don't understand, why the crisis, and what does this draft bill propose?
5: Yeah, hey there. So the crisis really stems from the lack of male heirs. This really speaks to the broader demographic picture of Japan. We're having a crisis of the aging population with a shrinking population. And it's being reflected here also with the imperial family. Under Japan's 1947 imperial household law, only men in the male bloodline can inherit the throne and take over. But as you said, there's only one young heir, which is Prince Hisahito. He's 19 years old. So this bill, they're hoping to try to widen who may be able to join as a member of the imperial family, not necessarily to take the throne, but to help perform some of the duties. There are a lot of duties that the imperial family have to perform, a lot of attendances, a lot of public events. And so this is their way of hopefully kind of expanding the number of people who could take on a role as a representative of the imperial family.
13: Who could be eligible for that then?
5: Yeah, so this bill, hopefully, they want to make two important changes. First, to allow the imperial family to adopt men from former imperial branch families. There's about 11 imperial branch families, and that would really help widen this pool. It also would allow female members of the imperial family to stay royals and keep their title after marrying a commoner instead of automatically leaving the family. We saw a few years ago a princess leave the imperial family after she married a lawyer, a commoner, and moved to New York City. So we lost her entirely after she got married. And they're hoping that this bill will help keep more members in the family.
13: Just briefly, in about 25 seconds, if you could, we have a woman prime minister in Japan. So is it inconceivable that there could be a woman emperor one day? Why is there not that confidence?
5: Never say never. I would think it's entirely possible, but politically it's very difficult. We've had about 8 female emperors historically, but now that we're seeing a female prime minister elected, there's a lot of hope that we could have a female emperor, but there's a lot of conservatives, especially within the ruling LDP party. And so that male line is essential. They're saying the male line is essential to the monarchy's tradition, which makes it very hard to have a woman emperor at the moment.
13: Okay. Thank you so much for that update. Really appreciate it. Our Japan correspondent, Karumi Mori, there. Now, scientists in Britain have developed a new non-invasive procedure to treat a serious condition which can affect identical twins during pregnancy. Twin-to-twin transfusion syndrome can happen when babies share a placenta, with one receiving more nutrients than the other, putting the life of both at risk. With a potential new treatment, high-powered ultrasound waves are fired into the placenta to seal the blood vessels instead of laser surgery. Bryony Garrett's identical girls were saved using this treatment, and she told us how she felt when she was first given the diagnosis of her twins' condition.
6: It was devastating. It was awful. It was the worst moment of my life, to be honest with you. And being diagnosed, I was only at 12 weeks and they were already at stage 3, so it was very dire. And the conversations were really directed towards elective abortion and all these things that just to me sounded horrific and just not something that I was really wanting to go through at all. And the laser treatment was also unavailable to me, and I was very blessed that the consultant I saw in Bristol was aware of Dr. Lees and the trial and put me forward. And thank God that he did. You know, the risks were low. The worst risk was that nothing was going to work. And I was already in that place. So for me, there was nothing to lose.
13: Professor Christoph Lees, who Bryony mentioned there, is the head of fetal medicine at Imperial.
7: We've shown that we can target the blood vessels in the placenta that cause the condition, and we can do that safely. We haven't yet shown that in all cases it's a treatment that can work. So that's the next phase. This was a very early phase treatment. And in Brani's case, as she said, there were clear signs that it worked after we were able to use it. But, you know, we need to do a much bigger study to see that it is clinically effective. The other treatment is a laser treatment, which, of course, is invasive. So it's a little telescope that pierces into the mother's womb, into the amniotic sac. But fortunately, with this treatment, we don't have to do that. So it's very, very high power focused sound waves, ultrasound waves, rather, that can manage to stop blood flow in a little blood vessel.
13: Now we end the programme with the return of a special piece of artwork that has come back to the UK for the first time since it's believed to have been created here nearly 1,000 years ago. The Bayeux Tapestry depicting the moment in 1066 when William the Conqueror from France conquered, England at the Battle of Hastings, having arrived back on British soil. Now it was embroidered in the southern city of Canterbury, or so it's believed, and then taken to Bayeux in northern France. It's been loaned to Britain in a historic agreement signed by the the British and French governments. The tapestry, all 70 metres of it, is on display at the British Museum from September to July. And the museum expects 1 million visitors during a 10-month run, which would make this one of its most popular exhibitions ever. Our culture and media editor, Katie Razzle, spoke to us from outside the British Museum, where she saw the lorry with the tapestry arrive overnight.
8: It's here for 9 months. The reason, the practical reason why it's come here at this point is because the Bear Museum, where it is housed, well, that is being renovated, so it shut down. The tapestry had to come down and it had to go somewhere. But actually, this idea of a loan was first mooted when Theresa May was our Prime Minister back in 2018. Then COVID hit. Then after Theresa May, during the Boris Johnson years, relationships between Britain and France weren't perhaps as cordial as they are now. And so finally, all these years on, it has happened. But there was some disquiet in France, in parts of France, amongst certain people about it moving. But they made absolute care of this item, and all the security protocols and all the dry runs that they did to make sure it was going to be here safely. But, you know, they've taken it inside there. It's going to sit there for a few days. Then they're going to open it out and take a look at it. And obviously, I think after that, once they discover there is no damage, if they do, that is when people will really be able to relax.
13: Lord Peter Ricketts is the British envoy for the loan of the Bayeux tapestry and a former British ambassador to France. He thinks it's an important moment in the sometimes difficult relationship between the two countries.
9: This reminds us that we are two old nations who have come together to share a history together that binds us together. And it's a more iconic object in the UK than it is in France, because it's the foundation story of our modern history. You know, the Normans arrived, they changed our language, our food, our architecture, our sovereign. In France, it wasn't the same impact at all. So I think Emmanuel Macron understood that by lending it to the UK, it would be very, very powerful here. Thousands and thousands of children would learn, which they probably don't now, about the history of that period. And therefore, it's a way of expanding the relationship beyond the ups and downs of the day to day.
13: But Didier Rechner, who is the editor of the online magazine about art and heritage called Tribune de l'Art, is totally against the whole project.
10: I am against this decision, you know. We are gambling with a work of art which is 1,000 years old, and there is no equivalent anywhere in the world. So it's a gambling, and I don't think you can gamble with such a work. The point is, they don't know how the tapestry, which is an embroidery, actually, they don't know what will happen when they unpack it, and afterwards there is a return back. And they did all they could, but they didn't study the way the tapestry react with the vibrations. They don't know at all. So they did what they could, but it's a grumbling.
13: That was Didier Rechner there. And if you are going to go and check it out and you're passing through London, then it'll be on display from September until July. Thanks for listening to this edition of the Newsroom from the BBC World Service with me, Ankur Desai, and of course from the team. Enjoy the rest of your day.
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0: This is the BBC World Service, and coming up after the news, the global story. This week, Iran buried its former supreme leader, Ayatollah Khamenei, after a funeral procession that lasted 6 days, while still exchanging strikes with the US. The peace between the two is fragile at best. At worst, it could be over. Is the on-again, off-again conflict between Iran and the US the new normal? Join me, Tristan Redman, in 2 minutes.
1: BBC News with Jane Steele. At least 11 people have died in a wildfire in the Almería region of southern Spain. Several victims were found in their cars. Hundreds of emergency responders are working to contain the blaze, which appears to have been caused by a downed power line. France is activating an extreme heat emergency plan for the first time in all areas. 9 departments in western France are being put on the highest heatwave alert today. Cooling centres will be opened to shelter the most vulnerable. The International Energy Agency says that the escalation in the conflict between the US and Iran has cast a shadow over the outlook for global oil markets. The IEA had forecast that the agreement between Washington and Tehran last month to end their conflict and fully reopen the Strait of Hormuz would lead to a significant rise in oil supply in the coming months. Japan's lower house of parliament has passed a bill aimed at averting a looming succession crisis for the imperial family. The bill would allow women to keep their imperial status after marriage and for the imperial family to adopt scores of distant male relatives. But women will still not be allowed to reign as emperor. At least 15 people have been killed by landslides caused by typhoon rainfall on the southern island of Mindanao in the Philippines. The storm is now heading for Taiwan, where it's forecast to dump up to a metre of rain. The American aviation pioneer Wally Funk, who set an age record for space travel, has died. She was 87. In the early 60s, she was denied the chance to become a NASA astronaut, despite outperforming all the male candidates. She finally achieved her dream in 2021, when she became the oldest person at the time to travel to space on the inaugural Blue Origin rocket. BBC News.
0: The coffin of Ali Khamenei, Iran's former supreme leader killed by Israel in February, has been on a processional tour this week of holy sites in Iran and Iraq.
2: Huge crowds line the streets in Karbala in Iraq. The coffin was passed over a sea of hands. Funeral events have lasted all week.
0: The government has its opponents inside Iran, but some of Khamenei's supporters are angry.
3: Very soon, you will see the sign of revenge at the top of the White House. And soon, the color of the White House will change the same as the color of my flag.
2: Three of Khamenei's sons wept over the coffin in Tehran. Their brother, Mojtaba, the new supreme leader, wasn't with them. He has not been seen since the death of his father. The BBC's Lise Doucet has been in Tehran.
4: Does it bother you that nobody knows where Mojtaba Khamenei is?
5: He's in my heart. He's in my heart. And I hope that he was safe from Netanyahu and Trump.
0: Meanwhile, the US and Iran have launched new back-and-forth strikes. The peace between them is fragile at best. At worst, it could be over. From the BBC, I'm Tristan Redman in London.
2: And I'm Sumi Somaskanda in Washington, D.C., standing in for Asma Khalid. Today on The Global Story, is the on-again, off-again conflict between Iran and the US the new normal?
0: Well, hello, everyone. If you've been listening to The Global Story this week, you might have noticed a distinct lack of Asma Khalid. And that is because Asma's taking some very well-deserved holiday for the summer, some vacation. And so I'm very pleased to say that we are joined in her absence off the subs bench by Sumi Somaskanda from Washington, D.C. Sumi, so great to have you with us. Could you introduce yourself, please?
6: Yeah, I'm Sumi Somaskanda. I'm also based here in Washington, D.C., like Asma. I'm a chief anchor on the BBC News Channel, so you might see some of our programs there if you're an avid BBC viewer. And I also host our U.S. politics podcast, The President's Path. But I'm really happy to be filling in for Asma this week. Thanks for having me.
0: It's so great to have you, Sumi, coming in the attacking midfielder role.
6: Put me in, coach.
0: Yeah. Oh, no. Reliable attacking midfielder. But in the striker role today, we have Parham Gobadi from the BBC Persian Service. So great to have you back, Parham. Welcome.
7: It's a pleasure to be back again on this program.
0: We're delighted to have you. Should we kick things off? Sumi.
6: Yes, Parham, all week we've had these funeral events and processions in Iran and also in Iraq. And it's actually quite unusual in Islamic tradition to have a funeral so long after the death of the person. And Khamenei was killed on the first day of the U.S.-Israeli war on Iran. So why was there this delay and what have authorities said?
7: So after the signing that memorandum of understanding, Donald Trump said that we've given them a week to get done with this funeral, because they wanted to do it in several locations, including, you know, Najaf and Karbala in Iraq, which are two locations that host two important Shiite shrines. So they needed this space and time and security to be able to do that. That's one reason. The other reason, which is really interesting, is that they took Khamenei to another country. A head of a state funeral was held partly in a different location, in a different country. And that's, again, because of the proximity. That's because Iranians are trying to project their soft power, that it's not only Iranians who like him, according to the state, but also the Shiites in other countries. And we still have our supporters. Yes, Hezbollah is diminished. Yes, our Hamas is really weakened, but we still have power and we still have our supporters.
0: Parham, back in Cold War days, there was something called Kremlinology, which was the art of deciphering what was happening inside the Kremlin. And often it was based on events that would happen in Red Square, and people would look at who was standing where and who was up and who was down. There have been people who've been significantly not at the funeral this week. Mojtaba Khamenei was not there, the supreme leader. What have the events of this last week told us about who's actually in charge in Iran right now?
7: You're absolutely right. Mojtaba Khamenei was absent again. We haven't seen him. We haven't heard him at all since he was reportedly wounded in the strike that killed his father. But his three brothers were present at the funeral. But apart from that, another really interesting and significant absent people in this funeral was the ex-Iranian presidents. Only one of them actually took part maybe in the later days, Ahmadinejad, the controversial Iranian president. But the rest of them were not even invited. So that's also really important, that that shows that Revolutionary Guard has managed to consolidate power after Khamenei's death. And not only it has not weakened them, but it has also strengthened Revolutionary Guards. Because let's not forget Mohammad Bagher Ghalibaf, who people know him as the chief Iranian negotiator or Iranian speaker of the Iranian parliament. He comes from the Revolutionary Guards. The head of the Revolutionary Guard right now, Ahmad Vahidi, during Ahmadinejad, was in his cabinet. So it's like a revolving door. They go from the government to the Revolutionary Guards, and now they hold the power.
0: When you saw the funeral unfolding, did you see the Khamenei family being central to proceedings or peripheral?
7: So when they were saying the prayer over his dead body, the three sons were present there, and they were in the first line, standing in the first line. And that shows that the family is still present and they are there. We haven't seen Mojtaba, but when his brothers are there, that's also sending a message that's significant. So it shows that Khamenei's family is not gone. But the other significant thing that happened was that on the first day, when different delegations appear to pay tribute from Saudis to Khomeini's family. Khomeini is the founder of the Islamic Republic, but his family is not that close to Khamenei. So when they came, they chose really special verses of Quran that were ironic, and they were kind of criticizing those people who were paying tribute. So when Khomeini's family appeared, they said that the verse was saying something in the line of, these are the people who did not conduct jihad against aggressors, saying something similar, ironic and sarcastic when Saudi officials appeared. So all these things, you know, show that how they're playing with power in the system.
6: Farham, that's fascinating. And these were truly remarkable images, both in Iraq and Iran, the number of people who turned out, and you mentioned some of the dignitaries. Iran is still a country at war. So how did the regime manage this entire funeral procession in a safe and secure way?
7: That's a really good question, because that's what the Iranian regime wants. They want to show that we have millions of followers, and they want to send out a message and a picture of unity. However, that's really far from the reality, because what we know is that the days leading up to this funeral, there was this huge rift that's widening inside the establishment between the hardliners and those who are more pragmatic, like Iranian chief negotiator Mohammad Baqir Ghalibaf. There is this huge rift between them. Both sides are attacking one another of treason. So that's one part of the story. The other part of the story is that the people who take part in the funeral, that's in the, you know, Iranian society, those who take part in the funeral are fed, are given food, water, you know, and accommodation. Wow. And free transportation. However, Khamenei was killed 2 months after a brutal crackdown of protesters in Iran. Those who want to protest in Iran are not given free transportation or food, but they're faced with bullets, live rounds, arrests, and at the end of the day, threat of execution.
8: Farham, let's turn to the diplomatic and the military situation right now. It changes so frequently. The ceasefire is on again. It's off again. We're speaking on Thursday afternoon. A couple of hours from now, it might have totally changed. So let's park the question of where the ceasefire is actually right now and think about the wider context. Is it the new normal that things would be on again and off again like this?
7: It appears to be the new normal. So what we see is that it's still not a full-on, full-scale war like what it used to be in the 39 days. It appears to me that it's a limited, constrained military operation against one another, tit-for-tat operations. While the Strait of Hormuz, Iranians have not officially declared that they've closed the Strait of Hormuz. And that has a meaning. The United States has threatened but has not officially reinstated that naval blockade. So yes, they are attacking one another, they are striking, but it's not like during those 39 days. So it shows that yes, they are trying to use military option and leverage against one another to, you know, make their say, but they do not want to go back to the status quo and to a full-scale war with one another, because both of them need to have the Strait of Hormuz open. Iran needs to export its oil. Iran's economy has been crippled by this war. And the United States needs the oil price to remain low. So both of them need the Strait of Hormuz open.
6: It strikes me, Farham, that it's kind of a state of limbo right now. We're talking about a memorandum of understanding and then possibly a comprehensive agreement. But it doesn't seem like there's actually agreement on the basic points of that MOU. Is that right?
7: That is right. And the language of that MOU is another problem. Many Iranian analysts warned at the time when it was signed that the memorandum of understanding, the wording is really vague and ambiguous. And this ambiguity may lead to conflict because it leaves it open to interpretation. When you've got two countries that have different interpretation of one line of this memorandum of understanding, how do you want to then lead it to a kind of, you know, comprehensive deal? It's impossible. With the Strait of Hormuz, the same thing happened. It allowed Iran to have some adjustments or the ships transit through the Strait of Hormuz with the coordination of Iranians. So what does this coordination mean? It means that every single ship that goes through the Strait of Hormuz needs to ask for Iranian permission or not. How about after the 60 days? So it's really vague. And that's why we have a conflict right now, because from the Iranian perspective, they're saying that, listen, we are the one who coordinates the transit through the Strait of Hormuz. Mm-hmm. And you have opened up a lane through Omani water that is against the adjustments we've made. So you violated the memorandum of understanding. However, from American perspective, they're saying that you promised to us to allow ships to go through the Strait of Hormuz. That was the deal. And So why are you shooting at them? So you are violating the memorandum of understanding. But the core issue is that the wording, they were ambiguous and they just wanted to open the Strait of Hormuz immediately and they signed a deal.
8: Isn't there a tension from Iran's point of view on the role of the Strait in future? Because as you mentioned, on the one hand, Iran needs the Strait to be open for it to be able to conduct business and export oil and petrol products around the world. On the other hand, the Strait of Hormuz, as we all know very well by now, is its point of leverage against the United States. If you look at those two things, what is actually the Iranian priority? What's the most important thing?
7: So Iranian hardliners are pushing for the complete control of the Strait of Hormuz. But many Iranian analysts are warning that Iran might be overplaying its card and it works against it. So this is not only what Iranian analysts are saying. Iranian chief negotiator Mohammad Baqir Ghalibaf said it in an interview a few days ago. He said that we should be really careful not to overplay our hand so it won't backfire. So he is aware of that. He gave examples. He said, if we do that, if the ships don't flow and they don't sail through the Strait of Hormuz, other countries might find other routes and other ways for their export, and then the Strait of Hormuz becomes useless. So we have to make ships go through the strait and exert their control over it. But are there different factions playing different games in Iranian establishment? We don't know that yet. But what we know is that they are really

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1: Donald Trump only understands the language of force, and that's how we're going to speak to him. So the things they're saying to one another is exactly quite similar. They're both using the threat of language, both using military power to solve their problems and to make their points understood, but it hasn't worked so far. Iranians are trying to show that they're not going to bend under pressure, and as we all know, Donald Trump hates to look weak. So that's why we're in the situation that we are right now.
2: On Wednesday, speaking at the NATO summit in Ankara, Donald Trump had this remarkable exchange with a New York Times journalist when he was asked about the way he described the Iranian leadership.
3: Last month, you said Iranian leaders were very rational people, nice people to deal with, strong people, smart people. Today, you said they were scum, sick people, and being led by sick people. What changed?
2: And he gave one of those typically funny Donald Trump answers. You can't tell whether he's being funny intentionally or unintentionally.
4: I got to know him. So,
3: well, I got
4: I've said that
3: now.
4: About a lot. Now, when you say rational, I think they're much more rational than level one, level two. Level one is gone, level two is gone. This is level three. I think they are more rational, but based on their actions over the last week or two, they're not doing a service to the people. And I think more than anything else is I got to know them. And I'm not sure I want to make a deal with them. We can play games, but I'm not sure I want to make a deal. Let's just finish the job.
2: What did people in Iran make of the fact that he called the Iranian leadership scum?
1: So Iranian foreign minister said that we're not going to answer vulgarity, quote unquote, with vulgarity. We are going to speak through our actions. Our actions speak louder than words, something like that. So they refrained from getting into the same language and, you know, name-calling. But Iranians, that the message they're sending were quite similar. All of them were saying that this is disrespecting the Iranian nation, not the Iranian leaders, and we are not going to use the same language. But the other important thing about that NATO summit for me was that Donald Trump acknowledged that Iranian authorities are threatening to assassinate him.
4: And you know what? I may be gone too, because I'm their number one target. It's out all over the place. I'm their number one because they're scum. That's the way they act. And that's the way they've done it for 47 years.
1: And that's important because in the past few days, we've seen it in Iranian media. But these people who are threatening to assassinate Donald Trump, they're not really senior figures. They are one person at the funeral who has the microphone and who's, you know, chanting slogans for the crowd to repeat. And he says that he reads a poem that he has written and then he threatens to kill Donald Trump. Then another member of parliament, who's not really high ranking, he threatens to kill Donald Trump. But I thought that these things maybe won't make it to the Donald Trump. But it appears that he knows about these things. He's aware of these things. And these are really significant threats to make and that can jeopardize the future of the country and the people of Iran, because their Americans are taking it seriously.
5: So does that mean that the Iranian regime leadership is trying to distance itself from some of those comments? Are they worried about it?
1: The thing is that the not very high ranking people make that because they're aware that that has a different meaning. If Mohammad Baqir Ghalibaf says that, that has a different meaning than just the one member of parliament. But Iranians are masters of that, masters with playing with different factions in their establishment. So the hardliners have their, you know, have their own role to play. And then Ghalibaf has a different role to play. So different factions have different roles to play. The hardliners are right now threatening to us. One of them was saying that we know where he is right now. He's in our vicinity. We should have targeted him with missiles. The reason we're not doing it is not because of him. It's because of the brotherly country of Turkey who is hosting this event. So they were even talking about, you know, shooting missiles at Donald Trump. How serious are the threats? I don't know, but that would be, you know, really unwise to do that. I cannot even imagine the response, the American response, if that took place.
2: Well, does it matter who's saying it in Iran, or does it matter more how it's perceived by one person in the White House?
1: I think it's important who says that. For example, I don't think Araghchi, Iranian foreign minister, would use such a language that we're going to, you know, target Turkey to kill Donald Trump. But these are usually hardliners who speak that language, and they have their role to play in that establishment.

0: I'm really interested to know what you think, Parham, about the timing of the ramping up of tensions that's taking place right now. Like, is it a coincidence or not a coincidence that the tit for tat that we're seeing right now is happening at the same time as the funeral?
1: So that's what actually surprised me, because I thought that the Iranians would wait actually for the funeral to be over and then to conduct military operations if they want to exert their control over the Strait of Hormuz. Because Donald Trump was saying before that we've given them a week to get over with the funeral, and then we're going to start the negotiations. That did not happen. Not that, but also they started attacking one another. So did Iranians conduct a miscalculation? They thought that we're going to, you know, target a few ships and that's it, and they're going to close that route and we're going to be in charge. Was that a miscalculation and it got out of control? Or no, it was calculated, and they just, it's so important for them to all, for all the ships to go through the Iranian water and not to allow any ships to go through Omani waters under any circumstance.
2: Parham, it seems certainly from here in the U.S. that President Trump is really reluctant to go back to a full-out war. And you've been saying the Iranians don't want that either. And yet there seem to be these barriers towards any sort of lasting peace. So what do you think those really significant barriers are at this point in time?
1: There are several barriers. Iranians have proven that they are really adamant to keep the control of the Strait of Hormuz. And it appears that it's a red line for the United States, and not only for the United States, but the countries in the region and the rest of the Western world, and probably for the China and Oman as well. It's not their red line, but they're not happy about it. That's why Omanis are cooperating and providing that alternative route. This is one of the most important issues. The other one is the nuclear program and those enriched uraniums, the stockpile of over 400 kilograms of that, that is a stock in Iran. So in order to take that out, that is another issue. But those might be solved through negotiations. The other thing is Lebanon. Iran is really persistent for a complete ceasefire in Lebanon, and Israel has shown little appetite for stopping its military activities in Lebanon, because from the Israeli point of view, they want to disarm Hezbollah and solve that problem. So, you know, there are many different issues right now, from Lebanon to nuclear program to the Strait of Hormuz and freezing Iranian assets. But I think nuclear program and frozen assets of Iranians, that can be negotiated and that can be solved. But the Strait of Hormuz is the most important issue right now.
2: So then, Parham, given all of that that you just described, what does come next? Do we stay in this kind of state of limbo, a kind of frozen conflict, or is there some sort of breakthrough?
1: I wouldn't be surprised if we stay in such a limbo, because you see, with Iranians, the style of their negotiation is always painstakingly long. You know, the nuclear negotiations took 2 years, and it was only about the Iranian nuclear program. Now, as we mentioned, there are so many different issues that needs to be resolved. And we're also dealing with a more hardline Iranian regime than the past. And on the other hand, you've got Donald Trump's administration that's, once they say that these people are logical, the next day he says that they're scums. So trying to find a deal in this atmosphere is going to be really difficult. However, we don't know what happens in the future. But the other very important issue is that the war, it's not happening on American soil. Yes, Americans are paying more price for their gasoline. But for example, today that we're recording it, one Iranian bridge was destroyed. And that's a very important bridge, because that's like a transit corridor from south to north that Iranian import and export through China and Turkmenistan was taking place. And Russians were also using the same route to send goods to Iran and import from Iran. So, you know, destroying that bridge is sending a signal. I saw videos of another maritime control tower that was destroyed. These are the infrastructures that are being targeted. I can give you another example. Like, you know, these plastic bags that we go to a shop, we pay few pennies for that. That those things used to be free in Iran, because Iran is an oil-rich company and that's a petrochemical product. Now that has become really expensive in Iran. And these are the results of when your infrastructures are being targeted. And it doesn't take a month or two to fix those problems. It might take years and years to fix those petrochemical companies or, I don't know, oil refineries.
0: That's super interesting, Parham. You know, the orthodox narrative it's developing sometimes around the world is that the Iranian government has managed the conflict somewhat well. But from the detail you're giving us there, if you drill down into it, things are quite challenging, aren't they?
1: It is. And it's always like that. Everywhere in the world is like that. That's the ordinary people usually bear the brunt of the war. So it's the same thing in Iran, that Iranians who have suffered from decades of sanctions now are going through a war as well. And when you talk to them, they are really sick and tired of this limbo. They don't know what comes next, because if they have an online shop, or if they're doing a business, or if they have a company, they don't know what's coming tomorrow. Is there going to be a war? Is it not? So whatever job you have, you're living this limbo day and night, because you have no idea what might happen tomorrow morning. Tomorrow morning, United States of America might attack Iran in a really massive scale, or it might be a deal. So they don't know. They cannot plan their day, and they cannot plan their tomorrow.
0: Parham, thank you so much.
1: Thanks for having me.
2: Thank you so much.
1: Thank you, Sumi.
0: Parham, can I ask a favor before
1: sure.
0: you go, please? I'm always in awe of the way that you pronounce the name of the Iranian chief negotiator. And I'm wondering if you can give Sumi and I a quick lesson.
1: It's my last name as well. So it's Qe. It's the letter we have
2: Khalibaf.
1: In Farsi. Yeah, Ghalibaf. Yeah, Ghalibaf. Qe. So, yeah. Qobadi Ghalibaf.
0: It's Ghalibaf.
1: Yeah, that's it. Yeah.
0: Ghalibaf.
1: Yeah, there you go. You got it right.
0: That was Parham Ghobadi from the BBC's Persian service. The Global Story is also a podcast. You can subscribe by searching The Global Story on bbc.com or wherever you get your podcasts. And that's it from us. Have a great weekend. We'll be back on Monday. See you then. Cheerio.
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8: I'm Zoe Gelber, and up next on the BBC World Service, it's the Outlook mixtape, the miniature edition, bringing you tales of the tiny, minute, and the microscopic. From some of the smallest known sculptures on Earth...
9: When I did a sculpture at Mount Rushmore in the Eye of a Needle, it was a grain of sand out of the ground, and I wedged it into the needle, and I used a tiny little bit of a broken shard of diamond pushed into the end of an hypodermic, and I just held it, and I used my pulse as a jackhammer, and it microscopically carved Mount Rushmore.
8: To the world's first professional toy pianist.
10: I'm sitting on an 8-inch-high stool, because the pianos are 20 inches high, so I actually sit very close to the ground.
8: And the tiny sea mammal with an even tinier population.
11: Beautiful animal. It looks like the panda. Other fishermen told me they also called them an elf.
8: Small Tales on the Outlook mixtape after the news.
12: BBC News with Danielle Jaworowiecka. Wildfires have killed at least 11 people in Spain's southern province of Almeria. Firefighters are trying to contain the blaze, which witnesses say was caused by a downed power line during a heatwave. Our correspondent Guy Hedgeco is in Madrid.
13: There are concerns that the death toll could increase potentially quite substantially further, because there are still 19 people unaccounted for, we're told, by the authorities. Of those who've been confirmed to have died in the fire, 4 are believed to be British, people who were travelling in a British car and seem to have been trapped by the flames last night. And there are another 7 who died when they were trying to escape the flames on foot. So there are concerns that the death toll might increase further.
12: The International Energy Agency says that the escalation this week in the conflict between the US and Iran has cast a shadow over the outlook for global oil markets. The IEA had forecast that the agreement between Washington and Tehran last month to end their conflict would lead to a significant rise in oil supply in the coming months. But the agency now warns that renewed hostilities could upend that prediction. Here's Sebastian Usher.
14: As soon as the interim deal was finally signed between the US and Iran, a lot of the pressure on the global oil market eased. The International Energy Agency says that global supply rose by 4.1 million barrels a day last month, although that's still nearly 10 million barrels lower than the pre-war level. The price of oil has duly fallen.
12: Research by the BBC has established that foreigners from more than 40 countries are now known to have died fighting for Russia in Ukraine. The BBC Russian service maintains a list of named service personnel who've been killed, which shows that at least 3,500 foreigners have died fighting for Russia. The majority were from North Korea. The rest came from around the world, including African countries, the US, Ecuador and Vietnam. Japan's lower house of parliament has passed a bill aimed at averting a looming succession crisis for the imperial family. If enacted, it'll be the first major change to laws governing Japan's imperial throne in decades. From Tokyo, Karumi Mori reports.
15: The bill passed by Japan's House of Representatives revises a law to try to address the shrinking number of imperial family members. If approved by the upper house, the law will permit the imperial family to adopt male members age 15 and older who are descendants of emperors from the male line in 11 former branch families. It would also allow female members to keep their imperial status after marrying commoners. Although it would be a major change to Japan's decades-old system, it still wouldn't allow for a woman emperor, despite the idea having wide public support.
12: You're listening to the latest world news from the BBC. One of Europe's biggest airlines, Ryanair, has confirmed that a passenger on one of its flights was partially sucked out of a window, which broke after the plane took off. The 61-year-old man's wife stopped him being pulled out of the plane altogether by holding on to him for 5 minutes. The plane was travelling from Thessaloniki in Greece to Germany. The aircraft made an emergency landing and the man required medical attention. The authorities in the Philippines say at least 15 people have been killed by landslides caused by typhoon rainfall on the southern island of Mindanao. The storm, Typhoon Bavi, is now heading for Taiwan, where more than 2,000 people have been evacuated. It's forecast to dump up to a metre of rain when it makes landfall. The South Korean semiconductor company SK Hynix has raised more than $26.5 billion in its New York share offering. It's the largest ever listing by a foreign firm in the US. Here's Naomi Rainey.
16: The memory chip maker, a key supplier to chip giant Nvidia, has been boosted by the AI boom, with its share price in South Korea more than tripling this year. SK Hynix could now find it easier to access investment from the US, with fewer regulatory barriers for buyers than in its home country. It's one of a growing list of $1 trillion AI businesses, along with its South Korean rival Samsung Electronics.
12: The American aviation pioneer Wally Funk, who set an age record for space travel, has died at the age of 87. She was already an accomplished pilot when, in the early 60s, she was denied the opportunity to become a NASA astronaut, despite outperforming all the male candidates. She finally achieved her lifelong dream in 2021 when she became the oldest person at the time to travel to space on the inaugural Blue Origin rocket. BBC News.
8: Hi. I'm Zoe Gelber, and you're listening to the Outlook mixtape from the BBC World Service. This is the part of the week where we venture into our vast archive to bring you forgotten treasures, big and small, and sometimes even smaller. Like espressos, baby animals, and bonsai trees, sometimes the best things really do come in small packages. So today, we're going tiny with an ode to life in miniature. From teeny pianos.
10: Whoops. Oh, the top one's a bit dead.
8: To the world's most diminutive porpoise.
11: Beautiful animal. It looks like the panda. Other fishermen told me they also called them an elf.
8: And for our first story, works of art so small, they're invisible. Almost.
17: My name's Dr. Willard Wigan. I'm a micro sculptor. I make the smallest sculptures ever made.
8: Willard is an artist from Birmingham in the UK, and when he says small, he really means it. His sculptures are microscopic, as in you actually do need a microscope to see his work. I'm talking tigers carved out of a single crushed up grain of sand in the eye of a needle, or a golden Taj Mahal from a single grain of rice, complete with multiple turrets and windows, all perched atop a pinhead. He often paints his micro-creations using a single one of his own eyelashes or the hair of a fruit fly.
17: To do this type of work, you've got to make the smallest, finest tools known to man. And then you've got to have the steadiest hands ever. You've got to learn to manipulate and cut and carve and shape. And then, you know, sometimes things happen where they just disappear. Static electricity will make it jump.
8: To be honest, it's the kind of thing that really needs to be seen to be believed. So a couple of years ago, I went to take a closer look.
17: This one here, this one seems to have a huge effect on people. If you look through the microscope, or before you look through the microscope on the card, you won't see anything. Can you see anything?
8: No, not at all. I've come to Woolerton Hall, a beautiful Elizabethan mansion in the British Midlands, to see the smallest known sculptures in the world. In a large exhibition space dotted with microscopes, some of Willard's most iconic work is being displayed.
17: But when you look through the microscope, what do you see?
8: Wow.
17: Jesus and 12 disciples.
8: So this is a miniature depiction of the Last Supper in the eye of a needle.
17: Where's Jesus? And 12 disciples, and also Judas is in there. And Judas has got his hand up as if to say, it's nothing to do with me. And Jesus looking quite sad in the middle of the table. You've even got the Holy Grail there and some plates in there. Can you see all the plates?
8: I can see the plates. I can see like a kind of goblet. Like a chalice, like they're holding goblets.
17: Yeah, there's some wine in there, red wine, if you have a look.
8: That is just absolutely mind-blowing.
17: There's some bread on the table.
8: It's just bonkers. From this microscopic Last Supper to a golden motorbike suspended inside a hollowed-out human hair, Willard's work tends to elicit gasps, laughs, and occasionally, he tells me, even tears of disbelief, as the specks under the microscope resolve themselves into complex figures and animals, complete with painstaking detail. Tiny whiskers and stripes on a microscopic tiger, a miniature glass of wine. Later, when some school children make their way around the exhibition, they are wide-eyed with wonder.
18: Your hand-eye coordination must be insane.
17: Well, to do this type of work, right, first of all, you've got to hold your breath. And then you've got to work between your heartbeat. And then you have to have the skill of movement.
8: Each sculpture takes Willard months of work, sometimes carving for up to 17 or 18 hours a day with surgical precision under the microscope. The process is grueling, but seeing the reactions of people makes it all worthwhile.
17: I paint it with an eyelash.
18: Eyelash?
17: One eyelash.
18: Just like one eyelash?
17: Yeah.
18: So, I love the one with the broken clock with the tiger.
17: Yeah,
18: I love that one. That's one of my favourite ones.
8: Today, Willard is known internationally, but it's been a long road to get to where he is. In the exhibition, there's a large photo of his mum, Zita Wigan, hanging on the wall. He credits her as his driving inspiration. Zita came to the UK from Jamaica in the 1950s, part of the Windrush generation.
19: Arrivals at Tilbury. The Empire Windrush brings to Britain 500 Jamaicans, citizens of the British Empire coming to the mother country with good intent.
8: Starting a new life in Birmingham, the family didn't have it easy.
17: My mother worked in a factory, my dad worked in a factory. As you know, it was difficult to find housing because of these little signs in windows. As you know, no Irish, no blacks, no dogs, believe it or not. Yeah, none of that stuff. But my mum did the best she could. My dad wasn't a very good person, so I didn't get on with my dad. But my mother was very good at inspiring and encouraging us to do the best we can.
8: But Willard had to contend with more than racism as a young boy. He had dyslexia and Asperger's syndrome, a form of autism. This was an era where there was little understanding or support for either.
17: Something was going on in my mind that I couldn't work out, which is now diagnosed as autism, which wasn't diagnosed back then. So I couldn't spell my name. I couldn't articulate properly. I was just lost. You know, I just felt embarrassed, like almost a traumatic embarrassment that would have an effect on me. You know, some people get embarrassed for a minute. I'd be embarrassed for a week. It would just stay with me. Back in the 60s, if you couldn't read or write well, some of the teachers would use it as an example of failure. You know what I mean? They used to have one teacher, used to have a horrible voice. He'd say, any boy doesn't listen shall face the consequences. I'm going to introduce the rest of children as failure. Could I have your attention, children? This is what happens when you don't listen to your teacher. You become Willard, and she held my exercise book up. You know, when that happened to me, you know what it did to me? It just made me think, even at that age, I just thought, well, you don't accept me anymore. I'm not welcome anymore. So I stopped speaking. I just stopped talking. They fed me a cocktail of failure and made me drink it. So I drank failure.
20: How old were you when you stopped speaking?
17: 5, 6, 7. I'd speak little bits, but not much.
8: And so, at just 5 years old, Willard would take refuge in his garden, creating imaginative worlds among the plants and insects where he didn't feel quite so small. And it was there, in his garden, where a particular concern for the housing situation of ants would first set him on his path.
17: I had a ball in my hand because one day I'd run away from school and I'd in the shed, I came out. But what happened, my dog, he was in the shed and scratching at the door. And he had a ball in his mouth, so I took the ball and I bounced the ball and it went over the next door neighbour's fence. And he was digging underneath the fence to get the ball. And when he'd done that, lots of ants came out the ground, lots and lots of ants. Then I started to cry, thinking the ants are homeless and they've got nowhere to live and the queen ant's got no palace and all the little baby ants can't go to school. And I wanted to help them, so I started making houses for them. I used my dad's razor blade, Blue Gillette razor blade. I remember pushing a piece of wood into the blade and snapping it off and then using that shard of razor blade and I sliced up lots of little bits of wood and then constructing them. Just sort of making little hinges and pushing them together. They're on friction and making the roof out of leaves and things. But I didn't think it was special or anything. I just thought, you're supposed to help the ants. You know what I mean?
20: You're like, this is what has to be done.
17: Yeah,
20: someone's
17: got to do it, you know. but what brought it home is when one of the kids next door looked over the fence and she saw what I'd made for the ants. She went, oh, wow, did you make that? And I just said, yeah. And she said, that's the bestest. I heard that word. It was like someone just told me I'm the best. So it's like being in a shower and all the droplets of water washed away all the negativity that was said about you because they said I'm the bestest. And it was like a spark.
20: Mm.
17: You know what I mean? And like everything started to set on fire with enthusiasm and encouragement because they said that one little thing that made me understand that I'm going to do this now. But what really solidified it all is when my mother seen my work, seen what I made.
20: So these ant houses, yeah. You took them to your mum?
17: Yeah, my mum seen them and my mum was so overwhelmed with disbelief. And then she just said something to me. She just said, make them smaller and your name get bigger in a Jamaican accent. And I just went, okay. She showed me little red mite walking up the wall, little tiny little red mite. You know, you see them in the summer.
20: Red mite, even smaller than ants, yeah.
17: It's very small. And she said, make a house for one of them. So I made this tiny little house. It's quite small. Then she looked at it and she went, it's too big. It's not small enough. So I could never please my mum. So I became possessed. It's like, see, when you're autistic, you do things extreme because you think there's nothing else you can do, so you become extreme. just don't stop. Because somebody said I was good, and because I said it, then that's you made me do this because you said it to me, and you've encouraged me. So I'm going to carry on making small things smaller and smaller and smaller, and just keep on keeping on.
8: And so Willard kept on constructing ever smaller sculptures. He carved secret caricatures of the teachers who ridiculed him, or fictional characters from books on the end of toothpicks, to the delight of his schoolmates.
17: When I was a kid, I did a carving of Peter Rabbit on it, on the tip of this splinter of wood, and I showed one of the kids, and they was like, wow, look at that little rabbit, and they'd go around telling all the other kids. Because I love Beatrix Potter, you see, so I was Beatrix Potter, Peter Rabbit. Oh, and all the kids would come round to have a look. Can I have a look? Can I have a look at the rabbit? Can I have a look at the rabbit? Give me threepence then, you can have a look. And the kids would come and they would say, that's the best, that's really good, that is. You're brilliant, you are. In the Black Country, they'd say, you're busting. That's busting, that is. I just kept going. I just never stopped.
8: But Willard's unusual and impressive skills went unnoticed by his teachers, and at just 15, he left education behind.
17: I left school with no qualification whatsoever, not being able to read. Couldn't even tell the time till I was 18 years of age before I could tell the time. You know, I got on with the kids, don't get me wrong, got on with the kids. And, you know, you go through all the things that kids go through, you go out. I was into Motown and stuff and Northern Soul, and I'd go out to Wigan Casino and be dancing to Northern Soul, and you know what I mean? It was a nice feeling, you know, dancing and listening to nice music. But, you know, I was still... I suppose it's like the Smokey Robinson song, Tears of a Cloud. Don't let my glad expression give you the wrong impression, because I'm sad. Inside, I'm sadder than sad. You know, and that's what I felt like, a clown. I was just smiling outside, but inside I'm sad. And I had repetitive behaviour problems. You know what I mean? I could never stare somebody in the eye properly. I don't know why. Then I found out later that's because of the autism. I couldn't focus on people. You know, I've never really revealed this, but I will do. When I was very young, you know, they used to say things about your pigmentation, your colour and things. And I used to think, you know, if I can get it off. So I got some wire wool, and I used to rub the side of my head here, get the wire wool, and I'd just keep rubbing my face thinking it would come off, because I used to think that was probably why they didn't like me, as you know, all types of stuff. I was so embarrassed that there was times I'd go to bed at night and I'd cry myself to sleep with embarrassment. Yeah, I used to do that quite a lot.
20: It's really hard. In the meantime that all of this was going on for you, I know that you had bought a microscope from a second-hand shop, and you'd been starting to make your first forays into microscopic sculpture, is that right?
17: Well, because my mum was always telling me it ain't small enough. I remember my first job was working in a factory place. Earned a little bit more money, and I went and invested in a little microscope from the second-hand shop. And then I used to go home and I started looking underneath the microscope and I could see another world. So I started sculpting things under it, nice shapes and stuff, carving little angels and things like that. I used to use a broken piece of glass and I'd carve it, fashion it into shapes and things. And then I'd show my sisters. I was like, everybody took this deep breath when they saw it, you know. But then I didn't show my mum because I said, I know the answer to that already. Somebody says it's not small enough. So I just carried on and on and on and on. When I reached age 32, my mum said something to me. She just went, show the world what you can do. Okay. So I decided to do something. I thought, I'm just going to go for a walk. Went into the city centre of Birmingham, went to a place called Corporation Street. All of a sudden, I saw this shop. Pond's Tools, it was called, and there's a big bench there with a piece of lime wood on the bench and all these wood carving tools around. And all of a sudden, this man came in. Hello, dear boy, can I help you? There's a guy called Mr. Pond, David Pond. So you seem to be looking at that piece of wood a long time. And then he says, what do you do? I said, oh, I'm doing a bit of wood carving, you know, I'm gonna do that stuff. And I said, you know what? Why don't you let me carve something on that piece of wood? And he went, yeah, well, what's your name? I said, my name's Willard Wigan. And he went sarcastically, I've never heard of you. And I says, you will if you let me carve this piece of wood. And he went, "But have you got any pictures of your work or what?" And in my pocket, I had a beautiful carving of Peter Rabbit on a toothpick. And I showed it him. And he said, "Wow, did you really do that? Yeah, amazing." And he said, "So what are you saying to me then?" I said, "Well, take that bench outside and let me carve something on that piece of wood." And then he went, "Go on then." So I took the chisel and the mallet and I said, "You watch." I kept chipping away. And all of a sudden, the shape of William Shakespeare's head was coming. People started coming up to have a look, and this woman from across the road come running over and says, "Oh, that looks like William Shakespeare." I said, yeah, it is. She went, "Oh, is it possible I could commission that?" I said, yeah. And then all of a sudden, it was like people were coming up and saying, "Could you carve my dog? Could you do it, carve it in my daughter's face?" And I'm like, okay. And then a few days after that, a journalist came to see me from Birmingham Evening Mail and said, "We'd like to do a story on you." So I said, "Yeah, of course. How did you start doing this?" And I said, "By doing this." And I showed the same little sculpture of Peter Rabbit on a toothpick. Oh, wow, did the story. It went out in the papers, and then years passed on, you know, and then Edward and Sophie's getting married.
2: That's Prince Edward when he married Sophie,
17: that's right,
2: in 1998.
17: Was it 1998?
2: 1998.
17: So I took a match, not the red end of the match, the other end, and I carved Edward and Sophie on a match, and I called it the perfect match. And then before I knew it, they photographed it, and it went out in the Sun, the Mirror, Guardian. It went out everywhere. And you know what? That was the beginning of the real small stuff. And then before I knew it, it was like my mum would say, "Throw a grain of sand into the sea and a tidal wave will come." My mum was right, you know, my name became bigger.
21: Zita's prophecy was coming true. Not long after the public got wind of his extraordinary talent, a major exhibition would be opened of his work. He was interviewed on television around the world, and his sculptures started selling for thousands.
22: Perched on that pinhead is a $300,000 sculpture. Under the microscope, an elephant carved from a fragment of a grain of sand.
23: Over here, we have got two birds nesting on an eyelash, no less.
24: Sure.
23: Willard must have a steady hand, that's all I can say.
25: That is the head of
26: a pin.
25: Of a pin, and that is the White House.
26: The White House, yeah.
25: That is
26: and if you look on your right-hand side, you'll see the president.
25: What? Where's the president?
21: His mother, Zita, passed away just as all of this was starting to happen for Willard. But she carried on encouraging him to the end.
17: To be honest with you, my mum, she still told me my work was too big. She'd always say that to me. So that's why I ended up breaking two world records for the smallest sculptures ever done by a human being by hand.
2: Tell me what they are?
17: It was a little baby in an embryo and a motorbike inside a human hair.
2: So the little baby inside
17: can fit inside a human embryo.
2: So it's the size of a human embryo. Yeah. And what's it made out of?
17: A piece of nylon, floating, piece of fibre that you know when you see the sunlight, it's one of those fibres floating. I carved it out of one of those.
2: How do you do it?
17: Well, to do this type of work, you've got to make the smallest, finest tools known to man. And then you've got to have the steadiest hands ever. You've got to learn to manipulate and cut and carve and shape and push into position the shape of the head, cut the shape of the head, the hands, the body, the legs. And then, you know, sometimes things happen where they just disappear. Static electricity will make it jump. 3 months of attempting that record. But when I finally finished it and put it inside the hair, I called it the beginning.
2: And I've read that when you're making some of these tiny sculptures, the heartbeat in your finger will be the force that chisels.
17: Yeah. When I did a sculpture at Mount Rushmore in the Arva Needle, it was a grain of sand out of the ground. And I wedged it into the needle and I used a tiny little bit of a broken shard of diamond pushed into the end of an hypodermic and I just held it and I used my pulse as a jackhammer and it microscopically carved Mount Rushmore. Then I painted it with an eyelash to give it that, you know, just to bring out more detail. I painted it.
2: And you've actually learned to slow down your heart rate and your breathing so you can work with this intense
17: focus. If you don't do that, it's not happening. Because one jerk of your pulse and it destroys it, or something will happen, it'll smudge the wall, push it out of shape, or something like that.
21: Along with his two world records, Willard was awarded an MBE by Queen Elizabeth II and an honorary doctorate for his contribution to the arts. For him, it's about much more than the accolades, though. He now spends a lot of time talking to children about neurodiversity and how just a little encouragement can go a long way.
17: I realise now my work touches people and it's become a message. Never underestimate. My mum would always say the diamond's in the dustbin. The best comes where you least expect. Sometimes we don't understand autism, and once it's uncovered, they'll realize that there's more than a diamond there, because autism is beneficial to the world. A lot of autistic kids have a superior gift naturally, and they just need to be encouraged, not discouraged like I was, and they'll see what autism can produce, providing they get help.
2: Yeah, I mean, I think there's something poetic about your work with that message, that you might not see something at first, but when you really pay attention, when you look closer, a whole other world is revealed to you, and your work kind of makes this message manifest. When you think back to this teenager who used to cry himself to sleep with embarrassment, thinking that the world was so closed off to him, how do you think about yourself at that age, and what would you like to say to him, if anything?
17: I'd say to him, you're going through a tunnel and it's dark and you probably can't see the light. But when you get to the end, you'll see the Queen giving you an MBE. You'll see a doctorate, and you'll see lots of people coming to see you and talk to you about what you've achieved. So you carry on, and when you get to the other end, you'll see the glory. So I'm very happy with my life because I've achieved what I wanted to achieve.
2: And you're still working?
17: Even smaller, even more detail now. I can do...
2: What are you working on currently?
17: I'm going to do Pied Piper.
2: How many children?
17: 25.
2: All in the eye of a needle?
17: Yeah. Pied Piper playing a flute.
2: Do you think it would be small enough for your mum?
17: No. No, but that'll be... Yeah, there's going to be a lot of detail in that. When it's done. Yeah.
21: That was Willard Wiggins speaking to me in 2024. We'll be back after the break with more Tiny Tales. Don't go away.
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0: Still to come on the Outlook mixtape, Margaret Leng Tan's career began at one of the best music schools in the world, but it's since shrunk to a place she didn't expect.
1: I became the first woman to graduate with a doctoral degree from Juilliard. Yep. And now I play the toy piano. Life works in mysterious ways.
0: Plus the man risking his life to save one of the smallest marine mammals from extinction. That's coming up after the news.
2: BBC News with Danielle Yawowietzka. Research by the BBC has established that foreigners from more than 40 countries are now known to have died fighting for Russia in Ukraine. The BBC Russian service maintains a list of named service personnel who've been killed, which shows that at least 3,500 foreigners have died fighting for Russia. The International Energy Agency says that the escalation in the conflict between the US and Iran has cast a shadow over the outlook for global oil markets. The IEA had forecast that the agreement between Washington and Tehran last month to end their conflict and fully reopen the Strait of Hormuz would lead to a significant rise in oil supply. At least 11 people have died in a wildfire in the Almeria region of southern Spain. Several victims were found in their cars. Hundreds of emergency responders are working to contain the blaze. A passenger on board a flight from Thessaloniki in Greece to Memmingen in Germany had to have medical attention after a window dislodged in flight. Reports say the 61-year-old man from Serbia was partially sucked out of the opening head first before the aircraft operated by a subsidiary of Ryanair, Malta Air, landed safely. Japan's lower house of parliament has passed a bill aimed at averting a looming succession crisis for the imperial family. The bill would allow women to keep their imperial status after marriage and for the imperial family to adopt scores of distant male relatives. But women will still not be allowed to reign as emperor. The oldest woman to ever fly in space, Wally Funk, has died at the age of 87. She trained to become an astronaut in the early 1960s, but was denied the opportunity despite outperforming male candidates. She finally achieved her dream of going to space in 2021 when she became the oldest person at the time to travel to space on the inaugural Blue Origin rocket. BBC News.
0: Hi, I'm Zoe Gelber, and you're back with the Outlook mixtape from the BBC World Service, where this week we're celebrating the small, the minuscule and the minute. Like the vaquita, for example, a tiny porpoise found only in the Gulf of California. But it's not just small in size. Its population has shrunk so dramatically that there may be as few as 10 left in the wild. Dr. Lorenzo Rojas Bracho is a marine biologist from Mexico who has devoted his life to preventing these critically endangered animals from disappearing forever. He told Outlook's Clayton Conn about how he fell in love with these rarest of creatures.
3: Beautiful animal. It looks like the panda. It has black patches around the eyes and lips, and it's dark gray on the dorsal part, and then it kind of fades into light gray and white.
4: That is the Mexican marine biologist Lorenzo Rojas Bracho. He's describing one of the smallest and rarest marine mammals in the world, known as the vaquita marina, which means little sea cow in Spanish.
3: Other fishermen told me they also called them an elf. Another name was ghost.
4: Originally, Lorenzo wanted to study the world's largest sea mammals, humpbacks and blue whales. But when a colleague beat him to research funding, Lorenzo shifted his attention to one of the smallest of all porpoises, the vaquita.
3: When we started, everybody said vaquita is already extinct.
4: Those that believed that vaquita was still alive warned Lorenzo of the myriad of technical and emotional challenges, as well as dangers he was to face if he was to study and protect the animal.
3: A friend told me, Lorenzo, you shouldn't get into vaquita. This is going to burn you. It's a very difficult situation. He told me, Lorenzo, you don't want to be Mr. Vaquita.
4: Yet for better or for worse, Lorenzo would become Mr. Vaquita.
3: Nobody knew really what vaquita was, and so we started trying to make the world know about vaquita.
4: To educate the world about vaquita, Lorenzo first needed an accurate census of the population. In fact, he needed to actually see a vaquita alive. So in 1997, he organized a team, hired a boat, and launched an expedition in the upper sea of Cortez. After more than a week at sea, on the last day of the expedition, Lorenzo finally spotted the panda-like porpoise.
3: And it was so exciting to see finally this animal that I've seen the animal dead. I have worked with the DNA, I had photographs, but it was the first time I really saw the vaquita come out of the water, and I still have it in my brain. So beautiful, and the little face coming out of the water, and then cried a little with watching it after so many attempts to see it. I mean, it was like, wow, there it is. And well, it was fantastic.
4: Confirming that the vaquita was in fact alive and not a mystical ghost or elf, Lorenzo and his team placed a system of underwater microphones. The hydrophones record the clicks and high-frequency sounds the vaquitas make, enabling Lorenzo to determine the population size, which in 1997 was around 600 animals. Lorenzo would also take these recordings to talks and classes to educate the public, and, well, to also use it as a kind of icebreaker.
3: The question was, how does vaquita sound? And it sounds like a fart. It's like...
5: Wait, how does it sound again?
3: Like,
5: because that's really great for radio.
3: So it's like...
4: This is the actual sound of the vaquita. After years of monitoring these animals, Lorenzo realized a horrifying trend. The animal was dying off at an alarming rate.
3: And we knew all the time since then that there was illegal fishing for totoaba.
4: The totoaba is a type of endangered sea bass, and its swim bladder has become a high-ticket commodity in Chinese cuisine and has been deemed, without scientific proof, to be medicinal.
3: And our surprise was the prices. Fishermen could make from $1,000 to $10,000 for 1 kilogram of totoaba swim bladder. And totoaba prices were higher than cocaine, higher than gold.
5: I've heard they've called it the marine cocaine.
3: Yeah, the cocaine of the sea, marine cocaine, yeah.
4: Illegal poachers use gill nets to fish the totoaba, but these nets also catch the vaquita accidentally. And it's been devastating for the porpoise's population. In 2012, things got out of control. That year, Lorenzo's census of the vaquita counted only 30 animals left on the planet.
3: There was so much money. And then, yeah, the sad part was I was threatened.
4: The Mexican-Navian police were deployed to prohibit poachers from casting any nets into the water. But this provoked the ire of criminals, and Lorenzo became a target.
3: So the first time I had a call, they said, "Are you Professor Rojas?" And I said, "Yes." I said, "You're the one that works with vaquita." And I said, "Yes, well, you know, I'm calling you from Sinaloa cartel."
4: The Sinaloa cartel is one of the most infamous and brutal drug cartels in Mexico, and they've been linked with totoaba poaching.
3: And I hung up, and I didn't think it was a threat at that point in time. I just thought they know my name.
4: But then...
3: Last year, I was in a meeting, and a friend came to me and said, "Lorenzo, there's a video."
4: In the video, criminals threatened to beat Lorenzo to a pulp if he were to return to the area, San Felipe, where he studies the vaquita.
3: So this is a horrible thing to happen. I never thought it would come violent.
4: However, for Lorenzo and his team, despite the danger, the urgency to save the animal from extinction was at its highest.
3: Some of us started discussing, Jesus, we should start considering seriously catching vaquitas and put them under human care.
4: The plan was to use various boats, spotters, and U.S. Navy-trained dolphins to find, identify, and corral vaquitas into an ocean pen, where they would be held in captivity. It was a desperate move to save the animal. No one had ever tried to capture a vaquita before. On November 4th, 2017, the team managed to successfully capture one. Another emotional moment for Lorenzo.
3: That was my first eye-to-eye contact with a vaquita. You could see her eyes looking at you, and now you know I cry a lot. So this is what, Jesus Christ, this is the animal we've been working so long. It's the first time I have it alive half a meter from me, just and watching every part of the animal, the eyes, the teeth, the snout, the tail, it was the colors. It was, oh God, this is... And so they took it to the sea pens, and everything looked like it was perfect. And I remember the voice of one of the vets saying, "You're doing very fine, lady. You're doing fine. She's doing perfect."
4: Lorenzo told the environment minister the good news.
3: And I called the minister and told him, we have one. It looks like we're doing okay. Then I hung up, turned around, and everything had changed completely.
4: The vaquita they had captured began to swim erratically, stopped breathing, and the veterinarians in charge released it back into the ocean. The animal was not responding, and they began performing CPR that lasted hours. They were unable to save the animal.
3: Finally, Cynthia Smith, who was the co-director of the program with me, and she turned and looked at me and said, Lorenzo, sorry. And we cried like hell. I mean, I just embracing Cynthia. Cried and cried and cried. It was horrible.
4: The program was called off as it seemed that vaquitas don't cope well in human care. And Lorenzo decided to focus efforts on upping the surveillance of poachers. But by this time, this dramatic attempt to save the species had made headlines around the world.
6: Endangered marine mammal, a small porpoise called the vaquita.
7: President Enrique Peña Nieto and absolutely not
8: the world's most endangered marine animals. Only
4: and the media spotlight on the plight of this once unknown creature, dubbed the little sea cow, has shown the importance of conservation, as Lorenzo found out from a taxi driver.
3: I know you. And I said, well, probably I took your taxi before. No. I've seen you in TV or in a film or somewhere. And my brother is a TV actor. So I said, no, that's my brother. No. You are the guy protecting the little rooster. The gallito, you're protecting the gallito. And I said, no, it's vaquita. Oh, doesn't matter. It's an animal anyway. The good thing is that at least all this work we've been doing to make vaquita, now, even if they call it little rooster, seem to have some success.
4: The vaquita is in extremely dire straits, but Lorenzo says being optimistic is the only outlook he can adopt. He says as long as his hydrophones continue to record the fart-like clicks of the animal, there is still hope for the species.
0: That was Dr. Lorenzo Rojas Bracho, or Mr. Vaquita, talking to Clayton Conn in 2019. Today, the vaquita remains the world's most endangered marine mammal, but their catastrophic decline has been halted in recent years, thanks to the work of Lorenzo and others. Recent surveys have shown that they are continuing to reproduce and their young are surviving. For our final small tale, we're emerging out of the ocean's depths and into the concert halls of New York, where pianist Margaret Leng Tan has made a name for herself as something of a virtuoso. On the toy piano. Margaret was born in Singapore but now lives in Brooklyn, which is where Outlook's Tara Godomsky went to meet her.
1: Why don't we start with this tiny little one here? It's a very small piano. It probably weighs about a pound and a half. It's from the 1890s, I would say. Oops. Oh, the top one's a bit dead.
9: Margaret Leng Tan is showing me around the living room of her Brooklyn home, where she has assembled part of her collection of toy pianos. She owns over 30 of them.
1: I'm sitting on an 8-inch high stool because the pianos are 20 inches high. Mm-hmm. So I actually sit very close to the ground. Let me show you now something completely different. This other one is amazing. So I've removed the lid so that you can see. I can really trill on this. This piano, this other one, this is an upright. This piano has been everywhere. It has a prop stick and it's chromatic. It's so it sounds very chimey.
9: Margaret's passion for the toy piano is evident as she shows off the different sounds and, as she says, personalities in her collection.
1: This piano is one of my top-of-the-line touring pianos. It's like the voice of angels. It's been all around the world. It's even been to Beethoven's house in Bonn, where I played Beethoven on it. And it's even been at Carnegie Hall. Can you imagine? imagine.
10: So normally when you do play a concert, you have how many pianos in the show?
1: I usually tour with the grand and the upright. These are my two touring pianos. But I'm going to do a one-person duet.
10: Okay, so you have one hand on the
1: left.
10: The left. One hand on the upright and one hand on the grand.
1: So that was the Modern Love Waltz by Philip Glass. He wrote it for the piano. But I thought it has to be heard on the toy piano. In fact, I like it better on the toy piano.
9: Margaret grew up in Singapore, where she found oral inspiration all around her.
1: Singapore was not the modern, bustling, cosmopolitan hub that it is today. There were a lot more sounds of nature. The sounds of the tropical night really are magical. You hear the crickets and the cicadas. These tropical sounds I still remember to this day very vividly.
9: Margaret's mother taught European classical piano, but her father made sure she learned Chinese opera as well. When she was 14 years old, a professor from New York's prestigious Juilliard School gave a masterclass in Singapore, and Margaret had the chance to play piano for him. He encouraged her to audition for a place at the school.
1: When I was 16, I came to the Juilliard School in New York. All by myself, auditioned and I got in. And I became the first woman to graduate with a doctoral degree from Juilliard. Yep. And now I play the toy piano. Life works in mysterious ways.
9: Margaret attributes this journey to the influential American composer and avant-garde musician John Cage. He famously wrote compositions for

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1: Positions for the prepared piano, and then began exploring playing piano directly on the strings.
2: It was this wonderful feeling of freedom. Freedom and discovery of a whole new world of performing.
1: Despite their many years of collaboration, Margaret didn't play toy piano until John Cage's memorial service at New York's Lincoln Center.
2: You know, my only regret is that I didn't discover the toy piano till after John Cage died. His suite for toy piano, which he wrote in 1948, is what I played on this concert. Boy, by the time I had mastered this piece, I thought, if I can play this on a toy piano, this toy piano has the potential to become a real instrument.
1: Margaret became a champion of the toy piano, encouraging other composers to create for the tiny instrument. But there is something else she has found herself in recent years equally smitten with. Her rescue dogs. She's had up to 6 at a time and currently lives with 2 pit bulls and a Labrador. Turns out the large dogs and tiny pianos get along just fine.
2: They are lulled into some kind of hypnotic trance when I practice toy piano. One night I was playing the Moonlight Sonata, and it was really, really late. And you know the stillness of the night when it gets very late. And the moon was shining outside, and the dogs were just lying around at my feet, around my toy pianos. And it was just sheer magic. And the feeling of great comfort that they were there, you know, savoring this really timeless, beautiful music.
3: That was Margaret Leng Tan, professional toy pianist, talking to Tara Godomsky in 2019. That brings us to the end of this week's Outlook mixtape. Thanks for listening. I'm Zoe Gelber. Have a lovely weekend.
4: BBC World Service. Now witness history with me, Josephine McDermott. It's not often you get to hear the words of someone who started an art movement 110 years ago, but today we are going back to the start of Dada with one of its co-founders, Richard Hulsenbeck. But first, some Dada.
5: Jolly Fanto, Bambla o Fali Bambla, Globiga, Mfa, Habla, Horem.
4: Don't worry, you're forgiven for not understanding that language. That's a Dada poem. We're going to find out what on earth that's all about and how it helped to shape the future of music, art and political protest. We're in Zurich, Switzerland in 1916. World War I has been fought for 2 years between the so-called Central Powers of Germany, Austria-Hungary and Italy, and an alliance of Russia, France and Great Britain. There's ongoing trench warfare in France, Luxembourg and Belgium in the west, and Russia in the east. It is the most deadly and destructive war the world has yet seen. Switzerland, a neutral country, is where many refugees have headed. Among them are artists and free thinkers from all over Europe. In a BBC interview in 1959, Richard Hulsenbeck described how he came to be one, leaving Germany.
6: I didn't like it in Berlin. I was very much opposed to the imperial setup there. And together with many friends, we believed that the Kaiser and his army had a great hand in causing the First World War. Our resentment was so strong that I decided to go to Zurich. There were two motives. One is a personal one, namely to follow my friend Hugo Ball, and the other one was a political and social one, to get out of Berlin and Germany.
4: Hugo Ball was a writer, actor and dramatist. On a sloping, cobbled back street, Spiegelgasse number 1, near the River Limmat, amongst the tall, elegant townhouses with shuttered windows, he and his wife, Emmy Hennings, found a small bar. They

0: isn't it the name of the French Enlightenment writer who had outspoken beliefs in religious, political and social liberty?
1: The Cabaret Voltaire was originally founded by Balle in order to give him some support. He wanted to make a living there. He had gone through hard times. Both founders, original founders of the Cabaret Voltaire, Balle and Hennings, had worked in a factory. And as they had no support, the Swiss were about to throw them out. So they founded the Cabaret Voltaire, which was originally supposed to be only one of the many cabarets. But then later, the artistic and literary elements came in. Balle called it the Cabaret Voltaire because at this time he was at the extreme end of his liberalism, I may say.
0: Young artists and pacifists, Romanian French-born poet Tristan Zara, the French sculptor Jeanne App, and Romanian Israeli artist Marcel Yanko were all drawn to the bar.
1: Balle, as well as myself, were writers. And one evening I came in, there was Zara and App and Yanko and his brothers, all people who had come together to collaborate with the Cabaret Voltaire.
0: A recipe for success.
1: Anyhow, our cabaret was bankrupt after 2 weeks. The owner came and said, "Dear friends, I'm sorry, but you will have to quit the place unless you bring in some money." So we had to hire a real performer who could sing. Balle played the piano, but the public wanted to hear some songs, and we hired a Swiss girl. Her name was rather complicated, and we wanted to give her a stage name. So a few days before she was supposed to come to the cabaret, I went with him through the Larousse encyclopedia. And there I found the word da-da. So I said to Balle, "Why not da-da?" And he said, da-da-da-da is wooden horse or toy in French. This girl that I was talking about never showed up in the cabaret, and therefore we told the whole story to our friends. The word da-da had a kind of a magical attraction, and from now on we called many of our activities da-da.
0: And how did they make da-da? It was about group collaboration, spontaneity and chance. Wanting to reject all traditional types of art, many Dadaists worked in collage and photomontage. They wanted to shock, be absurd, create chaos. For one early performance, it's said that Hugo Balle was carried onto the stage in a cardboard cylinder he described as a sorcerer's costume. He had wings, giant paper claws, and a blue and white striped hat which was 2 feet tall. And he performed sound poetry, which focused on sounds over meaning.
2: Karawani!
0: Actor Brian Blessed,
2: by Hugo Ball,
0: was recorded at the Londada Festival in London in 2016.
2: Jolly Fanto, Bambla o Fale Bambla, Grobiga, Mfa, Habla, Horem, Egigag, Goromen, Higo Bloiko, Rusula, Uju.
1: I would say we were anarchists, not communists. We didn't want to belong to any party. What we wanted to act upon, or what we wanted to act against, we didn't know exactly. So I had been, since I founded Dada together with Arp and Sarah and Balle and the others, I always was in this state of slight uncertainty about the definition of Dada. Until finally I decided that just this kind of uncertainty was the characteristic of Dada. So here was Dadaism. We decided then, I don't want to say that I did it alone, because this was the whole atmosphere. In these attempts to intellectualize it, we finally came to the decision that the irrationality of this movement was its essential factor.
0: So that's all clear then. The first Dada Manifesto was written in 1916. It was a collection of their feelings about the war and society and previous philosophies. But where to target their anger?
1: We had a great deal of hostility, which is always, in my opinion, a part of irrationality. We didn't know exactly against whom we should turn, but it was very important for us to find a target for our resentment. Now, I believe that all creative people have a great resentment either against the country that they live in or against the civilization, the period of history that they live in. And we had this great hostility, which we had turned first against the war and against the imperial regime.
0: Then art, as it was known then, recognizable subjects, people, landscapes, objects aimed at mirroring reality, became the target.
1: Arp had participated in the activities of the cabaret from the very beginning. He's not only a great sculptor, but a great human being, and in his own, a little bit naive way, a great philosopher. He had been from the very beginning against representational art. I then devoted a great deal of time to study the problem of representational and abstract art. And then, to my amazement, I found that the hostility that I couldn't find a target for was something that could be used in the fight against conventional art.
0: Dada spread to the German cities of Berlin, Cologne and Hanover, where it challenged the political establishment, and to Paris, France and New York City in the United States, where it went on to mock the art world. It inspired many artists and counterculture movements, including punk. Cabaret Voltaire can still be visited today. Richard Holsenbeck was a psychiatrist in New York in later life and died in 1974, aged 81. Witness History was produced and presented by me, Josephine McDermott.
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9: Hello, welcome to the newsroom. I'm Ankur Desai. Wildfires have killed at least 11 people in Spain's southern province of Almeria as a heatwave continues across much of Europe.
10: The fire started and has spread very quickly. We have had to evacuate residents from Almucaisar and residents from Beda. And now we are heading towards the campsite.
9: We also have a special report on the huge challenges Gazans face to farm their way out of chronic food insecurity. One of Europe's biggest airlines, Ryanair, has confirmed that a passenger on one of its flights was partially sucked out of a window, which broke after the plane took off. And the lower house of the Japanese parliament has passed a bill aimed at averting a succession crisis in the imperial family. And back in Britain for the first time in nearly 1,000 years.
11: I did well up a little bit seeing it taken off the lorry, so I imagine I'll probably be in floods of tears when I actually see it.
9: The Bayeux Tapestry arrives in London for an exhibition at the British Museum. All to follow this update.
12: BBC News with Danielle Jawowiecka. Research by the BBC has established that foreigners from more than 40 countries are now known to have died fighting for Russia in Ukraine. The BBC Russian service maintains a list of named service personnel who've been killed, which shows that at least 3,500 foreigners have died fighting for Russia. The BBC's Olga Ivshina reports.
13: Russia is widening its recruitment efforts as it looks for new ways to replenish its forces in Ukraine. A BBC investigation has identified at least 3,589 foreign nationals killed while fighting for Russia from more than 40 countries. The largest group were North Korean troops deployed under a military agreement with Moscow. Others came from Africa, Latin America, Asia, and the former Soviet republics. Researchers say recruitment has shifted from prison inmates to overseas volunteers seeking higher wages, and more recently to labor migrants pressured into signing military contracts.
12: Wildfires have killed at least 12 people in Spain's southern province of Almeria. Several victims were found in their cars. Others had tried to escape as the fire spread. 19 people are unaccounted for. Here's Alison Freeman.
14: Eyewitnesses said a power cable had fallen, causing the fire to spread to a wooded area. Hundreds of firefighters have been working throughout the night. Members of the military have also been deployed, and at least 7 helicopters are being used to tackle the flames. A further 19 people are thought to be missing, and the regional president has warned the number of dead is likely to rise.
6: A Serbian man has reportedly been partially sucked out of a window of a Boeing 737 shortly after takeoff. Reports say the 61-year-old was sucked out of the opening head first as far as his shoulders. His wife is said to have stopped him being pulled out altogether by holding on to him for 5 minutes. Theo Leggett has more details.
15: The aircraft, an 18-year-old Boeing 737, was a few minutes into an early morning flight from Thessaloniki to Memmingen when the incident happened. Ryanair say a window became dislodged. Media reports quote witnesses describing a loud bang before the window shattered and oxygen masks dropped down. A 61-year-old Serbian man is reported to have been partially sucked out of the plane, although he was restrained by his seatbelt. Ryanair has not commented on the cause of the incident, although local reports claim it was due to debris from a damaged engine striking the window.
6: Japan's lower house of parliament has passed a bill aimed at averting a looming succession crisis for the imperial family. It allows women to keep their royal status after marriage, although it doesn't entertain the possibility of a woman emperor, despite the idea having wide public support in Japan. It means Emperor Naruhito's only child, Princess Aiko, will remain barred from the throne. You're listening to the World News from the BBC. The International Energy Agency says that the escalation this week in the conflict between the US and Iran has cast a shadow over the outlook for global oil markets. The IEA had forecast that last month's agreement between Washington and Tehran to end their conflict and fully reopen the Strait of Hormuz would lead to a significant rise in oil supply in the coming months. But the agency now warns that renewed hostilities could upend that prediction. The World Health Organization has warned that a cholera outbreak in Sudan could worsen as conflict, mass displacement and the rainy season exacerbate a humanitarian crisis. The agency says at least 114 people have died since the outbreak was declared 2 weeks ago. It says the disease is spreading across several states where aid and healthcare access remain severely limited. China has successfully landed a reusable rocket for the first time in a major breakthrough for its space program. State media say the rocket's booster returned to Earth about 6 minutes after separating from the upper stages. It was recovered from a floating platform off the coast of Hainan in southern China. The American aviation pioneer Wally Funk, who set an age record for space travel, has died at the age of 87. She was already an accomplished pilot when, in the early 60s, she was denied the opportunity to become a NASA astronaut, despite outperforming all the male candidates. She finally achieved her lifelong dream in 2021 when she became the oldest person at the time to travel to space on the inaugural Blue Origin rocket. Speaking to the BBC in 2019, Wally Funk explained that she'd been fascinated by space for most of her life.
16: When I started flying, I wanted to be up in the heavens. It was part of me. And then the other thing I did was I was into opera. So I had two major things. And then, of course, I had to pick from them. But aviation took over my life.
6: BBC News.
9: Hello, you're listening to the newsroom from the BBC World Service with me, Ankur Desai. Welcome to the programme. At least 12 people have died in a wildfire in southern Spain, where fire crews are working to bring one of the country's deadliest blazes under control. The authorities have said that most of the victims appear to be foreign tourists. The fire spread rapidly in a wooded area around the town of Los Galaros in the province of Almería. Its mayor, Francisco Reyes, said the authorities were working hard to get people in areas still at risk to safety.
10: The fire started and has spread very quickly. We have had to evacuate residents from Almucaisar and residents from Bedar. And now we are heading towards the campsite because the wind is blowing from the west and it's going to reach the campsite where we also have 400 to 500 people. We are very concerned because houses are burning.
9: Our correspondent Guy Hedgecoe gave us this update.
17: As we heard there, that firefighters are struggling to deal with this fire in what are very hot and dry conditions, and also with high winds as well, which make it extremely difficult. But there are concerns that the death toll could increase further. potentially quite substantially further, because there are still 19 people unaccounted for, we're told, by the authorities. Of those who've been confirmed to have died in the fire, four are believed to be British, people who were travelling in a British car and seem to have been trapped by the flames last night. There are another seven who died when they were trying to escape the flames on foot. So there are concerns that the death toll might increase further. But several hundred people have been evacuated, taken to local sports halls, and the firefighters are battling the flames alongside members of the military as well.
9: And do we know much about the cause of this? I know there's a lot of consequences regarding the heat waves which are blazing across Europe at the moment.
17: Well, yes. I mean, of course, the very hot, dry conditions that we've been seeing across southern Europe, particularly across Spain over the last few days, will have contributed to this. And there has been a heat wave over the last few days. We're told by eyewitnesses and the authorities seem to who believe that the cause of this may have been a power cable that fell near a road, and then that sparked a fire next to a forested area, and then with the high winds and the dry conditions it just spread extremely quickly. That was yesterday afternoon, so that's the theory at the moment as to the cause of the fire.
9: And what's the reaction been as well? We heard just briefly there from the mayor. Anybody else?
17: We've heard from officials. We've heard from Prime Minister Pedro Sanchez and the King and Queen of Spain, that they've all expressed condolences and their sadness at this tragedy. I think across Spain there is shock, because Spain is very used to wildfires at this time of year. I mean, last year we saw a record-breaking year in terms of the amount of land that was burned. But what people are not used to seeing here in the summer is people dying because of fires. That's relatively unusual, certainly in these kinds of numbers, you know, 11 people dead. That has really stunned people I think, not just in the south of the country, but right across Spain.
9: Well, as we've been hearing, conditions in southern Europe have been particularly hot so far this summer. Chris Fawkes from BBC Weather says there were particular conditions that made the spread of this wildfire so fast.
18: I was looking at a satellite picture, and you can pick up thermal anomalies. You can pick up a heat source on these. And what I see is that we start to see a wildfire erupting across this part of Spain at about 2:40 Spanish time, about 3:40 British summer time. And we had southeasterly winds gusting at about 25 odd miles an hour. So that's just been fanning the flames. Now, where that wildfire started, you had hills to the west. And so those southeasterly winds would have not only fanned the flames, but actually worse still, pushed the wildfires up the hills, which would have burnt things a lot more quickly. So we see a very, very rapid spread of this fire. And we see into the evening time, that thermal anomaly, that heat signal that I picked up on satellite pictures, becoming much more extensive and much stronger. It shows that this wildfire not only spread very rapidly, but it also became much, much more intense as we headed into the evening time yesterday.
9: Chris Fawkes of BBC Weather. After 4 days and two countries, the funeral procession of Iran's former supreme leader Ayatollah Khamenei has ended with his burial in the city of Mashhad. Mourners have filled the city. The new supreme leader, Mojtaba Khamenei, has still not been seen since his father was killed on the first day of the war. All of this has taken place after Iran and the US traded airstrikes. And in the past hour, Iran's National Security Council has said any attacks on infrastructure will be met with retaliation and Israel will not be spared. BBC Arabic talked to some Iranians about the prospect of a return to war.
19: If war breaks out again, God forbid, what will be targeted this time? Ordinary civilians are left to live in a constant state of fear and anxiety.
20: People are truly exhausted by the situation.
21: Once again, the USA has shown its willingness to violate the ceasefire. My greatest regret is that we once considered the Gulf states our friends, but now they see us as enemies.
9: For more analysis, I spoke to our correspondent Caroline Davies, who's watching from Jerusalem.
1: The strikes in particular show that they are willing to risk a US response in order to show that they can still control the Strait of Hormuz, because of course this all started with those three ships that were travelling through the Strait of Hormuz being attacked, and the US blaming Iran, who never publicly acknowledged it but were pointed to by several different countries. And if Iran did carry this out, I think again it shows that they really want to show that they can control who comes in and out through the Strait, because of course that is their trump card essentially in the negotiations. And at the same time, the US are aware that they don't want to have that appearance that this is all being dictated to by Iran. And so, of course, we've had a comment overnight by the US military who was saying Iran does not control the Strait and that the US has helped over 800 vessels through the Strait since May.
9: With the funeral being over now of the former Supreme Leader, will things change potentially in terms of some level of talks resuming between the two sides?
1: Well, yes, so at the end of the previous talks, the Iranians had said that there were not going to be any further talks until the funeral is over. So obviously the assumption is that then things might resume. Now, we haven't had anything publicly confirmed. There had been rumours talking about whether things might be held in Switzerland or in Pakistan. But again, we have not had any official confirmation about exactly what might be happening when the two sides might talk. Neither side have said that they are not going to engage in conversation and in talks yet. You'll remember that President Trump, at the same time as saying that the ceasefire was over, also said that his negotiators could continue to talk, even if, in his words, he thought it was a waste of time. But given everything that has happened in the course of the last few days, it really does look like they've even further to come back from to be able to find some form of common ground. Both sides are making these calibrations about how much economic pain or subsequent pain that they might be able to endure and what is the most important to them given that potential cost.
9: Callan Davies reporting from Jerusalem. You're listening to the newsroom from the BBC World Service. A reminder of our top story. Wildfires have killed at least 11 people in Spain's southern province of Almeria as the heatwave continues across much of Europe. When the Trump-backed Gaza peace plan came into effect last October, the UN reported that just 4% of Gaza's pre-war farmland remained both accessible and undamaged. 8 months on, Israeli forces continue to occupy much of the territory's agricultural land, leaving most Gazans dependent on aid or often on affordable food markets. With access to fresh fruit and vegetables still limited, one seed bank in central Gaza is helping locals have more control of their own food security, as Theo White reports.
2: 2 years of war has not only devastated Gaza's infrastructure, its buildings and roads, but also its ability to feed itself. The food supply is unreliable, prices are high, and even for those who can afford it, there's little choice in what to eat.
22: We first started thinking about this project in 2013. In 2017, it officially began operating, and we started distributing seeds to farmers.
2: This is Salama Mahana. In response to the difficulties facing Gaza's food supply, he started a seed bank with his daughter Hanadi, funded by the International Committee of the Red Cross. Salama gives the seeds out to farmers, and they return the same number after the harvest. That way, the model keeps working year on year.
22: We even introduced farmers to heirloom seeds. Local seeds can withstand the drought, pests, and harsh weather conditions.
2: His goal is to give farmers what they need to produce a variety of produce locally. When Israeli forces advanced into Gaza in 2024, Salama and Hanadi's home was destroyed, along with the original seed bank. Now from a tent, they have started again. Shelves of seeds line the white tarpaulin walls. Each variety is held in a small container. The war, Hanadi says, has made their project even more important.
23: The war pushed most residents of the Gaza Strip toward agriculture, whether farming next to tents, in home gardens, or in rooftops for those who were not displaced. Almost every individual in Gaza practiced agriculture during the war over the past 3 years. This was due to the high prices of vegetables in the market and their scarcity.
2: Youssef Alastal is one of the farmers working with the seed bank. He stood in blazing sunshine in a golden field of his own barley, but says he grows much more than this.
24: Right now, I have planted local arugula, parsley, all local. I have planted two types of cowpeas, two types of okra, watermelon, molokhia, pumpkin, corn, and sunflower.
2: Youssef says he's dedicated a large part of his life to making Gaza more self-sufficient.
24: The Gaza Strip is besieged and completely closed. Some seas were close to extinction and some have already disappeared. So we try to preserve them. We achieve self-sufficiency.
2: But this project accounts for only a tiny fraction of Gaza's food needs. The UK was among a number of countries last month to describe the aid coming into Gaza as insufficient, both in terms of quality and quantity. The Israeli authorities responsible for bringing aid into Gaza told us that, going by UN guidelines, they'd allowed four times the food needed into the territory since the ceasefire with Hamas was struck last year.
0: Even when food is able to enter Gaza, it might not reach everyone equally.
2: The International Committee of the Red Cross says the situation isn't good enough. Foreign journalists aren't allowed into Gaza, so I talked to their spokesman in the territory remotely.
0: Farming in Gaza, it's an incredibly difficult situation right now. There is very little space. The soil that is available has been reused again and again, so that it is very poor. The soil itself is exhausted, as are the farmers. And then on top of that, you have the restrictions on what is able to be brought in to support agriculture in Gaza itself. So no seeds, no fertilizer, no nursery soil to support new seeds.
2: Despite these challenges, Hanadi and Salama's seeds are taking root across Gaza. Farmers in the territory, for now, have options.
9: Theo White with that report. Now, a worrying story to bring you about the news of a passenger that was partially sucked out of a window on a Ryanair flight and was only prevented from being sucked out completely by his wife, who held on to him for dear life. Joining us is our transport correspondent, Theo Leggett, to tell us more. What do we know about what happened here, Theo?
4: We mainly know what we know from local media reports. Ryanair has confirmed that a window on an aircraft that was travelling from Thessaloniki in Greece to Memmingen in Germany had an incident early in the flight and one of the windows became detached. Now, that's as far as much as the rather dry statement from Ryanair will tell us. But local media have been speaking to people who are on the plane and their reports are that there was a loud bang shortly after takeoff when the plane was travelling at about 15,000 feet, 5,000 metres. The oxygen mask came down and a man sitting near the window was, as they put it, partially sucked out of the plane. His head and shoulders were out. Now, this was what would happen when the plane depressurizes because the air pressure inside the plane would be higher than the pressure outside. So effectively, it's all that outrushing air pushing him out. Fortunately, he doesn't appear to have been seriously injured. Reports state that he's in hospital with friction burns. Ryanair says that he requested and was given medical attention. But it does seem to be a very worrying incident. We don't know why the window was broken. Local reports again suggest that there was an engine failure on the aircraft and that it was hit by debris from the engine, which caused it to break. And there are precedents for that having happened in the past.
9: Have you had a response from Ryanair?
4: Well, Ryanair has simply confirmed the facts that there was an incident, a window became detached, the plane returned to Thessaloniki, a passenger was given medical treatment. There are images circulating on social media of the aftermath, a broken window, oxygen devices coming down from the ceiling and so on. It's worth bearing in mind that, you know, these incidents are rare, but it has happened before. There was an incident, for example, with a Boeing 737 operated by Southwest Airlines in the United States in 2018. There was what was called an uncontained engine failure on that aircraft. That's where the engine not only fails, but bits of it escape from the shrouding and can penetrate the aircraft or bits of the aircraft. And on that occasion, it broke a window and unfortunately a woman was partially sucked out and she died. This seems to have been a much more positive outcome. And I think that the fact it occurred early in the flight, about 6 minutes into the flight, it looks like, the plane was not higher, so the passenger was still wearing his seatbelt. The air pressure differential wasn't so great, so he survived. It must have been tremendously shocking, quite a horrible experience, but fortunately, nobody seems to have been seriously injured.
9: Okay, we're just gathering more details on that, but for now, that's excellent. Thank you so much for that update. Theo Leggett there, our transport correspondent with that story. Japan's imperial family is in crisis. It's running out of male heirs. Currently, there are only three, the emperor's younger brother and his son and the emperor's uncle, who is 90 years old. And women aren't allowed to succeed, which is why parliament has been debating a reform of the law. So, why the crisis? I asked our Japan correspondent Karumi Mori.
3: The crisis really stems from the lack of male heirs. This really speaks to the broader demographic picture of Japan. We're having a crisis of the aging population with a shrinking population. And it's being reflected here also with the imperial family. Under Japan's 1947 imperial household law, only men in the male bloodline can inherit the throne and take over. But as you said, there's only one young heir, which is Prince Hisahito. He's 19 years old. So this bill, they're hoping to try to widen who may be able to join as a member of the imperial family, and not necessarily to take the throne, but to help perform some of the duties. There are a lot of duties that the imperial family have to perform, a lot of attendances, a lot of public events. And so this is their way of hopefully kind of expanding the number of people who could take on a role as a representative of the imperial family.
9: Who could be eligible for that then?
3: Yeah, so this bill, hopefully, they want to make two important changes. First, to allow the imperial family to adopt men from former imperial branch families. There's about 11 imperial branch families, and that would really help widen this pool. It also would allow female members of the imperial family to stay royals and keep their title after marrying a commoner instead of automatically leaving the family. We saw a few years ago a princess leave the imperial family after she married a lawyer, a commoner, and moved to New York City. So we lost her entirely after she got married. And they're hoping that this bill will help keep more members in the family.
9: We have a woman prime minister in Japan. So is it inconceivable that could be a woman emperor one day? Why is there not that confidence?
3: Never say never. I would think it's entirely possible, but politically it's very difficult. We've had about 8 female emperors historically, but now that we're seeing a female prime minister elected, there's a lot of hope that we could have a female emperor, but there's a lot of conservatives, especially within the ruling LDP party, they're saying the male line is essential to the monarchy's tradition, which makes it very hard to have a woman emperor at the moment.
9: Karumi Mori reporting from Tokyo. We end the program with the return of a special piece of artwork that has come back to the UK for the first time since it is believed to have been created here nearly 1,000 years ago. The Bayeux Tapestry, depicting the moment in 1066 when William the Conqueror from France, well, conquered England at the Battle of Hastings and then has arrived back on British soil now. It was embroidered in the southern city of Canterbury and then taken to Bayeux in northern France. And it's being loaned to Britain in a historic agreement signed by the British and the French governments. The tapestry, all 70 metres of it, is on display at the British Museum from September till July. The museum expects 1 million visitors during a 10-month run, which would make this one of its most popular exhibitions ever. Our culture and media editor, Katie Razzle, spoke to us from outside the British Museum, where she saw the lorry with the tapestry arrive in the middle of the night.
5: It's here for 9 months. The reason, the practical reason why it's come here at this point is because the Bayeux Museum, where it is housed, well, that is being renovated, so it's shut down. The tapestry had to come down and it had to go somewhere. But actually, this idea of a loan was first mooted when Theresa May was our Prime Minister back in 2018. Then COVID hit. Then after Theresa May, during the Boris Johnson years, relationships between Britain and France weren't perhaps as cordial as they are now. And so finally, all these years on, it has happened. But there was some disquiet in France, in parts of France, amongst certain people about it moving. But they made absolute care of this item and all the security protocols and all the dry runs that they did to make sure it was going to be here safely. But, you know, they've taken it inside there. It's going to sit there for a few days. Then they're going to open it out and take a look at it. And obviously, I think after that, once they discover there is no damage, if they do, that is when people will really be able to relax.
9: Dr. Millie Horton-Inch is the project curator for the Bayeux Tapestry exhibition. She was also there.
7: It probably sounds a bit strange to be that excited about just seeing a lorry reverse into a loading bay and a box removed, but when you consider the object within it, how old it was, how close to the events it depicts it was made, and by people who lived through those events, it's really profound. I did well up a little bit seeing it taken off the lorry, so I imagine I'll probably be in floods of tears when I actually see it.
9: Peter Ricketts is the British envoy for the loan of the Bayeux Tapestry and a former British ambassador to France. He thinks it's an important moment in the sometimes difficult relationship between Britain and France.
8: This reminds us that we are two old nations who have come together to share a history together that binds us together. And it's a more iconic object in the UK than it is in France, because it's the foundation story of our modern history. You know, the Normans arrived, they changed our language, our food, our architecture, our sovereign. In France, it wasn't the same impact at all. So I think Emmanuel Macron understood that by lending it to the UK, it would be very, very powerful here. Thousands and thousands of children would learn, which they probably don't now, about the history of that period. And therefore, it's a way of expanding the relationship beyond the ups and downs of the day-to-day.
9: But Didier Reichner, who is the editor of an online magazine about art and heritage, is totally against the whole project.
11: I am against this decision, you know. We are gambling with a work of art which is 1,000 years old, and there is no equivalent anywhere in the world. So it's a gambling, and I don't think you can gamble with such a work. The point is, they don't know how the tapestry, which is an embroidery, actually, they don't know what will happen when they unpack it, and after a while there is a return back. And they did all they could, but they didn't study the way the tapestry react with the vibrations. They don't know at all. So they did what they could, but it's, I repeat, it's a grumbling.
9: Didier Reichner there, and it will be available to view at the exhibition at the British Museum from September until July if you happen to be passing through London. Some news just in then before we go. Qatari negotiators are in Iran to meet officials in an effort to de-escalate tensions. A source said the talks were being conducted in coordination with the US. We'll have more a little later, but thanks for listening to this edition of The Newsroom from the BBC World Service.
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0: Coming up next on Business Daily with me, Will Bain, we're taking stock of the business week, where how much countries spend on their defence was once again front and centre. We'll hear from our guests in Japan and the UK about how domestic economies and their backdrops are making that even more testing. And we'll look at what's going wrong for one of the world's biggest gaming companies. So join us after the latest world news.
1: BBC News with Danielle Jaworowiecka. Research by the BBC has established that foreigners from more than 40 countries are now known to have died fighting for Russia in Ukraine. The BBC Russian service maintains a list of named service personnel who've been killed, which shows that at least 3,500 foreigners have died fighting for Russia. At least 12 people have died in a wildfire in the Almeria region of southern Spain. Several victims were found in their cars. Hundreds of emergency responders are working to contain the blaze. France is activating an extreme heat emergency plan for the first time in all areas. 9 departments in western France are being put on the highest heatwave alert today, and 24 will be affected on Saturday. The International Energy Agency says that the escalation in the conflict between the US and Iran has cast a shadow over the outlook for global oil markets. No new strikes have taken place overnight, but the situation remains volatile. A passenger on board a flight from Thessaloniki in Greece to Memmingen in Germany had to have medical attention after a window dislodged in flight. Reports say the 61-year-old man from Serbia was partially sucked out of the opening before the aircraft, operated by a subsidiary of Ryanair, Malta Air, landed safely. Japan's lower house of parliament has passed a bill aimed at averting a looming succession crisis for the imperial family. The bill would allow women to keep their imperial status after marriage, but women will still not be allowed to reign as emperor. The oldest woman to ever fly in space, Wally Funk, has died at the age of 87. She trained to become an astronaut in the early 1960s, but was denied the opportunity despite outperforming male candidates. She finally achieved her dream of going to space in 2021 aboard Jeff Bezos's Blue Origin rocket. BBC News.
0: Hello and welcome to Business Daily on the BBC World Service, where today we're taking stock of a week of presidential video review.
2: I asked for a review because I didn't think it was a foul. And, you know, again, I'm good at this stuff. I didn't think it was a foul. I thought it was two great athletes that crashed into each other and got entangled. That was not a guy punching somebody in the face or anything that, you know, would be different.
0: Expert referee, it turns out, and president of the US, Donald Trump. Well, following FIFA's decision to rescind that red card for star striker Follerin Balogun, the US promptly crashed out of their own World Cup, losing 4-1 to Belgium.
3: I do think the controversy played a big part.
4: I think maybe we could have done better if he still kept the red card. Like, a little politics got into it, and it just didn't help the team at all.
5: They should have just kept him off. They brought him on. The pressure was on him, and he couldn't do any work.
0: Unhappy fans, controversy. Hopefully we're free of those two things with our panel today. And Sajiro Takeshita, Professor of Management and Information at the University of Shizuoka, is with us alongside Yael Selfin, Chief Economist at the global professional services firm KPMG, joining us from the UK. Sajiro, I cannot imagine you've ever been banned from anything, sports, bars, anything like that. You had to fight to overturn a ban anywhere?
6: Well, no, I didn't get any ban, but I've been playing rugby. So, yes, I have had some very, very, I should say, rough moments. But however rough it is, I've never had the experience of external factors like political issues intervening on decision. It doesn't matter whether this is red card or yellow card or blue card or green card, in my opinion. It's the fact that there's been intervention which spoils everything, I think, in my opinion.
0: Yael, you're much more used to kind of that politics rubbing up against your work.
7: Well, I think, you know, especially when you're working in professional services and you represent the firm in some ways, you have to be a little bit careful. And also, I speak to a lot of clients and you want to convey certain things, but you also need to be mindful of their own, if you like, professional interests, etc., etc. So I have found that I do need to be a bit careful.
0: Yeah, absolutely. Well, hopefully plenty of room for candor here on the program today. We won't be interfering at all in your opinions, I hope, as we go. We're taking stock. We're going to be looking at all those decisions shaping the global economy this week, from government spending on defense at the NATO summit to changing economies. Well, economies under pressure in both the UK and Japan. That's Taking Stock from Business Day. Let's dive into our first topic then. President Trump says the ceasefire in Iran is now over, blasting in extraordinary language, really, the regime in Tehran as scum, among other verbal exchanges before relaunching those airstrikes. Speaking at the NATO summit in Ankara, Turkey, he described the Iranian authorities as violent, saying he didn't want to engage with them anymore.
8: As far as I'm concerned, it's over. I don't care. They can talk, but I think they're wasting their time. They're a bunch of lying guys. My whole life, that's all I do is deals. And I deal with these guys and I say, this is from a different school. They're liars. They're cheats. They're sick people.
0: Well, the end of the ceasefire became a useful reminder for leaders at that NATO summit on the need for defense spending to rise. But the big question is, who pays for it? President Trump repeated his grievances that others weren't pulling their weight across the NATO coalition. The US president said members had failed to support him over his desire for Greenland and his war with Iran.
8: When they could have, they weren't there for us, and we've been there for them. We spent over $1 trillion over the last short period, $1 trillion, in order to protect these countries from Russia. And has nothing to do with us. We have an ocean, but it's been a long-term thing, and they haven't treated us right.
0: Yale, this row about bumping up defense spending going on, but actually from an economic level too, are we starting to see countries try and find new ways to up their defense spending in those countries that you look at so closely?
7: I think there's a genuine desire to raise spending, especially in those countries that are closer to Russia. There's a bit of a different, I'd say, between countries that are much further and therefore the priority of a physical threat, if you like, is not there. And that's potentially one of the reasons why we see lower spending by Spain, but also Italy to some degree. But overall, we would probably expect spending to go up because the threats are there, especially when you look at things like cyber. It will need to be funded by something else, cut somewhere else, or higher taxes.
0: So, Jiro, what's the picture in Japan?
6: You know, you can almost copy and paste what Yale just said. You just change the name to countries like Taiwan, who is being the direct threat because not only the political, but the geological distance that is there. Japan has made it very clear that if China attacks Taiwan, then it will be survival threatening armed attack, and therefore Japan will support Taiwan. And that became a very, very big issue, as you know. But, you know, I think we are starting definitely to feel the threat from unitarian states like that of Russia and China. If you ask the Japanese 20 years ago to increase your military spending GDP over 2%, it would have been a big, big mess. Huh. But now you see the most public saying yes to that.
0: Is it about pooling money now then, Yale, as well? These countries perhaps working closer together. Is that somewhere, you know, if it's going to be difficult to find it in national budgets, is it about being creative, perhaps stripping back some of the regulations that have stopped countries working closer together on areas like defence for obvious reasons, right? Because of security concerns about sharing some of that information and that tech.
7: That's a really important point, actually, because there's two issues here. One is where it's going to be produced and whether you can produce things together and where you procure it from. So the Europeans were quite keen to buy from Europe, so to use that opportunity to support their own industries. And then the problem is that they can't buy everything from Europe. They need to buy some of the stuff from the US, and also the US wants them to procure some of the stuff.
0: Yeah,
7: and in the later summit, they were showcasing how much they're actually going to buy from the US. The other issue is that it hasn't been that easy to get, especially the Europeans, to work together across countries to produce things together. And also they each want to support their own national industries. So again, we found it difficult to unite Europe.
0: Is that a similar problem across East Asia, Sugiro, as well? That actually, if you're making this political balancing act, and as a result, we're going to spend less on something domestic, that people want to see it spent on companies there as the sort of quid pro quo.
6: Things are quite different if you look at it from a geological or geopolitical sense, in the sense that Japan is under the umbrella of the United States as far as security is concerned, without a speck of doubt. I mean, we have 130 U.S. bases here, and if it wasn't there, we might be seeing Chinese flag on top of Mount Fuji, unfortunately. So we are totally dependent on United States barrier, and we recognize that. And for that reason, as NATO did this time, we always have to make sure that U.S. is not, I would say, feeling aside. Basically, you have to support their military goods, etc. And obviously, that's one of the methodology of keeping Mr. Trump and his administration
0: happy. Where politics and power meets the economics again, isn't it? Yale, you've been looking at what's going on here in the UK and the budget projections for what looks like a new Prime Minister Burnham by, the next couple of weeks.
7: So the Office for Budget Responsibility, there's similar offices in other, especially European countries, which is the area I cover, and they look at where public finances are going to be based on current government plans. And they produce this longer-term report on the sustainability of public finances. And in the longer term, they're looking at 50 years range. Debt is unlikely to be sustainable unless certain measures were going to be
0: i.e. raising taxes
7: or cutting spending. So you probably need to do both because we have an aging population that will require more health care, more social care, and there'll be a rise in the spend on pension, on state pension provision.
0: And funnily enough, Sergio, that is exactly the same pressures that the Japanese government are trying to think about.
6: Well, you know, the Japanese government is playing a very difficult point, Bank of Japan, too. It's, in my opinion, they're at the cul-de-sac of the situation. And, you know, all these wonderful, you know, revival scenario could be spoiled very much by the unpredictability of the Trump administration and his actions, because obviously Japan is very, very vulnerable to export-import prices, and this would be exacerbated by the current weak in the yen. So this scenario of comeback, which we are starting to see, may be put to jeopardy. We will see a 5% rise in, for example, pay for the first time in 20 years. And many of the economists are estimating that there'll be a very good drive by the private consumption, but I think that is far too optimistic. I know the psyche and the tendency of the Japanese consumers, and I don't think they will be out there spending. Their propensity to spend isn't going to increase on back of a 5% rise in their wages. So I think we have a very rocky road ahead of us going forward.
0: Yeah, well, this weak yen, can it have kind of international ramifications that? I mean, we saw it with a bit of what was going on the stock market, didn't we, at one point?
7: Well, I mean, it is likely to influence capital flows. The foreign exchange market is so large and things can shift quite quickly, and that will have an implication for other currencies. So, for example, if you've got investors moving away from the yen into other countries' currency, it just means that they are appreciating, and then that's a problem for exports somewhere else.
0: You're listening to Business Daily on the BBC World Service, where today we are taking stock with Tsujiro Takeshita, Professor of Management and Information at the University of Shizuoka, and Yale Selfin, Chief Economist at KPMG in London. Now, it's that time of the week where we get our guests heroes and villains of the business week. Yale, who have you gone for? What have you gone for?
7: So my hero is the World Cup, football-wise, because it does increase consumer confidence overall until your country loses and gets out of the championship. And it increases, there's evidence that it increased consumer spending. But also looking at it more longer term, I really like the leveling up part of it, where you've got most of the players tend to come from a more humble background, in it from emerging economies as well. And they get this major increase in the wealth, in their standing, in their opportunities, thanks to football. And then the other thing is that it's one thing that unites the world and make it a little bit smaller.
0: Massively.
7: For just these few weeks.
0: You know, working in a big city like London, where you just see not just people obviously coming out to watch England, but all the kind of people from around the world who have moved to London to work supporting their team and that kind of stuff. A real festival, isn't it? Sergio, was it like that? I mean, Japan very unluckily knocked out by Brazil, having played brilliantly earlier in the World Cup. Did it have the same kind of impact in Tokyo and around Japan?
6: Oh, yeah. At first, they were all going out cheering and everything. But, you know, after we lost, things have simmered down quite substantially. But the Japanese football fans are quite happy about the fact that they were able to fight at par with Brazil, because this wouldn't have happened, you know, 20, 30 years ago. And it's kind of giving a lot of confidence amongst the Japanese football fans that we are now considered to be one of the major players in football. So I think that gave a positive effect.
0: Here in the UK, so the Mexico-England knockout match that England won very dramatically finished here at 4:05 in the morning, local time, and they changed the laws to allow the pubs to stay open. And the pub I spoke to that morning, it was still there when they came on the radio, on domestic radio that morning, had taken more money that night than they did on New Year's Eve. So a spending boom as well.
6: You know, I can tell you one thing, very similar in Japan, but rather on the sad front. But, you know, the first class that I had after the Brazil-Japan game, you couldn't believe how many students were falling asleep. So, well, that said, you know, my lecture is pretty boring, so I wouldn't blame them. But
0: I'm sure that isn't true. Let's move from games on the field then to games on a screen, perhaps, because earlier this week, Microsoft announced it was cutting nearly 5,000 jobs, 2% of its global workforce, but most of those in its Xbox gaming team. Peter Moore, former Xbox executive, spoke to the team on World Business Report.
9: I think at a macro level, you're seeing Microsoft kind of reposition its business in advance of AI. Certainly when I were there, it was a simpler time. It was sell a lot of hardware, get a very good attach rate of software and services and peripherals to that. But the industry's changed enormously, and hardware is expensive. What you're seeing right now with the cost of chips and the hardware price increases does not bode well for selling more boxes. On top of that, inflationary pressures. Is gaming a necessity or a luxury? Well, it's probably a luxury. And so consumers are making decisions. And so gaming has struggled across the board. I mean, all publishers have had layoffs, unfortunately. But overall, the industry is going through a major upheaval. Microsoft isn't the only one that has to rethink what it looks like over the next 3 to 5 years.
0: Former Xbox exec Peter Moore there, and Sojiro, he's right, isn't he? Because you're obviously in the capital of gaming with Sony and Nintendo. They're big rivals there, and those two under pressure for similar reasons.
6: Very much so. But, you know, the shortage of semiconductor is not only for gaming. It's overall industry. And if you look at various areas, I mean, we were initially talking about hegemony of war between the United States and China. And one of the forefront of that is definitely these high-tech technologies, particularly in areas of semiconductors. So it's pretty obvious, I think, that the shortage is everywhere, not only for gaming. And I don't think gaming comes at the very first priority. I mean, I have a 12-year-old son. So, you know, in my household, things might be a bit different. You know, gaming might be the top priority. But seriously speaking, I think we have to look into areas like encryption, which I think will need a massive increase in, you know, memories at all. There will be continuous, I think, imbalance of supply and demand that will continue from here on. And from that point of view, I think the trend, unfortunately, will be continued.

0: 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By continuing to listen, you verify that you qualify within one of these categories. 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
1: Geopolitics is going to be one of the big themes, I think, isn't it? We've got big earnings season in the US, so some of the biggest companies in the world, but also economic data that we're expecting out from the world's second largest economy in China too. Clear that politics is going to be a big bit of the backdrop to all of that.
2: Absolutely. I mean, and we've got the ceasefires that may or may not be there next week, and that is impacting oil prices, that is impacting the supply of certain commodities that are feeding directly into chips and production of that sector. So there's a lot going on.
1: So, Jared?
3: Well, yes, I think it would be nice if we can see a very good leadership by the free world, i.e., you know, United States, to hold a nice scrum or consolidation in order to get this, you know, process innovation going further. So, you know, from that point of view, I really would like to see a comeback of U.S. as a captain, but I don't see that happening. I think we're seeing the other way around.
1: Well, I'm sure those stories, and as you guys say, what goes on with the ceasefire, whether we get another one and what that does to the global economy, oil prices, etc., all things I'm sure we'll dig into on Taking Stock next week. Just about it from us today, though. Big thanks to our panels, Jiro Takeshita, the Professor of Management and Information at the University of Shizuoka, and Yale Selfin, the Chief Economist at the global professional services firm KPMG in London. Remember, you can get in touch with us, businessdaily@bbc.co.uk. 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
4: BBC World Service. Now witness history with me, Josephine McDermott. It's not often you get to hear the words of someone who started an art movement 110 years ago, but today we are going back to the start of Dada with one of its co-founders, Richard Hulsenbeck. But first, some Dada.
5: Jolly Fanto, Bambla o Fale Bambla, Globiga, Mfa, Habla, Horem.
4: Don't worry, you're forgiven for not understanding that language. That's a Dada poem. We're going to find out what on earth that's all about and how it helped to shape the future of music, art and political protest. We're in Zurich, Switzerland in 1916. World War I has been fought for 2 years between the so-called Central Powers of Germany, Austria-Hungary and Italy, and an alliance of Russia, France and Great Britain. There's ongoing trench warfare in France, Luxembourg and Belgium in the west, and Russia in the east. It is the most deadly and destructive war the world has yet seen. Switzerland, a neutral country, is where many refugees have headed. Among them are artists and free thinkers from all over Europe. In a BBC interview in 1959, Richard Hulsenbeck described how he came to be one, leaving Germany.
6: I didn't like it in Berlin. I was very much opposed to the imperial setup there. And together with many friends, we believed that the Kaiser and his army had a great hand in causing the First World War. Our resentment was so strong that I decided to go to Zurich. There were two motives. One is a personal one, namely to follow my friend Hugo Ball, and the other one was a political and social one, to get out of Berlin and Germany.
4: Hugo Ball was a writer, actor and dramatist. On a sloping, cobbled back street, Spiegelglasser number 1, near the River Limmat, amongst the tall, elegant townhouses with shuttered windows, he and his wife, Emmy Hennings, found a small bar. They lent it the name of the French Enlightenment writer who had outspoken beliefs in religious, political and social liberty.
6: The Cabaret Voltaire was originally founded by Ball in order to give him some support. He wanted to make a living there. He had gone through hard times. Both founders, original founders of the Cabaret Voltaire, Ball and Hennings, had worked in a factory. And as they had no support, the Swiss were about to throw them out. So they founded the Cabaret Voltaire, which was originally supposed to be only one of the many cabarets. But then

0: Later, the artistic and literary elements came in. Ballet called it the Cabaret Voltaire because at this time it was at the extreme end of his liberalism, I may say.
1: Young artists and pacifists, Romanian French-born poet Tristan Zara, the French sculptor Jeanne App, and Romanian Israeli artist Marcel Yanko were all drawn to the bar.
0: Ball, as well as myself, were writers. And one evening I came in, there was Zara and Arp and Yanko and his brothers, all people who had come together to collaborate with the Cabaret Voltaire.
1: A recipe for success.
0: Anyhow, our cabaret was bankrupt after 2 weeks. The owner came and said, "Dear friends, I'm sorry, but you will have to quit the place unless you bring in some money." So we had to hire a real performer who could sing. Ball played the piano, but the public wanted to hear some songs, and we hired a Swiss girl. Her name was rather complicated, and we wanted to give her a stage name. So a few days before she was supposed to come to the cabaret, I went with him through the Larus encyclopedia. And there I found the word da-da. So I said to Ball, "Why not da-da?" And he said, da-da-da-da is wooden horse or toy in French. This girl that I was talking about never showed up in the cabaret, and therefore we told the whole story to our friends. The word da-da had a kind of a magical attraction, and from now on we called many of our activities da-da.
1: And how did they make da-da? It was about group collaboration, spontaneity and chance. Wanting to reject all traditional types of art, many Dadaists worked in collage and photomontage. They wanted to shock, be absurd, create chaos. For one early performance, it's said that Hugo Ball was carried onto the stage in a cardboard cylinder he described as a sorcerer's costume. He had wings, giant paper claws, and a blue and white striped hat which was 2 feet tall. And he performed sound poetry, which focused on sounds over meaning.
2: Karawani!
1: Actor Brian Blessed,
2: by Hugo Ball,
1: was recorded at the Londada Festival in London in 2016.
2: Jolly Fanto, Bambla o Fale Bambla, Globiga, Mfa, Habla, Horem, Egigag, Goromen, Higo Bloiko, Rusula, Uju.
0: I would say we were anarchists, not communists. We didn't want to belong to any party. What we wanted to act upon, or what we wanted to act against, we didn't know exactly. So I have been, since I founded Dada together with Arp and Sarah and Ball and the others, I always was in this state of slight uncertainty about the definition of Dada. Until finally I decided that just this kind of uncertainty was the characteristic of Dada. So here was Dadaism. We decided then, I don't want to say that I did it alone, because this was the whole atmosphere. In these attempts to intellectualize it, we finally came to the decision that the irrationality of this movement was its essential factor.
1: So that's all clear then. The first Dada Manifesto was written in 1916. It was a collection of their feelings about the war and society and previous philosophies. But where to target their anger?
0: We had a great deal of hostility, which is always, in my opinion, a part of irrationality. We didn't know exactly against whom we should turn, but it was very important for us to find a target for our resentment. Now, I believe that all creative people have a great resentment either against the country that they live in or against the civilization, the period of history that they live in. And we had this great hostility, which we had turned first against the war and against the imperial regime.
1: Then art, as it was known then, recognizable subjects, people, landscapes, objects aimed at mirroring reality, became the target.
0: Arp had participated in the activities of the cabaret from the very beginning. He's not only a great sculptor, but a great human being, and in his own, a little bit naive way, a great philosopher. he had been from the very beginning against representational art. I then devoted a great deal of time to study the problem of representational and abstract art. And then, to my amazement, I found that the hostility that I couldn't find a target for was something that could be used in the fight against conventional art.
1: Dada spread to the German cities of Berlin, Cologne and Hanover, where it challenged the political establishment, and to Paris, France and New York City in the United States, where it went on to mock the art world. It inspired many artists and counterculture movements, including punk. Cabaret Voltaire can still be visited today. Richard Holsenbeck was a psychiatrist in New York in later life and died in 1974, aged 81. Witness History was produced and presented by me, Josephine McDermott.
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4: Weather for this morning, cloudy with some decrease in clouds later in the day, a high 84. For tonight, cloudy skies this evening with partly cloudy skies after midnight, a low of 62. For tomorrow, partly cloudy with a high of 86. 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

0: You are listening to WKAR Radio Reading Service. This is Carolyn Kelly with the reading of the Lansing State Journal and the Detroit News and Free Press. For the next half hour, I will be reading the Lansing State Journal news, beginning with the obituaries. Luverna A. Baker, age 78, from Holt, Michigan. Woody Ellis, age 81, from Lansing, Michigan. Brenda Parker, age 69, from Lansing, Michigan. Marcia Evans Stockmeyer, age 83, from Hazlet, Michigan. Eaton County voters asked to renew 911 and juvenile tax proposals by Rachel Greco, Lansing State Journal. Charlotte, voters in Eaton County will decide two countywide tax proposals at the polls on August 4th. One proposed tax funds 911 services. The second funds the county's youth facility and its juvenile justice system services. Here's what you need to know about both tax proposals before you head to the polls next month. County 911 tax. Voters have supported a 0.95 mill tax on property to support 911 services in the county since 1988, Eaton County Central Dispatch Director Kelly Flynn said. The five-year renewal and restoration of the tax rate, which has decreased to 0.9486 mills due to the Headley Amendment, is expected to generate about $5.5 million in its first year if it passes. The current 911 tax expires in 2028, Flynn said. The funds support the majority of the county's 911 operations, including 24-hour emergency call and text response, dispatch for police, fire, and EMS, emergency medical instructions, the Eaton County Emergency Management Office, and technology to every EMS, fire, and police department within Eaton County. Those services benefit the county's 110,000 residents and others who call or text 911 within the county. The county does receive about $275 a year from the state for 911 operations. In addition, a local surcharge fee in place since 2017 funds the statewide radio system and radios for first responders, Flynn said. The dispatch center employs 16 public safety dispatchers, 6 supervisors who also take calls, 4 administrative positions, and the county's emergency manager. We serve every city, township, village in the county, coordinating all EMS, fire, and police services, Flynn said. That response is centralized. Without the tax, the cost of providing those services would fall on individual municipalities within the county, she said. If it passes, the tax is expected to cost the homeowner of a home with a taxable value of $100,000 about $95 a year. Taxable value is typically half of a home's market value. Property owners can get an estimate of the cost for their property by visiting www.eatoncounty.org/1494. Juvenile justice funding. A countywide tax of 0.35 mills on property has been in place since 2005 to help fund services for youth ages 10 to 18 who are charged with a crime. Voters are being asked to renew the tax when it expires in 2028 for another 5 years. The proposal would also restore the full 0.35 mills, which has decreased to 0.3495 mills under the Headley Amendment. It will cost the homeowner of a home with a taxable value of $100,000 about $35 a year. If it passes, the tax is expected to generate just over $2 million in its first year. The funds support a wide range of services within the county's juvenile justice system, including detaining and housing Eaton County juveniles who are delinquent, to provide protective services for abused and neglected children, and to operate new and existing prevention and treatment programs for such juveniles and children, according to the ballot language. 30% of the total expenditures for the youth facility side of what we do are covered by the millage, Eaton County probate judge Amanda Pollard said. Eaton County is unique among, I would say, all of the 83 counties within the state in that we have a full continuum of services that are available to juveniles in our system. That means those youth are not sent outside the county for treatment or services, she said. We handle not only diversionary services and community supervision, but we also are able to provide day treatment services where young people can come to our building to receive their educational services, therapy, special education services, all manners of services they would receive in traditional school plus some, Pollard said. The county's youth facility can house about 24 juveniles at a time and offers day programs, she said. The tax funds helped service 215 youth in the 2025 fiscal year, said Jeremy Mulvaney, director of the county's youth services. That number is fairly typical on average, he said. We do typically have full units most of the time, Mulvaney said. Without the tax, the county is still required by statute to meet the needs of the youth within the court system, Pollard said. If we don't have that, the money is going to have to come from somewhere else, or we may be looking at restricting the quality or level of service we're able to provide kids, she said. Vietnam veteran gets Purple Heart, other medals replaced after robbery, by Matthew Day Smith, Lansing State Journal. Eaton Rapids. For 10 years, U.S. Postal Service worker Adrian Burns of Grand Ledge has been delivering mail to homes and businesses in Lansing's Old Town. She said she loves her job, in part because as a mail carrier working the same neighborhood for years, Burns has become close to many of the residents and their pets along her route. One of those friendships or relationships is with former Marine Sergeant and Vietnam War veteran Robert Haywood and his dog Forrest. Every day, Forrest waits for his treat from me, Burns said. He's an added bonus on my route. Haywood fought in Vietnam from 1968 to 69. He was awarded a Purple Heart and other military honors for his service. He is humble about the service stripes, combat bars, and Purple Heart he earned while fighting in Vietnam. When my squad got ambushed on August 18th, I only got nicked a couple, two or three times, he said, pausing in reflection. I lost most of my squad that day. I always felt bad, too, because they were KIA or MIA, and I just got nicked that day. It was a tough time. After his service, Haywood worked in the trades. In March, Haywood and his girlfriend spent the weekend 40 miles south of Lansing in Jackson. Upon his return home, his heart sank. When I got home that Monday, the gates and doors were open. My home had been ransacked. Tools, guns, clothes, and many other valuables had been stolen, including his Purple Heart. It was the kind of violation we all might feel if someone breaks into your home and steals from you. He told his mail lady about the break-in and how flabbergasted he was that his Purple Heart and other military honors had been stolen. My mail lady made a heartfelt post about the incident on social media. I didn't know all of this was going to happen. Enter Burns' longtime friend and high school classmate, Nicole Christensen, an Eaton County commissioner who had read her friend's heartfelt post online. She used her connections in politics and as a longtime resident of the area to see how Haywood's Purple Heart could be replaced. Christensen reached out to U.S. Representative Tom Barrett, Republican from Charlotte. It's taken a few months since that first text, but the combined efforts of these two high school classmates and their passion for helping others finally came to fruition Thursday at the VFW National Home in Eaton Rapids. There, Doug Collins, U.S. Secretary of Veterans Affairs, and Barrett teamed up to replace Haywood's Purple Heart following a press conference and tour at the VFW National Home. During the presentation, Haywood was nearly speechless, but thanked Collins and Barrett. Even though it didn't happen in my county, I owe a deep compassion for others. No one seemed to be doing anything, and I'll help anybody that I can, Christensen said. Haywood said he was grateful for the combined efforts Burns and Christensen made to replace his medals and bars. I really appreciate it. I had no idea. Surprise, Burns retorted. Asked why she made the post, Burns said, I just kind of watch out for all of my residents that I deliver mail to in Old Town. I love my job and love my customers, and you do what you can for your community. CMH staffer injured in stabbing in Lansing, man arrested by Ken Palmer, Lansing State Journal. Lansing. Police arrested a suspect in connection with a stabbing that injured a woman Thursday, July 9th at a Community Mental Health Authority of Clinton, Eaton, and Ingham County's facility in South Lansing. The victim, a 29-year-old woman who CMH officials said worked for the agency, was stabbed in the chest at the CMH facility on Jolly Road and taken to a hospital with non-life-threatening injuries, police said. A 28-year-old man was arrested in connection with the incident that occurred about 2:30 p.m. In a social media posting, CMH officials said the incident involved an assault on a staff member on the second floor of the building. The agency indicated the facility was briefly locked down. CMHA-CEI immediately implemented safety procedures to protect everyone who was on campus during the incident, officials said in the posting. As an added precaution, additional security personnel will be present at the Jolly Road location throughout the day on Friday, July 10th. Data center proposal in Mason area may be decided by state officials. By Susan Vila, Lansing State Journal. Vivay Township. Negotiations between Township and City of Mason officials over a tax sharing agreement for hundreds of acres of land eyed by a data center development have broken down, with Township officials rejecting an offer of at least $1 million a year for 30 years, according to Mason City Manager Deborah Stewart. Tens of millions of dollars are at stake over the years. Mason's current tax revenue is about $4.3 million a year. The expected tax capture from the data center is $7.6 million annually, according to city documents, meaning the city's tax revenue would nearly triple to almost $12 million annually. By comparison, Vivay Township's property tax revenue is about $300,000 a year, online budget documents show. Township trustees unanimously rejected the idea of entering discussions to explore a Public Act 425 agreement involving a conditional land use transfer at a June 10th meeting after public comment was received from many concerned community members, and the majority of the comments were against a data center and a 425 agreement, according to the board's draft minutes. I was disappointed by the decision of the township to not pursue a 425 agreement, Mason Mayor Russell Whipple said in an email. The city would much rather partner with the township and share the significant revenue benefits. A 425 agreement allows townships and cities to share tax revenue, and the township and the city have reached deals before, including decades ago before Meyer developed its store south of the city. Online budget documents show the township receives about $44,000 a year in tax revenues from existing 425 agreements. Emotions are flaring publicly over the region's rural character because a developer is promising an investment of more than $1 billion and a cash infusion that would more than double Mason's present-day tax stream if a hyperscale data center is built on about 400 acres at the corner of College and West Columbia Roads west of Mason. The project could mean 1,000 to 1,500 construction jobs and about 150 permanent jobs with $150,000 salaries, Stewart recently outlined in a slide presentation to council members. Township board members have declined requests for comment in the weeks following the meeting, but Vivay Township and City of Mason officials and residents with ties to both communities are now waiting for an annexation application to be filed with the State Boundary Commission. Once it's filed, the petition process requires 3 independent meetings of the commission spread over 12 to 24 months to be completed, said Emily Fitzgerald, spokeswoman for the Michigan Department of Licensing and Regulatory Affairs. That could mean a continuation of impassioned voices in both communities as they await a decision on the data center. Some may still remember the State Boundary Commission expanding Mason by 140 acres in 2001 for single-family homes and a church proposed for Vive Township land north of M36 and Dexter Trail near Mason's eastern city limits. We were not surprised by the Boundary Commission's decision this month, but were disappointed, then Vive Township Clerk Susan Cozier said at the time. As a board, we feel that annexation was unnecessary at this time and went beyond the city's need to square off its boundaries. Is Vive Township vulnerable to annexation? Vive and Mason officials have worked together in the past on big development projects. In the late 90s, a joint Mason-Vive Planning Commission okayed a permit for a Meyer gas station and convenience store near Kipp and Hull Roads. Also, Mason's master plan shows multiple annexations and 425 agreements between the two communities over the years. Whipple said Meyer was built on land that was part of an expired 425 agreement and now includes Gustamp Mason, Core Choice Mason, Kent Feeds, and others. There was no annexation involved and the SBC was not involved, he said. Stewart said both Mason and Vive Township already have agreed the proposed data center site is ripe for development. This is an area that has been defined contractually as an area for growth for the city and the township, and that contract has agreed not to oppose annexation in this area, she said, referencing a 1989 agreement between the communities that indicate the proposed site may be annexed by the city when sewer and water services are offered. Experts from Michigan State University's College of Law and the Michigan Townships Association believe that Vive Township may be particularly vulnerable to annexation because it is not a charter township. Chartered townships like Delhi, Meridian, DeWitt, and Bath townships are exempt from annexation to any contiguous city or village under Michigan law. Chartered townships must have at least 2,000 residents. Vive has 3,600 people living there, but also provide municipal services, including fire protection, police, and garbage disposal, among other requirements. Vive is in Mason Fire Department's coverage area, and the township's website asks viewers to report crimes to the Michigan State Police and Ingham County Sheriff's Office. Stewart has said publicly that we have water and sewer directly to that proposed site. But it's not a done deal, said Michael Selden, Member Information Services Director for the Michigan Townships Association. It kind of goes back to what are they looking to do with the property, and what can the city provide that a township can't provide, he said. There are steps, there are processes. It's not just an automatic, just because a city says, oh, we want this property and this is what we want to do, that it's going to happen. Daniel Rosenbaum, an assistant MSU law professor on local government, said Michigan's Boundary Commission, unlike similar bodies in other states, does not act as a rubber stamp. Under Michigan law, there can be a petition to the State Boundary Commission, he said. There's sometimes going to be resident votes. The non-charter township has to put their hope in the State Boundary Commission or those other procedural steps to prevent the annexation from going forward. Annexation decisions. The State Boundary Commission has 3 members, according to the state's website, including Linda Preston of Dowagiac, whose term ends in November 2026, Richard Datema of Petoskey, whose term ends November 2027, and Robin Beltramini of Troy, whose term ends in November 2028. Fitzgerald, the LARA spokeswoman, spoke for them in June. She said neither the State Boundary Commission nor Laura's Bureau of Construction Codes had yet received a formal petition for land annexation regarding Vive Township property. Typically, only a few of those petitions are received each year, she said. To Lara's knowledge, no petitions have been related to data center proposals. Proposals put forward by Republicans in both the State House and Senate would institute a year-long moratorium on new data center developments in Michigan while policymakers explore regulating data centers. Paula Cartrider, a Hazlet resident who grew up near where the data center is being proposed, promises that the fight is on. She has joined the efforts of two significant groups, No Data Centers in Mason and Mason Data Center Facts, to stop the data center project. Their opposition has included protests against Mason's now repealed Technology Innovation M3 zoning district in preparation of any data center proposals and efforts to get Whipple and Councilwoman Elaine Ferris recalled. Members of No Data Centers in Mason delivered their recall petition signatures on June 30th to Ingham County Clerk Barb Byram. Byram this week rejected recall petitions against Whipple, but is still reviewing petitions for a recall vote against Ferris. She must decide by July 22nd whether there are the required 1,000 valid signatures for the recall effort against Ferris, which could put Ferris on the November ballot. Any recall against Whipple would need to start from scratch with new language submitted to the county's election commission. Terms for both are set to expire at the end of 2028. City Councilman Jerry Schaefer, one of 10 council candidates on the August 4th ballot, also has protested. He attended Vive Township's June 10th meeting, where he said many people spoke, but never in favor of the 425 agreement that could have avoided an annexation. While he said township officials made a very good decision, he's uncertain about what will happen with an annexation application because there's too much money to back down. It is out of our hands, said John Drosha, another current city councilman who is seeking re-election. Unless something drastic changes, it is coming. He elaborated in an email, City Council doesn't really have a say on whether a data center comes to Mason. If the land sells and the developer meets zoning requirements, it cannot be stopped. Open door policies. Stewart has been sending lengthy memos to Mason Council members on who she has talked to since last year about a possible data center and why. Her timeline in Council's June 15th meeting packet said she officially met with the Township Supervisor, John Lizette, to discuss that the city believes there will be a utility request in October 2025. The supervisor was aware of land inquiries in these areas, but not the use, as property owners in the area had shared that inquiries were being made, she said in the timeline. At that time, the supervisor did not express concerns about the anticipated use of a data center. They continued to communicate as council approved in February the new Technology Innovation M3 zoning district with noise screening and other standards for data centers in preparation of any proposals. Council then repealed the already suspended ordinance in March because of a referendum attempted by community members. A repeal prevented residents from voting on the ordinance, which many considered a welcome mat for data centers. Between those two events, Bloomfield Hills attorney Alan Green of Dykema Gossett PLLC notified city officials in a letter that his client, who has not been publicly identified, was evaluating sites for a potential hyperscale data center development within or near the city of Mason. Even before the ordinance repeal, the city had received a February 23rd utility request for the data center project, and Stewart sent a first draft of 425 agreement to the township in April. A second was sent in May with the understanding that starting negotiations would begin at an estimated $1 million per year for 30 years in the township. The third draft, sent June 1st to the township, laid out that negotiations would begin there. As the township's June 10th meeting approached, Township Treasurer Christopher Lewis expressed frustration that they did not know the end user and was not sure if the township could support the project without knowing the end user or more information. Stewart told him that the end user would be willing to meet with any township board members to answer questions, but her timeline shows no record of that happening before the June 10th township board meeting, when officials officially said no to 425 negotiations. On June 11th, Stewart documented, representative for the property owner notifies the city manager that they plan to pursue annexation. I had hoped that the city could partner with the township, but I understand if they are not interested in 425, Stewart told the State Journal. I'm always open to working with the township. They've been great partners with us in the past. I would always have a door open, but it would be up to both boards on whether they want to re-enter negotiations. The Michigan chapter of the National Electrical Contractors Association and Ingham Intermediate School District already have written letters to Mason supporting the data center project. When economic development is thoughtfully planned and responsibly implemented, it can create lasting benefits that extend well beyond a single project or jurisdiction, Ingham ISD Superintendent Jason Melema said in a June 10th letter to both Vive and Mason officials. The proposed data center represents an opportunity to strengthen that partnership by expanding the resources available to support public services and invest in the future of our region. Seasoned sophomore Cam Ward, ready to embrace a bigger role for MSU basketball, by Nathaniel Bott, Lansing State Journal. Holt. With the departures of graduating big men Carson Cooper and Jackson Kohler, the interior presence for Michigan State basketball is going to look relatively new this season. The Spartans helped address the need by securing Charlotte transfer Anton Bonk and bringing in freshman Ethan Taylor. But at the power forward spot, sophomore Cam Ward, the lone returner who saw regular minutes last season inside, is making sure he doesn't get lost in the shuffle. If the early games and the Moneyball Pro-Am are an indication of things to come this winter, Ward won't be suffering from any sort of sophomore slump. Through four games, Ward has been the leading scorer in the annual summer league at the Holt High School, averaging more than 34 points per game while playing for Team Fago alongside dynamic freshman guard Josiah Jervis. I would say I'm more mature when it comes to things that coach wants to see and what he wants to do, Ward said. Last year, I was just like brand new to everything that he wanted to do. But now, come back to my second year, I think I'm more in shape now. I think I pay attention more, and I definitely like learned what it takes to play for coach. After senior Cohen Carr dropped 46 points to open Tuesday's slate of pro-am games for Team TriStar Trust, Ward made sure to do just enough to top him, filling up the bucket with 47 points, including 7 three-pointers in Team Fago's win over Team BLT. And while Moneyball is a much more relaxed atmosphere defensively, Ward has shown capability from long range, hitting 9 three-pointers over the first 3 games after taking just 2 the entire season for MSU last year. Ward's freshman season was hampered by a fractured wrist he suffered on Thanksgiving. He was never quite 100% the rest of the way, but the struggles with that injury are now in the past. It was character building. I think it really showed that it's tough and just the adversity you have to go through sometimes, Ward said. I remember the day it happened and maybe just got a little sprain there, but it wound up being much more serious. It was a fracture the whole time, so it was one of them things playing in the cast for a majority of the year. But other than that, I mean, it's behind me now. With 4 incoming freshmen and a group of big men with little experience in MSU coach Tom Izzo's system, Ward will be monumental in helping guys along and filling a leadership role, even as just a sophomore himself. I do feel like a vet with this group. Maybe not like the biggest vet, like how Cohen and Fears are, but we have that role now as like vets to help the younger guys, Ward said. That's kind of what the coaches are trying to reiterate to me. Like, you have to take a step this year and be somebody that we can have down the stretch and go to. So I'm just glad that they see me as that guy. And now I just got to put the work in to get to that point. And that will end the reading of the Lansing State Journal from WKAR Radio Reading Service. Here is Kelly with the reading of the Detroit News and Free Press.
1: Thank you, Carol. In international news, Trump declares ceasefire is over. Iran struck U.S. military infrastructure targets in other countries in the region, state media reported July 9th, the latest in a fresh back and forth as President Donald Trump declared the ceasefire between the two nations over. Attacks were reported across the region. Iran's army said on state media that it made drone strikes on U.S. Patriot missile defense systems in Kuwait, satellite attention in Qatar, and fuel storage in Bahrain. USA Today reached out to the Pentagon for confirmation. According to the U.S. military's Central Command, American forces struck 90 targets in Iran on July 8th, including air defense systems, missile and drone storage sites, and naval assets. Trump said July 8th the U.S. strikes were retribution for yesterday's bombing of ships by Iran and warned if it happens again, it will get much worse. Iran had attacked commercial vessels in the Strait of Hormuz, a critical shipping lane both sides are vying to control. Before the war, the strait carried about one-fifth of the world's oil. If they try to close it down, there's going to be a response from the American military, Vice President J.D. Vance said of the strait on July 8th during an event in Wisconsin. Iranian Parliament Speaker Mohammed B. Ghalibaf said on X that U.S. bullying will cost the nation access to the strait. Let me put it plainly, he said, if you strike, you'll get hit. The waterway will only open with Iranian arrangements, not American threats. Escalating strikes and Trump's apparent move to wash his hands of negotiations leave the path forward to peace uncertain, though the president has said he does not expect a return to the pace of hostilities seen at the start of the war. Iran's Ministry of Foreign Affairs stepped up its rhetoric on July 9th and accused the United States of creating baseless pretext to attack Iran's territorial integrity and target a railroad route that leads to a historic shrine. The statement said the United States is unable to comprehend the greatness of Iranian patriotism and the people's loyalty to the ideals of their revolution, and instead has resorted to insults, disinformation, and military aggression. Iran has been holding public mourning ceremonies for the late Supreme Leader Ayatollah Ali Khamenei, who was killed in a joint U.S.-Israeli airstrike in late February. As of the morning of July 9th, only two tankers had made it through, according to Reuters. On July 8th, at least four oil and gas tankers turned around instead of risking being attacked. The United Nations condemned attacks on ships and said that hundreds of ships holding 6,000 seafarers have been stranded in the Persian Gulf since the conflict began. Oil and gas prices climbed again with the renewed fighting. The national average price for a gallon of regular gas rose to $3.85 on July 9th, up from previous day's $3.80 average, according to AAA. The next article is Russia attacks Kyiv for third time in a week, kills three. Russia fired ballistic missiles at Kyiv overnight and sent jet-powered drones over the city throughout Wednesday, killing at least three people, officials said, as Moscow exploits Ukraine's critical shortage of U.S.-made interceptors. The attacks coincided with a NATO summit in Ankara, where President Volodymyr Zelensky held a meeting with U.S. President Donald Trump and discussed the possibility of Ukraine obtaining licenses to produce the interceptors. One of the waves of drones sent by Russia hit a 25-story building in the early afternoon, Kyiv's mayor Vitaly Klitschko said on the Telegram app. As well as the three deaths, 13 people, including a child, were injured in the attacks, two of them seriously, Klitschko added. Overnight explosions ripped across the Ukrainian capital just before the air raid siren sounded, Reuters witnesses said. Two warehouses caught fire after the strikes and firefighters battled the flames from crane ladder platforms into Wednesday morning. While Ukraine's air defenses intercepted 139 of the 169 drones during the overnight strikes on the country, they were again unable to down any of the five ballistic missiles used by Russia, Air Force data showed. Intensifying air war. Moscow has stepped up its air war on Ukraine in recent months as its ground advances have largely stalled and Ukrainian attacks on its military logistics and oil industry triggered widespread fuel shortages. In July alone, Russian strikes on Kyiv and its surrounding region have killed 60 people. Air defenses have shot down just 4 out of 54 ballistic missiles fired by Russia this month, according to Air Force data. Kharkiv, Ukraine's second biggest city, also came under missile attack overnight, local officials said, reporting damage to private homes and a church. Another missile strike on Wednesday on a residential building killed 2, Mayor Ihor Terekhov said. Zelensky has repeatedly pleaded for U.S.-made interceptors, the only weapon in Ukraine's arsenal that can shoot down ballistic projectiles whose high velocity and steep flight path makes them difficult to stop. Trump, who had spoken with both Zelensky and Russian President Vladimir Putin ahead of the NATO summit, said on Tuesday in Ankara he believed the war could be settled hopefully soon. Putin has said he will press ahead with his war despite the mounting difficulties for Russia. Moscow has demanded that Kyiv cede the rest of its eastern Donetsk region that it has been unable to conquer in more than 4 years of fighting. In Russia, Ukraine's overnight drone attacks killed one person and damaged numerous industrial sites, local authorities said. In national news, former U.S. Olympian pleads not guilty in reflecting pool vandalism case. A former U.S. Olympic canoeist pleaded not guilty on Thursday to vandalizing a portion of the newly renovated Lincoln Memorial reflecting pool in a case that has become a flashpoint over President Donald Trump's efforts to remake Washington. David, or Davy Hearn, age 67, is facing a felony destruction of property charge after federal prosecutors alleged he intentionally damaged lining material at the bottom of the reflecting pool last month. Hearn appeared in local Superior Court in Washington, D.C. to enter the plea after he was criminally charged over the June 19th incident. The 2,000-foot-long, or 600-meter, pool, a centerpiece of Washington's National Mall, had been refurbished with an American flag blue liner at Trump's request as part of the 250th anniversary celebration of U.S. independence. The renovated pool quickly developed blooms of algae that tinted the water green while pieces of the blue lining peeled off. Trump, facing criticism over the $14.7 million renovation, blamed the problems on vandals who he alleged had intentionally sabotaged the project. Jeanine Pirro, the Trump-appointed U.S. attorney for the District of Columbia, announced a criminal indictment against Hearn earlier this month, casting the case as an effort to protect U.S. monuments. Pirro alleged that Hearn had intentionally pulled at the liner, damaging a 2-square-foot piece and inflicting more than $1,000 in damages. The destruction of property charge carries a maximum of 10 years in prison. Lawyers for Hearn have argued that he is innocent and that the Trump administration brought criminal charges to distract attention from what they called a botched renovation. Hearn has acknowledged reaching into the reflecting pool while cycling in the area and touching a piece of pool liner that was already partially detached, but he denied removing anything from the pool. In the days following the renovation, Trump alleged that vandals poured chemicals in the pool to spawn algae and cut a 300-foot gash in the pool's lining. No one, Hearn included, has so far been formally accused of such actions. The Department of the Interior said at least six people were arrested for suspected vandalism of the pool in the weeks following the renovation. National Guard troops and U.S. Park Police were mobilized to keep watch at the pool, and it was enclosed in fencing for July 4th holiday celebrations. Trump has said the pool will need to be partially drained again for repairs. The next article is, Rubio tries to enlist other nations in Antifa fight, but some allies recoil. Secretary of State Marco Rubio has invited senior ministers from more than 60 countries to a meeting next week about what the Trump administration views as a major peril: the resurgence of transnational far-left terrorism, according to documents reviewed by the Washington Post. The meeting has prompted consternation among career and political U.S. officials, some European allies, and independent analysts who do not see the threat in the same terms. Some U.S. officials told the Post that they worry it is part of a Trump administration effort to use powerful counterterrorism tools to crack down on U.S. activists they view as left-wing extremists. The administration's counterterrorism czar, Sebastian Gorka, has had discussions with colleagues about using foreign terrorism labels for Antifa to justify going after Americans with links to the movement, a loosely knit association of far-left activists who militantly oppose fascism and right-wing ideologies, three current and former U.S. officials said. A linkage to foreign terrorist groups can unlock certain investigative tools, such as surveillance, said one U.S. counterterrorism official, who, like several other officials interviewed for this article, spoke on the condition of anonymity to describe internal discussions and to avoid retribution. Gorka did not respond to a request for comment. The State Department declined to comment. Some Trump administration officials fear that a future Democratic administration could use the tactic against conservative activists, one administration official said. The idea is you're setting a precedent for a future Gavin Newsom administration to turn these authorities on conservatives, the official said, referring to the California governor who is widely expected to make a 2028 White House run. The use of these tactics has raised concerns among career and political officials inside the Justice Department and the White House Counsel's Office, the administration official said, adding that some U.S. officials have decided not to attend the July 16th event at the State Department. Asked for comment, a White House official said that the characterization of such concerns does not represent the prevailing feeling in the White House, and accused Democrats of having weaponized national security tools against their conservative political opponents. The White House official pointed to a passage in the Trump administration's counterterrorism strategy released in May, which states, "We will not permit the weaponization of America's unparalleled CT capabilities for partisan purposes." That document also states that our counterterrorism powers will not be used to target our fellow Americans who simply disagree with us. Like Gorka, White House Deputy Chief of Staff Stephen Miller is among those who have shown enthusiasm for taking a hardline approach to left-wing extremists in the United States. During a White House roundtable last fall, he expressed support for designating Antifa a foreign terrorist organization. It's true, Miller said when the president asked for his opinion. There are extensive foreign ties. I think that would be a very valid step to take. But achieving that status for Antifa would be a stretch, experts say. U.S. law requires a group be foreign to be designated. If it has any significant domestic presence, it cannot be designated, said Jason Blazakis, who ran the State Department's designation process for 10 years before leaving in 2018. Elsewhere in the government, discomfort with the direction the administration is such that at meetings of national security officials from various agencies, some intelligence analysts have declined to brief on Antifa because they do not regard Antifa as a serious counterterrorism threat, according to one person familiar with the matter. In Michigan news, cause of death revealed for first of four inmates to die at women's prison. One of four women who died at Michigan's only women's prison within 2 months died of a blood clot in her lung, according to an autopsy report. Kara Howard, age 28, had a pulmonary thromboembolism, or a blood clot, that started in a lower extremity that traveled to block blood flow to her lungs, according to the University of Michigan autopsy report released Wednesday by U of M through a public records request. She died May 14th, the first of four deaths in a two-month period. The death was labeled natural causes. Howard had reported chest pain and felt like she was abnormally hot, according to the autopsy. She had blood oxygen levels in the 70s, which is far below normal. Howard had been in the infirmary at Women's Huron Valley Correctional Facility for about a week due to foot pain. The Michigan Department of Corrections released on Thursday the autopsy report and Michigan State Police report examining Howard's death. The department remains committed to transparency, said MDOC spokesperson Jenny Reel in a press release. The investigations being conducted into the other recent deaths at WHV are still ongoing. Howard was found lying on the ground next to the toilet, complaining of chest pain and asking to go to the hospital, according to the MSP report. When she became unresponsive, a nurse began CPR and used an AED, both which were unsuccessful. The nurse told MSP that Howard spent almost all of her time in her wheelchair and had been to the hospital many times. Howard had been known to refuse having her vitals taken and to refuse to take antibiotics, according to the report. Three other women died in the prison within 2 months. Rebecca Fackler, age 57, died May 17th. Ashley Hoth, age 36, died June 6th. And Delafinia Jones, age 62, died July 2nd. The deaths led 30 state lawmakers on May 19th to urge the resignation of Michigan Department of Corrections Director Heidi Washington, citing a history of problems at the state prisons under her leadership. The prison has recently been under fire over its conditions. A State House Oversight Committee heard testimony in February from prisoners, advocates, and former staff who testified about the conditions, including mold and a lack of medical care, similar to complaints that have risen since the two women's deaths.

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1: Swept across southeast Michigan on Friday. By late Tuesday afternoon, crews reduced the number to about 19,000. The company has said the storm's suddenness and widespread nature, as well as the fact they struck during a holiday weekend, affected the ability to respond. On Thursday afternoon, the company's outage map reported electrical service for nearly 3,000 of its more than 2 million customers had been interrupted. Customers and community leaders have blasted the company for its handling of the power outages, which lasted through the middle of the week. A key member of the State House Democratic Caucus also called on lawmakers to hold hearings on utility companies' response to the summer storms. Helms said the Public Service Commission monitors power outages in the state and other customer complaints to identify issues, trends, and trouble spots that the body may need to address. He added that the complaints received by the commission are informal and not used to penalize utilities. Helms explained the commission investigates the complaints it receives about storm-related power outages to ensure utilities customers get service restored as quickly as possible. They also investigate to make sure customers receive any applicable credits, such as power outage credits, he said. In Michigan, residents can receive a credit of $42 per day for enduring extended power outages. Helms said the agency also checks to see what improvements are being made on the power grid circuits of customers who experience repeat outages or have a lengthy history of outages. Utilities are required to report their worst performing circuits to the commission, he said. The next article is, criticism of Gus Kawitz's DEI past emerged before he chose MSU over Clemson. As Michigan State University President Kevin Guskowitz was preparing to assume the presidency at Clemson University, a conservative think tank and at least one South Carolina state lawmaker raised concerns about his checkered past with diversity, equity, and inclusion. The Heritage Foundation, a conservative research center based in Washington, D.C., questioned how Guskowitz's ideals would fit with a South Carolina institution that, as recently as last fall, eliminated programs that included those created to support the Black, Latino, and LGBTQ plus communities on campus. Clemson appears to be trying to end unlawful activities, said Jonathan Butcher, a Will Skillman Fellow in Education at the Heritage Foundation. His hiring was not a clear sign to me that he will try to eliminate racial preferences at Clemson. His hiring creates more questions than answers. Butcher first made his criticisms on May 29th in a commentary in the Daily Signal 2 days after Guskowitz became Clemson's president-elect. South Carolina is a conservative state that backed Donald Trump over Democratic Vice President Kamala Harris 58% to 40% in the 2024 election. Are the trustees and administrators serious about civil rights and abolishing DEI's racism? Butcher wrote in the Daily Signal commentary. Or are they going to ignore examples of progressive racial bias? After Guskowitz announced on Monday that he would not be accepting the role at Clemson after all, Republican South Carolina State Rep. April Cromer, part of the legislature's Freedom Caucus, posted on X that now the university had a chance to find a candidate who respects the values of South Carolina. This moment is a gift and an opportunity for redemption for the Board of Trustees, Cromer's post read. Clemson University needs a president who respects the values of South Carolina, puts academic excellence first, has a real plan to address the university's serious financial challenges, and has the courage to end the woke agenda.

0: The board should listen to the people of South Carolina. Clemson can be the gold standard for higher education in our state. This time, the board must get it right. Clemson Board of Trustees Chair, Clemson Board of Trustees Chair Kim Wilkerson and Vice Chair John McCarter Jr. did not respond to requests for comment. Guskowitz said his decision to return to Michigan State had nothing to do with Clemson and instead was because he realized he had unfinished business at the East Lansing School. Guskowitz's history with DEI. One of the examples Butcher gave of Guskowitz supporting racist programs, so-called racist programs, was the University of North Carolina's battle with the U.S. Supreme Court over what the university called holistic admissions. The lawsuit, first filed by Students for Fair Admissions in 2014, argued that UNC's use of race as a factor in admissions violated the Equal Protection Clause of the 14th Amendment. At the time it was filed, Guskowitz was still a professor, but as the state worked its way through the courts, he became dean, the interim chancellor, and then was appointed to the permanent role. In 2022, he and UNC's legal counsel attended hearings at the U.S. Supreme Court in the case. We are very proud of our holistic admissions process at the University of North Carolina at Chapel Hill, Guskowitz said, outside of the Supreme Court in 2022. We know that every student at Carolina has earned their place at Carolina. But today was really about values. Today was about the value of diversity. It's a fundamental value that is core to our mission at Carolina. The Supreme Court ruled in favor of Students for Fair Admissions in June 2023. In a 6-3 ruling, Chief Justice John Roberts wrote in the majority opinion that the admission practices at both UNC and Harvard University by seeking student body diversity lacked sufficiently focused and measurable objectives warranting the use of race. After the ruling, Guskowitz said the university would follow the law and end the practice. In 2024, the university expanded scholarship opportunities for students whose families earned less than $80,000 a year. A year after Guskowitz came to Michigan State, President Donald Trump's administration demanded colleges and universities end any practice or program that could be considered illegal under his administration's interpretation of the law to end diversity, inclusion, and equity practices. Guskowitz did not push back on the orders, and the university took steps, although not streamlined, to rename offices and shift focus. Butcher told the Detroit News he wished Guskowitz had told the Clemson community he was fully against DEI and said he worried that Guskowitz's actions were only because the practice was now illegal. We don't need people being middle of the road, Butcher said. We're talking about doing away with racism. He could have taken a bold stance and said he was going to protect the interests of every student regardless of their race. Similarities with past presidents. The concerns surrounding Guskowitz's history with DEI are similar to those raised when another prominent Michigan University leader tried to leave for a school in the South. In June of 2025, the University of Florida's Board of Trustees grilled former University of Michigan President Santa Ono on his past positions on DEI before the board unanimously voted in favor of hiring him as university president. Ono told the trustees that DEI bureaucracies, despite good intentions, had stifled open dialogue on the Ann Arbor campus, prompting university leaders to scale back diversity, equity, and inclusion spending in late 2024 and early 2025. Ono's appointment was then rejected by Florida State University System Board of Governors, partly due to the issue. U of M faced more scrutiny from the Trump administration for its DEI programs. after the administration threatened to cut off federal funding, Michigan shut down its Office of Diversity, Equity, and Inclusion, the Office for Health, Equity, and Inclusion, as well as discontinued its DEI 2.0 strategic plan and shifted the resources to other student programs. And that will end the reading of the Detroit News and Free Press from WKAR Radio Reading Service. Your readers were Carol Trojanowski and Kelly Gruner.
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2: Weather for this morning, cloudy with some decrease in clouds later in the day, a high of 84. For tonight, cloudy skies this evening with partly cloudy skies after midnight, a low of 62. For tomorrow, partly cloudy with a high of 86. 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
3: Hello, this is Mary from Talking Information Center. Today I will be reading from Good Old Days, July-August 2026 issue. The first story is titled, The Russians Are Coming, Bomb Drills and Staring at the Night Sky Were Everyday Occurrences, by April Knight. In the 1950s, we lived in fear of the bomb. In our school, we each wore a metal dog tag with our name and blood type on it. If we didn't wear our dog tags, we got detention. After all, if the Russians dropped the bomb on our school, how would our parents claim our bodies? Once a week, we had a bomb drill. When the alarm went off, we had to crawl under our desks and hold a newspaper over our heads to protect us from radiation. In those days, girls were required to wear skirts and blouses or dresses, which was very awkward when crawling under a desk. We were all convinced the Russians were going to drop a bomb on us at any minute. We lived in Lawrence, Kansas. The odds of Russians dropping a bomb on Kansas were zero. But every week, we had that bomb drill. Then, on October 4, 1957, the Russians put Sputnik in the air, and the principal said there would be no more bomb drills, and we didn't have to wear dog tags any longer, because the Russians had won the space race, and we were all doomed. He may not have actually said that we were doomed, but that was the impression I got. Furthermore, the Russians now had a satellite watching us all the time. And if the Russians could put things into space, they could blow up the whole world. Again, I may be remembering that slightly more dramatically than was conveyed to us. The girls were happy they didn't have to crawl under their desks anymore. And we were all happy to stop wearing dog tags. Nevertheless, my mother was sure we would be bombed at any minute. And she began digging a bomb shelter in our backyard. The bomb shelter was about 6 feet deep by 10 feet wide and long. My mother nagged my father to buying cans of pork and beans and chicken noodle soup. We had enough food to last our family about a week. Eventually, my mother gave up building a bomb shelter, and we spent the next 20 years with a big hole in our backyard. People had mixed feelings about Sputnik. We had always believed that Americans were superior to the rest of the world. We were the richest, best educated, and smartest people in the world. And now all of this was shattered. We had thought the Russians wore parkas and used dog sleds. Now the Russians had conquered space, and the world was shocked. The news Russia claimed at least was 20 years ahead of America in the space race. We spent hours looking at the sky. Convinced that every bright object was Sputnik, we pointed at the twinkling stars. Surely that must be Sputnik. No, not that one, the next one to it. Finally, we lost interest in Sputnik. I still look at the stars, but not the same way I looked at the sky before 1957. They say there's a lot of junk floating up and around space. I'm glad we can't see it. I wonder if over 100 years ago people felt uneasy when the Wright brothers flew the first airplane at Kitty Hawk on December 17, 1903. Were people excited, happy, or sad that the sky would never be the same? I have a grandson who spends hours looking at stars through his telescope. He's very bright. He laughs when I tell him we used to hide under our school desk and hold a newspaper over our heads to protect us from radiation, and that we had to wear dog tags. I just want to look at the night sky and see the moon and stars the way they used to be when I was a kid before the bomb. Twinkle, twinkle, little star, how I wonder what you are up above the world so high, like a diamond in the sky. Next is the rewind section. In the late 1950s, the hula hoop became a nationwide craze. More than 25 million were sold in just 4 months after it was introduced in 1958. Flashback fun. The federal minimum wage in the United States was 75 cents per hour starting in January 1950, and it increased to $1 per hour in March 1956. Ooh la la. On July 5th, 1946, the bikini was showcased for the first time. Showgirl Micheline Bernardi modeled the first bikini, which was designed and named by Frenchman Louis Riard at the Piscine Moator, a swimming pool in Paris. Two-piece women's suits had been worn prior to 1946, but nothing made out of such a small amount of material. The fashionable swimwear caused quite a stir. Things my relatives used to say. Wendy All says the phrase her grandma would say, who lived to be 102 years old. No one can make trouble for you better than you can make it for yourself. Wendy says it was the best advice she ever got. While listening to gossip about a young woman who found herself in the family way, Marsha O'Zane's grandma would say, well, if you're going to chop wood, you're going to make chips. When Russ's boy's dad would forget to bring something and then have to walk back to get it, he would say, what the good Lord didn't put in my brain, he put in the soles of my feet. Thanks to Wendy, Marsha, and Russ for sharing some of the favorite sayings from previous generations. Metro Daily News, August 15, 1969. More than 400,000 young people flood New York Farm Field for Woodstock Music Festival. How we heard the news. In our continuing series, we look at how for 250 years Americans have stayed connected on events of the day, from inky fingers to breaking news alerts. In colonial times, news traveled at the pace of a horse. Newspapers like Benjamin Franklin's Pennsylvania Gazette and the Boston Newsletter were printed weekly. Their pages filled with essays, trade prices, and political debates. Pamphlets shared thoughts about the revolution, while town criers still shouted updates in city squares. By the mid-1800s, America was on the move, and so was its information. The manual wooden printing press of Franklin's time was replaced with an iron-based, steam-powered industrial machine that made printing very efficient. The New York Sun, launched in 1833, cost a penny, making news accessible to ordinary citizens. Samuel Morse filed a patent for his prototype telegraph in 1837. In 1844, Morse sent his first message from Washington, D.C. to Baltimore, "What hath God wrought?" By 1861, telegraph lines that extended from East Coast to the West Coast allowed reporters to send dispatches across the country, letting papers like the Chicago Tribune and Boston Herald bring distant events home. As we entered the Civil War, illustrations from Harper's Weekly brought battle scenes to readers who had never seen combat. When the 20th century dawned, the nation began to hear the news literally. In 1920, KDKA in Pittsburgh broadcast the results of the presidential election, marking the birth of commercial radio. Soon, families were gathered in their living rooms to hear evening bulletins. Roosevelt's fireside chats in the 1930s reassured millions through the crackle of static, while broadcasts from Edward R. Murrow in London during World War II brought the war's realities home. Television changed everything again. Introduced on NBC TV in 1948, by the 1950s, nightly newscasts became rituals in American households. Over time, anchors like John Cameron Swayze, Walter Cronkite, David Brinkley, and Barbara Walters became trusted voices. viewers watched the civil rights movement unfold in black and white. When JFK was assassinated in 1963, the nation grieved together, glued to the screen. And just 6 years later, the nation watched Neil Armstrong step onto the moon live. By the 1980s, cable channels like CNN introduced 24-hour news cycle, covering the Challenger explosion and Gulf War in real time. Then came the internet, putting global news at everyone's fingertips. Local papers still existed, but the balance was shifting toward broadcast immediacy. By the mid-1990s, online sites like Yahoo News were delivering breaking stories directly into home computers. 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Media moments, how many do you know? First issue of National Geographic magazine, 1888. This iconic magazine pioneers visual storytelling with powerful images that brought the world into people's homes. The War of the Worlds radio broadcast, 1938. 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End of World War II radio announcements, 1945. Millions of Americans learned from the radio that Germany and Japan had surrendered, and soldiers and sailors stationed around the world were coming home. 60 Minutes premiere, 1968. This long-running show invented modern investigative television journalism. TV broadcast of the first moon landing, 1969. History was made as families all over the world watched Neil Armstrong take one small step for a man, one giant leap for mankind. CNN live coverage of the Challenger explosion, 1986. People were stunned as the national disaster played out on live TV. Next is titled The All-Purpose Swimming Hole. Ice Lake was the best place to be in the summer, by Arlene Chauvin. Growing up in Iron River in Michigan's Upper Peninsula, I was a stone's throw away from Ice Lake, which symbolized growing up experiences, not just for me, but for most of my friends and neighbors. Ice Lake was what I would call an all-purpose swimming hole. In the 1940s, before my family had a refrigerator, we used an ice box to keep our food cold. The Kinney family, who ran the neighborhood store, cut blocks of ice from Ice Lake, hence the name, and delivered the ice to neighboring houses. I don't remember the horse and wagon deliveries that my parents recalled, but I do remember a huge truck with high wooden fence around the back that brought ice to our house. And I remember the iceman who chipped away at a block of ice until it fit in the space in the ice block on our back porch. The chips that fell to the floor were as good as any popsicles I bought in later years at the Kinney family store. The Kinneys stored the ice in a big old ice house on Lake Shore and covered the ice with sawdust to keep it frozen through the summer. My friend's grandparents own the ice house, and sometimes, on the hottest days, we take our Captain Marvel and Donald Duck comic books or Children's Playmate magazine to the ice house and spend the afternoon there in quiet coolness. By Memorial Day, Grandma called it Decoration Day, the water in Ice Lake was still pretty cold. Even so, it was still time for the first picnic of the season. My friends and I would venture onto the icy cold water for our first swim. When I was very young, I remember my mom and my aunt taking my cousin and me to the lake in the summer. Someone had to supervise us at that tender age. Mom and Aunt Sarah Maria always wore house dresses and aprons, and they would sit on a blanket and visit while we played in the water. Over time, we taught ourselves to swim and drove our mothers crazy, demanding that they watch how well we could keep ourselves above water. Eventually, we were able to swim well enough and were old enough to go to the lake without adult supervision. At that point, swimming to the dock, which floated quite a distance from the beach, became our goal. Once we could swim to the dock, we considered ourselves expert swimmers. We spent long summer days at Ice Lake. Often we'd pack peanut butter sandwich in a former mayonnaise jar filled with Kool-Aid and spend the entire day there. Ice Lake being the closest lake to both of the small towns of Iron River and Stambaugh, Michigan, was the swimming hole of choice for kids of all ages. Throughout the day, all summer long, parades of kids trekked from their homes to the lake and back again. Everyone either walked or rode their bikes in those days. Most mothers didn't drive, so only the high school boys came in cars. My little brother didn't care too much for swimming, but he loved to fish. As evening approached and the crowds of swimmers diminished, he'd grab his fishing pole and head down the hill to the lake. Sometimes he'd lose track of time, and our mother would send me to the lake to bring him home. Often he'd end up with a nice stash of pike or perch or sunfish, which unfortunately we had to eat. I never liked fish. The little hair-like bones always got caught in my throat and made me gag. Ice Lake was also a good spot for a family outing. Sometimes my dad would borrow an old wooden rowboat from one of the folks who lived around the lake, and he would take Mom, my brother, and me fishing. Personally, I found it pretty boring to sit there waiting for something to nibble at my line. But when it did happen, it was exciting, especially if my catch happened to be the biggest one. Alas, summer always came to an end. Once school started, the beach was vacant. But in early fall, when the leaves were a colorful palette of red, gold, and orange, I'd take my homework down the hill to the lake and sit at the picnic table or a bench to study and just enjoy the quiet beauty of it all. Ice Lake is still there, but I'm not. As far as I know, it's no longer even a swimming hole. But the memories are forever, and I still have a picture of the dock that became the symbol of coming of age for us kids, once we could swim or dog paddle well enough to get to it. Next is titled Fireworks. Come July 4th, the best way to spend hard-earned money as a kid was at the fireworks tent. By Lynn Bowen Walker. It was 1969, and we lived in Santa Ana, California. Despite being close in age, my three siblings and I were pretty distant characters. We made occasional alliances, banded together to sell Girl Scout cookies door to door, or in the case of my brothers, to field the neighborhood baseball team. But more often than not, we each went our own way, with our own friends and our own interests. When it came time to spending money, our differences were evident. I was an Archie comic book girl. My sister liked foot-long plastic horses. My brother saved his money for model airplane kits. The other brother liked baseball cards that were destined to be pinned to bicycle spokes. But come late June, into earliest days of July, the allowances our mom doled out every Saturday were headed for one place and one place only, the giant red, white, and striped tent that materialized in a parking lot across town, shouting fireworks from signs so big you could probably see them from space. Since we coveted fireworks, our vigilance at doing chores ramped up as the 4th of July approached. Could we help with the ironing, perhaps, and make a little extra money? Did Dad need the lawn mowed? We were suddenly and transparently willing to be uncomplaining servants to our parents, who might throw a little extra change our way. When the glorious shopping day arrived, we scrambled to be the one to sit in the front seat passenger of the station wagon. In the end, it didn't matter who won. We were all wild with anticipation. Once we were at the tent, we took our time pursuing the fireworks selection. Studying as we moseyed up and down the aisles that smelled of blacktop, there were all sorts of exotic-looking foreign boxes. They were strangely appealing. Sparklers, whirligigs, and those vile charcoal snakes. Oh, if only we had enough money to buy the huge party pack. We calculated our options with the seriousness of accountants, weighing coveted merchandise versus available funds, then settled for the most we could afford. Decisions and purchases were made. We hopped back into the sweltering car with its sticky seats. Mom drove us home with our treasures, which we squirreled away deep in our closets, ready for the big day. When the moment finally arrived on the darkening even of July 4th, we gathered in our backyard with our parents to shoot our fireworks stash. We whirled our sparklers in perfect circles, spelled out our names as sparks flew, and admired the pyrotechnics that reach almost as high as the roof. We were rarely disappointed. The modest show, to me, could not have been surpassed by a NASA rocket launch. These days, we're not allowed to light off backyard fireworks, at least not in California County, where I live. Fire danger is too high. If you want to experience the glories of the holiday, you have to drive to a professional show sponsored by a local sports team or amusement park, or maybe a city government. Option B is just to watch from our front deck, looking at the dozen or so tiny firework displays in the valley below. It makes for a festive half hour or so, but the show is distant echoes of someone else's party. For me, no matter how spectacular the exploding show appears in the sky, it can never quite match the childhood intensity of anticipation funded by coins sacrificed from my comic book fund. Next is titled, What America Means to Me. Through the hard work and perseverance, her recently widowed mom and siblings created Full Lives by Maxine Milton. In the aftermath of the Dust Bowl days, my newly widowed mother moved north in Montana to an Indian reservation to work feeding and housing men who were working for the Depression Area Civilian Conservation Corps, CCC. Bringing her seven children, ranging in ages from 11 months to 12 years, we had lost not only our father, but also our home, our farm, and everything we had that made up our world. Mom, who was also in poor health, declared we were not going to be a burden to society. We're not going to live on the dole, as she put it. We would get jobs and we would survive. This was America. Mom acquired a house on the north side of town, high on the bank above the Poplar River. That river proved to be both a bane and a blessing. The river was a playground for the Indian children, and we lose about one a year to the river. They jump off the car bridge upstream into ice cake, ride down the stream and swinging bridge, and then try to grab onto the cable under the bridge to hoist themselves off of ice cake. If they missed, they went on around the bend to the railroad bridge a mile away. If you missed there, you were a goner, for after that, Poplar River flowed into the mighty Missouri. My younger brothers, Billy and Pete, eventually thought the river was an ideal place to play also. Mom would whip them and make them promise not to go back to the river. But they did go back every chance, brushing the telltale sand out of their clothes and hair in hopes Mom would be too busy to notice. Finally, my little brothers came up with a plan. Because food money was tight and meat hard to come by, maybe Mom would allow them to go down to the river if they only fished. She did, and they did, bringing home shiners, bullheads, catfish, and other fish, which Mom fried up to the boarders' delight. Of course, the boys always wore their swimming trunks under their pants. Next is titled, A Seriously Fun Gathering by the Creek. A party of friends and neighbors generated lots of laughter and delicious dishes by Jennifer Broadstreet Hess. It was particularly sweltering Sunday in late July. We had just finished attending the morning's worship service at First Baptist Church. The Davis family had warmly invited several other families from Sunday school over for an afternoon barbecue on their farm. We parked in the Davis's long gravel driveway near their aged red barn. Our school buddies were patiently waiting for my older brother Doug and me before we could go adventuring. Doug and I were ordered to help Mom carry the food she had prepared. I hurriedly grabbed Mom's signature dish of frozen banana split salad. Just eyeing that sweet, chilled dessert made me lick my lips with anticipation. Doug carried in Mom's fresh corn souffle and her Lemon Love Note dessert bars, placing them on the kitchen counter. Alongside other dishes that had been brought in that day, the ladies busily worked in the country kitchen, cooking tasty dishes like creamy broccoli macaroni salad. Daddy and several other men were outside setting up folding chairs and tables in a shaded nook not too far from the creek that ran through the Davis's farm. Some men helped clean up and prep the charcoal fire pit, where they would sear the main dishes for our gathering, which was a savory marinated grilled lime dill chicken breast, and that had been prepped following a time-honored recipe. It was such a hot and steamy day, along with our friends Mark and Trish, Doug and I decided it was perfect time to escape the adults and skedaddle to the water's edge. We rolled up the legs of our jeans to our knees and threw our flip-flops and tennis shoes over our shoulders with a gusto of triumphant freedom. Ah, yes, wading in the creek, the refreshing feeling of that icy water gently flowing around our ankles and toes, and jumping from rock to get to the other side of the bank. It was heavenly. The boys began hunting for giant crawdads. Suddenly, there was a loud kerplosh and an uproarious laughter. Doug and Mark had fallen into a deeper part of the creek and were covered in slimy mud. Trish and I ended up joining them with lots of laughter and sludgy, cool mud involved. It wasn't long before Dad was calling us for dinner. There was a discussion with our parents about the condition we were in, but we were cleaned up in no time and ready to join in that important time when we blessed the food before us in unison. Building meaningful relationships with our neighbors while sharing a delicious meal by the creek is one of my favorite childhood memories. I hope you will pick one of these satisfying recipes to prepare for others for your next barbecue. And the first is grilled lime dill chicken breast. This versatile recipe has a savory, distinct lime dill marinade that pairs well with most sides and is easy to whip up for a cookout or family dinner. 1/4 cup lime juice, 1/4 teaspoon salt, 1/8 teaspoon pepper, 1/2 teaspoon dried dill weed, 1/2 teaspoon dried minced onion, 2 tablespoons melted butter plus additional for grilling, 4 boneless skinless breast and lime wedges. Pour the marinade in a small bowl. Combine the lime juice, salt, pepper, dill weed, onion, and melted butter. Mix well and pour into a sturdy, resealable plastic bag. And chicken breasts, seal the bag and make sure all the sides of the chicken are coated with the marinade. Refrigerate for 2 hours. Heat up the grill. While the grill is heating, remove chicken from the bag and discard the marinade. Let the chicken stand at room temperature for 15 minutes. Cook chicken on a low setting for a gas grill or over a medium heat or a charcoal grill. Close the cover on the grill and cook for 5 minutes on each side. Baste with melted butter after turning. Place cooked chicken in a bed of rice or buttered noodles and serve with fresh lime wedges. Fresh corn souffle. Made with simple ingredients, one bite of this sweet and salty comfort food is never enough. 2 cups fresh corn, 2 tablespoons flour, 2 tablespoons sugar, 1/2 teaspoon salt, and 1/8 teaspoon of pepper. 1 cup of milk, 2 eggs separated, 2 tablespoons of butter. Preheat oven to 350 degrees. Spray 1-quart casserole dish with non-stick spray. In a medium bowl, combine corn, flour, sugar, salt, pepper, and milk. Mix thoroughly. Add egg yolks and stir well. In a separate bowl, beat the egg whites until stiff. Fold the egg whites into the corn mixture. Pour the mixture into a prepared casserole dish, dotting the top with butter. Bake for 45 minutes. That's all the time we have for today. This has been Mary reading from Talking Information Center from Good Old Days, July, August 2026 issue. Thank you for listening.
4: This is Amy Wagoner from the Historical Society of Michigan with a Michigan History Moment. During World War II, millions of young men left farms to enlist in the military or find higher-paying jobs in defense factories. The challenge of finding the labor necessary for harvest only got worse as the demand for farm products increased. The government had to figure out how to keep farms working to feed the country. The answer? The Women's Land Army. The idea to use female replacements for male farm workers started in Great Britain during World War I. In the United States, the Department of Agriculture established the Women's Land Army in April 1943. Florence Hall, a Michigan native and home economist, was chosen as the leader of the Women's Land Army. Born in Port Austin, Michigan in 1888, she graduated from the Michigan Agricultural College, Michigan State University today, in 1909 and taught high school in East Lansing for several years. Hall first had to find women who were willing to join the Women's Land Army. She used women's clubs and organizations to spread the word that it was an important wartime job to raise food. Applicants had to show that they were physically fit and demonstrate manual dexterity, patience, and patriotism. Hall also made sure women received food, pay, a place to stay, and a free ride to the farms. Recruits volunteered from a variety of backgrounds, including students, teachers, bank tellers, and bookkeepers. Hall knew that it was important for women to be trained before they started working on the farms. Michigan and 8 other states created special training courses for the newly minted agricultural laborers. The class at Michigan State University lasted 25 days and taught women different farm jobs. Lessons focused on working with farm animals, including milking cows, egg grading, and hitching and driving horses. The women learned about the farm machinery, too. Farm girls learned how to drive and work machines and keep them running. Although some farmers resisted the use of women for agricultural work, between 1943 and 1945, almost 3 million women went to work on American farms. The Women's Land Army helped increase food production by 32% during the war and changed opinions about the ability of women to perform the difficult work needed for successful farms. The women wartime factory workers, the Rosie the Riveters, may have caught the popular imagination, but the farm girls played a critical role, too. This Michigan History Moment was brought to you by MichiganHistoryMagazine.org.
5: 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It is specifically designed for and directed to people with visual, physical, learning, language, or other disabilities and conditions that prevent them from reading printed materials.
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7: Welcome. This is Health Information Today, and I'm your reader, Leslie, with the audio reading service at the Allen County Public Library in Fort Wayne, Indiana. Today I'll be reading from several health newsletters. The first one is from Eating Well Anti-Inflammation Magazine, and this first article is called Nutrient Know-How. And the copyright of this is 2025 Meredith Operations Corporation. Again, the article is Nutrient Know-How. Whether you have a chronic disease or aim to live an anti-inflammatory lifestyle, these compounds could help mitigate harmful inflammation in the body. This is by Isabel Vasquez, RD and LDN. In the short term, inflammation is normal and necessary. It helps your body heal and fight infection. But when it lingers and becomes chronic, inflammation can be quite problematic. A 2023 study published in the National Library of Medicine found that chronic inflammation plays a key role in diabetes, cardiovascular disease, arthritis, chronic obstructive pulmonary disease, and allergies. A number of environmental and lifestyle factors can cause inflammation, and diet is one of them. Focusing on certain nutrients in your diet can help reduce inflammation that contributes to health problems. To help your body fend off these bad actors, we spoke with dietitians to share the best nutrients to eat more of to fight inflammation. The first one is polyphenols. Polyphenols are plant compounds that help protect your body. Polyphenols like resveratrol and quercetin are potent anti-inflammatory compounds that inhibit enzymes in our bodies from producing free radicals, which cause oxidative stress, says Diana Mesa, a registered dietary nutritionist and owner of En La Mesa Nutrition in Miami. This is a normal byproduct of processes in our bodies like breathing, but in high amounts, these free radicals can cause damage to our cells. Research such as a 2022 study published in the Journal of Food Biochemistry has found that polyphenols can not only help mitigate systemic inflammation, but also help improve blood pressure, cholesterol levels, and insulin resistance. Polyphenols are found in all kinds of plant foods like fruits, vegetables, herbs, and spices. Look for rich colors in the foods that you choose for higher polyphenol content, says La Mesa. Some specific foods she recommends include dark leafy greens, berries, olives, extra virgin olive oil, and dark chocolate. The next one is omega-3 fatty acids. Omega-3s are well known for their anti-inflammatory benefits, and for good reason. Omega-3s help our cells stay fluid instead of getting rigid, says Katie Hadley, a registered dietary nutritionist and a functional medicine dietitian and founder of Holistic Health and Wellness. This nutrient also plays a role in cellular signaling, she says, and good cell signaling is needed so that cells can function normally. A 2022 study in the International Immunopharmacology found that omega-3 fatty acids help reduce concentrations of certain inflammatory markers in people with various health conditions. Hadley explains that there are three types of omega-3 fatty acids, the ALA, DHA, and EPA. Ideally, you want to consume all of them on a regular basis. You can find ALA in walnuts, soy, and some seeds like chia, flax, and hemp seeds. EPA and DHA are found in fatty fish like salmon, sardines, and mackerel, as well as algae. While most Americans consume enough ALA, they don't typically meet the recommendations to eat 8 ounces of fish per week, a major source of EPA and DHA. The next one is gingerol. Time to spice things up a bit with gingerol, the phytochemical compound found in ginger. Ginger is not just for an upset stomach. It is also known to help decrease inflammation, says Zariel Grulon, a registered dietitian for Your Latina Nutrition. In studies, it has been shown to reduce inflammatory markers such as C-reactive protein, she says. One study published in 2022 in the journal Cytokine found that ginger has anti-inflammatory properties, especially when complementing adjacent efforts to reduce inflammation. Research shows the bioactive compounds found in ginger, including zingerone and gingerols, can help mitigate inflammation. A 2022 study published in Molecules found that taking ginger supplements may help manage symptoms of inflammatory diseases like arthritis, psoriasis, and lupus. To reap ginger's benefits, Dr. Grulon recommends drinking ginger tea or adding fresh or powdered ginger to roasted salmon, lemonade, or a homemade vinaigrette. The next one is vitamin D. Vitamin D has a hidden health benefit. Many people are surprised to hear that vitamin D acts as a hormone in the body and plays a role in many aspects of health, including immunity and inflammation, says Dr. Hadley. In fact, vitamin D deficiency is linked with a higher risk of cardiovascular disease, infectious diseases, and autoinflammatory conditions like rheumatoid arthritis, lupus, and multiple sclerosis, according to a 2021 study published in Biomolecules. Unfortunately, most people in the U.S. don't consume enough vitamin D. That's partly because it's not found in many foods. Some of the only food sources of vitamin D are fatty fish, egg yolks, and fortified milk. As a dietitian, I always recommend that my patients have their vitamin D levels checked at least once each year and supplement if they are not in the optimal range, says Hadley. Consult with your clinician to see if supplementing is right for you and how much you should take. The next one is curcumin. Turmeric is a well-known anti-inflammatory spice, and that's largely thanks to curcumin. Curcumin, an active component in turmeric, has potent anti-inflammatory effects as it helps fight oxidative stress in the body, Hadley explains. Curcumin may help lower inflammation for people who have endometriosis, inflammatory bowel disease, arthritis, psoriasis, depression, and atherosclerosis, according to a study published in Drug Design Development and Therapy. However, most research uses higher doses of curcumin or turmeric in supplement form rather than culinary turmeric you'd use in a recipe. If you have an inflammatory condition and are interested in curcumin, ask your doctor whether supplementing could be the right move for you. If so, you can bolster your body's ability to use these healthful compounds in a few ways. To best absorb this nutrient, pair your curcumin supplement or turmeric spice with black pepper or healthy fats like olive oil, nuts, or avocado. The next one is magnesium. To call magnesium a hard-working nutrient is an understatement. Magnesium is essential to more than 600 enzymatic reactions in your body, which means we need to do a lot of things for our body. We need it to do a lot of things for our body, says Grillon. One of these things is keeping inflammation at bay. Magnesium deficiency sparks a number of processes that may trigger inflammation, according to a 2021 review published in Seminars in Cell and Developmental Biology. To consume enough magnesium, eat a variety of leafy greens, nuts, legumes, seeds, and whole grains. The next one is fiber. Are you getting enough fiber in your diet? Not only does fiber feed the beneficial bacteria in our gut, it also helps to decrease inflammation by decreasing the inflammatory marker C-reactive protein. A 2022 study published in JAMA Network Open found that cereal fibers like oats, bran, and barley provide the greatest anti-inflammatory perks. Other fiber-rich foods like fruits and vegetables come with the added benefit of being rich in antioxidants, which also play an essential role in decreasing inflammation. What's more, these fiber-rich foods typically contain additional anti-inflammatory nutrients that appear on this list, such as polyphenols and magnesium. And other factors. While adding more of these nutrients above that we listed can help fight inflammation, there are other factors worth considering. Besides diet, I frequently hear clients ask about what to remove from their diet to improve inflammation. I remind them to zoom out and consider that so many factors affect inflammation that are unrelated to food, such as environmental impacts, financial stressors, sleep disturbances, overexerting oneself, and work-life balance, says Maria Terry, a registered dietitian and owner of Maria Terry Nutrition and Wellness. To address chronic inflammation, it's worth focusing on foods with plenty of nutrients like polyphenols, omega-3 fatty acids, curcumin, ginger, magnesium, fiber, and vitamin D. These all play an important role in preventing or reducing inflammation, so they may even help manage chronic inflammatory diseases like inflammatory bowel disease, arthritis, and cardiovascular disease. But besides eating these things, it's also worth being mindful of your stress levels. Tending to stress can both directly reduce inflammation and help you approach nutrition more intentionally. This next article in the anti-inflammation newsletter is titled The Many Signs of Inflammation. Fatigue, stiff joints, or weird bathroom habits could point to a larger issue. Ever stubbed your toe on the corner of your bed and immediately had that burning, I think I broke my toe feeling? You may have watched your toe turn red in that moment, then slowly fade over time. This form of inflammation, known as acute inflammation, is actually beneficial. But there's another form of inflammation that is harmful, the kind that you've likely heard is associated with heart disease, diabetes, cancer, and other conditions. It's called chronic inflammation. Acute inflammation tends to be short-lived, and it subsides with rest, medical care, and proper nutrition. On the other hand, inflammation that attacks and affects healthy tissues over a long period of time can be very harmful, and chronic inflammation can occur without even knowing it. Chronic inflammation is when your body is in a constant state of sending off inflammatory cells without ever reaching the point of healing, says Dr. Bochy, founder of Olive Tree Nutrition. This long-term inflammatory state can have a detrimental effect on your tissues and organs, and it plays a role in chronic conditions like cancer, diabetes, heart disease, and arthritis. Even though chronic inflammation is not always easy to spot, there are some signs to watch for. You may have lower energy levels. Do you feel like you're running on empty most of the time? You could be experiencing the result of chronic inflammation. Research has found that fatigue is a common symptom associated with many conditions related to chronic inflammation. Every minute of every day, your body is completing hundreds of actions, including keeping your heart beating, your muscles pumping, and your brain working. That allows you to function at your best. So when inflammation starts in one area of your body, think of inflammation in the heart, like plaque buildup with atherosclerosis. It may affect multiple areas as well. Imagine a hamster on a wheel that never stops turning. That's essentially what is happening when your body is experiencing chronic inflammation. It never stops trying to fight off the perceived invader. And that takes up quite a bit of energy. Constantly. This can only last for so long until you feel extremely tired and fatigued. You may have high blood pressure. Inflammation can cause high blood pressure per research in Current Opinion in Physiology in 2021. Chronic inflammation leads to damage in the lining of the blood vessels, and that inflammatory response can lead to things like arterial stiffness, which generates higher and higher blood pressure. Many studies have investigated the link between inflammation and hypertension. Early animal studies, as well as observational human studies, have shown this link, though more research is needed to fully understand it. Other research has found that when patients were given drugs that targeted the immune system and inflammation, their blood pressure lowered. That opened up the possibility that treating inflammation may also work to treat hypertension. As a 2021 review in Cardiovascular Research points out, these drugs may be most effective in people who have uncontrolled hypertension, but researchers also need to look at whether they could be also effective for people in the early stages of hypertension. Another instance, you may have an impaired immune system. A diet that is high in added sugars and refined grains and low in fruits, vegetables, and whole grains is likely to cause an imbalance in your microbiome, allowing bad gut bacteria to overrun the kind that are beneficial to your health. Research published in 2019 in Nature Medicine found that this type of diet can not only lead to micronutrient deficiencies, but also can affect your immune system, which, in case you didn't know, is largely housed in your gut. If you find yourself constantly sick, you might want to aim to increase the amount of fruits and vegetables that you consume. The next one, your GI system could be in distress. It's important to understand that conditions such as inflammatory bowel disease, including Crohn's disease and ulcerative colitis, begin with an inflammatory process. According to the National Institute of Diabetes and Digestive and Kidney Diseases, one cause of Crohn's disease is believed to be a reaction in which the bacteria in the gut mistakenly trigger your immune system to attack healthy cells. This constant fight or flight state causes inflammation, in turn leading to Crohn's disease. While this isn't the only factor, genes and lifestyle factors such as smoking also play a role. It's important to take a proactive approach with your medical team to find the medication and treatment plan that works best for you if you struggle with a disease that affects your bowels. The next one, you may have difficulty sleeping. A 2020 study published in Frontiers in Neurology found that poor sleep quality was associated with biomarkers of inflammation, such as an increase in inflammatory cytokines that appeared with disrupted sleep patterns. The study found that females tended to experience inflammatory dysfunction as a result of inconsistent sleep more than males did, which the researchers hypothesized is related to biological differences between sexes, such as fluctuating hormones during menstruation, pregnancy, and menopause, as well as socioeconomic factors. These findings demonstrate the need for more studies in this area to dig deeper into sex and socioeconomic differences in sleep patterns. The next one, you could suffer from depression. People who have a chronic health disease with debilitating symptoms that affect their quality of life and productivity may also experience depression. Research has found a common link between pain, fatigue, and depression. A 2019 paper published in Frontiers in Immunology, for example, concluded that although many factors are involved in depression, an increase in inflammatory markers like cytokines of the immune system are present in individuals who struggle with chronic conditions. The researchers noted that if treatments were designed to help target immune system pathways for these patients, they might experience a decrease in their depression. While more research is needed, scientists are exploring targeted immune therapies that may help treat depression and fatigue. So here's the bottom line. The type of inflammation you experience plays a role in your overall health. While acute inflammation can be beneficial and acts as your body's natural defense system, chronic inflammation is concerning. It's important to seek medical condition medical attention if you find yourself experiencing symptoms of chronic inflammation, as they may be sign of an underlying condition that needs to be addressed. Working with a registered dietitian nutritionist on diet and lifestyle habits to reduce your symptoms is a great way to improve your inflammation and invest in your health for the long haul. And moving on now to our next publication. This is the Health and Nutrition Letter from Tufts University. That's copyright 2026, Tufts University. And this article is called Tomato Time. This summertime star is nutritious, delicious, versatile, and ripe on the vine. While they're available all year long, prime tomato season is from July through September. There are more than 1,000 tomato varieties in a rainbow of colors and a wide range of shapes and sizes. Tomato 101. Though we eat tomatoes as a vegetable, they are botanically a berry. Native to South America, tomatoes were first

0: 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By continuing to listen, you verify that you qualify within one of these categories. 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
1: And firm, and they give to gentle pressure. If kept at room temperature, tomatoes continue to ripen after they're picked from the vine. Keep them at room temperature to maintain the best flavor and texture, turning them stem side down to help prevent loss of moisture through the stem. Once fully ripened, tomatoes will keep them for about a week at room temperature. If you're not ready to use them in this time, refrigerate them to slow the aging process. Bringing refrigerated tomatoes to room temperature before using may improve flavor. Speed the ripening of underripe tomatoes by placing them in a brown paper bag with a ripe banana or apple at room temperature. Refrigerating underripe tomatoes will stop the ripening process even when they are back to room temperature. If you find yourself with an overabundance of tomatoes, you can make sauce and freeze or can it. Overripe or bruised tomatoes can still be useful as long as they are not rotten. Remove bruised, discolored, and soft sections and use the rest to make things like tomato sauce, bruschetta, tomato soup, salsa, frittata, or gazpacho. These many varieties of tomatoes can vary by region, so definitely look out for those grown where you live and give them a try. Color, freshness, texture, and flavor. Tomatoes have a profile suited to almost any culinary application. And here's a sidebar. Many varieties and many uses. So here's different varieties of tomatoes. The first one is beefsteak tomato. And the description is this is among the largest varieties. They can weigh over a pound. Color varieties varies from orange, red, pink, and green. They have a firm, meaty texture and are moderately juicy with a slightly sweet and tangy flavor. And here's how to use them. Sliced on sandwiches and burgers, grilled, burger or steak substitute, cubed in stews, stir fries, salads, and bruschetta. Canned tomatoes. These are available whole, diced, crushed, pureed, or as a sauce with or without spices. And you can use these in chilies, soups, stews, pasta dishes, salsas, and omelets. The next type is cherry and grape tomatoes. These are bite-sized and spherical or oblong in colors from green, yellow, orange, and red to pink, purple, and black. Grape tomatoes are thicker skinned and slightly less sweet than cherry varieties. And here's how to use them. Snacking, skewered, salads, roasting, pizza toppings, and pastas. And for the green or unripe tomatoes, if they are unripe, they're immature red tomatoes, typically harvested at the end of the season when it is too cold for them to ripen on the vine. They are green, firm textured, and tart. There are also heirloom tomatoes that are green when ripe. And how to use them, you can bread and fry them or oven fry them, make pickles, chutney, relish, tomatillo substitute in salsas. Another variety is the heirloom, or also known as the Brandywine, Cherokee, Purple, and Green Zebra tomatoes. And these come in diverse sizes, shapes, and colors. Each heirloom has a unique flavor profile. And how to use them, salads in a side dish, appetizer platter, avocado toast, sandwiches, salsas, tarts, roasted and grilled. And one more variety they mentioned is the plum or Roma or San Marzano tomato. And these are described as plum or egg-shaped. They are bright red with a thick flesh, low moisture, and very few seeds. They are mildly sweet, slightly tangy, and produce a rich, concentrated flavor when cooked. And you can use them in salsas, sauces, canning, and it's a good go-to tomato for many culinary uses. And one more section here is called Myth of the Month, drinking 8 cups of water a day. You may have heard that you should aim for 8 cups of water a day, but hydration isn't that simple. There's no one-size-fits-all amount of water that everyone needs. The 8 cups a day idea dates to recommendations from 1945, suggesting adults need about 64 ounces of fluid daily. What's often overlooked is that this amount includes fluids from both beverages and foods. Foods like fruits and vegetables, yogurt, soups, and stews can provide a meaningful portion of your daily fluid intake. Many factors affect your fluid needs. You may need more fluid during hot or humid weather, when exercising, or if you're sick, pregnant, or breastfeeding. Some health conditions can affect fluid needs. For example, if you have

0: 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In these cases, they will provide guidance for your specific fluid needs. For the vast majority of people, the best approach is to drink regularly throughout the day and pay attention to your body's signals. Thirst is usually a good guide, although your thirst sensation may become slightly less noticeable as you age. Light yellow urine and regular bathroom trips are signs likely that you're likely getting enough fluid. Dark urine is an indication you need to up your fluid intake. Coffee, tea, milk, seltzers, and other beverages all count toward your daily fluid intake. Aim to drink fluids consistently and include water-rich foods like fruits and vegetables throughout the day. If you are concerned about your fluid intake, talk to your healthcare provider. Well, that's all the time we have for today. This has been Leslie with Health Information Today, and I hope you've enjoyed today's readings from the Allen County Public Library at Fort Wayne, Indiana.
1: Stardate July 5th. Earth will reach its farthest point from the sun for the entire year around midday tomorrow. We'll be about 3.1 million miles farther than we were at closest approach in early January. That far point is known as aphelion or aphelion. The term comes from a mashup of Latin and Greek. Ap is from a Latin word that means far away, while helion is a Greek word for the sun. The changing distance is a result of the shape of Earth's orbit. Instead of a nice round circle, it's an ellipse, like a lopsided circle. Over tens of thousands of years, the shape changes, the result of the gravitational influence of the sun, moon, and planets. The orbit seesaws between being a little more circular and a little more lopsided. Right now, we're toward the more circular end of the seesaw. Today, aphelion always comes about 2 weeks after the summer solstice. But that won't always be the case. Thanks to a slow wobble in Earth's rotation, aphelion shifts an average of 1 day later every 58 years. So it occurred on the solstice about 900 years ago. And about 4,600 years from now, it'll occur on the fall equinox in September. Incidentally, the lopsided orbit has a big impact on the length of the seasons. Our planet moves slowest when it's farthest from the sun. That makes summer in the northern hemisphere almost 5 days longer than winter. McDonald Observatory offers workshops, guides, and other resources for teachers. Details at McDonaldObservatory.org. And for the McDonald Observatory, I'm Billy Henry.
2: This is Bird Note. Hummingbirds use their long tongues to sip nectar from flowers. They're able to roll their tongues into a tube-like shape. Since the 1800s, scientists thought those tongues worked through capillary action, like how water instantly rises into a straw in a full cup. This happens passively. The water is attracted to the surface, against gravity. But when scientists spent years using slow-motion cameras to capture hummingbirds drinking in greater detail, they uncovered a completely different story. The tongues aren't just passively drawing up nectar. They act like a tiny but powerful pump. Basically, hummingbirds use their tongues a bit like a bulb syringe or baster. First, the hummingbird flattens the tongue before putting it in the nectar. Then, once in contact with the liquid, the tongue expands, sucking the nectar inside. Finally, the hummingbird whips the tongue back to drink the mouthful. The whole process repeats many times per second. Actively pumping their nectar lets hummingbirds drink about 3 times faster than if they just used their tongues like straws. While it's a surprising adaptation, it's no surprise to find that the tongues of hummingbirds are just as busy as their bodies. For Bird Note, I'm Michael Stein.
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4: Weather for this morning, cloudy with some decreasing clouds later in the day, a high of 84. For tonight, cloudy skies this evening with partly cloudy skies after midnight, a low of 62. For tomorrow, partly cloudy with a high of 86. 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

0: 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This is Linda and Evelyn with the reading of the Detroit News and Free Press. For the next half hour, I'll be reading Michigan news and Detroit area news. Today is National French Fry Day, and you can find numerous discounted and sometimes free French fries for one day. 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And then McDonald's and Shake Shack also have some pretty good deals. And Wendy's, customers can receive a free order of fries with purchase of $5 or more if you make it in the Wendy's app. Well, fast food chains Checkers and Raley's organized an online petition in 2022 to have the National Day calendar to move National French Fry Day so that it would always fall on the second Friday of July. And McDonald's says that it sells more than 3.6 billion servings of its French fries each year in the U.S. alone. And that's it for that. We're going to check out this one. While en route to the hospital Wednesday evening, July 8th, a pregnant 25-year-old woman went into active labor and delivered her baby inside her vehicle along the highway. That's what the Michigan State Police 6th District said. The 25-year-old Clarksville woman was being driven to the hospital by her 24-year-old husband Wednesday evening when she went into active labor. The couple stopped along westbound I-96 near M-6, southeast of Grand Rapids, where they were met by emergency personnel. Michigan State Police troopers were dispatched at about 6:04 p.m., and the Cascade Township Fire Department and Life EMS paramedics also responded. The woman and her baby were in good health. Congratulations to the proud parents on their newest addition, the Michigan State Police. We'd like to thank all of the public safety partners for their quick response and teamwork in helping ensure a safe outcome for both mother and baby. That's what the MSP 6th District posted on X on July 9th, yesterday. That's it for that one. I'm going to check out this one. So Mike Rowe called Mackinac Bridge moment the scariest he had on Dirty Jobs. Mike Rowe's a TV personality known for hosting the Discovery Channel series Dirty Jobs, and he said the scariest moment that he had on the show was at the Mackinac Bridge. Dirty Jobs originally aired in the 2000s, and each episode followed Rowe as he spent a work day being an assistant for workers in different dangerous or messy fields. In 2007, Rowe worked with the Mackinac Bridge maintenance crew. Stretching 5 miles long, the Mackinac Bridge is the longest suspension bridge in the Western Hemisphere. In a clip of the Sean Ryan show, there was a podcast on July 6th this year, Rowe said that he was hanging over 600 feet in the air to change a light bulb on the bridge when he noticed his support cables weren't attached to his body properly. If I fall, that's lights out, he said. If you find the clip on the internet and listen carefully, you can hear the sound of my tailpipe slamming shut. Dirty Jobs ended in 2012, but reruns are still streaming on various platforms. And a Detroit couple's Instagram account blew up after a response to a heckler. When the pride decorations come down, that's when the hard work starts, or so say Chris Cravens Hutton and her husband Dave Hutton on a steamy early July evening as they prepare to take down this year's decorations. Large foam words, so big that they cover 3/4 of the couple's historic Detroit home that spell out Detroit. Pride, peace, love, dance, hugs, resist! Exclamation point. The two unlikely activists garnered a happenstance social media following a few years ago on an Instagram account originally dedicated to progress reports on the rehab of their hot, messy money pit, the 1910 Detroit Craftsman home they share with their 9-year-old yellow lab Remington and a cat named Pixie Pearl. The duo began celebrating their diverse neighbors in 2022 with an outsized Pride display and put decorations up again in 2023, a rainbow LGBTQ plus flag with all the colors, and multicolored flowers that create a giant garland arch over their porch that Chris, a self-described introverted maximalist, glue-gunned together. That was the year a passerby yelled out of their car window, as an outsider they assumed or hoped, visiting for a local home and garden tour, that they should rethink that pride flag and take it down. They were gobsmacked, and Chris didn't have the words available in that moment to respond in a way that matched her mama bear fury. What came next was a surprise. Chris slept on those words in her old Craftsman, and the next morning, over coffee, while still in her pink, white, and yellow daisy floral PJs, fired up Instagram and responded the way she wished she had when the real-life troll had so cavalierly made his flag removal request the day before. And if there's one thing about Chris, it's this. She can take heat from the trolls if the comments are directed at her, but don't mess with her adopted global family, or you might be greeted with her disarmingly sweet, bless your heart style Arkansas twang response, mixed with some salty words. Her post of resistance, inspired by that drive-by heckler, went viral, and their Instagram post went from tens or hundreds of likes to tens of thousands, and the likes, follows, and shares just kept coming. Now, that pair have stacked up over 1.6 million followers. Chris's clapback heard around the world was a resounding, I've got your back, to a community craving support. After all, during the second Trump administration, the American Civil Liberties Union is currently tracking over 529 anti-LGBTQ plus bills in the U.S., and the transgender community is a small one. About 78,000 adults and 22,000 transgender teens live in Michigan, according to the Williams Institute. That's a UCLA law school think tank that studies gender identity and its impact on law and public policy. And it's also a vulnerable population, as the Free Press reported on June 26. Transgender people are four times more likely to be victims of violent crimes, seven times more likely to contemplate suicide, and four times more likely to die by it, and more likely to experience homelessness, due in large part to family estrangement. And Chris's loyalty and protective instincts of this community started long before her house decorations, after a close friend came out to her in college in the early 90s. Instead of hanging out on the Oklahoma State University campus on the weekends, they found themselves going to Oklahoma City to visit the bars, and the community's warm embrace made a deep and meaningful impression on her. But it was moving to Detroit that helped Chris find her voice, and now she and Dave's Instagram account has become a safe space for a community unnecessarily under attack. Well, there is a lot more to that, but we are going to move on. Shelby Township is celebrating a young bald eagle that took its first flight from its nest at Holland Ponds, a park with 200 acres of natural plants and wildlife. It is believed to have flown for the first time on June 21st at the Ryan Road Park, where its parents have been nesting since 2023. And this year is the first successful nesting for the pair, Peter and Sarah, named after a community poll in 2023 in honor of Peter and Sarah Lyric, who operated an Underground Railroad stop at their Spring Hill farm, according to the township. And the gender of the offspring is unknown, and it does not have a name, Brad Bates, Township Community Relations Director, said on July 1st. He said it was about 12 weeks old when it first flew. And he said this is the only nesting eagle pair in the township's 1,300 acres of parks. The pair laid eggs that didn't hatch in 2023. The next year, a severe windstorm resulted in the loss of eaglets after they were blown from the nest, according to the township. And then it said chicks were lost to a predator in 2025. Despite not having any success for the last 3 years, the young bald eagle pair never gave up. Elizabeth Schultz-Correll, coordinator of Burgess Shadbush Nature Center, said that in a release, and she said the pair's only chick this year will continue to rely on its parents for several weeks. Bald eagles hatch covered in light gray down feathers, and they gain a mottled brown and white appearance as their juvenile plumage grows in, and they will grow their iconic white head and tail feather around 5 years of age. The pair's nesting led the township to change the name of its annual Great Blue Heron Festival to Migratory Bird Day to include the eagles, herons, and other migratory birds that call the park and township home. The bald eagle has been a national emblem since 1782, according to the National Audubon Society. According to the U.S. Fish and Wildlife Service, anecdotal accounts said the country may have had as many as 100,000 nesting eagles when America adopted the bird as its national symbol. It officially became the national bird in 2024, and bald eagles were in danger of extinction in the mid-1900s because of habitat destruction, illegal shooting, and the insecticide known as DDT, according to Fish and Wildlife Service. And it said that Congress passed the Bald Eagle Protection Act in 1940 with an amendment adding the golden eagle in 1962. And by 1963, it said that only 417 nesting pairs of bald eagles were known to exist, and the species was listed as endangered in 1978 in the lower 48. And while they say bald eagles were delisted from Endangered Species Act in August of 2007, they are still protected under the Migratory Bird Treaty Act and Bald and Golden Eagle Protection Act that prohibits killing, selling, or harming eagles, their nests, or eggs. And anyone interested in more information about the eagles in Shelby Township can contact the Burgess Shadbush Nature Center. And you can check that out online, or you can give them a call. And the Detroit Zoo was closed on the 4th of July due to power outages. It was after storms swept through Michigan that Friday evening. And the zoo stayed closed for the entire 4th of July holiday and reopened Sunday, July 5th. That's according to a Facebook post by the zoo. All animals and staff are safe and being cared for. And tickets previously purchased for that day can be used for a future date through December 31st. The Detroit Zoo is not the only Michigan zoo impacted by the storms. The Potter Park Zoo in Lansing posted Saturday morning that its okapi alambe will be off exhibit while debris is cleared from his exhibit and a section of the fencing is repaired. The Potter Park Zoo remains open. Michigan zoos, including the Binder Park Zoo in Battle Creek, the John Ball Zoo in Grand Rapids, the Indian Creek Zoo in Lambertville, and the Saginaw Children's Zoo all remained open. Let's see what else we have for you. I'll check out this one from the Free Press. For the second time in 24 hours, on the two hottest days of the year so far, a man working on a construction project has had to be rescued from a trench collapse in Oakland County. The 25-year-old Clarkston man was part of a subcontracted excavation company digging a sanitary sewer in a new subdivision at the southeast corner of Squirrel Road and Silver Bell Road in Orion Township when the trench collapsed on him around 9:41 a.m. on July 1st, according to Oakland County Sheriff's Office news release. Sheriff's deputies and Orion Township firefighters responded to the scene, where they found the man who had been in a trench box when the surrounding ground gave way and he became trapped below the waist. The emergency responders and the man's co-workers safely freed him, canceling the need for additional specialized rescue teams. The man was transported to McLaren Oakland Hospital, where he was in stable condition while being treated for injuries to both lower extremities. The Michigan Occupational Safety and Health Administration is investigating the incident. On June 30th, a 35-year-old Ida Township man was installing a septic system at a residence in Oxford Township when a trench collapsed and completely buried him. Workers at the scene and an Oakland County Sheriff's deputy were able to clear the man's head and neck before the arrival of firefighters who completed the rescue. Oakland County Sheriff's Office Public Information Officer Tyler Swears said that the man also is in stable condition and is expected to make a full recovery. In Redford Township, the police say that a thief stole tramps from a feral cat hoarding home. Police are warning of health hazards after someone broke into a Redford Township home at the center of an animal cruelty investigation and stole live traps, likely with cats inside. So far, the police said authorities have removed 29 cats from the house. In a statement posted to social media, Police Chief Jennifer Mansfield said the break-in happened overnight, July 4th, at the home in the 20,000 block of Gaylord. The home was secured late last month after police discovered hazardous conditions and dozens of feral cats while investigating an animal hoarding complaint. The home is under imminent danger order issued by the Wayne County Health Officer. The statement said the home is filled with feces, urine, and other unknown toxins that are hidden by trash, debris, and standing water. The suspects have now been exposed to a variety of potential airborne concerns, as well as diseases from the standing debris, including toxoplasmosis, E. coli, salmonella, hookworm, and ringworm. That's what the statement said. This is not including cat scratch fever or other illnesses if bitten or scratched by one of the cats. Now, anyone who went into the house without appropriate protective equipment should seek medical attention, and those who may have been bitten or scratched may need a tetanus shot, and the cat should be observed for rabies symptoms. Now, the health department said only authorized persons wearing high-level respirators and other protective gear should enter the house because of the health risks. Police said five live traps were stolen, and it is believed the traps contained cats because other traps were left behind. The township has since boarded up all of the home's windows and the doors to keep anyone else from going inside, and they say animal control will continue to check the remaining traps every day, but noted the lost traps will likely slow the rescue effort. And police are investigating the break-in and asking anyone with information to contact detectives. Now, the investigation began June 24th when Redford Township Animal Control responded to the home for an animal welfare check. The homeowner was taken to a local hospital, but police said that there were dangerous fumes inside the house, and it forced animal control officers to wait several days before a rescue effort for the cats could begin. Once the house had been ventilated and crews had obtained protective equipment, animal control officers, Michigan Humane, and several other agencies entered the home in short shifts because of the hazardous conditions. The cats scattered through the house and hid in the basement in piles of debris, so live traps were set to catch them over time. Now, before the break-in, Mansfield said that 28 cats had already been rescued and taken to Michigan Humane, where they're being evaluated and treated as needed. One additional cat was removed from the home following the July 4th break-in. Police said the homeowner was cited for exceeding the allowed number of animals, and two animal cruelty charges have been submitted to the prosecutor for review. Camping is temporarily prohibited at a national park campsite in northern Michigan after a wolf has been seen frequenting tents in search of food. Isle Royale National Park said that through July 31st, all individual tent and group campsites at Three Mile Campground are closed, while tent and hammock use there is also off limits. Over the past week, a wolf has been spotted in the campground, sniffing and pawing at tents, dragging backpacks away from tents, and entering the tent, the National Park Service said in a press release on Thursday. The wolf has become increasingly bold, showing signs of habituation and a growing reliance on human food. Park staff have taken steps to address the issue through hazing, which involves using noise or other deterrents to frighten wildlife away from an area. But officials said the wolf's interest in human food and trash has not been deterred. During the closure, staff will intensify hazing efforts during daylight hours in campgrounds and developed areas at Three Mile Campground. Methods including or they include, rather, shouting, stomping, clapping, sounding air horns, and discharging paintball guns. Noise-producing devices will also be installed at the park, around the Rock Harbor, 3 Mile, and Daisy Farm campgrounds to alert staff and visitors of wolf presence. Visitor safety and the protection of wildlife are our highest priorities, Park Superintendent Denise Swinkey said in a statement. Now, we ask for your support in securing food, trash, and scented items consistent with 2026 food storage guidelines. Now, shelter at the campground will remain open, and the National Park Service said that food, trash, and scented items must be stored in animal-resistant, hard-sided containers or food storage lockers, which are available at most campgrounds around the island. Backpacks must be stored in shelters. Closed areas will be patrolled to ensure compliance, and the closure could be extended, and additional regulations or closures could occur if hazing efforts prove ineffective, according to the National Park Service. A park spokesperson didn't immediately return messages seeking more information about the wolf and its sightings. Now, that closure comes after scientists at Michigan Technological University found the Isle Royale's wolf population was higher this past winter than it had been in nearly half a century. The researchers' survey found 37 wolves roaming the island this year compared to just 2 found there a decade ago. The rebound occurred after National Park Service brought 19 wolves from the mainland to the island between 2018 and 2019. 3 Mile Campground, located on the northeastern end of Isle Royale National Park, is known for its backcountry campsites, hiking access, and wildlife sightings. And there is more to that, but let's move on. The Mackinac Bridge Authority confirmed the bridge is at a lower risk of collapse due to a vessel collision than nationally established thresholds, the Bridge Authority announced on Wednesday, July 8th. The assessment, conducted by a consulting engineering firm, Parsons, was made after the Mackinac Bridge was selected by the National Transportation Safety Board to be evaluated for risk of a bridge collapse in March of 25. The Mackinac Bridge is the only one in Michigan on the list. Others, Zilwaukee, Blue Water, International, and Gordie Howe Bridges, were left off the list because they have piers on land and are protected from strikes, aren't high enough for ocean-going vessels to travel under, or were built recently enough to meet current protection standards. This report confirms what we've long believed to be true, that the risk of a Mackinac Bridge collapse due to being struck by a vessel is extremely low. And we hope this gives greater assurance to everyone who crosses the bridge that there's very little danger of such a tragedy. That's what Bridge Director Kim Nowak said. And the report is in response to a request from the NTSB to 30 owners of 68 spans in the U.S., recommending that each conduct a vulnerability assessment. The recommendations by the NTSB were issued to bridge owners using the American Association of State Highway and Transportation Officials Guide specifications and commentary for vessel collision design of highway bridges. The analysis determined a total annual frequency collapse of 0.00097, corresponding to a return period of about 10,350 years. Yep, and there is quite a bit more to that, but let's see what else is going on. Dozens of communities across Metro Detroit gathered Wednesday to publicly read the Declaration of Independence, marking the exact day it was read for the first time in public 250 years ago. In Sterling Heights, over 100 people formed the shape of the numbers 250 on a football field in the evening, with many reciting words in unison. Earlier in the day, in Ann Arbor, members of the Daughters of the American Revolution read aloud parts of the Declaration while dedicating 2 benches that will be used by veterans' families in Ann Arbor. DAR member Emily Salvett, who read the declarations ending, said it's the nation's most important document. This is where we said people should be governing themselves, not an aristocracy, not a king, not a czar, said Salvat of Ann Arbor, who is descended from patriots of the Revolutionary War. And readings were planned for about 90 locations across the state, including Rockford, along with others around the world at 6 p.m. Eastern Time on Wednesday. That's what Robert Doran Brockway, Project Director of America 250 Michigan, said. The Declaration of Independence was first read in public in Philadelphia on July 9, 1776. The event across Michigan and the world on Wednesday was called Sharing the Spirit of America. Doran Brockway was slated to participate in an event at Greenfield Village in Dearborn. What's really cool about this is that it shows the culture, not only of Michigan, but it shows the culture of every single different town and location where it's being held. In Sterling Heights, Mayor Michael Taylor led a reading of the Declaration of Independence at Stevenson High School. It's very hot out today, but we're glad to have a big group of people to celebrate the country's independence and its 250th anniversary. Doran Brockway said the declaration gave the 13 colonies permission to overthrow the tyrannical government of King George III. The document, it's kind of like America's vision statement. And the declaration is really the moral center of America. You know, those words, all men are created equal, and life, liberty, and the pursuit of happiness, he said. And even though Thomas Jefferson, who is the main author of the declaration, owned over 600 people, he had the forethought to write, all men are created equal. Along with the reading in Ann Arbor, the Ypsilanti chapter of the DAR and Sarah Caswell Angel chapter of the DAR in Ann Arbor donated two benches in honor of the nation's anniversary. The benches are at Fisher House in Michigan, a home that provides temporary lodging to families and caregivers of veterans and active duty service members who are being treated at the VA Ann Arbor Health System. And there is much more to that. We're going to move on. A Harrison Township woman convicted in a fatal 2024 car crash and accused of biting a Warren police officer has been sentenced. A Macomb County Circuit Judge on Thursday sentenced Diamond Leanne Glenn, 29, to 9 years to 15 years in prison for involuntary manslaughter and 1 to 2 years felony for resisting or assaulting a police officer. Glenn was given credit for serving 1.5 years in jail. Glenn's attorney with the Macomb County Public Defender's Office was not immediately available for comment. Authorities allege that she was drunk and driving on December 21, 2024, when she caused a crash at Mound Road and Chicago Road in Warren. Police said that Christopher Andalian, 69, of Sterling Heights, was driving the second vehicle in the crash and died in the collision. Now, Glenn allegedly tried to leave the scene of the crash, but witnesses detained her until police arrived. And as officers arrested her, she bit one of them. And a district court judge in September ordered Glenn to stand trial on charges of second-degree murder, a life felony, attempted failure to stop at the scene of an accident when at fault and resulting in death, 15-year felony, and assaulting a police officer, which is a 2-year felony. Glenn pleaded no contest in May to assaulting a police officer, according to court records, and in Michigan, courts treat a no-contest plea the same as guilty pleas at the time of sentencing. And let's see, there's a little more to that, but we're going to move on. A man suspected of making an online threat against Wayne State University has been arrested. Wayne State University police, the police chief, Anthony Holt, confirmed on Wednesday that the suspect was in custody. Holt said that the man was arrested at about 12:30 a.m. Wednesday in Westland, and school officials said on Tuesday they issued an alert after they were reported receiving online threats to the university's campus as well as several other entities. They identified the man suspected of making threats as Kyle W. Brown. And the case unfolded the same day as Fitzgerald Public Schools in Warren canceled its summer classes because of threat and other threats involving schools in Michigan this year have resulted in arrests or charges. And that's going to end the reading of the Michigan News and Detroit Area News from WKAR Radio Reading Service. Here is Evelyn with international and national news plus sports.
1: Thank you, Linda. And we're going to start out with a man who was fatally shot by ICE was not the intended target. This is what we know from the Detroit News. The man who was fatally shot by a federal immigration officer in Houston earlier this week was not the original intended target of the immigration operation that led to pulling him over in his van, according to news reports. Lorenzo Arroyo was shot by a U.S. Immigration and Customs Enforcement officer July 7th after ICE attempted to pull him over shortly before 7 a.m. that day, as his family said he was starting his workday. Officers have said Arroyo weaponized his vehicle against the agent. The shooting immediately sparked backlash and protest in the community. He did not deserve to die. He did not deserve to be reduced to a headline of Mexican man shot and killed by ICE, the man's son said. ABC News and the New York Times cited a Department of Homeland Security official who reported that Araujo was not the intended target of the immigration enforcement operation. The DHS spokesperson told ABC News that immigration officials had received a tip about the intended target and conducted surveillance, noting two white vans at that person's address. The spokesperson told the outlet that the agents were on their way to the target's address when they saw a white van and a person who resembled the target and initiated a stop. Here's what we know so far about the shooting. What has ICE said? Officials previously said Saldago Arroyo, a 52 Mexican national and father of three U.S. citizens, had attempted to evade arrest and weaponized his vehicle in an attempt to run over an agent who fired in self-defense. All this is in quotes. The latest fatal shooting by immigration authorities had echoes of previous incidents in the last year amid a surge in Trump's immigration enforcement actions, including the fatal shooting in Minneapolis of Renee Good. In that case, officials and vehicles were used to hit or attempt to hit agents. We've heard this excuse too many times, said Domenico Garcia, a former president of the League of United Latin American Citizens. According to that group, which said it was in touch with Arroyo's family, other workers were with him in the van when the incident happened and were detained. Arroyo's family said the man was in the process of becoming a U.S. citizen and was close to obtaining legal status. Officials have described him as an unauthorized immigrant, but did not answer specific questions about his status. Ronaldo Saldago called for a full investigation into his father's death. Mexican president said her country is preparing legal measures because we cannot allow the mistreatments of our brothers and sisters in the United States, the Associated Press reported. Arroyo was a hardworking family man who built homes in the Houston suburbs, his son said. He dedicated his life in the United States to giving his family the American dream. Okay, let's move up here. I want to read this whole article because there's a lot of information. Feds issue dire warning about horrific online plot against kids. Federal authorities are urging parents to keep a close eye on their children's online activities for signs of nihilistic, violent extremist groups that allegedly target minors by coercing them to commit violence and other harmful acts. The groups known as NVEs engage in criminal conduct within the United States and abroad in furtherance of political, social, or religious goals that derive primarily from a hatred of society at large and a desire to bring about its collapse by sowing indiscriminate chaos, destruction, and social instability. The groups, which include a network called 764, coerce vulnerable victims, including children, into performing acts on video or live streams, according to the FBI. Examples have included self-harm, animal cruelty, sexually explicit acts, and suicide. The FBI in Boston warned earlier of a sharp increase in the activity of such groups, and now the Justice Department is repeating the warning. These organizations target children as a part of their broader missions to spread terror. These groups ultimately seek nothing less than the destruction of our society, said John Eisenberg, who was Assistant Attorney General for National Security. This is what parents need to know. Nihilistic violent extremists refers to a subculture of online actors who obsess over acts of violence, such as mass shootings. The groups want to sow chaos and facilitate the destruction of society, according to the FBI. They use a tactic referred to by the FBI as sadistic online exploitation. They may use threats, blackmail, and other tactics to coerce victims to film themselves committing harmful acts, and then they use these videos to further extort victims, according to the FBI. They may also use swatting, which is the act of falsely reporting a serious, often violent crime to authorities to provoke a law enforcement response to a victim's home. Nothing is more abhorrent than those who prey on children and other vulnerable members of our society, and this defendant will pay a steep price for doing just that. The FBI has made it a high priority to identify and arrest nihilistic violent extremists who coerce juveniles into horrific acts of self-harm. The perpetrators are often males under the age of 25 who come from all walks of life, the FBI said. A desire to gain infamy among an NVE group appeared to be a driving factor behind a shooting in the Islamic Center of San Diego on May 18th, in which two teenagers killed three people and then themselves. Alex S. Chavez, a San Antonio-based member of an NVE group related to the 764 network, was sentenced to 40 years after pleading guilty to racketeering, distribution of child pornography, and possession of child pornography. According to the Justice Department, Chavez was involved in multiple instances of coercing or attempting to coerce a minor to harm themselves. In October of 2023, Chavez and a co-conspirator tried to get a minor girl to kill herself by overdosing on pills in a video chat. He later worked with that victim to coerce another girl in another country to undress on camera and cut herself. They coerced another female victim to carve the word Zach onto herself. In December of 23, Chavez and another person coerced a minor girl to cut her tongue and to torture a cat. The man was arrested in October of 2024. Okay, this is what parents need to know about the NVE groups, according to the FBI and the DOJ. The groups use publicly available platforms such as social media sites, gaming platforms, and phone apps. They most often target minor girls, but anyone can be targeted, including boys and adults. Most victims fall into the age range of 10 to 17, but victims as young as 9 have been targeted. Aside from children, other vulnerable groups have been targeted, including those experiencing mental health issues such as depression, eating disorders, or suicidal ideation. Threat actors groom their victims by establishing a relationship before coercing them. Okay, this is what parents need and family members need to watch out for. Changes in behavior, becoming withdrawn, isolated. Changes in appearance or a sudden neglect of appearance. Changes in eating or sleeping habits. Having a new online friend they seem infatuated with. Receiving anonymous gifts, including items delivered to their residence or gaming currency. Scars, which could be patterns or cuts, scratches, bruises, bite marks, burns or other wounds. Carvings in the skin, including words or patterns. Wearing long sleeves or pants in hot weather. Writing in blood, talking about suicide or death or not wanting to be around. Idealization of mass shootings. Pets or other animals being harmed. And it is suggested if you know someone who was a victim of this kind of behavior to call the FBI. Okay, and now let's go on to international news. U.S. and Iranian tensions remain high amid the Strait of Hormuz standoff. The fragile ceasefire between the United States and Iran appears to have fallen apart over continued strife over the Strait of Hormuz as the Iranians buried their supreme leader. A U.S. official told USA Today that Trump regards Iran's recent attacks on commercial vessels in the critical shipping lane as acts of terrorism. But the official added that negotiations have not completely fallen apart, saying that the United States is still committed to finding a resolution and technical talks to continue. Iranian officials have not given indications in public statements that talks remain underway. The country has been absorbed by Ayatollah Khomeini's burial Thursday at one of the holiest sites, where attendees carried signs offering $100 million for Trump's assassination. Experts have said locals are paid to appear at demonstrations. The war has rocked the global economy since it was launched on February 28th. Global fuel prices have fallen somewhat amid the on-again, off-again ceasefire, but continued attacks threaten to drive prices back up again. A recovery in world oil demand is underway, the International Energy Agency said Friday, but renewed U.S.-Iran hostilities this week and disrupted traffic in the Strait of Hormuz could change its outlook for oil market surplus next year. Crude oil stood above $75 a barrel on Friday morning, remaining on track for a weekly gain of nearly 5%. The national average for a gallon of regular gasoline inched up again on Friday to $3.88. Up from $3.85 the day before. Here's an unusual story. Passenger partially sucked out of plane before emergency landing in Greece. Ryanair said one of its planes was forced into an emergency landing at Thessaloniki Airport in Greece shortly after takeoff on Friday, after a window was dislodged, with two industry sources saying a passenger was partly sucked out of it. The airline said one person received medical assistance but did not elaborate on the cause. The plane was scheduled to fly from Thessaloniki in Greece to a German airport, but returned to Thessaloniki when a passenger window dislodged in flight, Ryanair said in a statement. Flight radar 24 showed a Boeing jet en route to a German and diverted back to Thessaloniki on Friday morning. The same plane had diverted back to Greece on a flight to Sarajevo on Thursday evening, also shortly after takeoff, according to data, but it is unclear why. Local media in Greece reported a piece of the engine broke off and smashed a window during the flight on Friday, causing the cabin to decompress and sucking one passenger partially out of the window. Two sources with the knowledge of the incident relayed the same details to Reuters. Ryanair did not immediately respond to an emailed request for comment on the account of the incident. The aircraft landed normally, and the passengers returned to the terminal, Ryanair said in its statement. A Greek airport source said the aircraft is still on the ground in Thessaloniki, and investigators are looking into the incident. Okay. Here's a story about the man who killed Charlie Kirk wished he hadn't done it, his roommate said. The 23-year-old accused of killing Charlie Kirk confessed to his roommate shortly after the shooting that he wished he had not done it, according to a video interview played in a Utah courtroom Thursday. Prosecutors presented the recording as key evidence in a week-long preliminary hearing meant to determine whether the case against defendant Tyler Robinson can proceed to trial. Robinson is accused of fatally shooting Kirk, a conservative activist, as he spoke at Utah Valley University last September. Thursday's court proceedings in Provo, Utah, a few miles from the campus, provided more insight into Robinson's mindset after the shooting. The roommate, Lance Twiggs, was Robinson's romantic partner at the time of the shooting and also lived with him, authorities said. Robinson confessed to the roommate over text shortly after the shooting, officials said. I had enough of Kirk's hatred, Robinson wrote to Twiggs, according to court documents that described the messages. In the recorded interview with law enforcement that was played Thursday in court, Twiggs recounted seeing Robinson in person after they had already texted about the shooting. I just asked him if what he had said was true the night before, and he said it was, Twiggs said in the video. He started crying a little bit and said he wished he hadn't done it, Twiggs added. Robinson kept going around and just doing stuff, I think, to keep himself busy, according to Twiggs. The defendant eventually said he would talk to his parents or turn himself over to authorities, Twiggs said. The former roommate also recounted a discussing bullet engravings with Robinson about a month before the shooting. Robinson had said he was planning on going hunting with his family and asked Twiggs if they had a Dremel, a kind of power tool, to put messages on the bullets, Twiggs said. After the shooting, law enforcement recovered bullets with messages such as, "Hey, fascists, catch," which was shown in court Thursday. Robinson referenced the engravings in his text with Twiggs after Kirk's killing. Twiggs is not facing any charges and has cooperated with law enforcement. Prosecutors in Utah are seeking the death penalty against Robinson, who has yet to enter a plea. Robinson turned himself into authorities after his parents grew suspicious that he was involved and confronted him. And that's enough of the news. Let's go on to sports. Michigan State names John Palumbo an interim athletic director. Michigan State University on Friday named John Palumbo as its interim athletic director. Palumbo, whose appointment is immediate, follows Jay Batt, who has been named athletic director at Kentucky. John has been an integral part of the innovation of MSU athletics over the past year, and I have every confidence in his ability to maintain its positive trajectory as the interim athletic director, MSU President Kevin Gustowitz said in a statement. This will be a seamless transition for MSU athletics, and we look forward to a successful start of the upcoming season for our programs and student athletes. Palumbo has been MSU's Executive Deputy Director, Athletic Director, and Chief Operating Officer. He is also the CEO of Spartan Venues. He'll remain in the role with Spartan Venues, Spartan Ventures. He'll remain in the role with Spartan Ventures, according to the release. I'm honored to serve the university in this interim role, and I am grateful to President Gustowitz for placing his trust and belief in me, Palumbo said. I look forward to working with our student athletes, coaches, and staff to build on the positive momentum we have established and continue to move MSU athletics forward. And let's go to Michigan. Michigan basketball has another vacancy to fill on the coaching staff. Michigan basketball has been able to keep its roster together after Dusty May left for the NBA's Dallas Mavericks. The coaching staff, on the other hand, is a different story. Drill Williamson, an assistant coach who also served as Michigan's director of player development the past two seasons, has left the program. As of Thursday, Williamson was still listed as a member of Michigan's coaching staff on the team's website, but it appears he has joined May's Mavericks staff. A video on social media before Dallas's first NBA Summer League game in Las Vegas showed Williamson in Mavericks gear throwing passes to former Michigan forward Moriz Johnson Jr., who was drafted by Dallas with the number 9 overall pick during a pregame shootout. Williamson has worked on May's staff for the past 5 years at Florida Athletic, at Florida Atlantic and Michigan. His departure is the third for Michigan's national championship coaching staff, along with May and former assistant coach Justin Joyner, who was hired as Oregon State's head coach. Williamson was set to receive a six-figure raise and a base salary of $347,500 at Michigan this season. The news, via a Freedom of Information Act, found out that last season his salary was $247,500. He signed a new one-year deal on April 28th, almost 2 months before May's move to the NBA on June 22nd. According to the employment agreement, Williamson can end his employment before his contract expired on April 30th, giving the university plenty of reasonable advance written notice, and all compensation will cease immediately upon termination. Williams' exit leaves interim coach Mike Boynton Jr. with two positions to fill, and it's unclear if any more Michigan staffers will follow May to the pros. Another person who is reportedly heading to Dallas to join May is Modi Mayor, an international coach who seemed bound for Ann Arbor after holding head jobs in the Japanese B-League and Australia's National Basketball League.

deal last offseason. Framber needed to be good, Hinch said. He needed to get himself right, and he handled the entire game from pitch extremely well. Valdez coming in with a 4.29 ERA after back-to-back messy starts, struck out a season-high 9 and induced 9 ground ball outs. I wanted to be high intensity from the get-go, he said, through his interpreter. Not slow, not soft, but just a different intensity from the beginning. He did that, impressively, establishing his entire arsenal in the first inning, striking out on the side in 13 pitches. He punched out Joshua Crota Grauer, who had 3 hits in each of the first 2 games, with a couple of nasty curveballs. Lefty Nick Kurtz, who will start at first base for the American League next week, was dispatched in 4 pitches, 3 sliders and a sinker. His command was better and he had tremendous feel for his curveball early, Hinch said. He commanded, and he got swing and miss, and when he does both of those things, the confidence rises, and he challenges the strike zone with so many more pitches. The tone he was able to create for our team and for himself on a night when offense was hard to come by, and it was big. Special things. The Tigers' offense was powered by 3 home runs. Jake Rogers, subbing for the banged-up Dylan Dingler, hit a solo homer in the 3rd inning, his 2nd in 2 nights. Rogers reached base 6 straight times in the last 2 games, 2 homers, 1 single, and 3 walks. Jack McKinstry broke a 1-1 tie with a 2-run shot in the 5th, his 4th. In the 10 games leading into Thursday, McKinstry was slashing 300, 349, 425 with a 774 OPS. Extra special things. In the 7th, rookie Eduardo Valencia, just called up from a Triple-A Toledo, slugged a 425-foot pinch-hit home run to center field in his first big league at-bat, sending both the stadium and the Tigers' dugout into a gleeful frenzy. It's something I've dreamed about, the Venezuelan-born catcher first baseman said, choking with emotion. I never expected the welcome the Detroit fan base gave me, the standing ovation, the clapping, it was great. And I am grateful for that and the opportunity to have this, that this team has given me. And I want to go to another article. This is my happy article for today. Tigers Valencia makes an unforgettable MLB debut, pure joy. The tears came easily, but only because the journey to reach this moment was so difficult. I've waited so many years for this, explained Eduardo Valencia, as his eyes welled up in the Tigers clubhouse after a night he'll never forget, and I'm grateful. Less than 24 hours earlier, he'd gotten the call he'd been waiting for the better part of a decade, if not his entire life. And late Thursday night, in between pauses to choke back the overflowing emotions, you could hear just how much went into that powerful swing that Valencia took when he stepped into the batter's box for the first time as a major league ball player. A mammoth home run in his first major league at-bat. Come on, that's a movie, as Jason Benetti, the Tigers TV announcer, yelled amid the celebration Thursday night. Baseball is pretty cool, isn't it? Manager A.J. Hinch said after his surging Tigers finished off a sweep of the Athletics 4-1 at Comerica Park. Yeah, every part of that experience was incredible and memorable and impactful. And who doesn't love the reaction running around the bases? It's just pure joy, pure accomplishment. First day, first at bat, and a moment he'll remember forever. Moments like this are what makes baseball so special, of course, but they simply don't happen very often. Valencia became only the 10th player in franchise history to hit a home run in his first major league at-bat, and the first since Alki Badu did it on opening day in Detroit in 2021. After 439 minor league games and 1,766 plate appearances over 8 seasons, this moment was a long time coming for the 26-year-old Venezuelan catcher. 10 years ago, Valencia said he wasn't sure he'd ever get a shot to sign with an MLB team out of the talent-rich Venezuelan ball fields. 5 years ago, he figured his baseball career might be over, still toiling away in the Florida Rookie League. There was a year lost to Tommy John surgery after that, a broken hand, a frustrating hamstring injury.
It wasn't until a breakout 2025 campaign, really, that a night like this started to seem plausible, or even possible. He earned a promotion from AA Erie to AAA.

0: AAA Toledo with his bat last summer, hitting .311 with 24 home runs and a 941 OPS, and was added to the 40-man roster this past winter. The Tigers were encouraged by what they saw from Valencia in Lakeland this spring, too, including some improved play behind the plate. But then he got a rough start in Toledo in April and May. He could have easily gotten buried this season, Hinch said, and he didn't. So I'm proud of him for being tough enough to handle the early struggles and then find himself playing well right when we needed him. They needed him this week because of a nasty hand contusion that Dylan Dingler suffered in Wednesday's victory over the Athletics. It's nothing serious, but with the Tigers' all-star catcher out of commission for a few days, Valencia, who'd been swinging a hot bat in Toledo of late, got the call-up as insurance behind Jake Rogers. And Thursday morning, after making the trip from Indianapolis, where Mudhens were playing, Valencia got the usual pep talk every rookie newcomer gets from Hinch. "The guys always come into my office before the game when they get here, and I just remind them to keep playing," Hinch said. "You know, play your game and try not to make this level any bigger than it already is. I mean, forever you're reaching for the big leagues. You're aspiring to do something great, and then you get here and you hold on to it so hard that you might lose a little bit of your natural ability. So I tried the best I can to get them to smile and acknowledge the success just to get to that point. You're in my office just before your major league debut, then go out and play." So that's what Valencia did Thursday night after the coaches had ambushed him in the bottom of the seventh inning. With lefty Hogan Harris coming in on relief for the A's, Hinch called on Valencia to pinch hit for Kerry Carpenter as a designated hitter. The rookie got a rousing cheer as he headed to the plate, then drilled the first pitch he saw, a 95-mile-per-hour fastball, down the right field line that landed just foul. That probably was for the best because he had spent far too long in the batter's box watching it go. After laying off the next two pitches, though, Valencia made no mistake with a middle-in fastball from Harris. He blasted it to center field and then raised a fist in the air as he watched it sail over the wall and leaping attempt by the A's Henry Bolt, 425 feet in all. The crowd erupted, and so did the Tigers' dugout as Valencia rounded the bases, pounding his chest and pointing to the sky in prayer. "That's God," he said when asked to explain all the emotion. "It's just God." So that was a happy story. Okay, we'll start this. The Florida judge denies request to require ex-Lion Terrion Arnold to wear his GPS tether. A Florida Circuit Court judge on Friday denied a request to require former Detroit Lion Terrion Arnold to wear a GPS tether as a criminal case against him moves forward, even though prosecutors called the cornerback a danger. I'm going to skip down here just to remind you what he's being held for. Arnold, who appeared at Friday's hearing via Zoom dressed in a dark suit, faces criminal charges in connection with a detailed armed robbery and kidnapping plot that happened in February in Florida. Prosecutors said he orchestrated a plan to confront several men that he and others believed had stolen thousands of dollars of property from them. Riley said because Arnold is not employed by a team now, that's his lawyer. His lawyer said Arnold is not employed by a team now, he should be on a GPS tether, and Arnold's attorney should request to have it taken off if he does not get signed. And that was a quick story, and that does end the reading of the Detroit News and Free Press from WKAR Radio Reading Service. Your readers today were Linda and Evelyn.
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2: Weather for this afternoon, partly cloudy with a high of 83. For tonight, cloudy skies clearing off partially after midnight, a low of 62. For tomorrow, partly cloudy skies with a high of 87. 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
4: Hello, everyone. This is Joanne Seiler coming to you from Mind's Eye with this week's People magazine the week of June 28th. Time's going by so fast. It's coming to you from Mind's Eye, and if you're a new listener, I am going to read People magazine, but because it's our country's 250th birthday, I've been adding a little bit about a state at the very beginning, separate from People, and then we'll go into People magazine. I thought it would be kind of interesting because a lot of states I don't know these things about, and maybe you don't either. So join me for that, and then we'll go right into People magazine. This week, it's Arizona. Famed for its cacti and canyons, Arizona boasts 26 mountain peaks above 10,000 feet high. Native American reservations form one quarter of its land, the most of any state. For the record, the nickname for Arizona is the Grand Canyon State. Capital, Phoenix. State mammal, ringtail. Fun fact, the dwarf planet Pluto was discovered in Arizona at Lowell Observatory in Flagstaff. Famous residents, Sandra Day O'Connor, Cochise, Cesar Chavez, and Emma Stone. The Greatest Gorge. Carved by the Colorado River, the Grand Canyon is the largest land gorge on Earth. It measures 277 miles long, reaches depths of 6,000 feet, and ranges from 31 hundredths to 18 miles wide. Sunny Side Up. Greetings from sunny Yuma. Yuma in southwestern Arizona is thought of as the sunniest city in the world. It receives just 3 inches of rain a year, and on average, 91% of its daylight hours are clear and sunny. And on that note, we'll get started with this week's People magazine. This week's cover magazine on the cover has a great shot of Barack and Michelle Obama. She's wearing a white dress with an off-the-shoulder, and of course he's wearing a suit. And in one photo, he doesn't have a tie on. I'm not sure if that's just the one. Yeah. Our love, legacy, and life. The Obamas on 37 years of marriage. We'll also be reading an article about Prince George. This week's features. They open up about marriage, family, and life now. Back where it all began. iPad's running a little slow today. It's in the way his hand rests gently on her knee, the way she crinkles her nose at the joke she's probably heard before. The way they can speak at the same time, but somehow never seem to talk over each other. It's in the details. After nearly 34 years of marriage, and perhaps because of the minutiae and magnitude of what that time encompassed, the love between former President Barack Obama, 64, and former First Lady Michelle Obama, 62, is palatable. "I don't know if it's been an equal partnership," he says, "but it's worked out for me pretty well. I've gotten more out of it than she has. For her, it's probably more of a mixed bag. Today, she's not accepting his usual self-depreciation. My husband is always thinking about reflecting the light on other people," she says, cozied up next to him on the couch of his office at the new Obama Presidential Center, located on the south side of Chicago, where they met, married, and welcomed daughters Malaya, 28, and Sasha, 25, amid his historic journey from a young community organizer to America's first Black president. Now, almost 10 years after leaving the White House, and just days before the star-studded grand opening of the sprawling public campus housing his presidential library, Mrs. Obama has no problem singing her guy's praises for him. "I am so proud of how my husband showed up in that role, how he shows up every day," she says. Here in a wide-ranging interview, the two open up about love, ups and downs, White House memories, and what excites them most about this new chapter of their legacy. "Obviously, she looks spectacular," the former President Obama says. In this one, she's wearing an off-the-shoulder black outfit. "Our White House was a joyful one," she says, of the energy they want to replicate at the new center. "Kids were always there." Growing up a Barack, the future president as a young tot with Mom Ann Dunham. "She was reflected in everything I did as president," he has said of the late matriarch. That shows a photo of her holding him and as a little boy. The young T-ball star took a swing in Hawaii. That's where he's a little bit older. And in the 1979 high school yearbook photo, playing his favorite sport, basketball. "These days, I'm in good shape if I'm just running north and south," he says. As a couple, you're stepping back into the spotlight with the center's opening. How do you think the person sitting next to you feels right now? Mrs. Obama says he's completely uncomfortable with this being about him. "He was telling me, I think there should be a little less of me here." I was like, "Well, who should we be talking about?" He was like, "Gandhi. This center is my husband's vision from top to bottom. He made sure this is about the community, a place that our neighborhood could use and feel welcome." Mr. Obama says, "I'm very proud of what we accomplished, what our administration accomplished. But what I meant when I said that to her was, I do want to make sure that people see all of the people whose shoulders we stand on. This is a group project. I think Michelle is surprised and proud that we pulled this off. She had a chance to go through the whole thing yesterday, and I could tell that it meant a lot to her." The magazine asked, "What does having this here in Chicago on the South Side mean to you both?" He says, "There used to be a road that was right through this same park. That's how I first came to Chicago, in a janky old car with all my stuff on the back seat. You have the house where Michelle grew up. Our wedding reception was less than a mile from here. You can see the hospital where our daughters were born. Our first home is a 10-minute walk. I announced my first campaign in politics at the Ramada Inn on Lakeshore Drive. So much of what is precious to me is because of this community. The people who embraced some funny kid from Hawaii, they gave me a home." Mrs. Obama says, "Every piece of me was built in this area. There was nothing like this center anywhere when I was growing up. I get emotional realizing what this will mean for kids. So for me, it's incredibly personal." This is also where you first fell in love. Mrs. Obama says, when we started dating, he was renting a crappy little apartment on 53rd Street from a friend. No AC. Windows were open. Saturday nights would be crazy. Baskin and Robbins was a place we'd go to get ice cream. He wrote about our first kiss being there. Mr. Obama, sitting on the curb, there's a plaque there now. I don't know who put that up. Meet me in the she. Match made. After meeting in 1989, the 20-something lovebirds stayed close in a snap taken during his years at a Chicago community organizer. Saying I do. The two wed on October 3rd, 1992, and held their reception at Chicago's South Shore Cultural Center, where they memorialized her mom in 2024. The 44th president. For me, it was more about doing the work, says Mr. Obama, with his wife and daughters on election night in 2008, of becoming America's first black president. And it shows her in a red and black dress, and the oldest girl has a red dress on, and the youngest has a black, little black dress on. Leaving the White House, the pair on the last day of his presidency in 2017. If we give young people the room, if old folks get out of the way and have their backs, he says, I think we're going to be okay. Artist Maya Lin created a sculpture here with two stones, differently shaped, but of equal weight. Representing your partnership. Is that how you see it? Mr. Obama says, I knew almost immediately, and looks like I made a pretty good bet, that this was a one-of-a-kind woman with the integrity and character, smarts and values to make me better. Just being with her made me better, and she still does. And that she would give our kids a foundation that would pay off for them. And that's, in fact, what's happened. Mrs. Obama says we are each other's counterbalance. The truth is, I probably would have been someone who stayed more put. I think I would have had a beautiful life here, but it would have been smaller. But because of who my husband is, he offered all of us, our girls, my mom, my family, a broader sense of what's possible in life. He made me think more broadly about what I could do with this Harvard Law degree besides be a lawyer. He gave me the courage. He was my ballast. He was like, I got you. And however hard it's been, the ups and downs, he's got me. Mr. Obama says, and she grounds and anchors me. It's worked out all right. Former President Obama on Malaya and Sasha. Those two are cooler, smarter, funnier. I can barely keep up. And there's a photo of their new home for Hope. The family reunited on stage and got emotional at the June 18th grand opening ceremony of the Obama Presidential Center. Date night. Great night. Happy birthday to the love of my life, he captioned a 2025 Instagram photo of the duo dining together. Another photo, still in love, full of laughter, at the NBA All-Star Game in Los Angeles on February 15th. What do you miss most from your time in the White House, and what are you happy to have left behind? Mr. Obama says Michelle wanted to make sure that it was the people's house, and as First Lady helped open it up in ways that were unprecedented. But it's also very confining. I think it was Bill Clinton who called it the crown jewel of the federal penitentiary system. Because for security reasons and all kinds of other reasons, you are confined. It is the bubble inside the bubble. And frankly, I don't miss a lot of the pomp and circumstance. I don't miss having to wear a tie every day. What I miss is the work, and the people who worked so hard, sacrificed so much, but somehow kept their sense of humor. There was a sense of camaraderie. Mrs. Obama said, "We had a fun White House, and it was our home. Our girls lived in the White House longer than they lived in any of the houses because they were so young. 4th of July is Malaya's birthday. That whole celebration in the backyard, which we usually devoted to military families, was also her birthday party with fireworks and a yard full of people. Prom happened there, graduation parties, all the last memories of my mom, Marian Robinson, who's no longer here." "How are your 60s treating you?" Mr. Obama says, look, I don't look as good as her, but I feel great." Mrs. Obama says, "Of course you do. It's because you don't dye your hair. You could have made the choice." Mr. Obama says, "Yes, it's too much trouble. But this has been a big project. I'm very glad the physical structure is now complete. Over the last 10 years, we've been working with young leaders through the foundation's programs around the world. That's given me the most satisfaction." Inside the news center, First Lady style, her iconic looks are on display. "She always looked good and always still looks good," he says. And there's the red and black dress that she wore to the inauguration. And then there's several others, evening dresses and regular dresses. The Oval Office, the fourth level, has a recreation of his former workplace. "Sitting behind the desk, you can imagine what it was like for him," says Obama Foundation CEO Valerie Jarrett. The art. "They curated their own art with the help of professionals," says Jarrett, "of striking pieces like Maya Lin's new water feature, symbolizing their marriage." And to have and to hold on to, she says of the new center, "I'm a passenger on this ride, even though it has my name on it. I'm so proud." Will those young leaders get to play you on the center's new basketball court? Mr. Obama says, "We can have some shooting contests. I am not running up and down that court because I want to protect my knees and my Achilles. I don't want to pop nothing. Michelle is way ahead of me on the whole stretching and flexibility tip." In the song Changes, Tupac rapped, "Although it seems heaven sent, we ain't ready to see a black president. As you sit here in your new presidential center opening on Juneteenth, how do those lyrics resonate now?" Obviously, there's a symbolism to the day I got elected. I had always said to Michelle and friends that I hoped if I did get elected, that that would change how kids thought about themselves. I hope suddenly girls started feeling like, okay, whatever limits people seem to have set, whatever the precedents are, I think I can do something. I wanted Asian American kids or Hispanic American kids to feel that same way, that we didn't have barriers. I think that we did accomplish that. It was never realistic to think that because of one election, one president, somehow 400 years of history suddenly goes away. But I think there are kids who, growing up under my presidency, said, "Yeah, of course you can have a black president. Why not?" And I'm confident that when we get a female president, which we will get sometime soon in my lifetime, it'll become normalized, and that's what we want. Mrs. Obama says the symbolism of his presidency wasn't just about race. It was also about the way you show up as a leader, a man, a father, and a husband. I think that what Barack offered this country was a mature president, a highly intelligent president, a selfless president, and I think that those characteristics are as important as race. I think he made this country proud in a very unique way. And Mr. Obama says, Thanks. And that completes that article. Next up, George steps into his future. Young George has, from Britain, has light brown hair. In this photo, he's wearing a navy blue jacket with a light blue shirt and a blue tie. As the palace announces, Prince George is heading to Eton College this fall. The future king follows Prince William's path and takes one of the first defining steps of his royal life. 30 years after then 13-year-old Prince William arrived at Eton College with his mother, Princess Diana, by his side, he's preparing for the journey again, this time as a father. On June 16th, Kensington Palace confirmed that Prince George will attend the prestigious all-boys boarding school near Windsor this fall, ending years of speculation over where William and Princess Kate would send their oldest son, who turns 13 on July 22nd. Many royal watchers expected the couple to choose a more modern educational path. They ultimately opt for the school that helped shape William. Eton was a much-needed haven for William, says royal biographer Sally Bedell Smith. It will give George a rigorous education that he will need for his role. It shows the photo I described to you that was taken at the Trooping of the Colour on June 13th, days before his Eton plans were confirmed. And there's a picture of Prince William when he was 13 years old in Eton's signature uniform on his first day in 1995. George toured Eton with his parents before his 10th birthday in 2023, around the time prospective students traditionally register, making the school a front runner for the future king. Even so, the decision carried added intrigue because of the way William and Kate, both 44, have chosen to raise their family. The Prince and Princess of Wales have spent years working to give George, Princess Charlotte XI, and Prince Louis VIII as normal an upbringing as possible, moving from London to Windsor and largely keeping their children out of the spotlight. They have been very careful not to pressure any of them to appear on the public stage too often, says Queen Elizabeth's former press secretary, Alicia Anderson. It's been a gentle introduction to royal life, which has let Prince George build his confidence. As a result, some wondered whether they might choose a coeducational school, such as Marlborough College, Kate's alma mater, which they toured twice, allowing George to remain alongside Charlotte and Louis after the siblings' years together at Lanbrook. Instead, the couple chose a school steeped in both royal history and personal significance. Both William and Catherine carried out a lot of research to make the right decision, says Anderson. Plus, a source close to the family tells People, George has always wanted to follow in his dad's footsteps. And there's a photo of Eton College's famed library collections. They date back 12 centuries. By the numbers, about 1,350 boys ages 13 to 18 live across Eton's 25 boarding houses. Student life shows William at his Eton desk in 2000 offered a rare glimpse inside Manor House, George's expected boarding house. Royal send-off shows Diana, housemaster Andrew Gailey, Harry, and Charles accompanied William on his first day in 1995, and shows little Prince Harry standing there in a shirt and tie and jacket. William played soccer at Eton in a photo released for his 18th birthday in June 2000. Founded in 1440 by King Henry VI, Eton costs about $80,000 a year and has educated generations of leaders, including 20 prime ministers. Prince Harry, 41, also attended the school, where his experience differed markedly from William's. See sidebar. Come September, George will become the latest royal to don Eton's iconic black tailcoat, waistcoat, and pinstripe trousers. Yes, Eton stands for tradition, but it has moved with the times and now has a more diverse student body than it had even in William's day, says Bedell Smith. I think their decision hinges on the school's academic excellence and the many ways it develops its students for leadership roles. Eton's appeal to William extends far beyond tradition. He arrived there in 1995 amid one of the most turbulent periods of his childhood, when his parents' marriage unraveled under relentless scrutiny. Just 2 years later, Diana died at 36 in a car crash in Paris. Through the difficult times, Eton provided stability. William also developed a close bond with housemaster Andrew Gailey, who became a trusted mentor, and several friends he made at Eton remain part of his inner circle today. We're at the halfway point of the hour. I need to take a quick break just to, in case you just joined us. You're listening to this week's People Magazine. My name is Joanne Seiler, and it's coming to you from Mind's Eye. And we're in the midst of an article about Prince George and the fact that he's going to be entering Eton College. He's almost 13 years old, and it's where Prince William went to. George will benefit from a group of friends who will remain close and loyal, says Bedell Smith. As Anderson, William loved his time at Eton, but he would have thought about what school would be the best for George's strengths, qualities, and personality. Like father, like son. It shows William guided George into Thomas's Battersea in London on his first school day in 2017. In this photo, he's just a tiny little guy. And he's wearing navy blue shorts with a navy blue sweater trimmed in red and a little blue shirt. And Prince William is towering over him, and he's accompanying him that first day of school. George and William coordinated suits at the Euro 2024 soccer tournament in Berlin. George mirrored William's reaction during a 2024 match. They both have their hands up on their cheeks, and their mouths are open apparently from some kind of a serious call. Another place that they looked identical, they're both having a drink of water or juice. George matched William's courtside sip at Wimbledon in 2025. Just as important, Eton offers a balance. William remembers fondly independence paired with closeness to family. During a recent appearance on The Reluctant Traveler, he recalls crossing the River Thames from school for what he described as the best teas with his grandmother, Queen Elizabeth, at Windsor Castle. George, too, will remain close to home, located just 15 minutes from the Wales family's Windsor residence. Eton allows students to board while maintaining strong family ties. Boys return home on designated weekends, and parents are encouraged to attend sporting events, performances, and other school activities. The transition is being carefully managed. In May, William revealed that George had spent the previous night boarding at Lambrook, where many pupils ease into boarding life before senior school. It's a gentler approach than William experienced. He began weekly boarding at Ludgrove at age 8. There may be echoes of history on George's first day. When William arrived at Eton, cameras captured him signing in alongside then Prince Charles, Diana, and Harry. 3 decades later, William and Kate are expected to make a similar appearance as they drop George off, a symbolic passing of the baton from one future monarch to the next. A source close to the family says George has always wanted to follow in his dad's footsteps. They have been carefully preparing George for a life in the public eye, Bedell Smith says of William and Kate. Shows them with their children, a photograph on June 13th. The future king is dressed in full uniform, and Princess Kate is wearing a blue dress with a light blue big hat. Over the past year, George has appeared increasingly comfortable in public, from Wimbledon to Buckingham Palace balcony appearances. Friends and observers have described him as thoughtful and serious, qualities often associated with William at a similar age. Like his father, George is a devoted Aston Villa supporter, often joining William at soccer matches. He even shares his father's taste in music. While William has said that AC/DC's Thunderstruck is his soundtrack for Monday mornings, Kate recently shared that George requests their songs on school runs and plays guitar. George arrives at his milestone under very different circumstances from his father's, but he hasn't been untouched by adversity. In 2024, he and his siblings supported their mother through her cancer treatment. "I know how hard it was for the children and my parents," Kate said during a visit to a cancer center in June. "You go through it with them." Adds Bedell Smith, George's great advantage is that he comes from a stable and loving home that appears to have become even more so as a result of Catherine's illness. For George, it had to be a maturing experience that has given him an extra measure of empathy. Now, as he prepares to leave behind the school he has shared with Charlotte and Louis, George embarks on one of his first defining transitions of his life. For all the speculation about whether he would forge a different path, the decisions suggest William and Kate see considerable value in the one William walked himself. And when George passes through Eton's gates this September, he won't simply be starting a new school. He'll be taking one of the first defining steps toward the future that has awaited him since birth. For Prince Harry, Eton began with heartbreak. The Duke of Sussex arrived at the boarding school in 1998, just 1 year after his mother's death, and later described the experience in Spare as a profound shock. Hoping his older brother would help him settle in, Harry instead recalled William asking him to pretend I didn't know him, explaining that Eton had become his sanctuary. "He was forging his own life, and he wasn't willing to give that up," Harry wrote. Years later, Harry admitted the rejection hurt deeply. "Sports became his refuge," he told Time in June. "Sport held me together." Prince William left Prince Harry heartbroken with his comment at Eton boarding school. This next article will appeal to some of our older viewers or listeners. It's Art Garfunkel, "You Can't Live on Your Past." In the photo, he's wearing a black vest with a long sleeve white shirt and black trousers, and he's got a ball cap on. It's maroon, and it looks like it's got a P on it. And he's wearing glasses. This is an exclusive with People magazine. A Joy Revisited. Shows him with Paul Simon. Says his return to the stage is inspired by a memory of performing the duo's 1966 song or tune, Kathy's Song. The music icon reflects on his legacy, his loves, and his future as he plots a new tour. Art Garfunkel is mid-interview when he asks if he can be granted an indulgence. A prolific writer, Garfunkel, best known as a singer, first with his childhood friend Paul Simon and later as a solo artist, would like to read aloud a poem he's written about London's Royal Albert Hall, where he'll play in October as part of his upcoming What a Wonderful World tour. 20 minutes later, he asked to read another, this one about falling in love with the way his parents sang harmony together when he was 6 years old, selections that perfectly bookend his nearly 70-year career. "It's not so long," he says, pausing during the second poem. "I won't bore you." Garfunkel, 84, has read the dictionary cover to cover for fun, so he knows his words have power. A Grammy-winning singer, actor, and poet who sold more than 100 million records as part of Simon & Garfunkel, he's currently gearing up for his first full-scale tour in 7 years. "I didn't know I was going to do this. I'm getting up in years, but I'm a singer, I'm good at it, and I want to be known rather than fade away," he says. "I'm more nervous now, but I flip over from fear to confidence immediately as I hit the stage. I lean on my voice. It's my friend." An iconic partnership. It shows them at the 1971 Grammy Awards, each of them holding a Grammy. And then in Central Park in 1981. Though they released only 5 albums together, Simon & Garfunkel remain one of the most successful duos of all time. When they reunited in Central Park in 1981, more than 500,000 fans turned out, and Garfunkel still remembers it as the greatest night of my life. He says he's proud of all they accomplished together. "I only feel great about it." And they last sang together in 2010. Of course, it was leaning on another friend, his junior high school classmate, Paul Simon, that set Garfunkel on the road to success. Growing up in Queens, the two bonded over their love of James Dean, Lenny Bruce, and the Everly Brothers, whose harmonies they tried to emulate. Before the world knew Simon & Garfunkel, our ears heard it first, and we knew it was special, he says. "We were always cracking each other up. Garfunkel used the money he earned from their first hit, 1957's Hey Schoolgirl, to major in art history at Columbia University. And in 1964, he and Simon released their debut album, Wednesday Morning, 3 a.m. The record flopped, but their next, Sounds of Silence, fared better thanks to their sumptuous harmonies and Garfunkel's hauntingly emotive voice. Before long, the two were topping the charts, winning Grammys, and contributing the soundtrack to their blockbuster 1967 film, The Graduate, led by their mega hit, Mrs. Robinson. He says, "I'm singing as good as I ever was," shows him performing The Boxer with Charlie Puth at Madison Square Garden on May 29th. He says, "I just had to have patience." He says, "I know that singing brings joy. God gave me a gift." Still, despite his soul-stirring vocals on classics like the 1970 number one hit, Bridge Over Troubled Water. That's one of my favorites. Garfunkel says he was at a disadvantage in the partnership since he was the singer and Simon the songwriter in an era when writing was a more revered role. When he was offered a part in the 1970 war comedy Catch-22, he accepted, thinking it would beef up my half of the beloved duo. Instead, they're bound, splintered, and Simon, 84, has said Garfunkel's career pivot disrupted the band. By 1970, they parted ways, but they have reunited several times over the years, including for an iconic 1981 concert in Central Park and for several tours, most recently in 2010. It goes in and out. It's got a summer and a winter, the singer says, of his relationship with Simon. The two healed old wounds over a lovely dinner about a year ago, which Garfunkel says was filled with tears and hugs. I don't know if it'll lead to anything, he says. I don't think so much about him as I think about what's ahead of me. I'm feeling very positive now. Garfunkel may have found fame as a member of a duo, but some of his most satisfying adventures have been his own. He launched a successful solo career in 1973 and put out his most recent album in 2024 with a new partner, his son Art Jr., 35. He's also walked the United States, Japan, and across Europe on foot and has traversed oceans on freighters riding along the way. He describes himself as a weird loner, yet his most successful partnership of all is his 37-year marriage to his wife, Catherine Luce Garfunkel, 67, a model he met on the set of the 1986 film Good to Go. They live in Manhattan and share Art Jr. and his brother, Beau, 20. I'm crazy about my wife, he says. It all changed when I met her. That was the end of putting me in the center of my life. Now I'm giving to another. I'm one of two. And becoming a father at 49 was a lifelong dream realized. The heart triples, he says, of raising his boys who have caught the music bug too. Art Jr. is a singer and Beau a student at the Berklee College of Music. His Hollywood heyday, there's a photo, black and white, of Catch-22. It shows him with Alan Arkin, made his acting debut playing the doomed Lieutenant Nately in the 1970 film. Carnal Knowledge, he starred with Jack Nicholson in the 1971 dramedy, earning a Golden Globe nod for Best Supporting Actor. And then there's a photo of his family. Has a good-looking wife. She has reddish, not bright red, but like a reddish blonde. And the sons are standing behind them, and they've got their arms around Mom and Dad. Family first. Freud says your work life and your love life is everything, says Garfunkel. And photo was taken in 2025. My love life is so free of trouble. I'm so happy. And my work life is very exciting now. Art, as Garfunkel prepares to head out on tour, he admits he's thrilled to reopen a chapter of his life he thought might be closed, especially after he suffered vocal cord nerve damage and partial paralysis in 2010 that affected his voice. Success is liking yourself, staying interesting to yourself all through your life, he says. If you're not alive and happening now, what are you? You can't live on your past. You've got to keep going with a meaningful agenda. This next article is entitled In It to Win It. Sean Johnson and Andrew East. In the photo, he's standing behind her with his arms around her. He's much taller than she is. He's wearing a white t-shirt and some brownish jeans and boots. She's wearing a long sleeve white shirt and short blue shorts and brown cowboy boots. The married former athletes get real about kids, careers, and why they wrote a guide to staying fully committed. After gymnast Sean Johnson and former NFL player Andrew East married in 2016, then gained a following with their relationship podcast, Couple Things, and adorable social media photos of their growing family, they kept getting asked to write a book about their lives. They wanted something fluffy about our marriage, says Sean, 34. But we weren't interested in that. We wanted to do something that was really meaningful and purposeful instead. For the couple, the path to happiness is all about staying focused. In our athletic careers, our marriage, our businesses, any success we've had has always been when we truly stuck with it, Sean says. That's the message they decided to write about. Commitment isn't boring, and it can, in fact, bring you the ultimate joy. Their new book, The Courage to Commit, Embrace the Radical Power of Sticking with Something, is full of advice for a generation struggling with overwhelming options. When you have too many choices, very often you end up not choosing anything at all, says Andrew, 34. I was talking to someone this weekend who hadn't picked a school because he hadn't found one that felt like home. And I said, how about you choose one and make it your home? That's what the couple did when they chose each other in 2012 after being introduced by Andrew's older brother, who had met Sean at that year's Olympics. She won a gold medal at the 2008 Olympics, but retired before the 2012 Games because of injuries. We had our first date at the CMA Fest, and I remember calling my mom and saying, I think this is the guy I'm going to marry, Sean says. They said, we've been gifted the most beautiful children. Shows at their home in Nashville with Bear, that's B-E-A-R, Drew, Jet, and Andrew. They have four? Yeah. No, three. Because she's holding a baby. All right. Our family is complete. It's been 10 years since they exchanged vows, and the couple now live on a Nashville farm with their three kids, daughter Drew, 6, and sons Jeff, 4, and Bear, 2. They endured several miscarriages along the way to completing their family. That's not something anyone prepares you for, Sean says of the devastating losses. It's such an emotional roller coaster. She also suffered postpartum depression after Bear was born and found it cathartic to talk about it on their podcast. Now she's enjoying every minute of motherhood in each precious stage. The kids are incredible. It's so fun to see who they are becoming, she says. Our daughter is an incredible artist and fashion designer, and the boys are as wild as they come. Jet loves motocross, and Bear is fiercely independent and always naked. Every time you turn around, he's disappeared or taken his clothes off. Sean says, I was a crazy child with way too much energy. The photo of her at the 2008 Olympics, and then Andrew at the Washington Redskins in 2018 jokes. He says, I'm the least athletic one in the family. While their farm life may look idyllic from the outside, they don't want people thinking everything at home is always perfect. They're the first to admit that marriage can be hard work, but fighting for it is so worth it. I got really tired of all these movies portraying romance as a fairy tale that's so easy, and people thinking that if theirs wasn't easy, it was wrong, Sean says. They're advocates for seeking help from marriage counselors, workshops if needed, and really prioritizing it above everything else, she adds. I think our athletic careers taught us how to be in a relationship. Gymnastics is the most humbling sport. You have to fail miserably and stand back up and try again and fail again.

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1: Radical Power of Sticking with Something by Sean Johnson and Andrew East. This is one of my favorite sections of People magazine, and I sometimes forget to include it. Stories to make you smile. And boy, we sure need that these days. It shows two dogs with a little tiny soccer ball. And one is wearing they both are wearing blue shirts, but one's got a red patch on and one's got a blue patch. Fun fact, since production began, most of the dogs have been adopted. The four-part event can be streamed on LG channels with the final match dropping July 8th. Pups face off in World Cup-inspired competition. The Super Bowl has a canine spinoff, the Puppy Bowl. And now there's also a World Pup. LG Channels is streaming as 48 adorable rescue dogs split into eight national teams hit the field to secure the trophy and, more important, forever homes. Former Team USA World Cup athlete Jimmy Conrad, who serves as the event's referee, jokes that some elements of the pup tournament were a bit different from his experience, like the freedom to urinate whenever and wherever, utilizing your nose to get to know your opponent better, and lying down on the field if you were tired. The trophy is a, it shows a, soccer ball, and it's raised up on a pedestal, and then there's the footprint of a dog, little tiny footprint all the way around it. Since production began, most of the dogs have been adopted. The canine athletes come from shelters across the U.S. Soccer balls of all sizes are strewn across the field, allowing the pups multiple ways to make a goal. Okay, doing some of the current movies that are coming out. This one's called The Invite. Olivia Wilde directs an all-star cast in one of the most unpredictable comedies of the year. In the photo, it shows Penelope Cruz and Olivia Wilde sitting at a table. Looks like they might have been, yeah, they have a, there's a glass there, like they have dinner together or something. It's a movie. Films set in a single location can feel stifling, but Olivia Wilde's delicious third outing as a director is quite the opposite. The Invite, a smart, grown-up comedy about marriage, sex, and friendships, stars Wilde, Seth Rogen, Penelope Cruz, and Edward Norton in a tightly wound four-hander that crackles with wit and truth. Wilde, working from an acerbic, wise script by Rashida Jones and Will McCormick, opens her film with a bang. Joe, played by Rogan, and Angela, played by Wilde, a married couple who spar in cutting barbs, rush to prep their apartment to host their new upstairs neighbors for an informal dinner. When the alluring pair, Cruz and Norton, arrive, their playful, enigmatic energy unsettles the hosts, and a wild proposal sends the evening in a direction no one expects. The actors fire on all cylinders, bouncing off one another in surprising ways. Through the chaos, Wilde never loses sight of the film's emotional core, grounding the night's escalating madness in real feelings that will ring true for anyone navigating long-term partnership. More messy movies.

0: Movie Dinners. Who's Afraid of Virginia Woolf? That was an oldie from 1966. It was Richard Burton and Elizabeth Taylor. A dysfunctional couple wage war in front of guests. That's on Apple TV. The Ice Storm from 1997. A 1970 suburban swinger dinner party goes disastrously wrong. That's on Prime Video. Beatrice at Dinner, 2017. A business meal goes off the rails when a healer and a billionaire clash. The Menu, 2022. An exclusive tasting on a private island turns deadly for its rich clients. That's on Prime Video. A Woman of Substance. It's a series. This soapy drama spans decades as a young Emma, played by Jessica Reynolds, transforms herself from a maid into a 70s-era business titan, played by Brenda Blyton, who is still exacting revenge on her former employees, even as the grudge has left her own family in tatters. Filled with backstabbing and upstairs-downstairs drama, this fun binge is a perfect blend of Downton Abbey and Rivals. And then another series, Life, Larry, and the Pursuit of Unhappiness. No longer playing a fictional version of himself, Larry David is now hilariously butting heads with a few unlucky founding fathers. Billed as an almost history of the U.S., his hilarious new sketch comedy series reimagined the last 250 years of America with his signature delivery and dozens of guests, executive producer Barack Obama among them. That shows up June 26 on HBO. And Year of the Horse, Allie and AJ, the sister duo, gets reflective while looking toward new beginnings on this country-tinged, mid-tempo indie rock track, nodding toward the Chinese zodiac. Rebecca Black, Speakerphone. The singer and DJ encourages listeners to turn it up on this boisterous electronic pop song with confident talk rap versus referencing sexuality and Marie Antoinette. Maren Morris, Hard Liquor and Soft Rock. The Grammy winner marks 10 years since her 2016 debut album, Hero, with this thumping country rock jam from the vault about a romantic pairing that just works. Tennessee Too Easy. After scoring a hit with No Broke Boys last year, Tennessee enters a new era with his club-ready dance banger featuring assertive lyrics about it, how it's too easy for her to cause a commotion. And we are just about out of time. They have something here about David Bowie. He ruled in Labyrinth. That was 40 years ago. Anyway, I hope you have a wonderful 4th of July. Be careful around fireworks and all that. And I hope you'll join me again next week. And I also hope you're enjoying the fun facts about each state in celebration of our country's 250th birthday. You've been listening to Joanne Seiler. It's coming to you from Mind's Eye. And you take care. Thanks for listening.
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2: Weather for this afternoon, partly cloudy with a high of 83. For tonight, cloudy skies clearing off partially after midnight, a low of 62. For tomorrow, partly cloudy skies with a high of 87. 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
3: Hi, it's Linda with the Talking Information Center. It is Thursday, July 9th, 2026, and thanks for spending the next 60 minutes reading pop culture. I'm going to start with the recent Vanity Fair global sports issue. This one is titled King of the Court. As the brightest star in the men's tennis scene, Carlos Alcaraz draws attention whether he likes it or not. Jose Criales Anzueta speaks to the Spaniard about his rise to number one and the rivalry that promises the future of his sport. I'm used to this, Carlos Alcaraz says with a beguiling grin. I've been on the floor on clay before, so this isn't new. We're watching Alcaraz roll around on brick orange clay, but we're not watching him play tennis. There's some of it on his face, around his thick eyebrows and sprinkled above his lips. It's lightly dusted over his freshly trimmed beard and his hair longer than usual, a little disheveled. It's all over his clothing, too, a Louis Vuitton tank top that he'll occasionally let slide up his taut abdomen, some Nike gym shorts, 6-inch inseam, in case you were wondering, that offer a glimpse at his tan line, and his personal Rolex watch. Alcaraz, like many athletes of his stature, has lucrative apparel contracts, in his case, with those brands. He's not quite a style icon, though he has his fascinations, like wearing zany highlighter-colored looks on the court and his 300-plus strong sneaker collection. But he wears clothes well. It's the day before his first match at the Miami Open, and the Spaniard, who turned 23 earlier this month, has given Vanity Fair a fraction of his morning for a photo shoot and interview. Prior to his arrival, alongside his formidable manager, Alcaraz's fellow Mercurian Albert Molina. There's some anxiety in the air. We're working on a tight schedule, but it clears once he walks in. Alcaraz is down for it all. I had heard and seen clips online of Alcaraz being a gent, sweeping clay courts himself after practice rounds, greeting staffers and fellow players with the same warmth. And yet, I was not prepared for his disarming niceness. If anything, he was deferential, in a manner surprising for a famous and an athlete known for his vigor and on-court boldness. When he hears his fans cheer, Alcaraz points to his ear to encourage them to scream louder. He vigorously huffs and puffs and assuredly kicks his racket in between serves. His cockiness on the court is well earned. On the day we meet, he sits atop the ATP Tour rankings and collects celebrity spectators with the same ease he does trophies. Film legend Spike Lee, pop superstar Dua Lipa, soccer giant David Beckham, golf champion Rory McIlroy, the list goes on. Together with Jannik Sinner, Alcaraz is half of Sin Cara's, the fan-coined nickname for his rivalry with the current world number two, which has been widely described as a rebirth for tennis following the dominance of the Big Three era, Roger Federer, Rafael Nadal, and Novak Djokovic. In person, Alcaraz is more gentle than he lets his on-court persona reveal, but he's tennis's greatest contemporary showman, and he knows it. In February, Alcaraz became the youngest man to complete a career Grand Slam. Djokovic, his opponent at the decisive match in Melbourne, lauded the achievement. What you've been doing, I think the best word to describe it is historic, the Serbian said in his on-court interview. Legendary. When Alcaraz arrived at his first match in Miami, he carried a new Nike duffel bag that read, "Youngest ever to win the four of them." As it often happens with almost anything Alcaraz does, the bag lit a match. As journalist Jose Morgado pointed out on X, the statement seemed to forgo a key word, man. In the Open era, Steffi Graf was 19 when she achieved the feat in 1988, and Serena Williams was 21 when she did it in 2003. But the flip side of Alcaraz's bag read, "El más joven de la historia en ganar los four grandes." I apologize for any mispronunciations. In Spanish, the line is gendered, as in any bilingual Alcaraz zealot may point out. His detractors will say that in Spanish, the masculine form is the general one. Was the omission classic Alcaraz audacity or a mere translation issue? Skeptics question whether they see as immaturity is affecting his play. During a Miami match against American Sebastian Corda, Alcaraz approached his box. "I can't anymore. I can't anymore, dude. I want to go home, dude," Alcaraz told his team in Spanish. Last month, as the Monte Carlo Masters kicked off, Alcaraz said he regretted these comments. The Spaniard lost to Sinner in the final in Monte Carlo, falling to number two. Did Alcaraz intentionally flunk out of Miami? Is he bored from Masters 1000 events, as French tennis coach and commentator Patrick Mouratoglou suggested? Had he come to Miami to party, as some online said, mockingly? Well, I think that nowadays we have to be way more careful with what we say and what we do. But at the end of the day, we're just human, you know, Alcaraz tells me. We spoke in Spanish, both our first language. What he is acutely aware of is that people will react. It's stressful because you have to think about what you do and when you do it and where you are all the time, Alcaraz says. But as a person, we have good days and bad days. We wake up sometimes not wanting to do anything, but we still have to show up, and sometimes we don't react in the way we should. Yet Alcaraz is not a victim of his stature. What he is, really, is young. The youngest man to ever do it, but also just a guy in his early 20s. "I don't want to say vertigo," he answers when I ask him about having already accomplished so much. "I'm aware that I have so much ahead of me, and I try not to think that I have 12 or 15 years left of my career because I get overwhelmed," Alcaraz says, laughing. What he doesn't want is to end up leading a monotonous life that makes him a slave to tennis. Alcaraz began his professional tennis career at 14 and broke into the top 100 rankings 3 years later. In 2022, he won the U.S. Open and became the first male Zoomer to win a major singles title, in addition to becoming the youngest man to be ranked number one in the world. His name is mentioned alongside a plethora of records that oftentimes start with "the youngest ever to." "I know I'm living a dream life. A life I dreamed of," Alcaraz says, "but I sometimes wish I could have more moments for myself, to do things a 20-year-old, 22-year-old guy would do." From the outside, it looks like Alcaraz does make time to do those things. After his losing match to Corda, a tennis head friend jokingly texted me that we'd likely see photos of Alcaraz at E11 Even, the famed 24-hour Miami nightclub. Alcaraz has become known for seemingly living his life off the court with as much intensity as he plays on it. He slips past questions about his private life. He is, however, happy to talk about his downtime. He shares much of his life online with his more than 8.5 million followers. From Miami alone, clips jumping off a yacht, a video of golf with his friends, snapshots watching an Inter-Miami CF soccer match and an NBA game, a selfie with DJ Martin Garrix. Over time, you grow aware of what you need, Alcaraz says. "There's been times in which I didn't stop to take a break," he says, "and that led to me not playing well or becoming injured," or, he pauses, "let's just leave it at that, that it didn't end well." In the months after we spoke, Alcaraz injured his wrist. He's since withdrawn from tournaments following the Monte Carlo Masters and decided not to defend his championship at Roland Garros. He's been vocal about the intensity of the tennis calendar and tells me he's working to change it. I think it's just as important or more than taking care of your body, he says about his mental health. There's people who are fairly so obsessed with body aesthetics, but to me, it's just as important to take care of your head. There was a time in which it seemed, as Federer and Nadal appeared close to retirement, that men's tennis would never be as exciting again. Those reservations have been blown up by the bombastic presence of Alcaraz, combined with Sinner's stoicism, a synergy seen in full force at Roland Garros last year. It was the first time they met at a major final. Sinner was ranked first and Alcaraz second and the defending champion. Alcaraz lost the first two sets but recovered in the third, and he and Sinner delivered what has been widely discussed as some of the most riveting tennis play in history in the last two, which the Spaniard also won. At 5 hours and 29 minutes, it is the longest French Open final of all time. It is on record one of the greatest matches ever, Lee tells me. He recalls sitting courtside right where players leave their towels, so after every point, Alcaraz would come over and Lee would, in his words, pump him up. Look, I'm a sports fan and a New Yorker, so I'm going to be loud and cheer for my guy, Lee laughs. And as it got tighter, I got louder. After the match, Lee gave Alcaraz his Yankees hat. Alcaraz likes to keep the tension with Sinner within the match. We're showing the world that we can be on court and give our best and try to do the most possible damage to the other while playing. Try to beat each other and then off court, just beat two guys who get along really well, he says. We help each other give our best. There is, as Alcaraz says, no bad blood. We're fighting for the same goal, but there's no need to hate each other because we want the same thing. That said, when you're competing at this level, having a close friendship is complicated, he says. It can be done, he clarifies. I'm all for it. Sinkaraz has been great for tennis and for tennis fandom, but Alcaraz wants to manage expectations. Rivalries are long processes, he says. It's not comparable to the historic rivalries that have happened in tennis because we both have so many years ahead. Hopefully, we'll continue playing against each other many times at many finals and that we will split the greatest tournaments. Alcaraz is one of tennis's most decorated players today, but he's also becoming a pop culture obsession due to both his magnetism on the court and also to the fact that he is, objectively, very attractive. Buzz Caraz is elite, Tex, another friend, as we discuss Alcaraz's hairstyle in Miami, which is longer than usual after he's grown out a mullet-style fade he debuted at Indian Wells. There's also been a shaved undercut, a bleached buzz, and a myriad other hairstyles that have Beckham style made headlines. With respect to both Riley Opelka and Alcaraz's tennis skills, though, the main thing fans will remember about this match was the surprise unveiling of Alcaraz's shaved dome, wrote GQ of the buzz cut in question. Alcaraz is aware of the public compulsion to analyze his looks. He doesn't purposely feed it, but he doesn't try to stop it either. Listen, I try for it to not be a disaster, but if there's something I want to do, I do it, he says. If I were to listen to everyone's opinion, I'd go crazy, right? He smiles again. Alcaraz's smile is wide and unrestrained, baring his teeth and his full lips. Features he's grown into since breaking into tennis as a teenager. When I ask him about the culture's preoccupation with his clothes and his training, he simply laughs, not denying nor underscoring his enjoyment of it. There have been many other sex symbols in sports. Muhammad Ali, Beckham, Cristiano Ronaldo, Tom Brady, to name a few. Is Alcaraz on the same path? None of those are children of the internet era. None of them have the same preternatural sense of how fast an image can travel that comes with being a digital native. None of them are Carlitos, who goes viral online with the same speed and ease he hits a tennis ball. He has earned a perennial spot on social media feeds of anyone who is remotely interested in tennis or men. From the Australian Open alone, more than 1.2 million views on TikTok for defending his opponent, Alex de Minaur, from a time violation warning. Another 3 million on Instagram for removing his tank top after a match and nodding at the camera after erupting applause. 3 million on Instagram for a supercut of him after his victory in Melbourne. And 9.2 million across both platforms for his vibing with his headphones on after a match. Then there's the hundreds of thousands of views Alcaraz procures from clips and supercuts from some of his most memorable points, remarkable foot speed, and impressive strength. He's been described as a human highlight reel by the tennis podcaster Matt Roberts, an assessment backed by The Guardian, The Telegraph, and The New York Times. What makes Carlos so compelling is the emotion he brings to the game, the joy, spontaneity, real artistry. Pharrell Williams, the creative director of Louis Vuitton Men's, tells me via email, seeing him live, you feel his presence immediately. He's not just playing, he's expressing something. If many of his counterparts tend to come across as self-serious and reserved, Alcaraz is explosive. Does he purposefully put on a show, or is he an innate performer? He suggests that his showmanship is integral to his game. It's how I play. It's how I like to play and how I want to play, he says. When people are entertained and I notice that they're enjoying it, I have a good time too. The viral moments are good for his image, he says, and for the sport in general. But there's also a downside. Now, anyone can easily leave a comment. You can harm an athlete with just one comment, he says, admitting that negative comments have at times affected his game. Despite the Nike duffel, Alcaraz says he doesn't obsess over breaking records. There are records I want and that I'm chasing, but for when I can look back at my career when I reach the end of and see what I've done and where I am in comparison to others, he says. But I have to say that it's nice to see your name in some places. Djokovic himself has said Alcaraz combines the best of all three worlds, his own, Federer's, and Nadal's. But Alcaraz argues that he's grown past simple parallels. We've reached a point in which comparisons are over, he says. He can appreciate a compliment like Djokovic's. It's nice to hear it, he pauses. Then smiles like a young boy who's been praised by one of his idols. It's really cool. He composes himself. But I'm always going for my own style. It's what I've created, and I've trained to perfect it. I haven't copied anyone, he says. People now know that I am Carlos Alcaraz. Now, let's head over to the July-August issue of Rolling Stone. Magic's most scandalous mystery. A young magician seemed to stop at nothing to build one of the great magic collections. Did he go too far? By Nina Strolik and Michael Greshko. The trouble began with Harry Houdini's beaver skin top hat. Tim Moore, known in Columbus, Ohio as Dr. Magic Smile, was a dentist and magician in one. He performed sleight of hand to settle his patient's nerves, and he helped run Magifest, a longtime Columbus magic convention. But Moore didn't just love magic. He had spent much of his life collecting antique posters and tricks that once belonged to history's greatest magicians. One day, in April of 2011, a friend came to Moore with an irresistible offer, Houdini's top hat. It was tall and dignified, nestled in the plush red lining of a weathered hat box, and Moore eagerly bought it. Soon there were cufflinks and walking sticks, monocles and stick pins, all of which, it seemed, had once belonged to the most revered magicians of the 19th and 20th centuries. Moore bought them all. Not long after, on a frigid January night, Moore invited a group to his home magic museum, a 1,000-square-foot space above his garage. Guests strolled the room with their mouths agape. Spotlight after spotlight fell on top of the line display, fell on top of the line display cases filled with the personal effects of magic's forefathers. Long after midnight, one of the visitors, auctioneer Gabe Fajuri, left Moore's home with a friend. When the car door shut, they fell into silence. You ever think about how if something seems too good to be true, it probably is? Fajuri asked his friend. Over the past 15-plus years, Fajuri has sold tens of millions of dollars worth of magic collectibles at Potter & Potter, his Chicago auction house. In all of those transactions, he had only ever sold a handful of the kinds of personal effects that lined Moore's walls. Something wasn't adding up. Fajuri's suspicions only grew when he returned to Moore's house the following year. This time, Fajuri noticed a collector named Rory Feldman, who seemed to be keenly interested in the tour Moore was giving, as if to keep a close eye on him. The wild world of collecting. Few magicians ever become full-time professionals. Of the many who remain hobbyists, an insular, deep-pocketed subgroup takes its passion to the next level by collecting artifacts. These collectors play an outsized role in preserving magic's history, maintaining dazzling private troves in homes across America. One man in the Bay Area owns so many magic books, his home's foundation had to be reinforced. The magic wing in the Met will never be there, said Jim Steinmeier, a magic historian and longtime illusion designer. So our little world is doing whatever we can. Touring acts of magic's golden era in the early 1900s papered towns with enormous, colorful posters. Magic's secrecy and niche appeal meant that by the mid-20th century, most of the history had ended up in the trash bins and thrift shops. But collectors stepped up. By the 1970s, mailing lists circulated catalogs of $75 magic posters. What made collecting exciting for magicians was its low buy-in. With a little disposable income, you could own something connected to your idol. Boom times in the 1980s turned collectibles into investments, and real money entered the scene. It wasn't long until Rory Feldman, an 11-year-old kid in Brooklyn, caught the collecting bug. In Smithsonian Magazine, Feldman read an article about Ken Klosterman, a wealthy businessman whose farmhouse in the outskirts of Cincinnati contained the Salon de Magie, one of the largest private magic collections in the world. To enter the salon, visitors were told to board an elevator and descend more than 83 feet into an abandoned gold mine, which opened into a labyrinth brimming with magic treasures. In truth, the Salon de Magie was itself a magic trick. The collection resided in a glorified basement, but awestruck visitors hardly noticed. Between the prop-filled Egyptian tomb and the Victorian-esque music hall, there were posters, ephemera, and illusions everywhere you looked. In one room sat a chest supposedly used by Jean-Eugène Robert Houdin, the father of modern magic, to quell a rebellion in Algeria in 1856. Klosterman even owned Houdini's belt buckle, Houdini's stage name, pays tribute to his idol, Robert Houdini. Feldman was so taken with the Salon de Magie, he presented a report on the Smithsonian article in class for what he wanted to be when he grew up, a magic museum curator. Soon, he started demonstrating tricks to raise money for antiques. One of his first pieces was a pair of Houdini's handcuffs. Another was a top hat that once belonged to magician Howard Thurston. Today, few recognize Thurston's name, but at the start of the 20th century, he was the most famous musician in the world. His traveling wonder show of the universe, 30 performers and 40 tons of props in all, was as familiar to the American public as the Ringling Brothers or Ziegfeld Follies. Shahs, czars, and presidents invited him to perform. By all accounts, Thurston was a more skilled magician than Houdini, and he was better known in his time. But while Thurston focused on getting audiences into theaters, Houdini built a PR machine that turned him into a legend. After Thurston died in 1936, many of his illusions and personal effects were freighted to a barn in Wisconsin. Before long, Thurston and his show were forgotten. Collectors, however, remembered. By the 1980s, Thurston materials circulated in higher volumes, thanks to decades of collectors chasing down memorabilia stashed with his descendants and former staff. When a teenage Feldman began collecting a decade later, the market had long centered on bigger names like Houdini, but someone could still become the preeminent Thurston collector. At age 16, Feldman traded out his Houdini handcuffs to buy more Thurston, a focus that would only intensify. On September 23rd of 2000, more than 100 collectors converged on a Pennsylvania paper factory for the sale of the century. Inside sat 4 tons of material from a famed collection known as the Egyptian Hall Museum. Collectors lined up hours before doors were set to open, armed with walkie-talkies and maps of the factory's layout. The first in line was Feldman, who was 19 years old. But it wasn't just the treasures that had people whispering. It was Feldman. On the first day, he claimed as many Thurston-related items as he could. At the auction the following day, he kept his hand raised, persistently outbidding the room. In one streak, he bought nearly a dozen consecutive Thurston lots. Lot 42, a poster of Thurston doing a mythical Indian rope trick, was estimated to be worth $2,000. Feldman offered $5,250. In all, Feldman's auction bill came in at nearly $89,000. The veteran magic collectors wondered aloud about the fast-talking, high-spending newcomer. Who is this guy? Nearly 3 decades later, some collectors looked back on this auction as a sign of Feldman's unmatched passion for Thurston. But by then, a darker undercurrent had arisen. A series of deceased collectors' families alleged that, in his zeal, Feldman deceived, defrauded, or stole. Feldman, in turn, considers himself the victim of a relentless smear campaign by a magic mafia, seeking to punish a youthful interloper. Over the past decade, he once wrote, "They have attempted numerous times to ruin my life over magic." A little water here. Feldman's splash at the Pennsylvania paper factory highlighted what made him so rare and to some so welcome. He was young blood in a community that needed it. Rising prices made magic collecting much less accessible than it once was, and in his youth, Feldman stood out. With dark brown hair and an easy smile, the baby-faced Brooklynite cut a memorable figure. He also spoke exuberantly at all times and on all things. Thurston, his own family, his love of magic, and his dreams of safeguarding its history. Feldman launched a website, ThurstonMagicMagician.com, to showcase his collection. He fundraised to renovate Thurston's neglected mausoleum. He produced When Thurston Came to Town, a nearly three-hour-long documentary that earned him a citation from the esteemed Society of American Magicians. Feldman's grandest plan was to open a nonprofit magic museum on Coney Island. But Feldman wasn't universally beloved. Some thought he hadn't paid his dues and shook their heads when he listed himself as a public figure on his Facebook page. Others muttered that his exhibitions at collector events displayed his deep pockets rather than a lifetime's worth of discernment. Feldman's finances also fueled grumblings. Early interviews painted him as a wheeler and dealer of memorabilia, but those in the collecting world say he mostly bought. His mom was a schoolteacher. Feldman later recounted that he'd grown up on food stamps. His only documented job was a short stint as a real estate agent. He claimed to have fueled his collecting habit by quietly performing hundreds of gigs, from magic at corporate events to making balloon animals on the Staten Island boardwalk, while also selling unwanted items from collections he'd acquired. Wherever the money came from, it continued to flow. In 3 years, Feldman's collection jumped from 18,000 items to nearly 40,000. A 2012 article in a Society of American Magicians magazine compared the 31-year-old's determination to that of Google co-founder Larry Page. Feldman's meteoric rise had made some collectors suspicious, envious, or simply confused. So when rumors circulated about how he'd acquired marquee items, many felt vindicated in their contempt, while others thought he'd been smeared by a community aching for a reason to turn against him. Hands down, right now, he's got the largest Thurston collection on the planet, says one former friend. But after years of allegations, lawsuits, and burned bridges, that collection and its mysterious collector have all but vanished from the world of magic. Bill Self had met Howard Thurston. In April of 1935, at the age of 13, Self won a contest to perform a trick on stage with Thurston in Dayton, Ohio. And he was instantly smitten by Thurston's charming assistant, his 25-year-old stepdaughter, Jane. Self became a Hollywood TV executive who collected Thurston memorabilia. In the 1980s, he was among the first to dig through the Wisconsin barn stuffed with the remnants of Thurston's Wonder Show. Of all the treasures he's owned, Self's most prized was arguably Thurston's wand. One of only two ever made, its ends were carved to depict the silhouettes of both Thurston and Harry Keller, the preeminent magician whose show Thurston took over in 1908. Self prized the wand in part because he'd been given it by Jane Thurston herself, who Self had befriended before her death in 1994. Self died in November of 2010, not long after recounting his moment on stage with Thurston in Feldman's documentary, When Thurston Came to Town. Nearly 5 years later, members of a private social network for magic collectors known as the Thayer Magic Forum heard a shocking allegation. Before Self died, his Thurston wand had mysteriously vanished. For 15 years, former advertising executive Phil Schwartz was the Thayer Magic Forum's self-appointed referee, curating news for hundreds of members. "We're incredible gossips," Schwartz says. "We may be mostly men, but we just chatter all the time." Over the years, Schwartz heard enough about shady dealers and aggressive collectors that he added a topic to the forum: ill-gotten gains. He encouraged magicians to discuss the stories that had previously only been swapped in whispers, so long as nobody attached names or made personal attacks. "My mission is to tell other collectors what goes on so they'll be careful," Schwartz says. In August of 2015, Schwartz relayed on the forum that several magicians, including a Thurston collector from New York, had visited Self in the year before he died. Shortly after the collector visited, Schwartz continued, Self discovered that the wand was missing, as well as some other things. According to Schwartz, the wand was later spotted in the New Yorker's collection, along with a letter attesting it had come from magic collector Don Hines, who owned the contents of the Thurston Barn in Wisconsin and died in 2011. The New York collector went unnamed, but Schwartz's readers made a guess: Rory Feldman. Members of Self's family interviewed by Rolling Stone claimed that, to their knowledge, Self never gave anything to Feldman, and that Self became distraught when he realized the wand was missing. "The wand was there when Rory came, and it was gone when he left," one family member says. In a deposition nearly a decade later, Feldman acknowledged he had the wand and swore he had come into it honestly. "Before Self died," he said, "Self wrapped the wand in a pillowcase and sent it to Hines, possibly to return the wand to Thurston's granddaughter, and then forgot." Feldman said he bought the wand from Hines' widow, Margaret. In fact, Feldman said, Self had been so impressed with Feldman's dedication that he'd once promised Feldman his entire Thurston collection. Feldman later prepared a 436-page affidavit obtained by Rolling Stone that includes photographs and notarized statements from Margaret Hines attesting that Feldman bought the wand and other memorabilia from her between October 2011 and February of 2012. Margaret Hines did not respond to requests for comments. Back in 2015, Schwartz's post set off a firestorm within the Thayer Magic Forum. Among the commentators was an octogenarian collector from Cincinnati. "I would probably take a good guess about the wand," wrote Ken Klosterman, the man who had inspired Feldman to take up magic collecting in the first place. "But you guys figure it out." In all forms of collecting, there's a pride in outmaneuvering competitors or fleecing a seller who doesn't know what they have, a sleight of hand in which the savviest comes out on top. Feldman is hardly the only magic collector accused of practicing these dark arts. In the 1970s, a brash New Yorker named Mario Carondi turned magic collecting into big business by skimming obituaries in magic magazines and firing off letters to the widows, offering to assess or buy their late husband's collections. "It was unbelievable," Carondi says today from retirement in Florida. "They'd sell it for $15. Other members of magic collecting's old guard were accused of skullduggery, too, lowballing sellers who didn't know better or selling or buying items rumored to have been stolen. "The world of collecting is frequently a greedy place," says Fajuri, the auctioneer. "You could put it in the seven sins." But even by these swashbuckling ethical standards, a few magic collectors grew skeptical of Feldman by the mid-2000s after he sought refunds on some antique purchases he said hadn't arrived in the mail. Soon, another incident sowed further suspicion. Donald McCarthy was a public school administrator in Akron, Ohio, and part-time magician who bought a Thurston illusion called the Swords of Damocles from Don Hines in 1989. In the illusion, a woman is squeezed into a small cabinet and then seemingly run through by 11 swords. The cabinet is then opened, revealing the woman has vanished. only for her to reappear after the door is shut and the swords removed. McCarthy performed the Swords of Damocles with his granddaughter all around Akron. Other collectors marveled at the piece. Once, he told his son, David Copperfield tried to buy it. Rory Feldman marveled at it, too. In February of 2009, Feldman called McCarthy with questions about Thurston. The two talked on the phone for 3 hours straight. The next day, McCarthy wrote an effusive handwritten letter to Feldman, signed Don McCarthy. When Feldman visited McCarthy in August of 2009, McCarthy showed him the Swords of Damocles. McCarthy died of brain cancer in September of 2010 at the age of 77. His estate was valued at about $30,000. A 2005 Honda Odyssey, $100 in cash, and hundreds of magic collectibles, the most valuable by far being the Swords of Damocles. 9 months later, as McCarthy's children were working their way through probate, Feldman filed a claim against McCarthy's estate. As Feldman told it, McCarthy had agreed during the 2009 visit to sell him the Sword of Damocles and other props for $4,805. As evidence, Feldman submitted two agreements, each signed with a similar-looking Don McCarthy, as well as bank records showing a cash check from Feldman for $805. The remaining $4,000, Feldman said, had been paid to McCarthy in cash. These claims weren't news to the McCarthy children. Feldman had been messaging McCarthy's son Patrick and his siblings on Facebook for months. In one long missive, Feldman wrote that McCarthy had told him he was the right person for these items, adding that, "I truly loved your dad and will greatly miss him." But McCarthy's children had reason to pause. After Feldman left back in August of 2009, Patrick says, his father frantically called him. Two of the swords from the Swords of Damocles had gone missing, he said. So had a letter from Thurston to his wife and dozens of Thurston's playing cards. At Patrick's urging, McCarthy called the Akron police. In the resulting police report, the officer noted Feldman had allegedly made the listed items disappear. Patrick says his father begged him to get the items back, but Feldman went on his way and no charges appear to have been filed. After 2 years of trying to reach Feldman, he finally agreed to tell his side of the story after several hours-long calls this spring. He was charming, convincing, and eager to share hundreds of pages of documents and hours of recorded phone calls and voicemails to back up his account. But as with any good magic trick, it's not always easy to figure out what exactly you're looking at. Feldman and his critics accuse one another of making things up, lying in legal filings, and faking documents. Feldman had a mountain of evidence laying claim to some of magic's greatest treasures. What he lacked was anyone willing to back up his full version of events. His allies were forgetful, unwilling to take a stand publicly, or had died in the intervening years. Of the McCarthy interaction, Feldman says neither he nor his lawyers had ever heard of the police report and speculates that it, too, had been faked. That's because, he says, McCarthy proceeded with the sale of the items by asking him in an August 2009 voicemail, which we reviewed, to reissue the $805 check, as McCarthy had lost it. Patrick, a lawyer, considered Feldman's contracts to be BS. As to his mind, his father never signed documents as Don, always Donald. Three forensic handwriting experts contacted by Rolling Stone said the agreement's signatures raised concerns, with one specifying that one of the signatures appeared to be traced. Feldman notes that he owns four books belonging to the elder collector with Don McCarthy inscribed inside. Patrick and his siblings rejected Feldman's claim on technical grounds, but Feldman continued to fight By this point, McCarthy had been dead for nearly 2 years, and the family had been unable to close his estate. In September of 2012, Feldman's attorney announced a settlement. The McCarthys would sell the Illusion and other Thurston collectibles to Feldman for $20,000. Patrick drove the Swords of Damocles to a parking lot where an intermediary oversaw the transaction. He sat in a Wendy's across the street to glimpse the man he believed had preyed on his father's love of magic, a love that ran so deep. McCarthy insisted on doing shows while battling brain cancer, despite the Frankenstein's monster-like scar on his head. It really embarrassed my father beyond words that he entrusted this guy, and the guy stole from him, Patrick says. It just broke his entire spirit that he had gotten taken advantage of like that. Feldman displayed the Swords of Damocles at a collector convention that November. By the following March, it had taken up residence in his Brooklyn apartment. Thurston's granddaughter, Lori Lynn, once visited Feldman in Brooklyn. It was surreal to walk into a stranger's house and see her family's faces peer back from the walls. For the most part, she had a dim view of collectors. When her mother, Jane, died in 1994, she got calls from people requesting family heirlooms. It's like ambulance chasing, she says now, of collecting. At least one big-name collector who had borrowed posters and letters from her mother never returned them. Feldman, so far as she knew, hadn't done any of those things, nor did he ask for anything when she visited. Instead, he made Lynn copies of family photographs she'd never seen before. She left with the feeling that what he wanted most was to show her his collection. Joanna Ebenstein got the same impression. She hadn't heard the rumors about Feldman when she toured his collection in 2015. She thought he was charming and had the kinds of artifacts she hoped to exhibit. Ebenstein had recently opened the Morbid Anatomy Museum in Brooklyn to showcase the world's mysteries. After meeting Feldman through an acquaintance, she realized his collection would be perfect for an exhibit. Several months later, in April of 2015, the museum opened Do the Spirits Return, an exhibit on early 20th century stage magic heavily based on Feldman's collection. Posters and pictures of all sizes hung on the walls. The Swords of Damocles sat along one wall. Soon after the exhibit's opening, Ebenstein noticed something strange in one of the supposedly vintage-framed items. A pattern of dots, indicative of digital printing. Her colleague agreed with her assessment. As the two moved through the exhibit, they counted some 10 pieces of more than 70 they believed to be modern reproductions. As Ebenstein now recalls, when she confronted Feldman, he was friendly but defensive and claimed the modern editions had been restorations. The exhibit was supposed to run until January, but in an emergency meeting, the museum's board voted to shutter it on July 12th. Ebenstein's determinations and Feldman's explanations have never been independently evaluated. Feldman has not staged a public exhibition since. Feldman's story this spring differed from Ebenstein's recollection. He claims he'd sent the posters to his friend Tim Moore to be copied for souvenirs, only for Moore to keep the originals for himself and send duplicates to Feldman's framer. Moore, for his part, claims the original posters were really his and that he had sent copies to Feldman, who knowingly framed them for the exhibit. Over time, Ebenstein came to feel a twitch of delight at the whole affair. She had set out to do an exhibit on deception and in the process believed she had been deceived. I think he was looking at this as an opportunity to become the preeminent Thurston collector, Ebenstein says. If it meant budging a few things to make his collection look as good as possible, that's what he was going to do. Another thing stuck with Ebenstein. Amid the tumult over whether to cut the exhibit short, Feldman had sent an urgent message to museum staff. an erratic dentist by the name of Tim Moore may come by and try to damage the artifacts on display. The trouble with Houdini's top hat had begun.

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1: By the cufflinks, walking canes, and pins that followed. In all, Moore bought around 490 Heinz items from Feldman, nearly all with a letter of provenance signed by the then-dead Heinz. In cash and valuable magic antiques, Moore says he gave Feldman upward of $600,000. In court filings, Feldman says it was less. It wasn't long before Moore started giving tours of the Magic Museum above his garage. In 2014, Moore sold some of the collection to help pay for a $400,000 upgrade to his dental practice. David Copperfield, an American collector named Dean Arnold, and a British collector bought more than $150,000 worth of items. Moore opened a bottle of champagne and decided to sell more. As Moore's collection came into the market, doubts spread. Jim Steinmeier, the magic historian, recalls a friend texting a picture while wearing what he said was legendary magician Harry Keller's top hat. No way did that hat belong to Keller, Steinmeier filed back. Keller had a famously huge head. When Arnold took two pocket watches he'd purchased for repair, he discovered one watch's movement was made years after the magician who supposedly owned it had died. The other was sold almost exclusively in the U.S., although allegedly owned by a magician known for never leaving England. Moore soon received an inquiry from Copperfield about the pieces. Moore relayed what he had been told. They originated with two prominent magic collectors named David Price and Jay Marshall, before being acquired by Heinz and later Feldman. Magic historian and collector Mike Caveney, who moonlighted as Copperfield's archivist, emailed Price's son to ask if his father had ever owned those items, including Houdini's top hat. "An easy one," Price's son replied. "We never had any of those items. In fact, I've never heard of them." Auctioneer Gabe Fajuri was also convinced they were fakes. He had spent 6 months organizing and appraising Marshall's estate and was certain Marshall never owned them. On May 28, 2015, Phil Schwartz cryptically posted on the Thayer Music Magic Forum that it appears as though a major fraud, or multiple frauds, has been perpetuated against magic collectors. That same day, he canceled Feldman's membership. In the months that followed, Schwartz posted the Bill Self allegations that referenced the young Thurston collector from New York. Schwartz soon received a letter from a Brooklyn attorney who insisted Schwartz retract the salacious false posts about his client, Feldman. Had Feldman been duped himself, or, as some collectors darkly suggested, had he passed off flea market finds as genuine artifacts? When we talked to Feldman this spring, he had a simple explanation. When he bought the items from Heinz, he says, he was so leery of their origins that he insisted Heinz provide signed letters of provenance, which he helped Heinz type up. Feldman produced an affidavit from Heinz's widow, who said her late husband had signed all of those letters of provenance and that the items really had belonged to him. Where had Heinz gotten them? Feldman doesn't know. Moore understood the items' provenance was shaky when he bought them, Feldman says, and they agreed on prices reflecting that. But things went off the rails once Moore started telling people he had access to the Fort Knox of magic and flipping the antiques for prices that demanded provinces far better than what Heinz had offered. "I know all of the Heinz letters are conjecture," reads a letter Feldman says Moore sent to him in 2013. "I know these items aren't truly real, but they are great for displays. I want the rest." Moore claims the letter was fraudulently written on his stolen office stationery.

0: by Feldman. Feldman wasn't the only one who questioned how Moore represented the items he was selling. Tim has tried to present himself as the victim, says Dean Arnold, who purchased the watches from Moore and was eventually repaid after threatening to take out an unflattering ad in the local paper. But the way he behaved, I don't think, was any better than Rory. In March of 2016, Moore sued Feldman in federal court for approximately $1 million, plus additional damages and attorney's fees, accusing him of fraud over the Heinz items. Feldman promptly claimed that Moore threatened him into turning over more than $100,000 in cash and collectibles to reimburse Copperfield, which Moore denies. After nearly a year of litigation, the men got into a heated exchange on the phone over which their secrets would be revealed publicly in a trial. It's kind of like the mutual assured destruction of the Cold War, Moore says to Feldman in a recording acquired by Rolling Stone. A few minutes later, Feldman fires back. I want you to understand that what I have against you is a expletive arsenal. It's a nuclear bomb. Moore and Feldman settled for about $350,000 5 months later. Moore says he doesn't remember this call. The incident left a gaping wound in the collecting community. The jury recalls seeing Moore soon afterward at a bar near Chicago, nearly in tears. Feldman says he has PTSD from the blow-up more than a decade later. Moore and Feldman, once like father and son, have not spoken since. Amid these muddled waters, it confirmed for some suspicions about Feldman, while others believed he was the victim of a witch hunt. Collectors thought they'd drive him out of the business, Steinmeier says. But Feldman showed no signs of stopping. He's kind of like a shark, Steinmeier adds. He's always moving. When Ken Klosterman died at age 87 in October of 2020, he left behind three children, three grandchildren, and a great-granddaughter. He also left behind the prized collection Feldman had fawned over as a boy. And unfortunately, that's all the time we have left with pop culture. But there's enough left on this article that I think we should finish it off next week. Have a great one.
1: This is Amy Wagoner from the Historical Society of Michigan with a Michigan History Moment. The University of Michigan has many distinctions. It has one distinction unlike that of any other university in the world. It has an alumni chapter on the moon. The University of Michigan was founded in 1817 in Detroit and originally named the Catholepistimiad, or University of Michigania. The name brought about much ridicule. Territorial Governor Lewis Cass disparaged it as the Catholo-what's-its-name. In 1821, the name was changed to the University of Michigan. It moved to Ann Arbor in 1837, the same year that Michigan became a state. NASA's Apollo program of the 1960s and early 1970s put astronauts on the moon. Apollo 11 put the first men on the moon in 1969, and several other missions followed. Apollo 15 landed on the lunar surface in 1971, its astronauts tasked with bringing back rock samples. All three astronauts, James Irwin, David Scott, and command pilot Alfred Warden, had ties to the University of Michigan. Scott attended Michigan for a year before accepting an invitation to the United States Military Academy at West Point. James Irwin earned two master's degrees in aeronautical engineering and instrumentation engineering at the University of Michigan in 1957. Alfred Warden earned the same degrees at U of M in 1963. In 1971, after their Apollo mission, the University of Michigan awarded honorary doctoral degrees in astronautical engineering to all three men. The Apollo 15 mission was the first in which astronauts used the Lunar Roving Vehicle, best known as simply the Lunar Rover. Irwin and Scott completed three extravehicular activities on the moon while Warden orbited above in the command module. In addition to collecting rock samples, they left a document that established a lunar branch of the University of Michigan's Alumni Association. The document read, "The Alumni Association of the University of Michigan, Charter Number 1. This is to certify that the University of Michigan Club of the Moon is a duly constituted unit of the Alumni Association and entitled to all the rights and privileges under the association's constitution." Popular belief notwithstanding, the Apollo 15 crew did not leave a U of M flag on the moon, only a United States flag. The U of M alumni charter document remains on the moon today. It's safe to assume that no one attends any Club of the Moon meetings. This Michigan History Moment is brought to you by MichiganHistoryMagazine.org.
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3: Weather for this afternoon, partly cloudy with a high of 83. For tonight, cloudy skies clearing off partially after midnight, a low of 62. For tomorrow, partly cloudy skies with a high of 87. 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
6: 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With the audio reading service at the Allen County Public Library in Fort Wayne, Indiana. Today, I will be reading from the April-May 2026 edition of Guideposts, and our first article today in Travels from the Heart section, A Train Ride to Remember. Thanks to Mom, my sister and I learned it's the journey that matters, not the destination. By Mary Ann Davis of Clinton, Indiana. That night last October, I was struck with a sense of urgency that I couldn't ignore. I called my sister Amy. "Are you busy this Saturday?" I asked. "Why? You work Saturdays." "I'm taking the day off," I said. "We have to take Mom on that train ride we promised her, and we have to do it right." I didn't need to say what else I was thinking. How much time did our mom have left? Earlier that day, Amy and I had gone to the oncologist with Bob, and the news was devastating. Stage 4 lung cancer. 2 years earlier, when Mom had pneumonia, her regular doctor ordered chest x-rays and saw a spot on her lung. He referred her to an oncologist for further testing, but Mom kept putting it off until she had terrible chest pain. Now the oncologist said the cancer had spread to her ribs, chest wall, and lymph nodes. They could try chemotherapy, but there was no cure. "I don't want any treatment," Mom said. "If God doesn't heal me, I'm going to heaven. I'll win either way." Mom's faith was unwavering. The best we could do was honor her wishes, including her wish to go on one more train ride. That was something she'd been talking about for the past couple years. "One day I want to take the train out west and see Wyoming again." She said, "I love that landscape, the mountains, Yellowstone, but mostly I just love trains." We hadn't even known that about Mom until we were adults. She was too busy raising my four siblings and me as a single mom to talk much about herself while we were growing up. I'd found out only after I moved into my first home during my 20s. "Man, this place is small," I said. Mom laughed. "If you think this is small, try living in a train car." "What are you talking about?" "I lived in a bunk car on a train until I was 5, she said. "My dad was a crane operator for Union Pacific Railroad." She, her mom, and sister all lived on the train with him to save money. And they would sometimes invite her aunt and cousin to ride along. "Those years were the best of my childhood," she said. That's why our family wanted to make the train ride to Wyoming happen for her. Every holiday, we'd sit down with our calendars and look for a time when all of us could take off a week of work. But there was never a time that worked for everyone. So we would table the discussion until the next family gathering. But before we knew it, a couple of years had passed. And now Mom had terminal cancer. I waited for my sister's answer. "You're right," Amy said, her voice cracking. "We can't wait any longer." "Let's just go, the three of us," I said. "We can do something later with the rest of the family." "This week is crazy for me," Amy said. "You'll have to book the tickets." And my heart sank. "I'll do my best," I said, "but don't blame me if we get lost." With me in charge, there was very little chance that Mom's train ride would go perfectly the way she deserved. I'd been diagnosed with dyslexia in the first grade, and I had a hard time learning to read and write. Being put in special education classes was embarrassed. "Don't feel bad about it," Mom said. "God gives each of us our own gifts." I guessed my gift was sports. By middle school, I was a star in cross-country, basketball, and track. The other kids didn't know I struggled academically. I was good at hiding it. I'd walk behind them in the hallway so I could slip into special ed class without them noticing. Even at my job as an adult, I memorized codes and used other little tricks so no one knew that I had trouble reading. But there weren't any tricks I could use to book train tickets. With Mom's fragile health, I didn't want to go far. I Googled nearby train stations, went through the search results slowly, the letters looking all jumbled on my screen. Finally, I found an Amtrak station in Mattoon, Illinois, about 60 miles away. We could drive there and then ride the train to somewhere. I scrolled through destinations. What would be the right place to take Mom? Champaign, Illinois was a 52-minute ride from Mattoon. It wasn't my homing, but it was something. I clicked to add three tickets, but before I made, I showed my phone to my husband, Ryan. "Make sure I'm doing this right," I asked. I had a history of messing up things like this. Ryan said everything looked good. "I need tickets for our return trip. Can you check those too?" I asked. Ryan said I'd selected the right tickets. "Lord, please help this trip turn out right," I said as I clicked the button to confirm the purchase. I didn't want to let Mom down. She'd always been there for me, and I had never lived more than a few miles from her. I'd had my two daughters young. I was 19 when my first was born. When their dad and I split up, Mom jumped in to help me raise them. I'd married Ryan 4 years ago and become a stepmom to his two sons, but I still saw Mom every day. Every Saturday morning, I picked up Mom and then Amy so we could go to Mattoon together. Mom was beaming. She was so excited. At the train station, we weren't sure where to go and didn't see any employees. There was a guy wearing a Chicago Bears sweatshirt. I'm a huge fan, too. I was wearing a Bears hoodie, in fact. So I called out, "Go Bears!" When he turned around, I asked where to catch the train to Champaign. Another coping mechanism I've developed. We boarded and settled into our seats. Just seeing the conductor and hearing the whistle brings me right back to my childhood, Mom said. Tell us more, Amy and I said. Mom's eyes lit up. Our family had our own bunk car. It was small, but it had a kitchenette and an icebox and bunk beds for everyone, she said. We traveled from Iowa through Nebraska and into Wyoming. The crew was laying down track all that way. The train would stop in an area for about a month, then move to a new area so the men could work there. Every day I'd get off the train and play with the other kids whose families lived on board. My favorite thing to do was make mud pies, she let out a soft sigh. Those were such happy times. Amy looked at me. I'm so glad we did this, she said. For much of our ride, we sat close, holding hands, watching the sunlight flicker as the countryside drifted past. Cornfields, farmhouses, the occasional creek. I'd never felt such peace, as if nothing else mattered but being there in the moment with Mom and Amy. We arrived in Champaign. So far, so good. Our plan was to take the next train back to Mattoon at 10 a.m. But when the clerk looked at our tickets, he said, I'd bought them for the 10 p.m. How could I have mixed that up? It's even I'd had Ryan check for me. My phone must have reverted to p.m. and I hadn't noticed. Ugh. You'll have to get permission from the conductor to ride at a different time than your tickets say, the clerk said. I knew I'd mess this up, I muttered. Don't worry, Mom said. We'll just pray that he lets us on. I prayed with her, but I'd been so sure that something would go wrong because of me that I had Ryan on standby ready to pick us up if needed. I explained my mistake to the conductor of the 10 a.m. train. No problem, he said. Welcome aboard. On the ride back, Mom gazed out the window. I could see her beautiful smile in the reflection. I loved every minute of this, she said. It was a dream come true. It didn't matter that I hadn't gotten every detail perfect organizing this trip. What mattered most was I hadn't let my insecurities hold me back, that I'd done it out of love. Maybe that, more than sports, was my gift. And in the Faith and Living section, something holy, a Sunday school teacher's lesson in humility and service by Stephanie Thompson of Edmond, Oklahoma. A week before Easter, and the Sunday school teachers were having our regular meeting to coordinate our lesson plans. I suppose it was interesting to hear what everyone else was doing, but I taught the 2-year-olds and sometimes had as many as 15 of them in my classroom. I counted it a success if I could hold their attention for 5 solid minutes. Coordination between classes was fine, but I did my own thing, by necessity. Don't forget we're doing foot washing with the kids on Easter, a teacher for the older preschooler said. It's a great chance to explain how Jesus washed the disciples' feet at the Last Supper. She was staring right at me, a bit down on my lip to keep from rolling my eyes. No way, not my kiddos. I imagined 15 pairs of bare, wet feet making a mess. But now all the teachers were staring at me. I could give it a try, I said, kicking myself for not having the gumption to say no. Honestly, the whole idea was ridiculous. What could 2-year-olds possibly get out of it? For the rest of the meeting, my mind raced with all the reasons this wouldn't work. I'd have to find a big enough bowl so maybe there wouldn't be such a mess. Then they'd be getting all their shoes and socks off their feet and getting them back on. Children's feet were incredibly ticklish. There wasn't a sink in my room, so I'd have to haul water from the restroom down the hall. No way would the children sit still for this. I could just imagine the chaos. To say nothing of the big Easter dinner I had to prepare for my extended family. I'd watched 3 YouTube videos on the proper way to glaze a ham. With scalloped potatoes, a vegetable casserole, a cheese souffle, and yeast rolls on the menu, I already had my hands full for Easter. Priorities, people. Especially mine. With each passing day, I tried to think of excuses to back out of the foot washing. But I didn't want to look like I wasn't a team player, particularly on Easter. That past Sunday, I'd had only 6 kids in class. Maybe I could deal with 6 pairs of feet. I usually had 3 volunteer helpers, if they all showed up. That Thursday, I read the account in John of Jesus. After he and the apostles had eaten, Jesus washed each of the disciples' feet in a basin. It was, as Jesus explained to them, an act of humbleness, very example of servant leadership. I couldn't remember the last time I've even read those verses. It felt as if I was reading them for the first time. But if Peter himself had been flummoxed, how would I ever convey the message to a bunch of 2-year-olds? On Easter morning, the teachers gathered for prayer before class. Lord, send your Holy Spirit down to work through us, I prayed, needing all the assistance I could get. Not our hands, but your hands and feet. A half hour later, 11 children and their 22 feet burst through the door of my classroom. From the get-go, it was chaos. A boy in cowboy boots threw himself to the floor in a tantrum when his mom left him. I tried to soothe him, but an 18-month-old with a pacifier jumped into my arms and wouldn't let go. A usually well-behaved girl snatched a toy from a classmate, setting off wailing. Only one volunteer helper showed up. I looked to the bowl I'd brought. Nope, I told myself, not happening. Still, I had to wrest some semblance of control from the mayhem. Circle rhyme time, I cried. It took a few minutes, but one by one the class quieted down and gathered around a rug as we did each week. 1, 2, this is true, I said, pointing to each child. God loves me and God loves you. They pressed their hands together while I said a short prayer. Today is Easter, I said, and we're remembering a very special meal that Jesus shared with his friends. We call it the Last Supper. I used paper figures of Jesus and the disciples and a felt board to tell the simplest of accounts. Amazingly, the children were actually paying attention. The thought came to me, do the foot washing. I caught the eye of one boy, Connor, who looked like a coiled spring, as if it was all he could do to sit still. Could I really do this? Remember in our story how Jesus taught his friends to serve others through sharing their food? I said in a low tone I hoped would be calming. Jesus did something else. He washed his friends' feet. And now I want to wash your feet. I spread a beach blanket out on the carpet. Take off your shoes and socks. If you need help, raise your hand. To my shock, the children complied. With a towel draped over my shoulder, I knelt in front of Connor and poured water over his tiny toes. Jesus loves you, Connor, I whispered. He gazed at me with a kind of awe. I felt it too, something passing between us. I dried his feet with my towel and silently prayed. Lord Jesus, lead these feet where you want them to go. all the days of my life, all the days of his life. I washed the next child's feet and those of the one after that, the experience repeating. The adult volunteer followed behind me, helping the kids put their shoes and socks back on. No one made a peep. I didn't need to explain the larger point. The children understood. And so did I. I was the teacher. They were my students. But in God's eyes, we were all his children. Every one of us had been touched by something holy. I remember Jesus' words to Peter, "If I do not wash you, you have no part in me." To think I had almost said no, that I had almost let my doubts win. And that big family dinner, it went off without a hitch. I didn't wash anyone's feet, but I kind of wanted to. Everyday Blessings, The Words We Keep, by Sabra Kiancanelli, editor. A few times a month, my friend and I walk the big loop of our neighborhood in New York's Hudson Valley, taking our time, going through whatever is on our minds, talking all the way. That morning, as we pass front porches still cluttered with winter debris and gardens just beginning to show their first green shoots, I asked how her mom was doing. "Her dementia's getting worse," my friend said. "She has only three phrases left that she can say. Just three." "What are they?" I asked. She paused and looked at me. "I love you. You're so beautiful. I'm okay, I'm okay, I'm okay." We walked in silence for the next few minutes, the sound of our footsteps filling the space between us. I took in the weight of her words and tried to imagine how hard it must be to witness her mom's decline. "I'm so sorry you're going through this," I said. "At least the words she's left with are all positive." Even as I said it, I felt how strange it was to be grateful in the face of such a devastating illness, one that steals our memories and language. "Yes," my friend said, "Mom hardly ever gave a compliment all these years. But thankfully I hear one now every time I see her. It's almost as if she's making up for it. Of everything she says, I hope she really is okay. I hope she means it." We finished the loop of our neighborhood and returned home. But I kept thinking about what my friend had said. I've thought a lot about language since then. The phrases we repeat, the ones we reach for when we want to comfort or compliment someone. The words that rise when everything else grows quiet. I've wondered what might remain if my own language someday narrowed. If I had only three phases left, what would I want them to be? The more I think about it, the more I realize her mom's three phrases are perfect. "I love you. You're so beautiful. I'm okay." And continued how a story made a difference. Combating Loneliness. 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Joy Young from Cedar Creek, Texas, has sent us this nice, wonderful information. And now on the upside. Nostalgia can trap us where we are, but true memory is about, what was it in me back then that was so alive, and can I trace where it is in me now so I can bring it alive again? This question from Mark Nepo, author. It's impossible to give somebody a set of directions without two things. You've got to know where you are and where you want to go. Most people just look ahead and say, I want to go there. But you don't understand where you're starting from. From Mel Robbins, best-selling author and speaker on setting goals. That's all the time we have for today. This has been Leanne Mensing with Guideposts. I hope you have enjoyed today's reading from the audio reading service at the Allen County Public Library. Thank you for listening.
7: Stardate July 6th. Saturn is almost 10 times farther from the Sun than Earth is. At that distance, the Sun looks only about 1% as bright as it does from Earth. So Saturn is cold and dark. But it's not quite as cold as you might expect. Saturn actually puts out more than twice as much energy as it receives, heat radiating from deep inside the planet. Saturn is made mostly of hydrogen and helium, the lightest and simplest chemical elements. But its core contains a lot of rock, metal, and other heavy materials, more than 15 times the total mass of Earth. Gravity squeezes the core tightly, causing it to shrink. That produces heat, which rises to the surface and shines out into space. But that doesn't explain all of Saturn's heat. The rest may come from an odd type of rainfall. Droplets of liquid helium may fall toward the core. As they fall, they produce friction, which produces heat. Saturn's internal heat drives much of the weather in its atmosphere, including storms that can be as big as continents, swirling clouds on a cold, dark planet. Despite the lack of sunlight, Saturn looks bright in our sky because it's huge, about 9 times the diameter of Earth. It's easy to see how bright the next couple of early mornings because it's close to the moon. Tomorrow, it's to the lower left of the moon at dawn. It'll be a little farther to the right of the moon on Wednesday. Today's program was made possible by Mercer Caverns in Calaveras County in California's historic gold country. More information at mercercaverns.net. For the McDonald Observatory, I'm Billy Henry.
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9: 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And now, I'll begin with JonBenet Ramsey's father implores Nancy Guthrie's family to really scrutinize the police. Guthrie, who has been missing for over 100 days, was last seen on January 31st outside her home in Tucson, Arizona, by Marina Watts. JonBenet Ramsey's father is offering advice to Nancy Guthrie's family. John Ramsey shared what he's gleaned in his years working with the police on the case of his daughter's murder in an interview with Emmy-winning journalist Brian Enten on Wednesday. He also said what the Guthrie family should do to take control of the missing persons case. Enten compared the exposure the Ramsey's family received following JonBenet's death in 1996 to what the Guthrie family is currently going through. There's a lot that people talk about or you hear about here and there, but there's only a few where it's in the full-on mainstream, Enten began. So I'm curious, what would you say to the Guthries? Ramsey's advice was to remain skeptical during the ongoing investigation. Don't assume the police are doing everything they can do, he said. They may be, but don't assume that. Don't assume that they know what they're doing. They may, but don't assume that. He also said to really scrutinize what they're doing, citing DNA evidence as an example. What's the status of the DNA? Do you have DNA that doesn't match anybody in the family? What are you doing with it? Ramsey compared working with the police to going to the hospital with an advocate. Make sure the hospital and the nurses and the doctors are doing everything that can be done for the person you're advocating for, he said. Police departments, at best, are multi-purpose agencies. They handle everything from traffic tickets to speeding tickets to serial murders. You can't do everything well, and it's imperative they bring in all of the resources they can to bring in to help, Ramsey continued. Ramsey mentioned that his family was introduced to the Cold Case Foundation, which became a huge resource for them and maybe for the Guthries as well. You can't assume your local police department is good at everything. Just be sure they're bringing in all the resources that can be brought in. Look at the Cold Case Foundation, he said. Nancy, the mother of Today Show anchor Savannah Guthrie, was last seen on the evening of January 31st after she was dropped off at her home in Tucson, Arizona by family. She was reported missing after she didn't arrive to a friend's house for a virtual church service the following day. A public information officer told Entertainment Weekly on February 2nd that Pima County authorities believe a crime has been committed. At this point, investigators believe she was taken from the home against her will, and possibly in the middle of the night. Taken against her will includes possible kidnapping or abduction. On May 18th, Pima County Sheriff Chris Nanos, who has been leading the investigation, told people that he is no longer in contact with the Guthrie family and that they are speaking with other investigators working on the case. In the early hours of December 26, 1996, JonBenet Ramsey, who made headlines for her participation in local beauty pageants, was reported missing. a ransom note asking for $118,000 in exchange for her safe return was found on the staircase of her home. At that time, only the 6-year-old's bedroom was cordoned off for preserving evidence. Hours after she was reported missing, John and a friend were asked by authorities to check the basement, despite it being dismissed as a possible exit for the kidnapper. JonBenet's body was found, and her father grabbed it and took it upstairs, compromising any evidence that might have been present. Her cause of death was determined to be asphyxia by strangulation associated with craniocerebral trauma. There was long speculation that JonBenet's parents were behind her murder, even after prosecutors didn't think there was sufficient evidence to charge them after a year of grand jury hearings. JonBenet's murder remains unsolved. Next is Alex Murdaugh's double murder conviction overturned on appeal, new trial ordered. Murdaugh's story has been told in projects such as Hulu's 2025 limited series Murdaugh, Death and the Family by Rachel Shufeld. The double murder conviction against Alex Murdaugh was overturned Wednesday by the South Carolina Supreme Court, marking a major new development in a case familiar to fans of pop culture. The attorney from a prominent family had been found guilty of murdering his wife and son on March 2, 2023, following more than a month of trial. On June 2, 2021, Alex called 911 to report that he'd found his wife Maggie, 52, and the younger of their two sons, 22-year-old Paul, shot to death at the family's hunting estate in Islington, South Carolina, upon returning from a visit to his mother. But on March 2, 2023, a jury found him guilty of 2 counts of murder and 2 counts of possession of a weapon. He was sentenced to 2 consecutive life sentences without the possibility of parole. 8 months later, he pleaded guilty to 22 state financial crimes as part of a plea deal, and he was sentenced to 27 years in prison. In April 2024, Alex was sentenced to 40 years in federal prison for those crimes. The decision to reverse the murder convictions was reached after the court found shocking jury interference by the court clerk who worked with jurors, according to the New York Times. Alex has said from day one that he did not kill his wife and son. Alex's lawyers, Dick Harpootlian and Jim Griffin, told the outlet, "We look forward to a new trial conducted consistent with the Constitution." Lawyers for Alex had taken issue with the conduct of Rebecca Becky H. Hill, the clerk of court, insisting that she had a bias against the defendant. Hill later wrote a book about the trial, Behind the Doors of Justice, The Murdaugh Murders, and left her position. Per People, Murdaugh will remain in prison on his other convictions. The story of the Murdaugh family has been retold in projects, including podcasts and on TV, Hulu's Murder, Death in the Family, a 2025 limited series that starred Jason Clarke as Alex and Patricia Arquette as Maggie. Johnny Burchtold portrayed Paul. Among others, it was also chronicled in 2 high-profile documentaries, HBO's 3-part Low Country, The Murdaugh Dynasty, in 2022, and in 2023, Murdaugh Murders, A Southern Scandal, on Netflix. Next, I will be reading Where is Tyria Moore Now?, all about the ex of Eileen, Queen of the Serial Killers, and her role in the killer's conviction. Moore was Eileen Warnos' girlfriend when she killed at least six men between 1989 and 1990, by Allison DeGruche. Eileen Warnos was convicted of murdering six men in Florida between 1989 and 1990. During that time, Warnos was working as a prostitute to support both herself and her girlfriend, Tyria Moore. Moore was never implicated in the murders, and she has always insisted she played no part in them. She was, however, instrumental in helping police build a case against Warnos, who was eventually sentenced to death. Now, Warnos' story and her relationship with her ex-girlfriend is back in the spotlight, thanks to a new Netflix documentary, Eileen, Queen of the Serial Killers. Here's everything we know about Tyria Moore and where she is now. Warnos and Moore reportedly came from very different worlds. The serial killer was abandoned by her mother and endured a traumatic childhood, which ultimately led to her getting pregnant at 13, dropping out of school, and hitchhiking across the country. As for Moore, a 1991 report in the South Florida Sun Sentinel says she grew up in Cadiz, Ohio, and was raised in a middle-class family. In 1986, they crossed paths at a gay bar called Zodiac in South Daytona, Florida. Warnos and Moore, who was in her 20s at the time, hit it off and started dating. They soon moved in together, bouncing between motels and trailers. We became lovers, and it later turned into a sister-like relationship, Moore told police, according to the outlet. For her part, Warnos reportedly described Moore as the love of my life and would even tell people Moore was her wife. She had allegedly threatened to kill anyone who bothered Tyria. In Eileen, Queen of the Serial Killers, previously unseen jailhouse footage shows Warnos gushing about Moore. Warnos said she loved Moore and carried a gun to protect herself so she could stay alive and have another day breathing with her. Money was tight throughout their relationship. Moore sometimes worked as a maid, but Warnos was the main provider, relying on sex work to make ends meet. The problem was I wasn't supporting her as richly as she wanted, Warnos reportedly told police. She always wanted a brand new car or a rented one. She wanted clothes. She wanted an apartment with plush furniture. Yes, she did. Over time, Moore became suspicious of Warnos, eventually breaking up with her and moving back to Ohio. Investigators contacted Moore in late 1990 after linking Warnos to a string of murders, hoping she could help them get a confession. She agreed. Across several phone conversations with Moore, Warnos confessed to the murders of multiple men. According to People, Warnos told her, I'm not going to let you go to jail, Ty. I love you. If I have to confess everything just to keep you from getting in trouble, I will. Yes, and Moore ultimately played a pivotal role in Warnos' 1992 trial for the murder of 51-year-old Robert Mallory. On the stand, Moore revealed that Warnos had previously told her she shot Mallory to death while the pair were watching TV. I didn't believe it, Moore said, per United Press International. I know I didn't like to hear about her work, prostitution, so I'm sure I didn't want to hear something like that. Warnos claims she killed Mallory in self-defense after he raped her, but Moore testified that there was no mention of an attack. A jury found Warnos guilty of Mallory's murder. She later pled no contest or guilty to five additional murders. Ultimately, she was convicted of 6 counts of first-degree murder and was sentenced to death. Warnos was executed by lethal injection in October 2002, according to a New York Times obituary. After testifying against her ex-girlfriend, Moore largely vanished from the public eye. She has since stayed silent about the case and avoided any and all public appearances. Christina Ricci appeared as Selby Wall, a fictionalized version of Moore, in the 2000 film Monster, which explores Warnos' life and crimes. Eileen, Queen of the Serial Killers, is now streaming on Netflix. Next, I will be reading Laurie Metcalf on what she learned from a surprising career first in Monster, the Ed Gein story. Plus, she opens up about how one ballsy improvised scene illustrates the collaborative and weirdly fun environment on the set of the Netflix show by Lauren Huff. Monster, the Ed Gein story, marks a career milestone for star Laurie Metcalf. It was the first time she agreed to a project without having read a single script. The Emmy-winning star of Roseanne and its spinoff, The Conners, admits that this isn't her preferred way of doing things, but she was intrigued by series co-creator Ryan Murphy's vision for the story and her character, Augusta, the domineering, psychologically abusive, hyper-religious mother of infamous killer and body snatcher Ed Gein, Charlie Hunman. Once she was signed on, the challenge for Metcalf and Hunnam became conjuring a mother-son relationship that wasn't totally lopsided, meaning there had to be a reason for Augusta's type of discipline for him and this type of religious education, says the Lady Bird Oscar nominee, that all of this stuff came not from out of nowhere, but out of a sense of protection of him and guidance to put him on the right path. Their mission, as she puts it, was to find little seeds of even tenderness. I think that was our main concern because the other stuff was already there, the overbearingness and the just dysfunction, that's all clear, Metcalf said. Despite the admittedly grim subject matter, none of the intense scenes felt too daunting because of the collaborative and weirdly fun environment on set, says Metcalf. To illustrate the point, the star recalls an unscripted scene that director and co-showrunner Max Winkler came up with towards the end of the show's shoot. It was me, my character, chasing Charlie around the house, and we were giggling and laughing, just playing tag inside the house, she explains. And if he had come up with that idea during the first week of the shoot, I wouldn't have known what to make of it. But by the end, it made so much weird sense to me that these two in their dysfunctional relationship would have a moment like that. It just seemed to say a lot about both of them and was so unexpected. In fact, Metcalf says she ended up falling in love with the scene, which they ended up having to do several takes of. It was so seemingly ridiculous, but I thought it was so interesting and creative, she says, adding, that was an unexpected couple of hours that we spent towards the end of a long shoot that I just got such a kick out of, and I admired how ballsy it was for him to ask us to do that. And it turns out, signing up for a show, sans scripts, had a surprising lasting impact on the veteran actress of stage and screen. I learned that it's okay to take a leap of faith like that and know that you're going to be surrounded by really great people who are doing the same thing. I think it made me a little bolder. It made me a little less risk-averse. I wanted to explore whatever this was going to be, starting from scratch with everybody else. Next, I will be reading John C. Reilly tried to convince Leonardo DiCaprio to turn down Titanic and do Boogie Nights. Everyone knows the boat sinks. The actor told his What's Eating Gilbert Grape co-star that he should not miss this opportunity to work with Paul Thomas Anderson by Emmeline Travis. John C. Reilly is

0: WKAR Radio Reading Service is intended for the use of persons who are blind, visually impaired, or may not be able to hold a book or newspaper. 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
1: No. Written and directed by Anderson, Boogie Nights follows Eddie, Mark Wahlberg, as he transforms into a famous porn star named Dirk Diggler. While the film has gone on to become a cult classic, Riley said it took some serious work for Anderson to find his leading man. Before Mark was asked to do the movie, Paul really wanted Leo DiCaprio to do it, the actor recalled. And I had already done What's Eating Gilbert Grape with Mary Steenburgen and Leo, and I knew Leo. I met him when he was 17. And I was like, give me the assignment, Paul. I'll get this guy to do your movie. I've known him since he's a kid. The only problem, DiCaprio had just been offered the role of charming artist Jack Dawson in Titanic. I sat down with him on Hillhurst there in Silver Lake, and I was like, listen, Leo, let me tell you something. That movie Titanic is about a boat that sinks. Everyone knows the boat sinks, Riley exclaimed. No one's gonna give a damn about who's on the boat. He went on to tell DiCaprio that Anderson is going to be one of the finest talented film directors going forward and that he should not miss this opportunity to work with him. DiCaprio, however, was still on the fence. He was like, well, I don't know. My agents are they're saying this is going to be a really big movie and I should do it, Riley remembered. And I was like, I'm telling you, man, I'm telling you, I wouldn't give you a bum steer here. It's about a boat that sinks. In the end, DiCaprio ended up staying on board Titanic. Still, in an Esquire interview last August, he admitted that his biggest regret was turning down Anderson and the disco-infused film. Riley also reflected on DiCaprio's regret on the podcast. I can't speak for him, but I think that the massive success that came with Titanic was both a blessing and a curse, he said. It was just a lot for a young man, and I think he felt like, what would my other path have been? Thankfully, Riley noted that DiCaprio eventually got his shot to work with Anderson on the Oscar-winning film One Battle After Another. That was very satisfying for me, he added. That's all the time we have for today. This has been Kathy with Entertainment Weekly. I hope you've enjoyed today's reading from the audio reading service at the Allen County Public Library.
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3: Today, History in a Trash Bin. The University of Houston's College of Engineering presents this series about the machines that make our civilization run and the people whose ingenuity created them. Since waste disposal is a universal issue in our lives, anthropologists use it to answer a question any historian inevitably asks. What was the texture of life in some other age? How did people spend their days in ancient Rome or in a medieval castle? Or in this case, what was it like in antebellum Galveston? Inland Texas life was primitive, but Galveston was a major port, a window on a larger world, possessed of some grace and elegance. Yet we gain one of our best views of Galveston's wealthy from a most unexpected part of a grand home called Ashton Villa. Ashton Villa is one of the few mansions that survived the terrible 1900 hurricane. It was built by James Brown, a wealthy businessman and a slaveholder before the Civil War. The home is very well made, probably because he used the work of slave craftsmen instead of manufactured materiel. Urban archaeologists Texas Anderson and Roger Moore have extracted its story from an old privy, long since covered over and forgotten. More than an outhouse, this was also a general trash dump. This huge hole in the ground, no longer septic, contains layers of trash.

0: They reveal the quality of life from the 1850s all through the Victorian era. Galveston rode out the Civil War better than most of the South, and so did Brown. After the war, he furnished the house with fine European porcelain. His family ate inch-thick T-bone and porterhouse steaks. They disdained chicken and pork. They used elegant wines and cognacs, but not hard liquor. The ladies imported French perfume and expensive facial astringents. Brown's business involved selling new technology to the American West. His mansion displayed all the latest stuff, the first flush toilets in Galveston, the first electric lights. Sifting through the century-old detritus, we begin to sense the finery and feel of the place and to know the actual people. We begin to understand the combined tyranny and vision that Brown represented. To say merely that Brown exploited slaves or that he brought technology to the West is like trying to know baseball only by reading sports page statistics. But the intimacy of an accurate look into the drawing room or into the servants' quarters is understanding of a whole different order. And we gain that understanding when we have the wits to look at it through a trash heap. History is thus revealed where history is made. History is found not in the drawing room, but in the lowest common denominators of our existence. George Eliot captured that fact wonderfully well when she wrote, "If we had a keen vision of all that is ordinary in human life, it would be like hearing the grass grow or the squirrel's heartbeat, and we should die of that roar, which is the other side of silence." I'm John Leanhart at the University of Houston, where we're interested in the way inventive minds work.
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3: Weather for this afternoon, partly cloudy with a high of 83. For tonight, cloudy skies clearing off partially after midnight, a low of 62. For tomorrow, partly cloudy skies with a high of 87. 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

0: You are listening to WKAR Radio Reading Service. This is Carolyn Kelly with the reading of the Lansing State Journal and the Detroit News and Free Press. For the next half hour, I will be reading the Lansing State Journal news, beginning with the obituaries. Luverna A. Baker, age 78, from Holt, Michigan. Woody Ellis, age 81, from Lansing, Michigan. Brenda Parker, age 69, from Lansing, Michigan. Marcia Evans Stockmeyer, age 83, from Hazlet, Michigan. Eaton County voters asked to renew 911 and juvenile tax proposals by Rachel Greco, Lansing State Journal. Charlotte. Voters in Eaton County will decide two countywide tax proposals at the polls on August 4th. One proposed tax funds 911 services. The second funds the county's youth facility and its juvenile justice system services. Here's what you need to know about both tax proposals before you head to the polls next month. County 911 tax. Voters have supported a 0.95 mill tax on property to support 911 services in the county since 1988, Eaton County Central Dispatch Director Kelly Flynn said. The five-year renewal and restoration of the tax rate, which has decreased to 0.9486 mills due to the Headley Amendment, is expected to generate about $5.5 million in its first year if it passes. The current 911 tax expires in 2028, Flynn said. The funds support the majority of the county's 911 operations, including 24-hour emergency call and text response, dispatch for police, fire, and EMS, emergency medical instructions, the Eaton County Emergency Management Office, and technology to every EMS, fire, and police department within Eaton County. Those services benefit the county's 110,000 residents and others who call or text 911 within the county. The county does receive about $275 a year from the state for 911 operations. In addition, a local surcharge fee in place since 2017 funds the statewide radio system and radios for first responders, Flynn said. The dispatch center employs 16 public safety dispatchers, 6 supervisors who also take calls, 4 administrative positions, and the county's emergency manager. We serve every city, township, village in the county, coordinating all EMS, fire, and police services, Flynn said. That response is centralized. Without the tax, the cost of providing those services would fall on individual municipalities within the county, she said. If it passes, the tax is expected to cost the homeowner of a home with a taxable value of $100,000 about $95 a year. Taxable value is typically half of a home's market value. Property owners can get an estimate of the cost for their property by visiting www.eatoncounty.org/1494. Juvenile justice funding. A countywide tax of 0.35 mills on property has been in place since 2005 to help fund services for youth ages 10 to 18 who are charged with a crime. Voters are being asked to renew the tax when it expires in 2028 for another 5 years. The proposal would also restore the full 0.35 mills, which has decreased to 0.3495 mills under the Headley Amendment. It will cost the homeowner of a home with a taxable value of $100,000 about $35 a year. If it passes, the tax is expected to generate just over $2 million in its first year. The funds support a wide range of services within the county's juvenile justice system, including detaining and housing Eaton County juveniles who are delinquent, to provide protective services for abused and neglected children, and to operate new and existing prevention and treatment programs for such juveniles and children, according to the ballot language. 30% of the total expenditures for the youth facility side of what we do are covered by the millage, Eaton County Probate Judge Amanda Pollard said. Eaton County is unique among, I would say, all of the 83 counties within the state in that we have a full continuum of services that are available to juveniles in our system. That means those youth are not sent outside the county for treatment or services, she said. We handle not only diversionary services and community supervision, but we also are able to provide day treatment services where young people can come to our building to receive their educational services, therapy, special education services, all manners of services they would receive in traditional school plus some, Pollard said. The county's youth facility can house about 24 juveniles at a time and offers day programs, she said. The tax funds helped service 215 youth in the 2025 fiscal year, said Jeremy Mulvaney, director of the county's youth services. That number is fairly typical on average, he said. We do typically have full units most of the time, Mulvaney said. Without the tax, the county is still required by statute to meet the needs of the youth within the court system, Pollard said. If we don't have that, the money is going to have to come from somewhere else, or we may be looking at restricting the quality or level of service we're able to provide kids, she said. Vietnam veteran gets Purple Heart, other medals replaced after robbery, by Matthew Day Smith, Lansing State Journal. Eaton Rapids. For 10 years, U.S. Postal Service worker Adrienne Burns of Grand Ledge has been delivering mail to homes and businesses in Lansing's Old Town. She said she loves her job, in part because as a mail carrier working the same neighborhood for years, Burns has become close to many of the residents and their pets along her route. One of those friendships or relationships is with former Marine Sergeant and Vietnam War veteran Robert Haywood and his dog Forrest. Every day, Forrest waits for his treat from me, Burns said. He's an added bonus on my route. Haywood fought in Vietnam from 1968 to 69. He was awarded a Purple Heart and other military honors for his service. He is humble about the service stripes, combat bars, and Purple Heart he earned while fighting in Vietnam. When my squad got ambushed on August 18th, I only got nicked a couple, two or three times, he said, pausing in reflection. I lost most of my squad that day. I always felt bad, too, because they were KIA or MIA, and I just got nicked that day. It was a tough time. After his service, Haywood worked in the trades. In March, Haywood and his girlfriend spent the weekend 40 miles south of Lansing in Jackson. Upon his return home, his heart sank. When I got home that Monday, the gates and doors were open. My home had been ransacked. Tools, guns, clothes, and many other valuables had been stolen, including his Purple Heart. It was the kind of violation we all might feel if someone breaks into your home and steals from you. He told his mail lady about the break-in and how flabbergasted he was that his Purple Heart and other military honors had been stolen. My mail lady made a heartfelt post about the incident on social media. I didn't know all of this was going to happen. Enter Burns' longtime friend and high school classmate, Nicole Christensen, an Eaton County commissioner who had read her friend's heartfelt post online. She used her connections in politics and as a longtime resident of the area to see how Haywood's Purple Heart could be replaced. Christensen reached out to U.S. Representative Tom Barrett, Republican from Charlotte. It's taken a few months since that first text, but the combined efforts of these two high school classmates and their passion for helping others finally came to fruition Thursday at the VFW National Home in Eaton Rapids. There, Doug Collins, U.S. Secretary of Veterans Affairs, and Barrett teamed up to replace Haywood's Purple Heart following a press conference and tour at the VFW National Home. During the presentation, Haywood was nearly speechless, but thanked Collins and Barrett. Even though it didn't happen in my county, I owe a deep compassion for others. No one seemed to be doing anything, and I'll help anybody that I can, Christensen said. Haywood said he was grateful for the combined efforts Burns and Christensen made to replace his medals and bars. I really appreciate it. I had no idea. Surprise, Burns retorted. Asked why she made the post, Burns said, I just kind of watch out for all of my residents that I deliver mail to in Old Town. I love my job and love my customers, and you do what you can for your community. CMH staffer injured in stabbing in Lansing, man arrested, by Ken Palmer, Lansing State Journal. Lansing. Police arrested a suspect in connection with a stabbing that injured a woman Thursday, July 9th at a Community Mental Health Authority of Clinton, Eaton, and Ingham County's facility in South Lansing. The victim, a 29-year-old woman who CMH officials said worked for the agency, was stabbed in the chest at the CMH facility on Jolly Road and taken to a hospital with non-life-threatening injuries, police said. A 28-year-old man was arrested in connection with the incident that occurred about 2:30 p.m. In a social media posting, CMH officials said the incident involved an assault on a staff member on the second floor of the building. The agency indicated the facility was briefly locked down. CMHA-CEI immediately implemented safety procedures to protect everyone who was on campus during the incident, officials said in the posting. As an added precaution, additional security personnel will be present at the Jolly Road location throughout the day on Friday, July 10th. Data center proposal in Mason area may be decided by state officials. By Susan Vila, Lansing State Journal. Vive Township. Negotiations between Township and City of Mason officials over a tax sharing agreement for hundreds of acres of land eyed by a data center development have broken down, with Township officials rejecting an offer of at least $1 million a year for 30 years, according to Mason City Manager Deborah Stewart. Tens of millions of dollars are at stake over the years. Mason's current tax revenue is about $4.3 million a year. The expected tax capture from the data center is $7.6 million annually, according to city documents, meaning the city's tax revenue would nearly triple to almost $12 million annually. By comparison, Vive Township's property tax revenue is about $300,000 a year, online budget documents show. Township trustees unanimously rejected the idea of entering discussions to explore a Public Act 425 agreement involving a conditional land use transfer at a June 10th meeting after public comment was received from many concerned community members, and the majority of the comments were against a data center and a 425 agreement, according to the board's draft minutes. I was disappointed by the decision of the township to not pursue a 425 agreement, Mason Mayor Russell Whipple said in an email. The city would much rather partner with the township and share the significant revenue benefits. A 425 agreement allows townships and cities to share tax revenue, and the township and the city have reached deals before, including decades ago before Meyer developed its store south of the city. Online budget documents show the township receives about $44,000 a year in tax revenues from existing 425 agreements. Emotions are flaring publicly over the region's rural character because a developer is promising an investment of more than $1 billion and a cash infusion that would more than double Mason's present-day tax stream if a hyperscale data center is built on about 400 acres at the corner of College and West Columbia Roads west of Mason. The project could mean 1,000 to 1,500 construction jobs and about 150 permanent jobs with $150,000 salaries, Stewart recently outlined in a slide presentation to council members. Township board members have declined requests for comment in the weeks following the meeting, but Vive Township and City of Mason officials and residents with ties to both communities are now waiting for an annexation application to be filed with the State Boundary Commission. Once it's filed, the petition process requires 3 independent meetings of the commission spread over 12 to 24 months to be completed, said Emily Fitzgerald, spokeswoman for the Michigan Department of Licensing and Regulatory Affairs. That could mean a continuation of impassioned voices in both communities as they await a decision on the data center. Some may still remember the State Boundary Commission expanding Mason by 140 acres in 2001 for single-family homes and a church proposed for Vive Township land north of M36 and Dexter Trail near Mason's eastern city limits. We were not surprised by the Boundary Commission's decision this month, but were disappointed. Then Vive Township Clerk Susan Cozier said at the time, as a board, we feel that annexation was unnecessary at this time and went beyond the city's need to square off its boundaries. Is Vive Township vulnerable to annexation? Vive and Mason officials have worked together in the past on big development projects. In the late 90s, a joint Mason-Vive Planning Commission okayed a permit for a Meyer gas station and convenience store near Kip and Hull Roads. Also, Mason's master plan shows multiple annexations and 425 agreements between the two communities over the years. Whipple said Meyer was built on land that was part of an expired 425 agreement and now includes Gustamp Mason, Core Choice Mason, Kent Feeds, and others. There was no annexation involved and the SBC was not involved, he said. Stewart said both Mason and Vive Township already have agreed the proposed data center site is ripe for development. This is an area that has been defined contractually as an area for growth for the city and the township, and that contract has agreed not to oppose annexation in this area, she said, referencing a 1989 agreement between the communities that indicate the proposed site may be annexed by the city when sewer and water services are offered. Experts from Michigan State University's College of Law and the Michigan Townships Association believe that Vive Township may be particularly vulnerable to annexation because it is not a charter township. Chartered townships like Delhi, Meridian, DeWitt, and Bath Townships are exempt from annexation to any contiguous city or village under Michigan law. Chartered townships must have at least 2,000 residents. Vive has 3,600 people living there, but also provide municipal services, including fire protection, police, and garbage disposal, among other requirements. Vive is in Mason Fire Department's coverage area, and the township's website asks viewers to report crimes to the Michigan State Police and Ingham County Sheriff's Office. Stewart has said publicly that we have water and sewer directly to that proposed site. But it's not a done deal, said Michael Selden, Member Information Services Director for the Michigan Townships Association. It kind of goes back to what are they looking to do with the property, and what can the city provide that a township can't provide, he said. There are steps, there are processes. It's not just an automatic, just because a city says, oh, we want this property and this is what we want to do, that it's going to happen. Daniel Rosenbaum, an assistant MSU law professor on local government, said Michigan's Boundary Commission, unlike similar bodies in other states, does not act as a rubber stamp. Under Michigan law, there can be a petition to the State Boundary Commission, he said. There's sometimes going to be resident votes. The non-charter township has to put their hope in the State Boundary Commission or those other procedural steps to prevent the annexation from going forward. Annexation decisions. The State Boundary Commission has 3 members, according to the state's website, including Linda Preston of Dowagiac, whose term ends in November 2026, Richard Datema of Petoskey, whose term ends November 2027, and Robin Beltramini of Troy, whose term ends in November 2028. Fitzgerald, the LARA spokeswoman, spoke for them in June. She said neither the State Boundary Commission nor Laura's Bureau of Construction Codes had yet received a formal petition for land annexation regarding Vive Township property. Typically, only a few of those petitions are received each year, she said. To Lara's knowledge, no petitions have been related to data center proposals. Proposals put forward by Republicans in both the State House and Senate would institute a year-long moratorium on new data center developments in Michigan while policymakers explore regulating data centers. Paula Cartrider, a Hazlet resident who grew up near where the data center is being proposed, promises that the fight is on. She has joined the efforts of two significant groups, No Data Centers in Mason and Mason Data Center Facts, to stop the data center project. Their opposition has included protests against Mason's now repealed Technology Innovation, M3, zoning district in preparation of any data center proposals and efforts to get Whipple and Councilwoman Elaine Ferris recalled. Members of No Data Centers in Mason delivered their recall petition signatures on June 30th to Ingham County Clerk Barb Byram. Byram this week rejected recall petitions against Whipple, but is still reviewing petitions for a recall vote against Ferris. She must decide by July 22nd whether there are the required 1,000 valid signatures for the recall effort against Ferris, which could put Ferris on the November ballot. Any recall against Whipple would need to start from scratch with new language submitted to the county's election commission. Terms for both are set to expire at the end of 2028. City Councilman Jerry Schaefer, one of 10 council candidates on the August 4th ballot, also has protested. He attended Vive Township's June 10th meeting, where he said many people spoke, but never in favor of the 425 agreement that could have avoided an annexation. Well, he said township officials made a very good decision. He's uncertain about what will happen with an annexation application because there's too much money to back down. It is out of our hands, said John Drosha, another current city councilman who is seeking re-election. Unless something drastic changes, it is coming. He elaborated in an email, City Council doesn't really have a say on whether a data center comes to Mason. If the land sells and the developer meets zoning requirements, it cannot be stopped. Open door policies. Stewart has been sending lengthy memos to Mason Council members on who she has talked to since last year about a possible data center and why. Her timeline in Council's June 15th meeting packet said she officially met with the Township Supervisor, John Lizette, to discuss that the city believes there will be a utility request in October 2025. The supervisor was aware of land inquiries in these areas, but not the use, as property owners in the area had shared that inquiries were being made, she said in the timeline. At that time, the supervisor did not express concerns about the anticipated use of a data center. They continued to communicate as council approved in February the new Technology Innovation M3 zoning district with noise screening and other standards for data centers in preparation of any proposals. Council then repealed the already suspended ordinance in March because of a referendum attempted by community members. A repeal prevented residents from voting on the ordinance, which many considered a welcome mat for data centers. Between those two events, Bloomfield Hills attorney Alan Green of Dykema Gossett PLLC notified city officials in a letter that his client, who has not been publicly identified, was evaluating sites for a potential hyperscale data center development within or near the city of Mason. Even before the ordinance repeal, the city had received a February 23rd utility request for the data center project, and Stewart sent a first draft of 425 agreement to the township in April. A second was sent in May with the understanding that starting negotiations would begin at an estimated $1 million per year for 30 years in the township. The third draft, sent June 1st to the township, laid out that negotiations would begin there. As the township's June 10th meeting approached, Township Treasurer Christopher Lewis expressed frustration that they did not know the end user and was not sure if the township could support the project without knowing the end user or more information. Stewart told him that the end user would be willing to meet with any township board members to answer questions, but her timeline shows no record of that happening before the June 10th township board meeting, when officials officially said no to 425 negotiations. On June 11th, Stewart documented, representative for the property owner notifies the city manager that they plan to pursue annexation. I had hoped that the city could partner with the township, but I understand if they are not interested in 425, Stewart told the State Journal. I'm always open to working with the township. They've been great partners with us in the past. I would always have a door open, but it would be up to both boards on whether they want to re-enter negotiations. The Michigan chapter of the National Electrical Contractors Association and Ingham Intermediate School District already have written letters to Mason supporting the data center project. When economic development is thoughtfully planned and responsibly implemented, it can create lasting benefits that extend well beyond a single project or jurisdiction, Ingham ISD Superintendent Jason Melema said in a June 10th letter to both Vive and Mason officials. The proposed data center represents an opportunity to strengthen that partnership by expanding the resources available to support public services and invest in the future of our region. Seasoned sophomore Cam Ward, ready to embrace a bigger role for MSU basketball, by Nathaniel Bott, Lansing State Journal. Holt. With the departures of graduating big men Carson Cooper and Jackson Kohler, the interior presence for Michigan State basketball is going to look relatively new this season. The Spartans helped address the need by securing Charlotte transfer Anton Bonk and bringing in freshman Ethan Taylor. But at the power forward spot, sophomore Cam Ward, the lone returner who saw regular minutes last season inside, is making sure he doesn't get lost in the shuffle. If the early games and the Moneyball Pro-Am are an indication of things to come this winter, Ward won't be suffering from any sort of sophomore slump. Through four games, Ward has been the leading scorer in the annual summer league at the Holt High School, averaging more than 34 points per game while playing for Team Fago alongside dynamic freshman guard Josiah Jervis. I would say I'm more mature when it comes to things that coach wants to see and what he wants to do, Ward said. Last year, I was just like brand new to everything that he wanted to do. But now, come back to my second year, I think I'm more in shape now. I think I pay attention more, and I definitely, like, learned what it takes to play for coach. After senior Cohen Carr dropped 46 points to open Tuesday's slate of Pro-Am games for Team TriStar Trust, Ward made sure to do just enough to top him, filling up the bucket with 47 points, including 7 three-pointers in Team Fago's win over Team BLT. And while Moneyball is a much more relaxed atmosphere defensively, Ward has shown capability from long range, hitting 9 three-pointers over the first 3 games after taking just 2 the entire season for MSU last year. Ward's freshman season was hampered by a fractured wrist he suffered on Thanksgiving. He was never quite 100% the rest of the way, but the struggles with that injury are now in the past. It was character building. I think it really showed that it's tough and just the adversity you have to go through sometimes, Ward said. I remember the day it happened and maybe just got a little sprain there, but it wound up being much more serious. It was a fracture the whole time, so it was one of them things playing in the cast for a majority of the year. But other than that, I mean, it's behind me now. With 4 incoming freshmen and a group of big men with little experience in MSU coach Tom Izzo's system, Ward will be monumental in helping guys along and filling a leadership role, even as just a sophomore himself. I do feel like a vet with this group. Maybe not like the biggest vet, like how Cohen and Fears are, but we have that role now as like vets to help the younger guys, Ward said. That's kind of what the coaches are trying to reiterate to me. Like, you have to take a step this year and be somebody that we can have down the stretch and go to. So I'm just glad that they see me as that guy And now I just got to put the work in to get to that point. And that will end the reading of the Lansing State Journal from WKAR Radio Reading Service. Here is Kelly with the reading of the Detroit News and Free Press.
1: Thank you, Carol. In international news, Trump declares ceasefire is over. Iran struck U.S. military infrastructure targets in other countries in the region, state media reported July 9th, the latest in a fresh back and forth as President Donald Trump declared the ceasefire between the two nations over. Attacks were reported across the region. Iran's army said on state media that it made drone strikes on U.S. Patriot missile defense systems in Kuwait, satellite attention in Qatar, and fuel storage in Bahrain. USA Today reached out to the Pentagon for confirmation. According to the U.S. military's Central Command, American forces struck 90 targets in Iran on July 8th, including air defense systems, missile and drone storage sites, and naval assets. Trump said July 8th the U.S. strikes were retribution for yesterday's bombing of ships by Iran and warned if it happens again, it will get much worse. Iran had attacked commercial vessels in the Strait of Hormuz, a critical shipping lane both sides are vying to control. Before the war, the strait carried about one-fifth of the world's oil. If they try to close it down, there's going to be a response from the American military, Vice President J.D. Vance said of the strait on July 8th during an event in Wisconsin. Iranian Parliament Speaker Mohammed B. Ghalibaf said on X that U.S. bullying will cost the nation access to the strait. Let me put it plainly, he said. If you strike, you'll get hit. The waterway will only open with Iranian arrangements, not American threats. Escalating strikes and Trump's apparent move to wash his hands of negotiations leave the path forward to peace uncertain, though the president has said he does not expect a return to the pace of hostilities seen at the start of the war. Iran's Ministry of Foreign Affairs stepped up its rhetoric on July 9th and accused the United States of creating baseless pretext to attack Iran's territorial integrity and target a railroad route that leads to a historic shrine. The statement said the United States is unable to comprehend the greatness of Iranian patriotism and the people's loyalty to the ideals of their revolution, and instead has resorted to insults, disinformation, and military aggression. Iran has been holding public mourning ceremonies for the late Supreme Leader Ayatollah Ali Khamenei, who was killed in a joint U.S.-Israeli airstrike in late February. As of the morning of July 9th, only two tankers had made it through, according to Reuters. On July 8th, at least four oil and gas tankers turned around instead of risking being attacked. The United Nations condemned attacks on ships and said that hundreds of ships holding 6,000 seafarers have been stranded in the Persian Gulf since the conflict began. Oil and gas prices climbed again with the renewed fighting. The national average price for a gallon of regular gas rose to $3.85 on July 9th, up from previous day's $3.80 average, according to AAA. The next article is Russia attacks Kyiv for third time in a week, kills three. Russia fired ballistic missiles at Kyiv overnight and sent jet-powered drones over the city throughout Wednesday, killing at least three people, officials said, as Moscow exploits Ukraine's critical shortage of U.S.-made interceptors. The attacks coincided with a NATO summit in Ankara, where President Volodymyr Zelensky held a meeting with U.S. President Donald Trump and discussed the possibility of Ukraine obtaining licenses to produce the interceptors. One of the waves of drones sent by Russia hit a 25-story building in the early afternoon, Kyiv's mayor Vitaly Klitschko said on the Telegram app. As well as the three deaths, 13 people, including a child, were injured in the attacks, two of them seriously, Klitschko added. Overnight explosions ripped across the Ukrainian capital just before the air raid siren sounded, Reuters witnesses said. Two warehouses caught fire after the strikes and firefighters battled the flames from crane ladder platforms into Wednesday morning. While Ukraine's air defenses intercepted 139 of the 169 drones during the overnight strikes on the country, they were again unable to down any of the five ballistic missiles used by Russia, Air Force data showed. Intensifying air war. Moscow has stepped up its air war on Ukraine in recent months as its ground advances have largely stalled and Ukrainian attacks on its military logistics and oil industry triggered widespread fuel shortages. In July alone, Russian strikes on Kyiv and its surrounding region have killed 60 people. Air defenses have shot down just 4 out of 54 ballistic missiles fired by Russia this month, according to Air Force data. Kharkiv, Ukraine's second biggest city, also came under missile attack overnight, local officials said, reporting damage to private homes and a church. Another missile strike on Wednesday on a residential building killed 2, Mayor Ihor Terekhov said. Zelensky has repeatedly pleaded for U.S.-made interceptors, the only weapon in Ukraine's arsenal that can shoot down ballistic projectiles whose high velocity and steep flight path makes them difficult to stop. Trump, who had spoken with both Zelensky and Russian President Vladimir Putin ahead of the NATO summit, said on Tuesday in Ankara he believed the war could be settled hopefully soon. Putin has said he will press ahead with his war despite the mounting difficulties for Russia. Moscow has demanded that Kyiv cede the rest of its eastern Donetsk region that it has been unable to conquer in more than 4 years of fighting. In Russia, Ukraine's overnight drone attacks killed one person and damaged numerous industrial sites, local authorities said. In national news, former U.S. Olympian pleads not guilty in reflecting pool vandalism case. A former U.S. Olympic canoeist pleaded not guilty on Thursday to vandalizing a portion of the newly renovated Lincoln Memorial reflecting pool in a case that has become a flashpoint over President Donald Trump's efforts to remake Washington. David, or Davy Hearn, age 67, is facing a felony destruction of property charge after federal prosecutors alleged he intentionally damaged lining material at the bottom of the reflecting pool last month. Hearn appeared in local Superior Court in Washington, D.C. to enter the plea after he was criminally charged over the June 19th incident. The 2,000-foot-long, or 600-meter, pool, a centerpiece of Washington's National Mall, had been refurbished with an American flag blue liner at Trump's request as part of the 250th anniversary celebration of U.S. independence. The renovated pool quickly developed blooms of algae that tinted the water green, while pieces of the blue lining peeled off. Trump, facing criticism over the $14.7 million renovation, blamed the problems on vandals who he alleged had intentionally sabotaged the project. Jeanine Pirro, the Trump-appointed U.S. attorney for the District of Columbia, announced a criminal indictment against Hearn earlier this month, casting the case as an effort to protect U.S. monuments. Pirro alleged that Hearn had intentionally pulled at the liner, damaging a 2-square-foot piece and inflicting more than $1,000 in damages. The destruction of property charge carries a maximum of 10 years in prison. Lawyers for Hearn have argued that he is innocent and that the Trump administration brought criminal charges to distract attention from what they called a botched renovation. Hearn has acknowledged reaching into the reflecting pool while cycling in the area and touching a piece of pool liner that was already partially detached, but he denied removing anything from the pool. In the days following the renovation, Trump alleged that vandals poured chemicals in the pool to spawn algae and cut a 300-foot gash in the pool's lining. No one, Hearn included, has so far been formally accused of such actions. The Department of the Interior said at least six people were arrested for suspected vandalism of the pool in the weeks following the renovation. National Guard troops and U.S. Park Police were mobilized to keep watch at the pool, and it was enclosed in fencing for July 4th holiday celebrations. Trump has said the pool will need to be partially drained again for repairs. The next article is, Rubio tries to enlist other nations in Antifa fight, but some allies recoil. Secretary of State Marco Rubio has invited senior ministers from more than 60 countries to a meeting next week about what the Trump administration views as a major peril: the resurgence of transnational far-left terrorism, according to documents reviewed by the Washington Post. The meeting has prompted consternation among career and political U.S. officials, some European allies, and independent analysts who do not see the threat in the same terms. Some U.S. officials told the Post that they worry it is part of a Trump administration effort to use powerful counterterrorism tools to crack down on U.S. activists they view as left-wing extremists. The administration's counterterrorism czar, Sebastian Gorka, has had discussions with colleagues about using foreign terrorism labels for Antifa to justify going after Americans with links to the movement, a loosely knit association of far-left activists who militantly oppose fascism and right-wing ideologies, three current and former U.S. officials said. A linkage to foreign terrorist groups can unlock certain investigative tools, such as surveillance, said one U.S. counterterrorism official, who, like several other officials interviewed for this article, spoke on the condition of anonymity to describe internal discussions and to avoid retribution. Gorka did not respond to a request for comment. The State Department declined to comment. Some Trump administration officials fear that a future Democratic administration could use the tactic against conservative activists, one administration official said. The idea is you're setting a precedent for a future Gavin Newsom administration to turn these authorities on conservatives, the official said, referring to the California governor who is widely expected to make a 2028 White House run. The use of these tactics has raised concerns among career and political officials inside the Justice Department and the White House Counsel's Office, the administration official said, adding that some U.S. officials have decided not to attend the July 16th event at the State Department. Asked for comment, a White House official said that the characterization of such concerns does not represent the prevailing feeling in the White House, and accused Democrats of having weaponized national security tools against their conservative political opponents. The White House official pointed to a passage in the Trump administration's counterterrorism strategy released in May, which states, "We will not permit the weaponization of America's unparalleled CT capabilities for partisan purposes." That document also states that our counterterrorism powers will not be used to target our fellow Americans who simply disagree with us. Like Gorka, White House Deputy Chief of Staff Stephen Miller is among those who have shown enthusiasm for taking a hardline approach to left-wing extremists in the United States. During a White House roundtable last fall, he expressed support for designating Antifa a foreign terrorist organization. It's true, Miller said when the president asked for his opinion. There are extensive foreign ties. I think that would be a very valid step to take. But achieving that status for Antifa would be a stretch, experts say. U.S. law requires a group be foreign to be designated. If it has any significant domestic presence, it cannot be designated, said Jason Blazakis, who ran the State Department's designation process for 10 years before leaving in 2018. Elsewhere in the government, discomfort with the direction the administration is such that at meetings of national security officials from various agencies, some intelligence analysts have declined to brief on Antifa because they do not regard Antifa as a serious counterterrorism threat, according to one person familiar with the matter. In Michigan news, cause of death revealed for first of four inmates to die at women's prison. One of four women who died at Michigan's only women's prison within 2 months died of a blood clot in her lung, according to an autopsy report. Kara Howard, age 28, had a pulmonary thromboembolism, or a blood clot, that started in a lower extremity that traveled to block blood flow to her lungs, according to the University of Michigan autopsy report released Wednesday by U of M through a public records request. She died May 14th, the first of four deaths in a two-month period. The death was labeled natural causes. Howard had reported chest pain and felt like she was abnormally hot, according to the autopsy. She had blood oxygen levels in the 70s, which is far below normal. Howard had been in the infirmary at Women's Huron Valley Correctional Facility for about a week due to foot pain. The Michigan Department of Corrections released on Thursday the autopsy report and Michigan State Police report examining Howard's death. The department remains committed to transparency, said MDOC spokesperson Jenny Reel in a press release. The investigations being conducted into the other recent deaths at WHV are still ongoing. Howard was found lying on the ground next to the toilet, complaining of chest pain and asking to go to the hospital, according to the MSP report. When she became unresponsive, a nurse began CPR and used an AED, both which were unsuccessful. The nurse told MSP that Howard spent almost all of her time in her wheelchair and had been to the hospital many times. Howard had been known to refuse having her vitals taken and to refuse to take antibiotics, according to the report. Three other women died in the prison within 2 months. Rebecca Fackler, age 57, died May 17th. Ashley Hoth, age 36, died June 6th. And Delafinia Jones, age 62, died July 2nd. The deaths led 30 state lawmakers on May 19th to urge the resignation of Michigan Department of Corrections Director Heidi Washington, citing a history of problems at the state prisons under her leadership. The prison has recently been under fire over its conditions. A State House Oversight Committee heard testimony in February from prisoners, advocates, and former staff who testified about the conditions, including mold and a lack of medical care, similar to complaints that have risen since the two women's deaths. The prison's warden, Jeremy Howard, was put temporarily on personal leave, the department said earlier this month. The next article is, state officials received 1,200 complaints about DTE's outage response. State officials reported they received about 1,200 complaints regarding DTE Energy's response to power outages caused by last week's storms. The Michigan Public Service Commission, which regulates the state's electric and natural gas utilities, received the complaints from DTE Energy customers. Matt Helms, an agency spokesman, said Thursday. On Tuesday, DTE officials said about 400,000 of its customers lost electrical service when severe storms swept across southeast Michigan on Friday. By late Tuesday afternoon, crews reduced the number to about 19,000. The company has said the storm's suddenness and widespread nature, as well as the fact they struck during a holiday weekend, affected the ability to respond. On Thursday afternoon, the company's outage map reported electrical service for nearly 3,000 of its more than 2 million customers had been interrupted. Customers and community leaders have blasted the company for its handling of the power outages, which lasted through the middle of the week. A key member of the State House Democratic Caucus also called on lawmakers to hold hearings on utility companies' response to the summer storms. Helms said the Public Service Commission monitors power outages in the state and other customer complaints to identify issues, trends, and trouble spots that the body may need to address. He added that the complaints received by the commission are informal and not used to penalize utilities. Helms explained the commission investigates the complaints it receives about storm-related power outages to ensure utilities customers get service restored as quickly as possible. They also investigate to make sure customers receive any applicable credits, such as power outage credits, he said. In Michigan, residents can receive a credit of $42 per day for enduring extended power outages. Helms said the agency also checks to see what improvements are being made on the power grid circuits of customers who experience repeat outages or have a lengthy history of outages. Utilities are required to report their worst performing circuits to the commission, he said. The next article is, criticism of Gus Kiewicz's DEI past emerged before he chose MSU over Clemson. As Michigan State University President Kevin Guskiewicz was preparing to assume the presidency at Clemson University, a conservative think tank and at least one South Carolina state lawmaker raised concerns about his checkered past with diversity, equity, and inclusion. The Heritage Foundation, a conservative research center based in Washington, D.C., questioned how Guskiewicz's ideals would fit with a South Carolina institution that, as recently as last fall, eliminated programs that included those created.

0: WKAR Radio Reading Service is intended for the use of persons who are blind, visually impaired, or may not be able to hold a book or newspaper. By continuing to listen, you verify that you qualify within one of these categories. 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
1: No commentary. Or are they going to ignore examples of progressive racial bias? After Guskowitz announced on Monday that he would not be accepting the role at Clemson after all, Republican South Carolina State Rep. April Cromer, part of the legislature's Freedom Caucus, posted on X that now the university had a chance to find a candidate who respects the values of South Carolina. "This moment is a gift and an opportunity for redemption for the Board of Trustees," Cromer's post read. "Clemson University needs a president who respects the values of South Carolina, puts academic excellence first, has a real plan to address the university's serious financial challenges, and has the courage to end the woke agenda. The board should listen to the people of South Carolina. Clemson can be the gold standard for higher education in our state. This time, the board must get it right." Clemson Board of Trustees Chair Kim Wilkerson and Vice Chair John McCarter Jr. did not respond to requests for comment. Guskowitz said his decision to return to Michigan State had nothing to do with Clemson and instead was because he realized he had unfinished business at the East Lansing School. Guskowitz's history with DEI. One of the examples Butcher gave of Guskowitz supporting racist programs, so-called racist programs, was the University of North Carolina's battle with the U.S. Supreme Court over what the university called holistic admissions. The lawsuit, first filed by Students for Fair Admissions in 2014, argued that UNC's use of race as a factor in admissions violated the Equal Protection Clause of the 14th Amendment. At the time it was filed, Guskowitz was still a professor, but as the state worked its way through the courts, he became dean, the interim chancellor, and then was appointed to the permanent role. In 2022, he and UNC's legal counsel attended hearings at the U.S. Supreme Court in the case. "We are very proud of our holistic admissions process at the University of North Carolina at Chapel Hill," Guskowitz said, outside of the Supreme Court in 2022. "We know that every student at Carolina has earned their place at Carolina. But today was really about values. Today was about the value of diversity. It's a fundamental value that is core to our mission at Carolina." The Supreme Court ruled in favor of Students for Fair Admissions in June 2023. In a 6-3 ruling, Chief Justice John Roberts wrote in the majority opinion that the admission practices at both UNC and Harvard University by seeking student body diversity lacked sufficiently focused and measurable objectives warranting the use of race. After the ruling, Guskowitz said the university would follow the law and end the practice. In 2024, the university expanded scholarship opportunities for students whose families earned less than $80,000 a year. A year after Guskowitz came to Michigan State, President Donald Trump's administration demanded colleges and universities end any practice or program that could be considered illegal under his administration's interpretation of the law to end diversity, inclusion, and equity practices. Guskowitz did not push back on the orders, and the university took steps, although not streamlined, to rename offices and shift focus. Butcher told the Detroit News he wished Guskowitz had told the Clemson community he was fully against DEI and said he worried that Guskowitz's actions were only because the practice was now illegal. "We don't need people being middle of the road," Butcher said. "We're talking about doing away with racism." He could have taken a bold stance and said he was going to protect the interests of every student regardless of their race. Similarities with past presidents. The concerns surrounding Guskowitz's history with DEI are similar to those raised when another prominent

0: Michigan University leader tried to leave for a school in the South. In June of 2025, the University of Florida's Board of Trustees grilled former University of Michigan President Santa Ono on his past positions on DEI before the board unanimously voted in favor of hiring him as university president. Ono told the trustees that DEI bureaucracies, despite good intentions, had stifled open dialogue on the Ann Arbor campus, prompting university leaders to scale back diversity, equity, and inclusion spending in late 2024 and early 2025. Ono's appointment was then rejected by Florida State University System Board of Governors, partly due to the issue. U of M faced more scrutiny from the Trump administration for its DEI programs. After the administration threatened to cut off federal funding, Michigan shut down its Office of Diversity, Equity, and Inclusion, the Office for Health, Equity, and Inclusion, as well as discontinued its DEI 2.0 strategic plan and shifted the resources to other student programs. And that will end the reading of the Detroit News and Free Press from WKAR Radio Reading Service. Your readers were Carol Trojanowski and Kelly Gruner.
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2: Weather for this afternoon, partly cloudy with a high of 83. For tonight, cloudy skies clearing off partially after midnight, a low of 62. For tomorrow, partly cloudy skies with a high of 87. 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

0: All right, here we go. Time now to begin the Friday edition of the Wall Street Journal on the Talking Information Center for this, the 10th of July, 2026. And with today's Wall Street Journal, we say hello to Steve.
1: Thank you, John Shea, and hello, everyone. And I think we'll start the reading today with a quick review of market activity yesterday on Wall Street. Chip stocks help ease markets' war fears. Shares of Sandisk, Micron Technology, and Western Digital lead sector higher. This article is by Hannah Aaron Lang. Wall Street's latest war jitters didn't last long. Oil prices dropped and the S&P 500 closed near a record after President Trump signaled that Iran was open to ending the tit-for-tat fighting that erupted between the two countries this week. Shares of smaller companies and financial firms jumped, as did several of the market's most crowded artificial intelligence plays. It's really just an expansion of the playbook we've seen. The market doesn't really sweat too hard if there's a setback in the Persian Gulf, said Steve Sosnick, chief strategist at Interactive Brokers. Those stock slides have been basically treated like a buying opportunity for the past few months, he said. It was a marked shift from the gloomier vibes of Wednesday's trading, which followed a remark from President Trump that his ceasefire deal with Iran was over. Here we go again, one team of analysts wrote, as equity indexes dropped and bond yields climbed. Investors grappled with a fresh bout of concerns that renewed fighting would snarl oil markets and complicate the Fed's inflation fight. But on Thursday, the peace trade prevailed. The NASDAQ composite rose 1.3%, while the Dow Jones Industrials moved 0.3% higher. The S&P 500 advanced 0.8% to close within 1% of a new all-time high. Yields in the 10-year treasuries declined, snapping a seven-day streak of gains. Leading the way higher for stocks was a familiar set of winners. Shares of semiconductor and memory companies like SanDisk, Micron, and Western Digital. Micron shares climbed 4.5% after the chipmaker announced it would invest $250 billion in improving U.S. semiconductor manufacturing, a move driven by surging demand for memory in the AI era. Similar stocks such as ON Semiconductor, Marvell Technology, and Advanced Micro Devices were also among the S&P 500's biggest gainers. Chip stocks and other AI hardware providers got an additional boost ahead of the highly anticipated U.S. listing for SK Hynix, a Korean chipmaker, on Friday. For much of 2026, markets have been periodically rattled by escalating tensions in the Middle East and concerns that a prolonged threat to global oil exports would raise fuel costs and derail the global economy. Stocks tumbled in the weeks after the conflict broke out, and traders lifted their interest rate forecast as inflation accelerated. But soon enough, stock traders learned to live with those worries and eventually look right past them, while the U.S. economy chugged along and a new leg of the AI rally took the spotlight. Nowadays, some investors say, the impulse appears to be to get back to regular programming as quickly as possible. It's pretty amazing how quickly the market seems to discount some of these moves, said J.P. Powers, chief investment officer at RWA Wealth Partners. I don't think anyone believes the administration has the willingness to see this through. Lagging far behind other tech shares on Thursday were some members of the Magnificent Seven, including NVIDIA, Alphabet, and Microsoft. Those hyperscalers have underperformed as investors start to wonder whether the profit-boosting power of the AI revolution will take longer to materialize than initially expected. Instead, a new set of tech darlings has emerged. Powers said, investors are piling into the hardware providers supplying the AI build-out rather than the mega-cap companies shelling out billions to execute it. And I think we'll move now into the U.S. news section of today's Wall Street Journal. There's a couple of articles there I hope you find interesting. Home sale season ends on sour note, article by Nicholas G. Miller. Home sales declined in June, ending the housing market spring season on a bad note as buyers grappled with high mortgage rates and record home prices. Sales of existing homes slid 2.4% in June over the previous month to a seasonally adjusted annual rate of 4.09 million, the National Association of Realtors said Thursday. Economists surveyed by the Wall Street Journal had forecast an increase of 0.7%. The June decline marked a turnaround from an unexpectedly strong increase in May. Economists have dimmed their expectations for the housing market in 2026, largely due to the war in Iran, which has boosted inflation and mortgage rates. Realtor.com now expects existing home sales to reach 4.10 million for the year, down from the 4.13 million projected last December, but still up over 1% versus 2025. The national median existing home price in June rose to $440,600, a 1.8% increase from a year earlier, NAR said. The back and forth in monthly home sales activity, driven by mild fluctuations in mortgage rates, shows how sensitive home buyers are to affordability conditions, said Lawrence Yun, NAR's chief economist. The housing market has been mired in a years-long slump, with the rise in mortgage rates in 2022 putting an end to a pandemic-era buying spree. Mortgage rates briefly fell below 6% at the beginning of 2026, sparking hope for a housing resurgence. But after the war in Iran began, rates surged and have remained volatile since. Last week, 30-year fixed mortgage rates averaged 6.43%, according to Freddie Mac. Many homebuyers locked into low rates from years ago have opted to stay put to maintain their rates, which has weighed on available inventory. This has contributed to rising prices, making it harder for would-be first-time homebuyers to crack into the market. Weak sentiment among Americans about the economy has also weighed on their willingness to undertake large purchases. Despite June's decline, there are signs of improvement since last year. June sales were 2.8% higher than a year ago, for example. Inventory has improved, and NAR noted that wage gains are rising faster than home prices. Pent-up demand has also helped some, even while mortgage rates remain elevated. Still, it remains a challenging market for many renters who would like to become homeowners. Jason DeLeon and his wife, currently renting in Jersey City, New Jersey, have been looking for their first house for about 3 years, but haven't found something they like in their budget. You're walking into a $6,000 a month mortgage, plus whatever cost you're going to need to spend on top of it to bring the house up to whatever you want it to be, he said. Rent is cheaper. It doesn't make sense for me to buy it. Plus, DeLeon, who works in banking, is somewhat concerned about the job market. Even though I have stable employment, I do worry about it going forward. The DeLeons expect to continue looking for homes cautiously over the coming months. We're ready to move when the right opportunity is there. So for the next year and change, we'll be looking, he said. I'm not in a rush to make the largest financial decision in both of our lives. News Corp, owner of the journal, operates Realtor.com under license from NAR. There's one additional article in the U.S. news section that I'll move to next. Fed names leaders of Warsh's task force. Ex-Walmart CEO Doug McMillon is among the group of external advisors, article by Matt Grossman and Nick Tamarios. Federal Reserve Chairman Kevin Warsh named more than a dozen external advisors to lead five task forces that will re-examine how the central bank operates, drawing mainly on academics, former central bankers, and business executives. Among the advisors, Greg Menku, a former top advisor in the George W. Bush administration, Nobel laureate Thomas Sargent, and Doug McMillon, former CEO of Walmart. There are also some wild cards, including conservative venture capitalist Mark Andreessen and two other movers and shakers from the tech world who will serve on a task force on employment. The task force's first announced by Warsh during his debut press conference last month, are the leading edge of an overhaul Warsh has pledged for the central bank. He has said his priorities include reducing the Fed's presence in financial markets, pulling back on guidance about future policy moves, and rethinking how the Fed uses statistics to understand the economy. The task force will focus on productivity, public communications, the central bank's asset portfolio, the drivers of inflation, and the quality of economic data used to guide policy decisions. Each will be led by three outside advisors. They will carefully consider whether policymakers' means and methods, analytical tools, and policy approaches can be improved upon, Warsh said in a statement. The task forces are the machinery of an ambitious bet by Warsh that he can persuade the Fed to unwind much of how it has operated since the 2008 financial crisis. Their power is only advisory. They report findings to the policy-setting Federal Open Market Committee, which is under no obligation to act on them. How far the effort goes to reshape the institution rather than produce a shelf of well-argued reports will depend on whether Warsh can bring along the Fed's governors, regional bank presidents, and Korea staff, some of whom built practices he wants to retire. A few of the task force members come from outside the expert class that has long driven Washington policymaking conversations, except for the panel on jobs and the workforce. That group will be led by Andreessen, an outspoken supporter of the second Trump administration. Chad Jones, a Stanford professor who has worked with AI powerhouse Anthropic. And a Microsoft executive, Asha Sharma, who leads the Xbox video game division. Wash has already made communications a focus for his agenda. The communications task force will be led by Peter Fisher, a former Treasury and New York Fed official. Arminio Faga, a former head of Brazil's central bank. And Mervyn King, who ran the Bank of England for a decade. Harvard's Karen Dinan, former Fed Governor Jeremy Stein, and former Indian Central Bank head Raghuram Rajam will work on how the Fed should manage its multi-trillion dollar bond holdings. Nanku, Sargent, and William White, a former advisor at the Bank for International Settlements, will revisit how the Fed understands and responds to inflation. The Fed conducted a framework overhaul in 2020 when it adopted a strategy meant to fix the opposite problem, inflation that had run stubbornly below 2% for most of a decade. The Fed agreed to accept periods of slightly higher inflation to compensate for past shortfalls. The framework almost immediately was cast aside when inflation subsequently surged to a four-decade high following the economic boom after the pandemic in 2021. The Fed formally scrapped the framework last year. Warsh wants a new inflation framework built for the current environment. The last task force to be led by McMillan, the former Walmart executive, and economists Raj Chetty and Kevin Murphy will review how the Fed calibrates its read on economic activity in the first place. And I think we'll go to the business news section of today's Wall Street Journal next. There's a couple articles there. Data hub boom lifts air freight demand. Companies fly in server racks and chips as they race to meet appetite for AI. Article by Liz Young. Bulky server racks and wafer-thin semiconductors needed for the artificial intelligence build-out are taking up space in cargo planes once occupied by packages of low-price apparel and knickknacks. Companies are paying a premium to fly in supplies from Asia rather than wait for slower, cheaper ocean transport to fuel the rapid pace of data center construction across the U.S. The demand is pushing up air freight volumes when higher U.S. tariffs are eating into the market for cheap e-commerce packages that flooded freight networks over the past several years. The air freight market seems to be defying gravity, said Niall Van Duo, chief air freight officer at logistics analytics firm Zenetta. The biggest growth driver at the moment is everything related to AI. Air cargo volumes from Asia to North America rose nearly 20% in May from the previous year, according to the International Air Transport Association. Global volumes increased 6% overall. U.S. imports of goods grew to $317 billion in May, up 15% from a year earlier as the country brought in more goods related to the AI buildout, such as semiconductors and computer accessories, according to the Commerce Department. The key driver is the race to bring new computing capacity online, said Ro Sharma, global head of cloud infrastructure and semiconductor strategy at freight forward CUNY and Nagel International. Rates are up during what is typically a slow season for air freight because of the increased demand and higher jet fuel prices due to the war in Iran. The average spot rate for air cargo transport from the Asia-Pacific region to North America climbed 36% year over year in June, according to Zenetta. We continue to see elevated rates out of Asia driven by sustained demand for technology-related shipments, said Amanda Rasmussen, Chief Commercial Officer at DHL Global Forwarding, part of DHL Group. Logistic operators beyond air freight providers have benefited from the race to set up infrastructure to power AI tools. Warehousing and third-party logistics providers, including DHL, are working with the world's biggest cloud service companies, known as hyperscalers, as well as equipment makers and other suppliers. Shipments of needed components have helped boost spot rates for flatbed trucks coming out of a years-long freight downturn. For air carriers, the demand to ship data center-related goods marks a significant shift. in 2023 and 2024. Planes bought millions of packages of bargain-priced merchandise into the U.S. from e-commerce sellers such as Shein and Temu. These merchants were among companies that had, for years, used a U.S. trade provision known as de minimis to ship orders of $800 or less directly to American consumers from overseas duty-free. And let's move into the business and finance section. There's several articles in there I think we'll get to. U.S. oil supply is dangerously low. Situation became riskier after Trump ended ceasefire with Iran. Article by Colin Eaton. America's oil supplies are far from prepared for the U.S.-Iran ceasefire to end. Commercial inventories in the U.S. rose 3 million barrels in the week ended last Friday, according to the Energy Department. The first uptick after 10 consecutive weeks of drawdowns. Still, stockpiles are so low that the central U.S. storage hub in Cushing, Oklahoma, has reached operational limits that would make withdrawing more crude challenging. Meanwhile, inventories in the government-run Strategic Petroleum Reserve, a system of salt caverns on the Gulf Coast, keep falling and sit at the lowest level since 1983. Global oil prices retreated to pre-war levels, and tanker traffic through the Strait of Hormuz gradually resumed after President Trump announced a temporary pause in the fighting in mid-June. But crude stockpiles will take much longer to restore. Now that Trump has declared the ceasefire over, the situation risks become more dire. The worst fears of the oil market could still be realized later this year as we get to the minimum operating levels, said Andy Lipow, president of Lipow Oil Associates in Houston. The only way to get prices back in balance is to have prices go up, such that you would have demand destruction. Once the shelf is bare, there's no way to turn, he said. Energy executives and analysts aren't yet predicting a repeat of the oil shock that sent prices above $100 a barrel this spring. But they say another closure of the Hormuz, through which 20% of the world's petroleum typically passes, could threaten America's energy security. If the U.S. is forced to further draw down its stockpiles, that would potentially limit its ability to respond to new oil disruptions on the world stage or natural disasters, such as hurricanes that can damage fuel supply chains. It could also push fuel prices up again to a level that causes consumers and other buyers to pull back. On Thursday, the front month NYMEX crude for August delivery lost $1.44 or 2% to $72.08 a barrel. U.S. oil is up 3.7% this month and up 25% year to date. The U.S. and other countries are expected to take months or even years to replenish their stockpiles. One of the short-term challenges to refilling the coffers is the transit time for ocean-faring vessels to sail from the Middle East to customers around the world. Two factors working in the U.S.'s favor: crude prices that have fallen more than 30% from their April highs, and an unexpected shift in global energy flows. China and other big buyers are for now proceeding without using as much oil, freeing up supplies on the open market. The U.S. has slowed releases of oil from its strategic petroleum reserve as the per-barrel price of U.S. crude at the settlement on Thursday inventories have declined and prices have tumbled. The Energy Department awarded only about 500,000 barrels of the 40 million it had authorized for the most recent release. That decision has helped to slow the pace of U.S. crude exports, which soared to records in April after Trump declared America's energy market open for business. South Korea, the Netherlands, Taiwan, and other countries turned to the U.S. for barrels they couldn't get from the Middle East. Exports are likely to end July below 4 million barrels a day, a level last seen in February, before the start of the conflict, according to market intelligence firm Kipler. But the supply crunch hasn't yet eased in the market for petroleum products such as diesel and gasoline. U.S. exports of those fuels are still hovering near record levels, while American refineries run full tilt to replace supplies in Asia, Europe, and Latin America, Kepler data show. On the Gulf Coast, the central hub of U.S. oil refining and fuel exports, stockpiles of gasoline are 7.2 million barrels lower than normal for this time of year and well below the five-year average, according to energy data and analytics provider Opus, a Dow Jones company. We started the year well above that five-year band, said Denton Shingruma, chief oil analyst at Opus. That partially explains why gasoline remains strong despite the fact there's plenty of crude oil that appears to be available in the open market. The national average for a gallon of regular gasoline was $3.85 Thursday, up from $2.98 at the start of the conflict. Although jet fuel supplies are stabilizing, American diesel inventories are at the lowest level since the early 2000s. Exports are poised to climb to near record levels in July, according to Kepler, partly thanks to increased appetite from Brazil. Fuel markets are currently tighter than oil markets because China and other countries around the world have cut back on refining. China this week said it would lift a ban on product exports, meaning its refineries will soon ramp up production. The pinch has been further heightened by Ukraine's drone strikes on Russian refineries, which have taken out a substantial portion of the country's capacity to make fuel and export it. Russia banned diesel exports on Wednesday to keep domestic supplies from sinking further. It also recently imported some fuel supplies from India, one of Russia's biggest oil buyers, in a rare move that underscores the tightness in the products market. Brazil had also been a big buyer of its diesel. The issue isn't the crude market. The issue is the products market, and it's finally showing itself here, said Matt Smith, an analyst at Kepler. We've lost, over the past 4 months, 10 million barrels a day out of the Middle East, and yet we're at $70 a barrel. The reason is largely offsetting that loss of oil production has been a pullback in refinery runs. And we're going to stay in the business and finance section. Netflix struggles to keep viewers hooked. Article by Jessica Tunkel and Ben Fritz. Top Netflix executives who gathered the annual business review this spring had a lot to be cheerful about. Profits were rising. Customer defections remained an industry low, and it had hit franchises including Bridgerton and Stranger Things. But one metric was pointing in the wrong direction. Subscriber engagement was showing signs of decline, according to attendees. At the time, it was a small part of a conversation about the company's goals, but it has since become a frequent topic of discussion at meetings, people familiar with the matter said. Engagement, which measures how long people spend watching content and how frequently they finish a movie or series, is the holy grail in modern Hollywood. It signals that customers are satisfied and less likely to cancel their subscriptions. While Netflix remains the industry leader among subscription streaming services, shares are down more than 40% over the past 12 months. In April, the company reported disappointing guidance for the second quarter, including lower operating margins year over year. Its share of TV viewership fell to 7.8% in April, according to Nielsen, the lowest level since May 2025. To bolster engagement, executives of the company have recently discussed adding live channels that would continuously stream certain programs or shows and films from a certain genre, according to people familiar with the matter. The company has also explored bundling other subscription-based streaming services, including NBC Universal's Peacock, into its offering. It would sell those subscriptions through its main app as rivals such as Amazon and Apple have long done, some of the people said. Netflix discussions about adding TV channels and potentially streaming bundles, which would appear like tiles on the streamer's homepage, show how the company is willing to pivot from its roots. For years, Netflix co-founder Reed Hastings preached the importance of focus and simplicity to succeed. But Netflix now faces increasing competition from the likes of Disney, HBO Max, and YouTube. Free ad-supported streaming services such as Fox Corp's Tubi and the Roku channel, which include linear channels and are known for more casual viewing than Netflix, are gaining viewership fast. Fox and the Wall Street Journal's parent company, News Corp, share common ownership. In response, Netflix has made changes. Hastings once eschewed, such as adding an ad-based tier to the service. The media landscape is shifting quickly. Last month, Fox said it was paying around $25 billion to buy Roku, one of the biggest providers of streaming platforms for connected TVs. The combination will better compete with streaming services such as Netflix for ad dollars. And NBC owner Comcast said it was splitting up its media and connectivity business to give each company more flexibility to grow. Then there's Paramount, the home of CBS and Paramount Plus, which is working to close a $81 billion deal to buy Warner Brothers Discovery, the owner of CNN and HBO Max. Netflix stocks started to drop when news leaked last year that it was exploring a bid to buy Warner Studio and streaming services. The company, which had long shied away from big acquisitions, ultimately lost that deal, and its stock has continued to decline. The bid for Warner highlighted for investors that Netflix is concerned about growth, said Uday Sherevu, a portfolio manager and analyst at Harding Loevner, which invests in Netflix. That got investors starting to think, are we missing something, he said. Continuing on the business and finance section, Boeing Jet nears key milestone of FAA. Article by Andrew Tengel and Drew Fitzgerald. Federal regulators are expected to certify Boeing's second-to-last version of its 737 later this month, marking a significant, albeit belated, milestone for the plane maker. The 737 MAX 7 is on track to gain approval in the latter weeks of July, assuming that there are no late snags, people familiar with the matter said. Airlines need the jet model to be certified before it can carry passengers. The jet is the smallest of the single-aisle MAX models. The 737, the first version of which debuted in the 1960s, remains Boeing's best-selling aircraft. The Federal Aviation Administration's approval would be a milestone for Boeing, which has spent years under regulatory scrutiny after two fatal crashes of a larger version of the plane and a mid-air door plug blowout. The FAA is also expected to soon give Boeing back the authority to perform final safety sign-offs of newly produced 737s, according to people familiar with the matter. The FAA revoked that privilege in 2019 after the crashes. Last year, the agency allowed Boeing to resume issuing some airworthiness certificates for the jets. An FAA spokeswoman said safety approvals will dictate the timing of the MAX 7 certification. A Boeing spokesman referred to its chief executive's recent comments about the jet maker's recent progress with regulators. Boeing has been working to ramp up production to meet brisk customer demand for new passenger jets. The company this week opened a new 737 MAX production line in Everett, Washington, at a site that previously produced other jet models but had been idle. CEO Kelly Ortberg said this year that certification programs for both future MAX models were in their final stages and would be done by the end of 2026. There is clearly light at the end of the tunnel here, Ortberg said at a May investor conference. The MAX 7's approval will be a long-awaited boost for one of Boeing's biggest customers, Southwest Airlines. The Dallas-based carrier only flies 737. Also in the business and finance section, Africa's richest man reaps big win from Iran war. Article by Alexander Wexler. There is a surprise winner from the Iran war, Africa's richest man. Nigerian industrialist Aliko Dangote went through hell building a $20 billion oil refinery that was plagued by a decade of delays and cost overruns that doubled the tab for this project. Now, the commodities tycoon is reaping the benefits. The huge refinery reached full capacity in February, just in time to supply the world with diesel, jet fuel, and gasoline that doesn't need to pass through the Strait of Hormuz. Surging demand for refined petroleum products has boosted Dangote's wealth by some $4.86 billion since the start of the year, according to the Bloomberg Billionaires Index, bringing his net worth to around $34.8 billion. Dangote's repeated bets on the rise of Africa's middle class, from cement to sugar to salt, have helped the 69-year-old become the world's 65th wealthiest person. The refinery's output of gasoline, diesel, and jet fuel have all risen more than 70% this year. Dangote is a big winner in the middle of the Middle East conflict, said David Omunjumolo, Africa's economist at Capital Economics. It's just really great timing that it's up and running now. To further cash in, Dangote plans to retake the refinery public on the Nigerian Stock Exchange this year, seeking a valuation of at least $50 billion, and eventually pursue a secondary listing, most likely in New York, according to Deva Kumar, VG Edwin Group, Vice President at Dangote Industries. Dangote is also set to invest $28 billion or so in expanding the refinery outside of Lagos, in building another facility in Kenya, Edwin said. The move shows how the huge energy shock stemming from the Iran war is benefiting suppliers unaffected by the disruption in the Middle East. Rising demand for Nigeria's crude and refined products has boosted the country's wider economy, supporting its currency and limiting rising gasoline prices. The conflict has been a particular boon for Dangote, whose refinery is by far the largest in Africa. The billionaire built a sprawling facility to address an issue that has long vexed Nigeria. The West African nation is a major oil producer, but exports almost all its crude to be refined abroad. It means that despite its rich natural resources, the country is reliant on costly fuel imports. To fix that, Dangote returned to the playbook that earned him his fortune. He was Nigeria's largest sugar importer before he went into manufacturing in the 1990s, turning the country into an exporter. He then repeated the feat with cement. The Dangote Petroleum Refinery began producing in 2024, and the business now has been turbocharged by the war. Demand for its products have surged from across sub-Saharan Africa this year, while jet fuel exports to Europe have increased, Edwin said. The Dangote refinery has been the world's largest exporter of jet fuel since April, according to S&P Global Energy Commodities at Sea, supported by higher production runs at the facility. To meet booming demand, Dangote now plans to double the refinery's capacity to 1.4 million barrels a day by 2028, an expansion that Edwin expects to cost about $13 billion. Dangote is also working on building another refinery in Lamu, a pristine archipelago off the coast of Kenya. The Lamu project, which includes the construction of a port, is expected to take about 3 years and cost about $15 billion, Edwin said. The company has selected a site and is ready to start design work, he added. One major challenge for Dangote is securing enough local oil to feed the huge refinery. Nigeria's state oil company, NNPC, hasn't been able to deliver even close to what Dangote requires. That is because the government needs to sell crude to overseas buyers to service oil-backed loans and fulfill long-term export contracts. Nigeria has been pushing to increase its oil output to feed more domestic crude into Dangote's refinery, but progress has been slow. Domestic oil production needs to increase for Dangote's expansion to truly bear fruit, said Brendan Verster, senior economist at Oxford Economics Africa. Otherwise, the behemoth facility would need to rely on oil imports. Another challenge for Dangote is cultivating more customers. To that end, the company plans to buy its own ships to cut transport costs, set up a distribution hub in Namibia to better supply southern Africa, and build a 1,500-mile-plus pipeline to pump its products through landlocked countries such as Zimbabwe, Botswana, and Zambia. With this huge volume, the challenge will be distribution, Edwin said. And we still have a couple more articles in the business and finance section as we pass by the halfway mark in today's Wall Street Journal. And get our way through here. AstraZeneca, hot drug, misses goal. Article by Andrea Fugatis and Connor Hart. Shares of AstraZeneca and Ionis Pharmaceuticals tumbled after the companies reported that their drug, Wainua, failed to meet the primary target in a late-stage clinical trial for heart disease. AstraZeneca and Ionis said the drug didn't meet its primary objective in a phase 3 trial when treating transurethral amyloid cardiomyopathy, a rare type of heart disease. AstraZeneca's London-listed shares fell 6.2%, and shares of Ionis dropped 24% on the NASDAQ on Thursday. The companies noted that the drug was generally well-tolerated, with a favorable safety profile consistent with previous results. However, it failed to meet the primary efficacy endpoint compared with placebo when treating amyloid cardiomyopathy. AstraZeneca and Ionis are joining developing and commercializing Wainua in the U.S., while the former has exclusive rest of world commercialization and development rights. Amyloid cardiomyopathy is an underdiagnosed and potentially fatal disease of the heart muscle in which a protein called transthyretin builds up in the heart and nerves and other organs. The trial examined the role of Wainua, a gene silencer treatment, on top of today's standard of care in reducing recurring cardiovascular events and mortality. Adding Wainua didn't provide a statistically significant benefit, the company said. Investors have been awaiting news on pipeline drugs outside AstraZeneca's core cancer treatment business, including Wainua, that could open new sales opportunities. Bernstein analysts said the unexpected outcome was especially disappointing after AstraZeneca recently doubled the size of the trial to increase the likelihood of positive, statistically rigorous results. The trial results represent a setback for what seemed like a promising treatment, Dan Coatsworth, head of markets at AJ Bell, said in a note. It's not unusual to see a phase 3 trial fail, but AstraZeneca has had far more hits than misses so far this year. He said, adding that the company's position in the drug industry creates high expectations for success. Investors might now question whether the company's plans to hit $80 billion in sales by 2030 are credible, he said. Analysts at J.P. Morgan said commercialization of the drug could now be challenging, though AstraZeneca will likely talk to regulators about the data to determine a path forward. And the business and finance section of today's Wall Street Journal on Friday has a couple of articles we'll touch upon. Data hub boom lifts air freight demand. Companies flying in server racks. I think we're going to skip by that one, folks, and move into the herd in the street section of today's Wall Street Journal. Tobacco stocks are coming in from the cold. Investors are taking a closer look at companies as they shift away from cigarettes. The taboo against owning cigarette stocks hasn't gone away, but new gray areas are emerging. Companies that make a big share of their sales from smoke-free products like vapes appear to be rejoining polite society and are getting a boost to their stock market valuations as a result. Philip Morris International is already in this camp, and British American Tobacco might be on its way. Investors who bought BAT shares 2 years ago have roughly doubled their money, a better run than the Magnificent Seven. All tobacco stocks have done well over the period, including Marlboro's U.S. maker Altria Group, which is up more than 50%. The second Trump administration is friendlier to the tobacco industry than the Biden White House and even the first Trump administration. This has eased some of the regulatory risk that has clobbered tobacco shares since the U.S. Food and Drug Administration threatened a major crackdown on cigarettes back in 2017. Tobacco companies have also cut checks to the MAGA Incorporated, Super Political Action Committee, trying to fix some of the industry's longstanding bugbears. That could be a big winner from recent changes to how the FDA will police smokeless nicotine products in the future. The regulator issued guidance that effectively allows manufacturers to sell new vapes or oral nicotine pouches while their pre-market tobacco product applications, or PMTA, a request to sell a new nicotine or tobacco product in the U.S., is being reviewed. Previously, companies had to wait until a PMTA was approved before they could sell the new product, which could take years. This has made it difficult to capture consumers who were switching from cigarette to smoke-free nicotine products and allowed illegal products to fill the void. However, according to Jefferies, more than two-thirds of vape products in the U.S. are illicit, most of them imported from China. The new guidance is controversial from a public health perspective, but will help tobacco companies expand their smoke-free businesses. This is important if they are to offset the long-term decline in U.S. smoking rates. The number of cigarettes sold in North America has fallen by one-third since 2020, according to Jefferies analysts. So far, tobacco companies have been able to keep revenue steady by raising prices. This won't last forever, as the pool of smokers is shrinking fast. Another upside of having smoke-free products is luring back institutional investors who had dumped the stocks for ethical reasons. Although tobacco is still one of the industries most likely to be shunned from portfolios, along with weapons and fossil fuels. Some funds find it easy to justify owning shares in tobacco companies that are phasing out old-school cigarettes. PMI generated 41% of its sales from non-combustible products in 2025, which makes it the market leader in smoke-free products. Its biggest smokeless brand is IQOS, heated tobacco sticks, which hasn't been fully rolled out in the U.S. yet, but is popular in Japan and Europe. PMI doesn't sell any cigarettes in the U.S. Its main brand in the American market is Zyn Oral Nicotine Pouches. The company shares changed hands for 21 times expected earnings, a 70% premium to Altria and BAT. BAT made nearly one-fifth of its global revenue from smokeless products last year, including Vuse e-cigarettes and Velo oral nicotine pouches. Based on what happened to PMI, this is the level where valuations begin to diverge. PMI smoke-free sales reached 19% in 2019, which was the first year the stock began to trade at a significant premium to rivals. BAT plans to make around half of its sales from smokeless products by 2035. To get there, it needs to win back U.S. vapers from illicit brands. The FDA's new rules mean BAT can release its newest version of Vuse e-cigarettes rather than be forced to compete with an old generation. The company already owns the fastest-growing oral nicotine pouch in the U.S., Velo Plus. U.S. consumers are gravitating toward moist pouches like Velo Plus instead of Zyn, which is dry. This helped BAT more than double its share of the U.S. oral nicotine pouch market to 16.2% in 2025 from 6.7% in 2024. Jefferies data shows, because of the new FDA guidance, PMI recently launched its own moist version of Zyn in the U.S. The merits of switching to vaping are debated, but most experts agree it is preferable to smoking cigarettes. The same logic applies to tobacco stocks. And there's a couple of articles on the front page of the Wall Street Journal that we'll check in on. U.S. biotechs step up secrecy to beat Chinese drug copycats. Companies use new playbook to stay ahead of efficient pipeline overseas. Article by Xavier Martinez. Steve Potts develops medicines for hard-to-treat cancers. Just don't ask what exactly he's working on. If word gets out, he fears a Chinese company could beat him to the market. Potts' company, whose team shepherded 13 drugs through Food and Drug Administration approval, is one of a growing number of biotechs going to extreme lengths to stay secret. He won't pitch venture capital firms. He hasn't presented at academic conferences. The company, Breakthrough Medicine, is taking money only from a handful of trusted, high net worth individuals and universities. For decades, young biotechs broadcast their science to attract investment. Today, more are going dark to keep rivals, many of which are in China, from replicating their research and doing studies in humans faster than they can. You have to be much more thoughtful with how you're talking about what you're working on, Potts said. Today, when a drug company publishes a successful trial at a major conference, they run the risk that a firm in China replicates their work, launching competing trials using the same science. Research in China can, in some cases, move twice as fast and cost half as much as within the U.S. That has allowed Chinese biotechs to become a bigger threat to U.S. industry and has caused drug makers big and small to rethink how much information they share about promising new science. The number of early-stage trials runs in China in 2025 was about five times as high as a decade prior, while the number of similar trials run in the U.S. stagnated, according to life sciences firm Norstella. The number of so-called fast-follower drugs from China shows no signs of slowing, growing by a factor of 15 from 2015 to 2025, according to Norstella. Followership is a real concern, says Pyra Singhal, Biogen's head of development. She said Chinese biotechs have gotten very good with pretty well-known targets and bettering them and really getting more precise. Even large companies have tight controls when doing clinical trials with partners in China. Biogen doesn't share any proprietary information, beyond what's required by Chinese regulators. For smaller biotechs, the fast followership dynamic creates a paradox. Pitching dozens of investors, the traditional path to funding, spreads proprietary science to exactly the audience that can leak it. Staying secret limits companies to small private capital pools that are hard to access without connections. We used to get by in an imperfect system because the venture would work, would capitalize a good idea, said Karen Knudsen, chief executive of the Parker Institute for Cancer Immunotherapy. But now, instead of wanting to see a promising idea before studies begin, she said, investors want to see proof that a drug might work in patients, which is easier to get from China, where trials move faster. After Novo Nordisk published landmark results in February 2021 showing strong results for its weight loss drug, semaglutide, at least 16 Chinese programs targeting the same mechanism filed for clinical trial approval on dosed patients in China within 18 months, according to biopharma market intelligence firm Sleuth. And at least 62 such Chinese programs have launched through June 2026. Many ended up back in Western companies' hands. 13 programs were licensed back to the U.S. and European pharma giants, including to Novo Nordisk, which bought a Chinese version of a drug program built on its own discovery. The race has reached genetic medicine. Some of the most advanced science in labs today, Cambridge, Mass-based Beam Therapeutics, developed an experimental treatment for a rare inherited disease that damages the lungs and liver, dosing its first patient in 2024. A former employee joined Shanghai-based Yoltech Therapeutics in 2022, building a drug with the same exact target, using the same technology. The former employee said she didn't work on Beam's drug while at the company. Yoltech's treatment won U.S. regulatory clearance for a late-stage trial in March, 2 months after Beam struck its own deal with the FDA to speed up the drug toward approval. Last month, the San Diego biotech company licensed Yoltech's drug. And we haven't touched upon the business news section of today's Wall Street Journal, so let's move there. 7-Eleven owner raises guidance as gas boost unit. Article by Kosaku Narioka and Ronnie Harutu. 7-Eleven Holdings raised its annual guidance after the war-driven surge in gasoline prices boosted earnings at its North American convenience store business, sending quarterly net profit higher. The Japanese owner of 7-Eleven said Thursday that operating profit for its overseas convenience store business climbed as fuel margins improved sharply at its U.S. unit despite a decline in gas sales, citing higher-than-expected gasoline earnings from its North American business and a weaker yen. The company boosted revenue and profit projections for the fiscal year ending February 2027. 7-Eleven in April delayed the planned listing of the North American business to the year starting next March at the earliest after the Middle East conflict drove up oil prices, clouding the outlook for gasoline demand. It originally had planned for initial public offering by the end of 2026. The company unveiled a series of measures in March 2025 to raise its shareholder value as it sought to head off Alimentation Couche-Tard's $47 billion takeover attempt, which the Canadian owner of Circle K abandoned in July last year. The listing of the North American business was a key move. The 7-Eleven owner has also taken other steps to boost earnings, such as improving its offerings of proprietary and freshly made food products. The company is also closing unprofitable stores in North America. The stock has fallen nearly 10% year-to-date, weighed by concerns about the strength of consumption amid the Middle East conflict and higher fuel prices. The Japanese company said on Thursday that its net profit climbed 24% to 60.60 billion yen, an equivalent of $372 million, for the 3 months ended in May. That beat the 42 billion yen estimate in a poll of analysts by data provider Visible Alpha. First quarter revenue dropped 14% to 2.38 trillion yen. Operating profit for the overseas convenience store business rose more than sevenfold, while that for its domestic convenience store business fell 4.2%. Increase in net profit reported for the 3 months ended in May. And we have a couple of opinion articles in today's Wall Street Journal. I hope you find them interesting. This is the review and outlook column that appears regularly in the Wall Street Journal. How Trump's tariffs really work. President Trump is grasping for good economic news to rescue his underwater jobs approval rating. So it's not surprising that he's hailing Toyota's announcement Tuesday that it will expand truck production in Texas. This is a deflection from the dismal reality that his border taxes are raising costs and that failed to usher in manufacturing renaissance. Toyota said it plans to invest $3.6 billion, adding a second assembly line at a new San Antonio facility to produce its Tacoma truck and will create 2,000 jobs. The Japanese automaker currently produces the Tacoma in Texas and Mexico, so it will be shifting production from south of the border. Music to Mr. Trump's protectionist ears. Toyota is moving from Mexico to the United States. A really big deal. Tariffs at work, the president wrote on social media. Sorry to curb the enthusiasm, but Toyota may have made the decision for business reasons unrelated to his tariffs. The Japanese carmaker's press release lavished praise on Texas's pro-business environment and included statements from the state's political leaders. Attorney General Ken Paxton accepted. No mention of Mr. Trump or his tariffs. Toyota says the new plant will provide flexibility from advanced manufacturing technologies, which may offset the relatively higher labor cost in Texas. But the president is right that his tariffs are at work in destroying U.S. jobs and raising prices. The U.S. has lost some 75,000 manufacturing jobs since January 2025, including 25,900 in motor vehicle and parts production. Manufacturing jobs have been declining since early 2023, so not all of these jobs losses stem from Mr. Trump's border taxes. Some auto job losses are probably an overhang from the electric vehicle fiasco. Still, there's no question his tariffs are raising costs in the U.S. for manufacturers. At the same time, foreign retaliation has hurt American farmers and depressed purchases of agricultural equipment. A slowdown on trade has also dented demand for semi-trucks.

0: 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By continuing to listen, you verify that you qualify within one of these categories. 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
1: And about $1,600 to $2,000 for U.S.-made cars. Auto dealers, most of which are small businesses, absorbed about 4.5% of the manufacturer's price increase. Dealers have shed 6,100 jobs since Mr. Trump became president. Cause and effect? Manufacturers have also added fees to avoid raising base prices. Cox says GM and Ford charge destination fees of $2,795 for full-size trucks and SUVs. GM has increased such fees by 40%, about $800 on a Chevrolet Silverado. Call it the Trump tax. Automakers have also reduced imports and in some cases discontinued sales of entry-level models because the tariff costs render them unaffordable. One result is that younger and middle-class Americans are struggling to afford new cars, especially on the heels of the Biden inflation. Many are driving clunkers for longer and paying more for repairs if they break down or buying used cars. New vehicle sales have averaged 15.9 million in the first half of the year, down from the 17 to 18 million in the 5 years prior to the pandemic. When people buy fewer cars, automakers don't need as many workers. The uncertainty hanging over the extension of the U.S.-Mexico-Canada trade agreement is delaying some investments since businesses don't know what the trade rules or tariffs will be in a few years, or even tomorrow with Mr. Trump. His trade oscillations and border taxes are a major reason the economy hasn't performed as well during his first term. And one more article that we'll just touch upon quickly as we reach the end of our hour here at the Wall Street Journal. When your friends all turn 70, one by one, my classmates from elementary school are turning 70, and the celebrations and acknowledgments are moving through our lives like Bob Dylan's Rolling Thunder Review. These are low-key affairs in someone's home or restaurant, not fancy parties or far-flung cruises. We gather in sixes and eights for dinner at places chosen more for their decibels than their desserts. 70-30 reservations? Didn't they have anything at 6 o'clock? Seating is more ritualistic than a state dinner. Men at one end of the table, women at the other. A couple of middlers settle in for when conversation includes the whole group. I try to grab the chair to Goldberg's right. That's his good ear. And entrees are often split by couples and still leave something for tomorrow's lunch. Because we are turning 70 and have license to let loose, we order a single dessert with six forks. And folks, we've reached the end of our hour at the Wall Street Journal on Friday, July 10th. This is Steve of the Talking Information Center. It's been my pleasure reading the Wall Street Journal for you today. Have a wonderful weekend.

bird note. Some ducks don't sound like ducks at all. Some, like the harlequin, squeak, earning them the nickname of sea mice. Harlequins are unique in the duck world in other ways as well. Alone among North American waterfowl, harlequins breed along fast-flowing rivers and streams. Quick and agile in rushing white water, they dive to the bottom of mountain streams for food. What kind of name is harlequin for a duck? If you're lucky enough to spot one of these rare birds in winter, perhaps along a rocky shore of the Puget Sound in Washington or Penobscot,

0: at bay in Maine, you may guess the answer. Dressed in multicolor patches, Harlequin is the jester of traditional Italian comedy. The male duck with the jester's name is just as striking, with his slate blue feathers and vivid white, black, and chestnut markings. The rigorous lives of harlequins require great adaptability, transitioning from freshwater to salt, from meals of caddisfly larvae to crabs and barnacles. Some, in fact, migrate by traveling directly downstream from the mountains to the ocean. Constant, however, is their unmatched ability to swim and feed in the turbulent waters where they live. For Bird Note, I'm Mary McCann. Today's show brought to you by the Bobolink Foundation.
1: 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Listener discretion is advised. Cloudy skies in your forecast tonight, turning partly cloudy overnight, a low of 62. Partly cloudy tomorrow, a high of 86. Sunny skies on Sunday with a high of 87. However, Monday, Tuesday, and Wednesday will be in the 90s. 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

Hello, I'm Bruce, and this is news from USA Today for Friday, July 10th. U.S. and Iran renew conflict, trading attacks overnight. Trump cites retribution for bombing of ships. By Aaron Mansfield and Michael Loria. The United States and Iran attacked each other again overnight in the second straight night of fighting, renewing a conflict that began in the spring and paused for less than 3 weeks under a ceasefire that may be out the window now that President Donald Trump has declared it over. Iran struck U.S. military infrastructure in neighboring countries across the region, state media reported July 9th. Iran's army said it launched drone strikes on U.S. Patriot missile defense systems in Kuwait, satellite antenna in Qatar, and fuel storage in Bahrain. USA Today reached out to the Pentagon for confirmation. According to U.S. Military Central Command, U.S. forces struck 90 targets in Iran July 8th, including air defense systems, missile and drone storage sites, and naval assets. Trump said July 8th that the U.S. strikes were retribution for yesterday's bombing of ships by Iran, and warned if it happens again, it will get much worse. Iran had attacked commercial vessels in the Strait of Hormuz, the crucial shipping lane at the hinge of the conflict. Both sides are vying to control the waterway, which, before the war, carried about one-fifth of the world's oil. If they try to close it down, there's going to be a response from the American military, Vice President J.D. Vance said at an event in Wisconsin July 8th. Iranian Parliament Speaker Mohammad B. Ghalibaf appeared to respond on X, saying U.S. bullying would cost the nation access to the strait. "Let me put it plainly. If you strike, you'll get hit," the Post said. "The waterway will only open with Iranian arrangements, not American threats." Escalating strikes and Trump's apparent move to wash his hands of negotiations leaves the path forward to peace uncertain, though the president has said he does not expect a return to the pace of hostilities seen at the start of the war. In addition to the Strait of Hormuz, the two sides were expected to negotiate over Iran's nuclear program and whether the United States would free up the country's frozen assets. Iran's Foreign Affairs Ministry stepped up its rhetoric on July 9th and accused the United States of creating a baseless pretext to attack Iran's territorial integrity and target a railroad route that leads to a historic shrine. The statement said, "The United States is unable to comprehend the greatness of Iranian patriotism and the people's loyalty to the ideals of the revolution, and instead has resorted to insults, disinformation, and military aggression." Iran has been holding public mourning ceremonies for Supreme Leader Ali Khamenei, who was killed in a joint U.S.-Israeli airstrike in late February. Oil and natural gas shipments through the Strait of Hormuz plummeted when the conflict started, then ticked up after a ceasefire was reached in June. But few oil tankers have been passing through the strait since the two sides renewed their fighting. As of the morning of July 9th,
only two tankers had made it through their fighting, according to Reuters. On July 8th, at least four oil and gas tankers turned around instead of risking attack. Oil and gas prices climbed again with the reignited fighting. The national average price for a gallon of regular gas rose to $3.85 July 9th, up a few cents from $3.80 a day before, according to AAA. It remained lower than it was this time in June, when the average was $4.16, but higher than pre-war levels. The price of crude oil held near $73.50 a barrel on the morning of July 9th, after rising 4.4% in the previous session, according to Trading Economics. The United Nations condemned attacks on ships in the strait and said hundreds of boats holding 6,000 seafarers have been stranded in the Persian Gulf since the conflict began. No seafarer should have to risk their life simply for doing their job, Arsenic Dominguez, Secretary General of the UN's International Maritime Organization, said in a statement July 8th. Dems' disarray is only growing. Platner debacle fuels debate over direction. It's a war. The chaos over the Democratic Senate nomination in Maine, with a scramble on to replace scandal-scarred Graham Platner, is only the latest and messiest battle in this summer's debate over the direction and definition of the Democratic Party as it heads to crucial midterm elections. The explosive energy of the far left, which last November helped elect Zoran Mamdani as the first Democratic Socialist mayor of New York, has this year ousted longtime office holders and nominated progressive insurgents in New York and Colorado. In all, five Democratic House incumbents have lost primaries. That has freaked out the party's establishment, which is concerned that the populist success in solidly blue territory could allow Republicans to paint even moderate Democratic candidates in purple states as radical and dangerous. Adam Green, co-founder of the Progressive Change Campaign Committee, called it a battle for the soul of the party. One faction within the Democratic Party wants to shake up the system, especially on the economy, he told USA Today, and the other is perfectly willing to treat this as a status quo moment. It's skirmishes right now, Matt Bennett, co-founder of the centrist organization Third Way, told USA Today. He sees the midterm challenges as a precursor to the 2028 presidential campaign. The battle will be joined when we start trying to pick a leader, because nominees and presidents define political parties. Though Democrats are united in their opposition to President Donald Trump, they disagree over issues including Israel and the war in Gaza, funding for the police and border patrol, protections for immigrants, and support for the expansive health care plan called Medicare for All. At stake now, the November elections and what Democrats hope will be a landslide. Trump's final 2 years in the White House and its oversight by Congress, not to mention 2028.
Trump has been jumping on the Democratic Party's direction almost every day in speeches and question and answer sessions with reporters. It's become a communist party, he said. These are not social democrats. They are hardcore, godless communists. For the record, none of the Democratic candidates in the spotlight identify themselves as communists. And it's not clear how potent the charge of a red menace will be nearly four decades after the Berlin Wall fell and the Cold War ended. But Republicans are grateful for the opening, a chance to hammer away on an issue other than the cost of groceries and the unsettled and unpopular war with Iran. The saga of the Maine oysterman. Plattner's success in claiming the U.S. Senate nomination in Maine was an early sign of the progressives' power, a case study of the Democratic establishment's failure to understand the depth of voter unhappiness with their leadership. Senate Democratic leader Chuck Schumer of New York recruited two-term Maine Governor Janet Mills, 78, to run against Plattner. The Marine Corps veteran and oyster farmer, 41, had the backing of Vermont Senator Bernie Sanders, the progressives' longtime standard bearer. Plattner's appeal, with a message of denouncing corporate interests and focusing on the plight of working people, allowed him to survive a series of personal controversies. By the June primary, Mills had suspended her campaign in the face of his certain victory. But new allegations by a former girlfriend that Plattner raped her in 2021, which he denies, forced his own reluctant exit on July 8th. Another case study, this time of insurgent strategist failure to fully vet someone who had never before gone through public scrutiny. Now, he is the one who had to suspend his campaign, demanding in a defiant 11-minute video that his replacement reflect the will and the values of Maine voters who had backed him, not that of party insiders who had opposed him. Of course, it is now up to the state's party insiders to devise the way to choose a new nominee by the July 27th deadline to get on the ballot. Leaders have announced plans to hold a nominating convention with timing and details to follow. Why Maine and beyond matters. Close to a century has passed since Maine was seen as a political bellwether for the country. As Maine goes, so goes the nation, was the one-time adage. But the Pine Tree State is back as crucial for control of the Senate. With Republicans holding a 53-47 majority, Democrats need to retain every seat they have and flip four GOP seats to regain control. Their top target is Maine, where five-term Senator Susan Collins is the only Republican incumbent on the ballot in a state that Trump lost in 2024. Meanwhile, a top target for Republicans among Democratic-held seats is Michigan. Another state, another test. The Democratic primary there on August 4th is the next big showdown between moderates and the left, and in a quintessential swing state. Abdul El Sayed, a doctor and former county health official, has been endorsed by Sanders and other progressive organizations.
El Sayed has been leading Republican Haley Stevens, a centrist member of Congress, who is backed by former Senator Debbie Stabenow and former Governor Jennifer Granholm. Then it's on to Wisconsin, another swing state in the heartland. The prospect that Francesca Hong, a Democratic socialist who serves in the state legislature, might win the Democratic gubernatorial nomination prompted David Crowley, a Milwaukee County executive, to withdraw from the race July 8th in an effort to consolidate support for Lieutenant Governor Sarah Rodriguez. In a Wedgwood poll of 413 likely Democratic primary voters released on July 6th, Hong had jumped to a narrow lead at 30%, trailed by former Governor Mandela Barnes at 28% and Rodriguez at 19%. That primary is August 11th. Americans are abandoning the workforce. The reasons aren't clear, but risk to economy is. By Rachel Barber. Whether it was caregiving responsibilities, feeling discouraged after a long stretch of unemployment, or the realization they're sitting on a pile of money, many Americans have left the workforce entirely. Over the past year, about 1 million workers have thrown in the towel. In June alone, 720,000 people left the workforce, the Labor Department estimated. The labor force participation rate, or the percentage of those 16 and older who are working or looking for work, fell to 61.5% in June, marking the lowest reading since March 2021. Excluding the lows seen during the COVID-19 pandemic, it represents the lowest rate in 5 decades. Experts are split on what is driving the departures. Some older employees who have benefited from a booming stock market may be retiring feeling comfortable with their 401ks, though that doesn't explain why the participation rate for people ages 25 to 55 has fallen. A Catalyst survey earlier this year found that some women left the workforce when companies imposed return-to-office mandates and they needed to care for kids at home. But that doesn't explain why the participation rate for men has also dropped. What is clear is that a sustained decline in the workforce could slow U.S. economic growth. Economic growth is a combination of the economy generating more for each hour that workers are at the job and more workers working more hours, said Bill Adams, Comerica Bank's chief U.S. economist. The first half of that productivity is still growing at a good pace in the U.S., but the second half, bringing more workers into the economy, is not contributing as much to growth as it has in the past. The unemployment rate ticked down from 4.3% to 4.2% in June. That could be considered a bright spot in a jobs report that fell short of forecasters' hiring expectations. But in a note after the report's release, Glassdoor chief economist Daniel Zhao said it fell for the wrong reasons. Although U.S. employers' hiring has accelerated over the past several months, Zhao said, the unemployment rate is falling,
not because more people are getting hired, but because fewer are looking for work. This points to a labor market that's stubbornly refusing to re-accelerate despite recent optimism, Zhao said in the note. Burnout from the job search could be a factor. After a year of historically weak hiring in 2025, ZipRecruiter economist Nicole Bashaud told USA Today that long-time unemployed people may be so discouraged they are leaving the market entirely. Somebody who became unemployed a year ago when it was really, really hard to find a job is likely still unemployed right now, Bashaud said, adding, employers may prefer to hire somebody who just recently left their job or who is still working another job. Michelle Evermore, a senior fellow at the National Employment Law Project, agreed. She said that rejection stings after several rounds of interviews and that landing a job has become a real headache in 2026. That's worth thinking about when you see people demoralized and not wanting to work, she said, adding, people may also be taking time this year to acquire new skills, learn a trade, or return to school as they feel employers' expectations shifting amid the growth of artificial intelligence. Some employees are rejecting return-to-office mandates. Jasmine Tucker, Vice President of Research at the National Women's Law Center, said return-to-office mandates amid high caregiving costs disproportionately drove women to leave the labor force. If a family is trying to make ends meet, and one person has to leave the labor force because they can't pay for care, it's going to be the person who makes less, and that tends to be the women, because of the wage gap, Tucker said. Evermore added that return-to-office mandates may have made it harder for employees with disabilities to keep their jobs, another possible contributor to a shrinking labor force. There are plenty of jobs that you could probably continue to do from home, but employers are taking this sort of hardline stance in some cases, Evermore said. For other employees, it simply was time to retire. The participation rate for employees 55 and older fell to 37.1% in June, marking a 21-year low. On top of retirement, the stock market has boomed in 2026, and so a lot of older Americans who have 401ks and other retirement savings are feeling better able to step away from the workforce, Adam said. Evermore added that even if older employees aren't sitting on a comfortable retirement fund, after decades in the labor force, their health sometimes lets them know when it's time to go. A lot more people think that the decision to retire is going to be totally up to them, and oftentimes it's up to their bodies, Evermore said. Though a wave of retirements is expected, given the country's aging population, Adams said that in the long run, the U.S. is going to have to figure out how to manage shortages of workers that are being affected by these demographic changes. Forecast now predicts historic El Niño. NOAA raises chance of very strong event to 81%, by Doyle Rice.
Federal forecasters have dramatically increased the chances that a new El Niño will grow into a historically strong event that will influence weather around the world. Specifically, the National Oceanic and Atmospheric Administration's Climate Prediction Center said on July 9th, there is an 81% chance of a very strong El Niño by the fall. In June, the chance of a very strong event was 63%. There also is a 97% chance the current El Niño will last through early spring 2027. Only 7 El Niño events over the last 75 years have been classified as very strong. So the expectation is that this event will be among the strongest in the historical record we monitor, said Michel Leroux, the physical scientist at NOAA's Climate Prediction Center, in an email to USA Today. What is El Niño and why does it matter? El Niño is part of a larger climate cycle driven by the temperature of water in parts of the Pacific Ocean. The natural climate pattern affects weather worldwide, bringing a mixed bag of conditions across the globe. It attracts so much attention because it can supercharge droughts, heavy rainfall events, and heat waves in some areas. Previous El Niños have led to some of the hottest years on record, such as the record-breaking worldwide average temperature in 2024. Studies show it can also have an eye-popping effect on the global economy. Not all El Niño effects are sinister, however. The pattern is also expected to reduce hurricane activity in the Atlantic and could bring a milder winter and lower heating bills to millions of Americans. Hurricane Reducer. NOAA said that stronger events such as this one can more significantly tilt the odds in favor of expected impacts in the United States and around the world. One major impact is that this El Niño may sharply reduce the number of hurricanes and tropical storms we can expect in the 2026 Atlantic hurricane season, which officially began on June 1st. So far, only one short-lived storm has formed, Tropical Storm Arthur. Hurricane forecasters in early June reduced the expected number of named storms in the Atlantic to 9, well below the average of 14. El Niño may also bring strong heat waves, droughts, and flooding around the world. Every El Niño is not the same. Each one is unique, with its own imprint on our weather, said Ken Graham, director of NOAA's National Weather Service, in a statement. What does El Niño mean for U.S. weather? El Niño tends to be strongest during the winter months, and its global impacts are typically most significant in the Northern Hemisphere. Winter, NOAA said. During a typical El Niño winter, the jet stream over the North Pacific Ocean tends to shift southward, bringing the storm track over the southern tier of the U.S., according to a NOAA statement. The southward shift in the storm track also leads to drier conditions over the northern Rockies and Ohio and Tennessee valleys. For temperatures, El Niño often leads to a warmer than usual winter over the northern United States. Typical impacts of El Niño can include
stronger upper-level winds that tend to suppress storm and hurricane development in the Atlantic Basin, while weaker winds tend to enhance tropical development in the eastern and central Pacific basins. Stormier weather is more likely in the southern United States, with chances of both rain and snow increased during El Niño winters. High tide flooding could become a higher risk in parts of the United States, especially on the West Coast. Changes in the migration of fish and other oceanic organisms, with warm water species moving north while cold water species move farther north or into deeper waters. These behavioral changes impact growth, survival, and reproduction. Past El Niño episodes have also enhanced the formation of harmful algal blooms along the U.S. West Coast. It's important to keep in mind that even a very strong El Niño does not lead to guaranteed impacts. Seasonal outlooks are uncertain enough that surprises can and do happen, LaRue said in an email to the USA Today. When was the strongest El Niño event on record? Based on NOAA's official ENSO index going back to 1950, the strongest El Niño event was in the 1982-83 winter, when the relative oceanic Niño index, or RONI, reached a plus 2.5 degrees Celsius, LaRue said. RONI is NOAA's new official measure of El Niño and La Niña, comparing a Pacific Ocean temperatures to the rest of the tropics to better capture the climate pattern's real-world impacts in a warming world, the National Weather Service said. Case of missing Mississippi teen draws national attention. Family retains noted civil rights lawyer Crump, by Drew Pittock, Bonnie Bolden, and Gabe Hoare. The family of Nolan Xavier Wells continues searching for answers after a body was found during a search for the missing 18-year-old in the water near an island following a 4th of July trip with friends. While an investigation is ongoing, noted civil rights and personal injury lawyer Ben Crump said July 7th that he had been retained by the family to try to get to the bottom of what happened. Nolan Wells was a beloved son, teammate, and friend who went out to celebrate the 4th of July and never came home. His family deserves answers. They deserve the truth, Crump said in a statement. We will not rest until every fact about what happened to Nolan on Horn Island is brought into the light, and we call on investigators to pursue this case with urgency and transparency this family deserves. Here's everything we know about the case. Grim discovery during search. Wells was last seen on a northwest tip of Horn Island the afternoon of July 4th, according to reporting from the Clarion Ledger, part of the USA Today network. Horn Island is located about 10 miles off the Gulf Coast of Mississippi. According to the National Park Service, the island is only accessible via private boat and is designated wilderness area, meaning it is untouched by commercial development. He had taken a trip to the island with several friends to celebrate the holiday.
When he didn't return to the mainland with the group, his mom reported him missing. The Jackson County Sheriff's Office led a land and water search July 5th and 6th. The Mississippi Department of Maritime Resources, National Park Service employees, and the U.S. Coast Guard helped alongside the United Cajun Navy and other volunteers. The search ultimately was called off the morning of July 6th after a park ranger discovered a body in the waters near the island, per the Clarion Ledger. Jackson County Coroner Bruce Lind confirmed to the Sun-Herald that the body matched Wells' description. However, he said, the Mississippi State Medical Examiner's Office has not yet identified the body through DNA testing. An autopsy was scheduled for July 7th, according to Crump's office. Case is spotlighted on Good Morning America. The case was featured on Good Morning America on July 7th, where it was reported that investigators are looking into it as a possible drowning. An official cause of death has not yet been determined. Jackson County Sheriff John Ledbetter also appeared on the segment and made comments about the investigation. They left and went back without Nolan, from what we understand. He chose to stay there. Ledbetter also says authorities are still seeking information from anyone who may know what happened. According to reporting from TMZ, the sheriff's office was investigating a video shared on social media that seemed to show people arguing on Horn Island on the holiday. It's unclear if the footage, which shows a crowded beach, is related to the case. God took his time creating our son. Wells' mother, Christine Wansley, posted on social media throughout the search, sharing information and asking for help. She has since asked that the family be given privacy to grieve in peace. In another Facebook post on July 6th, she thanked the people who worked to find her son, adding that she's grateful for the community's prayers and support. His father, our family, friends, and I are absolutely devastated, Wansley wrote. My heart is broken for my sweet son, who is always willing to cheer and uplift others. Nolan was a special soul. God took his time creating our son. Fake GoFundMe profiles try to capitalize on tragedy. In the wake of Wells' death, several fake GoFundMe accounts that aren't linked to the family have popped up. Wansley noted in a Facebook post that her friend, Alia Dennis, created the only authorized fundraising page. So far, the page has raised $197,000 of its $120,000 goal to help with funeral expenses and to support Wells' loved ones. The page describes Wells, who would have turned 19 next month, as a beloved son, grandson, brother, friend, and teammate whose life touched so many people. His smile, kind heart, and love for others left a lasting impact on everyone who knew him. An exemplary student, athlete, friend, and teammate. The Ocean Springs teen was an athlete who played several sports. He was on the football team at Southwest Mississippi Community College. On the evening of July 6th, President Stephen Bishop released a statement from the school.
Nolan was an exemplary student, athlete, friend, and teammate. We remember Nolan as a well-respected young man who was very popular among friends, faculty, and staff. We loved Nolan, and he will be greatly missed in many ways, Bishop wrote. The investigation into Wells' death is ongoing, according to Crump's office. Celebrities react to Wells' case. The Nolan Wells case has even stirred a reaction out of some notable Hollywood personalities, such as Watch What Happens Live host Andy Cohen and actor and singer Ty Diggs. R.I.P. Nolan Wells. What a tragedy, Cohen said on Threads on July 7th. Diggs posted to his official Facebook page on July 7th, saying, R.I.P. Nolan, let's hope this young man gets some justice. Teffy Pessoa, a popular social media personality and co-host of Love Island, After Show, After Sun, also took to social media to express sadness over Wells' death. Rest in peace, Nolan Xavier Wells. Praying for his family. I cannot even imagine receiving the news, she posted on Threads. Former Wisconsin Judge Dugan gets no prison time. She is fined $5,000 for obstructing ICE officers trying to make arrest. By John Dietrich and Tao Nguyen. A former Wisconsin judge received no prison time or probation on July 8th after being convicted of obstructing U.S. Immigration and Customs Enforcement officers who were attempting to make an arrest outside her courtroom. Former Milwaukee County Circuit Judge Hannah Dugan, 67, was convicted of felony obstruction in December 2025 after she was accused of helping a man evade immigration authorities. During her sentencing on July 8th, U.S. District Judge Lynn Edelman said prison and probation were unnecessary, noting Dugan has lived a life of public service and is not a risk of reoffending. The judge fined her $5,000, saying the sentence was fitting for a few minutes of conduct by a person who has dedicated her life to helping the poor. Under the federal sentencing guidelines, the pre-sentence report called for 15 to 20 months behind bars. The maximum sentence was 5 years in prison. This is a case of a good person upset by immigration enforcement in this country, a sentiment widely shared, making a bad decision in the moment, Edelman said during the sentencing. Edelman, a former Democratic state lawmaker nominated by former President Bill Clinton, said Dugan has suffered many consequences, including losing her job, having to move and withdrawing from public life, which amounts to a significant punishment regardless of his sentence. This year, Dugan announced she was resigning from the judgeship she had held for 9 years after facing calls from Republican state lawmakers to impeach her and remove her from the bench. The case thrust the Milwaukee native to the forefront of a clash between local judges and the Trump administration over immigration enforcement. I am just a person who is trying to do my job. Dugan spoke in front of a packed courtroom, breaking a silence that had stretched for more than a year. The former judge said she was trying to do the right thing
on the day ICE officers were outside her courtroom. At that time, people were afraid to come to court for fear of encountering immigration agents, she said. I have been cast as both a scofflaw and a hero. I am neither. I am just a person who is trying to do my job, Dugan said, at one time getting choked up as she spoke to Edelman. Dugan did not apologize for her actions, but said she takes the conviction seriously, adding that she came to court with a heavy heart because of the case. Dugan said she had to stop her practice of attending community events, but hopes to return to that. I intend to contribute to civic life and return to my focus on service, Dugan said. I will not let those minutes on April 18th define my life. One of Dugan's attorneys, Jason Lusak, said after the sentencing, she has lost so much. The collateral consequences to her were great, and we appreciate that the judge, Edelman, took that into consideration. Former Wisconsin judges' attorneys to appeal conviction. A jury found Dugan guilty of obstructing a federal immigration proceeding, a felony, and not guilty of a misdemeanor charge of concealing a fugitive whom ICE agents were seeking to arrest in December 2025. The team will appeal Dugan's conviction, Lusak said, advancing arguments that we think were right all along. The defense will appeal the case to the Seventh Circuit Court of Appeals. On appeal, Dugan's lawyer may advance arguments they have made since the indictment. They contended the case should be dismissed on several grounds, including that Dugan had judicial immunity and that the obstruction statute was incorrectly applied. Dugan's lawyers also may go after Edelman's jury instructions as being wrong. Government notes lack of acceptance. In court, Executive Assistant U.S. Attorney Richard Froehling agreed that Dugan has led a life of service and received consequences, but the veteran federal prosecutor noted she and her legal team have taken no responsibility for her actions. Froehling said the defense has continued to justify Dugan's conduct as reasonable or blame others. That makes this a little different situation, Froehling said, adding the sentence should address the broader institutional harm caused when a judge obstructs the administration of justice. Dugan's reckless and illegal actions interfered with that goal and created unnecessary risks for all involved, First Assistant U.S. Attorney Brad Schimmel said in a statement after the sentencing. For that, there needed to be serious consequences. Steve Biskupic, one of Dugan's attorneys, said every judge in the country is aware of what happened to Dugan, who was arrested at work, handcuffed, and led through two courthouses. He said she became a poster child for the Trump administration's battle with local judges. What possible further deterrence is necessary, Biskupic said. What judge is looking at this case and saying, yes, sign me up for the Hannah Dugan treatment? Submitting nearly 20 letters of support from diverse sources, Dugan's team said she has been punished enough. Former Wisconsin Supreme Court Justice Jeanine Gieske, who is now
on faculty at Marquette Law School, and Gregory P. O'Meara, rector of the Marquette University Jesuit community, spoke on Dugan's behalf. They both noted her decades of service to the underserved, fueled by her Catholic faith. Geske said Dugan has been a quiet force for the needy for many years, exceeding that of any judge she knows. Everywhere, she has been working for the poor and disabled, Geske said. First case of its kind to go to trial. The case against Dugan was sparked by the events of April 18, 2025, when ICE officers came to Dugan's courtroom to arrest defendant Eduardo Flores Ruiz, who had illegally re-entered the United States and was set to appear in her courtroom on battery charges. Six members of the Milwaukee ICE Task Force dressed in plain clothes and went to the county courthouse to arrest Flores Ruiz at about 8 a.m. local time, according to a criminal complaint. They then informed the bailiff in Dugan's courtroom that they were planning the arrest, agreeing to wait until after his court appearance. Dugan and another judge questioned the arrest warrant and directed them to the chief judge's office, video showed. Dugan returned to her courtroom, called Flores Ruiz's case, and then led him and his lawyer into a hallway reserved for staff and jurors. Flores Ruiz and his attorney emerged in the public corridor. Two officers who were still in the hall followed Flores Ruiz and eventually arrested him after a short foot chase outside the courthouse. Dugan was arrested by FBI agents on April 25th and charged with obstructing federal officers. Her arrest sparked protests across Milwaukee, including at federal courthouse and outside the FBI field office. College district professor settled DEI fight. First Amendment rights cited in challenge to state mandate. By Brianna J. Frank. A California community college district has reached a settlement with a professor challenging state regulations requiring

0: 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By continuing to listen, you verify that you qualify within one of these categories. 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
1: Thomas Burke and California Community College's Chancellor Sonia Christian. The federal complaint alleged school officials had investigated Johnson for his dissident speech and argued the First Amendment guarantees Professor Johnson's right to express himself, and it forbids the state from mandating that he subscribe to or promote any official ideology. A judge granted a preliminary injunction in February barring the school and district from investigating, disciplining, or terminating Johnson under state regulations, though the order did not apply to Johnson's official speech as a member of the college's Equal Opportunity and Diversity Advisory Committee. The settlement allows the court to enforce that order for a five-year period, at which point the case will be permanently dismissed. The defendants will also pay $150,000 for Johnson's attorney's fees. After 3 years, rather than being mandated to value and promote DEI with its neo-Marxist understanding of race, grievance, identity politics, and cloaked affirmative action, I can finally get back to focusing on what I've always cared about, teaching history and engaging in the free exchange of ideas, Johnson said in the Institute for Free Speech's July 7th news release. He went on to say that he should never have been put in the position of choosing between my livelihood and my First Amendment rights.
2: This is Amy Wagoner from the Historical Society of Michigan with a Michigan History Moment. Hilda Mueller was the best driver in the world, and she competed in a male-dominated field. Auto racing? No. Hydroplane racing. Hilda Mueller was born in Bay City, Michigan in 1909. After high school graduation, she took a job clerking in the Bay City Cash Dry Goods Company. But Mueller longed for excitement. In 1929, veteran hydroplane racer Loretta Fillion issued a challenge for other women to compete with her in the upcoming Eastern Michigan Carnival races in Bay City. Mueller jumped at the chance. She borrowed a racing boat from boat builder and racer Melvin Brady. Mueller took it for a spin. The motor's kill switch failed, and Mueller crashed the boat into the docks. Afraid to face the huge repair bill that she was sure awaited her, she ran away. But Melvin Brady wasn't angry. He caught up with her, assured her that the boat could be repaired, and offered her a chance to drive it in the upcoming races. In her first race with Loretta Fillion, Mueller tore open her boat's hull and barely made it to shore. But she learned fast and, in the next two heats, defeated the reigning champion. In 1930, Hilda Mueller became a professional driver in the National Outboard Association. She won her first championship in a Memorial Day race against 15 male drivers in a Class C race in Worcester, Massachusetts. That October, Mueller won a national championship in a Class A race in Middleton, Connecticut, with a speed of just over 32 miles per hour. In 1931, Mueller traveled more than 10,000 miles on the hydroplane racing circuit and broke six world records, including the Class A Division II record of 38.23 miles per hour. In October, Mueller defended her Class A title on Lake Merritt in Oakland, California. There, she earned her second consecutive national championship. Hilda Mueller suffered a disappointing 1932. She couldn't find a boat and motor sponsor until September and failed to place in a Chicago race. She raced at the national championships in Bay City in October, but flipped her boat and was eliminated. Later that day, Mueller struck a chunk of wood in the Saginaw River and disabled her motor. Hilda Mueller

0: retired from hydroplane racing when she married in 1933. She passed away in Gaylord, Michigan in 1978. This Michigan History Moment was brought to you by MichiganHistoryMagazine.org.
1: 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Cloudy skies in your forecast tonight, turning partly cloudy overnight, a low of 62. Partly cloudy tomorrow, a high of 86. Sunny skies on Sunday with a high of 87. However, Monday, Tuesday, and Wednesday will be in the 90s. 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
2: Hi, it's Linda with the Talking Information Center. It is Thursday, July 9th, 2026, and thanks for spending the next 60 minutes reading pop culture. I'm going to start with the recent Vanity Fair global sports issue. This one is titled King of the Court. As the brightest star in the men's tennis scene, Carlos Alcaraz draws attention whether he likes it or not. Jose Criales Unzueta speaks to the Spaniard about his rise to number one and the rivalry that promises the future of his sport. I'm used to this, Carlos Alcaraz says with a beguiling grin. I've been on the floor on clay before, so this isn't new. We're watching Alcaraz roll around on brick orange clay, but we're not watching him play tennis. There's some of it on his face, around his thick eyebrows and sprinkled above his lips. It's lightly dusted over his freshly trimmed beard and his hair longer than usual, a little disheveled. It's all over his clothing, too, a Louis Vuitton tank top that he'll occasionally let slide up his taut abdomen, some Nike gym shorts, 6-inch inseam, in case you were wondering, that offer a glimpse at his tan line, and his personal Rolex watch. Alcaraz, like many athletes of his stature, has lucrative apparel contracts, in his case, with those brands. He's not quite a style icon, though he has his fascinations, like wearing zany highlighter-colored looks on the court and his 300-plus strong sneaker collection. But he wears clothes well. It's the day before his first match at the Miami Open, and the Spaniard, who turned 23 earlier this month, has given Vanity Fair a fraction of his morning for a photo shoot and interview. Prior to his arrival, alongside his formidable manager, Alcaraz's fellow Mercurian Albert Molina. There's some anxiety in the air. We're working on a tight schedule, but it clears once he walks in. Alcaraz is down for it all. I had heard and seen clips online of Alcaraz being a gent, sweeping clay courts himself after practice rounds, greeting staffers and fellow players with the same warmth. And yet, I was not prepared for his disarming niceness. If anything, he was deferential, in a manner surprising for a famous and an athlete known for his vigor and on-court boldness. When he hears his fans cheer, Alcaraz points to his ear to encourage them to scream louder. He vigorously huffs and puffs and assuredly kicks his racket in between serves. His cockiness on the court is well earned. On the day we meet, he sits atop the ATP Tour rankings and collects celebrity spectators with the same ease he does trophies. Film legend Spike Lee, pop superstar Dua Lipa, soccer giant David Beckham, golf champion Rory McIlroy, the list goes on. Together with Jannik Sinner, Alcaraz is half of Sin Cara's, the fan-coined nickname for his rivalry with the current world number two, which has been widely described as a rebirth for tennis following the dominance of the Big Three era Roger Federer, Rafael Nadal, and Novak Djokovic. In person, Alcaraz is more gentle than he lets his on-court persona reveal, but he's tennis's greatest contemporary showman, and he knows it. In February, Alcaraz became the youngest man to complete a career Grand Slam. Djokovic, his opponent at the decisive match in Melbourne, lauded the achievement. "What you've been doing, I think the best word to describe it is historic," the Serbian said in his on-court interview. "Legendary." When Alcaraz arrived at his first match in Miami, he carried a new Nike duffel bag that read, "Youngest ever to win the four of them." As it often happens with almost anything Alcaraz does, the bag lit a match. As journalist Jose Morgado pointed out on X, the statement seemed to forgo a key word, man. In the open era, Steffi Graf was 19 when she achieved the feat in 1988, and Serena Williams was 21 when she did it in 2003. But the flip side of Alcaraz's bag read, "El más joven de la historia en ganar los four grandes." I apologize for any mispronunciations. In Spanish, the line is gendered, as in any bilingual Alcaraz zealot may point out. His detractors will say that in Spanish, the masculine form is the general one. Was the omission classic Alcaraz audacity or a mere translation issue? Skeptics question whether they see as immaturity is affecting his play. During a Miami match against American Sebastian Corda, Alcaraz approached his box. "I can't anymore. I can't anymore, dude. I want to go home, dude," Alcaraz told his team in Spanish. Last month, as the Monte Carlo Masters kicked off, Alcaraz said he regretted these comments. The Spaniard lost to Sinner in the final in Monte Carlo, falling to number two. Did Alcaraz intentionally flunk out of Miami? Is he bored from Masters 1000 events, as French tennis coach and commentator Patrick Mouratoglou suggested? Had he come to Miami to party, as some online said mockingly? "Well, I think that nowadays we have to be way more careful with what we say and what we do. But at the end of the day, we're just human, you know," Alcaraz tells me. "We spoke in Spanish, both our first language." What he is acutely aware of is that people will react. It's stressful because you have to think about what you do and when you do it and where you are all the time, Alcaraz says. "But as a person, we have good days and bad days. We wake up sometimes not wanting to do anything, but we still have to show up. And sometimes we don't react in the way we should." Yet Alcaraz is not a victim of his stature. What he is, really, is young. The youngest man to ever do it, but also just a guy in his early 20s. "I don't want to say vertigo," he answers when I ask him about having already accomplished so much. "I'm aware that I have so much ahead of me, and I try not to think that I have 12 or 15 years left of my career because I get overwhelmed," Alcaraz says, laughing. What he doesn't want is to end up leading a monotonous life that makes him a slave to tennis. Alcaraz began his professional tennis career at 14 and broke into the top 100 rankings 3 years later. In 2022, he won the U.S. Open and became the first male Zoomer to win a major singles title, in addition to becoming the youngest man to be ranked number one in the world. His name is mentioned alongside a plethora of records that oftentimes start with "the youngest ever to." "I know I'm living a dream life. A life I dreamed of," Alcaraz says, "but I sometimes wish I could have more moments for myself, to do things a 22-year-old guy would do." From the outside, it looks like Alcaraz does make time to do those things. After his losing match to Corda, a tennis head friend jokingly texted me that we'd likely see photos of Alcaraz at E11 even. the famed 24-hour Miami nightclub. Alcaraz has become known for seemingly living his life off the court with as much intensity as he plays on it. He slips past questions about his private life. He is, however, happy to talk about his downtime. He shares much of his life online with his more than 8.5 million followers. From Miami alone, clips jumping off a yacht, a video of golf with his friends, snapshots watching an Inter-Miami CF soccer match, and an NBA game, a selfie with DJ Martin Garrix. Over time, you grow aware of what you need, Alcaraz says. There's been times in which I didn't stop to take a break, he says, and that led to me not playing well, or becoming injured, or, he pauses. Let's just leave it at that, that it didn't end well. In the months after we spoke, Alcaraz injured his wrist. He's since withdrawn from tournaments following the Monte Carlo Masters and decided not to defend his championship at Roland Garros. He's been vocal about the intensity of the tennis calendar and tells me he's working to change it. I think it's just as important or more than taking care of your body, he says about his mental health. There's people who are fairly so obsessed with body aesthetics, but to me, it's just as important to take care of your head. There was a time in which it seemed, as Federer and Nadal appeared close to retirement, that men's tennis would never be as exciting again. Those reservations have been blown up by the bombastic presence of Alcaraz, combined with Sinner's stoicism, a synergy seen in full force at Roland Garros last year. It was the first time they met at a major final. Sinner was ranked first and Alcaraz second and the defending champion. Alcaraz lost the first two sets but recovered in the third, and he and Sinner delivered what has been widely discussed as some of the most riveting tennis play in history in the last two, which the Spaniard also won. At 5 hours and 29 minutes, it is the longest French Open final of all time. It is on record one of the greatest matches ever, Lee tells me. He recalls sitting courtside right where players leave their towels, so after every point, Alcaraz would come over and Lee would, in his words, pump him up. Look, I'm a sports fan and a New Yorker, so I'm going to be loud and cheer for my guy, Lee laughs. And as it got tighter, I got louder. After the match, Lee gave Alcaraz his Yankees hat. Alcaraz likes to keep the tension with Sinner within the match. We're showing the world that we can be on court and give our best and try to do the most possible damage to the other while playing. Try to beat each other and then off court, just be two guys who get along really well, he says. We help each other give our best. There is, as Alcaraz says, no bad blood. We're fighting for the same goal, but there's no need to hate each other because we want the same thing. That said, when you're competing at this level, having a close friendship is complicated, he says. It can be done, he clarifies. I'm all for it. Sinkaraz has been great for tennis and for tennis fandom, but Alcaraz wants to manage expectations. Rivalries are long processes, he says. It's not comparable to the historic rivalries that have happened in tennis because we both have so many years ahead. Hopefully, we'll continue playing against each other many times at many finals and that we will split the greatest tournaments. Alcaraz is one of tennis's most decorated players today, but he's also becoming a pop culture obsession due to both his magnetism on the court and also to the fact that he is, objectively, very attractive. Buzz Caraz is elite, texts another friend as we discuss Alcaraz's hairstyle in Miami, which is longer than usual after he's grown out a mullet-style fade he debuted at Indian Wells. There's also been a shaved undercut, a bleached buzz, and a myriad other hairstyles that have Beckham style made headlines. With respect to both Riley Opelka and Alcaraz's tennis skills, though the main thing fans will remember about this match was the surprise unveiling of Alcaraz's shaved dome, wrote GQ of the buzz cut in question. Alcaraz is aware of the public compulsion to analyze his looks. He doesn't purposely feed it, but he doesn't try to stop it either. Listen, I try for it to not be a disaster, but if there's something I want to do, I do it, he says. If I were to listen to everyone's opinion, I'd go crazy, right? He smiles again. Alcaraz's smile is wide and unrestrained, baring his teeth and his full lips, features he's grown into since breaking into tennis as a teenager. When I ask him about the culture's preoccupation with his clothes and his training, he simply laughs, not denying nor underscoring his enjoyment of it. There have been many other sex symbols in sports. Muhammad Ali, Beckham, Cristiano Ronaldo, Tom Brady, to name a few. Is Alcaraz on the same path? None of those are children of the internet era. None of them have the same preternatural sense of how fast an image can travel that comes with being a digital native. None of them are Carlitos, who goes viral online with the same speed and ease he hits a tennis ball. He has earned a perennial spot on social media feeds of anyone who is remotely interested in tennis or men. From the Australian Open alone, more than 1.2 million views on TikTok for defending his opponent, Alex de Minaur, from a time violation warning. Another 3 million on Instagram for removing his tank top after a match and nodding at the camera after erupting applause. 3 million on Instagram for a supercut of him after his victory in Melbourne. And 9.2 million across both platforms for his vibing with his headphones on after a match. Then there's the hundreds of thousands of views Alcaraz procures from clips and supercuts from some of his most memorable points, remarkable foot speed, and impressive strength. He's been described as a human highlight reel by the tennis podcaster Matt Roberts, an assessment backed by The Guardian, The Telegraph, and The New York Times. What makes Carlos so compelling is the emotion he brings to the game, the joy, spontaneity, real artistry. Pharrell Williams, the creative director of Louis Vuitton Men's, tells me via email. Seeing him live, you feel his presence immediately. He's not just playing, he's expressing something. If many of his counterparts tend to come across as self-serious and reserved, Alcaraz is explosive. Does he purposefully put on a show, or is he an innate performer? He suggests that his showmanship is integral to his game. It's how I play. It's how I like to play and how I want to play, he says. When people are entertained and I notice that they're enjoying it, I have a good time too. The viral moments are good for his image, he says, and for the sport in general. But there's also a downside. Now, anyone can easily leave a comment. You can harm an athlete with just one comment, he says, admitting that negative comments have at times affected his game. Despite the Nike duffel, Alcaraz says he doesn't obsess over breaking records. There are records I want and that I'm chasing, but for when I can look back at my career when I reach the end of and see what I've done and where I am in comparison to others, he says. But I have to say that it's nice to see your name in some places. Djokovic himself has said Alcaraz combines the best of all three worlds, his own, Federer's, and Nadal's. But Alcaraz argues that he's grown past simple parallels. We've reached a point in which comparisons are over, he says. He can appreciate a compliment like Djokovic's. It's nice to hear it, he pauses. Then smiles like a young boy who's been praised by one of his idols. It's really cool. He composes himself. But I'm always going for my own style. It's what I've created, and I've trained to perfect it. I haven't copied anyone, he says. People now know that I am Carlos Alcaraz. Now, let's head over to the July-August issue of Rolling Stone. Magic's most scandalous mystery. A young magician seemed to stop at nothing to build one of the great magic collections. Did he go too far? By Nina Strolik and Michael Greshko. The trouble began with Harry Houdini's beaver skin top hat. Tim Moore, known in Columbus, Ohio as Dr. Magic Smile, was a dentist and magician in one. He performed sleight of hand to settle his patients' nerves, and he helped run Magifest, a longtime Columbus magic convention. But Moore didn't just love magic. He had spent much of his life collecting antique posters and tricks that once belonged to history's greatest magicians. One day, in April of 2011, a friend came to Moore with an irresistible offer, Houdini's top hat. It was tall and dignified, nestled in the plush red lining of a weathered hat box, and Moore eagerly bought it. Soon there were cufflinks and walking sticks, monocles and stick pins, all of which, it seemed, had once belonged to the most revered magicians of the 19th and 20th centuries. Moore bought them all. Not long after, on a frigid January night, Moore invited a group to his home magic museum, a 1,000-square-foot space above his garage. Guests strolled the room with their mouths agape. Spotlight after spotlight fell on top of the line display cases filled with the personal effects of magic's forefathers. Long after midnight, one of the visitors, auctioneer Gabe Fajuri, left Moore's home with a friend. When the car door shut, they fell into silence. You ever think about how if something seems too good to be true, it probably is? Fajuri asked his friend. Over the past 15-plus years, Fajuri has sold tens of millions of dollars worth of magic collectibles at Potter & Potter, his Chicago auction house. In all of those transactions, he had only ever sold a handful of the kinds of personal effects that lined Moore's walls. Something wasn't adding up. Fajuri's suspicions only grew when he returned to Moore's house the following year. This time, Fajuri noticed a collector named Rory Feldman, who seemed to be keenly interested in the tour Moore was giving, as if to keep a close eye on him. The wild world of collecting. Few magicians ever become full-time professionals. Of the many who remain hobbyists, an insular, deep-pocketed subgroup takes its passion to the next level by collecting artifacts. These collectors play an outsized role in preserving magic's history, maintaining dazzling private troves in homes across America. One man in the Bay Area owns so many magic books, his home's foundation had to be reinforced. The magic wing in the Met will never be there, said Jim Steinmeier, a magic historian and longtime illusion designer. So our little world is doing whatever we can. Touring acts of magic's golden era in the early 1900s papered towns with enormous, colorful posters. Magic's secrecy and niche appeal meant that by the mid-20th century, most of the history had ended up in the trash bins and thrift shops. But collectors stepped up. By the 1970s, mailing lists circulated catalogs of $75 magic posters. What made collecting exciting for magicians was its low buy-in. With a little disposable income, you could own something connected to your idol. Boom times in the 1980s turned collectibles into investments, and real money entered the scene. It wasn't long until Rory Feldman, an 11-year-old kid in Brooklyn, caught the collecting bug. In Smithsonian Magazine, Feldman read an article about Ken Klosterman, a wealthy businessman whose farmhouse in the outskirts of Cincinnati contained the Salon de Magie, one of the largest private magic collections in the world. To enter the salon, visitors were told to board an elevator and descend more than 83 feet into an abandoned gold mine, which opened into a labyrinth brimming with magic treasures. In truth, the Salon de Magie was itself a magic trick. The collection resided in a glorified basement, but awestruck visitors hardly noticed. Between the prop-filled Egyptian tomb and the Victorian-esque music hall, there were posters, ephemera, and illusions everywhere you looked. In one room sat a chest supposedly used by Jean-Eugène Robert Houdin, the father of modern magic, to quell a rebellion in Algeria in 1856. Klosterman even owned Houdini's belt buckle. Houdini's stage name pays tribute to his idol, Robert Houdin. Feldman was so taken with the Salon de Magie, he presented a report on the Smithsonian article in class for what he wanted to be when he grew up, a magic museum curator. Soon, he started demonstrating tricks to raise money for antiques. One of his first pieces was a pair of Houdini's handcuffs. Another was a top hat that once belonged to magician Howard Thurston. Today, few recognize Thurston's name, but at the start of the 20th century, he was the most famous musician in the world. His Traveling Wonder Show of the Universe, 30 performers and 40 tons of props in all, was as familiar to the American public as the Ringling Brothers or Ziegfeld Follies. Shahs, czars, and presidents invited him to perform. By all accounts, Thurston was a more skilled magician than Houdini, and he was better known in his time. But while Thurston focused on getting audiences into theaters, Houdini built a PR machine that turned him into a legend. After Thurston died in 1936, many of his illusions and personal effects were freighted to a barn in Wisconsin. Before long, Thurston and his show were forgotten. Collectors, however, remembered. By the 1980s, Thurston materials circulated in higher volumes, thanks to decades of collectors chasing down memorabilia stashed with his descendants and former staff. When a teenage Feldman began collecting a decade later, the market had long centered on bigger names like Houdini, but someone could still become the preeminent Thurston collector. At age 16, Feldman traded out his Houdini handcuffs to buy more Thurston, a focus that would only intensify. On September 23rd of 2000, more than 100 collectors converged on a Pennsylvania paper factory for the sale of the century. Inside sat 4 tons of material from a famed collection known as the Egyptian Hall Museum. Collectors lined up hours before doors were set to open, armed with walkie-talkies and maps of the factory's layout. The first in line was Feldman, who was 19 years old. But it wasn't just the treasures that had people whispering. It was Feldman. On the first day, he claimed as many Thurston-related items as he could. At the auction the following day, he kept his hand raised, persistently outbidding the room. In one streak, he bought nearly a dozen consecutive Thurston lots. Lot 42, a poster of Thurston doing a mythical Indian rope trick, was estimated to be worth $2,000. Feldman offered $5,250. In all, Feldman's auction bill came in at nearly $89,000. The veteran magic collectors wondered aloud about the fast-talking, high-spending newcomer. Who is this guy? Nearly 3 decades later, some collectors looked back on this auction as a sign of Feldman's unmatched passion for Thurston. But by then, a darker undercurrent had arisen. A series of deceased collectors' families alleged that in his zeal, Feldman deceived, defrauded, or stole. Feldman, in turn, considers himself the victim of a relentless smear campaign by a magic mafia seeking to punish a youthful interloper. Over the past decade, he once wrote, "They have attempted numerous times to ruin my life over magic." A little water here. Feldman's splash at the Pennsylvania Paper Factory highlighted what made him so rare and to some so welcome. He was young blood in a community that needed it. Rising prices made magic collecting much less accessible than it once was, and in his youth, Feldman stood out. With dark brown hair and an easy smile, the baby-faced Brooklynite cut a memorable figure. He also spoke exuberantly at all times and on all things. Thurston, his own family, his love of magic, and his dreams of safeguarding its history. Feldman launched a website, ThurstonMagician.com, to showcase his collection. He fundraised to renovate Thurston's neglected mausoleum. He produced When Thurston Came to Town, a nearly three-hour-long documentary that earned him a citation from the esteemed Society of American Magicians. Feldman's grandest plan was to open a nonprofit magic museum on Coney Island. But Feldman wasn't universally beloved. Some thought he hadn't paid his dues and shook their heads when he listed himself as a public figure on his Facebook page. Others muttered that his exhibitions at collector events displayed his deep pockets rather than a lifetime's worth of discernment. Feldman's finances also fueled grumblings. Early interviews painted him as a wheeler and dealer of memorabilia, but those in the collecting world say he mostly bought. His mom was a schoolteacher. Feldman later recounted that he'd grown up on food stamps. His only documented job was a short stint as a real estate agent. He claimed to have fueled his collecting habit by quietly performing hundreds of gigs, from magic at corporate events to making balloon animals on the Staten Island boardwalk, while also selling unwanted items from collections he'd acquired. Wherever the money came from, it continued to flow. In 3 years, Feldman's collection jumped from 18,000 items to nearly 40,000. A 2012 article in a Society of American Magicians magazine compared the 31-year-old's determination to that of Google co-founder Larry Page. Feldman's meteoric rise had made some collectors suspicious, envious, or simply confused. So when rumors circulated about how he'd acquired marquee items, many felt vindicated in their contempt, while others thought he'd been smeared by a community aching for a reason to turn against him. "Hands down, right now, he's got the largest Thurston collection on the planet," says one former friend. But after years of allegations, lawsuits, and burned bridges, that collection and its mysterious collector have all but vanished from the world of magic. Bill Self had met Howard Thurston. In April of 1935, at the age of 13, Self won a contest to perform a trick on stage with Thurston in Dayton, Ohio. And he was instantly smitten by Thurston's charming assistant, his 25-year-old stepdaughter, Jane. Self became a Hollywood TV executive who collected Thurston memorabilia. In the 1980s, he was among the first to dig through the Wisconsin barn stuffed with the remnants of Thurston's Wonder Show. Of all the treasures he's owned, Self's most prized was arguably Thurston's wand. One of only two ever made, its ends were carved to depict the silhouettes of both Thurston and Harry Keller, the preeminent magician whose show Thurston took over in 1908. Self prized the wand in part because he'd been given it by Jane Thurston herself, who Self had befriended before her death in 1994. Self died in November of 2010, not long after recounting his moment on stage with Thurston in Feldman's documentary, When Thurston Came to Town. Nearly 5 years later, members of a private social network for magic collectors known as the Fair Magic Forum heard a shocking allegation. Before Self died, his Thurston wand had mysteriously vanished. For 15 years, former advertising executive Phil Schwartz was the Thayer Magic Forum's self-appointed referee, curating news for hundreds of members. "We're incredible gossips," Schwartz says. "We may be mostly men, but we just chatter all the time." Over the years, Schwartz heard enough about shady dealers and aggressive collectors that he added a topic to the forum: ill-gotten gains. He encouraged magicians to discuss the stories that had previously only been swapped in whispers, so long as nobody attached names or made personal attacks. "My mission is to tell other collectors what goes on so they'll be careful," Schwartz says. In August of 2015, Schwartz relayed on the forum that several magicians, including a Thurston collector from New York, had visited Self in the year before he died. "Shortly after the collector visited," Schwartz continued, "Self discovered that the wand was missing, as well as some other things." According to Schwartz, the wand was later spotted in the New Yorker's collection, along with a letter attesting it had come from magic collector Don Hines, who owned the contents of the Thurston Barn in Wisconsin and died in 2011. The New York collector went unnamed, but Schwartz's readers made a guess: Rory Feldman. Members of Self's family interviewed by Rolling Stone claimed that, to their knowledge, Self never gave anything to Feldman, and that Self became distraught when he realized the wand was missing. "The wand was there when Rory came, and it was gone when he left," one family member says. In a deposition nearly a decade later, Feldman acknowledged he had the wand and swore he had come into it honestly. "Before Self died," he said, "Self wrapped the wand in a pillowcase and sent it to Hines, possibly to return the wand to Thurston's granddaughter, and then forgot." Feldman said he bought the wand from Hines' widow, Margaret. "In fact," Feldman said, "Self had been so impressed with Feldman's dedication that he'd once promised Feldman his entire Thurston collection." Feldman later prepared a 436-page affidavit obtained by Rolling Stone that includes photographs and notarized statements from Margaret Hines attesting that Feldman bought the wand and other memorabilia from her between October 2011 and February of 2012. Margaret Hines did not respond to requests for comments. Back in 2015, Schwartz's post set off a firestorm within the Thayer Magic Forum. Among the commentators was an octogenarian collector from Cincinnati. "I would probably take a good guess about the wand," wrote Ken Klosterman, the man who had inspired Feldman to take up magic collecting in the first place. "But you guys figure it out." In all forms of collecting, there's a pride in outmaneuvering competitors or fleecing a seller who doesn't know what they have, a sleight of hand in which the savviest comes out on top. Feldman is hardly the only magic collector accused of practicing these dark arts. In the 1970s, a brash New Yorker named Mario Carondi turned magic collecting into big business by skimming obituaries in magic magazines and firing off letters to the widows, offering to assess or buy their late husbands' collections. "It was unbelievable," Carondi says today from retirement in Florida. "They'd sell it for $15. Other members of magic collecting's old guard were accused of skullduggery, too, lowballing sellers who didn't know better or selling or buying items rumored to have been stolen. "The world of collecting is frequently a greedy place," says Fajuri, the auctioneer. "You could put it in the seven sins." But even by these swashbuckling ethical standards, a few magic collectors grew skeptical of Feldman by the mid-2000s after he sought refunds on some antique purchases he said hadn't arrived in the mail. Soon, another incident sowed further suspicion. Donald McCarthy was a public school administrator in Akron, Ohio, and part-time magician who bought a Thurston illusion called the Swords of Damocles from Don Hines in 1989. In the illusion, a woman is squeezed into a small cabinet and then seemingly run through by 11 swords. The cabinet is then opened, revealing the woman has vanished, only for her to reappear after the door is shut and the swords removed. McCarthy performed the Swords of Damocles with his granddaughter all around Akron. Other collectors marveled at the piece. Once, he told his son, David Copperfield tried to buy it. Rory Feldman marveled at it, too. In February of 2009, Feldman called McCarthy with questions about Thurston. The two talked on the phone for 3 hours straight. The next day, McCarthy wrote an effusive handwritten letter to Feldman, signed Don McCarthy. When Feldman visited McCarthy in August of 2009, McCarthy showed him the Swords of Damocles. McCarthy died of brain cancer in September of 2010 at the age of 77. His estate was valued at about $30,000. A 2005 Honda Odyssey, $100 in cash, and hundreds of magic collectibles, the most valuable by far being the Swords of Damocles. 9 months later, as McCarthy's children were working their way through probate, Feldman filed a claim against McCarthy's estate. As Feldman told it, McCarthy had agreed during the 2009 visit to sell him the Sword of Damocles and other props for $4,805. As evidence, Feldman submitted two agreements, each signed with a similar-looking Don McCarthy, as well as bank records showing a cash check from Feldman for $805. The remaining $4,000, Feldman said, had been paid to McCarthy in cash. These claims weren't news to the McCarthy children. Feldman had been messaging McCarthy's son Patrick and his siblings on Facebook for months. In one long missive, Feldman wrote that McCarthy had told him he was the right person for these items, adding that, "I truly loved your dad and will greatly miss him." But McCarthy's children had reason to pause. After Feldman left back in August of 2009, Patrick says, his father frantically called him. Two of the swords from the Swords of Damocles had gone missing, he said. So had a letter from Thurston to his wife and dozens of Thurston's playing cards. At Patrick's urging, McCarthy called the Akron police. In the resulting police report, the officer noted Feldman had allegedly made the listed items disappear. Patrick says his father begged him to get the items back, but Feldman went on his way and no charges appear to have been filed. After 2 years of trying to reach Feldman, he finally agreed to tell his side of the story after several hours-long calls this spring. He was charming, convincing, and eager to share hundreds of pages of documents and hours of recorded phone calls and voicemails to back up his account. But as with any good magic trick, it's not always easy to figure out what exactly you're looking at. Feldman and his critics accuse one another of making things up, lying in legal filings, and faking documents. Feldman had a mountain of evidence laying claim to some of magic's greatest treasures. What he lacked was anyone willing to back up his full version of events. His allies were forgetful, unwilling to take a stand publicly, or had died in the intervening years. Of the McCarthy interaction, Feldman says neither he nor his lawyers had ever heard of the police report and speculates that it, too, had been faked. That's because, he says, McCarthy proceeded with the sale of the items by asking him in an August 2009 voicemail, which we reviewed, to reissue the $805 check, as McCarthy had lost it. Patrick, a lawyer, considered Feldman's contracts to be BS. As to his mind, his father never signed documents as Don, always Donald. Three forensic handwriting experts contacted by Rolling Stone said the agreement's signatures raised concerns, with one specifying that one of the signatures appeared to be traced. Feldman notes that he owns four books belonging to the Elder Collector, with Don McCarthy inscribed inside. Patrick and his siblings rejected Feldman's claim on technical grounds, but Feldman continued to fight. By this point, McCarthy had been dead for nearly 2 years, and the family had been unable to close his estate. In September of 2012, Feldman's attorney announced a settlement. The McCarthys would sell the illusion and other Thurston collectibles to Feldman for $20,000. Patrick drove the Swords of Damocles to a parking lot where an intermediary oversaw the transaction. He sat in a Wendy's across the street to glimpse the man he believed had preyed on his father's love of magic, a love that ran so deep. McCarthy insisted on doing shows while battling brain cancer, despite the Frankenstein's monster-like scar on his head. It really embarrassed my father beyond words that he entrusted this guy, and the guy stole from him, Patrick says. It just broke his entire spirit that he had gotten taken advantage of like that. Feldman displayed the Swords of Damocles at a collector convention that November. By the following March, it had taken up residence in his Brooklyn apartment. Thurston's granddaughter, Lori Lynn, once visited Feldman in Brooklyn. It was surreal to walk into a stranger's house and see her family's faces peer back from the walls. For the most part, she had a dim view of collectors. When her mother, Jane, died in 1994, she got calls from people requesting family heirlooms. It's like ambulance chasing, she says now, of collecting. At least one big-name collector who had borrowed posters and letters from her mother never returned them. Feldman, so far as she knew, hadn't done any of those things, nor did he ask for anything when she visited. Instead, he made Lynn copies of family photographs she'd never seen before. She left with the feeling that what he wanted most was to show her his collection. Joanna Ebenstein got the same impression. She hadn't heard the rumors about Feldman when she toured his collection in 2015. She thought he was charming and had the kinds of artifacts she hoped to exhibit. Ebenstein had recently opened the Morbid Anatomy Museum in Brooklyn to showcase the world's mysteries. After meeting Feldman through an acquaintance, she realized his collection would be perfect for an exhibit. Several months later, in April of 2015, the museum opened Do the Spirits Return, an exhibit on early 20th century stage magic heavily based on Feldman's collection. Posters and pictures of all sizes hung on the walls. The Swords of Damocles sat along one wall. Soon after the exhibit's opening, Ebenstein noticed something strange in one of the supposedly vintage framed items. A pattern of dots, indicative of digital printing. Her colleague agreed with her assessment. As the two moved through the exhibit, they counted some 10 pieces of more than 70 they believed to be modern reproductions. As Ebenstein now recalls, when she confronted Feldman, he was friendly but defensive and claimed the modern additions had been restorations. The exhibit was supposed to run until January, but in an emergency meeting, the museum's board voted to shutter it on July 12th. Ebenstein's determinations and Feldman's explanations have never been independently evaluated. Feldman has not staged a public exhibition since. Feldman's story this spring differed from Ebenstein's recollection. He claims he'd sent the posters to his friend Tim Moore to be copied for souvenirs, only for Moore to keep the originals for himself and send duplicates to Feldman's framer. Moore, for his part, claims the original posters were really his and that he had sent copies to Feldman, who knowingly framed them for the exhibit. Over time, Ebenstein came to feel a twitch of delight at the whole affair. She had set out to do an exhibit on deception and in the process believed she had been deceived. I think he was looking at this as an opportunity to become the preeminent Thurston collector, Ebenstein says. If it meant budging a few things to make his collection look as good as possible, that's what he was going to do. Another thing stuck with Ebenstein. Amid the tumult over whether to cut the exhibit short, Feldman had sent an urgent message to museum staff. An erratic dentist by the name of Tim Moore may come by and try to damage the artifacts on display. The trouble with Houdini's top hat had begun. Tim Moore and Rory Feldman met online in the early days of eBay. They became instant friends, with Moore growing into a kind of father figure. They roomed together at conventions, and Moore attended Feldman's wedding. Around April of 2011, Moore began to buy pieces from Feldman's collection, starting with Houdini's top hat. They came with an incredible story, Feldman told Moore. In the mid-2000s, he had done a series of deals with Don Hines, the Wisconsin dealer, for Thurston artifacts that included hundreds of other knickknacks. He said once belonged to Magic's greats. Only after Hines's death in February of 2011, Feldman says, did he finally relent to Moore's pleas to purchase them. Moore was thrilled by the hat and by the cufflinks, walking canes, and pins that followed. In all, Moore bought around 490 Hines items from Feldman, nearly all with a letter of provenance signed by the then-dead Hines. In cash and valuable Magic antiques, Moore says he gave Feldman upward of $600,000. In court filings, Feldman says it was less. It wasn't long before Moore started giving tours of the Magic Museum above his garage. In 2014, Moore sold some of the collection to help pay for a $400,000 upgrade to his dental practice. David Copperfield, an American collector named Dean Arnold, and a British collector bought more than $150,000 worth of items. Moore opened a bottle of champagne and decided to sell more. As Moore's collection came into the market, doubts spread. Jim Steinmeier, the Magic historian, recalls a friend texting a picture while wearing what he said was legendary magician Harry Keller's top hat. No way did that hat belong to Keller, Steinmeier filed back. Keller had a famously huge head. When Arnold took two pocket watches he'd purchased for repair, he discovered one watch's movement was made years after the magician who supposedly owned it had died. The other was sold almost exclusively in the U.S., although allegedly owned by a magician known for never leaving England. Moore soon received an inquiry from Copperfield about the pieces. Moore relayed what he had been told. They originated with two prominent magic collectors named David Price and Jay Marshall, before being acquired by Hines and later Feldman. Magic historian and collector Mike Caveney, who moonlighted as Copperfield's archivist, emailed Price's son to ask if his father had ever owned those items, including Houdini's top hat. An easy one, Price's son replied. We never had any of those items. In fact, I've never heard of them. Auctioneer Gabe Fajuri was also convinced they were fakes. He had spent 6 months organizing and appraising Marshall's estate and was certain Marshall never owned them. On May 28, 2015, Phil Schwartz cryptically posted on the Thayer Music Magic Forum that it appears as though a major fraud, or multiple frauds, has been perpetuated against magic collectors. That same day, he canceled Feldman's membership. In the months that followed, Schwartz posted the Bill Self allegations that referenced the young Thurston collector from New York. Schwartz soon received a letter from a Brooklyn attorney who insisted Schwartz retract the salacious false posts about his client, Feldman. Had Feldman been duped himself, or, as some collectors darkly suggested, had he passed off flea market finds as genuine artifacts? When we talked to Feldman this spring, he had a simple explanation. When he bought the items from Hines, he says, he was so leery of their origins that he insisted Hines provides signed letters of provenance, which he helped Hines type up. Feldman produced an affidavit from Hines' widow, who said her late husband had signed all of those letters of provenance and that the items really had belonged to him. Where had Hines gotten them? Feldman doesn't know.

0: 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By continuing to listen, you verify that you qualify within one of these categories. 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
1: Eventually repaid after threatening to take out an unflattering ad in the local paper. But the way he behaved, I don't think, was any better than Rory. In March of 2016, Moore sued Feldman in federal court for approximately $1 million, plus additional damages and attorney's fees, accusing him of fraud over the Heinz items. Feldman promptly claimed that Moore threatened him into turning over more than $100,000 in cash and collectibles to reimburse Copperfield, which Moore denies. After nearly a year of litigation, the men got into a heated exchange on the phone over which their secrets would be revealed publicly in a trial. It's kind of like the mutual assured destruction of the Cold War, Moore says to Feldman in a recording acquired by Rolling Stone. A few minutes later, Feldman fires back. I want you to understand that what I have against you is a expletive arsenal. It's a nuclear bomb. Moore and Feldman settled for about $350,000 five months later. Moore says he doesn't remember this call. The incident left a gaping wound in the collecting community. The jury recalls seeing Moore soon afterward at a bar near Chicago, nearly in tears. Feldman says he has PTSD from the blow-up more than a decade later. Moore and Feldman, once like father and son, have not spoken since. Amid these muddled waters, it confirmed for some suspicions about Feldman, while others believed he was the victim of a witch hunt. Collectors thought they'd drive him out of the business, Steinmeier says. But Feldman showed no signs of stopping. He's kind of like a shark, Steinmeier adds. He's always moving. When Ken Klosterman died at age 87 in October of 2020, he left behind three children, three grandchildren, and a great-granddaughter. He also left behind the prized collection Feldman had fawned over as a boy. And unfortunately, that's all the time we have left with pop culture. But there's enough left on this article that I think we should finish it off next week. Have a great one.
2: This is Bird Note. Ecologist Adrian Doctor was entranced by birds at an early age.
3: I grew up in the Netherlands, close to the sea in the city of Haarlem. And, you know, there were a lot of migratory birds around. So I would climb on a dune top and sit there early in the morning and just see all these birds go by. I was very fascinated with common swifts. They're really the sound of the summer, and you hear them screeching over your house, even if you live in a city like I did. But the cool thing about these birds is they're really ultimate flyers.
2: Common swifts spend most of their lives in the air. They migrate thousands of miles between continents, feasting on flying insects, and even sleeping on the wing. In fact, the only time swifts need to land is while they're nesting.
3: And after that, they're just off, and they fly almost for 10 months, nonstop, through the air. That really fascinated me, that birds can be so adapted to flight and just be such an ultimate flyer.
2: Today, Adrian uses weather radar to study how birds migrate and what people can do to protect them on their journey. 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I'm Joni Sprinklin.

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Cloudy skies in your forecast tonight, turning partly cloudy overnight, a low of 62. Partly cloudy tomorrow, a high of 86. Sunny skies on Sunday with a high of 87. However, Monday, Tuesday, and Wednesday will be in the 90s. 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

0: 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This is Linda and Evelyn with the reading of the Detroit News and Free Press. For the next half hour, I'll be reading Michigan news and Detroit area news. Today is National French Fry Day, and you can find numerous discounted and sometimes free French fries for one day. 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And then McDonald's and Shake Shack also have some pretty good deals. And Wendy's, customers can receive a free order of fries with purchase of $5 or more if you make it in the Wendy's app. Fast food chains Checkers and Raley's organized an online petition in 2022 to have the National Day calendar to move National French Fry Day so that it would always fall on the second Friday of July. And McDonald's says that it sells more than 3.6 billion servings of its French fries each year in the U.S. alone. And that's it for that. We're going to check out this one. While en route to the hospital Wednesday evening, July 8th, a pregnant 25-year-old woman went into active labor and delivered her baby inside her vehicle along the highway. That's what the Michigan State Police 6th District said. The 25-year-old Clarksville woman was being driven to the hospital by her 24-year-old husband Wednesday evening when she went into active labor. The couple stopped along westbound I-96 near M6, southeast of Grand Rapids, where they were met by emergency personnel. Michigan State Police troopers were dispatched at about 6:04 p.m., and the Cascade Township Fire Department and Life EMS paramedics also responded. The woman and her baby were in good health. Congratulations to the proud parents on their newest addition. The Michigan State Police would like to thank all of the public safety partners for their quick response and teamwork in helping ensure a safe outcome for both mother and baby. That's what the MSP 6th District posted on X on July 9th, yesterday. That's it for that one. I'm going to check out this one. So Mike Rowe called Mackinac Bridge moment the scariest he had on Dirty Jobs. Mike Rowe is a TV personality known for hosting the Discovery Channel series Dirty Jobs, and he said the scariest moment that he had on the show was at the Mackinac Bridge. Dirty Jobs originally aired in the 2000s, and each episode followed Rowe as he spent a work day being an assistant for workers in different dangerous or messy fields. In 2007, Rowe worked with Mackinac Bridge maintenance crew. Stretching 5 miles long, the Mackinac Bridge is the longest suspension bridge in the Western Hemisphere. In a clip of the Sean Ryan Show, there was a podcast on July 6th this year, Rowe said that he was hanging over 600 feet in the air to change a light bulb on the bridge when he noticed his support cables weren't attached to his body properly. If I fall, that's lights out, he said. If you find the clip on the internet and listen carefully, you can hear the sound of my tailpipe slamming shut. Dirty Jobs ended in 2012, but reruns are still streaming on various platforms. And a Detroit couple's Instagram account blew up after a response to a heckler. When the pride decorations come down, that's when the hard work starts, or so say Chris Cravens Hutton and her husband Dave Hutton on a steamy early July evening as they prepare to take down this year's decorations. Large foam words, so big that they cover 3/4 of the couple's historic Detroit home, that spell out Detroit. Pride, peace, love, dance, hugs, resist! Exclamation point. The two unlikely activists garnered a happenstance social media following a few years ago on an Instagram account originally dedicated to progress reports on the rehab of their hot, messy money pit, the 1910 Detroit Craftsman home they share with their 9-year-old yellow lab Remington and a cat named Pixie Pearl. The duo began celebrating their diverse neighbors in 2022 with an outsized pride display and put decorations up again in 2023. A rainbow LGBTQ plus flag with all the colors and multicolored flowers that create a giant garland arch over their porch that Chris, a self-described introverted maximalist, glue gunned together. That was the year a passerby yelled out of their car window, as an outsider they assumed or hoped, visiting for a local home and garden tour, that they should rethink that pride flag and take it down. They were gobsmacked, and Chris didn't have the words available in that moment to respond in a way that matched her mama bear fearing. What came next was a surprise. Chris slept on those words in her old Craftsman, and the next morning, over coffee, while still in her pink, white, and yellow daisy floral PJs, fired up Instagram and responded the way she wished she had when the real-life troll had so cavalierly made his flag removal request the day before. And if there's one thing about Chris, it's this. She can take heat from the trolls if the comments are directed at her, but don't mess with her adopted global family, or you might be greeted with her disarmingly sweet, bless your heart style Arkansas twang response, mixed with some salty words. Her post of resistance, inspired by that drive-by heckler, went viral, and their Instagram post went from tens or hundreds of likes to tens of thousands, and the likes, follows, and shares just kept coming. Now that pair have stacked up over 1.6 million followers. Chris's clapback heard around the world was a resounding, I've got your back, to a community craving support. After all, during the second Trump administration, the American Civil Liberties Union is currently tracking over 529 anti-LGBTQ plus bills in the U.S. And the transgender community is a small one. About 78,000 adults and 22,000 transgender teens live in Michigan, according to the Williams Institute. That's a UCLA law school think tank that studies gender identity and its impact on law and public policy. And it's also a vulnerable population, as the Free Press reported on June 26. Transgender people are 4 times more likely to be victims of violent crimes, 7 times more likely to contemplate suicide, and 4 times more likely to die by it, and more likely to experience homelessness, due in large part to family estrangement. And Chris's loyalty and protective instincts of this community started long before her house decorations, after a close friend came out to her in college in the early 90s. Instead of hanging out on the Oklahoma State University campus on the weekends, they found themselves going to Oklahoma City to visit the bars, and the community's warm embrace made a deep and meaningful impression on her. But it was moving to Detroit that helped Chris find a voice, and now she and Dave's Instagram account has become a safe space for a community unnecessarily under attack. Well, there is a lot more to that, but we are going to move on. Shelby Township is celebrating a young bald eagle that took its first flight from its nest at Holland Ponds, a park with 200 acres of natural plants and wildlife. It is believed to have flown for the first time on June 21st at the Ryan Road Park, where its parents have been nesting since 2023. And this year is the first successful nesting for the pair, Peter and Sarah, named after a community poll in 2023 in honor of Peter and Sarah Lyric, who operated an Underground Railroad stop at their Spring Hill farm, according to the township. And the gender of the offspring is unknown, and it does not have a name, Brad Bates, Township Community Relations Director, said on July 1st. He said it was about 12 weeks old when it first flew, and he said this is the only nesting eagle pair in the township's 1,300 acres of parks. The pair laid eggs that didn't hatch in 2023. The next year, a severe windstorm resulted in the loss of eaglets after they were blown from the nest, according to the township. And then it said chicks were lost to a predator in 2025. Despite not having any success for the last 3 years, the young bald eagle pair never gave up. Elizabeth Schultz-Correll, coordinator of Burgess Shadbush Nature Center, said that in a release, and she said the pair's only chick this year will continue to rely on its parents for several weeks. bald eagles hatch covered in light gray down feathers, and they gain a mottled brown and white appearance as their juvenile plumage grows in, and they will grow their iconic white head and tail feather around 5 years of age. The pair's nesting led the township to change the name of its annual Great Blue Heron Festival to Migratory Bird Day to include the eagles, herons, and other migratory birds that call the park and township home. The bald eagle has been a national emblem since 1782, according to the National Audubon Society. According to the U.S. Fish and Wildlife Service, anecdotal accounts said the country may have had as many as 100,000 nesting eagles when America adopted the bird as its national symbol. It became officially became the national bird in 2024, and bald eagles were in danger of extinction in the mid-1900s because of habitat destruction, illegal shooting, and the insecticide known as DDT, according to Fish and Wildlife Service. And it said that Congress passed the Bald Eagle Protection Act in 1940 with an amendment adding the golden eagle in 1962. And by 1963, it said that only 417 nesting pairs of bald eagles were known to exist. And the species was listed as endangered in 1978 in the lower 48. And while they say bald eagles were delisted from Endangered Species Act in August of 2007, they are still protected under the Migratory Bird Treaty Act and Bald and Golden Eagle Protection Act. That prohibits killing, selling, or harming eagles, their nests, or eggs. And anyone interested in more information about the eagles in Shelby Township can contact the Burgess Shadbush Nature Center. And you can check that out online, or you can give them a call. And the Detroit Zoo was closed on the 4th of July due to power outages. It was after storms swept through Michigan that Friday evening. And the zoo stayed closed for the entire 4th of July holiday and reopened Sunday, July 5th. That's according to a Facebook post by the zoo. All animals and staff are safe and being cared for, and tickets previously purchased for that day can be used for a future date through December 31st. And the Detroit Zoo is not the only Michigan zoo impacted by the storms. The Potter Park Zoo in Lansing posted Saturday morning that its Okapi Alembe will be off exhibit while debris is cleared from his exhibit and a section of the fencing is repaired. The Potter Park Zoo remains open. Michigan zoos, including the Binder Park Zoo in Battle Creek, the John Ball Zoo in Grand Rapids, the Indian Creek Zoo in Lambertville, and the Saginaw Children's Zoo all remained open. Let's see what else we have for you. I'll check out this one from the Free Press. For the second time in 24 hours, on the two hottest days of the year so far, a man working on a construction project has had to be rescued from a trench collapse in Oakland County. The 25-year-old Clarkston man was part of a subcontracted excavation company digging a sanitary sewer in a new subdivision at the southeast corner of Squirrel Road and Silver Bell Road in Orion Township when the trench collapsed on him around 9:41 a.m. on July 1st, according to Oakland County Sheriff's Office news release. Sheriff's deputies and Orion Township firefighters responded to the scene, where they found the man who had been in a trench box when the surrounding ground gave way and he became trapped below the waist. The emergency responders and the man's co-workers safely freed him, canceling the need for additional specialized rescue teams. The man was transported to McLaren Oakland Hospital, where he was in stable condition while being treated for injuries to both lower extremities. The Michigan Occupational Safety and Health Administration is investigating the incident. On June 30th, a 35-year-old Ida Township man was installing a septic system at a residence in Oxford Township when a trench collapsed and completely buried him. Workers at the scene and an Oakland County Sheriff's deputy were able to clear the man's head and neck before the arrival of firefighters who completed the rescue. Oakland County Sheriff's Office Public Information Officer Tyler Swears said that the man also is in stable condition and is expected to make a full recovery. In Redford Township, the police say that a thief stole tramps from a feral cat boarding home. Police are warning of health hazards after someone broke into a Redford Township home at the center of an animal cruelty investigation and stole live traps, likely with cats inside. So far, the police said authorities have removed 29 cats from the house. In a statement posted to social media, Police Chief Jennifer Mansfield said the break-in happened overnight, July 4th, at the home in the 20,000 block of Gaylord. The home was secured late last month after police discovered hazardous conditions and dozens of feral cats while investigating an animal hoarding complaint. The home is under imminent danger order issued by the Wayne County Health Officer. The statement said the home is filled with feces, urine, and other unknown toxins that are hidden by trash, debris, and standing water. The suspects have now been exposed to a variety of potential airborne concerns, as well as diseases from the standing debris, including toxoplasmosis, E. coli, salmonella, hookworm, and ringworm. That's what the statement said. This is not including cat scratch fever or other illnesses if bitten or scratched by one of the cats. Now, anyone who went into the house without appropriate protective equipment should seek medical attention, and those who may have been bitten or scratched may need a tetanus shot, and the cat should be observed for rabies symptoms. Now, the health department said only authorized persons wearing high-level respirators and other protective gear should enter the house because of the health risks. Police said 5 live traps were stolen, and it is believed the traps contained cats because other traps were left behind. The township has since boarded up all of the home's windows and the doors to keep anyone else from going inside, and they say animal control will continue to check the remaining traps every day, but noted the lost traps will likely slow the rescue effort. And police are investigating the break-in and asking anyone with information to contact detectives. The investigation began June 24th when Redford Township Animal Control responded to the home for an animal welfare check. The homeowner was taken to a local hospital, but police said that there were dangerous fumes inside the house, and it forced animal control officers to wait several days before a rescue effort for the cats could begin. Once the house had been ventilated and crews had obtained protective equipment, animal control officers, Michigan Humane, and several other agencies entered the home in short shifts because of the hazardous conditions. The cats scattered through the house and hid in the basement in piles of debris, so live traps were set to catch them over time. Now, before the break-in, Mansfield said that 28 cats had already been rescued and taken to Michigan Humane, where they're being evaluated and treated as needed. One additional cat was removed from the home following the July 4th break-in. Police said the homeowner was cited for exceeding the allowed number of animals, and 2 animal cruelty charges have been submitted to the prosecutor for review. Camping is temporarily prohibited at a national park campsite in northern Michigan after a wolf has been seen frequenting tents in search of food. Isle Royale National Park said that through July 31st, all individual tent and group campsites at Three Mile Campground are closed, while tent and hammock use there is also off limits. Over the past week, a wolf has been spotted in the campground, sniffing and pawing at tents, dragging backpacks away from tents, and entering the tent, the National Park Service said in a press release on Thursday. The wolf has become increasingly bold, showing signs of habituation and growing reliance on human food. Park staff have taken steps to address the issue through hazing, which involves using noise or other deterrents to frighten wildlife away from an area. But officials said the wolf's interest in human food and trash has not been deterred. During the closure, staff will intensify hazing efforts during daylight hours in campgrounds and developed areas at Three Mile Campground. Methods including, they include shouting, stomping, clapping, sounding air horns, and discharging paintball guns. Noise-producing devices will also be installed at the park, around the Rock Harbor, Three Mile, and Daisy Farm campgrounds to alert staff and visitors of wolf presence. Visitor safety and the protection of wildlife are our highest priorities, Park Superintendent Denise Swinkey said in a statement. Now, we ask for your support in securing food, trash, and scented items consistent with 2026 food storage guidelines. A shelter at the campground will remain open, and the National Park Service said that food, trash, and scented items must be stored in animal-resistant, hard-sided containers or food storage lockers, which are available at most campgrounds around the island. Backpacks must be stored in shelters. Closed areas will be patrolled to ensure compliance, and the closure could be extended, and additional regulations or closures could occur if hazing efforts prove ineffective, according to the National Park Service. A park spokesperson didn't immediately return messages seeking more information about the wolf and its sightings. Now, that closure comes after scientists at Michigan Technological University found the Isle Royale's wolf population was higher this past winter than it had been in nearly half a century. The researchers' survey found 37 wolves roaming the island this year compared to just 2 found there a decade ago. The rebound occurred after National Park Service brought 19 wolves from the mainland to the island between 2018 and 2019. Three Mile Campground, located on the northeastern end of Isle Royale National Park, is known for its backcountry campsites, hiking access, and wildlife sightings. And there is more to that, but let's move on. The Mackinac Bridge Authority confirmed the bridge is at a lower risk of collapse due to a vessel collision than nationally established thresholds, the Bridge Authority announced on Wednesday, July 8th. The assessment, conducted by a consulting engineering firm, Parsons, was made after the Mackinac Bridge was selected by the National Transportation Safety Board to be evaluated for risk of a bridge collapse in March of 25. The Mackinac Bridge is the only one in Michigan on the list. Others, Zilwaukee, Blue Water, International, and Gordie Howe Bridges, were left off the list because they have piers on land and are protected from strikes, aren't high enough for ocean-going vessels to travel under, or were built recently enough to meet current protection standards. This report confirms what we've long believed to be true, that the risk of a Mackinac Bridge collapse due to being struck by a vessel is extremely low. And we hope this gives greater assurance to everyone who crosses the bridge that there's very little danger of such a tragedy. That's what Bridge Director Kim Nowak said. And the report is in response to a request from the NTSB to 30 owners of 68 spans in the U.S., recommending that each conduct a vulnerability assessment. Now, the recommendations by the NTSB were issued to bridge owners using the American Association of State Highway and Transportation Officials Guide specifications and commentary for vessel collision design of highway bridges. The analysis determined a total annual frequency collapse of 0.00097, corresponding to a return period of about 10,350 years. Yep, and there is quite a bit more to that, but let's see what else is going on. Dozens of communities across Metro Detroit gathered Wednesday to publicly read the Declaration of Independence, marking the exact day it was read for the first time in public 250 years ago. In Sterling Heights, over 100 people formed the shape of the numbers 250 on a football field in the evening, with many reciting words in unison. Earlier in the day, in Ann Arbor, members of the Daughters of the American Revolution read aloud parts of the Declaration while dedicating two benches that will be used by veterans' families in Ann Arbor. DAR member Emily Salvett, who read the Declaration's ending, said it's the nation's most important document. This is where we said people should be governing themselves, not an aristocracy, not a king, not a czar, said Salvett of Ann Arbor, who is descended from patriots of the Revolutionary War. And readings were planned for about 90 locations across the state, including Rockford, along with others around the world at 6 p.m. Eastern Time on Wednesday. That's what Robert Doran Brockway, project director of America 250 Michigan, said. The Declaration of Independence was first read in public in Philadelphia on July 9, 1776. The event across Michigan and the world on Wednesday was called Sharing the Spirit of America. Doran Brockway was slated to participate in an event at Greenfield Village in Dearborn. What's really cool about this is that it shows the culture, not only of Michigan, but it shows the culture of every single different town and location where it's being held. In Sterling Heights, Mayor Michael Taylor led a reading of the Declaration of Independence at Stevenson High School. It's very hot out today, but we're glad to have a big group of people to celebrate the country's independence and its 250th anniversary. Doran Brockway said the Declaration gave the 13 colonies permission to overthrow the tyrannical government of King George III. The document is kind of like America's vision statement. And the Declaration is really the moral center of America. You know, those words, all men are created equal, and life, liberty, and the pursuit of happiness, he said. And even though Thomas Jefferson, who is the main author of the Declaration, owned over 600 people, he had the forethought to write, all men are created equal. Along with the reading in Ann Arbor, the Ypsilanti chapter of the DAR and Sarah Caswell Angel chapter of the DAR in Ann Arbor donated two benches in honor of the nation's anniversary. The benches are at Fisher House in Michigan, a home that provides temporary lodging to families and caregivers of veterans and active duty service members who are being treated at the VA Ann Arbor Health System. And there is much more to that. We're going to move on. A Harrison Township woman convicted in a fatal 2024 car crash and accused of biting a Warren police officer has been sentenced. A Macomb County Circuit judge on Thursday sentenced Diamond Leanne Glenn, 29, to 9 years to 15 years in prison for involuntary manslaughter and 1 to 2 years felony for resisting or assaulting a police officer. Glenn was given credit for serving 1.5 years in jail. Glenn's attorney with the Macomb County Public Defender's Office was not immediately available for comment. Authorities alleged that she was drunk and driving on December 21st, 2024, when she caused a crash at Mound Road and Chicago Road in Warren. Police said that Christopher Andalian, 69, of Sterling Heights, was driving the second vehicle in the crash and died in the collision. Glenn allegedly tried to leave the scene of the crash, but witnesses detained her until police arrived. And as officers arrested her, she bit one of them. And a district court judge in September ordered Glenn to stand trial on charges of second-degree murder, a life felony, attempted failure to stop at the scene of an accident when at fault and resulting in death, 15-year felony, and assaulting a police officer, which is a 2-year felony. Glenn pleaded no contest in May to assaulting a police officer, according to court records, and in Michigan. Courts treat a no-contest plea the same as guilty pleas at the time of sentencing. And let's see, there's a little more to that, but we're going to move on. A man suspected of making an online threat against Wayne State University has been arrested. Wayne State University police, the police chief, Anthony Holt, confirmed on Wednesday that the suspect was in custody. Holt said that the man was arrested at about 12:30 a.m. Wednesday in Westland. And school officials said on Tuesday they issued an alert after they were reported receiving online threats to the university's campus, as well as several other entities. They identified the man suspected of making threats as Kyle W. Brown. And the case unfolded the same day as Fitzgerald Public Schools in Warren canceled its summer classes because of threat, and other threats involving schools in Michigan this year have resulted in arrests or charges. And that's going to end the reading of the Michigan News and Detroit Area News from WKAR Radio Reading Service. Here is Evelyn with international and national news plus sports.
1: Thank you, Linda. And we're going to start out with a man who was fatally shot by ICE was not the intended target. This is what we know from the Detroit News. The man who was fatally shot by a federal immigration officer in Houston earlier this week was not the original intended target of the immigration operation that led to pulling him over in his van, according to news reports. Lorenzo Arroyo was shot by a U.S. Immigration and Customs Enforcement officer July 7th after ICE attempted to pull him over shortly before 7 a.m. that day, as his family said he was starting his workday. Officers have said Arroyo weaponized his vehicle against the agent. The shooting immediately sparked backlash and protest in the community. He did not deserve to die. He did not deserve to be reduced to a headline of Mexican man shot and killed by ICE, the man's son said. ABC News and the New York Times cited a Department of Homeland Security official who reported that Araujo was not the intended target of the immigration enforcement operation. The DHS spokesperson told ABC News that immigration officials had received a tip about the intended target and conducted surveillance, noting two white vans at that person's address. The spokesperson told the outlet that the agents were on their way to the target's address when they saw a white van and a person who resembled the target and initiated a stop. Here's what we know so far about the shooting. What has ICE said? Officials previously said Saldaga Arroyo, a 52 Mexican national and father of three U.S. citizens, had attempted to evade arrest and weaponized his vehicle in an attempt to run over an agent who fired in self-defense. All this is in quotes. The latest fatal shooting by immigration authorities had echoes of previous incidents in the last year amid a surge in Trump's immigration enforcement actions, including the fatal shooting in Minneapolis of Renee Good. In that case, officials and vehicles were used to hit or attempt to hit agents. We've heard this excuse too many times, said Domenico Garcia, a former president of the League of United Latin American Citizens. According to that group, which said it was in touch with Arroyo's family, other workers were with him in the van when the incident happened and were detained. Arroyo's family said the man was in the process of becoming a U.S. citizen and was close to obtaining legal status. Officials have described him as an unauthorized immigrant, but did not answer specific questions about his status. Ronaldo Saldago called for a full investigation into his father's death. Mexican president said her country is preparing legal measures because we cannot allow the mistreatments of our brothers and sisters in the United States, the Associated Press reported. Arroyo was a hardworking family man who built homes in the Houston suburbs, his son said. He dedicated his life in the United States to giving his family the American dream. Okay, let's move up here. I want to read this whole article because there's a lot of information. Feds issue dire warning about horrific online plot against kids. Federal authorities are urging parents to keep a close eye on their children's online activities for signs of nihilistic, violent extremist groups that allegedly target minors by coercing them to commit violence and other harmful acts. The groups known as NVEs engage in criminal conduct within the United States and abroad in furtherance of political, social, or religious goals that derive primarily from a hatred of society at large and a desire to bring about its collapse by sowing indiscriminate chaos, destruction, and social instability. The groups, which include a network called 764, coerce vulnerable victims, including children, into into performing acts on video or live streams, according to the FBI. Examples have included self-harm, animal cruelty, sexually explicit acts, and suicide. The FBI in Boston warned earlier of a sharp increase in the activity of such groups, and now the Justice Department is repeating the warning. These organizations target children as a part of their broader missions to spread terror. These groups ultimately seek nothing less than the destruction of our society, said John Eisenberg, who is Assistant Attorney General for National Security. This is what parents need to know. Nihilistic violent extremists refers to a subculture of online actors who obsess over acts of violence, such as mass shootings. The groups want to sow chaos and facilitate the destruction of society, according to the FBI. They use a tactic referred to by the FBI as sadistic online exploitation. They may use threats, blackmail, and other tactics to coerce victims to film themselves committing harmful acts. And then they use these videos to further extort victims, according to the FBI. They also use swatting, which is the act of falsely reporting a serious, often violent crime to authorities to provoke a law enforcement response to a victim's home. Nothing is more abhorrent than those who prey on children and other vulnerable members of our society, and this defendant will pay a steep price for doing just that. The FBI has made it a high priority to identify and arrest nihilistic violent extremists who coerce juveniles into horrific acts of self-harm. The perpetrators are often males under the age of 25 who come from all walks of life, the FBI said. A desire to gain infamy among an NVE group appeared to be a driving factor behind a shooting in the Islamic Center of San Diego on May 18th, in which two teenagers killed three people and then themselves. Alexis Chavez, a San Antonio-based member of an NVE group related to the 764 network, was sentenced to 40 years after pleading guilty to racketeering, distribution of child pornography, and possession of child pornography. According to the Justice Department, Chavez was involved in multiple instances of coercing or attempting to coerce a minor to harm themselves. In October of 2023, Chavez and a co-conspirator tried to get a minor girl to kill herself by overdosing on pills in a video chat. He later worked with that victim to coerce another girl in another country to undress on camera and cut herself. They coerced another female victim to carve the word Zach onto herself. In December of 23, Chavez and another person coerced a minor girl to cut her tongue and to torture a cat. And was arrested in October of 2024. Okay, this is what parents need to know about the NVE groups, according to the FBI and the DOJ. The groups use publicly available platforms such as social media sites, gaming platforms, and phone apps. They most often target minor girls, but anyone can be targeted, including boys and adults. Most victims fall into the age range of 10 to 17, but victims as young as 9 have been targeted. Aside from children, other vulnerable groups have been targeted, including those experiencing mental health issues such as depression, eating disorders, or suicidal ideation. Threat actors groom their victims by establishing a relationship before coercing them. Okay, this is what parents need and family members need to watch out for. Changes in behavior, becoming withdrawn, isolated. Changes in appearance or a sudden neglect of appearance. Changes in eating or sleeping habits. Having a new online friend they seem infatuated with. Receiving anonymous gifts, including items delivered to their residence or gaming currency. Scars, which could be patterns or cuts, scratches, bruises, bite marks, burns or other wounds. Carvings in the skin, including words or patterns. Wearing long sleeves or pants in hot weather. Writing in blood, talking about suicide or death or not wanting to be around. Idealization of mass shootings. Pets or other animals being harmed. And it is suggested if you know someone who was a victim of this kind of behavior to call the FBI. Okay, now let's go on to international news. U.S. and Iranian tensions remain high amid the Strait of Hormuz standoff. standoff. The fragile ceasefire between the United States and Iran appears to have fallen apart over continued strife over the Strait of Hormuz as the Iranians buried their supreme leader. A U.S. official told USA Today that Trump regards Iran's recent attacks on commercial vessels in the critical shipping lane as acts of terrorism. But the official added that negotiations have not completely fallen apart, saying that the United States is still committed to finding a resolution and technical talks to continue. Iranian officials have not given indications in public statements that talks remain underway. The country has been absorbed by Ayatollah Khomeini's burial Thursday at one of the holiest sites, where attendees carried signs offering $100 million for Trump's assassination. Experts have said locals are paid to appear at demonstrations. The war has rocked the global economy since it was launched on February 28th. Global fuel prices have fallen somewhat amid the on-again, off-again ceasefire, but continued attacks threaten to drive prices back up again. A recovery in world oil demand is underway, the International Energy Agency said Friday, but renewed U.S.-Iran hostilities this week and disrupted traffic in the Strait of Hormuz could change its outlook for oil market surplus next year. Crude oil stood above $75 a barrel on Friday morning, remaining on track for a weekly gain of nearly 5%. The national average for a gallon of regular gasoline inched up again on Friday to $3.88, up from $3.85 the day before. Here's an unusual story. Passenger partially sucked out of plane before emergency landing in Greece. Ryanair said one of its planes was forced into an emergency landing at Thessaloniki Airport in Greece shortly after takeoff on Friday, after a window was dislodged, with two industry sources saying a passenger was partly sucked out of it. The airline said one person received medical assistance but did not elaborate on the cause. The plane was scheduled to fly from Thessaloniki in Greece to a German airport but returned to Thessaloniki when a passenger window dislodged in flight, Ryanair said in a statement. Flight Radar 24 showed a Boeing jet en route to a German and diverted back to Thessaloniki on Friday morning. The same plane had diverted back to Greece on a flight to Sarajevo on Thursday evening, also shortly after takeoff, according to data, but it is unclear why. Local media in Greece reported a piece of the engine broke off and smashed a window during the flight on Friday, causing the cabin to decompress and sucking one passenger partially out of the window. Two sources with the knowledge of the incident relayed the same details to Reuters. Ryanair did not immediately respond to an emailed request for comment on the account of the incident. The aircraft landed normally and the passengers returned to the terminal, Ryanair said in a statement. A Greek airport source said the aircraft is still on the ground in Thessaloniki and investigators are looking into the incident. Okay. Here's a story about the man who killed Charlie Kirk, wished he hadn't done it, his roommate said. The 23-year-old accused of killing Charlie Kirk confessed to his roommate shortly after the shooting that he wished he had not done it, according to a video interview played in the Utah courtroom Thursday. Prosecutors presented the recording as key evidence in a week-long preliminary hearing meant to determine whether the case against defendant Tyler Robinson can proceed to trial. Robinson is accused of fatally shooting Kirk, a conservative activist, as he spoke at Utah Valley University last September. Thursday's court proceedings in Provo, Utah, a few miles from the campus, provided more insight into Robinson's mindset after the shooting. The roommate, Lance Twiggs, was Robinson's romantic partner at the time of the shooting and also lived with him, authorities said. Robinson confessed to the roommate over text shortly after the shooting, officials said. I had enough of Kirk's hatred, Robinson wrote to Twiggs, according to court documents that described the messages. In the recorded interview with law enforcement that was played Thursday in court, Twiggs recounted seeing Robinson in person after they had already texted about the shooting. I just asked him if what he had said was true the night before, and he said it was, Twiggs said in the video. He started crying a little bit and said he wished he hadn't done it, Twiggs added. Robinson kept going around and just doing stuff, I think, to keep himself busy, according to Twiggs. The defendant eventually said he would talk to his parents or turn himself over to authorities, Twiggs said. The former roommate also recounted a discussing bullet engravings with Robinson about a month before the shooting. Robinson had said he was planning on going hunting with his family and asked Twiggs if they had a Dremel, a kind of power tool, to put messages on the bullets, Twiggs said. After the shooting, law enforcement recovered bullets with messages such as, "Hey, fascists, catch," which was shown in court Thursday. Robinson referenced the engravings in his text with Twiggs after Kirk's killing. Twiggs is not facing any charges and has cooperated with law enforcement. Prosecutors in Utah are seeking the death penalty against Robinson, who has yet to enter a plea. Robinson turned himself into authorities after his parents grew suspicious that he was involved and confronted him. And that's enough of the news. Let's go on to sports. Michigan State names John Palumbo interim athletic director. Michigan State University on Friday named John Palumbo as its interim athletic director. Palumbo, whose appointment is immediate, follows Jay Batt, who has been named athletic director at Kentucky. John has been an integral part of the innovation of MSU athletics over the past year, and I have every confidence in his ability to maintain its positive trajectory as the interim athletic director, MSU President Kevin Gustowitz said in a statement. This will be a seamless transition for MSU athletics, and we look forward to a successful start of the upcoming season for our programs and student athletes. Palumbo has been MSU's Executive Deputy Director, Athletic Director, and Chief Operating Officer. He is also the CEO of Spartan Venues. He'll remain in the role of Spartan Venues, according to the release. I'm honored to serve the university in this interim role, and I am grateful to President Gustowitz for placing his trust and belief in me, Palumbo said. I look forward to working with our student athletes, coaches, and staff to build on the positive momentum we have established and continue to move MSU athletics forward. Let's go to Michigan. Michigan basketball has another vacancy to fill on the coaching staff. Michigan basketball has been able to keep its roster together after Dusty May left for the NBA's Dallas Mavericks. The coaching staff, on the other hand, is a different story. Drill Williamson, an assistant coach who also served as Michigan's director of player development the past two seasons, has left the program. As of Thursday, Williamson was still listed as a member of Michigan's coaching staff on the team's website, but it appears he has joined May's Maverick staff. A video on social media before Dallas's first NBA Summer League game in Las Vegas showed Williamson in Mavericks gear throwing passes to former Michigan forward Maurice Johnson Jr., who was drafted by Dallas with the number 9 overall pick during a pregame shootout. Williamson has worked on May's staff for the past 5 years at Florida Athletic, at Florida Atlantic and Michigan. His departure is the third for Michigan's national championship coaching staff, along with May and former assistant coach Justin Joyner, who was hired as Oregon State's head coach. Williamson was set to receive a six-figure raise and a base salary of $347,500 at Michigan this season. The news, via a Freedom of Information Act, found out that last season his salary was $247,500. He signed a new one-year deal on April 28th, almost 2 months before May's move to the NBA on June 22nd. According to the employment agreement, Williamson can end his employment before his contract expired on April 30th, giving the university plenty of reasonable advance written notice, and all compensation will cease immediately upon termination. Williams' exit leaves interim coach Mike Boynton Jr. with two positions to fill, and it's unclear if any more Michigan staffers will follow May to the pros. Another person who is reportedly heading to Dallas to join May is Modi Mayor, an international coach who seemed bound for Ann Arbor after holding head jobs in the Japanese B League and Australia's National Basketball League. Mayor appeared set to replace Joyner on May's staff in Michigan and has been listed as the men's basketball assistant coach in the university's athletic department staff directory since May. However, Mayor's hiring has never been formally announced by the program, and so no contract was signed. Okay, let's read about some Tigers. Framber Valdez, pitching 7 lockdown innings, reminded everyone exactly why the Tigers signed him to a $115 million deal last offseason. Framber needed to be good, Hinch said. He needed to get himself right, and he handled the entire game from pitch extremely well. Valdez coming in with a 4.29 ERA after back-to-back messy starts, struck out a season-high 9 and induced 9 ground ball outs. I wanted to be high intensity from the get-go, he said through his interpreter. Not slow, not soft, but just a different intensity from the beginning. He did that impressively, establishing his entire arsenal in the first inning, striking out on the side in 13 pitches. He punched out Joshua Crota Grauer, who had 3 hits in each of the first 2 games, with a couple of nasty curveballs. Lefty Nick Kurtz, who will start at first base for the American League next week, was dispatched in 4 pitches, 3 sliders and a sinker. His command was better and he had tremendous feel for his curveball early, Hinch said. He commanded and he got swing and miss, and when he does both of those things, the confidence rises and he challenges the strike zone with so many more pitches. The tone he was able to create for our team and for himself on a night when offense was hard to come by, and it was big. Special things. The Tigers' offense was powered by 3 home runs. Jake Rogers, subbing for the banged-up Dylan Dingler, hit a solo homer in the 3rd inning, his 2nd in 2 nights. Rogers reached base 6 straight times in the last 2 games, 2 homers, 1 single, and 3 walks. Jack McKinstry broke a 1-1 tie with a 2-run shot in the 5th, his 4th. In the 10 games leading into Thursday, McKinstry was slashing 300, 349, 425 with a 774 OPS. Extra special things. In the 7th, rookie Eduardo Valencia, just called up from a Triple-A Toledo, slugged a 425-foot pinch hit home run to center field in his first big league at-bat, sending both the stadium and the Tigers dugout into a gleeful frenzy. It's something I've dreamed about, the Venezuelan-born catcher first baseman said, choking with emotion. I never expected the welcome the Detroit fan base gave me. The standing ovation, the clapping, it was great. And I am grateful for that and the opportunity to have this as this team has given me. And I want to go to another article. This is my happy article for today. Tigers Valencia makes an unforgettable MLB debut. Pure joy. The tears came easily, but only because the journey to reach this moment was so difficult. I've waited so many years for this, explained Eduardo Valencia, as his eyes welled up in the Tigers clubhouse after a night he'll never forget, and I'm grateful. Less than 24 hours earlier, he'd gotten the call he had been waiting for the better part of a decade, if not his entire life. And late Thursday night, in between pauses to choke back the overflowing emotions, you could hear just how much went into that powerful swing that Valencia took when he stepped into the batter's box for the first time as a major league ball player. A mammoth home run in his first major league at-bat. Come on, that's a movie, as Jason Benetti, the Tigers TV announcer, yelled amid the celebration Thursday night. Baseball is pretty cool, isn't it? Manager A.J. Hinch said after his surging Tigers finished off a sweep of the Athletics 4-1 at Comerica Park. Yeah, every part of that experience was incredible and memorable and impactful. And who doesn't love the reaction running around the bases? It's just pure joy, pure accomplishment. First day, first at bat, and a moment he'll remember forever. Moments like this are what makes baseball so special, of course, but they simply don't happen very often. Valencia became only the 10th player in franchise history to hit a home run in his first major league at-bat, and the first since Alki Badu did it on opening day in Detroit in 2021. After 439 minor league games and 1,766 plate appearances over eight seasons, this moment was a long time coming for the 26-year-old Venezuelan catcher.

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1: Then he got a rough start in Toledo in April and May. He could have easily gotten buried this season, Hibbs said, and he didn't. So I'm proud of him for being tough enough to handle the early struggles and then find himself playing well right when we needed him. They needed him this week because of a nasty hand contusion that Dylan Dingler suffered in Wednesday's victory over the Athletics. It's nothing serious, but with the Tigers' all-star catcher out of commission for a few days, Valencia, who'd been swinging a hot bat in Toledo of late, got the call-up as insurance behind Jake Rogers. And Thursday morning, after making the trip from Indianapolis, where Mudhens were playing, Valencia got the usual pep talk every rookie newcomer gets from Hinch. The guys always come into my office before the game when they get here. And I just remind them to keep playing, Hinch said. You know, play your game and try not to make this level any bigger than it already is. I mean, forever you're reaching for the big leagues. You're aspiring to do something great, and then you get here and you hold on to it so hard that you might lose a little bit of your natural ability. So I tried the best I can to get them to smile and acknowledge the success just to get to that point. You're in my office just before your major league debut, then go out and play. So that's what Valencia did Thursday night after the coaches had ambushed him in the bottom of the seventh inning. With lefty Hogan Harris coming in on relief for the A's, Hinch called on Valencia to pinch hit for Kerry Carpenter as a designated hitter. The rookie got a rousing cheer as he headed to the plate, then drilled the first pitch he saw, a 95-mile-per-hour fastball, down the right field line that landed just foul. That probably was for the best because he had spent far too long in the batter's box watching it go. After laying off the next two pitches, though, Valencia made no mistake with a middle-in fastball from Harris. He blasted it to center field and then raised a fist in the air as he watched it sail over the wall and leaping attempt by the A's Henry Bolt, 425 feet in all. The crowd erupted, and so did the Tigers' dugout as Valencia rounded the bases, pounding his chest and pointing to the sky in prayer. That's God, he said when asked to explain all the emotion. It's just God. So that was a happy story. Okay, we'll start this. The Florida judge denies request to require ex-Lion Terrion Arnold to wear his GPS tether. A Florida Circuit Court judge on Friday denied a request to require former Detroit Lion Terrion Arnold to wear a GPS tether as a criminal case against him moves forward, even though prosecutors called the cornerback a danger. I'm going to skip down here just to remind you what he's being held for. Arnold, who appeared at Friday's hearing via Zoom dressed in a dark suit, faces criminal charges in connection with a detailed armed robbery and kidnapping plot that happened in February in Florida. Prosecutors said he orchestrated a plan to confront several men that he and others believed had stolen thousands of dollars of property from them. Riley said because Arnold is not employed by a team now, that's his lawyer. His lawyer said Arnold is not employed by a team now. He should be on a GPS tether, and Arnold's attorney should request to have it taken off if he does not get signed. And that was a quick story, and that does end the reading of the Detroit News and Free Press from WKAR Radio Reading Service. Your readers today were Linda and Evelyn.
0: 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Cloudy skies in your forecast tonight, turning partly cloudy overnight, a low of 62. Partly cloudy tomorrow, a high of 86. Sunny skies on Sunday with a high of 87. However, Monday, Tuesday, and Wednesday will be in the 90s. This is WKAR Radio Reading Service from Michigan State University in East Lansing.